0: date.
1: Will you stop this foolishness? You need a change of scenery. We'll drive to the beach and give the girls the once over. What do you say?
0: Oh, that stuff bores me. Abbott.
1: What now?
0: I heard that music.
1: I didn't hear a thing.
0: I heard the music. Oh, I wish my mother was here.
1: Why?
0: She'd dance with me.
1: Costello, you're going to drive yourself nuts.
0: Don't say that. Life couldn't be that cruel to me. I'm a nice guy. Look at me. I'm in my prime. Everything to live for. A perfect specimen. Yes, I am. I'm a perfect specimen. 260 pounds of bulging muscles. Flabby muscles? Teensy-weensy muscles? Blubber? Blubber.
1: Hey, who are you talking to?
0: The guy with the horn. He just gave me another argument.
1: Look, Costello, there's nothing wrong with you. You're just as normal as you ever were.
0: That's right. Kick a man when he's down. Oh, how could this happen to me? I'm good to my mother. I got money in the bank. I love animals.
1: Hey, wait a minute. You say you've got money in the bank?
0: About $400. $28.
1: $28, eh? Oh, boy, if I could only get my hands on that.
0: What'd you say?
1: I said that's a lot to have on your hands. Let me look at you.
0: Ha-ha! Ha-ha! I'm dying. He's cleaning his teeth.
1: Costello, you're not dying. What's happening to you is far worse.
0: I know it. I knew it last night when the landlady brought up that pot roast.
1: Why, pot roast is very good for you.
0: That's why I think I'm going batty.
1: Why?
0: After I ate the pot, I had no appetite for the roast. What am I going to do, Abbott?
1: Well, Costello, anytime something like this happens to a man, someone has to administer his estate. Now, you don't want to leave all that $28 to the government, do you?
0: Oh, no.
1: No.
0: Some foreign country might hear about it and try to make a loan.
1: Sure.
0: Besides, I always figured I'd leave it to my Aunt Marie.
1: Your Aunt Marie?
0: Yeah. She was so good. She was like a mother to me. A father, a sister, a brother, an uncle, a grandmother. And we all lived together in one little room.
1: Now, Costello, we have to put the money where it'll do the most good.
0: I'd like to leave something to my girl Gladys.
1: Oh, why worry about her? She's got a good job with the carnival.
0: Yes, I know. But one of these nights, someone's going to throw that baseball straight and knock her head right off. Now, let me see. $28. That's not enough to start a college, is it?
1: No.
0: How about a small college?
1: No.
0: Junior college?
1: No, Costello. You're thinking all wrong. Who is your best friend?
0: You.
1: Now you're thinking.
0: Hey, if you'll forgive me, I'd like to ask a silly question. How do I know you won't spend the money?
1: You're forgiven.
0: Thank you.
1: Okay, now. Now, don't forget, we want to make this all legal and binding. We'll get a lawyer and put everything in writing. Is that okay?
0: Well, if you want a good lawyer, call my uncle.
1: Where can I get him?
0: Well, call Fiedelhofer Binks, Fernswagger Binks, Himmelflocker Binks, and Spendolian Binks.
1: Why so many Binks?
0: It's the same guy. He'd just like to keep an eye on the others.
1: Look, which one is your uncle?
0: Jones.
1: Jones?
0: Yeah, of Jones, Fannis Graham, Retina, DeWitt, and Mulrooney.
1: Then why? Why did you tell me to call Fiedelhofer Binks, Bernschwager Binks, Immelflocker Binks, and Spondillian Binks if your uncle is with Jones, Fannis Graham, Retina, DeWitt, Mulrooney? Why did you tell me that?
0: Because Jones, Fannis Graham, Retina, DeWitt, and Mulrooney's phone is out of order, and Fiedelhofer Binks, Bernschwager Binks, Immelflocker Binks, and Spondillian Binks will take the message.
1: Wait a minute. Look, will you please repeat that?
0: Are you kidding? I'm lucky I got it out there.
1: Wait a minute. Come on, let me hear what you had to say.
0: I can't. The line is busy.
1: Costello, I don't think we should engage anyone you know. Let's be impartial about this. Let's get my lawyer.
0: Uh-oh. That's good. Wait a minute.
1: What's the matter?
0: What do you mean impartial? If you can get your lawyer, why can't I get my lawyer?
1: Well, now, you see, my lawyer doesn't know your lawyer. That makes it impartial.
0: Oh, yeah. That makes sense. Come in. Oh, hello, Mr. Ennis.
2: Hiya, fellas.
1: Skinny. Brace yourself. Costello has blown his top.
2: Yeah?
1: Yeah.
2: What's new?
0: Oh, hey, wait a minute.
1: No, Costello, don't excite yourself. Skinny.
2: Yeah.
1: The boy is emotionally upset, and I understand that musical therapy is prescribed under such conditions. Is that true?
2: Well, old therapy Ennis will be glad to oblige.
1: That's swell. All right, Costello, compose yourself. Skinny is going to play.

0: some pretty music for you. Now, sit back. Come on.
1: Okay.
0: Sit back, sir. Now, relax. Now, I'll turn the lights down low.
1: Okay.
0: Now, close your eyes.
1: I got it.
0: That's wonderful. Now, put your head right on my shoulder. Are you comfy?
1: Uh-huh.
0: Oh, that's wonderful. Anything else I can do for you?
1: Uh-huh.
0: What?
1: Kiss me goodnight.
0: Yeah, well, you go lay down.
2: I don't know why I love you like I do. I don't know why I just do. I don't know why you pull me like you do.

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2: Stella, please. Oh, I can get him up. Come in, counselor. Sorry I'm late, Abbott. I was detained at court. How did you make out?
3: I was acquitted.
2: Good. Mother got 20 years.
4: Are you having a party?
3: Oh, what makes you think that?
4: What's that beer barrel on the bed?
3: That's no beer barrel. That's Costello.
4: Oh. Well, that's the chump you're taking for the 28 bucks, huh? What's the deal?
3: Hallucinations.
4: Can't you break his leg? I'm terrific at assault and battery.
3: No. We haven't got time for that. Hey, Costello, wake up. Wake up!
5: Okay. Okay. Goodbye, Gladys.
3: Forget Gladys. 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
5: Oh, glad to know you, Counselor. Know anybody over at Teetle Hopper, Prentice Grand Thing, threaten the penitentiary and
3: Costello, will you please, enough of that. 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
5: Costello, multiply 3,485,112 by 6,791,844. And, sorry, time's up. You're hopeless.
6: I got hopeless fast.
5: Now, in this $28 estate, are there any debts outstanding?
6: Well, I owe the drugstore 30 cents for a quart of perfume I bought for my girl.
3: Wait a minute. Quart of perfume? That's pretty extravagant. Most fellas give their girl a dram.
6: Well, I guess I'm one of those fellas who just don't give a dram. Hey, here's her picture. Here's her picture. Name is Gladys. Isn't she beautiful?
7: Yes, she is.
6: She's got pretty eyes, hasn't she?
7: Yeah, her eyes are very pretty.
6: Which do you like better, the brown one or the blue one?
7: I can't decide.
6: The blue one fascinates me. But then again, the brown one goes nicely with the truck she's driving.
3: Can you stick to the case, Costello?
5: Are there any other outstanding debts against the estate?
6: Yes, sir. I still owe Abbott 10 cents for the tickets he got me to see up in Central Park.
5: 10 cents? Where did you sit?
6: Up in Central Park.
5: Now, are there any other provisions you wish to make?
6: Well, yes, sir. If I am taken away, someone will have to look after my little friend. For instance, for breakfast, Rover must get a bone.
3: Well, okay. A bone for Rover. Go ahead.
6: Yes. And Tabby, just a little warm milk.
3: Well, okay. Warm milk for Tabby.
6: And for Flossie, just orange juice and toast.
3: Orange juice and toast?
6: Yeah, Flossie's my sister.
3: I'll treat her just as if she's human.
6: And she'll appreciate it very much, too.
5: Now, please sign your name here, Costello.
6: Okay, I'll sign my name down here. I got to sign Costello. C-O-S? Let me see. Gee, I know it as well as I know my own name. C-O-S. What comes next?
3: Look, what do you have with your crumpets?
6: A bib. I get jelly all over me.
3: Will you please stop stalling and sign that paper?
6: Let me read it first.
3: Take your time. Go ahead.
8: Come here, Abbott.
3: What's the matter?
8: Got everything set, huh?
3: Yeah, I got Harry, the hypnotist from the Carnival. I'm giving him a third. He's going to set up a whole works. We'll call him the professor. Costello will never know the difference. We'll take him over. We'll take him over there to be examined. You know,
8: okay.
3: Right in front of him.
5: Well, Costello, have you signed it?
6: No. And I ain't gonna until I get the candy.
5: What candy?
6: It says right here, Tasty mints.
4: Tasty mints? Where? Mm-hmm.
6: Right there.
4: Oh, that's last will and testament.
6: Okay, I'll sign it.
4: Now all we have to do is see the professor.
6: Who is it?
9: It's Marilyn. May I come in?
6: Oh, Marilyn Maxwell. Gee, fellas, I'm bashful about a girl coming into my room. Would you fellas mind leaving?
10: Now, she's just the person we want to see. Come in.
9: Hello, boys. Oh, hello, Lewis.
6: Lewis. Oh, she called me Lewis again. I haven't been so thrilled since I took my first bubble bath.
9: Lewis, what are you doing in bed?
6: Miss Maxwell, do I look all right to you?
9: No, but then you never did.
6: You see, fellas, you must be framing me.
4: Miss Maxwell, Mr. Costello is having hallucinations.
9: Oh, Lewis, I'm heartbroken. Would it make you feel better if I sang a song for you?
6: Would you, Miss Maxwell?
9: Uh-huh. And just because you are so upset, I want to do everything I can to make things pleasant for you. I want you to hold my hand. Now put your arm around my waist.
6: Oh.
9: And snuggle real close to me.
11: Mm-hmm.
9: Yes, I want to do everything I can for you just because you are in this condition.
6: Oh, brother, the years I wasted in my right mind.
12: From Metro-Goldwyn-Mayer, producers of Three Wise Fools, comes that lovely singing star Marilyn Maxwell, accompanied by Camel's own Skinny Ennis and the orchestra. The song, It's a Pity to...

0: A 5-year-old child today has the life expectancy almost 10 years longer than was her mother's, and a good 18 to 20 years longer than that of her grandmother. You can thank your doctor and thousands like him, for it's the amazing strides of medical science that have added years to life expectancy. The makers of Camels are understandably proud of the standing of Camels with the medical profession. 3 leading independent research organizations recently made a survey of doctors' cigarette preferences. They questioned doctors in every branch of medicine, doctors in every state of the union. What cigarette do you smoke, doctor? They put that question to 113,597 doctors. The brand named most was Camel. Yes?
1: According to a recent nationwide survey, more doctors smoke Camels than any other cigarette.
2: Hello, this is the office of Professor Wilkins, hypnotist, geologist, archaeologist, and Egyptologist. Office hours 12 to 3, which is exactly the score by which St. Louis beat Boston. You're welcome. Goodbye.
3: Abbott, I don't like the looks of this place.
4: All quiet. Oh, miss, we have an appointment. Oh,
2: please be seated.
5: Hello, you can't catch me!
6: What was that? What was that? Nothing.
5: You can't catch me!
6: Hey, there he is again. We missed. What's wrong with that guy?
2: Oh, nothing. He thinks he's an apartment. He's playing hard to get.
4: He thinks he's an apartment. All he has on is a pair of shorts.
6: Well, he's probably unfurnished. Look, Abbott, I'll give you my $28. Just get me out of here.
4: No, this must be legitimate. I just want you to tell the professor that,
6: Abbott,
4: you know, that you
6: Abbott,
4: can't,
6: Abbott.
4: Now, don't interrupt. Abbott. Tell the professor that you can't remember. You
6: Abbott.
4: Can't read it. You're going off your... What's
6: Abbott.
4: The matter? What do you want?
6: Don't look now, but is that a horse standing over there?
4: Well, certainly it's a horse. But don't be afraid. Go over and pet him.
6: Okay.
7: Please, sir, don't touch my horse. He has me terribly upset.
4: Something wrong?
7: I'll show you. Dobbin, would you care for a lump of sugar?
8: Merci, no. Did you get a ton of sugar?
7: Well, tell me, would you care for some oats?
8: No. Je voudrais une pomme.
7: You see why I'm worried? That horse has never been to France.
8: Abbott. Abbott, I'll give you $30. Get me out of here.
4: Quiet.
2: Professor Wilkins, we'll see you two gentlemen now.
4: Come on, Costello. Professor Wilkins?
9: Be with you two gentlemen in a moment. Goodbye, Mr. Snodgrass. Feel better now?
10: I feel swell. I've felt better in my life.
11: I feel awful. I'll be glad if I live through tonight.
9: What are you doing tonight, Mr. Snodgrass?
10: Oh, I'm going to stay home and read.
11: I'm going out to stick up a bank. Fine, fine.
10: Well, goodbye, Professor. Nice seeing you.
11: Drop dead.
6: Hey, what's with that guy?
9: Split personality. Now, which of you need help?
8: I do. I can't find my way out of here.
4: Hold on, Costello. Oh, Professor, this is the young man I told you about. You know, the one with the M-O-N-E-Y.
8: Who's got the mumps?
9: Yes, I recall. Now, just what was your trouble?
8: Anytime I do something wrong or tell a lie, I hear music.
9: Very unusual case. Kindly answer these routine questions. Name?
8: Costello.
9: Born?
8: Once.
9: Height?
8: 5'2".
9: Width?
8: 5'2".
9: Chest?
8: 5'2". There's no use wasting your time. I'm the same in all directions.
4: Will you shut up, please?
9: Age?
8: 24.
9: Neck?
8: Never. Like an ostrich. Hey, I hear that music again.
4: That's what I was telling you about, Professor. He's hopeless, isn't he?
9: Only a further examination will justify a conclusion. Now, in your family history, is there anything that you could consider abnormal?
8: Oh, no, sir.
4: What do you mean, no, sir? What about that aunt of yours who sits in the street banging the cement with a mallet?
8: Well, that's not her fault. Her husband told her to hit the road.
9: Please, none of this bickering. Now, Mr. Costello, please lie down here. That's it. Now, relax. Let yourself go. Tell me everything about yourself. Think back through the years.
8: I'm a little barefaced boy, skipping merrily over Smith and Dale to the little red schoolhouse. I'm hurrying toward it. Faster, faster. I don't want to be late. I've never been so happy in my life. The school is on fire.
9: Persecution complex. Continue.
8: I see myself now. I am 16 and coming home from high school. I'm coming home from the third grade. I had a swell day at the reform school. Walking down the road is little poinsettia Fiedelhofer, whose father's with Fiedelhofer. I'm a flock of retina fennis.
6: Oh, no, no more of that. No.
8: I'm carrying little poinsettia's books. Suddenly, out of the woods come four bears. They knock me down. Two sit on my arms and two sit on my legs.
9: And you're terrified?
8: Not at all. They just want to sit around and chew the fat.
4: All right, Costello, you said enough for $28.
9: $28? What are you talking about, Mr. Abbott?
4: I told you over the phone I'd split his estate with you, didn't I?
9: Estate?
4: Yeah.
9: You mean we went to all this trouble to convince your best friend he's screwy, have a lawyer draw up papers, have me set up an office, all this for a measly $28?
4: Well, you see,
9: Schizophrenia paragoric.
4: What's that mean, Professor?
9: Mr. Abbott, you lie down on the couch.
8: Yes, you lie down, Abbott. Now tell us, what's your name? What's your sex?
4: Wait a minute.
8: What Caucasian are you?
4: Wait a minute.
8: How are you first?
4: I'm not
8: sick. What's your whip?
4: Listen,
8: and you want $28 for me? I'll take $15. I'll take $15.
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4: Look, Costello, I wouldn't take your $28. 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
8: I know, Abbott, and I like you, too. Do you really need money?
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8: Well, will you sign a note?
4: Well, sure.
8: Good. We'll go over to Fiedelhofer, Bing Spence, where I get him a flock of
6: spondos. No, forget the money. Good night, folks.
8: Good night. Good night, everybody.

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0: Ask any woman if she doesn't like to see her man smoking a pipe. 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The new singing star, Red Foley, will be on hand to sing American folk songs just the way you like to hear them sung. The Duke of Paducah and Minnie Pearl will be there, too. 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

0: Today, as we look in on the Harrises, Phil and Alice have just arrived at NBC for rehearsal of their radio program.
1: Hey, we better hurry, Alice. We'll be late for rehearsal. I don't want to set a bad example for the guys in the band. You know, since we've got a new sponsor, those guys have changed. They become gentlemen.
2: I haven't noticed any change in them.
1: Well, I have, and I work with them. I laid the law down to them last week. I said, from now on, we ain't going to have any more horse playing or poker games at rehearsal.
2: Good for you, Phil. Well, we'd better get in or the boys will start playing without you.
1: They can't start without me.
2: Why not?
1: I got the dice.
2: Oh, Phil, the Rexall people aren't going to like that. You're in enough trouble with the company already.
1: What trouble?
2: Last week at their store, you insulted a customer and smashed every bottle on the perfume counter. Gosh, Phil, aren't you ever going to grow up? Why do you always get into trouble?
1: I don't know. I guess it's just the Peter Pan in me.
2: Make things worse, when you cut your hand, you let Frankie sign your contract with the Rexall Drug Company.
1: Well, how was I to know he'd sign his own name instead of mine?
2: You know, Phil, with that contract, Frankie is now legally the star of the program.
1: Oh, nonsense. Frankie's probably forgotten about that contract already. You seem to forget that Frankie's my pal. He wouldn't try to take over. Don't worry about it. You'll see just as soon as we get into the studio.
3: I've told you the whole story. That's why the sponsor insisted that I be the star of this show.
4: Hey, you mean you're in charge now, Remley?
3: Irrevocably. From this moment forward, I am your leader. You are to accept my orders with unquestioning obedience. I am an absolute power.

0: From now on, there'll be no more clowning. I want more respect than you showed to your former leader. How's the trouble with him? He was nothing
1: Don't you say nothing about our former leader. He was a great guy.
2: You said it!
1: He was our leader for 10 years and did a great job. We'll never forget him. No matter where he goes, we'll always have a soft spot in our hearts for good old... Hey, Artie, what was his name again?
2: His name was Isham Chung.
1: Yeah, good old Ice.
0: It's Phil Harris. Don't feel sorry for him. He's still with us. I'm going to let him play the cymbals. Just because I'm the star of the show don't mean I'd throw him out. He's my pal. What do you think I am, a heel?
2: Heel, Remy, heel!
0: That's enough out of you! Now, in line with the dignity of our new sponsor, you'll notice I made a few changes in the orchestra. I've added 3 new violins and a lady, harpist. And another thing, from now on, I'm going to do the singing. So let's go over my number. I'm singing That's What I Like About the South, but I'm changing the lyrics.
2: Why change them?
0: Because they're corny. Won't you come with me to Alabama? Come and see my dear old mammy. She's boiling eggs and frying hammy, and that's what I like about the South. Nothing. Changing the lyrics to fit my personality and birthplace. From now on, it goes like this. Won't you come with me to North Dakota? Come and see my dear old Moda. She's mixing me a scotch and soda, and that's what I like about the North. Yeah! All right, now we'll try it that way.
3: Hold it. All right, hold it. Okay, Remley, you can step down now. The maestro's here.
2: I knew Isham would show up.
3: Hey, Remley.
4: Hey, huh? That was a funny gag. You're signing your name to my contract last week. Imagine. You, the star of the program. Oh, you're a clip, kid.
0: Yeah. Ain't I? Yeah. All right, sit down and play the cymbals. I got a band to rehearse.
3: Cymbals? Remley, listen to
0: Please,
3: me.
0: Please, you're running me into overtime. All right, fellas, one chorus of our new theme. That's what I like about North Dakota.
3: Hey, wait a minute, Remley. You're not singing... That's what you like about what?
0: North Dakota.
3: That's the last straw. Now get off of this stand.
0: But my contract
3: says... Get down. Get off of here. Now look, I don't know what Remley told you guys, but I'm still the boss. I'm your leader.
2: Hi, Isham. Hi, Isham.
3: Why? I don't want any more of that. Why does he keep calling me Isham? All right, fellas, look. Now, we're doing That's What I Like About the South, and we're doing it my way. Hit it. Won't you come with me to Alabama? Let's go. Hold it! Hold it! Hold it! Hold it! Who smuggled Shep Fields into this?
0: That's the girl harpist I hired.
3: Harpist?
1: Lady, will you... Lady!
3: Please, lady, will you take that screen door and get out of here? Remley, I just don't know.
4: What's that?
3: I can't understand you. At times you remind me a little Willie.
0: You mean Alice's brother?
3: No. Willie Green. Now, Willie Green was from New Orleans and just as mean and selfish as he could be. Just like you. He always wanted part of what somebody else had, but he didn't want to give nothing to you. And then one day, his mother baked him a jelly roll. Yeah. That's the best cake that was ever made. And then when Willie's little friends all gathered around and asked him for a piece, just like you, here's what little Willie said.

0: that was great, Phil. Shall I rehearse my song now?
1: Oh, don't bother, Alice. We won't have time for either one of you to sing.
2: What do you mean?
1: As star of the show, I've decided to do a long guitar solo. My lawyer says as long as I have that contract, it gives me the...
2: Now, that does it. Give me back that contract, Remley, or I'll shake it out.
1: Unhand me, you uncouth cymbal banger. Stop searching me. You don't think I'm fool enough to carry the contract with me? I got it hidden safely away at home.
2: Let me tell you something, Remley. You're not going to get away with this because... Oh, come on, Alice. Let's get out of here. That character, I'll break every bone in his body.
0: Now, Phil. Phil, don't lose your temper. You won't get the contract back by antagonizing Frankie. You've got to use your head about this.
2: No. I guess you're right. But to think my best friend would double-cross me. That's what hurts. Isn't there anybody I can trust? Isn't there somebody that I can admire and respect?
3: Good morning, Philip.
2: Willie, please, not now, Willie, not now.
0: You better leave him alone, William. He's not in a very good mood. He has a problem that's getting him down.
3: Why, Philip, I'm surprised at you letting problem get you down. I find problem stimulating. I believe in standing up to a weighty problem and defeating it. Or as a Chinese philosopher once said, he who wrestled with problem get toe hold on adversity.
2: Thank you, Anna May Wong.
3: Philip, if you tell me your problem, I'm sure I can help you. Yes, indeed.
2: Get out, will you, Willie?
0: Maybe you can help, Willie. You see, Phil let Frankie sign his Rexall contract for him. And now Frankie has taken advantage of it and is taking over the show. And, well, Phil won't be on the air anymore.
3: I see. But what's the problem?
2: Your information, wise guy, he's getting Alice off of the show, too. Now, if you'll excuse me, I gotta go and figure this out.
3: Getting my sister off the show? Wait for me, Philip. Alice, I brought the children down. I thought we all might have lunch together.
0: Oh, I'll take them to lunch. You go with Phil.
3: Wait, Philip. I'm coming with you.
0: Poor Phil. This thing really has him down. I wish there was some way I could get that contract back from Frankie.
4: Hello, Mommy.
5: Hi, Mommy. Where'd Daddy go?
0: Oh, he had business to attend to, children. He's got a problem that's bothering him.
5: Can we help, Mommy?
0: Oh, thanks, honey, but there's nothing you can do. You're just children and... Children. Say, maybe that's the way to do it. If I can appeal to Frankie's human side... Look, girls, here's what I want you to do. When Uncle Frankie comes out of NBC, we'll be standing here looking very...

0: Well, so long, fellas. Be on time for the show Sunday.
1: Okay, Frankie.
2: See you Sunday, maestro.
0: Yep. fine bunch of men I have working for me. Dum, dum, dum, dum. Oh, I'm the star of Rexall. And that's where I belong. Yes, sir. There are bloodhounds following me. Oh, hello, Alice.
3: Hello.
0: Hi, kids. What are you crying about? Alice, did you beat those poor kids?
3: Frankie,
0: You
3: ought to know why they're crying. It's what you did to their father.
4: Yes, you beast. You scoundrel. You took our daddy's job.
0: Well, I didn't really. I only... Gee, look, kids. With his talent, your daddy can get another job.
4: Where?
0: Well, he can go... He could work... They'd be glad to have him at... You got me. Wait a minute. He's still working for Jack Benny.
4: You know there ain't no money connected to that job. Besides, it's too late for anything. He's left us.
0: Left you?
3: Naturally. He's a man. What else could he do? No job. No future. He didn't want to burden us. He said he didn't want to live on my money.
0: What made him change his mind over?
3: This is no laughing matter, Frankie. Do you realize that because of your having that contract, Phil has left us for good? And now I don't have a husband. And the children don't have a father.
0: Cut it out, Alice.
3: Oh, Frankie. Frankie, you're the only one who can make us a happy family again.
5: Yeah. I guess it's up to me to do the right thing. Alice?
3: Yes, Frankie?
5: How would you like to become Mrs. Remley? I'd make a very good father to your children.
3: Don't get hysterical, girls. I didn't say yes.
0: All right. Stop crying, kids. Alice, I'm not a homewrecker. If it means that much to you, I'll give you back the contract.
3: Oh, Frankie, I knew you would. Come on, let's go over to your apartment again.
0: Well, I haven't got it there. I just told that to Curly. I got it right here in my guitar case. There you are.
3: Oh, thanks, Frankie. You're a darling. You've made me happy. You've made the children happy. And when I tell Phil he's the star of the show again, he'll be happy, too.
5: Yeah, but I'm not. Now I'm just a lousy guitar player again. Goodbye, Alice. So long, kids.
3: Goodbye, Frankie. Children, you were wonderful. I've got to find your daddy and tell him the news. It's a great day for the Harrises.

0: Philip, I do not think we ought to break into Franklin's apartment. That's no way to solve your problem.
1: Nobody's asking you. Frankie said the contract is in his place, and I'm going to get it. Now, let's see. Remley's room is on the ground floor. Here it is. Now, look, I'll get down on my hands and knees, and you stand on my back so you can reach the window.
0: Philip, I refuse to go through with this.
1: Now, you can't back out. For once in my life, I need you.
0: Well?
1: Well, now, you listen to me. This contract means a lot of dough to me. I need your help.
0: Well, in that case, I will make a deal with you. If I help you, you are to make me your business manager at $100 per week.
1: Did you major in blackmail at Harvard? All right, it's a deal. Now, I'll get down on my knees and... What are you writing there?
0: Putting our little deal on paper. Just sign here.
1: Oh, okay. Now, come on, get up on my back.
0: Very well.
1: That's it. Now, open that window quick. Now, get in, Willie, and don't make any noise.
2: Wow, what are the Bobbsey twins up to now?
1: Julius, what are you doing in this alley?
2: I got grocery customers here. Hey, you guys are trying to break in that apartment. I got a good mind to call the police.
1: Now, wait a minute, Julius. Don't do that. If they catch me, I'll get 20 years in a clink. You don't want that to happen to me, do you? Look, Julius, if you don't care about me, think of Miss Fay. Now, if you call the police, my poor wife will be left all alone for 20 years.
2: Help me, please!
1: Julius! Now, don't do that. Please, kid, look, I'm not robbing anybody.
2: Then what are you trying to sneak in that apartment for?
1: I'm just going in to get my radio contract with Rexall.
2: A likely story. I'm going to call a cop.
1: You better hold it a minute, grocery boy. Now, you better get away from here. Getting this contract means a lot of money to me.
2: Money? Mr. Harris, are you trying to buy me off? Are you insinuating that I'd be quiet for the sum of, say, $10?
1: I didn't say nothing about giving you $10.
2: Well, I heard somebody say it, and I accept.
1: All right, then $10, it's a deal. I'll mail it to you.
0: Sign this, Philip.
1: What is it?
0: Your agreement with Julius.
1: That's my business manager that said that. Hand it to me.
0: Here's the agreement, Julius. From now on, Mr. Harris agrees to pay you $10 a week.
1: A week? I didn't... Julius, come back here. There's been a mistake. You wouldn't take advantage of me. You wouldn't take money every week for nothing, would you?
2: If you can take it from Rexall, I can take it from you.
1: Oh, that kid, I can't...
0: Come on, Philip, give me a hand, and I'll help you through the window.
1: Thanks. Well, we're in at last. Now, let's find that contract before Frankie gets home. Shh, quiet now. We don't want the neighbors to hear us.
3: I wonder where he has that contract. Could be in the dresser drawer. Or it could be in the sugar bowl.
4: Yeah. It could be in his guitar case. That's where it was, but it ain't anymore.
1: Frankie!
5: Yeah, Frankie. What are you guys doing in my apartment?
1: Apartment?
5: Yeah.
1: Ain't this the Fairfax bus?
5: Curly, what are you doing breaking into my place?
1: I got a right to break into it. I'm after my contract, and I ain't leaving till I get it, and I hand it over.
5: Oh, well, you're too late, Curly. I already
1: get... Look, Frankie, if you'll give me the contract, I'll make it worth your while. Now, I'll make a deal with you. Not yet, Willie! We didn't even come to terms yet. Now, look, Frankie, if you'll hand over the contract, I'll give you $100 a week raise.
5: But, Curly, you don't... I don't...
6: Who don't?
5: Now, take it. Will you put that in writing?
1: With Willie here, how can I help it?
0: Sign here, Philip.
1: There. Now, Remley, give me the contract and...
7: Frankie!
1: Hey, it's Alice. Come on in, honey.
7: Oh, there you are, Phil. I thought you'd be here, and I've got wonderful news for you.
1: Me too.
7: I got the contract back from Frankie.
1: You got it?
7: Yes, here it is. He gave it to me right after you left NBC.
1: But I just gave him a hunt. Remley.
8: The master just left, sir. I'll tell him when he returns from India.
1: Renly, you low down. Come on, Alice. Let's get out of here.
7: No, no. Not until I thank Frankie. Frank, it was very noble of you to give up the contract for nothing. I appreciate it, and I'm going to see that you get more money on the show. You'll get a new deal.
1: Willie, drop that pen.

0: Phil's troubles make us realize we all have our problems. Yes, even including Rexall's men of science. For instance, every so often they must invite a select group of bacteria to a special dinner and watch them while they eat it. Sounds strange, doesn't it? But drug compounds often contain such tiny amounts of some ingredients that they're almost impossible to measure. And that's when the Rexall scientists actually serve bacteria a several-course meal. Each course consisting of different amounts of the ingredient they wish to measure. You see, bacteria, like human beings, need certain things in order to live. And if those factors are present in the proper quantity, the bacteria will naturally grow and thrive. So, by the way these bacteria guests react to each course of this elaborate dinner, Rexall's men of science are able to determine whether or not the ingredient being measured is present in the formula in the proper quantity. Now, the free dinner for bacteria is just one example, of course, but any Rexall druggist will tell you that each of the 2,000 or more drug products made by Rexall gets the same kind of precise and painstaking testing. That's why when you ask us to recommend a brand, we just naturally answer, you can depend on any drug product that bears the name Rexall.
1: Good health to all from Rexall.

0: Frankie.
1: Yeah.
0: Look, kid.
1: What's the matter?
0: Well, I want to apologize for breaking into your apartment.
1: Oh, that.
0: Well, Alice told me that you gave her the contract, and, well, I'm sorry, Frank. I came back to thank you.
1: Well, it's nothing, Curly.
0: Oh, yes, it is. Mm-hmm. Oh, it is. It's... As long as you had that contract, you had me in a hole.
1: Oh, nonsense.
0: Sure you had me in a hole. You could have become the star and made yourself a lot of money. Well, and I just want to say that it was very unselfish of you.
1: Oh, I know. I guess I'm just a soft-hearted schnook. Well, goodbye, Curly.
0: Bye, pal.
1: Now, let's see. Where did I put the photostatic copy of that contract?

0: mister. What's that sign on your window say?
1: Rexall, sonny.
0: What is Rexall?
1: Well, first of all, it's a family of fine, pure drug products. 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
0: Oh!
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7: Well, there's the bell that calls our class to order, Quiz Kids, and here's your first question. What United States president, if he were living today, would be very proud that his name is the same as a tribe of Indians?
6: If your thinking caps are well-adjusted, friends, you can answer that question right off. But let's hear what the youngsters here in our classroom have to say. And here they are, the Quiz Kids and the chief quizzer himself, Joe Kelly.

0: Thank you, Bob Murphy, and hello, everyone. Well, folks, we're mighty glad to have you with us to enjoy another fast-moving competitive session with radio's famous quiz kids. And children, let's get started on our schoolwork right away. Here we go with roll call. Lonnie.
1: I'm Lonnie Lundy. I'm 12 years old and in the 8th grade at Lincoln Junior High School in Park Ridge, Illinois.
0: Patrick.
2: I'm Patrick Owen Conlon. I'm 11 years old and in 7B at the Fort Dearborn School.
0: Joel.
3: I'm Joel Kupperman. I'm 12 years old and 8th grade in Volta School.
0: Rennie.
4: I'm Rennie Templeton. I'm 13 years old and in 9th grade at U High.
0: And by the way, Rennie, that certainly is a nice story you and Joel wrote about your old chief quizzer in the current issue of Radio Mirror magazine. Thanks a lot for all the nice things you said about me. But back to roll call. We're happy to welcome a newcomer to school, little Jerry.
5: I'm Jerry King. I'm Jerry King, 6 years old. I go to St. Clair School, St. Clair, Missouri.
0: Atta boy, Jerry. You see, folks, Jerry came all the way from St. Louis to be with us today, and next week we're going to visit him. That's right. Next Sunday, we'll be calling class to order in the Opera House Auditorium in St. Louis, Missouri. This special broadcast of the Quiz Kids program will be a hospital benefit sponsored by the Order of Eastern Star. And, we certainly expect to have a great time next Sunday in your hometown, Jerry. But now let's give our attention to the business at hand for this Sunday. We return to that first question from Nancy Philpin of Norman, Oklahoma. What United States president, if he were living today, would be very proud that his name is the same as a tribe of Indians? We have three hands up. Patrick's hand was first.
2: Well, that would be Grover Cleveland and the Cleveland Indians.
0: That's absolutely right, Patty. Yes, sir. Good boy. Good for you. That starts us off with the right answer. And for sending in that question, Alka-Seltzer sends Nancy Philpin of Norman, Oklahoma, a fine Zenith transoceanic shortwave portable radio, the most outstanding portable on the market today. Now, that's always Alka-Seltzer's reward when the quiz kids answer your question correctly. If they miss, Alka-Seltzer sends you a big Zenith radio phonograph combination with the new Cobra Tone Arm, two FM bands, the whole works. And this set is a real beauty. So try your hand at stumping these youngsters, friends. Send your questions to Quiz Kids, Chicago. At some time or another, I read the story of little back Sambo, but Mrs. M.R. Schreider of Corpus Christi, Texas, wonders how many of you quiz kids could name the items that Sambo gave to the Tigers in the order in which he gave them. Lonnie.
1: First, I think he gave his shirt, didn't he? And then his pants.

0: first.
1: No, I'm sorry. Pat.
2: I think he had a jacket and he gave that first.
1: Yeah, the red coat.
2: Yeah, and then the shirt.
1: No. You've given me all of the items. The red coat was first, blue trousers, purple shoes, and green umbrella last. There's also mention of a hat in one of the versions, in case you kids brought that up. There are two versions. One mentions the hat, the other does not. Well, now that's a miss, yeah, and that means that Mrs. M.R. Schreider of Corpus Christi, Texas, wins a big Zenith radio phonograph combination from the makers of Alka-Seltzer for sending in that question that you quiz kids couldn't answer. But don't feel badly now, we can't get them all. Mrs. Harold G. Rakestraw of Winthrop, Washington, wants you children to try this music question. Howard Peterson will play parts of three songs, and you are to tell what kind of plate each one suggests. Now, you must get two out of three on this. Here's the first one. All right, Howard. Patrick.
2: Well, I've come with me, Lucille, and my merry old mobile.
1: So?
2: That would be an automobile plate.
1: Well, what kind of a plate do you call that? Now, no coaching from the audience now. You have no license to do that, you know. Patrick?
2: A license plate.
1: That's right, license plate, yes. All right, now let's see what we can get on this next one. Lonnie?
3: Well, that's the trail of the Lonesome Pine.
1: Well, yes, so, but the real title of the song is what? Rennie?
3: That would be the Blue Ridge Mountains of Virginia.
1: So?
3: And I believe that there is a Blue Ridge China, isn't there?
1: A Blue Ridge China?
3: Or well, Blue Plate Specials, they often have.
1: The Blue Plate Special, yes. Yeah, now you have something. All right, here's number three. Patrick.
2: Well, that's my old Kentucky home. That'll be home plate in the baseball park.
1: Home plate is right. Now, maybe some of you listeners can beat the quiz kids at answering this question from Doris Green of Peoria, Illinois. You are to name five bodies of land, either islands or continents, through which the equator passes. Joe?
0: Well, there's South America.
1: Yeah, that's one continent.
0: There's Africa.
1: That's two continents.
0: And there's Australia.
1: Well, let's have some.
0: And there's New Zealand.
1: Huh?
0: There's New Zealand.
1: No, no, wait.
0: Oh, New Guinea.
1: Huh?
0: New Guinea.
1: No, no, I'm sorry. No. Lonnie?
3: Well, Australia and New Zealand. The equator doesn't pass through, but there's there's Borneo.
1: Borneo, that's one.
3: There's, well, there's some other islands of the Netherlands Indies. There's, let's see, Java, I think. And Sumatra.
1: No, I'm sorry, no.
3: Sumatra.
1: Sumatra, that's two.
3: And I think the Hawaiian Islands have passed through.
1: No, no. Sorry. Rennie, what were you going to say?
3: Well, I can tell you some countries that passes through in the continents of Africa and South America.
1: Well, no, we've named the two continents. Joe?
0: I think it passes through the Malay Peninsula.
1: No,
0: so
1: I'm sorry. No. We have two islands and two continents. All. We need one more island now. One more island that the equator passes through. Rennie?
4: Well, it passes through that whole group of islands around Sumatra there. It passes through the whole Arpeggio.
1: The what, honey?
4: It passes through the whole Arpeggio there. I mean, there are quite a few islands.
1: Well, we want the name of an island now. One more, and we've taken care of this very nicely. Joel?
0: Bali?
1: Bali? No.
0: Yeah. Oh, Timor.
1: What'd you say?
0: Timor?
1: How do you spell it?
0: T-I-M-U-R.
1: No. No. Rennie?
4: T-I-M-O-R.
1: It's getting to be a spell down here. Lonnie, what were you going to say?
3: I was going to say it's spelled T-I-M-O-R.
1: All right, well, do we give up on this, Joel?
0: The Azores.
1: Oh, kids. Oh, there are quite a few of them. We had Sumatra, Borneo, then there's Celebes, Beto, Linga, Waigo, Isabella, San Tome, and Beto. Just quite a few of them there. Well, that's another miss. Oh, boy. Say, that means another big radio. Yes, sirree. That means that Doris Green of Peoria, Illinois, wins one of the big Zenith radio phonograph combinations for stumping you quiz kids. And now, here's a question for you listeners. Bob Murphy asks,
5: when you eat more than you should, or when you eat something that doesn't agree with you, what do? Maybe right now, after that big Sunday dinner, your stomach feels a little upset and uncomfortable. Well, just remember, you don't have to let that stuffy feeling of acid indigestion, distress, and

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1: Well, quiz kids, what can you do with this question from Mrs. Ruth Ahern of South Bend, Indiana? Judging by the names alone, what type of boats or ships might suit the following fictional characters? The first character is Moby Dick. What type of boat, Lonnie?
2: Well, it might be a Moby boat. Isn't that a small boat, a small fishing boat?
1: A Moby boat?
2: Yeah.
1: I don't believe I ever heard of that kind of a boat. Lonnie, Patrick?
3: That'd be a whaler.
1: That's right, a whaler,
3: sure.
1: Huh? Because Moby Dick was...
3: a white whale.
1: Oh, that's right, uh-huh. How about the Barber of Seville? What type of boat? The Barber of Seville, Lonnie.
2: That was Figaro, so that'd be a rowboat. Figaro.
1: Oh, now, Lonnie, wait a minute. Oh, listen. That's a very, very good answer. I was thinking of a clipper ship, the Barber of Seville. But yours was very much a nicer answer than mine. How about the third part here? Titania. What type of boat? Titania. Rennie?
4: Well, didn't she have a small, just an excursion boat or something? I mean, a very...
1: Well,
4: she had. Didn't she use a small walnut shell?
1: Now, who do you mean by she?
4: Oh, there was a ferry, Titania.
1: That's right, a ferry, Titania, and.
4: Didn't she in
1: so,
4: one start?
1: What
4: in
1: type
4: one...
1: boat? Joel.
5: Well, she was a ferry, so she'd use a ferry boat.
1: A ferry boat, yeah. Oh, Rennie is covering up her face here now because she practically said it there, didn't you, Rennie? Well, that's the way things go, honey. Now, you kids are to get 3 out of 4 on this question, and I'll bet a lollipop all you kids listening in will have fun trying it, too. It's from Larry Wimp of Wichita, Kansas. What would you be doing in each of the following instances? What would you be doing if you were letting the cat die? Patrick.
3: Well, you'd be sitting in the swing.
1: And
3: you keep letting it go and go and go and go back and forth, slower and slower until it stops.
1: Until it stops, uh-huh. And if you were doing your fancies, what would you be doing if you were doing your fancies? Rennie.
4: Isn't that when you jump rope, you try different, you do different steps and all?
1: No.
4: Jumping rope?
1: No. Playing or doing your fancies. Lonnie.
2: Wouldn't that be doing what you want to do, doing what you please?
1: You mean, no. You give up on this one? Jerry, do you know what that would be? Don't you? Well,
2: no.
1: I'm gonna tell you kids. You would be playing jacks. That's what is meant. That's what we kids say when we're doing our fancies. Playing jacks. Now, if you were doing the red hot pepper, what would you be doing? The red hot pepper, Lonnie.
2: Well, that would be jumping rope.
1: Jumping rope is correct, uh-huh. And if you yelled eye drops, what would you be doing? Joel?
5: Playing marbles.
1: Playing marbles.
5: And you would want to drop a marble instead of shooting on a horizontal level. You would be trying to get it so you could shoot your marble from a height above the enemy's marble and drop it vertically down on it.
1: Well, now let me double check with you. Little Jerry had his hand up shortly after you put your hand up. Jerry, what were you going to say, son?
6: I was going to say you were playing marbles.
1: Playing marbles, that's right. See, now, Joel, you're correct on that. That's cute. Sort of follow the leader series, yeah. Mm-hmm. Well, I only asked for 3 out of 4, and you gave me 3 out of 4. Now, here's a crossword puzzle in song from Ann Blanton of Richmond, Virginia. You will hear a medley of one-word song titles played by Howard Peterson, our organist. And this is the way the crossword puzzle works. Numbers 1, 2, and 3 reading down are the one-word song titles. And number 1 reading across is a boy's name. Let's listen to the medley.

0: Patrick?
1: Well, the first song was Personality.
0: Yes?
1: And the second one was Always.
0: Yeah.
1: And I don't know what that third one was.
0: Third one, Lonnie?
2: Temptation. The boy's name is Pat.
0: Pat. P-A-T is right. This next question is a fanciful one from N.C. Wheeler, River Forest, Illinois, kids. If you had inherited the titles of the following Shakespearean characters, what title would you have? The first character is Prospero. Patrick.
1: Well, that'd be the Duke of Milan.
0: That's right. What play is that?
1: He was in The Tempest.
0: The Tempest, correct. Uh-huh. And how about Leontes? Patrick?
1: That'd be the King of Sicily in Winter's Tale.
0: Winter's Tale, correct, uh-huh. And Fortinbras. Rennie?
3: That would be King of Norway in Hamlet.
0: Well,
3: Prince of Norway.
0: Prince, that's right, absolutely right, uh-huh. Now, you quiz kids and our listeners as well ought to have some fun answering this question from C.O. Harper of San Diego, California. I want you to show your originality in thinking of appropriate expressions that a photographer might give in reply to the question, how's business? What would he say if you said that to him? How's business? Joel?
4: It's a snap.
0: It's a snap. That's the idea, Joel. Rennie?
5: It's not developed yet.
0: Not developed yet. Good. Another good one, Patrick.
1: It's just beginning to click.
0: It's just beginning to click. Fine. Those were all good things. Holly Walker of Evanston, Illinois, I want you kids to name an example of each of the following types of musical instruments mentioned in the Bible, and in addition to that, you are to recall an incident in the Bible that refers to the instrument. You must try and get 2 out of 3 on this one. First, can you name a stringed instrument and recall an incident in the Bible when it is used? Lonnie.
2: Well, I can't recall an incident, but the lyre is mentioned in the Bible.
0: That's right.
2: A stringed instrument.
0: Well, that's right,
2: well,
0: but you...
2: I believe... In the Old Testament, there was a... Well, no, I don't quite remember. It seems to me there was something about a king playing a lyre in the Old Testament, but I can't...
0: Well, let's see. Now, we have some other hands up, Patrick.
1: Well, David played the harp for King Saul.
0: That's right.
1: And in Isaiah, I think there was something about they had lutes and lyres and viols.
0: Yes. Uh-huh. Yes, they were stringed instruments. All right, would you give... Joel?
4: And also, another thing for the harp... The exiles in Babylon also, they were, I think, playing around with the harp.
0: Very good, uh-huh. Now, can you name a wind instrument and recall an incident in the Bible when it is used? Lonnie?
2: Well, that's what Pat said. A lute is a wind instrument, and if there was something in Isaiah about lutes and lyres, I don't remember it, but...
0: Are you sure the lute is a wind instrument?
2: I'm quite sure. You blow on it.
0: Pat?
1: Well, the lute is a stringed instrument, and, they used the horns when they blew down the walls of Jericho. They didn't blow them down with the horns, though. They just blew on them.
0: Oh.
1: And when Gideon destroyed the Midianites, he had his men blow on horns and drop pitchers.
0: Well, the ancient lyre and lute were like harps. Mm-hmm. So it says on my card here. Mm-hmm. All right, did we take care of the wind instrument there? Huh? Oh, we did. What incident did you give me, by the way? All right, Pat.
1: I gave you the walls of Jericho.
0: Walls of Jericho, Battle of Jericho, uh-huh. Now, this last one is a toughie. Can you name a percussion instrument and recall an incident in the Bible when it is used? Lonnie?
2: Well, I don't know, but I know that the woodwind wasn't taken care of because horns are brass instruments and they're not woodwinds. So that wouldn't go for the woodwind instruments.
0: Well, I think if you check up on this, Lonnie, you'll find in those days that there's a little different answer.
2: Were they made of wood then?
0: Beg pardon?
2: Were they made of wood then?
0: Well, sometimes yes and sometimes no. Evidently, I got out of that all right, Murphy, huh? Pat?
1: Well, in Isaiah, again, they said they had lutes and lyres and viols, and they said a tambourine, too.
0: A tambourine, that's right, because that is a percussion instrument. Can you give me an incident?
1: Well, I think that was when the Israelites were not paying any attention to the Lord, and they were...
0: Well, that isn't exactly clear to all of us, Pat. Can you think of another incident? Joe?
4: Well, this isn't on that subject, but I forget it, the name. It's one of these little instruments that you shake it and it rings. And anyhow, in the Bible, Delilah was supposed to dance to the compliment of this instrument.
0: You mean the castanet-like instrument?
4: Yes.
0: Is that what you're talking about?
4: Of
0: all right,
4: type.
0: Fine. I'll accept that one. Very, very good. And now then, Bob Murphy looks like he has something to say. What's on your mind, Bob?
6: Well, if you could read my mind, Joe, you'd know that I'm thinking of foresight.
7: Foresight, Mr. Murphy?
6: Yeah.
7: Oh, yes. As diametrically opposed to hindsight, or as we stated simply, the advantage of mental perception concurring at a future point in preference to... not having thought of it in the first place.
6: Well, something like that.
7: Oh, yes, to be sure. Example to illustrate, foresight, Alka-Seltzer.
6: Now, wait a minute. That's exactly what I had in mind.
7: Because a headache, in point of illustration, gives you no forewarning. It can come along at any time of the day or night. 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We conclude, therefore, that foresight is better than hindsight.
6: Look. You've said enough. You've proved your point. Just let me get a word. Won't you?
7: Well, please? What is it you wish to say, young man? 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
6: And what's the name of that pain reliever?
7: Let me think.
6: When dissolved in a glass of Alka-Seltzer, it's sodium acetyl salicylate.
7: Exactly.
6: Exactly. 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Yes, remember, when headache causes grief, misery can be brief. 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All right, Joe, let's hear the next question from the Alka-Seltzer question box.
0: Well, here's an arithmetic problem that is much harder than it sounds, considering that Elsie Jacobs of Seattle, Washington wants you kids to work it in your heads. You are to add all the odd numbers from 5 to 65 inclusive. Joe?
4: Well, that'd be 60, 30... 31 times 35, that'd be 1050 plus 35 or 1085.
0: 1085 is absolutely right. That was very quick, Joel. That was fine, too. You know, folks, our 6-year-old quiz kid, Jerry, little Jerry here, is interested in arithmetic, too. Joel, why don't you make up a question that would be good for a 6-year-old, huh?
4: Okay, Jerry. How much is 7 and 6?
8: 13.
4: Very good for a child your age.
0: Oh, well.
4: Now I'm going to ask you...
0: Joel, excuse me, son. I think that one was a little bit too easy. Let's try Jerry on one a little harder, huh?
4: Okay. What's 42 and 36?
8: 78.
4: Excellent.
0: Now, that was fine for a 6-year-old. Yes, sir. And just for fun, I'd like to try one still harder. Jerry, I wonder if you could add 2 3-digit numbers in your head. Say, try to add 340 plus 225. What's the total, son? 340 plus 225.
8: 565
0: is right. Well, that was very, very good, Jerry. I'm very proud of you. Now then, friends, we have a guest observer on our Quiz Kids program today. He is the new executive secretary of the American Library Association and has spent over 10 years in the library profession with several of our large universities and the United States Office of Education. As executive secretary of the American Library Association, he represents over 18,000 members from all types of libraries. It's my pleasure now to present John McKenzie Corey.
9: Thank you, Mr. Kelly. It is a wonderful experience for me to see and hear the Quiz Kids in action. And I think your sponsor, the Miles Laboratories, certainly deserves credit for presenting this splendid program. Obviously, the Quiz Kids have had the finest school and library resources available to them. This fact is also brought out clearly by that collection of their favorite stories, the Quiz Kids book, published by Viking. And I know they find books a chief source of information. I wonder if we all realize how many boys and girls do not have the chance to use books freely. For instance, in America today, 70 million people, almost half our population, do not have adequate public library service. Many of these are children, and it is a tragedy to deprive them of their right to the adventure of learning from good books. Like the quiz kids, the naturally curious youngster wants a chance to find out about the things that interest him. And when that interest is awakened, good librarians supply the printed materials, films, and recordings which will stimulate and encourage him in learning. The American Library Association and its thousands of members all over the country are constantly striving to secure the kind of library service which the children deserve. But that responsibility must be shared. Every parent, every citizen, is needed in the effort to extend and improve library service. The reach of a library which meets the needs of his growing, eager mind, the job is not finished.
10: Thank you, Mr. Corey. We're happy to have you with us here in school this afternoon. And now back to our questions, kids. See what you can do with this one. This question is from Raymond Mason of Atlanta, Georgia. If you were a sports writer and wanted to get up a condensed column of brief facts on the spur of the moment about the World Series up to the present time, what records and items of special interest could you immediately call to mind? Jerry? Talk right up, son.
8: I had something in my mind, but I forgot what...
10: Oh, did you? Well, now look. Now, I'll tell you what we'll do. You just keep on thinking, try to remember, and we'll ask some of the other kids. Rennie?
3: Well, I don't know if you want it in, because of this game anyway. The number of hits each team had, the percentage of each team, and the percentage is won and lost.
10: Well, what are they, though, Rennie?
3: Well, do you want them before today's game?
10: Well, no, including today's game.
3: Although, I don't know, before today's game was over. Before today's game, both teams had 44 hits.
10: Oh, I see. Well, and, all right. Go ahead.
3: Well, I know that, however, that the Braves won today, so that means that the Braves have won two, and the Indians have won three.
10: Well, I'm afraid our time's up. Jerry, did you think of something, son, you were going to say?
8: No.
10: You just couldn't think. Well, that's the way it goes sometimes. There's the old school bell, and it's time to ask the judges to total the scores. While they're busy doing that, let's listen to this important message about one-a-day brand vitamins.
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10: All right now, children, here's the report on your schoolwork this afternoon. Remember, your age is taken into consideration in determining your score, as well as the number of correct answers you gave. And whether you win or lose in today's Battle of Brains, Alka-Seltzer will give each of you a $100 security bond to help you with your future education. As a class, you missed 2 questions this afternoon. The judges say that Patrick is first, Joel second, and Lonnie third. That means you 3 will be back in school 2 weeks from today with little 5-year-old Melvin Miles. Now, next Sunday, as I told you earlier, we'll be doing our broadcast from St. Louis, Missouri for the Malcolm Bliss Hospital. On hand for this special occasion, we'll have Rochelle Liebling, Lonnie Lundy, Patrick Conlon, Joel Copperman, and a native son upholding the honors of St. Louis, 6-year-old Jerry King, whom we had on our program today, and I'm sure he's going to feel a little more at home at the mic next Sunday. We hope you'll all plan to be with us next week. 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And now this is Joe Kelly dismissing the quiz kids until next Sunday. Goodbye, kids.
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11: 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We now present Jungle Jim. This episode of Jungle Jim originally aired Saturday, September 19th, 1936. Its title, The Purple Triangle.
12: Presenting the adventures of Jungle Jim. In last week's program, Shanghai Lil defied Bluger openly, demanding that he free Jungle Jim and his companion. Angered by this defiance, Bluger confined Shanghai Lil to her apartment in the castle and ordered Lin Fu, his chief of staff, to place a guard over her. Shanghai Lil informed Lin Fu that she is a secret agent of the national government at Shanghai. As the program ended, Jungle Jim and Kolo had just received a mysterious message which brought them hope of escape. The thrilling adventures of Jungle Jim are pictured each Sunday in the Comic Weekly, the world's greatest pictorial supplement of humor and adventure. The Comic Weekly, each page printed in full colors, is distributed everywhere as an integral part of your Hearst Sunday newspaper. As our story opens today, we find Jungle Jim and Kolo discussing plans for their escape and the rescue of Lynn Chalmers.
13: My hunch is right, Kolo. We're going to get out of this place.
14: Who message come from, Tuan?
13: I wish I knew the answer to that. It would help a lot. Here, let's look at that note again. Tonight, a new sentry will guard your cell. Watch him closely. Signed, Operative 13.
14: Operative 13, him friend, Tuan Jim.
13: Sounds like it, Kolo.
15: Tuan Jim,
13: huh?
15: Sentry, come back.
13: Yeah, I can hear him.
15: Look, Tuan Jim, new guard. Sentry, him big fella.
13: A new one, eh? Well, I wonder what that means.
15: Him act like he no want other guard to see him. Him look back quick when he go by. You see?
13: Yeah, I did, Kolo.
15: Him come back, Tuan.
13: He's a big fellow. Looks like one of those North Country Chinese. Wonder what he's doing here with this bunch of cutthroats.
15: Tuan Jim, him stop. Come back some more. See? Him hide something in shirt.
13: You're right, Kolo. Here. I'm going to get close to these bars. Here he comes.
15: Tuan Jim, look. Him throw something.
13: It's a key, Kolo. With a note tied to it. By Jove, things are happening faster than I thought.
15: What note say, Tuan?
13: Just a minute. Listen to this, Kolo.
15: Yes, Tuan.
13: Jump the sentry. Bind and gag him, but do not harm him as he is a friend. He will give further directions. Signed, Operative 13.
15: Same man sent other note, Tuan.
13: Yeah. I wonder who this Operative 13 is.

0: While this scene is taking place in the cell beneath the castle, Derek Bluger makes his way toward the apartment where Shanghai Lil is held under guard.
1: Halt.
2: Stand where you are. Put that gun down, you fool. I'm your commanding officer.
1: What name, please?
2: I'm Derek Bluger, commander-in-chief of the Purple Triangle Forces, you half-witted imbecile.
1: Oh, very sorry, Most High Superior. Very, very sorry.
2: Not half as sorry as you're going to be. Who stationed you here, anyway?
1: His Excellency, General Lin Fu, Most High Superior.
2: Oh, he did, eh? But where is he now?
1: Where is who, Most High Superior?
2: General Lin Fu, you fool. Who do you think I'm talking about? Santa Claus?
1: Him leave White Missy apartment 2-3 hours ago.
2: All right. I'm going to that apartment. If you see General Lin Fu, tell him I want to see him right away.
1: Yes, Most High Superior. I see, I tell.
2: See that you do. For a sentry, you're the dumbest egg I ever saw. You're dead from the neck up. I'd be doing you a favor if I finish the job, and maybe I will.
3: Well?
2: That's just to let you know I'm coming in, Lil.
3: Oh, you're getting very polite, aren't you, Derek?
2: I didn't come up here to listen to your wisecracks, Lil.
3: Of course not, Derek. You just came to tell me a bedtime story.
2: Lay off that stuff, Lil. That sharp tongue of yours is going to lead you right up before a firing squad one of these days.
3: I'm sure you'd be glad to arrange that for me, Derek, dear.
2: Listen, Lil. We've been through a lot together, you and I. We've been mighty good friends for a long time. And I'm crazy about you. Mm. You know that I'd share anything in the world with you.
3: Am I to understand I'm free to leave this apartment anytime I wish, Derek?
2: Anytime you'll be reasonable, Lil.
3: Oh, Derek. They should call you Bluger the Big-Hearted.
2: Lil, let's be serious. What do you know about this General Lin Fu?
3: Well, Derek, I know that he's fat and that he wheezes like a whale when he walks upstairs. And, oh, yes, yes. I don't believe his eyes quite match either.
2: You know what I'm talking about, Lil. What I mean, is he entirely trustworthy?
3: Well, Derek, since you want to know, I'll tell you. You've got a lot of spies in this camp.
2: Mm-hmm.
3: They're all around you, and I think your friend Lin Fu is the head man of that spy ring.
2: What makes you think so? I thought I gave orders to have that telephone disconnected.
3: Like a lot of your orders, Derek, it was never carried out. Do you want me to answer it?
2: No, I'll answer it. I'll be interested in knowing who's trying to get in touch with you. Hello? Yep. What's that? Where's General Lin Fu? No, you haven't. Well, I'll be down immediately.
3: You look worried, Derek. What's the matter?
2: Nothing that I can't take care of. Just some of these half-witted soldiers yelling for their money.
3: Well, that's strange. I thought they were fighting for glory.
2: I'll settle this little matter, and then I'm coming back. I want to talk to you again.
3: Anytime, Derek, dear. You know how I love your company. Oh, would you like to have me come with you, Derek?
2: No.
3: Oh, thank you, Derek.

0: The message which Blücher received in the apartment of Shanghai Lil told of a demand on the part of his troops for money. Hurrying to his quarters, he ordered that General Lin Pu be sent to him, but the general could not be found. Blücher then sent for the commander of the airplane squadron, Major Wang Si, and commanded him to promise the men their pay, and then bring Lin Chalmers to him. Blücher's orders were carried out, and as our scene opens, now we find Major Wang Si escorting Lin back to her cell after her talk with Blücher.
1: I'm here, White Mathay.
2: Jim!
3: Hurry, Cole. Lin is back. Help me up to that transom again.
4: Yes, it's one.
2: Jim!
3: Yes, Lin. Here I am. What happened? Where did they take you?
2: They took me to Blücher, and he ordered me to write to Father asking for £10,000.
3: Oh, so that was it.
2: Yes, Jim. But he said if the money wasn't here in 48 hours, he'd have me shot.
3: No, don't you worry about that, Lin.
2: But, Jim...
3: Listen. We got a friend in camp.
2: Who is it?
3: I don't know yet. But the new sentry in this corridor threw a key to us with a note tied to it.
2: New sentry?
3: Yeah. A great big fellow. I never saw him before.
2: Why, that fits the description of the man who took me up to Blücher and who just brought me back here.
3: Well, go on.
2: It is the same man. He's not a sentry, Jim.
3: Well, who is he?
2: He's the air squadron commander, Major Wang Si.
3: Really? Now, listen, Lim.
2: Yes, Jim?
3: We're getting out of here soon. Just how, I don't know. But I want you to be prepared.
2: All right, Jim. I will be.
3: Good. Just sit tight. All right, Colo.
4: That sentry, he come by two times while you talk to Missy Chalmers.
3: Colo, the time has come to act. I think this key will unlock the door of our cell. Good. Just as I thought.
4: Run, Jim. Huh? Sentry, he come back.
3: All right, Colo. Here's where we act. Remember, he's a friend. We mustn't hurt him.
4: Yes, it won.
3: Now, Colo. Close the door, quick, Colo.
5: In this corner, quick, my friend.
3: Right. Colo, stand in front of that cell door so nobody will see us as they pass by.
4: Yes, it won.
3: And better lock that door again.
5: That is well.
4: In lock.
3: Now.
5: No time for long discussion. You read note?
3: Yes. Who are you? Operator 13?
5: Never mind. No time talk. Here, I have rope. You tie me up, I will tell you what to do.
3: Okay. Come on,
5: Cole. The key to your cell will open other door to cell of Mrs. Chalmers.
3: Yeah?
5: You will find corridor clear. Go to end of it, where you find trap door in floor.
3: Yeah?
5: Open trap door. Go downstairs where you find provisions and arms waiting for you.
3: I see. End of corridor. Trap door. Get arms and provisions. But, well, then what?
5: You will find secret passage leading underground out of camp. When and if you reach safety, notify United States Consul.
3: Well, I'm not going back to the United States Consul until I get Blücher. That's what I was sent here for.
5: Good. I will tell you how to do it.
3: You can? How?
5: Blücher will be in apartment of Operator 13 at 10 o'clock tonight.
3: Well, tell me, who is Operator 13?
5: Cannot tell you who that is, Jungle Jim, but will tell you how to find apartment.
3: Oh, all right, tell me. It's 9:30 now.
5: Apartment is in North Wing, third floor at end of East Corridor.
3: I suppose I'll find guards all over the place.
5: The guards you find in East Corridor are friendly.
3: Fine. All right, now. Take this handkerchief, Colo, and gag our friend here, and we're all set.
4: You too.
3: Well, so long, friend. I hope I'll be able to do something for you someday.
5: Well.
3: All right, Colo. Coast clear?
4: Yes, it went. I no see nobody.
3: All right. Let's open this door.
4: We not take Missy Chalmers?
3: You bet we will. Right now. Lin. Lin.
2: Jim?
3: Quiet. Come, Lin. Hurry.
2: Oh, Jim, where are we going?
3: Never mind that now. Come on. Are we going too fast for you, Lin?
2: No, Jim. I'm all right.
3: We haven't much further to go. There's the end of the corridor. Now there should be a trap door someplace here. Kolo, look for an iron ring on the floor.
4: Yes, it went. I know. See,
3: here, I found it. Here it is. Now help me, Kolo, to lift this trap door. Quiet now. All right, Lynn. Down these steps.
2: Yes, Jim.
3: Kolo, you're next.
4: Yes, it was.
3: Now, let's put this door in place again.
6: That's it. Down.
3: Yeah. Are you all right, Lynn?
2: Yes, Jim. But it's dark as pitch.
3: Yeah. Be careful now. There's a light down there near the end of the passageway.
2: Do you know where this leads, Jim?
3: And out of the camp. But before we go out, I've got something to do. Here we are.
4: Here, guns, Twan Jim.
2: Yes, and there's something in a bag, too.
3: Oh, well, those are provisions. Now, Kolo, look. You take this rifle and these two pistols.
4: Yes, Twan.
3: And I'll take this automatic.
4: What you do now, Twan?
3: You stay here and wait for me.
2: But, yes, Jim...
3: I'm going back to get Bluger. That's what I was sent here for.
0: Will Jungle Jim finally succeed in the great adventure of capturing Derek Bluger? The adventures you have just heard dramatized will be shown in full-color action pictures in the Comic Weekly, the big Comic Weekly distributed with your Hearst Sunday newspaper everywhere. 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See all these famous characters in your copy of next Sunday's Comic Weekly. 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Same time, same station for a continuation of the adventures of Jungle Jim.

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You just heard an episode of Jungle Jim, which originally aired Saturday, September 19th, 1936, titled The Purple Triangle. This episode of Jungle Jim originally aired Saturday, September 26th, 1936. Its title? The Purple Triangle.

0: presenting the adventures of Jungle Jim. Last week, many things happened in the camp of the Purple Triangle. First came Shanghai Lil's defiance of Derek Bluger. Then the threatened mutiny of the soldiers who demanded their pay, and Major Wong Si's quelling of the mutiny. This was followed by Derek Bluger's demand that Lynn Chalmers write her father for £10,000 ransom. Then came the mysterious message from the new sentry which warned Jungle Jim and Kolo to be prepared for escape. This was followed by the escape of Jungle Jim and Kolo and the rescue of Lynn Chalmers, and their flight down the jail corridor and into the secret passage under the castle, where they found arms and provisions waiting for them. The thrilling adventures of Jungle Jim are pictured each Sunday in the Comic Weekly, the world's greatest pictorial supplement of humor and adventure. The Comic Weekly, each page printed in full colors, is distributed everywhere as an integral part of your Hearst Sunday newspaper. As our story opens today, we find Lin and Kolo in the secret passage far beneath the castle walls, waiting for the return of Jungle Jim, who has left them in an attempt to complete his mission by the capture of Derek Bluger.
1: But Kolo, Jim doesn't really think he can capture Derek Bluger in his own stronghold.
2: Yes, he missy.
1: But it's impossible, Kolo. It's suicide even to try.
2: Maybe so. Maybe not, Missy Thomas. One Jim, he try. He do.
1: Well, you surely have supreme confidence in him.
2: Yes, he missy.
1: But, Kolo, what will we do while he's gone?
2: We wait. He come back.
1: You mean we're to stay here?
2: Yes, he missy.
1: Why, we'll be caught like rats in a trap.
2: Juan Jim, he know best. He say wait. We wait.
1: Do you know where this passage leads?
2: Note say passage lead outside camp.
1: What note?
2: Note sentry bring.
1: Well, then let's go down this passage and get out of the camp. We'll be safer there.
2: No can go.
1: Why not?
2: Juan Jim, he say wait.
1: But we can't stay here forever.
2: No stay long time. Just wait for Juan Jim.
1: Well, you can wait if you want to, Kolo. But I'm not going to.
2: Kolo, wait. Missy, wait.
1: We'll see about that. Oh, put your hands up, Kolo. Now, stand back. This is where I get my own way for once.
2: Missy Chalmers, put down gun.
1: Stay where you are. I'm getting out of here. Out in the free air again. Stand back, Kolo.
2: Give Kolo gun.
1: No, Kolo, stay where you are.
2: No hurt, Kolo, Missy.
1: Then stay back.
2: Missy, give Kolo gun.
1: No. Let go, Kolo,
2: take gun, Missy.
1: Go.
2: Now, Missy, we wait for Tuan Jim.

0: While this scene is taking place far underground below the castle, Jungle Jim stealthily makes his way through the corridors of the castle toward the east wing, where he was told Operative 13 would be holding Derek Bluger.
1: Well, I've been lucky so far. Wonder what's on the other side of this door. Nobody here. There's a stairway. And I've got to get up it somehow. Well, here goes.

0: close.
1: Jungle Jim's attempt to reach the east wing without being seen was interrupted by the approach of a squad of Purple Triangle soldiers. Jim hides behind the door leading into the main hall until this danger has passed. Then he opens the door again.
0: Well, here goes for another try. Boy, that stairway looks a mile long. Wow, this is a spot.
1: Jim finds himself trapped on the stairway. Looking about for a quick place of concealment, he discovers a recess in the stairway wall which frames a piece of ancient Chinese armor. Quickly, he dashes behind this armored figure and crouches silently.
0: Well, I never expected to be saved by a suit of armor. I wonder what next. Well, here goes. Now, let's see. The east corridor is down that way. Yeah. And there's a door. Wonder where it leads to.
2: Halt! Who goes there?
1: Sprinting at full speed down the east corridor of the castle, Jim hears the command to halt just as he comes opposite a doorway. Like a flash, he enters a darkened room and closes the door after him.
0: I wonder if that fella saw me.
2: You see man run?
3: No see anybody.
2: Man, he run down this way. Maybe go into this room. Me
3: no,
2: look see.
3: No, him no go in there. Maybe him go down corridor that way.
2: Me look see here.
3: No good look see. Him door locked. See?
2: Me see man run. No understand.
3: Maybe you not see anybody.
2: Maybe. I go look see down this way. You see man, you call.
3: I call quick.
1: While this conversation between the two sentries is taking place, Jungle Jim, crouched inside the darkened room, is amazed at the attitude of one of the sentries who has for some mysterious reason saved him from discovery. After waiting a short time, Jim cautiously opens the door to his hiding place and steps out into the corridor.
0: Well, they're gone.
4: Jungle Jim.
0: Wait, you...
3: Me friend, Jungle Jim. Friend. No time explain. Down this way, quick.
0: All right, but don't try any tricks. I got you covered.
3: Now, in here.
0: You go first. Remember, I've got this gun in your back.
3: You no trust, friend.
0: I don't trust anybody in this place.
3: I work under orders of Operative 13. Maybe you trust now.
0: Operative 13 seems to be a friend, all right. But I don't even know who he is.
3: You'll know soon.
0: All right. Tell me what else you know.
3: Derek Bluger in apartment of Operative 13 at end of this corridor.
0: Okay, sentry. Your story checks with what I've been told. Take me to that apartment.
3: I take you. But first, tell me what you plan to do when you get there.
0: I haven't planned that far yet. But the first thing I've got to do is to get my hands on Derek Bluger. After I do that, I begin to make plans to get out of here and take him with me.
3: Operative 13 already have plans. I tell you now.
0: Say, who is this Operative 13?
3: No can tell now. Listen.
0: Yeah?
3: You go in apartment.
0: Uh-huh.
3: I back you up from hallway. You got gun?
0: Yeah.
3: You cover Bluger with it. Then Operative 13 put handcuffs on Bluger. You stay in apartment until I come.
0: All right. I understand. Now let's get going.
3: No, not time yet. We wait 2-3 minutes.

0: While Jim and the friendly sentry lay their plans as they wait hidden in the room near the apartment of Operative 13, Derek Bluger is making a final appeal to Shanghai Lil to join him in his enterprise.
1: I see no reason why you hesitate, Lil. Many girls would jump at the opportunity to marry me. I've got money and a future as Emperor of China.
2: Your conceit amazes me, Derek. How is it possible for you to love me when you lavish so much love on yourself?
1: Do you think for a minute, Lil, that I'd stand for the way you've treated me if I didn't really love you?
2: I thought you loved me once, Derek. I trusted you fully. But I know now that you were just using me as a tool.
1: That's not fair, Lil.
2: Fair or not, it's the truth. My eyes have been opened. I'm not the same trusting girl you sent to Burawani to pull your chestnuts out of the fire.
1: That's another thing I can't understand, Lil. Why you failed in that mission.
2: Maybe I didn't fail, Derek.
1: But you said...
2: I said I had given up the plan of the Bat Kingdom.
1: Well, it's the same thing. That's a confession of failure.
2: Not exactly.
1: Another thing, Lil. Since you met this fellow Jungle Jim Bradley, you've been a changed person.
2: Do you think so, Derek?
1: I know it. And I know something else, too.
2: Yes?
1: I know that you're in love with Jim Bradley. But you're wasting your time there, Lil, because Bradley's in love with the parson's daughter.
2: That's a lie, Derek.
1: That's my proof, if I needed any. You are in love with Jungle Jim.
2: All right, Derek, I'll admit it. I'm not ashamed of it.
1: That's all I want to know. That statement of yours signed Jungle Jim Bradley's death warrant.
2: No, no.
1: Yes, and as a special favor, you will be present at his execution, which will take place at once.
2: So, that's the way you show your love for me, is it?
1: It's hard to make you understand, Lil, that I've got the upper hand here. My word is the law of life and death in this camp. I've been easy with you because I loved you. But that's ended now.
2: So you're showing your true colors at last. You're just a bully. And like old bullies, you're a coward at heart. Derek, you're yellow.
1: That's something no one in the world has ever said to me before and lived. You've gone too far this time, Lil.
2: Not half as far as I can and will go, Derek Bluger.
1: Don't forget we're alone in this apartment. There's no one to come to your rescue.
2: Oh, you think so, do you?
1: I know it. You've convicted yourself out of your own mouth. You're a traitor to me and the cause, and that means death.
2: And I suppose, Derek, you are to be my executioner.
1: It may come to that. I haven't decided yet. But I will before I leave this room.
2: You'd make a great tragic actor, Derek, if you had more brains.
1: Have you no fear, Lil?
2: Why should I fear death? I've looked it in the face many times. Danger isn't a new experience for me.
1: But you've never been as deaf at this moment. Listen to me, Lil. You can take your choice. Either be my live friend or my dead enemy. Well, come on, Lil. Speak up. Which do you choose?
2: It doesn't seem to me to be a very nice question to put to a lady, Derek.
1: Quit stalling, Lil. What is your decision?
2: Oh, put that gun away, Derek. You're acting like a schoolboy.
1: I was never more serious in my life. Either you give up all thought of this Jungle Jim and swear allegiance to me in the cause of the Purple Triangle, or I'll kill you.
2: How much time have I got to make up my mind?
1: I'll give you just 1 minute. If you haven't decided by that time, I'll shoot.
2: All right, Derek, I don't need your minute. I've decided.
1: Well?
2: Before I would obey the orders of an egotistical coward like you, I'd rather be dead.
1: Why, you...
2: Just a minute. I've decided. But I want to ask one favor.
1: Well, speak up.
2: Call the guard. Have them take me to the courtyard and let me be executed by the firing squad. At least they are men.
1: Very well, Lil. If that's your decision, it shall be as you desire.
2: Call your guard, Derek. I'm ready.
1: Well, Lil, I'm sorry it turned out this way, but you've come to the end of your rope. I've stood enough of your insults. You will face the firing squad. I'll show you who's running things around here.
3: You mean who was running things around here, Bluger?
1: Uncle Jim!
3: Drop that gun, Bluger. Now put up your hand. You've reached the end of your rope, Bluger.
1: How did you get in here?
3: Never mind how I got here. Either you leave this room as my prisoner, or you'll stay here dead.

0: Has Jungle Jim finally accomplished his mission and captured Derek Bluger? The adventures you have just heard dramatized will appear in full-color action pictures in the Comic Weekly, the big Comic Weekly distributed with your Hearst Sunday newspaper everywhere. 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
1: 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This episode originally aired Friday, October 10th, 1947, 79 years ago today. Its title, The Half Pint Horse Players.
2: 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If you have children, be sure to listen to this important message from the Equitable Life Assurance Society coming in 14 minutes. Tonight's FBI file, The Half-Pint Horse Players.
3: Your FBI has just completed another in its series of uniform crime reports. A study of crime and criminals throughout the 48 states. What the survey has to say about juvenile delinquency is frightening, because this refers to no local situation, but to a national emergency. You hear of crimes such as robbery, auto theft, fraud, and forgery, and you think of them as being committed by hardened criminals with long records. And yet, the unfortunate truth, as shown by this latest FBI survey, is that almost one-third of all the crimes in those categories committed during the first half of this year were committed by boys and girls under the age of 21. Tonight's file opens in a large room in back of a pool parlor. There's a long counter against one wall behind which men are taking bets on horses. Two boys, one of them 17 and the other 15, approach the counter.
4: Hey, Joe. That looks like the guy who runs the joint right over there.
5: Uh-huh.
4: Let's talk to him.
5: Okay, Phil.
6: The first at Belmont, they got away at 135. They all went.
4: Hey, you the boss here?
7: Oh. Yeah, why?
4: That guy down at the other end don't want to take my bet.
7: We don't bet with kids.
5: Hey, look, it's American money, ain't it, mister?
4: Let me handle this, Joe.
7: Say, how'd you kids get in here?
4: Through the pool room, like everybody else.
7: Go out the same way.
6: And here comes the winner at New York. Big Dip, the winner. Happy Breed, second. Star Song, third. No prices yet.
4: Hey, look, mister.
7: What is it?
4: I got a tip on this horse, and I got to get down someplace.
7: Someplace else, not here.
4: Listen, I was betting parlays when I was in grade school.
5: He used to work for a bookmaker back home.
7: Give him your action, then. I'm telling you for the last time, get out of here. Go on, blow.
4: Come on, Joe.
5: Right. Where are we going, Phil?
4: Let's find some other place where we can make a bet.
8: Hey, fellas, wait a minute.
4: Hey, you calling us?
8: Yeah.
9: I want to talk to you.
4: What about?
9: Well, I happened to be on the Erie when you were trying to get your bet down with Lou.
4: So what?
9: So I felt sorry for you.
4: Thanks. Come on, Joe.
9: Now, wait a minute. Well? Well, I'm a horse player myself. I know how it is when you got a hot horse and you can't get any action. Look,

0: Joe. Let's go on out and shoot a rack of pool, huh? Six ball in the corner. Okay, Joe, rack them up.
1: Phil.
0: Yeah, what?
1: We better stop shooting pool pretty soon.
0: Why?
1: We won't be able to pay the time. We gave that guy our last $40.
0: Don't worry, kid. We got a winner soon.
1: Why?
0: That system. Never goes more than four races in a row without a winner.
1: Yeah, I know, but... Well, if we don't win this one, we got no more cash.
0: Yeah, so what? We still got all the other stuff.
1: I know, but that ain't cash.
0: Hey, Joe, get out of my way. Let me take a shot.
1: Hey, wait. Here comes our guy.
0: Oh, yeah. Hey, how do we do, Mac?
2: Well, you blew a picture.
0: Oh, another one?
2: Uh-huh. Tough break.
1: Oh, gee. This just ain't our day, Phil.
2: Well, what do you want next, kid?
0: I like a horse called Noble King.
2: All right, how much you want to bet?
0: I can't make a bet.
2: Why not?
0: I'm tapped out.
2: No cash left at all?
0: Nope.
2: Oh, that's too bad. Well, sorry you didn't have a better day. Look, if you get any fresh scratch, come back again, you hear? You just ask for Charlie.
0: Hey, wait a minute, Charlie. I want to talk to you.
2: Hey, look, kid, if it's about dough, I ain't holding so good myself.
0: No. I don't want to put the bite on you. I want to sell you something.
2: Huh?
0: Yeah. Take a look at this.
2: Hey. Yeah, that's a real nice piece of merchandise.
1: It's a genuine ruby.
2: Yeah, real nice.
0: Charlie, what's it worth to you?
2: Well, I couldn't say offhand.
1: If you don't want to buy that, Phil, we could show him that emerald pin.
2: Emerald pin?
1: Yeah.
2: Hey, what are you guys running? Teenage Tiffany's?
0: Yeah, we got plenty of stuff like this.
2: No kidding?
1: Oh, sure.
2: Look, fellas, let's go over and sit down where it's nice and quiet, huh? I think we can do some business.
3: Not more than 10 city blocks away from the pool room in a local FBI field office, Special Agent Jim Taylor is just greeting a fellow agent.
4: Hello there, Ellis.
5: Hello, Jim.
4: When'd you get back in town?
5: Just this morning.
4: You all finished up on the Wilson case?
5: Yeah. I've been assigned to the case you're working on.
4: Hey, that's fine. I can use the help.
5: What's the story on it, Jim?
4: Well, a local couple named Russell were returning in their car from a vacation trip to the Middle West.
5: Yes?
4: Last night, about 3 hours outside of town, they stopped and picked up some hitchhikers, three youngsters.
5: I see.
4: Shortly after the pickup, one of the youngsters pulled a gun on them. Stopped the car, ordered the couple out. The other boys tied them up, and they were left abandoned on a lonely road.
5: And the boys drove off in the car.
4: That's right.
5: Where did all this happen, Jim?
4: Across the state line, just east of Fairfield.
5: Has the car turned up yet?
4: Yeah, it was found abandoned here in town early this morning.
5: How much did the kids get?
4: Well, they got about $200 in cash from Mr. Russell, but they took luggage which contained Mrs. Russell's jewelry, about $14,000 worth.
5: Well, any descriptions?
4: Mm-hmm. Fairly good one on all three of the boys.
5: I presume you've already sent out an alarm.
4: Yes, I went out this morning, along with a story to the papers. I thought that the publicity might help us on this case.
5: I see.
4: We also gave the papers a description of the pieces of jewelry that were stolen.
5: What about fingerprints?
4: Well, we found some around the car. We sent them down to Washington and to Fairfield.
5: To Fairfield?
4: Well, I didn't think we'd have those youngsters in our files in Washington, but I thought we'd take a chance that maybe they came from the town where the Russells picked them up.
5: I see. What do we do now, Jim?
4: I guess the only other thing left to do is go over this list of hotels and rooming houses and check on every one.
5: Uh-huh.
4: Here, Ellis, let's split it up and get to work.
6: Get your bets down.
1: Lou. Excuse me, Lou.
7: What is it?
1: Can I talk to you for a minute?
7: Oh, look, Charlie, this is my busiest time of the day.
1: Yeah, but it's important, Lou. Real important.
7: Another touch?
1: No, Lou, honest, I swear it ain't. No, I got a proposition that can mean a lot of money to you. Let's go into your office and talk, huh, just for a minute.
7: Well.
1: Now, please, Lou.
7: Okay, come on.
1: Ah, swell.
7: Hey, Walt.
8: Yeah?
7: You handle the payoffs. I'm going into my office.
8: Right.
7: Go ahead, Charlie.
1: Yeah, thanks.
7: Now, what's your deal?
1: Well, this is a chance for the both of us to make a real bundle.
7: How?
1: Well, you remember those kids who came in today and wanted to bet some horses?
7: Oh, yeah.
1: Yeah, well, I got talking to them after they left here, see? And, well, we talked about horses, and then we talked about money, and they said they needed dough. One of them flashed a ring. I bought it off them.

0: Here, take a look at it.
1: Hey, that looks real.
0: It is real.
1: Where would kids get a ring like that?
0: Well, that's what I wondered. Then I remembered a story that was in this afternoon's paper. I just finished reading it when I met him.
1: What about?
0: About a stick-up out on Fairfield Turnpike. Here's the story. $14,000 worth of jewelry was taken. Three kids did the job.
1: Hey, let's see that.
0: Now, this ring is described in the story as one of the pieces that's missing. You see? Right there.
1: Oh, yeah.
0: Now, the kids I've been talking to are the ones that done the job.
1: Hey, sorry, there's just three kids there.
0: Yeah, well, the other one is waiting for him someplace with the rest of the jewelry. Now, here's the proposition, Lou. See, I made a deal with him. I told him I'd give him $5,000 for the whole lot. Well, they went for it big. Now, they're going to bring the stuff to my room tonight at 7.
1: Hey, where are you getting $5,000?
0: I ain't really giving them $5,000. When I get them up the room, I'm cutting them down to $2,000.
1: Where are you getting $2,000?
0: Well, I sort of figured that's where you come in.
1: Yeah, I thought so.
0: Well, look at the action you're getting, Lou. $14,000 worth.
1: Why do you have to pay them at all? When they come up with the stuff, why don't you grab it and tell them to blow?
0: Oh, you can't trust kids. They're liable to scream or make trouble. Lou, believe me, this is a terrific bargain. As a matter of fact, I'll see to it that we not only get the rings and stuff, but you get your $2,000 back, too.
1: How?
0: Well, I'll bring them back to the horse room. They'll bet it back with you. What do you say, Lou?
1: Yeah, okay.
2: That you, Ellis?
3: Yes, Jim.
2: Hope you had better luck than I did.
3: Nope, couldn't find any trace of those kids.
2: Uh-huh.
3: Anything come in while I was gone?
2: Yes, we received word from the Fairfield police.
3: Did they identify the three boys?
2: Yeah, the oldest one is named Phil Osborne. He's 17.
3: Who are the other two?
2: The other two are brothers, Joe and Tom Schuman.
3: I see.
2: The Fairfield police also passed on a message from their parents. They said that if we catch the youngsters, to keep them. They didn't want to be bothered with them anymore.
3: That's nice. That's probably the reason the kids ran away in the first place.
2: That'd be my guess. You can't raise children by remote control. It takes work.
3: Well, you're telling me. I've got two of my own. I work just as hard at home trying to help my kids grow up as I do here at the office.
2: Okay. Pardon me. Special Agent Taylor. Oh, yes, Lieutenant. Yeah? He did? Yes. Yes, thanks very much, Lieutenant. Goodbye. That was Lieutenant Mitchell down at police headquarters.
3: Yes?
2: A special policeman at the Capitol Theater saw two boys answering to the description we sent out leaving the theater about a half an hour ago.
3: Did he detain them?
2: Well, he tried to, but they got away from him.
3: Where's the special policeman now, Jim?
2: He's waiting up at the theater. Ellis, I think I'll run up there and talk to him.
4: Just a minute.
5: Hiya, Charlie.
4: Oh, hello, fellas. Come on in.
5: Go ahead, Joe.
4: Right. Well, you got here right on a button.
5: Yeah.
4: Yeah, did you bring the stuff with you?
5: Uh-huh.
4: Ah, where is it?
5: Joe's got it. Yeah, it's right here in my pocket.
4: Well, what do you say? Let's have a look at it.
5: Oh, sure. Oh, wait a minute, Joe. Huh? Just keep it in your pocket.
4: Well, what's the matter?
5: We want to see some money first.
4: Well, sure, kid,
5: have you got $5,000?
4: Well, not exactly.
5: What do you mean?
4: Well, I went all over town, dug up all the cash I could. The best I could raise was $2,000.
5: But you promised us $5,000.
4: I know, kid, but...
5: No more buts. We ain't interested. Come on, Joe.
4: Wait a minute.
5: Well?
4: You better change your mind.
5: Why?
4: I know where that stuff came from.
5: What are you talking about?
4: You kids did that job out in the Fairfield Turnpike. It was in the papers.
5: Yeah, so what?
4: So, if you don't do business with me, I blow a whistle.
5: You turn us into the cops?
4: That's right. Now, do we do business with $2,000?
5: You got it with you?
4: Yeah.
5: Let's see it.
4: Sure. There it is.
6: Phil, are you going to take it?
5: Yeah. With his gun.
4: Huh? Hey, what is this?
5: I got a gun, wise guy. Now, let's have the dough. Come on, drop it on the floor.
4: What about the rings and stuff?
5: Well, we keep them.
4: Hey, now, look, you can't just get...
5: drop that dough. I'm warning you. Drop it or I'll shoot.
6: Phil, wait. You can't shoot. I got the bullet.
5: Huh?
4: Now what do you do, big shot?
5: I use this end of the gun.
6: Phil?
5: What is it, stupid?
6: Here's the bullets.

0: We will return in just a moment to tonight's case from the files of your FBI. Close your eyes as you listen to one of those traditional college songs. You see the cheering section in the stadium, or the group around the fire in the fraternity house.
1: Yep, those were the days.
0: Yes, but don't forget they were days of learning, too. And believe it or not, there's a real tie-up between learning and earning. For instance, the average college graduate earns $72,000 more during his working years than the average American. And that extra $72,000 is only half the story. The well-educated man has a keener appreciation of the finer things of life, a better understanding of what makes the world go round. That's why everyone agrees that college is the best investment loving fathers and mothers can make for their children.
1: I hope my children will get the chance.
0: Well, if I were you, Don, I wouldn't leave it to chance. Why not make sure they'll go? Make sure with an equitable education fund.
1: An equitable education fund? What's that?
0: It's a surefire plan offered by the Equitable Life Assurance Society. And it includes these important features. One, you start when your children are young and spread their educational costs over 10 or 15 years instead of taking a licking in four. Two, when your boy or girl is ready for education, the money is ready and waiting for him right there in the Equitable Education Fund. Three, this equitable plan works whether you live or die. If you are totally or permanently disabled, the fund continues to build up without any further payments. If you die, the education fund becomes fully established immediately.
1: Oh, sounds okay to me, Mr. Keating. Where do I get one of those equitable education funds?
0: The man to see is your Equitable Society representative. 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Or send a postcard care of this station to the Equitable Society.
1: That's EQUITABLE.
0: The Equitable Life Assurance Society of the United States. And now back to the FBI file, the Half Pint Horse Players.
2: Any edition of your local newspaper will bring you fresh evidence of the fact that juvenile delinquency is one of the most pressing problems facing the nation today. Barely a day passes but that some new crime is reported that was committed by a boy or girl so young that the community is momentarily shocked into trying to fight the problem. But half-hearted measures or whole-hearted temporary measures are not the answer. The answer to juvenile delinquency lies in the home of every child, where the problem starts. As has been said in tonight's case in the files of your FBI, it takes work to raise children. But only by investing that work can you, parents of America, help fight the number one law enforcement problem of the nation. Tonight's file continues in the FBI field office. Special Agent Jim Taylor has just returned from his visit to the theater.
3: Well, Ellis, the special policeman didn't have anything to add to what we got from headquarters.
4: Too bad. Did you see these?
3: What's that?
4: This set of character notes on the three boys that came in from the Fairfield police.
3: No. What's it say?
4: Well, one of them, Phil Osborne, he's the oldest, is a horse player.
3: At 17?
4: Yeah. Joe Sherman, the 15-year-old, is a tremendous eater. And according to Fairfield, he's not too bright.
3: He can't be to get mixed up in something like this.
4: The third boy, Joe's brother Tom, is a movie fan.
3: No?
4: He's been known to stay in a movie house for 10 hours at a stretch.
3: Oh, I get it. Special Agent Taylor. Yes, Lieutenant. Mm-hmm. What's that address again? Just a minute while I write it down. Hand me a pencil, will you? Thanks. Go ahead. Mm-hmm. I've got it. 37 South 15th. Thanks again, Lieutenant. This may be something else.
4: What's that, Jim?
3: That was Lieutenant Mitchell again. They just had a report that two young boys answering the descriptions we sent out assaulted a man in a furnished room.
4: Who made the report to the police?
3: Man's landlady. He's still in his room. Come on, let's get over there and talk to him. Mr. Brown?
5: That's right.
3: My name is Taylor. This is Mr. Anderson. We're special agents of the FBI. Here are my credentials.
5: Ah, I see. Well, what do you want?
4: Your landlady reported to the police that you were assaulted here early this evening.
5: That's right.
4: Who did it?
5: Two boys. They said they were messengers when they came to the door. When I let them in, they knocked me out.
3: I see. What do you know about the boys, Mr. Brown?
5: Nothing. I never saw them before. Look, my landlady shouldn't have bothered busy men like you with something like this.
3: Oh, that's quite all right.
5: Oh, now, why don't you just forget about the whole thing and let me go back to bed, huh? My head hurts.
4: You say you never saw these boys before, and that you didn't know they were coming here?
5: That's right.
4: That's not the truth.
5: Huh?
4: You told your landlady at 6:30 that you were expecting two boys to call on you, and let them right up to your room when they came.
5: Ah, she's crazy.
3: Mr. Brown, before we ask you any more questions, may I see that ring you're wearing?
5: Huh? Well, it's kind of hard to get off.
3: Oh, that's all right. I'll look at it right on your hand. Where'd you get this ring?
5: My father left it to me. It's been the family for years.
3: I hate to tell you that you're lying again, but this ring is part of the loot from a job that was pulled last night on the Fairfield Turnpike.
5: I'm telling you, it was my father's ring.
3: Now look, Brown, let's start all over again. And this time, let's try and tell the truth.
6: Joe, we're in good shape.
7: Yeah?
6: Yeah, we got 2 G's in cash. And we still got the jewelry.
7: Uh-huh.
6: Hey, you know what we do tomorrow?
7: Nope.
6: We hop a train, go to New York. And we can go to the movies, the races.
7: Phil.
6: Huh?
7: I wish I was home.
6: What?
7: I mean it. Look at us. We got $2,000 and we can't even get a place to sleep in a hotel.
6: But I told you, the cops will be watching every hotel.
7: That's why I wish I was home, Phil.
6: Ah, oh, come on.
7: I used to have plenty to eat when I was home, Phil. You don't let me eat unless you're hungry.
6: I eat too much.
7: But I like to eat. I like to sleep, too. I could sleep at home whenever I wanted to.
6: Now, look, Joe, your brother's waiting for us at the Capitol Theater. You can sleep there, okay?
7: Only till about 12 o'clock.
6: Look, it's open all night. Well, I'll sleep there tonight.

0: Ellis?
1: Yes, Jim?
0: I think Brown is ready to tell us the truth now. Aren't you, Brown?
2: Yeah.
0: All right, now let's have the whole story. How did you meet the boys?
2: Well, they came to Lou Thomas's horse room to make a bet. I was there, and I picked them up.
0: I see. And did you know who they were?
2: No, not at first, but when one of them offered to sell me the ring, I remembered the description of the ring in the paper.
1: You bought this ring from them?
2: Yeah, for 50 bucks. Then I made a deal with them to buy everything they had.
1: Where were you going to get the money?
2: Well, Lou Thomas, the guy with the horse room, went in with me. He put up the money.
0: Thomas knew what the money was to be used for?
2: Sure. He was my partner.
0: I see. Go on, what happened then?
2: Well, then I made a date with the kids to buy their stuff from them 7 o'clock tonight.
1: And they came up here and held you up?
2: That's right.
1: How much did they get?
2: 2,000 bucks.
0: Brown, have you any idea where they might have gone when they left here?
2: Well, I wasn't altogether knocked out when they left. I think I heard one kid say they were going back to the movies to meet his brother.
0: That'd be the third boy, Ellis. They didn't say what movie, did they?
2: No, they didn't.
0: Okay, Brown, get your coat.
2: What for?
0: We want you to come down to the office with us.
2: Okay.
1: What do we do about this man, Lou Thomas, Jim?
0: Want to put up the 2,000?
1: Yes.
0: He's implicated. We'll have him picked up.
2: Why, those dirty little crooks?
0: What's the matter?
2: Oh, one of them punks took my sport coat and left this dirty leather jacket.
0: Here, let me look through that jacket.
2: How do you like those guys? What thieves?
1: Find anything, Jim?
0: Yeah, I don't know how much help it's going to be, though. 3 ticket stubs from the Capitol Theater.
1: That's where they went today.
0: Yes, that's right. Ellis, let's take Brown down to the office, and then let's go see a movie.
1: See a movie? At this time of night?
0: That's right. Come on, let's go.

0: beautiful specimens of the orchid. Nowhere in the world are so many different varieties to be found. And they constitute one of the main sources of export revenue.
1: Jim.
2: Yeah?
1: Jim, you think we ought to ask the manager to throw on the house lights?
2: No, I don't think that'll be necessary, Ellis. We should be able to spot them if they're here. It's a pretty small audience.
0: Here, you see them being packed.
1: Lum, do you look up on the balcony while you work the orchestra?
2: Hey, that's a pretty good idea. Go ahead.
0: In 2 days, they'll be in your florist's window.
2: Ellis, wait a minute.
1: What is it, Jim?
2: Take a look at those three kids sitting down there.
1: Yeah, they look like the ones we're looking for.
2: I'm sure it's him. Come on, let's get down there.
0: And so you see how much the airplane has meant to the economy of Panaloa.
1: Jim, I don't know how you figured they'd come back to the Capitol Theater.
2: You remember how many ticket stubs there were in that leather jacket?
1: Yes, three.
2: That meant that all three of them came in here today. But the special policeman only saw two of them come out.
1: See, that's right.
2: Then there was one other thing. Remember in the notes from the Fairfield police, they said that one boy was a movie fan and could sit and watch the same movie for 10 hours?
1: Well, of course.
0: All of the Panaloans are expert sailors, of course. And this canoe racing is their main sport. It takes 2 years to build one of these canoes. But once built, they are sturdy enough to last a lifetime.
2: Hello, boys.
3: Huh?
2: You're Joe and Tom Sherman?
3: Yeah, that's right.
2: That other boy there is Phil Osborne?
3: Yeah. Be quiet, you dope. Who are you? What do you want?
2: Special agent of the FBI.
3: Why?
2: Now, don't raise your voices. You're coming along with us. Come on.
3: Yeah, but you don't understand.
2: Now, no arguments. Come on, boys.
0: And so, with the last beautiful glimpse of the sunset sinking into the bay, we say farewell to the beautiful island of Panaloa.
4: Osborne and the two Sherman brothers were committed to reformatories until they are 21 years of age under the Federal Juvenile Delinquency Act. Lou Thomas and Charles Brown were sentenced to 3 and 5 years, respectively, for violating the National Stolen Property Act. And thus, three young boys were halted in their careers of crime by your FBI and given fresh chances to straighten out their lives and to become decent citizens. Every child deserves that chance. And the fact that there are as many juvenile delinquents as there are is not the fault of the children themselves, but of the adult population. When the parents of America face that fact honestly and try to do something about it, then and only then will the most important step have been taken. Law enforcement agencies like your FBI fight juvenile delinquency with every facility at their disposal. But they cannot hope to win their fight without support. Support from you, the parents of America.
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4: Next week, we will dramatize another case from the files of the Federal Bureau of Investigation, a case that emphasizes the inherent viciousness of the professional criminal. Its subject, interstate theft. Its title, The Friendly Frame-Up.
5: The incidents used in tonight's Equitable Life Assurance Society's broadcast are adapted from the files of the Federal Bureau of Investigation. However, all names used are fictitious, and any similarity thereof to the names of persons living or dead is accidental. Tonight, the music was composed and conducted by Frederick Steiner. Your narrator was Dean Carlton, and Special Agent Taylor was played by Stacey Harris. This is Your FBI is a Jerry Devine production. This is Larry Keating speaking for the Equitable Life Assurance Society of the United States and the Equitable Society's representative in your community. And inviting you to tune in again next week at this same time when the Equitable Life Assurance Society will bring you another thrilling story from the files of the Federal Bureau of Investigation. The Friendly Frame-Up on This Is Your FBI.
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7: 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You just heard an episode of This Is Your FBI, which originally aired Friday, October 10th, 1947, 79 years ago today, titled The Half Pint Horse Players. Here's an episode of This Is Your FBI. This episode originally aired Friday, October 10th, 1952, 74 years ago today, titled The Roundup.
5: 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Nobody likes to take unnecessary risks. That's what the word assurance in the name of the Equitable Life Assurance Society means to its millions of members. Some members are assured that their wives and children have future security, that their youngsters will get a good education. Others are assured of owning their home free and clear, or of a comfortable and independent old age. Others are assured of all these things combined. If you need such assurance, any or all of it, then call your Equitable Society representative. In about 15 minutes, I'd like to tell you more about this friendly, helpful neighbor of yours and how he may be able to help you enjoy the freedom from worry that comes with membership in the Equitable Life Assurance Society of the United States. Tonight, the subject of our FBI file, Flight to Avoid Prosecution. Its title, Roundup.
8: Who is a criminal? How does he get that way? What does he look like? Is he a snarling delinquent with a gun? A slick swindler working the society parties? A big-time racketeer dealing in bribery and protection? Every year, law enforcement agencies contend with cases of otherwise honest, substantial citizens who, under heavy emotional or financial pressure, try for some easy money. Too late, they learn that in the half-world of crime and violence, there is no easy payment plan. That stolen funds bear a high rate of interest, collectible in the coin of worry, discomfort, fear, imprisonment, or sometimes of life itself. Tonight's FBI file opens at a rodeo near a small southwestern city. A slender girl mounted on a pinto mare races after a squealing calf, expertly whirling a looped lariat over her head.
9: Your act.
10: Oh, it wasn't much to watch today.
9: But I thought it was fine, just fine.
11: Here, let me help you, miss.
10: Oh, thanks. Hey, you better walk Dragon Lady out easy. She's about as hot as the rest of us.
9: I look after her.
10: Thanks.
9: You go take a rest.
10: You got a cigarette, Mesquite?
9: Got the makings.
10: Well?
9: Yes, of course. Let me see. I hold the paper with this hand.
10: Yeah?
9: And I put the tobacco pouch between my teeth like this.
10: Oh, no, not that way. How many times do I have to tell you? You curve the paper like it was a cradle, see?
9: Oh, and this way?
10: Oh, no. Here, hand it over. It's like this, and this, and then you twist. See, that's all there is to it.
9: Oh, it looks easy when you do it.
10: I think maybe you better go back to that pipe.
9: I'd sure like to learn, though. Rolling your own some Western.
10: Oh, what have you got in that pocket?
9: Huh? Oh, nothing. I just...
10: Oh, yes, I thought so. True Western stories, Wild West adventure stories, range and ride up. Honest, you don't read these, Mesquite.
12: Howdy, folks.
10: Oh, hi, cowboy. Hey, how'd you do?
12: Oh, all right, I reckon.
10: Good.
12: Bulldogged them 19 seconds.
9: 19 seconds? That's good.
12: Well, it won't be good enough to win me no prize money. Just can't seem to get into the money no how this season.
9: That's too bad, Dex. It isn't fair.
12: Yeah. I had some tobacco here somewhere. Boy, here it is. Hey, old timer, how about rolling me a cigarette?
9: Why, sure.
10: Roll your own, Tex. You better take Dragon Lady back to stall, Mesquite. She's cooler now.
9: All right, Miss Elliot. I'll give her some sugar.
10: Fine.
12: Now, what did I do? I was just asking him for laughs.
10: Yeah, for laughs.
12: Now, wait a minute. I didn't mean nothing.
10: Didn't you?
12: Now, look,
10: You look. To the little girls in pigtails sitting up there in the back row, you may be a big hero in cowboy boots, but to me, you're just...
12: braiding your hair again, huh? Looks pretty cute.
10: Lay off the old man, Tex.
12: Sure. I ain't got nothing against him, honey. Just that... well, you don't fit in. That suit he's wearing, for instance, he must have been in the chips. Wonder why he hooked up with this outfit, anyhow.
10: Could be lots of reasons.
12: Could be. Bet it's quite a story, huh?
10: That's his business, ain't it?
12: Yeah. All the same, I'll bet it's quite a story.
8: Approximately 2,000 miles east by north at the FBI field office in a New England industrial city, Special Agent Jim Taylor is seated at his desk studying some engrossing material.
13: They went that away.
2: Hello, Tom.
13: Glad to see Uncle Sam's keeping you in reading matter, Jim. Thrilling Western adventure.
2: Uh-huh.
13: Life as an agent getting too tame for you?
2: Oh, these are out of the Caldwell file.
13: Oh, yeah. That's a rugged one.
2: You're telling me? 6 months now. We're still right where we started.
13: You talk to that firm he embezzled from?
2: East Shore Building and Loan, yeah.
13: No leads?
2: John C. Caldwell was their most trusted employee. Been with them over 30 years. They'd even given him a gold watch. And one morning, no Chauncey, no watch. And according to the auditor, no $10,000.
13: What about his private life?
2: An open book, and a dull one. Took the 8:15 to town every morning, 6:10 home every night. Read the Star Tribune, played gin rummy, smoked the pipe. Lived in the same town, on the same street, and in the same house for over 30 years.
13: Mm. You must have had some vices.
2: Yeah. Cowboy magazine.
13: I wonder what made him do it.
2: Well, his wife was sick. He had heavy medical expenses, and then after she died, why, he skipped.
13: Must be pretty tough to start a whole new life after all those years.
2: Yeah. Yeah, Tom, I think you've got something.
13: I have?
2: Yes. A methodical man like Caldwell can change his name, his place of residence, the way he makes a living, but his habits are part of him. He's bound to revert to one or more of them sooner or later.
13: Makes sense.
2: All right, suppose he goes back to, well, reading the Star Tribune. I could find him through out-of-town subscriptions.
13: Could be.
2: Or he smoked a local brand of tobacco. I could check on that.
13: Sure. Only
2: Only what?
13: What if it's gin rummy?

0: Here's Dragon Lady, Miss Elliot, all saddled for you.
1: Oh, thanks, Miss Keed. How much time have I got?
0: Oh, I had my watch. I seem to have misplaced it.
2: Is this what you're looking for, old timer?
0: Yes. Well, thank you.
3: Yeah, I found it down by the corral. You lucky it wasn't trampled.
0: Yes, very lucky.
3: It's a mighty fancy watch. That real gold, 18 carat. Must be worth plenty. Reckon it was a gift, huh?
0: That's right, a gift.
1: From your wife?
0: Yes. Bye-bye. Now, if you'll forgive me, I'd better be moving along.
3: You better keep an eye on that watch. It's kind of important to leave lying around.
0: Yes, I will. And thanks again, Dad.
3: Don't mention it. Glad to oblige. Wife, huh? What'd you say his name was? Boyd?
1: Oh, something like that.
3: I thought so. Funny thing about that watch. It got one of them net trick backs kind of come open in my hand. Had some writing. Said, to Chauncey Caldwell, assistant treasurer in appreciation of 30 years of faithful service. Then had to name some outfit. He's sure building a loan, I think it was. Something like that.
1: Well, ain't nothing wrong in changing your name. He could have had a reason. Lots of folks do.
3: Yeah, sure could have. Assistant treasurer, huh?
1: Now, wait a minute, Tex. Just because he didn't tell the truth about the watch, it don't mean...
3: I ain't saying it does.
1: He don't want to talk about it, that's all. He quit his job when his wife died, and he run away.
3: I'll bet he did.
1: Meaning?
3: Nothing. Watch is worth more than fresh money down in Roswell.
1: Where'd you say you found it?
3: By the corral.
1: You're sure?
3: You think I stole it from the old guy? What kind of character you think I am?
1: To tell you the truth, Tex, I'm beginning to wonder.
4: Meanwhile, at the Star Tribune, Special Agent Jim Taylor checked out-of-town subscriptions. 108 had been filed during the last 6 months. All suspicious signatures were sent to the FBI laboratory for study and comparison. Field agents in New York, Chicago, and Cincinnati forwarded similar specimens culled from the list of Cowboy magazine subscribers. The entire close-meshed scientific organization of your FBI was following Taylor's theory.
5: Yes, sir? What may we do for you?
6: Pipes? Cigars? Tobacco?
5: That's it. Well, we have some choice mixtures. We put them up ourselves. Would you care to try a pipe, Paul?
6: Well, a friend of mine used to smoke something pretty nice. I think maybe it was here that he got it. His name is Caldwell. Chauncey Caldwell?
5: Caldwell?
6: Mm-hmm.
5: Caldwell, I don't just recall... Oh, yes, now I remember. A little man with eyeglasses.
6: That's right.
5: Well, I believe he used our Beacon Hill mixture. Delightful blend of light Virginia. It's just a trace of Latakia for excitement, you know. Here, just have a sniff.
6: Mm-hmm. Has he bought any lately?
5: Oh, no. No, I haven't seen him for months. I understand he left town.
6: Well, what about mail order?
5: Well, we do ship quite a bit of Beacon Hill, you know, all over the world. But I don't seem to remember seeing Caldwell on the order list.
6: Order list, huh? How about taking a look at it?
5: Oh, no, sir. That'd be quite impossible. Our clients' tastes are kept strictly confidential.
6: I'm a special agent of the FBI. Here are my credentials. I'd like to see that list.
5: Oh. Yes, Mr. Taylor, I should think you might.
7: Nice shot, Tom.
8: Oh, hi, Jim. Thanks. You plan to get in some pistol practice?
7: Yeah.
6: Yeah, I'm getting pretty rusty. Well, here goes.
8: Sure wish you could come that close to finding Chauncey Caldwell.
6: I think maybe I have.
8: Really? Western magazine angle paid off, huh?
6: No, seems he bought them from newsstands. We did get a lead from that tobacco shop.
8: Oh?
6: Lab reports show the handwriting on three other blanks is a marked similarity to that of the fugitive.
8: Sounds good. What about Nandra?
6: All general delivery. Three different cities. Cheyenne, Wyoming, Roswell, New Mexico, Tucson, Arizona.
8: Been moving around a lot. Might give us a line on his occupation.
6: I don't think that'll be necessary.
8: Really?
6: Yeah, the shop filled the last order for Beacon Hill Blend just 3 days ago. I've teletyped our resident agent in Tucson. 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

0: idiot in that.
1: Why, Jax, didn't expect to see you riding in the horse car. You came to check on Thunder?
0: No, he travels good.
1: There was something special you wanted?
0: No, not exactly. Just thought you might like some company.
1: Well, that's nice of you, Dex. Right nice.
0: You like being out here in the West, don't you, old timer?
1: Yes, I do.
0: Changed a lot, though. Ain't much like it says in them magazines you read.
1: Ooh, I guess not.
0: Time was, man could come out past the frontier, lose himself, lose his past. Ain't so easy anymore.
1: No? Well, I suppose it isn't.
0: Got all kinds of new inventions, like long-distance telephones. Pretty handy gadget, the telephone. Didn't take me more than 10 minutes to get through to a friend of mine back east. Checking up on a fella. Fella named Caldwell? Chauncey Caldwell. Way I hear it, this Caldwell's got money. Quite a piece of cash. Near $10,000. You know anything about it, Misky? Do you?
2: Yes.
0: Then what do you got to say?
2: Call the police at the next stop.
0: Well, I ain't planning to turn you in.
2: What?
0: I couldn't do a thing like that. You're a friend of mine. Of course, I think I ought to have something for my trouble, say about half.
2: Oh.
0: That makes 5,000, doesn't it?
2: Now, wait. That's blackmail.
0: Ain't a very friendly way to put it.
2: I haven't got the money.
0: No?
2: I spent it on my wife.
0: You're lying, Mesquite.
2: No, Dex. I'm telling you that... Oh!
0: Where's the money?
2: I don't have it, I tell you.
0: You ought to tell me where it is, Mesquite. You really ought to.
2: No. Okay. Oh.
0: Come on. Come on, old timer. Come on. Quit stalling. Mesquite?
3: Well, what do you know?
0: Bad mesquite, but I reckon you might say that this time you was really going west.

0: We will return in just a moment to tonight's dramatic case from the official files of your FBI. But right now, I'd like to ask you a very blunt question. Is your family protected if something happened to you? If they are not, who will take care of them? That's a question that sooner or later, every good husband and father must ask himself. And that's the question Mr. Theodore Reuters asked himself. Before you became a member of the Equitable Society, that was your problem, wasn't it, Mr. Reuters?
1: Yes, it was. I don't kid myself. Unless I strike oil, I'll never be wealthy. Now, if something happened to me, my Social Security would help. But it certainly wouldn't keep my family comfortable. So when I heard you talk about a plan that provided that kind of security, I got interested.
0: Well, that's our Equitable Family Security Plan.
1: That's right. So as you suggested, I phoned our local Equitable man, and we talked it over. He didn't try to sell me anything. But first, he gave me a chart.
0: That's our famous Equitable fact-finding chart for fathers and mothers. There's no charge for it. It's free for the asking.
1: Well, it helped me a lot. It made it simple for my wife and myself to figure how much more income would be needed to keep her and the youngsters well-fed, well-housed, and well-clothed until our youngest was through high school. Yes, the chart was a big help, and our Equitable friend was a bigger help.
0: All of our men are selected for character, Mr. Reuters. You see, Equitable men are real neighbors. They're interested first in your problems. So please remember, no matter what your insurance problems may be, talk them over with your local Equitable representative. 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Now back to tonight's FBI file, Roundup.
2: Just as ballad and legend have made semi-heroic figures of the brutal highwaymen of the Old West, so certain forms of fiction have attempted to glamorize the modern criminal, imputing to him a kind of group morality based on the traditional notion of honor among thieves. Yet case after case in the files of your FBI proved that nothing could be further from the facts. Like the spotted hyena, the lawbreaker preys on the weaker of his own kind. In particular, the fugitive from justice offers a prime target for the more unscrupulous and more practiced denizens of the underworld jungles. Since the wanted man is unlikely to turn to law enforcement agencies for protection or redress, the vast majority of crimes in this category go unreported. Nonetheless, statistics in the FBI uniform crime reports clearly show that, as in tonight's case, the runaway lawbreaker is very likely to find himself the victim of planned extortion, blackmail, assault, or even murder. Tonight's FBI file continues at New England Field Headquarters.
3: Taylor speaking.
4: This is Leo Sherman, Jim.
3: Oh, hi, Leo. You're the resident on the Corwell deal, aren't you?
4: That's right.
3: Will that post office surveillance pick him up?
4: No, didn't show.
3: Oh, that's funny.
4: Local authorities ran a check. Nothing came in.
3: They should have been in Tucson day before yesterday.
4: How do you figure that?
3: I got a copy of billboard here on my desk. Hold on a second.
4: Hey, you think he's in show business?
3: No, not exactly. Here it is. Listen to this. Great Southwest Rodeo. America's top collection of top hands. Thrills, spills, chills.
4: That's right. It opened Wednesday.
3: Yeah. Well, there were rodeos in Cheyenne and Roswell, too. And the dates tally exactly.
4: Makes sense. Lots of hands follow the rodeo circuit, just like a racetrack. Want to fly out and pick him up?
3: No, you'll spot him all right, Leo. The way I see it, in a rodeo, Chauncey Caldwell ought to stand out like a pot of Boston baked beans. Well, it doesn't make sense, Tom. The rodeo people told Sherman that Caldwell got on the train to Tucson, but he never got off.
5: Well, men have disappeared off trains before.
3: Sure, but that's pretty desolate country. There's not many stops.
5: Pretty slow sector, though. He might have jumped.
3: Any sign of it?
5: The railroad's cooperating with the field office, checking the right-of-way.
3: But it still doesn't add up, Tom. A man doesn't leave a moving train without a pretty good reason.
5: Think the rodeo people are concealing something?
3: Sherman thinks so. There's no way of cross-checking it, though. Hey, wait a minute.
5: Hmm?
3: Wasn't Caldwell working as a groom?
5: That's right.
3: Well, this job must be open. Maybe I could land it.
5: Think you can handle it?
3: Sure. I'm not known in that part of the country.
5: What about the work? You know anything about horses?
3: Well, when I was a kid, I used to ride one every weekend.
5: Really?
1: Cow pony?
3: No. Merry-go-round. I still think I can handle it.
2: While Resident Agent Leo Sherman operated with railroad police in searching the area traversed by the train from which the fugitive Chauncey Caldwell had mysteriously disappeared, Special Agent Jim Taylor flew to the Southwest and, under a cover identity, obtained employment with a Great Southwest Rodeo Company. A few days later, while a bucking bronco exhibition is in progress, Agent Taylor is approached by a spectator wearing a typical Western cowboy outfit.
6: Hey, buddy, how do I get to the stable area?
3: On past the trail, turn left. Wait, I'll walk you over. How are you, Leo? You got something for me?
6: Yeah, Jim. We found Caldwell.
3: Good. Where'd you pick him up?
6: Ravine by railroad embankment, about 10 miles north of the border.
3: Did he make a statement?
6: No. He won't.
3: Oh. Did a coroner's report?
6: Yeah. Cause of death, skull fracture.
3: Jumped from the train, huh?
6: Doesn't look that way. Head and face were marked up pretty bad, but no bruises in the body.
3: That means he was dead before he fell. That sounds like murder.
6: That's the theory.
3: I guess that means the local boys take over, huh?
6: Not necessarily. What about the money Caldwell took? Is it all showing up?
3: Well, about 1,000 still out.
6: Pockets in the course have been cleaned. Found a satchel down the tracks, personal effects, no cash.
3: Theft in interstate commerce, huh?
6: Might have been the motive.
3: Yeah, sure might.
6: Gotta leave?
3: No, not yet, but I think I know where I can get one.
6: Oh?
3: Right from the horse's mouth. Steady.
7: Hi there.
3: Oh, hi.
7: Hey, you're working late.
3: Well, I thought I'd give Dragon Lady an extra rub down.
7: Oh.
3: Coat's pretty dusty.
7: I brought an apple. She earned it this afternoon, didn't you, girl?
3: Sure is a sweetheart.
7: Yeah.
3: I guess all the hands make a pet out of her, huh?
7: Yeah.
3: Hey, they tell me the fellow had my job before was nuts about her.
7: Mesquite?
3: Mm-hmm.
7: Mm-hmm. She was his favorite. Wasn't she, girl?
3: Poor old guy, it's a rough way to go.
7: What do you mean?
3: Well, didn't you know? They found his body yesterday.
7: Body?
3: Yeah, one of the wranglers was telling me. Seems like he's murdered on a train and tossed out in a ravine.
7: Murdered?
3: Uh-huh.
7: Are you sure?
3: I guess so. Seems the FBI is already on the case.
7: I knew it.
3: What?
7: Here, you give Dragon Lady her apple. I forgot. I promised to meet a fella. I forgot. Tex, where are you?
6: Here by the steer pen. What's the matter?
7: I gotta talk to you.
6: Sure.
7: Why did you kill him?
6: What are you talking about?
7: The old man, Mesquite. He was murdered. He was tossed off the train.
6: That's too bad, but it ain't got nothing to do.
7: Oh, hasn't it? What about taking his watch, checking up on him?
6: Curiosity ain't no crime.
7: You went to the baggage car that night, Tex. You passed my berth. I saw you.
6: That don't prove nothing.
7: Maybe not, but I'm going to call the FBI. They might make it prove something.
6: I guess they might, only you ain't going to call
7: them. Try and stop me. Let go.
6: Wait, I figure you're going to have some kind of an accident.
7: Oh, no.
3: I'm afraid you figured wrong, Tex.
6: You better keep out of this, fella.
3: I'm sorry, cowboy.
7: Gee, thanks, mister.
3: My name's Taylor, Miss Elliot. You were saying something about having a story to tell to the FBI?
7: Oh, yeah, I was going to call him and I... you mean you're really honest to gosh?
3: That's right. Honest to gosh. No kidding.
2: Tex was tried and convicted for the murder of the embezzler, Chauncey Caldwell, and received the death penalty. In the story you have just heard, life extracted from Chauncey Caldwell a far heavier penalty for embezzlement than the law would have provided. Had he surrendered to the authorities and sincerely attempted to make full restitution of the money he had stolen, the courts, taking into consideration his past record of good citizenship and the compelling motive for his action, might have felt some compassion and dealt leniently with him under the terms of the statute. Instead, this man chose to become a fugitive, throwing himself on the mercies of chance and dangerous companions. He learned too late that the penalty paid by the hunted does not always fit their crime, and that men who live without the law live without justice. For this knowledge, Chauncey Caldwell paid with his life.

0: Have you any idea what will become of you when you're in your 60s? 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Simply consult your local telephone directory for the name of your local representative of the Equitable Society of the United States.
1: Next week, we will dramatize another case from the files of the Federal Bureau of Investigation. Its subject, auto theft. Its title, The Hot Sedan.
0: The incidents used in tonight's Equitable Life Assurance Society's broadcast are adapted from the files of the Federal Bureau of Investigation. However, all names used are fictitious, and any similarity thereof to the names of places or persons, living or dead, is accidental. Tonight, the music was composed and conducted by Frederick Steiner. The author was Robert Libbett. Your narrator was William Woodson, and Special Agent Taylor was played by Stacey Harris. Others in the cast were Walter Catlett, Eddie Firestone, Alice Morse, Bob O'Connor, Vernon Rich, Victor Rodman, and Tom Tully. This Is Your FBI is a Jerry Devine production. This is Larry Keating speaking for the Equitable Life Assurance Society of the United States and the Equitable Society's representative in your community, and inviting you to tune in again next week at the same time when the Equitable Life Assurance Society will bring you another thrilling transcribed story from the files of the Federal Bureau of Investigation. The Hot Sedan on This Is Your FBI. Stay tuned for the adventures of Ozzie and Harriet. There's fun for the whole family when Ozzie and Harriet come your way next. This program came to you from Hollywood.
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0: 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Here's an episode of Box 13, which originally aired Sunday, October 10th, 1948, 78 years ago today. Its title, Rendezvous in the Park at Night.
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3: They stood in the warm rays of the autumn sun while the wind played in the girl's hair. Oh, no, not that. Susie.
4: Hello, Mr. Holliday. Oh, no, not what?
3: I'm referring to the story I'm writing.
4: Better forget the story, Mr. Holliday. I've got mail for you.
3: So? What's new in Box 13?
1: Box 13, starring Alan Ladd as Dan Holliday. Now for Box 13, starring Alan Ladd as Dan Holliday.
3: Now, let's see. Where was I? Oh. But Betty forgot her dignity as she fell and bumped her head against the tree which stood nearby. Oh, brother.
4: Mr. Holliday.
3: What's that, Susie?
4: I said that maybe the mail from Box 13 might give you an idea. Today there were two letters.
3: Two?
4: Yes, One of them is a big, fat envelope.
3: Now, who in the world would send me a big, fat envelope?
4: The police department. It's a block of tickets for their annual ball.
3: What's the other one?
4: This one smells all romantic-like. It has the odor of Christmas night. Or maybe it's Easter morn.
3: Or maybe it's Tuesday afternoon. Here, let's have it. If you will really do anything, what I have to ask is very, very little. Please meet me in North Park at 10 o'clock tonight. I'll be waiting at the bench near the entrance to the bridal path. Signed, Anonymous.
4: It couldn't have been very romantic, Mr. Holliday.
3: Oh, why not, Susie?
4: I don't see stars in your eyes.
3: We'll take another look, Susie. Tonight at 10 o'clock. An anonymous note. A rendezvous in the park at night. Well, I must admit it's better than the yarn I was writing. At least it's got a good start. The question is, what's the ending? Well, this is the park, and the clock says 10. There's the bench at the end of the bridal path. And that's all there is. Hey, wait a minute. Is that? No, it couldn't be. A little girl, sound asleep, nobody else around. What's she doing out here alone this time of night? Little girl. Wake up, little girl. Wake up.
5: Oh, I'm sorry. The Sandman came and I was supposed to stay awake.
3: Now, what are you doing here?
5: Waiting.
3: But aren't you cold?
5: No, I'm not cold. I have a nice new coat. See?
3: Yes, it's very pretty. But for whom are you waiting?
5: I'm waiting for the man.
3: What man?
5: He comes out of a box. It has a number.
3: Oh, no. You don't mean Box 13?
5: Yes, that's it. How did you know?
3: Because I'm the man.
5: Oh, I'm so glad. You're nice. Oh, I like you lots.
3: Well, thanks. Who told you about the man from Box 13?
5: One of my mothers.
3: Mothers? You've got more than one?
5: Of course, I got two.
3: You're a very remarkable little girl. How do you happen to have two mothers?
5: I don't know. It just happened, I guess.
3: What's your name?
5: Janie.
3: I mean, what's your other name?
5: I promised I wouldn't tell.
3: Now, whom did you promise?
5: My mother.
3: Oh, your mother. The first one or the second one?
5: The first one, naturally.
3: Forgive me, I'm so stupid tonight. Where do you live, Janie?
5: I've got two homes.

0: Now, do you know where you live?
1: Sure, I live in the house.
0: And do you know where the house is?
1: Well, first you have to walk down this block to Jack Black's drugstore.
0: Well, come on.
1: And then we get to the drugstore, we turn left and walk a block.
0: Oh, that's where you live.
1: No, no. That's the corner where Johnson's toy shop is.
0: Now, Janie.
1: And then we turn right and go two blocks.
0: That's home.
1: That's where the ice cream parlor is.
0: Now, stop that, Janie, and tell me how to get to your home.
1: Well, you walk half a block up that street. That's home.
0: Oh, that's your home.
1: No, that's David's home.
0: Hmm. So you're not going to tell me where you live, is that it?
1: I think maybe you'd better look at my book first. It's Grimm's Fairy Tales. Only they're not grim at all. They're nice.
0: You want me to read to you? At 10 o'clock at night? You know, young lady, it's way past your bedtime.
1: No, I want you to read the letter that's in my book. Mommy said to tell you about it.
0: Letter? Here, let me see that. How do you like this? Please take care of my little Janie for me. I shall communicate with you in a little while. Let no one, even the police, take her away. Believe me when I say you're doing nothing illegal. Just helping out. Her mother.
1: You're nice. I like your voice. What's your name?
0: Dan. A sucker, if there ever was one. This is not good. A small girl left in your care with no more authority than a letter. Suppose the woman who wrote this letter isn't Janie's real mother. Lynn Holiday, you're in trouble. But suppose she is the real mother. Why should she leave her child with a perfect stranger? Why? Well, there's only one thing to do. Take her to your apartment. Come on, Janie girl, let's go. Hope that the neighbors won't see you bringing home a little girl. Because that happens to be one item you don't win at a bingo game. Put it down on the couch, Holiday. That's it. Never knew a kid could have so much strength in her arms, did you? Feels kind of good, too. Better get a blanket to put over. Better yet, stupid, put her in your bed. Well, Holiday, it looks like you're sleeping on the couch tonight. I wonder who she is and what this is all about. Hello?
2: Dan Holiday?
0: Yes?
2: The man from Box 13?
0: Yes?
2: How's my little girl? Did you get home all right?
0: How did you get my phone number?
2: That's not important.
0: How do you know who I am?
2: Please, how is my little girl?
0: She's asleep.
2: Oh, thank heavens.
1: I heard the bell ringing.
0: She just woke up.
2: Is she all right?
0: She's fine, but...
1: I want a fairy tale.
0: Just a minute, honey. How long will it take you to get over here?
2: Oh, I can't come over there now. I'm afraid to.
0: Lady, which mother are you?
2: I don't understand you.
0: She says she's got two.
2: I'm her real mother.
0: Well, then get over here and take her.
2: I can't explain now, but please, Mr. Holiday, keep her just for a few days.
0: A few days?
2: And don't give her up to anyone, not even the police.
0: Now, how do I know this is on the level?
2: You don't. You'll just have to trust me. I promise you, you'll never regret it.
0: I don't like any part of this, except Janie.
2: He'll understand soon, Mr. Holiday. And remember, be very careful. Both Janie and you are in danger.
0: You're a writer, Holiday. How do you like this plot? A mother gives a little girl to a strange man, warning him not to give the child up to anyone. Not even the police. And then she admits there's danger. Janie. That's all right, baby. Are you hurt?
1: I didn't mean to. I wanted my fairy tale book.
0: No, don't cry, honey. That was a nasty old lamp anyway. All it did was throw off a lot of light.
1: You're a nice man. Are you my daddy?
0: No, Janie.
1: My daddy went away when I was a baby. Why can't you be my daddy?
0: It's getting late, honey. Aren't you sleepy?
1: Not anymore. Read me a fairy tale, Daddy.
0: In the morning, Janie. Now you'd better get to bed.
1: Have you got a doll?

0: No, I'm sorry. No doll.
1: Teddy bear?
0: No teddy bear.
1: You must be awful lonesome.
0: Maybe you've got something there, little lady.
1: Daddy?
0: Hmm?
1: Tell me a fairy story.
0: All right, honey. Let's see now. Once upon a time, there were three bears. The papa bear, the mama bear,
1: and the baby bear. I know that story.
0: Hmm. Okay, once upon a time, there was a little girl named Red Riding Hood.
1: And the wolf ate up her grandmother. I know that one, too.
0: Janie, maybe you should tell me the stories. Oh, let's see. Once upon a time, there was a boy named Jack who planted a bean seed. And it grew up into a mighty tall vine,
1: and he climbed into the sky and killed a bad giant. I know that one, too.
0: Saved by the bell.
2: Hello, Holiday.
0: Oh, Lieutenant Kling. Holiday, you're in a jam. Lieutenant Kling of the police department doesn't drop in on people unless there's trouble. Watch your step, boy.
2: Well, aren't you going to ask me in?
0: Oh, sure. Come in, Lieutenant.
2: That's better.
0: Anything wrong?
2: Well, that's what I dropped in to find out. When you stay out of the department's hair for more than 2 weeks, I begin to worry.
0: Haven't been doing a thing, Lieutenant. Not a thing.
2: Besides, I want to know if you got those tickets to the ball.
1: Hello.
2: Yeah, what's this?
0: A little girl.
2: Oh, thanks, Holiday. What's your name, young lady?
0: Vicky. Vicky Preston.
1: Oh, no, it isn't.
2: It isn't? Holiday.
0: Great little kidder. Dandy sense of humor. Likes to pretend she's somebody else.
2: All children do.
1: Who is he, Daddy?
2: Daddy? Holiday, my boy.
0: See what I mean?
1: Who is he, Daddy?
0: He's a cop. A policeman, honey. Lieutenant Kling.
1: Oh, I like policemen.
2: And I like little girls. Got two of them myself. The riding business slow these days, Holiday?
0: How do you mean?
2: Oh, thought you might be picking up a few bucks babysitting.
0: Oh, yes, just helping out a friend.
2: I could use you sometime. My wife and I like to get out every now and then. What's your price to sit with my kids?
0: That depends. Are your children anything like you?
2: No, Holiday.
0: Oh, I'm just asking. Glad to accommodate any time.
2: Yep, see you around, Holiday.
0: Yeah, I'll see you.
1: Whew. Your hand is shaking.
0: Never mind, Janie. It's time you went to sleep. There's something about a kid asleep. Maybe I'm glad this happened. Gotta use more kids in my stories after this. You know, it wouldn't be a bad idea to have one around all the time. What am I saying? Now what? Lay off, you'll wake the kid.
3: You Dan Holiday?
0: Yeah, that's right.
3: I'd like to come inside and talk with you.
0: If you don't mind, I'd rather talk out in the doorway.
3: Very well, I'll be direct. You have a little girl here named Janie, about 5 years old.
0: Why?
3: My name is Sam Parker. Does that mean anything?
0: No.
3: I've got a letter here authorizing me to take the little girl away.
0: You're her father?
3: Read the letter, then hand over the child.
0: No.
3: Very well, I'll call the police.
0: I wish you would. Can I use the phone down the hall?
3: I'm sorry about this. But get inside, then. Keep your hands over your head.
0: Put down that gun. What do you think you're pulling?
3: Shut up and get inside. Oh, there she is.
0: Put down that gun, I said.
3: She comes with me, Holiday. Just keep those hands high.
0: And I said she's staying here.
3: Move over to that wall.
0: Stay away from her, I said.
3: One more move and you...
4: Think so.
3: Harry! Harry, help! Hit him with the gun, Harry, now!
5: I got him.
6: You are listening to Box 13, starring Alan Ladd as Dan Holiday. Box 13, starring Alan Ladd as Dan Holiday.
0: Nice going, Holiday. Very nice. You advertise in the newspaper for adventure and you get a little girl. Then you lose her to a man with a gun. You don't even know the mother's name or where she is.
4: Mr. Holliday. I'm Wanda Parker, Janie's mother. Is she all right?
0: You're the woman who called me on the phone?
4: Yes. My baby, where is she?
0: You're a fine one to be asking that after you leave her alone on the park bench.
4: I was there hiding. I saw you take... Where is she?
0: You shouldn't have let her go in the first place.
4: Mr. Holliday, where is she?
0: She's not here.
4: Not here? What have you done with my daughter?
0: You're her real mother?
4: Of course I am. Where is she? What's happened?
0: A man came in.
4: And you let him take the child?
0: I'm sorry. There was nothing I could do. He had a friend and a gun. They knocked me out. When I came to, Janie was gone.
4: This man, did he have black hair and very thick eyebrows?
0: Yes, he said his name was Parker.
4: Oh, no. No, it couldn't be. Mr. Holliday, we've got to get her back right away.
0: Before I do anything, you're going to tell me a few things. Then we'll decide.
4: Who's that?
0: I don't know. Right now, I wouldn't even care to guess.
4: Is there a back door? Can I get out without being seen?
0: Yeah, through the kitchen. There's a door leads out into the hall. What are you afraid of?
5: Holliday, open the door.
4: Do you know who that is?
0: Yes, a police officer, Lieutenant Kling.
4: You mustn't see me. I'll call you later.
0: All right, all right. I'm coming.
2: What took you so long to open the door?
0: Can't a man get some sleep?
2: With your shoes on?
0: My feet are cold.
2: Get inside. All right, Miss Hatton.
7: Are you sure this is the man, Lieutenant? Do you think he could have taken Janie away?
2: I'm not sure of anything, but what you told me, he's just the type that could dream up a little nightmare like this.
0: Lieutenant, mind telling me what this is all about?
7: I'm Mrs. Hatton, and I'm Janie's mother. I want her right this minute.
0: Janie's mother? You're Janie's mother?
7: Lieutenant Kling, if this man has my little Janie, make him give her up right this minute.
2: Come on, Holliday, where is she?
0: Or who?
2: You know what I want, that little girl you had here half an hour ago. Janie Parker.
0: Me? I had a little girl? Up here?
2: Holliday.
0: Yes, Lieutenant.
2: I came up here to see you. I was worried about you. I didn't know how right I was.
0: And I appreciated your interest.
2: Shut up. When I came up here, there was a little girl around. Now, where is she?
0: Kling, you have my word. I don't know.
2: Maybe you can remember down at headquarters.
0: I can't remember something I didn't know in the first place.
7: He doesn't look like the type who would have taken Janie.
0: Oh, thank you. Now, Mrs. Hatton, if you'd tell me what this is all about, maybe I could help you.
7: My little girl disappeared tonight. I was frantic. I called the police.
2: I got the report right after I got here to see you, Holliday. From the description, I'd say you had Janie Parker right here.
0: But you're not sure.
2: Maybe you'd like to prove to me where you got the little girl I saw up here, eh? Come on, come on, tell me.
0: Lieutenant, you'd never believe me.
2: Then where is that little girl now? Can you tell me that?
0: No, I can't. But suppose I produced the girl and you found out it wasn't the same one.
2: Holliday, what are you driving at?
0: I just want a chance to produce the girl. How about it, Kling?
2: I think you're pulling another one of your fast shenanigans. I ought to lock you up. But I'm inclined to give you a chance.
0: What kind of a chance?
2: I'm giving you 3 hours to find that little girl.
0: 3 hours?
2: Then I'll be back, Holliday. So don't try anything funny.
0: Lieutenant, at the moment I have practically no sense of humor left. At least you're not in jail, Holliday. The good lieutenant walked out with Mrs. Hatton. You're as free as a bird on the wing for 3 hours. If you were smart as that bird, you'd wing out of town until this blows over.
4: Mr. Holliday.
0: You.
4: They've gone?
0: You've been listening?
4: Yes, at the kitchen door.
0: Now look, if you're Janie's mother and Mrs. Hatton is Janie's mother...
4: Mr. Holliday, there's no time to explain.
0: Wait a minute. Then who is Sam Parker?
4: He's not Sam Parker. He's Sam Clark.
0: Oh, I see. Because Janie has two mothers, Sam Parker turns out to be Sam Clark... What are you giving me?
4: I can clear up the whole thing, but we've got to get Janie away from Sam Clark first. Otherwise, I may never see her again.
0: How do you go about finding a man named Sam Clark in a city this size?
4: He doesn't live here, but I heard he drove his car down. That means he's probably staying at Brown's Motel.
0: Uh-huh. I think I'll drop out and pay him a visit.
4: I'll go with you.
0: No, I don't think that's wise. I'm going alone.
4: But Mr. Holliday...
0: He carries the gun. You stay here.
4: You'll get her. You'll bring Janie back.
0: I'll try my best.
4: I'll be waiting.
0: After that, I'll spend a quiet weekend with a psychiatrist. This is it. Brown's Motel. Now to find a man named Sam Clark or Sam Parker. Ask the manager. That's logical. So he is here. Well, what do you do now, Holliday? You knock on the door, Sam Clark will stick a gun in your ribs. There'll be a fight, and Janie might get hurt. The telephone. That's how to do it. invented outdoor phone booths. There it is. Brown's Motel. This is one time you'd better be right, Holiday. Because if you're wrong, you're dead. And that's so permanent.
8: Brown's Motel?
0: I want to speak to Mr. Clark.
8: I don't know. He said he didn't want to be disturbed.
0: This is a matter of life and death. Get into the phone.
8: Who is this?
0: Hurry, man. I've only got a couple of minutes.
8: Okay, I'll see.
0: Now, quick, Holiday. Out of the booth and around the corner towards the back. Wait. Now. Take it easy. Here he comes. Now, Holiday, just step around to the side of the booth where he won't be seen.
9: Hello? Hello? Hello? What kind of gag is this?
0: No gag at all, Mr. Clark.
9: Oh.
0: That'll take care of him long enough for me to straighten this all out. Honey, I want you to tell me the truth. You know what the truth is?
1: Of course I do, Daddy.
0: Then tell me quickly. That man who brought you here, is he your real daddy?
1: Oh, no. He's not my real daddy. Besides, I don't like him.
0: Well, come on, Janie. We're getting out of here right now. I hope that's Lieutenant Kling and Mrs. Hatton.
2: So, Holiday, you brought her back.
0: Yeah, I brought her back.
4: Oh, Janie, my baby.
1: Mommy!
4: I thought I'd lost you. I thought I'd never see you again. Mr. Holiday, I saw these people come in. Did you... Janie.
1: Mommy.
4: Janie.
2: No, wait a minute. Wait a minute. What is this?
1: These are my two mommies.
2: Holiday, would you mind explaining this little two-mother soiree you've cooked up?
0: Lieutenant, I think you'd better listen to what Mrs. Parker has to say.
2: I'd like to listen to anyone who can make sense out of this highly confusing little situation. Anyone but you, Holiday.
0: Thanks. Go on, Mrs. Parker. She's Janie's mother.
2: Well, then who are you, Mrs. Hatton?
0: Kling, let Mrs. Parker explain, will you?
2: Yes, please do, Mrs. Parker.
4: My husband's been dead for some time. I've been working out of town so I could take care of Janie. I placed her in a foundling home for the year I'd be gone.
7: And I'm a foster mother, Lieutenant. The foundling home paid me to take care of Janie.
2: But you two have never met, eh?
0: That's right, Kling. Is it beginning to make sense?
2: No. If neither of these two ladies had the child, who did?
0: A man named Sam Parker, who turned out to be Sam Clark.
2: Holiday, will you cut that out?
4: Sam Clark is my husband's cousin. He's been trying to take Janie away from me legally.
0: That bothers me, Mrs. Parker. Why would he do that?
4: Because there's an inheritance coming to her from her grandparents. He hopes to prove me negligent and get her custody. That way he can control the estate.
0: And that's where I came.
4: You see, I took Janie from Mrs. Hatton's house. I wanted to hide her. I read Mr. Holiday's ad. I gave her to him.
2: You gave her a child, a Holiday? Oh, lady, you didn't know what you were doing.
4: No, no, just to keep until it was safe, until I could get matters straightened out with the court.
2: Well, now I'm beginning to see the light. You satisfied, Mrs. Hatton?
7: Of course. I'd never try to keep Janie from her mother.
2: Thank heaven for that. So I guess it's all wound up, eh, Holiday?
0: Oh, no, not yet. There's more.
2: Holiday, if you've got one more ramification up that sleeve of yours...
0: I could hardly get Sam Clark up my sleeve. But I've got a hunch he should be here any minute.
2: Oh, no.
0: Oh, yes.
2: Answer the door, Holiday.
0: I'd suggest a gun in your hand, Lieutenant.
2: A gun? What for?
0: Oh, don't ask silly questions. Come in, Mr. Clark.
10: Get your hands up. We've got something to settle.
0: Meet Lieutenant Kling of the police department.
10: What? No! Oh.
2: That's a nice right you've got, Holiday. Pick up his gun.
0: Thanks, Lieutenant. It's a pleasure.

0: Mr. Holliday, how can I ever thank you?
1: Very easily. Just bring little Janie up to see me occasionally.
0: I certainly shall.
1: Oh, by the way, I have a suggestion for you two ladies. I think I know how you can both keep Janie.
0: But how? What do you mean, Mr. Holliday?
1: Suppose you, Mrs. Parker, continue with your work. Janie could stay at Mrs. Hatton's, and so could you.
0: Oh, Mrs. Parker, if you only would. I think that's simply wonderful.
2: Mom.
0: Yes?
2: He fixed it so I can keep my two mummies, didn't he?
0: Yes, he did, darling.
2: And would you be my real daddy?
1: Well, now, Janie, you see, it's like this.
3: Let's see you get out of that holiday.
2: And would you tell me a fairy story?
1: Oh, no, you don't catch me on that one. I'll write you one.
4: Mr. Holliday, I think you ought to know that... Oh, what a cute little girl. Who are you, little girl?
2: I'm Janie, and this is my daddy.
4: Why, Mr. Holliday, you never told me.
1: Now, look, Susie, Janie means I'm her daddy. Well, just sort of imaginary.
4: What's imaginary about being a father?
1: Sit down, Susie. I'll tell you all about it. I'm going to tell you a story.
4: Boy, oh boy, I'll bet this is going to be good.
5: Next week, same time, Alan Ladd stars as Dan Holliday in Box 13. Alan Ladd appears through the courtesy of Paramount Pictures and may currently be seen in Wild Harvest. Box 13 is written and directed by Ted Hediger. Original music is composed and conducted by Rudy Schrager. The part of Susie is played by Sylvia Picker. 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
6: 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You just heard an episode of Box 13, which originally aired Sunday, October 10th, 1948, 78 years ago today, titled Rendezvous in the Park at Night. Here's an episode of Nick Carter, Master Detective. This episode originally aired Sunday, October 10th, 1948, 78 years ago today. Its title, The Case of the Unwanted Wife.
7: New post-war old Dutch cleanser, famous for chasing dirt, presents Nick Carter, famous for chasing crime. Every week at this time, two great names are joined as new post-war old Dutch cleanser brings you one of the most resourceful and daring characters in all detective fiction, Nick Carter, Master Detective.
0: Well, Nick, did you get that description of the Travis girl?
8: Yes, Patsy. A flashy type in her late 20s. Medium height, slender, snub nose, thin lips, perfect teeth.
0: Nick, then you were right. They are the same person. You've found the answer.
8: Well, now, wait till you hear the rest. The Travis girl is a natural blonde.
0: A natural? But the nurse is a bleach blonde. Those curls are positively brassy.
8: Yes, and that means that the whole case is blown up in our faces.
7: Now, The Case of the Unwanted Wife. Today's adventure starring Lon Clark as Nick Carter. Brought to you by new post-war old Dutch cleanser. Nick and Patsy are returning to the office after an uptown luncheon engagement when a traffic light halts Nick's car in front of the city's most exclusive hotel, the Van Arnum.
0: That's the Van Arnum where Mac McGowan works now, isn't it, Nick?
8: Yeah, Mac's been house detective there ever since he retired from the force.
0: What in the world? Nick, look, she's coming this way.
8: Hmm? Who, Patsy?
0: That woman in the blue coat. She just ran out of the hotel as if someone were chasing her.
8: Hey, somebody is chasing her.
0: You're right. It's a man and a nurse, isn't it?
8: Yeah, it looks that way.
0: Are they coming right toward us?
9: Please.
0: Oh, please drive on and hurry.
8: No, wait a minute. What's the idea?
10: Turn that blue sedan, Harry. Head off on the other side.
0: Oh, don't let them take me back. Hurry, before
11: lock the doors back there, quick.
0: Yes, yes.
8: Cassie, what in the name of heaven are you doing?
0: You're not going to let them get her until you find out what's going on, are you?
10: Laura, open that door.
0: I won't. I'll die before I let you take me back.
11: You, driver, unlock that car door.
8: Now, just a minute. What's this all about?
10: That lady's my wife.
11: She's ill. She's out of her mind.
0: That's a lie.
10: Come on, open the door.
11: Don't you do it, Nick.
0: You keep out of this, you nosy little clutch.
10: Look,
0: you...
10: driver, you open that door, I'll knock a couple of your teeth out.
8: I think I'd like to see you try that.
11: Mr. Barton, Call the police.
0: Yes, do. I'll tell them how you and my husband are trying to put me in an asylum so that you can get my money.
9: Shut your mouth, Laura. You don't know what you're
12: saying. Hey, what's going on here?
9: Oh, Mr. Barton.
0: Oh, hello, Max.
9: Why, hello, Patsy. And Nick.
13: Mr. McGowan, these people are trying to kidnap my patient.
9: You mean Nick and Patsy are...
8: Hey, look, Mac, we're holding up traffic. I better pull over to the curb.
12: Don't let them start that car, McGowan.
9: Now, take it easy, Mr. Barton. I know these folks, and they're all right. Go ahead, Nick.
0: Oh, you've got to believe me. I'm no more insane than you are. My husband and that woman are holding me prisoner.
8: Now, don't get excited, Mr.
0: Barton. Oh, get in touch with John Ramsey in San Francisco. He's my lawyer. He'll tell you.
12: All right, McGowan, get my wife out of that car.
9: I better get her out, Nick. The poor lady's a little...
0: That's
9: know.
0: Not true. I'm perfectly sane. I am.
13: If my patient isn't taken back and put to bed immediately, I refuse to answer for the consequences.
0: No.
9: Take my word for it, Nick. Everything's on the level.
0: No,
8: okay, Mac, if you say so. Unlock the door, Patsy.
0: Oh, no, please. Don't let them get me again.
8: Well, Mrs. Barton, there's nothing else I can do.
0: You're working with them. You're against me, too.
12: Come on, Laura, we'll go back.
0: No, I won't go back. I won't.
12: Oh, yes, you will.
0: No.
12: Take her other arm, Mary.

0: Believe me, Patsy, I felt just as sorry for the poor woman as you did.
1: Then why didn't you do something?
0: Well, what could I do? There was nothing suspicious.
1: Nothing suspicious? Did you ever in your life see a real nurse wearing as much makeup as that peroxide Goldilocks was spread on an inch thick?
0: So what? There's no law against that. And it doesn't prove she's not a real nurse.
1: Just the same, I'd like to get my hands in those blondine curls of hers. Calling me a nosy little clock, will she?
0: I don't blame you for being sore, Patsy, but still, that's no reason to say she's not a real nurse. I didn't care much for Barton, either.
1: But did you notice that when he got excited, he called her Mary? Are things usually that chummy between a nurse and her employer?
0: Oh, now, Patsy, that's a strictly personal matter.
1: Yeah, I'll bet it is. I wouldn't be surprised if it were so personal that railroading the wife into an asylum would be very convenient.
0: That may very well be, but there isn't a scrap of evidence to back it up.
1: Well, that's what Mrs. Barton said they were doing, and I believe her. Oh, Nick, she was so helpless, so frightened.
0: Well, in her state of mind, it's natural to imagine things.
1: What do we know about her state of mind except what Barton and the nurse told us?
0: We know that Max says they're telling the truth. And that's enough for me.
1: Well, it's not enough for me. Oh, Nick. Nick, if there were only something we could do.
0: Oh, Patsy, the chances are 1 in 1,000 that Mrs. Barton's story is true.
1: Yeah, but Nick, that one chance. Won't you do something about it?
0: Well, it's probably a waste of time, but if it'll make you happy...
1: What? Nick, what are you stopping here for in front of a telegraph office?
0: I'm going to play that 1,000-to-1 shot.
1: Oh, Nick, you're an angel.
0: I'll send a wire to John Ramsey, Mrs. Barton's lawyer in San Francisco.

0: Nick Carter speaking.
1: Just a moment, Mr. Carter. San Francisco calling. Go ahead, please.
2: Hello, Nick Carter?
0: Yes?
2: This is John Ramsey, Mrs. Barton's attorney.
0: Oh, yes.
2: Now, what's all this about her losing her mind?
0: Well, that two-page telegram I sent you contained all the facts, Mr. Ramsey.
2: But it's preposterous. I just got in touch with Mrs. Barton's physician, and he tells me there wasn't a thing wrong with her when she left here 10 days ago.
0: Well, tell me, do you happen to know if there's ever been any insanity in her family?
2: Well, yes, her father had some trouble of that kind, and so did a distant relative. But she's never shown the least sign of it.
0: I see.
2: Now, Carter, I've heard of your reputation. Could I get you to investigate this business for me? I don't like the looks of it.
0: Hey, wait a minute. You mean that perhaps her husband is trying to railroad her into an asylum?
2: I wouldn't put it past him. Barton's a pretty shady character.
0: Uh-huh. Does he have any money?
2: Oh, not a cent. That's why he married Mrs. Barton. She's a wealthy woman. And he knows that if she goes through with the divorce...
0: Oh. She was planning to divorce him, huh?
2: Yes. She told me to have the papers ready for her as soon as she returned from the East. They've been separated for months.
0: Well, that's funny. They arrived here together.
2: Well, they certainly didn't leave San Francisco together. She should have got rid of him long ago.
0: Is there any particular reason outside of his being what you call a shady character?
2: Plenty of reasons. Mostly other women. Younger women.
0: Uh-huh.
2: But how about it? Will you take the case?
0: Well, I'm afraid I'll have to, Mr. Ramsey. My secretary will never forgive me if I don't.
2: Good. Now, don't worry about money. Spend anything within reason, but make absolutely certain that this insanity thing isn't a frame-up.
0: I'll do all I can, Mr. Ramsey, but I'll need some help from your end, and I'll need it quick.
2: Well, just tell me what you want me to do.
0: Get the best private detective in San Francisco. Have him send me all the facts he can dig up on the Barton.
2: He'll be on the job within an hour.
0: Good. And tell him I also want a complete description of Barton's latest girlfriend, especially if she turns out to be a peroxide blonde named Mary.

0: You say they checked into the hotel 5 days ago, Mac?
1: Yeah, all three of them. Mrs. Barton was in a coma at the time.
2: A coma? I'll bet she was drugged. I still say they're keeping her prisoner until they can railroad her into an asylum.
0: Well, that may be what they're trying to do, Patsy, but it isn't easy to put a perfectly sane person in an asylum.
1: No, I'll say it isn't. You've got to have a doctor certify that they're really mentally ill.
0: Mac, do you know whether any doctor has visited her here at the hotel?
1: Well, sure, a doctor, Leonard Jarvis.
2: Why, Nick, you know Dr. Jarvis. You recovered his wife's pearls that time, remember?
0: Yes, yes, and Dr. Jarvis is one of the best psychiatrists in the city. It's a cinch he wouldn't be mixed up in anything illegal.
2: Well, how do they happen to pick him, Mac, or don't you know?
1: Oh, sure I do. Barton phoned the desk and asked for a psychiatrist. So the desk clerk called the medical association and got Dr. Jarvis's name. That was a couple of days after they came.
2: Oh, well, I suppose there couldn't be anything suspicious if they let someone else pick the doctor.
0: No, I don't think they could be, Patsy. If Jarvis says Mrs. Barton is mentally ill, that settles it.
2: Nick, let's go see Dr. Jarvis.
0: But why?
2: Maybe he noticed something when he examined her. Maybe Oh, I don't know, but let's go see him anyway.
0: All right, Patsy. If I don't, I may have to take you to see him.

0: Mrs. Laura Barton. Now, let me see.
1: She's staying at the Van Arnum, Dr. Jarvis.
2: Yes, she's about 40 years old. Dark brown hair, thick glasses, very prominent front teeth.
0: Oh, yes, yes, of course. An extreme manic depressive, Carter. Her husband should really put an institution for her own safety.
1: You couldn't possibly be mistaken, could you, Doctor?
0: My dear young lady, Mrs. Barton definitely exhibited every symptom of psychopathic melancholia. Why, even during my examination, she attempted to leap from the window.
2: Was she in good health physically?
0: Oh, yes, yes, indeed. Except for a rather puzzling lack of coordination.
1: What? Well, Dr. Jarvis, what do you mean?
0: Well, Miss Byrne, the inability to judge distance. For instance, when she reached for a cigarette, her hand missed the package by several inches. Now, that condition is not ordinarily a symptom of her particular disorder.
2: Tell me, Dr. Jarvis, could the symptoms you observed have been caused by a drug?
0: Oh, absolutely not. Now, I'll stake my professional reputation on that.
1: But her personal physician in San Francisco said Mrs. Barton was perfectly all right before this trip east.
0: Well, psychiatry is a specialized field, Miss Byrne. A general practitioner might easily overlook certain warning signals.
1: Yeah, but the condition could have arisen without warning, couldn't it?
0: Oh, I hardly think that's possible.
1: But suppose it did. Then perhaps it could go away just as suddenly.
0: Well, I suppose there might be exceptions.
2: Dr. Jarvis.
0: Yes?
2: Just on the off chance that there might have been some change since you saw her, could I persuade you to go back to the hotel with me and make another examination?
0: Well, it seems useless, Carter. There's seldom any change.
2: I realize that, but I've promised to investigate every possibility in this case. And I'd consider it a personal favor if you take another look at her.
1: Please, Dr. Jarvis.
0: Well, when you put it that way, I won't refuse.
2: Good.
0: I haven't forgotten your fine work in recovering Ethel's pearl.
1: Then you will go over there with us?
0: Yes, I'll go with you. But I don't expect to find any reason why I should change my opinion.

0: Yes? Oh, what are you doing here?
1: We came with Dr. Jarvis, Mr. Barton.
2: I wanted to see your wife again, Mr. Barton, to verify my earlier diagnosis. I hope you don't object.
0: Well, I...
3: There's no reason why you should object, is there?
0: Of course not. Come in, please.
2: Thank you, Mr. Barton. Your wife's room is over here, isn't it?
0: Just a moment, Doctor. The nurse is giving Mrs. Barton a massage. If you'll be seated, I'll ask her to get the patient ready.
2: Oh, very well.
3: Have you seen the nurse yet, Dr. Jarvis?
2: No, no, I haven't seen Miss Emerson.
3: No, but... what? No, no, go away, please!
4: But Laura, dear, Dr. Jarvis is ready.
2: You see, a persecution complex.
3: Please, leave me out!
4: Now, Laura, they
3: no.
4: only want to talk
3: no, no, no, no, I won't see them!
4: Laura, come back here!
3: No, no, no,
5: you're fine! Great Scott!
3: Nick, what happened?
5: I don't know, but I'm going to find out. Come on.
4: You're responsible for this, Carter. If it hadn't been for your meddling...
5: Responsible for what? Where's Mrs. Barton?
4: She...
3: It wasn't my fault. I tried to hold her back, but
5: where's
3: she...
5: Mrs. Barton?
3: There. Oh, Nick, look at the window.
4: She got away from us. She jumped out.
6: Horrified, Nick and Patsy gaze at the broken window through which Mrs. Barton fell 21 stories to her death. We'll see what happens next in just a moment. Now, back to The Case of the Unwanted Wife. Today's adventure with Nick Carter, brought to you by new post-war old Dutch cleanser. It is 10 minutes later. Miss Emerson, the nurse, has gone to notify the police. Nick and Patsy are examining the window through which Mrs. Barton fell 21 stories to her death. And Dr. Jarvis is speaking to the dead woman's husband.
2: I warned you that something like this might occur, Mr. Barton. Your wife should have been put in a hospital.
0: I know, Doctor. But she was so frightened of strangers.
2: Yes, yes. I heard her begging you to send me away.
0: Oh, not you. It was Carter and that girl. In her poor, deluded mind, Laura pictured them as enemies.
2: But
0: when she got in their car, they acted as if they were going to help her. Then they had to admit their mistake. Laura thought it was deliberate. She was getting better until that happened.
2: Well, I'm sure Mr. Carter didn't do anything.
0: Oh, what difference does it make now? She's dead and... we can't bring her back.
3: Well, her money's still here, Mr. Barton, so don't feel too bad.
2: Why, Miss Bowen?
0: How dare you say a thing like that?
1: Perhaps because Patsy feels as I do, Mr. Barton. That your wife's death coming at this particular time looks very suspicious.
0: I don't know what you're talking about.
1: She was going to divorce you, wasn't she?
0: No. We straightened everything out on the train coming east. We were completely reconciled.
1: That's your story. Your wife said you kidnapped her and were trying to railroad her into an asylum in order to get her money.
0: Oh, delusions, Mr. Carter. Just the delusions of a sick mind.
1: That may be, Barton. But if Laura Barton had lived 5 minutes longer, she might have proved her statement was the truth.
0: Are you accusing me of...
1: murder, Mr. Barton? Yes, I think maybe I shall.
0: There are laws about slander in this country, Carter. I'm going to drag you into court and make you prove that statement.
1: And that's just where I intend to prove it, Barton. In court.
7: Nick, I hope you got plenty of proof to back up what you said to Barton. He's really boiling.
1: I haven't any proof, Meg.
3: What?
1: Nothing I can take into court.
3: Well, then why in the world?
1: You can learn a lot from the way a man reacts to an accusation, Patsy.
7: Okay, what did you learn from Barton?
1: Well, Mac, if you'd seen his face, you'd know. He's guilty. I'll bet my last dollar on it.
7: Well, maybe you already have. He can sue you for everything you've got.
3: But you must have had something to go on, Nick.
1: I have. It's not much, but it's enough to convince me.
7: Oh, what is it?
1: On the window frame through which Mrs. Barton fell, I found scratches. Deep scratches toward the outside, as if Mrs. Barton had been desperately trying to hold herself back.
3: But, Nick, she...
1: I also found this piece of broken fingernail wedged in a crack in the window frame at one of the scratches.
7: Well, then you think they pushed her out of the window?
1: I'm sure of it.
3: Oh, but what if it turns out to be Barton's fingernail or the nurse's?
1: I took a look at Barton's hands and also at the nurse's. Her nails are perfect. So are his. Not a broken one among them.
7: Well, maybe they did push her out, Nick, but you'll need a lot more than a fingernail to prove it.
3: Yes, and besides, Dr. Jarvis will swear in court that she'd already tried to jump out of the window when he was there earlier.
1: Yes, I know.
7: Son, I'm afraid you're licked.
1: Don't be too sure, Mac. What I do next depends on what we hear from San Francisco.

0: Nick, was that airmail special delivery from San Francisco?
1: Yes, yes, Betsy. There's a report I've been waiting for.
0: Well,
1: not much help. Unless you're interested in knowing that Mrs. Barton graduated from Stanford in 1927, married Barton 3 years ago, belongs to the Better Clubs and so on.
0: Oh, what's this newspaper clipping? The one with her picture?
1: Oh, something about her activities in the Anti-Tobacco League.
0: Oh, I see. Well, isn't there anything about Barton's latest girlfriend, the one who caused his wife to decide on a divorce?
1: Hmm? Oh, yes, yes. Seems the girl's name is Mary Travis.
0: Mary? Well, that's what Barton called the nurse.
1: I know. And Mary Travis left San Francisco the same day Barton and his wife did.
0: But, Nick, that's just what we were hoping to hear. Is there a picture of the Travis girl?
1: No, but the investigator says she's a very flashy type. In her late 20s. Medium height, slender, snub nose, thin lips, perfect teeth. A natural blonde.
0: Oh, natural blonde, my eye. If that girl's hair wasn't dyed, I don't know dyed hair when I see it.
1: Well, that's just the point, Betsy. The description fits Miss Emerson perfectly, except for her hair, which has very obviously been dyed. Even I can see that.
0: And take it from me, it was no touch-up job either.
1: Which proves that Mary Emerson, the nurse, is not Barton's San Francisco girlfriend.
0: Yeah, I'm afraid you're right, Miss. Mary Emerson's hair was brown before she dyed it.
1: What did you say?
0: I said I could still see traces of brown at the roots of her hair. She must have dyed it blonde in a hurry.
1: Brown?
0: Huh?
1: That's the answer, Patsy. It's got to be.
0: Well, Dick, what are you talking about?
1: Oh, what a fool I've been. Mrs. Barton was a member of the Anti-Tobacco League, and I didn't even...
0: You didn't what?
1: Give me that newspaper clipping, Patsy,
0: yeah.
1: And get your hat.
0: Uh-huh.
1: We're going to see Dr. Jarvis again.

0: Carter, I've already told you that Mrs. Barton was a manic depressive. She exhibited every symptom.
1: I know, Doctor, but is it usual for every symptom to be present?
0: Well, not always, but hers was an extreme case.
1: Almost as if she had learned those symptoms from a book and pretended to be out of her mind. Isn't that right?
0: Well, yes, but... What? You're not saying that Mrs. Barton wanted me to think her insane?
1: Here, take a look at this newspaper clipping. Just a picture. I'm going to hold my hand over the printing under it.
0: Why, that's... Oh, no, I'm wrong. For a moment, I thought it was Mrs. Barton.
1: It is Mrs. Barton.
0: No, it isn't, Carter. This woman has the same outstanding features.
1: You mean the prominent front teeth, the thick glasses and dark hair?
0: Yes, but it's definitely not Mrs. Barton.
1: All right. Now read what it says under the picture.
0: Mrs. Laura Barton, prominent San Francisco clubwoman who lost... But Carter, that is not the woman I examined. I'll swear to it.
1: Dr. Jarvis... That statement is going to convict a murderer.
2: Nick, don't you think we should have brought the police with us?
1: Mac's gone for them, Patsy, and I didn't want to wait. Hello, Miss Travers. Is Mr. Barton here?
2: No, he isn't, and he wouldn't see you. What'd you call me?
1: Mind if we come inside and wait?
2: Pushing your way in here. And my name's Emerson.
3: Maybe she's forgotten who she really is, Nick. She's been using so many names lately. Mary Travis. Mary Emerson. Laura Barton.
2: Are you crazy? You met Mrs. Barton. You scared her into jumping out of that window.
1: Oh, no. We frightened you and Mr. Barton into pushing her out before the doctor could see that it was you and not Mrs. Barton he examined and pronounced insane.
3: That would have spoiled everything, wouldn't it, Miss Travis?
2: You talk like a fool. The doctor saw me here.
3: Not... Very clearly. You kept out of his sight as much as possible.
2: Mrs. Barton and I were as different as night and day.
1: And that's what you counted on. When Dr. Jarvis came here the first time, you wiped off all that makeup, wore Mrs. Barton's thick glasses, probably even had protruding false teeth made to fit over your own.
2: You're a liar. You're a dirty, snooping liar.
1: You also dyed your own blonde hair brown to match hers, and then dyed it blonde again after the doctor left.
3: A very poor job, too, Miss Travis. What's the matter? Were you afraid to have it done by a professional beauty operator?
2: Get out of here. Get out or I'll call the cops.
3: That's a fine bluff, Miss Travis, but Nick has already called the police. They'll be here any minute.
1: No wonder Dr. Jarvis didn't recognize you the way you look now. And after the fall, Mrs. Barton's body was too badly mutilated for him to notice it was not the woman he examined. You planned on that all along, didn't you?
2: You can't prove that. You can't prove a word of it.
1: When the doctor testifies that you and Barton tricked him into certifying Mrs. Barton as suicidally insane, I think a jury will consider that proof enough.
4: You may be right, Carter.
2: Roger, do you hear what they said? They're on to everything.
1: Barton, you and this woman are under arrest for the murder of your wife.
2: Nick,
4: we're under arrest. You forget I'm the one who's holding the gun, Mr. Carter.
2: Roger, they sent for the cops. We got to get out of here.
4: We're going, Mary. But first we'll make sure our friends here don't follow us.
2: Well, then tie them up or something, but hurry.
4: There's not enough time for that. Turn around, Miss Bourne. You too, Carter.
1: All right, Barton. What next?
4: Put your hands against the wall where I can watch them.
2: Raj, you're not going
4: What's the difference if we're caught? It means the chair anyway.
2: Well, you're going to shoot us in the back?
4: Correct, Miss Bourne. And you first.
2: Mr. Barton...
4: Right now.
5: As fire jets from the muzzle of Roger Barton's revolver, Patsy screams and falls. We'll see what happens next in just a moment. Now for the conclusion of The Case of the Unwanted Wife. Today's adventure with Nick Carter, brought to you by new post-war Old Dutch Cleanser. In Suite 2104 of the Van Arnam Hotel, Nick and Patsy stand with their faces to the wall as Roger Barton, a revolver in his hand, says...
4: You first, Miss Bowen.
2: Mr. Barton, no. Roger, what happened to the lights?
1: I put them out, Miss Travis. You missed me, Barton. Shooting at a voice in the dark is tricky business.
6: No, why not?
1: So I didn't miss. Now, the flash of your gun served as a target. Patsy.
3: I'm all right, except for some bruises. What happened?
1: When I pushed the light button, I had to shove you out of the way before Barton could fire. There wasn't time to be gentle.
3: Well, I guess I fell over a telephone table or something.
2: I wish you'd broken your neck. Thanks, Goldilocks.
3: Cut the lights, Nick.
1: Yeah. Better pick up Barton's revolver.
3: Okay, Nick.
7: Nick, are you okay? All right.
1: Couldn't be better, Mac. Come on in. Police with you?
8: They're coming up in the elevator now, and the paddy wagon's right outside the front door.
1: Just what we want. All right, come along, folks. Your carriage's waiting.
3: did the fact that Mrs. Barton belonged to the anti-tobacco leave have to do with solving the case?
1: Well, Patsy, don't you remember that Dr. Jarvis said that the woman he examined reached for a cigarette?
3: Well, why, yes. He said something about her hand missing the package by several inches.
1: Yeah. Well, Mrs. Barton would never have reached for a cigarette, Patsy.
3: Well, of course not. Not if she belonged to the anti-tobacco league.
1: That's right, so it had to be Mary.
3: Mm-hmm.
1: And she missed the package of cigarettes when she reached for them because she was wearing Mrs. Barton's thick glasses. Glasses that she could hardly see through.
3: But why did it have to be Mary? They could have hired somebody to impersonate Mrs. Barton who really looked like her.
1: Sure, but letting some outsider in on their plot would have been too risky. And besides, what possible reason could there be to suspect that a natural platinum blonde would suddenly turn into a peroxide blonde with much darker hair, except that
3: for some reason she dyed her hair dark and then bleached it again.
1: And very inexpertly, too.
3: Yeah. Poor Mrs. Barton. Maybe all the trouble did affect her mind toward the end.
1: Well.
3: Remember how she screamed that she didn't want to see us when we came to help her?
1: Yeah. Mary Travis explained that in her confession.
3: Yeah?
1: Mrs. Barton didn't know it was us. Barton told her that the men had come to take her to an asylum.
3: What? So that was it?
1: Mm-hmm.
3: You know, Nick, the old dime novels had a phrase that described Mary Travis perfectly.
1: They did? Oh, what is it?
3: She was a double-dyed deceiver.
1: I say she was.

0: about next week's adventure, Nick?
1: Well, it's a story of Johnny Wade, Mike, a boy I had a lot of faith in, even though he'd been in prison.
2: Johnny was one of our best friends, Mike, so when he was released from the state penitentiary, Nick and I were right there to meet him.
1: See, he was only a youngster, and I wanted to help him get a fresh start.
2: Yeah, but Johnny was too ambitious.
0: But that's a good thing in a boy, isn't it?
1: Not in this case, Mike. You see, Johnny's only ambition was to kill.
0: What do you call this adventure, Nick?
1: I call it The Case of the Double Frame.

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Charlotte Manson is featured as Patsy. Today's script was written by Jim Parsons. Original music is played by Henry Silverne. This program is fictional, and any resemblance to actual persons, living or dead, is purely coincidental. This is Michael Fitzmaurice saying, when minutes count, use new post-war Old Dutch cleanser.

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Its title, Whirlpool.

0: 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The mystery program that is unique among all mystery programs.
1: Because you know who's guilty.
2: You see his every move.
1: You know his complete plan.
0: Yet the final curtain always brings a startling surprise. In the Signal Oil program, The Whistler.

0: I am the Whistler, and I know many things, for I walk by night. I know many strange tales hidden in the hearts of men and women who have stepped into the shadows. Yes, I know the nameless terrors of which they dare not speak.
1: Yes, friends, it's the Whistler for the tops in entertainment. And for the tops in gasoline quality, it's Signal. 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And now the Whistler's strange story, Whirlpool.
0: He wasn't sure when it began. It was too much like walking in the middle of a nightmare, and then remaining in it, living in it. The shipwreck, the confusion, it was all there again, coming back to him. But slowly, hazily. And there was a strange buzzing in his ears, pressure and the sound of the sea, a whirlpool of confusion. And then gradually, out of the whirlpool, voices. Dimly, faintly at first, but voices growing, coming closer and closer.
2: Chance, all right.
3: Is he coming around?
2: He'll be all right, Captain. It's the shock. His exhaustion.
0: But through it all, one thing seemed clear, in focus. Those few swift minutes before the ship heeled over on its side, before he leaped for the lifeboat and missed. There was a girl, yes, a girl, standing in the companionway just outside her cabin. He remembered her face, her fair skin, her clear eyes, wild as he shouted at her frantically.
4: Hey, don't stand there. Get up to the deck, the lifeboats.
5: Boats? Oh, yes, I was...
4: Wait, is there anybody inside in the cabin?
5: The cabin? There is? No. No, I'm alone.
4: Then go on, up these stairs. There isn't much time. Hurry.
6: Much time.
7: Poor devil.
6: Isn't much time.
7: Yeah. Poor devil's going through it all over again.
2: Yeah, he's better, though. He's coming around, Captain. Hastings. Mr. Hastings.
6: What?
2: Mr. Hastings, now, you're safe. They got you in time. Can you hear me? I'm the ship's doctor. You're on board the SS Aragon, bound for Singapore.
6: SS Aragon?
2: That's right.
6: Singapore.
2: Here. Try to drink this, Mr. Hastings. Easy. That's it.
6: I'm all right. I made it. I made it.
7: You sure did, Hastings.
6: Hastings?
2: There couldn't be any mistake about his identity, Captain.
7: No, that's who he is. He's Hastings' doctor. There's no doubt about it. The girl says so. She's his wife.
2: Oh, I see. Could you get her to come in here, Captain?
6: What? My wife? No, I...
2: Now, just relax. You're suffering from shock, Mr. Hastings. Exhaustion and severe shock.
6: Oh, but
7: would you come in, Mrs. Hastings?
5: My husband, is he all right, Captain?
7: Just come in, please.
6: No, I haven't any.
0: You stop, Marty. The protest dying in your throat as you struggle up to one elbow and look toward the door. It's the same girl, isn't it? The one you faced in the companionway and shouted at. But now she's coming toward you, speaking differently. Very differently.
5: Darling. My darling, I was so afraid for you. But I told them you'd pull through when I told them who you were.
6: What? I...
5: Doctor, he isn't delirious.
2: Oh, no. Don't worry, Mrs. Hastings.
6: Mrs. Hastings?
5: Yes, dear.
6: Doc.
2: Oh, yes, Mr. Hastings?
6: Can you... Would you leave us alone a minute?
2: Why, surely.
6: I want to be with my wife.
2: Certainly. Captain, we'll wait out on deck.
7: Anything you say.
6: Okay. Now,

0: Stop looking at me like that.
1: Like what?
0: He was like that. Stephen. In the cabin when we first heard the alarm, he just sat there staring.
2: And you ran out, left him?
0: No, he wouldn't budge. It was as if he didn't want to. As if he welcomed it.
2: Welcome what? The chance to die?
0: I don't know.
2: You couldn't get him out?
0: No.
2: Couldn't send anybody back after
0: him? Well, I didn't think of something like that happening. I couldn't think.
2: But you've been thinking since.
0: Yes.
2: Plenty, I'll bet. Well, come on, I'm waiting.
0: My husband, Stephen, had some money coming to him. It's waiting for him now in Singapore. Waiting for a Mr. Hastings to pick it up. Any Mr. Hastings will do. 20,000 now, 30,000 in a couple of weeks. 50,000 altogether. Half of it could be yours, Marty.
2: Oh, you're crazy. To begin with, how can you pass me off as your husband here on board? There were quite a few survivors, I've heard.
0: Nobody knew him. He stayed in his cabin half the voyage. Most of the others were picked up by the Khalifa.
2: Oh, we'll see them in Singapore.
0: No, we won't. The Khalifa's heading for the United States, and we don't know a soul in Singapore.
2: Where does this money come from?
0: From an old friend in Shanghai, E.J. Galloway, former business partner of my husband's. You see, E.J. made a mistake once. Business deal in Singapore. I found out about it. I told Stephen what to ask for. He did. He got results.
2: A shakedown, huh? He must have felt great giving his old pal the blackmail pitch.
0: Oh, we didn't have to do that. E.J. doesn't know we're the blackmailers. He thinks Stephen is the go-between. He's to pick up the money in Singapore and make the payoff there. You see, that's where the blackmailer lives.
2: Nice guy, your husband.
0: He was, as a matter of fact, but weak. Terribly weak. No, he almost got sick sometimes just thinking about it, about blackmailing his old friend.
2: And why'd he go ahead with it?
0: He liked me.
2: Why?
0: Oh, now you don't mean that. I can be quite appealing.
2: Maybe. To guys like Stephen Hastings.
0: Not to guys like Marty South. Hmm?
2: You guessed it. Now, how about running along?
0: All right.
2: Oh, wait a minute.
0: Yes?
2: That boat, when it was sinking, did somebody come up to you, ask if there was anybody else in the cabin?
0: I don't remember. With excitement, you know?
2: Yeah, I know. Okay.
0: That's all for now?
2: That's all for any time.
0: We'll see. If you get lonesome for me, darling, Stephen, just tell the doctor.
3: That's all, Marty, and then she's gone, leaving you to think it over. But you know her kind. Lucille is a man-trap, and you figure she'll be back soon to try to help you make up your mind. But that's where you make a mistake, isn't it, Marty? Because she doesn't come back. Not in a few hours, not even that night. She just leaves you alone. And the next morning, you can hear her outside asking about you.
4: How is he, Doctor?
5: He's much better.
4: Oh, I'm so glad, but I think I'll just let him rest.
3: Yes, Marty. She lets you rest and think. At first, you find yourself strangely curious. Then you think some more, and you don't say anything else to them about not being her husband, Stephen Hastings. Then a half a day out of Singapore, you can't stand it anymore. You call the doctor and send for her.
4: Dear, you're sitting up. How wonderful.
2: I'm doing better than that. I'm pacing the floor.
4: Oh?
2: And don't look as if you don't know why, Lucille.
4: Oh? It's Lucille now. How nice when you say it.
2: Don't you, you want to know what I've decided?
4: I know.
2: Yeah?
4: You like money, Marty. You know? I think you like me. A little?
2: Hmm? You hit it with the first part. But get this. I know what I'm going into. It includes you only because you're necessary to my immediate prosperity.
4: I'm very necessary, darling.
2: So is your having a husband, Stephen. Okay, I'll keep him alive for a while.
4: Darling, I knew you would.
2: Uh-uh. You're a pretty smart gal, but here's something you don't know. Your husband made a big mistake when he fell in love with you. I'm not going to make the same mistake. I can't afford to.
4: Oh?
2: I never let love interfere with my plans. It's bad business.
5: Oh, everything all right, Mrs. Hastings?
4: What? Oh, yes, fine, Doctor. Isn't it, dear?
2: I guess so.
4: Sure it is.

0: And don't worry, darling, you'll feel better. Everything's going to be so much better soon.
1: With the prologue of Whirlpool, the Signal Oil Company brings you another strange story by The Whistler. But now, since this is only our second broadcast at this new Sunday evening time, I have a message especially for you new friends of The Whistler. If you've lived out west any length of time, you know that Signal is known from Canada to Mexico as the go-farther gasoline. Now, naturally, we're mighty proud of Signal's famous mileage, but even more so, we're proud of the extra efficiency today's Signal gasoline coaxes from your motor, which makes such mileage possible. For when your motor runs more efficiently, you also enjoy quicker starting, faster pickup, and smoother knock-free power, the things which make driving more fun. That's why folks who want superior performance, as well as those who insist on mileage, are both switching to Signal. They've discovered that to get the tops in gasoline quality, there are just two things to remember. One, in gasoline, it takes extra quality to go farther. And two, Signal is the famous go farther gasoline. Now back to The Whistler.

0: You made a decision, didn't you, Marty? About Lucille Hastings and the money waiting for Stephen Hastings in Singapore. When she suddenly thrust opportunity into your hands by asking you to pose as her dead husband, Stephen Hastings. But there's another thing you've decided on, and that's more important than anything else. You're not going to make the same mistake he did, are you, Marty? No, you're not going to fall in love with Lucille, because that doesn't fit in with your plans at all. Money is the most important thing, isn't it? It always has been, even though you don't have much of it at the moment. And you've never let a woman interfere. You've never let your heart rule your head where money is concerned. The next night in Singapore, the two of you move easily around the dance floor of the Port Plaza Hotel. A devoted married couple, Mr. and Mrs. Stephen Hastings.
1: You dance well, dear.
2: Stephen's learned to dance better?
1: Oh, very much better.
2: Maybe the poor guy was tired. He had a right to be.
1: I think we should stop talking about that.
2: Well, suits me. Let's talk about when we go to work.
1: See, I think we'd best wait a day or two. You can go there Wednesday for the first payment. The second will be ready in a couple of weeks. EJ couldn't raise it all at once.
2: Where do I go?
1: I'll have to look at EJ's letter again for the exact address. It's a little tailor shop somewhere on Ponderosa Street.
2: You don't have to look again. Not with that memory. It's a tailor shop. Why Wednesday?
1: No reason. I just think it's best. All right?
2: Maybe it is. Maybe it isn't. I don't get all this mystery.
1: There isn't any mystery, I told you.
2: If Galloway stood still for a 50 grand shakedown, why didn't he just give it to you or send it to you direct? Why all this movie stuff?
1: This was my idea, not EJ's. You see, in case EJ couldn't raise the money or changed his mind or decided to talk with the authorities, I thought it would be much better for me if I were far away.
2: With me for the fall guy if anything goes wrong here.
1: Nothing can go wrong here. There's no crime in having your coat pressed.
2: What do I do when I get to this tailor shop?
1: Like I said, you just have your coat pressed. You can wait for it if you want to. Tell them you're Mr. Hastings.
2: What if they want proof?
1: They can call the hotel and ask Mrs. Hastings, but they won't. Relax, darling.
2: Sorry, I can't relax. Not till I've had my coat pressed.

0: Good morning, sir.
1: I want to get this coat pressed.
0: I'll wait.
1: Oh, the name's Hastings.
0: Oh, yes. And you're staying...
1: The Port Plaza.
0: Why? Nothing, Mr. Hastings. Just curious.
1: If you were going to call or anything, my wife isn't there. She stepped out.
0: No, no, Mr. Hastings. The coat, please. I'll have it for you right away.
1: Good.
2: You watch the proprietor of the little tailor shop as he takes your coat, moves off toward the back of the establishment. You look around nervously, ready to run for it if anything goes wrong. But nothing does, Marty. He's back in a matter of minutes, handing the freshly pressed coat across the counter. You pay him and slip it on and feel the bulge of a heavy envelope in the inside pocket.
0: Satisfactory, sir?
1: I think so, thanks.
0: Will you be dropping in again?
1: Yeah, sure.
0: Perhaps if you'd call the day before.
1: Call. Okay.
0: We'll give you quick service, sir. Good morning.
2: Half a block away, you open the envelope and look inside. It's there, Marty. $20,000 in crisp, unmarked bills. Half of it yours. The payoff, just as Lucille described it. You smile as you put it away, because you're thinking how easy it would be to quit right now. Walk out on Lucille, cold. But there's still another payoff. Another $30,000. It would be stupid of you to walk out now, wouldn't it? And then your pulse quickens and you glance back. There's someone following you, Marty. And you realize that Lucille is still thinking as fast as ever. That she's guessed that you might pick up the money a day earlier and not wait until Wednesday. You turn, hurry down the street on your way back to the hotel.
3: Well, darling, you don't have to knock the door down. My own husband, what will the neighbors think?
1: Never mind, inside.
3: What's all the excitement?
1: What kind of a double cross is this?
3: Double cross? That's a funny way to put it.
1: Not to me. You had me followed, didn't you?
3: Did I?
1: The fat guy in the white suit, right out of the book.
3: How quaint.
1: Stop it, Lucille. Don't give me that ice cube stare. I'm not Stephen.
3: Not so loud, darling. Someone might believe you.
1: Are you going to tell me what's going on?
3: When you calm down, you might tell me.
1: I went there, like you said.
3: The tailor shop?
1: Yeah, I went through the routine.
3: Didn't they give you the money?
1: That's not the beef, Lucille. I'm talking about the guy who picked me up on the way out. One of your pals, huh? A high-powered insurance policy.
3: You're not making sense, darling. If somebody followed you, it's because you're in Singapore. Stay out of alleys, darling. Rough neighborhoods. This is a big, bad city.
1: I wish I could buy that.
3: You can buy anything, Mr. Hastings. How much did you get?
1: $20,000. Here. It's in the envelope.
3: Pretty, isn't it? Darling.
1: Yeah?
3: Speaking of double crosses, I thought I told you not to go to the tailor shop until tomorrow. All right, I'll forgive you this time.
1: No, you won't.
3: Well, I'll try, honest. What are you thinking?
1: Something pretty foolish. But sometimes you'd really like to level.
3: Marty, darling, put your arms around me.
1: What, so I can hold on for the sleigh ride?
3: I wouldn't take you on a sleigh ride. Not you.
1: You'd take your mother on one.
3: Oh, don't hate me, Marty. Not now. Not this minute.
1: Here I go, huh? Well, my back's against the door anyway.
3: Marty, Marty.
1: Too bad it's not for keeps, Lucille.
3: Let's not talk about for keeps. Let's think about now. Right now.
1: Yeah, right now. Only admit it. Tomorrow it could be a knife in my back.
3: All right, if that's the way you want me to say. But right now, kiss me, Marty. Kiss me.
2: Your mind is spinning as you leave her, Marty. Go down to the cocktail bar for a drink, and then another one. In a way, it's like fighting up to the surface, isn't it? Trying to struggle out of the whirlpool that keeps pulling you down. You're afraid, aren't you, Marty? Because the one thing you've tried to guard against is happening. Slowly, surely, you're falling for her, and you know what it can mean. You don't do anything about it the next day or in the days that follow. Just go along trying to keep your head above water. And then one night as you walk alone through the streets of Singapore, you catch sight of him again, the man she's had following you. You hurry forward, turn into an alley, stop, and wait.
1: Here I am, mister.
4: Hey,
1: what do you want? What do you want?
4: Hey, take it easy, Mr. Hastings. I just wanted to talk it over.
1: Talk what over?
4: The deal. I thought maybe you'd change your mind of the way you've been acting, avoiding me. Of course, this is a crazy setup.
1: Huh?
4: I naturally thought you were going to meet me when you got in last week to set it all up.
1: Naturally, but... Well, I almost forgot what you looked like.
4: You didn't know what I looked like. You never seen me before. You made a deal with a guy I work for, remember?
1: I think you'd better keep talking, Mr.
4: Gray's good enough, Mr. Gray.
1: It might be.
4: I don't blame you for being careful, Mr. Hastings, a screwy deal like this. But, how's it sound to you? You take your wife to the Red Angel Cafe tomorrow night. Just casual-like, see? You have dinner with her. The last one. And then you stroll out on the terrace.
1: The terrace?
4: Yeah, nobody out there much. Just give me a chance to get lined up. And then light a cigarette. Match will give me a target. An easy one.
1: Well, what do you know? Stephen.
2: It hits you suddenly. Stephen Hastings, the weakling. He'd actually set up a plan to kill her at the end of the voyage. A plan that he was too weak to go through with. It's perfect, isn't it? You can get rid of Lucille tomorrow night. And a few days later, you can drop around to the tailor shop, pick up the rest of the money, and leave town. But you're not sure that this is the way you want it to be. Not even for $50,000.
4: What's the matter, Mr. Hastings? You change your mind?
1: Change my mind? I'd like a little more time to think it over.
4: Look, I've been doing some traveling. I want the $5,000 that you agreed to pay my employer, Mr. Hastings, huh?
1: $5,000?
4: Yeah.
1: Okay, you'll get it.
4: Want to leave it in your hotel box? Small, new bills, cash?
1: Sure. Mr. Gray?
4: Yeah?
1: If the money's in the box, tomorrow night, you'll see us. My wife and me at the Red Angel Cafe.
4: On the terrace?
1: Yeah. I'm to... light her cigarette.
3: Darling, how did you know about this place?
1: The Red Angel?
3: Mm-hmm.
1: Oh, I heard somebody mention it. Like it?
3: Very much. And I like you for bringing me.
1: We'll see you like...
4: Oh.
3: You want to talk? Come on.
1: Where are we going?
3: Out on the terrace.
1: Oh, but... Okay, the terrace.
3: You see the lights from the harbor. It's beautiful.
1: Yeah.
3: Marty, you were going to tell me something inside?
1: Yeah, I was. Yeah.
3: I think I know what it is. You know, Marty, you're not like Stephen at all. You're anything but weak. Except when it comes to putting this sort of thing into words. Give me a cigarette, darling.
1: What?
3: I said, give me a cigarette. Anything wrong with that?
1: No. Nothing wrong. Yeah, here you are.
3: Thank you, Marty. You know, just the way you're looking now tells me something. You do love me, don't you?
1: I don't know. Do I?
3: Would you give me a light?
1: Light. You're really beautiful, Lucille.
3: Marty.
1: You're something I'll never forget. Here. Here's your light.
3: Thank you, darling.
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2: It was like a whirlpool, the shipwreck, the swirling waters. Marty South fighting his way through the sea, awakening to find a new life and wealth placed in his hands by Lucille Hastings. But somehow in the police station at Singapore, that part of the story was of little concern as the arresting officers huddled around a man sitting under the glaring white light.
6: Come on, Gray. We know you did it.
4: No.
6: You've been followed since you asked for that money in Hastings' hotel box. The clerk didn't like your looks.
4: Look, I told you Mr. Hastings gave me the money. He left it for me.
6: What was it for? The killing? Gray, you were seen firing the gun. How do you think we arrested you so quickly?
4: All right. I did it. But it was a plan. Hastings' plan.
6: He was tired of his wife?
4: He must have been tired of everything. But he was a weakling. Suicide's been on his mind for months, only he didn't have the nerve. So he hired us, me, to do it for him.
6: But why his wife, too?
4: How do I know? Hastings was crazy about her, I guess. Didn't want anyone else to have her. It's the only reason I can think of why Hastings set this deal for them to both die together

Let that whistle be your signal for the Signal Oil program, The Whistler, each Sunday night at this same time. 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The Whistler was produced and directed by George W. Allen, with story by Joel Malone and music by Wilbur Hatch, and was transmitted to our troops overseas by the Armed Forces Radio Service. Remember, at this same time next Sunday, another strange tale by The Whistler. Marvin Miller speaking. 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

0: 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From the ABN Reel-to-Reel Library, the episode of The Whistler you just heard was first broadcast Sunday, October 10th, 1948, 78 years ago today. Its title, Whirlpool. This episode of The Whistler originally aired Sunday, January 16th, 1949. Its title, Shakedown.
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0: Now the Whistler's strange story, Shakedown.
1: Marty Lindquist, lifeguard, sat on the sands in front of the Swank Beach Club on Pelican Bay. It was a cold gray morning, and he huddled in his bathrobe counting the days until his next paycheck. His eyes swept over the deserted beach. He hated the slack season, the dull months, the time between. Bored women who wanted swimming lessons, companionship. Women who found him attractive and had money to spend. As he rose to his feet and started for the locker rooms, a voice reached him. A voice from the veranda. Marty turned and saw the owner of the Pelican Bay Inn motioning to him. Moments later, Marty walked into the office of his employer, small, dapper Harry Evans.
2: Come in, Lindquist. Come in.
3: Sure, Mr. Evans.
2: Sit down.
3: Thanks.
2: What a day, isn't it?
3: The small boat warnings are down. Guess it'll clear tomorrow.
1: It's January.
2: Oh, well, sure.
3: Anybody on the beach yesterday?
2: No. Well, it's been foggy, cold for swimming.
3: Mm-hmm.
2: It'll be that way for a long time yet. I've been thinking, Lindquist, I may have to let you go.
3: Oh, now, wait a minute, Mr. Evans. Business can't be that bad. Inn does pretty well evenings.
2: This has nothing to do with business.
3: Oh? What is it, then? That girlfriend of yours? Was it her idea?
2: Let's leave Miss Johnson out of it, shall we?
3: Take my advice, Evans.
2: I said that's enough.
3: Okay. It's your problem.
2: You're a great one to hand out advice, Lindquist. All you ever think about is women. I can get money out of this one, find an angle with that one. You never worked an honest day in your life.
3: Don't worry about me. I got ideas.
2: I know. And that's one reason why you're likely to lose your job here, unless you straighten out.
3: Oh, now listen, Mr. Evans.
2: That's all I had on my mind for now, Lindquist. You'll have to excuse me. I'm rather busy.
3: Yeah. Sure.
1: The thought of possibly becoming an unemployed lifeguard in January frightens you. The following morning, you arrive at the club a bit earlier than usual, hours before the other employees come to work. There's a lot to be done in the locker room, tidying up. That might impress Mr. Evans. As you enter the deserted locker room, you notice the far door, the beach door swinging loosely on its hinges, and you move to shut it against the cold. And then you stop. Out near the water's edge, you see the solitary figure of a man, skinny legs shivering beneath a heavy bathrobe. As he turns, glances nervously toward the clubhouse, you see it's Mr. Evans. And then near his feet, you see something else, a bright yellow bathrobe tossed on the sand. There's only a moment to puzzle over it. Then you hear it. The cry of a woman out in the surf. Evans whirls and stares out over the water and does nothing. Then his shoulders tighten. He ducks his head and hurries up the beach. His eyes darting from shore to sea. A moment later, he disappears into the clubhouse. Quickly, you tear off your jacket. Straight through the breakers and swim toward the cry for help.
4: Hey, sister.
3: Okay, I'm coming.
4: Help me. Help.
3: All right. All right, now take it easy. You're okay.
4: Let go.
3: You want to pull us both under?
4: I said let go.
3: That's better.
4: Now relax.
3: You'll be okay.
1: You fight your way through the heavy surf back to the beach and carry your shapely burden up on the sand. She's attractive, isn't she, Marty? And you make a quick guess at her financial standing. You wonder if perhaps your luck hasn't changed. As you carry her toward the locker room, you also wonder why Harry Evans deliberately left this girl to drown.
5: You can put me down now.
3: I'm going to take you inside.
5: No. No, I'm all right. Really, I am.
3: I'm giving the orders, lady.
5: I feel so foolish. I'm actually a very good swimmer.
3: The water's cold.
5: Back east, I do it all the time.
3: East, huh? You just get in?
5: Yes. Please, I'm all right. Put me down.
3: Locker room's right over there. I'll dig up some blankets.
5: Well, if you insist, then...
3: I insist.
5: Maybe you'd better try to find my husband, too.
3: Married, huh?
5: Do you mind?
3: He can wait.
5: strange. He was around here a moment ago. Perhaps you know him. He owns the Pelican Bay Inn. Harry Evans?

0: Well, Marty, it was quite a surprise, wasn't it? All you knew about Harry Evans' private life was that he was friendly with an attractive blonde from Beverly Hills. Now this girl from the East, the girl you've just rescued from drowning, says that she is Mrs. Harry Evans. And you wonder why he ran away when he heard her call for help. Was it cowardice, Marty, or was it something else? Minutes later, Evans suddenly reappears, now fully dressed in a business suit. He seems upset, concerned over his wife's condition. A doctor must be consulted. Yes. And he insists on driving her into town. So you're left alone at the club. Yeah?
1: Hello, darling.
0: What's that?
1: Oh, who is this?
0: Marty Lindquist.
1: Oh, you.
0: How are you, Evelyn?
1: Let me speak to Mr. Evans.
0: Sorry? He's out, Miss Johnson.
1: You know everything, don't you?
0: I know a lot. What do you want me to tell your boyfriend?
1: Tell him I... Oh, just tell
0: him. I'll just tell him his favorite blonde called, huh?
1: Oh, have him phone me. I'll be home all day.
0: I'll do that.
2: As you replace the receiver, a smile crosses your face. And you wonder about the phone call from Harry Evans' girlfriend. Wonder if it's just a coincidence that it came so close on the heels of that near tragedy on the beach a few minutes ago. An hour later, when Evans returns to the club, you let him do the talking.
3: I want to thank you for what you did for my wife, Lindquist.
0: It's all part of a day's work, boss. She okay now?
3: Yes, she's okay. I took her back to her apartment.
0: Her apartment?
3: I see.
0: By the way, Evelyn, Miss Johnson called.
3: Oh?
0: You're supposed to call her.
3: Thank you.
0: By the way, your wife told me that ordinarily she's a pretty good swimmer, Mr. Evans.
3: Yes, she is.
0: Funny how those things happen, isn't it? You a good swimmer?
3: Reasonably.
0: Why do you ask?
3: Oh, I just wondered. It was a piece of luck having you around.
0: Yes. Wasn't it?
3: See here, Marty. I'd like to thank you in some substantial form.
0: Oh, no hurry. I'll be around. Won't I?
3: Yes. Look, I'm afraid I was a little hasty. Some of the things I said yesterday, I owe you an apology.
0: I understand.
3: No hard feelings?
0: No hard feelings.
3: Naturally, in addition to some reward, your job here... Don't worry about it.
0: Oh, I won't. I won't worry about it at all. Not anymore, Mr. Evans.
2: You're certain you have the upper hand now, aren't you, Marty? And the next step will be easy. You always play better in heart. Evans was careful not to tell you where his wife was staying. But then, you know the name of his doctor, and doctors have nurses. It doesn't take long to get the information you want, does it? And late that afternoon, you're on the house phone at the Beverly Plaza.
0: This is Marty, Mrs. Evans.
1: Marty?
0: The guy who swims.
1: Oh, yes.
0: I just called to see how you felt.
1: Well, aren't you thoughtful?
0: Not always. You're a special case.
1: I wish I could thank you in some way for what you did, Marty.
0: How about buying me a drink? I'm downstairs in the bar now.
1: Well, all right.
4: I suppose you've rescued a lot of women, Marty.
0: Oh, my share, I guess.
4: Do many of them buy you more than one drink?
0: Professional secret.
4: I didn't mean to sound insulting.
0: Oh, of course not. Well, is looking at you.
4: And you.
0: What do you see?
4: Well, you're attractive.
0: Uh-huh.
4: And very sure of yourself.
0: I find it pays. Good.
4: You like good things, don't you? Want them all. Only I wouldn't go too fast.
0: Trying to tell me something?
4: Just that I love my husband, that's all.
0: You know, I had no idea he was married. None of us did.
4: Well, it's natural, I suppose. I've been living in the East, and he wanted to come out here, build the Pelican Bay.
3: You're separated?
4: Oh, no. No, it's just that we have so many properties, and...
3: Well, yeah, that's what a blonde named Evelyn told me.
4: Oh?
3: Ah, don't give me that, you know.
4: All right. It's ridiculous to pretend, I suppose.
3: He ever mentioned divorce?
4: No. No, of course not.
3: But you have an idea he'd like to, get rid of you?
4: Get rid of me? What do you mean?
3: That's why you came out here, isn't it? To stop...
4: Please,
3: it?
4: I'd rather not discuss it.
3: Sorry. Guess I'm just too curious. But I like you. I wouldn't want to see you get hurt.
4: Yes, you are the man who saved my life. I mustn't forget that.
3: It was a crazy idea of yours to go swimming on a day like... It, was your idea.
4: Why, no, it was... What difference does that make?
3: You should have had someone with you.
4: My husband was with me for one dip. Later, he got cold, came back in before it happened.
3: Uh-huh.
4: Marty, what is it you mean? What are you driving at?
3: Nothing. Whether you'll have another date with me, maybe.
4: Please, there's something I should know.
3: I'm a good dancer, that is.
4: Marty.
3: Maybe you'd like to divorce him someday.
4: I thought I told you I love him.
3: Yeah, sure. They all say that. It's part of the routine.
4: You have known a lot of women, haven't you?
3: Uh-huh. But I'm not so bad, Mrs. Evans. And if you do want to leave him, I can help you get the right sort of deal.
4: So that's it. You'll sell to the highest bidder.
3: To the highest.
4: Suppose I did have a date with you.
3: I'd like it. So would you.
4: All right. I'll think about it. Maybe tomorrow night.
2: Marty, it's working out perfectly, isn't it? But Mr. Evans is the one you think should pay. Yes, because you're sure he's not just a coward. You're certain you know what he wanted to happen out there on the beach this morning before you pulled his wife out of the surf. As you return to the club, you're excited, trembling. And it's not because of the chill evening wind from the Pacific. It's what you're doing, Marty, planning a shakedown. The biggest shakedown of your life. You stop near the inn gate. You notice a car parked in the darkened driveway. Then you hear voices.
5: All right. Please, Evelyn, don't worry. It'll all work out. Now, you run on home.
4: Oh, I can't help being a little nervous, Harry. I just don't want to leave you.
5: Sure. But you run on. I'll phone you after 10.
4: Well, will it be over by then?
5: Yes, it'll be over.
4: Oh, but you'll be alone and...
5: I told you it's better this way. This is my job.
4: She doesn't suspect.
5: No. I just asked her to come out after dinner for a talk. To my place at Malibu. I'm going to pick her up at 9.
4: Oh, be careful, won't you?
5: I will. After this morning, I want to get it over with more than ever.
4: All right, Harry. All right. You'll call me.
5: Yes, I'll phone you. After it's over.
2: A quarter of an hour later, you're back in your room at the boarding house. You don't bother to turn on the light as you stretch out on the bed. Stare at the ceiling and think. The clock on the nightstand at your elbow ticks on and on. As you try to make up your mind, it's only 7:30. You can warn her, can't you, Marty? Tell Mrs. Evans what you overheard. Tell her you're sure her husband is going to try to kill her. Or you can let her keep the appointment and cash in. You can be there when it happens, a witness. And you can blackmail Harry Evans for the rest of his life. The hands of the clock on the nightstand move quickly, and you struggle to reach a decision. And then you hear footsteps down the hall.
6: Mr. Lindquist! Mr. Lindquist!
3: Yeah, what is it, Mrs. Scanlon?
6: Mr. Lindquist, how many times have I told you to stop having people phone you here?
3: Oh, a million times.
6: Well, you're wanted on the phone now. And I'd appreciate it if you'd hurry. I'm expecting...
3: Who's this?
6: How should I know? She didn't give her name.
3: Why didn't you say so instead of standing around here yammering? Hello?
7: Marty?
3: Yeah, who is...
7: Betty Evans.
3: Oh.
1: I suppose it's silly of me to call.
7: Well, but... not at all. What's the matter, Mrs. Evans?
1: I've been thinking about what you said this afternoon. Or rather, what you didn't say.
7: I don't follow.
1: What were you trying to tell me about my husband? He was trying to get rid of me.
7: Oh, that. Look, what brought all this on?
1: Well, he called me a little while ago. Wants me to go with him tonight to his place at Malibu.
7: So?
1: Well, he acted rather strangely about it. I was wondering...
7: Afraid to go out there?
1: Yes.
7: Oh, look, what I said this afternoon, I was just needling you, that's all. Now, don't give it a second thought. Sure, go on out with him. Maybe you'll be able to straighten things out between you.
1: Well, I don't know.
7: Now, don't worry about it, Mrs. Evans. I'm sure everything will work out fine. Just fine.
2: Well, Marty, you've asked many things of women, haven't you? But this is the first time you've ever asked one for her life. It's all clear in your mind now, isn't it? There's nothing to do but wait. Wait until it's time for Harry Evans to pick up his wife at 9 o'clock and take her out to his lonely cabin at Malibu and kill her. You return to your room, stretch out in the bed again. The hands of the clock move slowly now, don't they, Marty? And you try not to think of the things that could go wrong. The back of your neck grows damp with perspiration. Finally, you drag a heavy suitcase from under the bed, open it, take out the service revolver and pocket it. Moments later, you pass your landlady in the hall, busily engaged in a telephone conversation. You hurry down the street to the little lunchroom on the corner. You've got to be certain that Mrs. Evans is going to keep her appointment with her husband.
7: Hello, Claire. Give me some change, huh?
8: Sure. Gonna dine with us tonight, honey? The blue plate is...
7: No, I'll skip it.
8: Oh. I haven't seen you much lately, Marty. Where you been?
7: Oh, busy, you know.
8: Oh, sure. Sure. Who is she this time?
7: Haven't you heard? I'm through with women.
8: Sure. Sure. I get off in a little while, Marty.
7: No, that's fine. You can go home and curl up with a good book. Give me the change, huh?
8: My pleasure.
7: Thanks.
9: Hi, Marty.
7: Oh, hello, Roscoe.
9: How's business?
7: Picking up, I'd say. Picking up. Hi, Clara.
8: Yeah?
7: That clock right?
8: Sure, 9:05.
7: Thanks.
8: It's on your watch again, lovely.
7: Yeah.
8: She ain't home, huh?
7: No.
8: Sit up. How do you like that, Roscoe? Marty's been set up.
7: Have a good laugh over it, suckers.
8: Oh, I'll see you on the beach, honey.
7: No, you won't, sweetheart. Not anymore. Little Marty's off the beach from now on.
2: Ordinarily, it's a 20-minute ride out to Harry Evans' cottage at Malibu. But you make your cab driver get you there in 15. You've got to be at the cottage before Harry Evans and his wife arrive. And you are. Yes, Marty, you're in time for it all. See the two of them enter the house. Hear the angry shouted words that you can't quite make out over the sound of the surf. And then, quickly, you move across the porch to the French windows. You see Evans return to the living room, the gun still in his hand. You watch him as he picks up the telephone and dials. Then, gun in hand, you slip inside. His back is towards you. He doesn't see you approach. As you move quietly across the rug, you glance quickly into the adjoining room and see Mrs. Evans sprawled out on the floor.
3: That's right, Evelyn. What? No, I'm all right. It isn't that I'm thinking about. You can put the phone down, Evans.
5: Marty.
3: Lindquist, what are you doing here?
7: I want to talk business, Mr. Evans. Big business. I put the phone down. Now the gun.
3: What's the idea?
7: The idea is you won't have to think of me as a small-time beach lizard anymore. I'm a big boy now, handling the biggest shakedown you ever heard of.
3: What?
7: Yeah. And I'll want $100,000 to start with. That ought to take me off the beach. Huh, Mr. Evans?

0: Well, Marty, this is your big moment, isn't it? The payoff. Ever since you rescued the lovely Betty Evans from the wintry surf in front of the Pelican Bay Inn and saw her husband ignore her call for help, run away, you were sure you were on to something big. And tonight, when you heard Harry Evans ask her to come to his cottage at Malibu, you were certain he was going to kill her. A quarter of an hour ago, you heard it all, the quarrel, the shot. And then you saw Evans come into the living room, the gun in his hand. Heard him talking to his girlfriend, Evelyn Johnson, on the phone. And you saw Mrs. Evans sprawled out on the floor of the adjoining room. Now that you've explained your proposition to Harry Evans, what you've seen, what you know, and how much it's going to cost him, he sits in a daze, staring at you.
1: So, you've got it all figured out.
2: It didn't take much figuring once I caught on. Too bad I saved her from drowning, huh, Evans?
1: You didn't save her from anything.
2: No, I found that out just now. This time you succeeded. And I was here to witness the murder. Lucky for me, wasn't it, Evans?
1: You're lower than I thought, Marty.
2: Sure, but my price comes high. Now, like I said, I'll take $100,000 to start with, Evans. And I'll keep my mouth shut.
1: You're not getting a nickel out of me.
2: You don't think so? Suppose I call the cops.
1: Go ahead.
2: I'm not kidding.
1: Neither am I. There's the phone. Well, why don't you dial?
2: Look, Evans, you don't want me to call the cops. Maybe I put the price too high. Let's say 50 G's.
1: No G's at all, Martin. You see, you made one bad mistake this morning on the beach. You didn't know it, but my wife was faking out there. She was trying to get me into the water so she could pull me under.
2: Evans, I want my dough. You don't think I'm sucker enough to fall for a story like that, do you?
1: I don't care whether you fall for it or not. It's true. That's why I asked her out here tonight, so we could settle things. I was tired of her trying to kill me.
2: Save your breath, Evans. You killed your wife. I heard the shot, saw you with a gun in your hand.
1: No, Marty. I didn't kill her. She fired that shot you heard at me.
3: All right, buddy, drop it.
2: What?
3: Drop the gun. That's better. Don't try anything, sonny. You might get hurt. Watch him, Mac.
4: Okay.
3: You're Harry Evans?
1: Yes.
3: Sergeant Merrill, Police Department. Got a call from a woman, Evelyn Johnson. Said there was some trouble out there.
1: Evelyn called you?
3: Uh-huh.
1: Well, it's a good thing she did, officer. My wife just tried to kill me. I grabbed the gun before she could fire again. I had to knock her out, but she'll be okay. She's in there.
4: Seems to be coming around.
1: The hand test will show she fired the gun.
2: You be sure you make those firing tests, officer. I think he's lying.
3: I don't think he is, but we'll make the firing test all right. However, we don't need to make any test as far as you're concerned. Everybody knows what blackmail is. And just a couple of minutes ago, I heard your pitch myself.
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0: 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You and the one you love. 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
4: I sometimes think of it. Not often, because it's too frightening. But just sometimes. It's a thing that you'd never believe could have happened. But it did. When I look across the room at Kathy, I remember that time not too long ago. The night it started. That was the real beginning. It was a slow night. I kept cruising around, looking for a fare and thinking. Driving a cab, hadn't been too bad. But there was Kathy. We were engaged, wanted to be married, and money was a pretty big problem. Then I saw the two men standing under the marquee of the Broadway Theater. Now that was something more practical to think about. A fare.
5: Eastwood Club, 40th Street.
4: Yes, sir.
5: Well, Gaines, what did you think of the play?
6: I found it very moving.
5: Did you really? Sentimental drivel. May I quote for you? When it comes to the invisible power that rules life itself, we find that it is, as always, love. The love of a man for a woman.
6: Or what's so funny about that, Slate?
5: It's not funny. It's pathetic. Love. It comes in a poor last in running the inhabitants of this planet, I can assure you.
6: Well, what do you think comes in first?
5: The elementals. Fear, hunger, and hate.
6: Oh, I don't believe that.
5: You can't face it, you mean?
6: Nonsense.
5: Logic should tell you that I know what I'm talking about. The greatest accomplishments, all of the world's progress, is in one way or another brought about through hate, struggle, killing. Certainly not love.
6: You're wrong. Men do more for what they love and believe in.
5: Oh, don't be naive. Love. Why, there aren't a pair of lovers in the world that I couldn't turn against each other. Well, I'll go further. I could take the most devoted couple and have them gouging each other's eyes out in a week. And I wouldn't touch them.
6: You honestly think...
5: I honestly know. Of course, it would have to be an average man and woman. Him, for example.
6: Who?
5: Cabby.
4: Yes, sir?
5: Have you heard what we've been talking about?
4: Yes, sir.
5: Well, what do you think?
4: I'm sorry, it's against the company regulations to get in arguments with the customer.
5: The devil with regulations. I assume you've got a mind. What do you think? Am I right?
4: No, sir, you're not.
5: You're in love?
4: Yes.
5: Undying, perfect love?
4: We're happy with it.
5: And you think I couldn't part you?
4: No.
5: Would you like to make a bet on that?
4: No.
5: There, Gaines, you see?
6: I don't see anything.
5: It's obvious. The man says he's in love, but he won't gamble on it. He knows I'm right.
4: I think you're nuts, sir. And this is the Eastwood Club. I'll say this for him. He gave me a buck tip, and I'll say something else for him. He didn't belong in this century. That's what I told Kathy when I got off. And then we forgot about it. Until one evening a week,

0: Very well. My offer has to do with money. Money for you. A good deal of it. And I assure you that you will have to do nothing which will in any way compromise your high moral principles.
1: Look, mister, this is your idea of...
0: I'm extremely serious. If you will call at my house on Sunday afternoon, you will find it to your advantage. However, there is one point. I wish you to bring your young lady with you.
2: I don't know.
0: Think it over, Mr. Latimer. I'm sure you're a sensible man. And believe me, my offer is no joke. My address is 490 Park. You will think it over, won't you?
2: I'll talk to her about it.
0: Good, good. I look forward to seeing you both on Sunday.
3: Now, Miss Vane, Mr. Latimer, to business. My offer. Did he speak of it to you, Miss Vane?
4: Yes.
3: Well, excellent. And what was your opinion of my theories?
4: Are you married, Mr. Slake?
3: No. Oh, no.
4: Then you wouldn't understand. You're wrong.
3: Ah, good, good. You share your fiancé's views that nothing could come between you. At least not I.
4: No, I don't think you could.
3: Would you both be willing to test my theory? Let us say, pit your love against one of my brute elementals.
2: What kind of test?
3: A test by hunger. Hunger, Mr. Latimer.
2: That's your offer?
3: Only part of it. The part that I feel might interest you is the remuneration. There will be a certified check of $10,000 waiting for you if your love proves stronger than my hunger.
4: How do we prove that?
3: You will be without food of any kind for 10 days. At the end of that time, a piece of bread will be thrown between you. If you're still in love with each other, you'll of course share the bread between you. If, however, you're in the grips of my elemental hunger, you'll fight over the stale crust like two beasts.
4: That's silly. We wouldn't. No two people in love would. That's what love is.
3: Well, perhaps you're right, but I'd like to be convinced.
2: Look, are you serious about this? $10,000 for going hungry for 10 days?
3: Oh, why not? I'm being generous. I'm offering you $10,000 to back up your own statements. And I'll even cut the time down from 10 days to 7.
2: No. No, I don't plan to starve Kathy or myself to prove anything to you.
3: Oh, forget about me. You can use the $10,000. Otherwise, you wouldn't be driving a cab. You and Miss Vane could be married immediately instead of penny-pinching your way through years of endless drudgery to save up enough money.
2: Yeah, yeah. Thanks for the drinks, Mr. Slake. We'll be going.
4: No, wait a minute. He's right, David.
2: What do you mean he's right?
4: He is. We haven't got anything to lose. $10,000. And if that's all we have to do...
3: I give you my word.
4: Why not? We love each other, don't we?
2: Well, sure we do,
4: all
2: but...
4: All right. Let's do it.
2: Look, I'd have to quit my job.
3: I'll make it up to you, Mr. Latimer. I'll double your salary. Triple it, even if you lose our wager.
2: Oh, Kathy, you...
4: Yes. I'm not afraid.
2: Okay. You're on, Mr. Slake. During the next few days, it was all arranged. The experiment was to run from Monday through Sunday midnight. Kathy and I were put in a large room in the upper story of Slake's mansion. We were always visible through large glass doors. There was an iron cot and mattress at each end of the room, a table, some chairs, and that was about all. At 12:01 Monday morning to the minute, Slake came in to issue his last instructions as our 7 days of starvation began.
3: I have provided you with sanitary facilities on all the running water you want. However, I'm afraid you must do without soap or toothpaste. Unfortunately, they are edible. My apologies, Miss Vane. Lipstick and rouge are also forbidden for the same reason.
4: What about reading books, magazines?
3: I'm afraid not. You would find the pages too tasty to resist as time passed. The same applies for pencil and paper. Any other questions?
2: No, I guess not.
3: Very well. You understand that... No matter how you beg, plead, scream, or cry out, you will not be given food for the next 168 hours. Is that clear?
2: Yeah. Yeah, it's clear.
3: Well, I wish you luck, then.
2: The first day was easy enough. We talked about old friends, made plans for our future, played word games, anything to pass the time.

0: We even made jokes about food. The hunger pangs didn't come until the middle of the second day. They came in suddenly with the sharpness of iron teeth, biting hard into your stomach and letting go, and then biting again. Both of us felt it.
1: Are you all right, Dave?
0: Yeah. Yeah, you?
1: Oh, of course. You're not sorry we started this thing?
0: No. No, of course not. $10,000, I can take it for a week if you can.
1: A week? That's not long, is it? Besides, it's only 6 days now.
0: As the day wore on, the hunger pains grew worse. The iron teeth jabbed into my stomach harder and harder. And in between, all I could think of was food. Winter breakfast in the country. Hotcakes, golden, puffy, a huge warm pile of them, brown and yellow syrup. Roast beef, thick slices, real thick and rare. Then that evening, Slake, who was always there watching behind the glass doors, stopped in on us. He seemed to read my mind.
2: Everything perfectly all right, I suppose, Mr. Latimer? Miss Vane?
0: Yeah, everything is fine, Mr. Slake.
2: Ah, charming. You are admirable guests, indeed. You make so little demands on one's hospitality. You know, I wished for you at dinner this evening. I really wished for you.
1: Did you, Mr. Slake?
2: Yes. The bisque had a trifle too much whipped cream for my taste, but the fish was perfection. Baked bluefish, you know. And the roast...
0: Shut it out!
2: Oh? Well, forgive me, I didn't realize my elemental had already begun to touch you.
0: Don't worry. You're not going to win.
2: Well, perhaps not. But a similar test was attempted in the 16th century by a Prince Alessandro on a devoted couple in his court. The results were most interesting.
0: Yeah, I'll bet.
2: Yes, really. They tore at each other's flesh. Tangled themselves into such a horrible knot that Alessandro's men could hardly get them apart. That's how strong their love was, Mr.

0: We will return to Escape in just a moment. But first...
1: Hello?
2: Hi, Bob. You listening to Escape on the radio?
1: Sure, always do.
2: Well, then you heard what they said about the new 54 Plymouth coming out Thursday. I was wondering if...
1: I'm way ahead of you, John. Meet you right after work Thursday, and we'll have a look at it.
2: Swell. And what I was going to suggest...
1: Well, of course, John. We've got to enter that contest. Somebody's going to win that gorgeous new 54 Plymouth convertible. Trouble is, I can't decide which color I'd like.
2: Sorry, Bob, old boy, but I'm taking a stab at that contest, too. New Plymouth convertible would look mighty good in my garage, and we can't both win first prize. Afraid you'll have to settle for one of the Plymouth sedans they're giving away. Or one of the cash prizes.
1: Okay. We'll see about that. Right now, I want to get back and hear the rest of Escape.
2: Me too, but don't forget, we got a date to see that new Plymouth on Thursday.
3: On the third day, the hunger pangs were no longer sharp jabs. Now it was a constant, violent, gnawing, nibbling feeling inside. It was a pulling ache deep in my head as if someone were jerking my brain from its socket with an ice hook. I know she was feeling just as badly. We tried to talk to each other, but we'd already said everything there was to say 5 times over. She tried to cheer me up, but her voice suddenly had a whine to it that was driving me out of my mind. Everything was driving me mad. I couldn't think straight anymore.
4: Dave?
3: What?
4: Tell me about that time you ran away from home.
3: You heard it 100 times.
4: I'd like to hear it again.
3: You're a liar.
4: Dave, don't.
3: Shut up.
4: Well, we've got to do something, Dave. Yeah, I thought if we... Look, why don't we count the bluebirds on the wallpaper? You know, I found a new way of counting them. If I start from the side, I can get 22 bluebirds to each wall instead of 21.
3: I don't want to count bluebirds.
4: You must.
3: Stop whining at
4: me. I know. Mark off the room. That's fun.
3: I've marked it off 1,000,000 times. 1,000,000 times. You want to know the figures?
4: Yes. Tell me the figures.
3: 40 shoe feet long, 30 shoe feet wide, 43 bare feet by 31 and a half bare feet, 126 fists by 97 fists, 1,213 thumbs by 931 thumbs. Are you satisfied?
4: That was wonderful, Davy.
3: What was wonderful about it?
4: I'm trying my best, Davy. I'm just trying.
3: Oh, stop trying. I'll hit you. I swear I'll hit you.
4: You think I'm not hungry, too?
3: I hope you're starving. You did this to me. It's your fault. I'd never be here if you didn't stick your face into it. Starve. Go on.
4: I hate you. You're horrible.
3: Get off that chair and over to the cot, because if you don't, I'm going to smash your face.
5: Good evening.
3: What do you want?
5: I trust everything's all right.
3: No, everything's not all right, you fat pig.
5: I thought I detected signs of gathering violence.
3: Why don't you get out? Go on, get out!
5: I could never forgive myself if anything should happen to the young lady.
4: I don't need your help, Mr. Slake. I can take care of myself.
5: I'm afraid not.
3: You heard her. She doesn't want you here. Now get out.
5: Ah, but Miss Vane doesn't appreciate the power of an elemental. It can easily turn the man she fancies she's in love with into a murderer. That's why I believe I'll sit down and stay a while. Oh, Jacques. Jacques.
6: Oui, monsieur.
5: Duty calls. I'm afraid I'll be forced to dine in here.
6: Eh bien, monsieur. What is it that monsieur desires this evening?
5: I don't know. I think an American cuisine for tonight. Let me see. We can start off with shrimp cocktail, but be sure it's surrounded with plenty of cracked ice. Next, I'd like soup. Clam chowder. Rich, thick clam chowder.
6: It will be as you order, monsieur.
5: And for my entree, steak. A thick, juicy steak, quite rare, seasoned with garlic and smothered in onions. Well, Mr. Latimer, I must say you're handling yourself very well. All right, Jacques, I'll order the dessert later. You may go.
6: Monsieur?
3: I didn't look at her. I didn't care. Both of us were pretending we didn't see, we didn't hear. I don't know why. Slake sat with us smiling. Nobody said anything. I watched Jacques leave and come back a while later with a tray bulging with food.
5: Ah.
3: I felt myself shivering at the sight of it. But I still didn't say anything. I waited until Jacques set the tray down on the table in front of Slake.
6: Oh, the steak is tender tonight, monsieur.
5: Excellent, excellent. I find myself with quite a vigorous appetite. Oh, don't go yet, Jacques. I may need you.
3: Slake put his fork into the thick white meat of a shrimp, streaming with red sauce. That's when I jumped out of it.
7: Get away! Get away, animal! Oh, I suspected you were up to something, Latimer.
8: I don't want the food. I've got to have it. Slake, I'm not taking any more. I can't. I'm not going to go.
7: Stay back. Stay back, I warn you.
8: No, no, I'm hungry. I'm hungry.
7: Stay back! Now, one more step and I won't miss,
8: oh,
7: Mr. Latimer.
8: Dirty. You dirty, stinking.
7: Really? I'm not as bad as all that. I even considered giving you a bite to eat before.
8: Lying.
7: Oh, but I'm not. Would you like that, Latimer?
8: No, mean it.
7: I assure you I do, of course. I don't appreciate being attacked and then vilified by a torrent of insults.
8: No. I lost my head, Mr. Slack. Yes, I did. You're a really clever man, Mr. Slake. You're very clever. I'm sorry. I'm just a taste, that's all. Just a taste.
3: I don't remember how long I cried. When I stopped, my mind was all right again. For a minute, anyway. I saw Kathy lying on the other cot at the far end of the room. She was sobbing. It was a sad sound. I remembered what I'd done. I hobbled over to a cot. Kathy.
4: Don't hurt me. Please don't hurt me.
3: I don't want to hurt you, darling.
4: You're not angry, Dave?
3: I didn't know what I was saying before. I can't be angry with you, darling. I love you.
4: Dave. I'm sorry. I'm hungry.
3: That night it was worse than ever. It was a nauseous, heavy hunger that nagged, wouldn't let go. I drank gallons of water. I poured the useless, flimsy stuff down my throat until I choked, but I got no relief. None at all. Morning finally came. That was worse yet. The dizziness set in. I tried to get up. The floor kept falling away. I had rubber legs. I found myself getting angry at a crease in the carpet at my untied shoelace. I managed to get to one of the chairs in the center of the room. I can't tell you what for. Then I saw Kathy coming toward me, crawling on all fours.
4: Dave?
3: Yes. Oh, what is it?
4: Help me up. I want to sit on the chair.
3: All right.
9: You made me fall. You made me fall.
4: I'm sorry.
9: Sorry. What good does that do? Stay away from me. What is it? Stay
4: Dave,
9: away.
4: Dave.
9: No. Cry, go ahead, cry. You're ugly.
4: No.
9: You're ugly. Your hair is like a dirty old mop. Stringy, dirty old mop. I hate you. It's all your fault.
4: No. Don't talk to me that way, no.
9: Away, get away from me. I can't stand the sight of you. You make me sick. Get away, go.
4: I hope you starve to death. Hear me. I hope you starve. Die.
3: I lost all track of time. It may have been 5 days, six, I don't know. I heard strange sounds that were part of me but seemed to come from outside as well. I also remember crawling. There was a squawking voice that came from my chest but didn't sound like me, that kept talking to itself. I'll have more cream. Yes, sugar too. And potato, please, lots of potato. French fry. No. Lamb chops today, steak tomorrow. Bacon, well done. I'm hungry.
8: I'm hungry!
1: You ought to be horsewhipped for this, Slake.
7: I don't want any sermons, Gaines. Now you're ready to witness the test.
1: Yes. Let's get it over with, for heaven's sakes.
7: All right. Now watch. All right, get up. There, between you. The food is there on the floor. Get up!
3: I saw it. The bread on the floor.
8: tiny dot far out in space. Painfully, I slid down from the couch. On all fours, I slowly pushed forward. I noticed a woman on the other side of the room, lying on her cot staring at me and at the bread. She tried to get up, but couldn't. I wondered who the strange, skinny woman was. I finally reached the bread. I touched it shyly. It was soft. I shivered as my hand closed around.
4: Dave? Dave?
8: The woman again.
4: Dave?
8: I wondered whose name she was calling.
4: Dave?
8: Didn't really matter, though. I picked up the slice of bread and sniffed.
4: Darling, did you hear me? Darling? Kathy?
8: I started to put the bread clumsily into my mouth.
4: Darling? I'm so hungry.
8: That was Kathy. Catherine, the girl I was going to marry. And she was hungry. That's all there was to it. I started across the miles of carpet. Bread. Bread. You waited.
4: You first. You're hungrier.
8: No. I love you. It's for you. I love you.
7: Gaines, get them out of here. 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

Would you like to win a brand new 1954 high-style Plymouth convertible? Well, then be sure to enter the Big Plymouth Contest that starts this Thursday. $25,000 in prizes, including six new 54 Plymouths and hundreds of cash prizes. Your Plymouth dealer can give you an entry blank next Thursday. You'll see it contains a complete list of the prizes and the easy rules. But don't put it off, because the contest closes midnight, Monday, October 19th. So how about a big red circle on the calendar around this coming Thursday? That's the day to see the new 54 Plymouth and enter the big contest. Is it a date?

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Featured in the cast were Ben Riott and Byron Kane. The special music for Escape was composed and conducted by Rex Corey. This is Roy Rowan speaking.

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This episode of Mysterious Traveler first aired Tuesday, October 11th, 1949, 77 years ago today, titled The Last Survivor.

0: System presents The Mysterious Traveler, written, produced, and directed by Robert A. Arthur and David Cogan. And starring tonight, two of radio's foremost actors, Ralph Bell and Robert Dryden, in The Last Survivor.
1: This is The Mysterious Traveler, inviting you to join me on another journey into the realm of the strange and the terrifying. I hope you will enjoy the trip, and it will thrill you a little and chill you a little. So settle back, get a good grip on your nerves, and be comfortable, if you can, as we journey into the unknown in the story I call The Last Survivor. In a small 6 by 10 feet radio compartment, a man sits sprawled in the transmission operator's chair. His hair is unkempt, his face bearded. He stares at the panel board before him with vacant, bloodshot eyes. Now and then, as though in a dream, and as if for the thousandth time, he leans forward and picks up a wireless radio phone.
2: Calling base, San Augustine. Come in, base, San Augustine. Over. Calling base, San Augustine. Come in, San Augustine. Over.
3: They don't answer, do they?
2: No, Connors, I'm afraid not. How do you feel?
3: I'm all right. Colonel, why don't you try another channel?
2: I've tried them all. Haven't been able to make contact.
3: Have you checked the equipment?
2: Yes, to the best of my ability. As far as I can see, it seems to be in working order.
3: Maybe if you were to help me to my feet, I could double-check it for you.
2: No, Connors, lie where you are. Don't try getting up. Take it easy.
3: But I'm a radio man. I know the equipment.
2: Later, Connors, later. Is there anything I can get you? Food, water?
3: No. No, thank you, Colonel. It's strange. Just the two of us. Out here. Like this.
2: Yes.
3: What will you do when you're alone, Colonel?
2: Alone?
3: Can't last much longer.
2: Oh, nonsense, Connors. You're going to be all right. You're going to be all right, do you hear?
3: Who are you kidding, Colonel? Me? Or yourself? It's a strange way to end up, isn't it?
2: A strange way to end up?

0: as if I were looking back on another age. And perhaps I am. What year was it? 1947? Yes. It was a year like so many the world has known. It was a year of war and peace, of fear and hope, of feast and famine. And I was stationed at the Army Air Base at San Augustine, New Mexico, chief of the experimental rocket section. It was in the spring of 1947, May 8th to be exact, that I was ordered to report at General Farnsworth's office.
1: Come in.
0: Colonel Worthy reporting, sir.
1: Oh, come in, Dick. Have a seat.
0: Thank you, sir.
1: Orders have just come through for you to report to the chief in Washington.
0: Washington?
1: That's right.
0: Have you any idea what it's about, sir?
1: Yes, I was speaking to the chief just a few minutes ago. Seems they're interested in those spaceship plans you submitted to them.
0: My interplanet rocket ship plans?
1: Yes. The chief and his technical staff seem to think you did an excellent job. It started a certain amount of activity.
0: But, sir, I clearly stated in my accompanying report that a flight into space is impossible at this time. The fuel just doesn't exist that can power an interplanet spaceship.
1: It seems that you're wrong, Dick.
0: Wrong?
1: Yes. According to Professor Murray, atomic power could make your interplanet ship practical. And if anyone should know, it would be Professor Murray. He helped develop the atomic bomb.
0: You mean he's interested?
1: So I understand. The chief's going to ask for an appropriation of $20 million for the development and construction of an atomic-powered spaceship. You and Professor Murray are to work on the project jointly. How soon can you leave?
0: I'll be ready in an hour, sir.
1: There'll be a plane at your disposal.
0: Good luck. Thank you, sir.
2: Looked forward for some time now to meeting you, Colonel.
0: Thank you, Professor Murray. Why did you become interested in my plan, sir?
2: As you know, I am one of the scientists who helped develop the atomic bomb. It was a terrible responsibility, and we scientists must answer to a great extent for its use. I'm hoping that through a successful spaceship, mankind will turn to peaceful uses of atomic energy.
0: I understand, sir.
2: I've studied your plans with minute care, and the ship you've blueprinted is a masterpiece of design.
0: Thank you, Professor.
2: Oh, not at all. You deserve praise for your work. Now, as for the fuel problem, I'm convinced atomic energy is the answer.
0: But, Professor, what about the radiation danger, if it were used?
2: We would have to design and construct an engine that would be a complete unit in itself, and completely sealed off from the rest of the ship. Now, according to my calculations, very rough calculations at the moment, the ship would have to achieve an acceleration of 4H to reach a velocity of 8 miles a second, at which speed it could attain enough momentum.
0: A little over 2 years later, the completed XIP-1 was wheeled from its hangar at San Augustine, New Mexico. Its towering cylindrical body rose 240 feet into the air, and its silver nose pointing skyward gleamed under the strong sun. The field was cleared of all personnel, and from a concrete observation control tower 2 miles away, Professor Murray and I prepared to send it on its first test flight.
2: Well, Dick, this is it. The culmination of all our years of work. There's the XIP out there ready for flight.
0: Yes. Well, the next few hours will tell all. Huh. Field's been cleared, Professor. We're ready to proceed.
2: Then take over, Dick. I'll stand by. Keep an eye on the observation radar and control course.
0: Sound flight warning signal.
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0: Cut in nuclear jet number one.
3: Cut in nuclear jet number one.
2: The ship is hovering.
0: Yes. Cut in nuclear jet number two.
3: Cut in nuclear jet number two.
2: SIP. She's taking off.
0: Instrument reading. Rate of flight, 500 miles per hour. Altitude, 1,000 feet. Rate of flight, 2,000 miles per hour. Altitude, 90,000 feet. Rate of altitude, 4,000 miles per hour.
1: Hour after hour, we traced the flight of the XIP through space. When night came, the ship's flaming tail became visible to the naked eye as it traveled further and further into the infinite. At dawn, after the XIP had flown well over a million miles, electronic light signals were sent out to reverse the ship's course and direct it back toward Earth. 12 hours later, the XIP landed safely at the San Augustine base. It was that moment. It was the beginning of a new age. The age of interplanet travel. A year passed. The XIP made test flight after test flight, flying greater and greater distances on automatic radio instrument control. And finally, the day came when we were ready. Ready to consider the first human flight into space.
2: Well, Dick, after weeks of discussion with our leading scientists, our objective has been selected.
1: What's it to be, Professor?
2: The planet Mars.
1: Oh. Well, why Mars?
2: Oh, for a number of very excellent reasons. Mars is the closest planet to us. Furthermore, it's the planet that we know the most about, as little as that may be.
1: Mars, that would be a flight of approximately 50 million miles one way.
2: Yes. How soon do you think the XIP can be prepared for such a flight?
1: Oh, I should estimate 30 days.
2: 30 days. All right, Dick. We'll set September 15th as flight day.
4: Ready for flight, sir. The crew are at their station.
1: Thank you. Is there anything, Professor, you want to say before we take off?
2: No, Dick. Everyone's been thoroughly briefed.
1: Well, then the moment's arrived. Stand by for flight orders.
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0: 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Flight distance covered. 5,000 feet. 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
1: Each passing second, the XIP gained speed, carrying us ever faster towards the edge of the Earth's gravitational field. All was silent in the command room, except for the voice of the control officer reading the instrument panel. As the 8-minute flight mark approached, we reached the zenith of our speed. The professor blacked out, held from falling only by his safety belt. One by one, the technicians and crew members lost consciousness. And then I, too, found my vision failing. And all became black. When I regained consciousness, I found other members of the crew already recovered and at their stations.
0: The professor was slowly coming to as I got to my feet. Instrument reading.
4: Flight distance covered. 15,000 miles. Time, 27 minutes, 30 seconds. Flight velocity, 26,000 miles per hour.
1: How do you feel, Professor?
2: My heart's acting up a bit, but I can't expect too much from it at my age. Everyone else all right?
0: Yes, everyone came through fine. Professor, look at the flight vision screen. You can see the Earth, 16,000 miles behind us.
2: As a scientist, I knew what it would look like from this distance. And yet, it's incredible. You can see the Atlantic and Pacific Oceans and the North and South American continents from pole to pole. Half the world.
0: Yes. It's like looking down on a small globe of the world.
2: Beautiful. Beautiful. Are we holding to our course, Dick?
0: Oh, yes, Professor. The automatic instrument controls haven't deviated a hairline. We're dead on course.
2: Good. If our calculations are correct, in 76 days, we should reach Mars.
0: The days and weeks passed, and each was one of discovery, of new knowledge, of sights never before seen by human beings. Excitement grew ever increasingly greater as the flight distance to Mars lessened. Crew members would stand for hours before the flight vision screen, scanning the planet we were bound for. At dawn of the 76th day, we approached Mars. The nuclear jet engines were cut. And as Mars drew us towards her orbit, we prepared to land. Stand by to land on Mars.
3: Attention, crew members.
2: 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It seems strange not to hear the engines after 76 days.
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0: Well, Professor, we've done it. We've reached another planet and begun a new age.
2: Yes. Let's hope that as a result of this flight, atomic energy will be used for peace and not for war.
0: Well, shall we have a look at this planet? Switch on scanning screen.
3: Switch on scanning screen.
0: A moment later, a picture formed on the scanning screen, and we saw the landscape of Mars. As far as the eye could see, there was desert. Wide tracts of brown, barren soil broken here and there by ugly, thorny desert plants. Now and then, a gust of wind would come swirling across this desert, all but obscuring the view. There were no visible signs of life out there. Only great vastness. And great loneliness. It's just wasteland. Nothing but wasteland.
2: It reminds me a great deal of the deserts of Tibet.
0: Disappointing, isn't it?
2: Oh, come now. This is only a small part of Mars. Who knows what the countryside may be a few hundred miles from here?
0: Yes, that's true.
5: The Martian canals, which we've studied through telescopes on Earth, now we'll be able to see them close up.
2: Yes, it's going to be a great adventure exploring this planet. Well, we'd better proceed with our preliminary test, Dick. Ascertain what the air out there is composed of, what the temperature is, and 101 other things.
5: I'll assemble our scientists at once, Professor, and have them go to work. We seem to have accumulated over 1,000 pages of scientific notes almost overnight, Professor.
2: Yes, we've accomplished quite a bit. The air out there is composed of 15% oxygen, 83.7% nitrogen, and traces of other gases.
5: Is that sufficient oxygen for us to live out there?
2: Yes, but you'll find yourself constantly gasping for breath. It'll be necessary to carry along pure oxygen and breathe it in now and then.
5: I see. When may we leave the ship?
2: I suggest we start this afternoon. I'll draw up a list of the equipment we need. What's that?
5: Our radar alarm. Someone has broken through the radar system.
6: Connors, what zone is this breakthrough from?
7: Zone 5, sir.
5: Zone 5. That means 250 miles away.
6: Connors, can you pick up anything?
7: I can hear something very faintly, sir. Sounds like motors.
5: Motors?
8: Well, it looks as if we've learned something else. Not only is Mars inhabited, but it apparently has a highly developed civilization.
5: Yes.
7: They're in Zone 4 now, sir. I can pick up the sound of motors quite clearly.
5: Zone 4. That means they'll reach us in another 3 minutes. Professor, you've seen my orders. For a situation such as this, I'm to take off and return to Earth.
2: Yes, I know. What a pity to have come so far and have to return now.
5: I know, but those are my orders. We can't risk the XIP and all the knowledge we've gained.
2: Yes, you're right.
7: Zone 3 has been penetrated, sir.
5: Stand by to take off.
3: Attention, crew members. Stand by to take off.
5: Cut off radar system.
3: Cut off radar system.
5: Cut in nuclear jet number one.
3: Cut in nuclear jet number one.
5: Cut in nuclear jet number two.
3: Cut in nuclear jet number two.
0: The week passed uneventfully as we traveled homeward. Already we were discussing the second flight we would make to Mars and the other spaceships that would be built to follow the path of the XIP.
2: Well, Dick, there's our own planet looming larger with each passing hour.
5: Yes. Another 48 hours and we'll be home. I imagine our return will create quite a stir.
2: Yes. I hope it won't delay us too long in preparing for our second flight.
5: Well, this flight of ours will have a tremendous effect on mankind.
2: Yes, and I'm hoping for the better. Mankind can't stand an atomic war. It would be the end of us all.
5: Well, look at the flight vision screen. Certainly, the Earth appears peaceful enough at this moment.
2: Yes, but a weapon such as atomic energy...
5: Professor!
2: What is it?
5: The flight vision screen. Look. Huge explosions on Earth.
2: What? Good Lord.
5: Oh, one explosion after another. Great fires mushrooming up. What is it, an earthquake?
2: No, Dick.
5: Well, then what?
2: Those are atomic explosions.
5: What? Oh, no, they couldn't be.
2: I was at Los Alamos, Bikini. I've seen atomic explosions before.
5: Connors.
7: Yes, sir.
5: Establish radio contact with San Augustine.
7: Yes, sir. XIP calling base.
5: It's horrible.
7: San Augustine.
5: Horrible.
7: XIP calling base.
5: One explosion after another.
7: Come in, base.
5: The whole Earth appears to be
7: San
5: in flames.
2: Yes.
7: Over.
2: The end of the world.
5: Now, don't talk like that. It can't be. Connors, what's wrong?
7: I don't know, sir. San Augustine doesn't answer. All I hear are explosions.
2: Good Lord. Why? Why?
5: Professor, the Earth seems to be disintegrating. Great fiery pieces are being blown into space.
2: It is disintegrating. The atomic explosions have started a chain reaction. In a few more seconds, the XIP will feel the impact.
5: You mean out here?
2: Yes, even out here.
5: Sound the alarm! All crew members to stations!
2: It's too late, Dick. Nothing can save us. The end of the world is us. Any moment now, there'll be a gigantic explosion which will reach...
0: I regained consciousness 12 hours later. I was lying in the radio compartment beside Connors, the radio man. My left arm and a number of my ribs were broken, and I had a slight concussion of the brain. I pulled myself to my feet and staggered into the command room. The nuclear engines were silent. The ship a shambles. The professor and 7 other men in the command room had been killed almost instantaneously. I slowly made my way through one compartment after another. Out of a crew of 42, only Connors and myself were alive. I returned to the radio compartment. Hours later, Connors recovered consciousness. Following his instructions, I repaired the scanning screen and turned on a small auxiliary engine which was still in working order. A moment later, a picture formed on the scanning screen.
2: Is that, Colonel?
0: Yes, Connors. What's left of it?
2: There are still huge fires burning.
0: Yes.
2: The whole face of the earth seems changed. I can't recognize any part of it.
0: Nor can I.
2: Colonel, what do you think happened?
0: I don't know. You and I will never know.
2: Do you suppose anyone could have lived through it?
0: No, Connors, no. No one could have lived through it.
2: I didn't think so. What are we going to do, Colonel?
0: Do? There's nothing we can do. The XIP is disabled. It'll remain here out in space. We have food and water for 6 months, possibly longer.
2: I wish I had gone with the others.
0: Oh, no, don't talk like that, Connors.
2: What will you do when you're alone, Colonel?
0: Alone?
2: I can't last much longer.
0: Nonsense, Connors. You're going to be all right.
2: Who are you kidding, Colonel? Me? Or yourself? It's a strange way to end up, isn't it?
0: Connors. Connors! I'm alone now. Sitting here, staring at the scanning screen. And as I look at that burning, unrecognizable planet once called Earth, the same question keeps running through my mind. What happened? And why? Why did the Earth explode in fire? Was there anything that I, Richard Werby, might have done to prevent that all-consuming holocaust? And I know that as long as I, the last survivor, live, I'll keep asking myself,

0: mysterious traveler again. Did you enjoy our trip?
1: What's that, madam? It's a fearful picture.
0: I agree.
1: Well, fortunately, it doesn't have to happen and won't happen if we don't want it to. And if...
0: Oh, you have to get off here. I'm sorry. But I'm sure we'll meet again.
1: I take this same train every week at this same time.
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0: 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Its title, Infanticide.
1: Another tale well calculated to keep you in suspense. Today, Infanticide, the story of a father and his sons, dramatized by Alan Sloan, from a story written by Eliezer Lipsky.
2: Catmen live on this floor, friend.
3: A flat down the end of the hall. How do you know?
2: Thank you.
4: Yes, sir.
2: Mrs. Catmen, Wilfred Catmen.
4: Yes, sir.
2: Oh, my name's Veely. I spoke to your husband about insurance on the children.
4: Oh, that's my son. Wilfred's my son. My daughter-in-law's gone to work. So's Wilfred.
2: Oh, I see. Well,
4: But he told me about it. Wilfred told me about it. Mind to come in? I could sign the papers there is to sign.
2: Yes, ma'am.
4: Seems a good thing. And she...
2: Oh, yes, ma'am, sure.
4: Oh, come in. Come in. Don't mind the mess with kids. It's follow and pick up, follow and pick up.
2: Yes, ma'am. Now, I understand there's Willie and Chauncey.
4: Willie and Chauncey, that's right. Chauncey, he's going on 6, and Willie, he's just past 7.
2: Uh-huh.
4: Had them close together, you know, and two's easy to take care of as one.
2: Yes, ma'am. Now, if you and your son have agreed on this insurance, you can just sign right down there where the little X is.
4: Mm-hmm. Mm-hmm.
2: That's
4: all
2: it.
4: Righty. Down by the little X,
2: yeah.
4: Right?
2: That's it.
4: I got the arthritis, you know. I don't write so fast.
2: Yes, ma'am. 3 copies, please, there.
4: Does seem funny, though, insuring little fellas like that.
2: And there.
4: Ain't as if they invented the bug powerful enough to carry them off.
2: Healthy little guys, eh?
4: Well, you just look out the window and the big husky little redhead pushing all the others around. That there's Chauncey.
2: Oh, yeah, I noticed him when I come in the tenement. Takes after his dad, eh? And, which one's Wilfred Jr.?
4: Oh, he's sleeping. This muggy weather, the asthma, takes him in the night sometimes, so we let him sleep late.
2: Oh.
4: We all had the asthma. We all outgrew it. Nobody never died of it in the family.
2: Yeah, Mr. Catmen told me about the asthma. It's the humidity these nights bothers him, I guess.
4: Yes, sir, but he's a real fine boy. Not as big as his little brother, but strong and wiry. Long bones. Come 15, 16, why, he'll just shoot right up.
2: Sure, that's the way it is. Now, you have Mr. Catmen sign those. I take it Mrs. Catman's at work. Oh, yes, you said that.
4: Yes, she's gone up at 6:30, and you just missed my son. He's off by 8. But you come on in, take a look at Willie. I want you to see he's just a fine, healthy boy. Just the asthma.
2: Oh, no, I don't think
4: I... Now, take you just a minute. He ought to be up and playing in the sunshine anyway. Bad nights, Willie sleeps with his daddy and mommy. Their room's got the wind.
2: Uh-huh.
4: Lord, don't you wish you could sleep like a child sleeps?
2: Yeah.
4: Willie, rise and shine. Get up, big boy. Come on.
2: Oh, now let him sleep. I know how my kids get when
4: they... Now, come on, Willie. Grandma got to shake you awake. Willie. Wilfred Jr.
2: What's the matter? Something wrong?
4: Boy, stone cold. Cold as the clay.
2: What?
4: Willie boy. Mister. He's dead. Get the police.
2: Police? Let me call the doctor. Maybe he's sick.
4: He's dead. Stone cold dead. Poor baby. Get the law, Mister. She done it this time. She finally got it done.
2: Who do you mean?
4: His mother. His own natural mother. Get the law.
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9: Ed, the father's outside.
10: Hmm?
9: The dead boy's father, Catman.
10: Oh. How's he taking it?
9: I don't think he knows where he is, what he's doing. It was his firstborn, Ed.
10: Mm-hmm. Nothing on the mother yet?
9: No, Ed.
10: All right, send him in.
9: Mr. Catman.
11: Come in.
9: Mr. Catman, this is Mr. Morgan. I told you about it at the precinct. Assistant District Attorney.
11: I remember. Yes, sir.
9: Mr. Morgan will want to ask you a few questions about the boy. Investigation, you see.
11: Wilford Jr. Willie, yes, sir. Oh, Lord. Dear Lord.
10: Take a chair, Mr. Catman. You can smoke if you like.
11: Lord, Lord. He come and told me the boy's dead, sir.
10: Yes, that's right. Now, can you pull yourself together for just a few questions?
11: I guess so. What is it?
10: Your mother told...

0: Miss Snow?
1: Sure. She left Willie with her family, you say?
0: That's right. One night, two nights. And I got to missing the little cuss, and I called on the folks to bring him back home. And he wasn't there. They never had him.
1: Where was he?
0: She upped and left him on a doorstep with some folks in the neighborhood.
1: Mm-hmm. Who found him?
0: After 2-3 days, they took him to the police.
1: And when was this?
0: Last week.
1: Now, wait a minute. How old was Willie? 8?
0: 8, yes, sir. Oh, Lord, I'm just dying. He's made me die.
1: Left him in the neighborhood and he couldn't find his own way home? An 8-year-old?
0: Told him to stay put.
1: Your wife told him?
0: Yes, sir.
1: But the police returned him. Now, who notified them?
0: I guess I did.
1: When was this, last week?
0: Around then. A little longer, I guess. Around this time last year, seems like.
1: Mr. Catman, do you know where you are?
0: Police.
1: What month is this?
0: Summertime?
1: Detective Russell, may I see you for a minute?
2: Yes, Mr. Marvin.
1: Call the 25th. Find out if they've got a missing person complaint on the boy or an aided card on his recovery.
2: Okay, sure.
1: Now, Mr. Catman.
0: Mister, I didn't rightly get your name, Mr.
1: Morgan. Let me ask...
0: Could I rest up a bit?
1: You want me to hold off on the questions for a while?
0: Yes, sir. Is it all right if I pray in here?
1: Well, I... Yeah, of course.
0: I haven't called upon the Lord not once yet. To let the little fella not be dead. I'd like to call upon the Lord to let it all not be.
1: Mr. Catman, get hold of yourself. It's very important. Excuse me. Morgan.
3: Ed, on the wife losing the boy, they remembered it down the precinct. I talked to the detective who investigated.
1: Did it happen?
3: Not exactly the way he told it. She left him with friends, all right, but it was on account of a fight they'd had.
1: The man and the wife.
3: Right. Running the way, the wife was afraid he'd harm the boy. By the way, the 25th has everybody out looking for her. She never turned up at work.
1: Yeah, well, what was the fight about?
3: The boy's father.
1: What? And what were they fighting about?
3: That's what the fight was about, Ed. A running fight since the boy was born. Who was the father? Catman, is
1: Mr. Catman, let's get back to Willie. He wasn't your child, you said.
0: No, sir. I was in the army. He couldn't have. But it was like he was.
1: Was what?
0: My own.
1: Did you like him?
0: Not at the first. But when... Well, when you put out your finger on this little thing like a hand on a little mama doll with them deep creases to the wrist, you know? When it grabs hold like it was all there was in the world to hang on to for safety and trust.
1: Yeah, yes, go on.
0: You can't help loving it. There isn't a man who wouldn't, no matter whose.
1: You loved Willie as a baby.
0: And a boy, too. Dear Lord, can I see him? I never got to see him yet, sir.
1: Later. Did he ever know you weren't his daddy?
0: Not unless he heard us arguing over it, you know.
1: How did he feel about you?
0: Same way. He loved me. I wouldn't trust nobody else.
1: How do you know that?
0: Like with the needles.
1: Hmm?
0: It was the asthma. He had to have the needle.
1: Injection.
0: The shots. Yes, sir. And he wouldn't let the doctor. Unless I held him. Only me. He said, I know it won't hurt. Because my daddy wouldn't let you.
1: Wouldn't let you what?

0: Hurt him. Who in the...
1: Morgan.
2: This is Sergeant Bowen, 25th.
1: Yes, Sergeant.
2: On that dead boy, we went over the bathroom, Mr. Morgan. The toilet was stopped up, so we took a snake to it.
1: What did you find?
2: A necktie.

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4: El Picador! Who let the bull out?
5: He'd have these asthmatic attacks at night, you say.
6: And he'd wheeze and go for breath and couldn't catch it. And he'd cry out, Daddy, I can't breathe. And we'd take him in a wild bed. We had the window. Mm-hmm.
5: Then he'd sleep.
6: After a bit, he'd make this... That kind of noise. Drive you crazy.
5: What could you do?
6: Wake him up. Willie, I'd say. Willie, you're snorkeling again. Sleep quiet, boy, I'd say. Sleep quiet. Man's got to get his rest.
5: What would he say?
6: Mostly nothing. And go back to sleep. But sometimes just... Daddy... Like that. And go on snorkeling.
5: All right, now this morning you said he had it pretty severely, the asthma.
6: Yes, sir.
5: So your wife gave him a bath?
6: Yes, sir.
5: Now why did she do that?
6: They said at the clinic, lukewarm baths when it got too much for him, calm him down. Relieve the worry and the fear.
5: The fear of choking to death.
6: Well, that's how it is with the asthma, sir. Calming down in the bath.
5: Mm-hmm.
6: So she gave him one and she got up for work.
5: This was what time, did you say?
6: 6 o'clock.
5: Excuse me. Morgan.
7: Ed, I got two things. One, the medical examiner's report.
5: Strangled?
7: No. The necktie must have been used to tie his wrists. There were the marks.
5: Cause of death?
7: He was drowned.
5: Good heavens. What else?
7: I was talking to the other boy, Chauncey, when the mother came home. He corroborated what she said. Willie was alive in the bed and making odd noises, so Daddy, that's Catman. Catman said, come on, Willie. I'm going to give you a bath.
0: In just a moment, we will return for the concluding act of... Suspense.
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11: Mm-hmm.
5: Chapman, if you'll take that same chair. Sam, sit there, huh? Now, Mr. Catman.
6: Yes, sir? Why doesn't anybody let me see my boy?
5: Chauncey's too young, Mr. Catman. Maybe later.
6: Chauncey can take care of himself. I want to see Willie.
5: Willie's dead.
6: Oh, Lord. Say yes. Say yes. Oh, Lord.
5: Mr. Catman.
6: Yes, sir.
5: I show you this tie. I ask you, is this...
6: Yes, sir. That's my tie.
5: When did you last see this tie?
6: Why, I told Willie Daddy was going to bathe him. He was taking bad with the asthma and getting frightened of the breath being so hard to catch, you know?
5: What did he say?
6: He said, all right. Lifted up his arm so as to be carried to the tub. I shut the bathroom door with my elbow. I was carrying Willie, you see.
5: The tie.
6: Well, I tied his hands.
5: What did he say then?
6: Asked me what for, and I said to play cops and robbers. It was really so there'd be no splashing.
5: And then?
6: I gave him a bath.
5: Did you... Tell me, what did you do then?
6: I looked at him. With his hair all brown and long. Not stick-uppy red like mine and Chauncey's. That's my real son, Chauncey. He's going on 6, you know.
5: Yes. You thought of Chauncey?
6: Chauncey, yeah. I wished I loved my Chauncey like I loved her, Willie. I mean, Willie is my own boy, you know. Did you know that? And there was Willie. And he wasn't mine. And I was caring for him and doing for him. And I was always doing for him and fretting for him. And loving him because he was weak, I guess. He'd have to know someday his daddy wasn't his. And I loved him so. All mother naked. Like a little frog in there. And love me back. Trust me. And I knew I didn't love my own child. That's Chauncey, sir. He didn't at all. Not half, no less. So much as Willie. And it all came to this. It was her son stealing all my love from my own son. It came right down to that. I saw it just as clear as clear. So I told him, duck under. Now wash your hair. Never let him up, I guess.
5: It was Willie coming between you and your own son that... In what way did Willie come between you, would you tell us?
6: Only in my mind. I only wanted to love Chauncey. It was only in my mind Willie came in the way.
5: But you loved Willie.
6: Oh, yes, sir, I do. Like it was my own, all my own. And you know, I was thinking about what you said.
5: What was that, Mr. Catman?
6: This is no place for me to see my boy. I don't want you to bring him here or over to the jail. When I get out, I'll see him in the proper way. I'd sure love to take him one of those big yellow pads you're scribbling on. He just loves to draw airplanes and things, you know. I'll see him when I get out.
2: I'll see about bringing Chauncey around to see you, Mr. Catman.
5: And you can have a pad for him.
6: Now you keep getting mixed up. Chauncey's rough and tough. He's like me. He can take care of himself. It's Willie I want to see, that Willie boy. Wilford Jr. is named after me, but he isn't mine, did I tell you that? He loves me. He trusts me.
11: I'd like to bring him home. Surprises.
2: Ed, haven't you got enough, can't you?
12: Yeah, sure. Mr. Catman, go with the man.
11: I thank you kindly. You've all been most kind.

0: what's the charge?
1: Infanticide.
0: What'll happen?
1: He did it?
0: Yeah.
1: Would you find him guilty

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1: You've been listening to Infanticide, dramatized for Suspense by Alan Sloan, from a story written by Eliezer Lipsky. Heard in tonight's story were Santos Ortega as Mr. Catman, with Nat Poland, Ralph Bell, Ruth McDevitt, Frank Butler, and Danny Occo. 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
2: 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Its title? Infanticide. 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
1: 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That's R-O-M-A, Roma Wines. Those excellent California wines that can add so much pleasantness to the way you live, to your happiness in entertaining guests, to your enjoyment of everyday meals. Yes, right now a glass full would be very pleasant, as Roma Wines bring you Mr. Joseph Cotten in Beyond Good and Evil by Ben Hecht and Douglas Whitney in a remarkable tale of...
0: Suspense!

0: By Dr. Pierce. Good evening.
1: Good evening, Mary. Is Dr. McKillop still awake?
0: Oh, yes. We don't put him to bed until 8 or later.
1: Hmm.
0: Is evening service over already?
1: For a shame, Mary. A parson's housekeeper. And do you forget we don't hold service on Wednesdays?
0: Why, it slipped my mind it was Wednesday, sir. Of course, you've come to read to Dr. McKillop. He'd be so pleased.
1: There's so little I can do. If he were able to let us know in some way...
0: I can tell by his eyes, sir. Whenever you're here, they fairly glow.
1: Well, I suppose that helpless as he is, not able to speak or even write, my visits are at least a diversion.
0: You? You're more than a diversion, sir. You're his hope, if I may say so.
1: No, Mary. The Lord is his hope.
0: Oh, yes, sir.
1: The Lord struck him down with paralysis. And in time, the Lord will surely free him from it. Where is the doctor?
0: In his study, sir. We leave him there until bedtime.
1: Very well. I'll go in for an hour or so.
0: Stay as long as you like, Dr. Pierce. We won't disturb you. Dr. McKillop. It's Dr. Pierce. Come to read to you.
1: Good evening, Dr. McKillop. Good evening. Good evening, good evening. You're a most satisfying companion, McKillop. You hang on my every word and you never talk back. Never but once. And after tonight, you won't get the chance, so speak up, Doctor. Why don't you? No? Oh, of course, the cat's got your tongue. Well, I'll turn up the lights a bit so I can at least bask in your baleful stare. Yeah, that's better, much better. Yes, tonight is your last chance, McKillop. Tonight is the consummation, the grand finale, the end. Act 3 curtain on a great play about death, redemption, about good and evil. And I won't shrink from your eyes tonight, McKillop. Your eyes can't kill. But I can kill. I have the mind and the will and the hands. I've killed one man, you know that. And tonight I'm going to kill again. No reading from the good book tonight, Doctor. No more metaphysics now. I'm going to tell you a story. Much of it is ancient history to you. But I think there's enough new to hold your interest. I know it'll hold my interest because I enjoy talking about myself. Well, you already know I killed a man. You know who he was. And you even know who I was before I became Dr. Howard Pierce, pastor of this good and godly community. At least you know the name Philip Gentry. But you never knew the soul of Philip Gentry, Doctor. The contempt, the sum of evil that was in me the night it all began. That was 3 months ago, a stormy night, as you remember. And where was I? I was crouching in a swamp with a man named Mac, because we had just escaped from prison, hiding like an animal in a deep mud and ooze, alien from the whole human race.
2: Gentry. Gentry, where are you going?
1: The highway, fool. We have to get out of this mud and make time.
2: But Pete's back there in the swamp. You can't leave him.
1: Why not?
2: We got to all stick together. He'll die back there.
1: Listen, we took equal chances when we made this break. I'm not taking extra chances for anyone. But make time before daylight and before the rain stops. We'll bring out dogs in the morning.
2: Dogs? Okay, you're the boss.
1: There's the highway now, beyond the fence.
2: Okay, so what do we do now? Where do we go?
1: We split up.
2: Split? But, Gentry, shouldn't we stick together?
1: We split up. I go my way, you go yours. I'll meet you in Chicago later.
2: At Tony's place?
1: At Tony's place. In 2 or 3 weeks, when the manhunt cools off.
2: Okay. Okay, we'll make a great team, you and me. We'll make them suckers scream. Chicago. And then maybe South America.
1: All right, Mac. Save the dreaming for later. Right now, you get moving. Now go on, fast. He headed north. I walked a mile or more this way, south. And then I saw the car. It was parked close to the edge of the road, its headlight almost blacked out by the driving rain. And by the glow of the flashlight, I saw a man bending into the rain, struggling to change a tire. He was alone, so I walked up to him.
3: You startled me. I didn't expect to see anyone out so late.
1: You picked a bad night for a flat.
3: Yes, it's the second today. I'm going to be awfully late.
1: Here, let me...
3: Oh, no, but if you'd hold the light.
1: Sure. From a long way?
3: Yeah, from Detroit. I'm on my way to Carlton. I was supposed to get there this afternoon.
1: That's your home, Carlton?
3: Well, it will be. I'm the new minister there. My name's Pierce.
1: Oh, of course. I didn't notice you were a preacher.
3: Do you know Carlton?
1: Oh, pretty well.
3: I'm taking over for old Dr. McKillop at Grace Church.
1: Oh, yeah, I've heard of him.
3: He's been in bad health, so I'm taking his place.
1: This bolt is stubborn. I can't seem to get it.
3: Here, let me try.
1: No, I'll manage if I can just...
3: Give me the wrench.
1: No, really, just hold the light.
3: I said give me the wrench.
1: Well, all right, it's awfully good of you, but... Wait, what are you doing?
3: I need your car, Dr. Pierce. You're going to be even later than you thought.
1: No, please don't hit me. No, help.

0: Let me see your license, buddy.
1: My license? Oh yes. I have it here. Here it is.
0: Mm-hmm. Howard Pierce. Occupation? Oh, minister. I didn't notice.
1: Yes, but what is it? Was I speeding?
0: No. We were checking all cars on this road. There was a break at the state pen. 3 men. They might come this way.
1: Oh, I see.
0: Oh, but I won't hold you any longer, Reverend. You're going far?
1: No, to Carlton.
0: Oh, now I get it. Well, imagine me not catching on right away.
1: Catching on?
0: Sure. You must be the new preacher for Grace Church, taking Dr. McKillop's place.
1: Why, yes, I am.
0: You're going to the parsonage now?
1: I was.
0: Well, I'm going to headquarters now. And I have to go right by Dr. McKillop's house. You follow me.
1: Oh, I couldn't.
0: Oh, it's not out of my way at all. Not more than a block. I'll go slow so you can't lose me. Huh? Okay?
1: Well, all right.
0: Ah, oh, that's the ticket. Really tickle old Dr. McKillop to have you delivered right to his door. Say, I bet you never counted on this kind of reception in Carlton, Reverend Pierce. Now, did you?
1: No, I certainly didn't, my son.
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4: That was it. My arrival in your dull, pleasant town of Carlton, remember? Officer Owens and your very beautiful daughter escorted me into your study.
5: Father, Mr. Owens brought Dr. Pierce.
6: Dr. Pierce, oh, come in. You and Mr. Owen wait outside for a few minutes, Lucy.
5: Yes.
6: Okay.
5: All right, Father.
6: Sit over here, Dr. Pierce. I can't tell you how relieved I am to see you.
1: I'm relieved. Fine to be here. Dr. McKillop.
6: Yes, well, I really couldn't bring myself to sleep tonight without first talking to you. You see, the situation's serious.
1: Serious?
6: My health, I'm a sick man. I've had one stroke, as you know.
1: Oh, yes, you wrote.
6: Yes, well, I could have another one at any minute. The doctor says a worse one. And I feel it essential that the work of the parish is in firm hands. This parish needs a young man.
1: Well, I hope to be of service.
6: I've heard only good of you, Dr. Pierce. And you know, you're even younger than you looked.
1: Than I looked?
6: In the picture you sent. Darker, too. Your hair.
1: I'm afraid it wasn't a good likeness.
6: I have the picture here somewhere on my desk with your letters.
1: What did you want to talk to me about, Dr. McKillop?
6: Oh, all the work of the parish. Oh, yes. Here's the photograph. It's Dr. Pierce.
1: Is there something wrong, Dr. McKillop?
6: It's not. Who are you? This isn't your picture. Who are you?
1: I don't think that would interest you, Dr. McKillop.
6: Something's happened to Dr. Pierce. What did you do to him? You're...
1: What do you think I did, Dr. McKillop?
7: Oh.
8: Go on, guess. Guess.
7: Yes.
8: Don't play with me, you sanctimonious fool. Speak up. Speak. Oh, brother, don't tell me. Don't tell me you've had a stroke. You can't speak. Is that it?
7: Yes.
8: Well, I'll find out. I'll take that picture, Dr. McKillop. Now, if you don't...
5: Dr. Pierce, we thought we
8: Yes, Miss Lucy, something's happened to your father. We were talking and all of a sudden...
0: Oh, say, he's sick. I'll call the doctor, Miss Lucy.
5: Yes, please, Mr. Owen.
8: Yes, it's another stroke. He can't speak. Apparently can't move.
5: Oh, Father. Father, what can we do?
8: We'll have to wait for the doctor. Maybe even...
5: I know. The doctor said he could be paralyzed for months, years, but he mustn't die.
8: No, I'm sure the Lord will spare him if we have faith.
5: Yes. Look. Look, he can hear us. See his eyes.
8: I see.
5: It's a blessing you got here tonight, Dr. Pierce. A blessing. You are going to stay.
8: Well, I...
5: Oh, but you must.
8: Well, I wasn't sure, but since this has happened to your father, yes, I'll stay. I hope I prove worthy.

0: Dear friends, you may wonder that I chose this subject for my first sermon to you, the agony of the thief. It is no wonder, for as I spoke to you of such a man, a thief beaten, outcast, and alone, I spoke at the same time of each of us, from the mighty to the fallen, of that substance which we all share, our human dignity as beings made in the image of God. Remember the agony of our Lord, who shared by two thieves, crucified beside him, that he might be numbered among the transgressors. And remember his words to one, "Verily I say unto thee, today shalt thou be with me in paradise." We will sing hymn 426. O God, our help in ages past. My first sermon, Dr. McKillop, and it was duck soup for me. You couldn't understand how such a thing could be done without faith. Well, you didn't know I'd been a lawyer. I've done a lot without faith, McKillop. It doesn't take such a holy man to care for your sheep. From the first day until now, I've been the ideal parson. Even the day I got that call from young Hubbard. Yes, I played the part. Oh, I forget that this is all news to you. You didn't know about that, about the conversation I had with young Hubbard in the study of the church.
1: Dr. Pierce?
0: Yeah?
1: I missed your first service, Sunday, Doctor.
0: Hmm.
1: I thought I'd pay you a call.
0: Well, I'm glad you did. Sit down.
1: Oh, thank you. My name's Hubbard. I work at the bank, First National. I'm chief teller.
0: That's a very responsible job for a young man.
1: Oh, I don't know. I suppose it is, but, well, I don't have much more responsibility than the other tellers, except at the end of the month. Then it's a strain.
0: The end of the month?
1: Well, sure. Well, that's when I... Well, you know, I've never told anyone about this, so even with you...
0: Oh, Mr. Hubbard, it's confidential.
1: Oh, naturally, not so far as you're concerned, Dr. Pierce. You see, the 30th of the month, we move all our deposits to the Federal Reserve Bank.
0: Mm.
1: $50,000 or more.
0: Mm.
1: Well, you can see how I wouldn't want some people to know that.
0: You mean you take the deposits alone?
1: Oh, no, that'd be even worse than it is. There's an armored truck comes to take the money. Comes by around 9:30 at night. But I'm alone in the bank until it gets there.
0: Mm-hmm.
1: Well, sometimes when I'm sitting there at my desk, I think how easy it would be.
0: Mm.
1: All someone would have to do is shoot me through the glass door. You see what I mean?
0: Faith, McKillop. God never sendeth mouth, but he sendeth meat. Out of all this community's 35,000 souls, Hubbard chose me to share that secret. Sent a letter that night to Mac, care of Tony's in Chicago. As you can see, Mac, the setup is simple and foolproof. If you do as I say, leave Tony's now. Hide out until the 28th of June, then head this way. Case the job first, because you must be at the bank not later than 9 p.m. on the 30th. Yours, Gentry. That meant 2 months to wait. 2 months until the death of young Hubbard. 2 months until I had $50,000 and a clear getaway. 2 months until tonight. 2 pleasant months to play a saintly part, warmed by adulation, warmed by love. Because even you could see what was happening to your daughter, your very beautiful daughter, Lucy.
2: Dr. Pierce, do you ever think of anything besides your work?
0: I don't know, Lucy. What sort of things?
2: Well, do you ever think of yourself, of a full life for yourself?
0: Why, of course. That's why I work. My work gives me a full life.
2: You don't know what I mean.
0: Yes, I think I do.
2: You see, I have to tell you. Even if you don't want to hear.
0: Lucy, my dear.
2: I have to tell you that I love you, Howard. I know I can't expect that to mean much to you.
0: It means a great deal.
2: Not enough.
0: Lucy, dear, you told me once that you were engaged to someone.
2: Yes, I'm supposed to be. Tom's all right, but he's little and unimportant and afraid. He's afraid to dare anything, to do anything. He's meek.
0: The meek shall inherit the earth.
2: You don't believe that, Howard Pierce. Even if you are a parson, you don't believe it.
0: What do I believe, Lucy?
2: I don't know exactly. But when I first saw you, I knew that you were like me. You have boldness and strength. You have an inward feeling about life.
3: I let it ride. There wasn't any harm in that, Doctor, so far as I could see. Lucy was a great help, blinded by what she called love. And what did I feel? Love? Doctor, a man who has mastered the use of words as I have no longer knows what they mean, but only what they do. With Lucy, so long as the word love served me, I used it. After a while, it became a source of danger. That was last week, Wednesday, when I came in the evening to read to you.
2: Howard. Howard, the most wonderful news. Guess.
3: How can I guess?
2: Don't you know? The most wonderful thing that could ever happen to us.
3: What's that, Lucy?
2: Well, I've never breathed a word to Father about us because you asked me not to. Mm-hmm. Not until he can talk to us and give his blessing.
3: Lucy, you didn't.
2: No, not yet. But the doctor was here today, and he told me Father will speak again soon, any day now.
3: No.
2: He doesn't know why he hasn't already. Isn't that wonderful?
3: Yes, it is.
2: Howard, what's the matter?
3: Nothing's the matter.
2: But there is. I can see that
3: you... Well, sit down, Lucy.
2: All right, Howard.
3: I was going to tell you before, my dear. You see, well, I can't marry you, not ever.
2: You can't...
3: Now, please, you mustn't ask me why. It doesn't matter why, do you understand?
2: It's because you don't love me.
3: If you have to believe that, all right. Only you must go on and live your life as though you never met me.
2: As though I never met you. Do you know what that means?
3: Whatever it means.
2: It means I'll marry Tom. It means I'll have a little, quiet, secure life.
3: The best life for you, Lucy.
2: Tom, in place of you. Well, maybe you're right. I won't ever have great happiness with him, but after this, I'll never have a greater unhappiness.
3: You mustn't be bitter, Lucy. If you hadn't known me, you would have married your Tom, and you would have loved him.
2: All right. All right, I will marry him. I'll marry him this week in church, and you'll perform the service, Howard. You'll be the one to make me Mrs. Tom Hubbard.
3: Who did you say?
2: Tom Hubbard. I'll be a banker's wife.
3: I never knew his name before. Well, no matter what you think, Lucy, I'm sure you'll be happy. Ask me why I didn't kill you, Dr. McKellop, when I heard that you might speak now and at any time. I can still smother you with a pillow and no one would know. I suppose killing always was distasteful to me, a job for cruder minds. It isn't because of any moral scruples, believe me. And don't you believe, Doctor, that ethics had any part in what I did about Lucy either. Not for one minute. It was just that I wanted my hands free for this last week. It was just that I believe in leaving a place tidy, no loose ends. If it happens that my neat habits turn in a good deed now and then, that doesn't make me a Boy Scout. After all, if I were a higher being like you, I might be upset by thinking of such things as, killing Lucy's husband tonight, Tom Hubbard, as he sits at his desk at the bank. Here it is, the 30th, and I've got a very important date in half an hour. Well, Doctor, did that interest you? Now that you know the real Philip Gentry, do you understand? I doubt it. I doubt if you, with your good book and your hymnal, your years of tending the good sheep in the rich green pastures here, could ever understand one-tenth of what a man like me feels and is. It doesn't matter. I don't need your understanding. Good night, Doctor, and sleep well.
4: Good night, Dr. Pierce. Will you drop in tomorrow?
3: Tomorrow? Well, we'll see about tomorrow. We'll see.

0: Who is it?
1: It's Dr. Pierce, Tom. Let me in.
0: Oh, doctor. Just a minute.
2: I wanted to make sure. You see, this is the night when the truck's supposed
1: to come
2: back. Yes,
1: I remembered. That's how I knew where to find you, Tom.
2: Did you want something?
1: Lucy is feeling sick. I came to send you home.
2: Lucy? Well, but I can't. I have to stay.
1: I can stay for you.
2: Well, gee, I don't know. I'm supposed to stay.
1: Lucy is calling for you, Tom.
2: She's really sick? Well, all right. I guess with you here, it'll be all right.
1: Just tell me what to do.
2: Well, that's the money already in those sacks.
1: Yes. And I sit here?
2: Yes, right at this desk.
1: Mm-hmm.
2: Well, gee, I don't know what the directors will think.
1: Run along now, Tom. They'll never know. Why, even if someone walks by from the outside, they'll never know if it's you or me sitting here.

0: There. That got him right through the head. Now, he ought to have that money already, right near him.
1: Mac.
0: Huh? What? Who's there?
1: Mac. Come here, Mac.
0: Gentry!
1: Yes. It's Gentry, Mac.
0: But something screwy here. You said in your letter...
1: I know. I didn't have a chance to tell you. The plans were changed, Mac.
0: Gentry. Honest, Gentry, I didn't mean to...
1: I know. You'd better go. I'm dying, Mac.
0: Now, I ain't gonna leave you here. What do you think I am?
1: Yes, you are. They won't get me, Mac. I'm dying. You go on now. Only you won't be able to take the money.
0: Huh?
1: The plan is all changed.
0: Okay, that don't matter. The dough.
1: Remember me when thou comest into thy kingdom.
0: What? What are you talking about?
1: That's from the Bible, Mac. You wouldn't know it, I guess. It's from the Bible. It was said by a

This, dear friends, was the man Philip Gentry, or Dr. Pearsall, whatever other name he may choose in eternity. The man whom we bury today. That night when he stood above my bed, pouring defiance and bitterness into my ears, thinking that I was paralyzed, I could both speak and write. My paralysis had been gone for many days, but I did not speak, because I knew what Philip Gentry would do, what he had to do. I knew what he denied, that to accomplish work as he had in God's vineyard, a man must have faith, even though he denied that faith. That is why, in spite of all, he protected my daughter's happiness. That is why he could not kill me, for the work he did here had molded him, in spite of himself, into a man who was truly a servant of God. To such a man, our Lord would say, "Verily, I say unto you, today shalt thou be with me in paradise."

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0: Joseph Cotten appeared through the courtesy of David O. Selznick, producer of Alfred Hitchcock's Spellbound. 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
1: Wait a minute. Have you heard the strange tales of The Whistler?

0: I'm the Whistler.
1: Nita, what is it? What's wrong with you?
2: I don't know. All of a sudden, I got a terrible feeling. A horrible feeling of foreboding. I'm frightened, Tom.
3: Another Sunday night, and again CBS presents The Whistler.
0: I, the Whistler, know many things, for I walk by night. I know many strange tales, many secrets hidden in the hearts of men and women who have stepped into the shadows. And so I tell you tonight the unusual story of Malice. Dr. Jacob Benton is the wealthiest citizen in a certain upstate county, as well as its most prominent physician and surgeon. Jacob Benton is a proud individual, proud of the fact that he comes from a long line of highly successful surgeons. And his greatest ambition is that his son, Tom, will follow in his footsteps and carry on the family tradition. Jacob has also a nephew, Harvey, son of Jacob's scapegoat brother who married a girl from the wrong side of the town and finally disappeared, leaving Jacob to take care of his young son. After finishing high school, Tom and Harvey entered medical school. Harvey followed through and is to graduate next week. But Jacob's son, Tom, at the end of his third year, wandered over to the East Bottoms at the lower end of town and met a girl, lost interest in medicine, and refused to go back to school.
4: Tom.
1: Yes, Father?
4: Come into the library.
1: What do you want?
4: Where have you been? It's 2 a.m.
1: Why, I've been to a party.
4: Where?
1: A house party.
4: On the other side of town?
1: Yes. In the East Bottoms.
4: You've seen that girl, that Nita, again, haven't you?
1: Yes. What of it?
4: What of it? You're a disgrace to the name of Benton. I've told you time and again that you don't belong over there.
1: I like Nita because she's honest and genuine. She's not filled with a lot of silly ideas like Eloise.
4: Eloise is a fine girl. She belongs to an excellent family.
1: Oh, bosh. Eloise is a phony. Nita's a real fellow.
4: If you become serious about this girl, you'll be ostracized.
1: I know all about poor Uncle George. He went over to the East Bottoms and met a girl and went to the dogs. But it wasn't the girl. He was no good in the first place.
4: He was a stubborn fool, just like you.
1: I resent being told who and when and where.
4: Are you in love with this girl?
1: Yes.
4: I'm terribly disappointed in you, Tom. I'd prayed that you'd become a surgeon.
1: I don't like medicine.
4: You were wrapped up in your studies until you met this girl.
1: That's what you think.
4: I'm ashamed of you. Your cousin Harvey came from the lower end of town. I made him see the light. And then think of it. You about face and walk right into it. You quit school and he graduates next week.
1: All right, his name's Benton, too. Let him carry on. He likes medicine. It bores me.
4: This girl has made a fool of you. Oh, I could kill her.
1: I think I'd better go to bed. Good night.
4: Good night, young idiot. He's going to finish school if I have to...
5: What's all the racket about down here?
4: Oh, come in, Harvey.
5: I heard voices.
4: Yes, it was Tom. He's been to a party across town. Been out with that cheap girl again, that Nita.
5: Are you sure?
4: He admitted it. Says he's in love with her. Tossing his career to the winds over a woman like that.
5: How long has he been seeing her?
4: Several months, I suppose. That's why he wouldn't go back to school. All she's after is his money. How he ever met up with her, I'll never know.
5: I'm afraid I'm the cause of that, Uncle Jacob.
4: You? What do you mean?
5: Well, when I was home last summer, I went over there one evening, several evenings, in fact. Tom insisted on going along. I wanted to see some of the kids. I went to school with Nita and, well, I introduced them.
4: Well, of all things, you were born over there, and if you insisted on going back, it was your own business. But Tom is my son. You knew how I felt about it. You had no right to take him over there.
5: I realize that now.
4: Well, something's got to be done about it, at once.
5: Yes, but what?
4: I'll put an end to it. Believe me, I'll find a way, and I'll stop at nothing.
0: For the remainder of the night, Jacob sits in the library studying the problem of what to do about Tom. And upstairs, young Harvey paces to and fro, pondering over the same question. The next morning, Harvey goes to the lower end of town to visit Nita.
5: Hello, Nita.
2: Harvey. Why, I didn't know you were back in town.
5: You didn't? I came home last night. I'm going back in a few days for graduation exercises. Have you missed me, Nita?
2: Why? Why, yes.
5: Why haven't you written me in the last month or so?
2: Well, I've been busy.
5: Been across town lately?
2: No, why should I?
5: You know, it's a strange thing about this section called the East Bottoms. It means more than just a place. It's a huge barrier, an insurmountable obstacle. I was born over here, same as you. But I got an idea that I could cross over, and in time I'd be accepted as one of them. But I finally realized that I would never be accepted. I'd only be tolerated. I'd never be able to practice medicine over there.
2: I think that's all imagination.
5: I told you I had definitely decided to come back here and settle down. That's why I asked you to marry me.
2: I'm not satisfied here.
5: Since when?
2: I've never been satisfied here.
5: You belong here, Nita. You'll never be able to cross over. You'd be miserable. I know.
2: Maybe.
5: And Tom would never last over here. He'd wash up, just as my father did.
2: What are you talking about?
5: I know what's happened. You're throwing me over for Tom.
2: What?
5: You're after Tom because you think he'll take you out of this. Set you up on the other side. Well, he won't. You'll have to come over here, and he won't have a dime. You're not really in love with Tom.
2: I am in love with him, and he loves
5: me. It won't last a month.
2: I'll make it last.
5: Oh, don't be a fool, Nita. Tom's father thinks you're a good-for-nothing, and he'll never change.
2: I don't care. I love Tom.
5: And when it came to a showdown, Tom would walk out on
2: you. I'm going to marry him. I've made up my mind.
5: Then, there's nothing more I can say. Goodbye, Nita.
2: Goodbye.

0: with you. He's merely infatuated. You're interested in his position, his money.
1: You can think whatever you like.
0: I'm familiar with your type.
1: My type? What's the matter with me?
0: Are you aware of what you're doing to my son?
1: I've done nothing. Nothing at all.
0: You've caused him to drop his career. Tom has a tradition to fulfill. He comes from a fine family. And I won't have him throw it all to the wind because of a silly infatuation.
1: It isn't an infatuation.
0: He must marry someone in his own class. Someone who'll inspire him to carry on his career.
1: I didn't talk him out of his career. He says he doesn't like medicine.
0: The right girl wouldn't allow him to stray. She would encourage him to follow through.
1: The right girl. Family. Tradition. It's all a lot of bosh. Everybody in this town has made up his mind that the East Bottoms mean the difference between somebody and nobody. Well, I haven't. I'm made of the same stuff as you or Tom or anybody else over there. I have a right to a decent existence.
0: If it's money you want, I'll give you money to let him alone. I'll give you a lot more than you'll ever get from Tom if you marry him.
1: Money? You'd pay me to give him up?
0: Yes. Here. Here's a check for $5,000.
1: $5,000? Is that all your son is worth to you, $5,000? If he were my son, and I thought I could buy his future, I'd give every cent I had.
0: What? You mean you want more than that?
1: Dr. Benton, you don't possess enough money to buy me off. I don't want money.
2: Well, what goes on here?
1: Hello, Tom. You came just in time.
2: What are you doing here, Father?
0: What do you suppose?
2: What's he been saying, Nita?
1: He just gave me this check for $5,000.
2: For what?
1: To let you alone, so you can continue your career.
2: What?
1: He thinks I'm wrecking your life.
0: He is.
2: That settles it. We'll get married tonight.
0: You won't get married tonight. Not in this state.
2: We'll fly over to the island. That's in another state. They don't have the 3-day law. Get your things, Nita.
0: If you marry this girl, I'll never give you another cent.
2: I'll get along. Come on, Nita.
0: Tom, I'll stop at nothing to break this up. I promise you'll regret this moment so long as you live.
2: Let's go, Nita.
3: So Tom and Nita rush out of the house and drive to the airport just outside of town. A storm has come up. The highway glistens in the beam of the headlights.
2: This rain is certainly like a cloudburst.
1: Maybe we shouldn't fly over tonight, Tom.
2: Why not?
1: I don't like to fly in a storm. How can you tell where to land?
2: Don't worry about that. I'm familiar with the field.
1: Who's on the island at this time of year?
2: Well, not many people. We've had this summer place there as long as I can remember. There's an old fellow and his wife who look after most of the places. He's also a justice of the peace. He can marry us, we'll spend the night at our place, and then we'll go someplace else tomorrow.
1: Tom, are you sure you want to go through with this?
2: Certainly. Why do you ask?
1: Your father meant what he said. Is it worth it to give up everything?
2: You're worth a dozen family fortunes.
1: But now that I think about it, Well, he sort of frightened me.
2: He didn't frighten me.
1: Oh, the way he said it made chills run up my spine.
2: Said what?
1: You'll regret this moment so long as you live.
2: Oh, he was just bluffing.
1: Somehow, I don't think he was.
2: He can cut me off, but we'll get along.
1: Tom, why don't you finish your studies?
2: I've told you, darling. I don't like medicine, and I never will. Why should I do something I dislike just because my father and my great-great-grandfathers liked it?
1: Well, what do you want to do?
2: Oh, I don't know. But I'll find something.
1: Tom?
2: Yes? What is it? Nita, what is it? What's wrong with you?
1: Well, I don't know. All of a sudden, I've got a terrible feeling. A feeling of foreboding.
2: Snap out of it, Nita. This isn't like you.
1: I know, but I can't help it. I'm frightened.
2: Of what?
1: I don't know, but I am. Oh, Tom, let's turn back. Let's wait, please.
2: Oh, no, you can't back out now. We're going through with this.
1: But he meant it. Your father meant what he said. I know he did. Please turn back.
2: I wouldn't turn back for all the money in the world.

0: I can't see a thing. No lights, nothing.
1: Oh, don't worry. I don't need lights to land.
0: We should have come in the boat.
1: No, it's too choppy for a boat. This is the only way in weather like this.
0: Tom, there, I see a light. Just went on.
1: Yeah?

0: Pinkins probably heard us.
1: The light is swinging.
0: Yeah, that's it. That's the field. It's a tiny one, but I can make it.
1: There's a light.
0: Yeah. We're all right now. Hang on. I'm going to set her down.
1: Tom! Tom, look out those trees! Pull!

0: Are they dead, Pa?
1: I don't know yet. Good thing it didn't catch fire.
0: Oh, who are they?
1: No, no. I'll hold the lantern down here.
0: It's a woman.
1: Yeah, don't recognize her. Hey, this is young Tom Benton.
0: Oh, the girl is hurt bad. Look at her leg. They must be broken.
1: Yeah. Come along. We'll get them over to the house. Phone Doc Benton. Hello. This Dr. Benton's home? This is Jenkins over on the island. Is Dr. Benton there? Oh, is that you, Harvey? Well, you better find Doc and get him over here right away. It's young Tom. He tried to land his plane and hit some trees. I don't think Tom is hurt so bad, but the girl has smashed up something terrible. I don't know who she is. Yeah. Goodbye.

0: Well, it didn't take you long to get here, Harvey. We've got them over at our place.
1: How in the world did Tom hit those trees? I had no trouble seeing the field.
0: The lights weren't on when Tom came in. Didn't even hear his motor until it was too late. He should have phoned me. He was coming. Hey, where's Doc Benton?
1: He was out on a case. He left his patient's house, so I left a message telling him I was going ahead and to come as quickly as possible. I brought some medical supplies.
0: Here we are. Tom's over there on the couch. They put the girl in the bedroom.
1: Mm-hmm. A few cuts on him. Don't think he has any broken bones. Oh, nasty bump on the head. Maybe a slight concussion. Well, I better have a look at the girl.
0: Looks to me like both her legs are broken.
1: Nita. Poor kid.
0: You know who she is?
1: Yes. Yes, I know who she is.
0: Was I right about her legs?
1: Yes. Both rather badly smashed up.
0: Where were they going on a night like this?
1: I imagine they came over here to get you to marry them.
0: Marry him? Well, I'll be darned. Wonder why he didn't phone me first.
1: They were in too much of a hurry, I suppose.
0: Too bad.
1: She's in a very critical condition. Extreme shock. Better get some hot water and plenty of blankets.
0: Yeah, right away.
1: Get the house as warm as possible and put more blankets on Tom.
0: I'll be right back. Martha?
2: Yes? How is she?
0: Harvey says she's in bad shape. Gather up all the bedclothes and coats you can. Got to cover them up good. Put on plenty of water to heat. I'll build up the fire.
3: Outside, the storm rages on. Harvey sits quietly beside Nita's bed, staring at her in a daze. Her breathing becomes shallow, irregular. A quarter of an hour passes. Then a plane motor is heard overhead. The ship sets down, and Dr. Jacob hurries to the house.
0: Tom's over there, Doc.
4: Tom.
0: He's been unconscious ever since we brought him in.
4: Can't find any fractures.
0: He's got an awful wallop on his head.
4: Yes. I see. No apparent concussion. He'll be all right in a short while. Get some pillows. Raise his feet. I want his head lower.
2: I'll get them.
4: You certainly got it hot in here.
0: Yeah. Harvey had us do that because of the girl. She's pretty bad.
4: Girl? Where is the girl?
0: Oh, in the bedroom there. Harvey's in there.
4: I'll have a look at her. Harvey. Harvey.
1: Huh? Oh. Hello, Uncle.
4: What's the matter with you?
1: I just...
4: Are you crying?
1: No. I'm just... This is a miserable mess.
4: Fine example of a doctor you are. You have to learn to be completely impersonal about these things.
1: Oh, I know.
4: What do you say is wrong with her?
1: Both legs are broken. She's suffering from extreme shock.
4: Uh-huh. Better take your bag. Go out there and give Tom a shot of adrenaline. I'll attend to the girl.
1: Yes, sir.
3: Harvey gives Tom the adrenaline and proceeds to attend to the cuts and bruises. Then he moves to the fireplace and sits staring into the blaze. The storm rages on. The minutes drag slowly along. 10, 20, 30. Then Dr. Jacob steps out of the bedroom.
4: Harvey.
1: Yes, sir?
4: Has Tom come out of it yet?
1: Not yet. Please show his improvement. He'll be all right in a little while.
4: I see. Jenkins.
0: Yes, Doc?
4: Get us something to make a pallet. We'll carry him down to the plane, take him over to the hospital.
0: Sure, right away. I'll get four poles and some rope. I'll have two made in a jiffy.
4: Never mind two, just one. The girl is dead.

0: Then on the following day, Tom has fully recovered. Gradually, the events of the preceding hours begin to pass before him. The argument, the island, the plane, Nita. Nita screaming, and then the crash. And then, Nita. Where is Nita? Tom sends for his father. But Jacob is already standing in the shadows of the room.
1: How do you feel, Tom?
2: Nita. Is Nita all right?
1: Oh, now, take it easy, Tom. Don't get excited.
2: Where is Nita?
1: Forget about Nita for the moment. You've been pretty badly banged up. A little more and you'd have had a real concussion.
2: What about Nita?
1: If you insisted on flying to the island, why didn't you phone Jenkins to turn on the lights?
2: He heard my motor. We were in a hurry. Besides, I saw the lights.
1: Jenkins said he didn't turn them on at all. Didn't hear you till just before you crashed.
2: That's ridiculous. Where have you got Nita?
1: Nita is at the undertaker's.
2: She... What?
1: She's dead.
2: Good Lord. Was she... Did it happen in the crash?
1: No, she died about half an hour after I got there.
2: Were you on the island?
1: Yes, Jenkins found you and called the house. I was out on a case and got to the island too late to save her.
2: What was the cause?
1: Her legs were broken. She died from extreme shock.
2: Was there nothing you could do?
1: Nothing.
2: Did you try?
1: I resent that inference. You should know better than that.
2: I'd rather have had anybody in the world there than you.
1: Do you know what you're talking about?
2: Yes, I do. You hated her. You didn't give her half a chance.
1: Will you shut up and stop yelling?
2: What did you give her?
1: I gave her adrenaline.
2: It was probably water.
1: I've heard enough out of you. When you come to your senses, I'll consider talking to you. Good day.
0: Now Tom, his mind filled with suspicion, his heart burning with hatred, throws on his clothes, dashes out of the hospital, and goes to the island. He reviews the whole situation with Jenkins. Each incident from the time he first heard the plane motor to the moment they took him to the hospital. Tom returns to town, arranges for an autopsy, and is now talking to the autopsy surgeon.
2: Well, Dr. Groberg, how about it? What's your report?
3: Well, both legs were fractured, but there was no compound fracture. There were several minor lacerations about the body and a head contusion.
2: Nothing there that would have caused death?
3: No, nothing.
2: What else did you find? Any evidence of poison?
3: No, none.
2: She was suffering from shock?
3: Oh, naturally, but not extreme shock.
2: Then she didn't die from shock?
3: Death from shock would have been prevented by the adrenaline administered.
2: Then you found adrenaline present?
3: Yes. That is what I can't understand.
2: What do you mean?
3: One of the most difficult things to diagnose is the difference between extreme shock and internal hemorrhage.
2: There was internal hemorrhage?
3: Certainly. And this one was one of the easiest to diagnose I've ever seen. As you well know, adrenaline in internal hemorrhage is absolutely contraindicated.
2: In other words, you think our death was caused by the administration of adrenaline?
3: I do, definitely. But those things happen sometimes, regardless of how hard we try.
2: Yes. Well, thanks, Doctor. I'll see you later.

0: Hello, Father.
1: Well, have you finally come to your senses?
0: Yes. Yes, I have. I'd like to have a little talk with you.
1: Very well. What about?
0: I've been doing a little investigating.
1: Investigating? Now, what are you talking about?
0: I'm talking about Nita.
1: Are you going to start on that again?
0: I am. And I'm going to follow it to a conclusion.
1: I don't want to have anything more to do with it.
0: But I do.
1: I've had a hard day, and I don't care to listen to any more of your idiotic babblings.
0: How would you like to have the grand old name of Benton, the untarnished reputation of your long line of surgeons, blasted to 1,000 pieces?
1: What are you talking about?
0: How would you like to have it known that you, the eminent Dr. Benton, the trusted, the revered Dr. Jacob Benton, deliberately and with malice aforethought, caused the death of a girl? How would you like that?
1: You're insane, positively mad.
0: Oh, no, I'm not. I've gone back over the whole thing. I know you hated Nita. You said I'd regret the day so long as I lived. You threatened to do something, and you did. At your first opportunity.
1: You are crazy.
0: You did everything to separate us. You tried to buy her off. When that didn't work, you killed her.
1: Get out of here. Leave this house.
0: You didn't just let her die. You killed her, murdered her.
1: Get out.
0: I know what I'm talking about. I had an autopsy performed.
1: You what?
0: An autopsy.
1: Go on.
0: She didn't die of shock.
1: What then?
0: She died of a very obvious internal hemorrhage, aggravated by adrenaline, which is contraindicated. You're a specialist in that line. You couldn't have made that mistake in 1,000 years.
1: But I was positive it was shock.
0: You knew what it was.
1: No, I must have been wrought up. I could have made that one wrong diagnosis that happens once in 1,000 times.
0: Oh, no, I saw the body. I could tell, with as little medical experience as I've had.
1: Tom, you mustn't say anything further about this.
0: Why not?
1: It would ruin my reputation.
0: Oh, now you're worried about your reputation. What's that compared to the girl I love?
1: Oh, but Tom, listen to me, please.
0: Good night.
2: Wait a minute. Wait, Tom.
0: Well, what do you want, Harvey?
2: I heard you. I heard every word.
0: So what?
2: I can't let it go on like this. I can't let you do this to your father.
0: What's it to you? You keep out of
2: it. No, Tom, now listen. You're wrong.
0: I know what I'm talking about. Nita was murdered, and I can prove it.
2: Your father had nothing to do with it.
1: Harvey, that's enough. Leave us alone.
2: I won't. I can't stand by quietly and see this happen to you. I won't.
1: Leave this room, Harvey. Don't say another word.
0: Now, wait a minute. What are you trying to say, Harvey?
2: I did it. Your father's trying to cover up for me.
0: What do you mean?
2: He wants to save my future reputation. If it got out, it would be a blot against me.
0: What would be?
2: When Jenkins called, your father was out. He told me what had happened. I left a note for your father, took an emergency bag, and flew to the island in hopes I could do something.
0: Go on.
2: I thought Nita was suffering from shock. I was terribly upset because I was in love with her. So I gave her adrenaline. I wasn't experienced enough to recognize symptoms of hemorrhage.
0: Is that the truth?
1: Yes, now that he's told it, there's nothing I can do. I knew in an instant it was hemorrhage. When I saw the adrenaline vial, I knew what a terrible mistake he'd made. He was emotionally upset over the girl, and I wanted to give him a chance. It was done. I tried my best to pull her through, but it was too late.
2: I'm sorry, Tom. Terribly sorry.
3: Harvey guiltily leaves the library and goes up the stairs to his room. Tom stands staring at Jacob, then drops into a chair and begins to sob softly. A few minutes pass, then a shot. Tom and his father leap to their feet, rush up the stairs and into Harvey's room. Harvey is sprawled dead over the desk, a gun in his hand, and on the desk a note addressed to Tom. Read it, Tom.
4: Dear Tom, I can't stand it any longer. It's been driving me crazy from the moment I did it. Nita's face is before me every second of the day and night. I was in love with her. But when she ran away with you, I lost my reason. I imagine she'd be better off dead. I was filled with hatred. I knew she was suffering from hemorrhage, but I gave her the adrenaline in a bit of revenge. Now it's driving me mad. Forgive me. Harvey.
3: Well, that's the end. Another case of jealousy. Another example of the futility of allowing oneself to become a victim of the green-eyed monster, jealousy.

0: 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Original music for this production was composed and conducted by Wilbur Hatch. The Whistler is written and directed by J. Donald Wilson and originates from Columbia Square in Hollywood. Next Sunday, 9:15...
1: I, the Whistler, will return to tell you another unusual tale. 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
4: I am the Whistler, and I know many things, for I walk by night. I know many strange tales hidden in the hearts of men and women who have stepped into the shadows. Yes, I know the nameless terrors of which they dare not.

0: The Whistler will continue in just a moment, but first this message from the United States Air Forces in Europe.
1: And now, the Whistler's strange story, Ticket to Nowhere.

0: passenger in the privately owned car for hire was talkative. And to the driver, Lee Corby, the things his passenger was saying were more than interesting. Lee didn't exactly hate his work, because owning his own car and operating as an individual, he was in a position to take advantage of certain situations. That's why the rambling chatter of this particular passenger hit him so strangely. Yes, you just listen closely, don't you, Lee? Without a thought of interrupting as he prattles on,
1: contented. When you feel like talking and there's no one else around, you've got to talk to a stranger, huh, driver? Yes, sir. I've got the key to a new life. A fortune. Yes, driver, a fortune. Something I've waited for nearly 15 years. Oh, it isn't just that I've had a few drinks, driver. I've just got a howl tonight, that's all. It's my night. Oh! Hey, are we heading the right way?
2: You said Cypress Lodge, didn't you?
1: Yeah, I did.
2: I thought the lodge was closed.
1: It is. But I arranged to keep my bungalow for an extra week.
2: That briefcase have anything to do with it?
1: Briefcase? Now, look here. This briefcase doesn't...
2: Quiet down. You've been yakking like I'm your long-lost buddy, and you've been hugging that briefcase like it was a baby.
1: Forget it.
2: Don't make any difference to me. But you know something? You talk too much.
1: I'm sorry, fella.
2: Skip it. Just makes a long day, that's all.
1: I said I'm sorry. And I'll make it a shorter day for you, Mac, when this runs over.
2: Sure.
1: No, I mean it. Now, we get to the depot...
2: Right now, we're at Cypress Lodge.
1: Oh?
2: You want me to swing in?
1: Yeah. And wait for me. I'm just got to pick up a couple of things, and then we'll go to Union Station.
2: I'll park right over there.
1: Yeah, fine. You wait for me now. I'll be right back. I can't miss that train tonight.
0: You watch him walk away toward the lodge in its row of bungalows, disappear into one. He's only gone a few minutes when you're suddenly startled at the sound of a shot. You freeze listening. And you get out of the car, run to the bungalow your passenger entered, and you look through the window. You can't see very well, but the lone court light enables you to discern a man's body on the floor. It looks like your late passenger, doesn't it, Lee? Lying inert and still. Apparently dead. You hurry back to your car, begin the U-turn to take you back to town. As you finish, a woman emerges from the shadows of the bungalows. A woman carrying a briefcase you're certain is the same briefcase your late passenger carried.
2: Can I drive you somewhere, lady?
3: This car is for hire.
2: That's right. See a sign?
3: Yes, I do. My, I'm lucky, aren't I?
2: Yeah. Sure, lady. You're lucky. Get in. Where to, lady?
3: Union Station, please.
2: Union Station. Right.

0: Are we almost there?
1: Sure, almost there. It's these traffic lights that's holding us up. Ah, there's another. Lady.
0: Yes?
1: I guess this is what I've been waiting for.
0: What are you talking about?
1: Right next to us at the curb. A squad car, two policemen.
0: So?
1: So, do I yell for help? Or do you toss your purse with a gun in it up here on the front seat?
0: What are you trying...
1: Make up your mind, lady. If you blast me here, you're as dead as I am with those two cops sitting there. If you cooperate... Well?
0: All right, here.
1: Thanks. Now the briefcase.
0: No.
1: Lady, I guess you don't hear so good. I said...
0: Take it.
1: A ticket to nowhere or anywhere. You know, I'm burning up with curiosity about that briefcase, lady.
0: So, what are you going to do about it?
1: I'm going to find a nice, quiet little cocktail bar, and you and me, we're going to talk.
0: I'll miss my train.
1: Maybe. But I won't miss mine. Relax, sweetheart. I may even pay for the drinks.

0: This diary is what it's all about, hmm? I think I read about a missing diary in the newspapers. I read the papers a lot.
1: How educated you must be.
0: No. Just curious, like I said.
1: Oh, all the luck. Picking a privately operated car when there's a legitimate cab stand a quarter of a mile from the lodge. I should have walked.
0: You didn't pick me, sweetheart. I picked you when I saw you carrying your late boyfriend's briefcase.
1: I didn't kill him.
0: No?
1: No. I took a cab out there, then waited for him. I only wanted to talk to him.
0: Yeah, talk him out of running out on you. And when he argued...
1: I said I didn't shoot him. Somebody shot him through the window.
0: There wasn't anybody else around, sweetheart. But let's forget who killed him and talk about this diary. It belonged to Paul Winslow, the newspaper reporter whose body was found in the bay.
1: I guess you think Frank figured on turning this diary over to the police. Collect a reward, maybe?
0: I don't know.
1: Well, he didn't. The reward would be peanuts. $1,000, maybe.
0: That's a lot of passengers. But you know something, sweetheart? I've been reading this diary while you were enjoying your drink. This stuff could put some big racketeers behind bars.
1: That was Reporter Winslow's idea. He was going to stop a whole crime syndicate all by himself.
0: Yeah, only he got stopped and ended up floating in San Pedro Bay.
1: Mm. You do read the papers. Look, I'll give you $2,000 cash right now. Just forget me and let me take this diary. Well, what's so funny?
0: What's your real name, honey?
1: Elaine. Elaine Brandt.
0: I'm Lee Corby.
1: All right, what do you want?
0: Half of what it's worth, sweetheart.
1: Stop calling me sweetheart. I said my name is Elaine.
0: Okay, okay. What's the next move, Elaine? I mean, our next move.
1: Our next move?
0: Yeah. I'm the driver, remember? And with this diary in my hands and your gun, I'm in the driver's seat, too. Now, what's our next move?
1: San Diego?
0: Mm, chair car stuff, hmm? Well, I guess the luxury travel can wait.
1: Remember I told you I didn't kill Frank?
0: Sure, I remember.
1: Well, whoever did kill him may be following us.
0: That's a chance I'll take.
1: Also, when we get to the people we have to do business with, well, they expected Frank. They might take a dim view of what happened and blame us.
0: Another chance we'll have to take.
1: All right, Lee. Like you said, you're in the driver's seat.

0: It's something you've thought of many times, isn't it, Lee? But you didn't expect it the way it happened last night. The man in your car, his talk about the key to a fortune, his unexpected death. Then Elaine Brandt unwittingly stepping into your car carrying his briefcase. She has to deal with you, doesn't she, Lee? She doesn't like it. But you have the diary prepared by the dead news reporter. And you don't intend to give it up until Elaine contacts the underworld people who will pay off for its return and destruction. The next day in San Diego, Elaine is even more annoyed at what you tell her in the cocktail lounge of the Carlin Hotel, where she is staying.
1: You put that diary in the mail? Lee, you're a bigger fool than I thought. What if it gets lost? Don't you realize its value? Why did you do such a stupid thing?
0: Because I'm not stupid. I got thinking about what you said. Maybe we're being followed.
1: So what?
0: Nobody's going to hurt us if we haven't got the diary, Elaine. They're going to treat us real nice till we tell them where it is.
1: I see.
0: Good. Finish your drink, sweetheart. Relax. The first mail tomorrow will bring us exactly what we need to collect.

0: Lee, I talked with our man over the phone half hour ago. He'll accept delivery of the diary tonight.
1: Where?
0: At a bar called the Starboard Inn.
1: What's the payoff?
0: Well, it won't go over $5,000.
1: $5,000?
0: Oh, I figured on more, too.
1: Well, didn't Frank tell you how much he was going to get?
0: No, but from the way he talked...
1: You think it was going to be $100,000? Well, I'm not going to let this book go for any $5,000.
0: We've got to, Lee.
1: Why?
0: Because they know I was Frank's girlfriend. We've got to play ball with them, or the same thing will happen to us that happened to that reporter.
1: Us? They don't know a thing about me.
0: Well, don't be too sure. Like I told you, we're probably being followed.
1: I doubt it. Look, Elaine, if I was to handle...
0: Oh, no. You already have the book. If I was to give you the name of a contact, well...
1: Afraid I'd skip out on you?
0: Exactly. Besides, half of $5,000 is much better than nothing at all.
1: Ever think of this, Elaine? Maybe I don't need you.
0: What do you mean?
1: Maybe I can locate the contact myself.
0: How? Run an ad in the newspaper? Murdered reporter's notebook for sale. Apply Lee Corby, box XXX.
1: Okay. $5,000 isn't what we expected, but I suppose we can't do anything about it. What time do you meet the boy with the money?
0: 8:00.
1: You'll be there. Starboard Inn Bar, you said.
0: Yes. He said to come alone.
1: Okay. But I'll be in the bar, too.
0: All right. As long as you don't interfere...
1: I'll just sit close by and watch.
0: I'll, have to have the diary.
1: You get it.
0: When?
1: When you reach the Starboard Inn bar this evening. I'll be waiting at the entrance. I'll give it to you then.
0: Oh.

0: just telling you, mister. And the Dodgers should have won, you know that. It's like, you know what I'd have done if I'd have been dressing? Huh?
1: Hmm? Oh, oh. Excuse me, bartender. I wasn't listening.
2: Oh. She a friend of yours?
1: Who?
2: That doll back there in the booth. The one with the red hat.
1: Oh, yeah, yeah. Slight acquaintance.
2: Hey, you've been looking over that way ever since that fat boy sat down next to her.
1: Maybe I'm jealous. Know him?
2: Oh, usually drops in for a beer before going to work. He's a night clerk over at the Carlton Hotel.
1: Night clerk?
2: Yeah.
1: That guy?
2: Sure. Something wrong with that?
1: No. No, I just figured he was a big shot.
2: Mm.
1: How about another drink?
2: Yeah, scotch and water, huh?
1: Right. And you'd better bring a martini for the lady, too.
2: Huh?
1: Her fat friend is just leaving. I'm going to join her.
2: Sure thing, mister, sure.
3: Hello, Lee.
1: Hi. Everything went okay?
3: Perfectly. You saw it. Satisfied?
1: What about your fat friends? He satisfied?
3: He has the diary. We have the money. Here, I've already taken my share. $2,500. Your half is in the envelope.
1: Yeah, yeah, thanks.
3: Aren't you going to count it?
1: No. I trust you, sweetheart. What's more, I've ordered you a drink.
3: Thanks. No.
1: Oh, why don't you de-ice a little, honey? What's the good of being sore? We've made a few bucks and I'm looking for some laughs and maybe see the town.
3: Then you better buy yourself a comic book and a ticket on a sightseeing bus. You'll have a ball. So long, Lee. Don't think it hasn't been charming.
1: Why, my dear Miss Brandt. Do you mean to say that this is goodbye?
3: Exactly. And when I get back to L.A., I'll make it a point never to ride in any car but my own.
4: Hello, Hotel Carlin. Yes? One moment, I'll connect you. I'm sorry to have kept you waiting, sir.
1: No, that's all right, clerk. I just wanted to leave a message.
4: Very well, sir. The message is for...
1: I'll leave that up to you.
4: Up to me? I'm afraid I don't understand.
1: It's about that envelope you picked up at the starboard bar 20 minutes ago.
4: I picked up an envelope?
1: Yeah. And you can relax. I'm not the law. About that envelope. You handed the lady another envelope containing $5,000. That's a lot of money to pay for a blank diary.
4: What?
1: The diary was a blank, Buster. But I know where the real McCoy is, and I'll make a deal.
4: I see.
1: You can relay that information to your boss. I'm going back to my hotel now, the Alton, room 612. I'll expect a call in an hour or so. And remember, no rough stuff, or the diary goes straight to the cops. It's all arranged.

0: Hello, Lee.
1: Oh, Julian.
0: Mind if I come in? Surprised to see me?
1: Only disappointed.
0: You were expecting someone else?
1: Yes, I was. I'm surprised you'd try and pull a stunt like you did. Set up a phony contact to get that diary away from
0: me. And what about that trick you pulled on me, handing me a blank diary in a sealed envelope?
1: Okay, we're right back where we started. Except that I've racked up a profit of $2,500. Your money. Thanks, Elaine.
0: That's all right. You see, you still don't know who the real contact is. And I do.
1: And you don't have the diary. And I do. How much is it really worth, Elaine?
0: $50,000.
1: No wonder you were so willing to shell out $2,500 to get your hand on it.
0: Look, Lee, let's play this straight from now on.
1: Okay. If we go on double-crossing each other, we'll die of old age before we collect any money.
0: Now, the head of the syndicate that wants this diary is waiting just across the border, Tijuana. He called me 20 minutes ago. I told him I would have to call him back.
1: Go ahead now. I'll get it for you.
0: Well, he called me at my hotel. I told him I'd call him from there.
1: What difference does that make? He won't know where you're calling from. What's the number?
0: Tijuana 3741.
2: Yes, Mr. Corby.
1: Get me Tijuana 3741, will you please?
2: Tijuana 3741. Very well, sir. Call you back in a moment.
1: Thank you. Who is this guy?
0: His name is Sanchez.
1: He's top man in the syndicate?
0: Well, as far as I know.
1: Huh. That must be your friend. Answer it.
0: Hello? Oh, that's all right. I'll talk to him. Hello, Sanchez. This is Elaine Brand.
1: Elaine.
0: Just a moment, Sanchez. What is it, Lee?
1: Hold the receiver to one side so I can listen in.
0: Sanchez?
3: Si, Senorita Brandt. I have been waiting for your call quite anxiously.
0: Everything's arranged. I can be at the Cafe Ruiz with everything you want by 10 o'clock. Is that agreeable?
3: Very. The Cafe Ruiz, 10 o'clock. I will be waiting, Senorita Brandt. Adios.
0: Well, Lee, you heard.
1: Yeah. Yeah, I heard.
0: Satisfied this time?
1: Really satisfied.
0: Well, I'll go back to my hotel. You check out, rent a car, and pick me up out front in about a half hour. We're due to meet Sanchez in Tijuana at 10.
1: I'll be there.
0: And remember, Lee, no more tricks. Neither of us can afford them.
4: You know just what you're going to do, don't you, Lee? The moment Elaine leaves, you go downstairs, check out, and rent a car. Then you hurry over to her hotel and take the stairs up to her room.
0: Lee, what's the idea?
1: Inside, Elaine.
0: You said you'd pick me up downstairs. What's the idea of the gun, Lee?
1: You've been picked up for the last time, Elaine.
0: But why? I haven't...
1: I don't trust you. You double-crossed your other partner and killed him, and you'll do the same thing to me the first chance you get.
0: You're wrong.
1: I'm not taking chances.
0: You'll never get away with it. Somebody will hear the shot.
1: Sure they will. That won't make any difference. You see, the first thing I'm going to do is lock your door. And I'm going to leave by that fire escape outside your window. By the time they force that door, I'll be in the car on the way to Tijuana.
0: Well, they'll see you.
1: No, it's pretty dark. Besides, they won't be thinking of that. So long, Eli.

0: Elaine Brandt dead in her hotel room, and nothing to connect her with you, you're certain you're in the clear as you drive across the Mexican border in the car you've rented. Now you're certain you only have to meet the man named Sanchez, deliver the diary you're carrying in your overcoat pocket, and receive $50,000. You arrive at the cafe right on time, and a waiter points out Sanchez sitting at one of the rear tables.
1: What is it, senor?
2: Mind if I sit down, Sanchez?
1: Should I, senor?
2: I don't think so. You're expecting Elaine Brandt.
1: Si, I am.
2: She won't be here, but I have the diary your syndicate wants. That's all you're interested in, isn't it?
1: That was part of the bargain, si.
2: Part? Part of it? What do you mean?
1: When the Senorita Brandt arranged this transaction a week ago...
2: A week ago?
1: She promised to deliver two things. To me, as representative of the syndicate, the diary. Second, she was to point out a killer to the police.
2: What?
1: The killer of the newspaper reporter Paul Winslow. He would, of course, be unaware of the fact he was walking into a trap.
2: Wait a minute. This doesn't make sense. You're trying to tell me your syndicate would allow Elaine to put the finger on one of their own killers?
1: A moment, senor. I am afraid you are confused. I should explain that I represent a newspaper syndicate. The syndicate that Paul Winslow was working for when he was murdered.
2: What?
1: I would advise you to remain seated, senor, and to keep both hands on the table. The police are sitting all around us. They are planning to question Senorita Brandt very closely. They are anxious to know how she got possession of the diary.
2: She's the one you want, not me. She killed Frank, too.
1: Who is this Frank?
2: He's the one that killed your reporter, Winslow. Elaine Brandt double-crossed him and killed him. Frank was the killer she was going to turn in.
1: Perhaps. And then again, perhaps the killer has delivered himself. You, senor.
2: Me? Now, wait a minute. I didn't kill that reporter.
1: That remains to be seen. The Senorita Brandt should be able to tell us. We shall go with the police and call on her together at her hotel. If you are not the killer, I am certain she will clear you.
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1: The story you're about to hear is true. The names have been changed to protect the innocent.
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2: Dragnet, the documented drama of an actual crime. For the next 30 minutes, in cooperation with the Los Angeles Police Department, you will travel step by step on the side of the law through an actual case transcribed from official police files. From beginning to end, from crime to punishment, Dragnet is the story of your police force in action.
5: It was Tuesday, August 22nd. It was hot in Los Angeles. We were working the day watch out of burglary detail. My partner's Ben Romero. The boss is Captain Wisdom. My name's Friday. It was 2:18 p.m. when we got to Anthony's Store for Women, the general manager's office.
6: Mr. Eddie?
7: Come right in.
6: Thank you. My name's Romero, sir. I talked to you on the phone. This is my partner, Sergeant Friday.
5: How are you?
7: Certainly glad to see him. Now, let me get another chair here.
5: Thank you very much.
7: I haven't had time for my after-lunch cigarette yet. Care to join me?
5: No, thank you, sir. I got a light for you.
7: Well, I guess you know what the problem is. No need for me to go all the way back and start from the beginning.
6: I didn't get it quite clear on the phone, Mr. Elliott. When did this last thing come up?
7: Well, the way we have figured out, it must have happened around closing time yesterday, between 5:30, we figured.
5: The store was pretty crowded at that time, was it?
7: Yeah, it's pretty busy. We had a special pre-winter showing in the fur department. No one noticed it was gone until after we closed up.
5: Mm-hmm. Can you give us a description of the piece of merchandise, Mr. Elliott?
7: Yes. You got it right there. A complete description, you see. Silver blooming stole, satin lining, 2/pockets, silver chain fastener. Complete description of it, sir.
5: Yes, I see. Thank you. These are the code numbers and the serial numbers on it,
7: That's right. The whole thing's getting way out of hand, Sergeant. We had a lot of things lifted from the store the last few weeks, but nothing this big. This keeps up, I don't see how we're going to get our insurance renewed.
6: I guess your store detectives are working on this latest one, the missing fur.
7: Yes, but it's the same as all the recent cases we've had. They haven't been able to find a thing. All the personnel have been checked. All the people who were around the department when the fur was stolen. I mean, those it was possible to check on. As far as we know, they're all clear.
5: What were the circumstances of this thing, Mr. Elliott? I mean, was this mink stole on a display rack? Did one of the models have it on? Exactly how was it?
7: Well, it was modeled, yes. After it was shown to several parties, it was put back in stock. We have a special rack for the stoles, regular enclosed cabinets, sliding doors on it. Cabinets usually open during store hours.
5: I see.
7: There was a store detective in the department at the time. All those salespeople were standing around. I came on the stand where one of them didn't see it happen.
6: Mm-hmm. Mr. Elliott, you say this is the first time an expensive item like this has been lifted from your store?
7: That's right.
5: Now, about the personnel, Mr. Elliott, you say there's been a check made on each one of them since this thing started?
7: Yes, sir, that's correct.
5: And there's no reason to be suspicious at all of any one of your people?
7: Well, as a matter of fact, there is one sergeant, a sales girl. She was up in 5 in the Suite 16 shop. Then she was moved down to cosmetics on the street floor.
6: What is it that makes you suspicious for her?
7: Well, before I say anything, I want to make it perfectly clear to you. We've never had any real proof that there was something wrong there. Dorothy started with us 8 years ago. That's a girl's name, Dorothy Kirkman.
5: Mm-hmm.
7: She came to us right out of high school. She seemed to be doing all right, get along with the customers, dressed neatly, always on time. And all of a sudden, this shoplifting started. We didn't think there was any connection at first. Thought it was only coincidence.
6: How do you mean?
7: Well, just for instance, hey, wait a minute. I'll get the file in there right here on the desk. I see. There you are. Here it is. Out of the first 14 items that disappear, 6 of them are out of Dorothy Kirkman's department, right out of her section. Cashmere sweaters, expensive blouses, scarves. As I say, at first we wrote it off to coincidence, but it kept recurring. Her section almost seemed to be the focal point of all the shoplifting. That was at the beginning, of course.
5: Did you have the Kirkman girl watched, Mr. Elliott?
7: Yes, we did. The department had kept an eye on her. Well, I guess Dorothy noticed it. She resented it quite a bit. Had a little spat with the head of the department. We thought it'd be best for everyone if she transferred. So we had her move downstairs to cosmetics.
6: Mm-hmm. How did that arrangement work out?
7: Well, for the first few weeks, fine. And we started missing things out of cosmetics. A lot of it didn't amount to too much. A lot of it did. Makeup kits, expensive perfumes. This time we called her in, tried to talk to her about it in a nice way. She got very resentful.
5: Mm-hmm. She denied knowing anything about it, is that it?
7: Yeah, she got very upset. Of course, there is one thing I will say. The items in cosmetics are on display all over the counter. It's fairly easy for anybody to pick them up. The fact still remains the stealing began in her department upstairs. She moves over to cosmetics, and all of a sudden, the losses increase there. What would you figure?
6: Yes, sir, I see what you mean.
5: Wonder if you could have somebody point out this Dorothy Kirkman for us, Mr. Elliott. I think maybe we better have a talk with her.
7: You'd like to help you, Sergeant. I'm afraid that's not possible.
5: Well, how do you mean?
7: She quit last Saturday.
5: We got all the information available on Dorothy Kirkman from the store's personnel files, and then we called the office and gave them a description of the stolen fur. We asked them to check the Kirkman girl through R&I. She had no previous criminal record. Before we left the store, we went to the fur department, talked to all the salespeople concerned, but we were unable to come up with anything new regarding the theft of the silver blue mink stole. We drove out to Dorothy Kirkman's last known address. She wasn't at home, but her mother was. The mother told us that the day before, her daughter had started on a new job as a sales girl at the House of Raymond, an exclusive shop specializing in all types of cosmetics. We checked the phone book and found that the House of Raymond was located in the same 10-block stretch along Wilshire Boulevard where the shoplifting campaign was going on. It was one of the few places along there that the thieves hadn't bothered.

0: Guess every girl in the store knew it. They had a big personnel meeting about it.
1: You have any suspicions of your own, Miss Curtin?
0: What do you mean, that?
1: Well, I mean, was there anyone in particular that you might have been a little suspicious of? Maybe one of the customers?
0: No. I've waited on some real weird ones, but I didn't see any of them ever try to walk out with anything.
1: Mm-hmm.
0: All I knew was what Mr. Elliott told us at that meeting.
2: Well, this might be an embarrassing question for you, miss, and we'd appreciate an honest answer.
0: Yes?
2: What about the sales girls you worked with? Did any of them ever give you cause to be suspicious?
0: You mean, do I think any of them were doing the stealing? No. There were some of them I didn't like. I didn't trust them either. But I wouldn't accuse them of stealing. I wouldn't accuse anybody unless I had proof. That's more than I can say for some people I know.
2: Well, by any chance, did you happen to be in Anthony's this past Monday?
0: Monday? No, why do you ask?
1: When you were working on the fifth floor up the street at Anthony's, we understand that when the merchandise first started disappearing, a pretty good percentage of it was out of your section.
0: That's what they told me, yes.
1: And then when you were transferred downstairs to the cosmetics counter, quite a few things started disappearing from there. Now, we'd like an honest answer, Miss Kirkman. Do you have any explanation at all for this?
0: I'll tell you the same thing I told them at the store, Sergeant. I can't explain it. But I didn't have anything to do with it, believe me.
2: Well, you'll have to admit, miss, it's pretty much of a coincidence, isn't it?
0: Sergeant, you can call it anything you want to. I didn't have anything to do with it. The only thing I ever took home from that store was my paycheck. Would you excuse me, please? Customer, I have to wait on.
1: Yes, ma'am, go right ahead.
2: Huh? What do you think?
1: I don't know. She's a nice enough girl. Seems to be telling the truth. Could be a coincidence the way it worked out.
2: Nothing to prove otherwise.
1: 4:38 p.m. We finished questioning the suspect, Dorothy Kirkman, and Ben and I went back to the office and made arrangements to have the girl kept under temporary surveillance. A bulletin had been gotten out on the missing fur stole. The pawn shop detail had been notified, and a description of the fur had been placed on the stolen property list. The following day, along with Sergeants Dick Rubles and Jim Tabor, we continued our investigation of the latest shoplifting complaints. It went slow, a lot of legwork and no progress. Like the dozens of other items of merchandise which had vanished in the last 8 weeks, there wasn't a trace of the missing fur stole. More men were added to the special detail on duty in the 10-block area where the stealing was going on. Anybody in the city who'd ever served time for shoplifting was checked and rechecked. Constant surveillance was maintained over a half a dozen known thieves who we figured might be involved. It got us nothing. Wednesday, August 23rd, 5:30 p.m. No leads, no progress. We went back to the office.
2: Sure hope I get home before 6 o'clock tonight. I want to see that shoe repair man out in our neighborhood.
1: Well, what's the matter? You need some half-soles?
2: No. I went in his shop the other day and he conned me into a new set of arch supports. Mm-hmm. Matter of fact, he didn't even call them arch supports.
1: What'd he say they were?
2: Metatarsal supports. You know, supports of metatarsal?
1: Yeah.
2: That's one of the bones in the foot. He sold me a pair of these things and told me I should wear only one of them in my right shoe.
1: Yeah, what's the matter with that? Isn't it working out?
2: Miserable. Feel like I've been walking around with one foot in a bucket. Yeah, I'll check the book.
1: Okay. Anything?
2: Yeah, sure is, from Rubles.
1: What do you got?
2: That mink fur. It's been found.
1: 2 hours before, at approximately 3:30 p.m. in the main depot of the Santa Fe bus lines, a 38-year-old housewife, a Mrs. Harriet Briggs, noticed an unclaimed parcel lying on one of the benches in the depot waiting room. When it became apparent to Mrs. Briggs that the parcel was either lost or forgotten, she picked it up and took it to the clerk in charge of lost and found articles. In checking the package for some kind of identification, they discovered the silver blue mink stole inside. The car was dispatched to pick up the fur, and it was identified as the garment taken from Anthony's fur salon. Mrs. Briggs volunteered to come along to the office to give what information she could. A stakeout was placed at the bus depot in case anybody called for the package. 5:50 p.m., we interviewed Mrs. Briggs in the squad room.
3: That's right, officer. It was just a little before 3:30. I was in the bus depot there waiting for my husband. That's when I first noticed this package lying on the bench just across from me.
2: I see. Would you go on, please, Miss Briggs?
3: I didn't think anything of it at first. I went on reading the afternoon paper, but no one came for the package. It was just lying there. It was there a long time.
1: Well, how long would you say, ma'am? I mean, before you picked it up and took it to the lost and found clerk.
3: Oh, I'd say 20 minutes or half an hour. That much at least. I left it with the young man at the counter there, and I told him I'd be back to see if anyone claimed it. Well, when I did get back, that's after I had dinner with my husband, Carl.

0: found out what was in the package. It's certainly strange. Don't you think, officer?
1: Yes, ma'am. Did you happen to notice at all who it was that left the package there?
0: Well, I'm not really sure, officer, but I think I know who it was. A tall woman. She had a brown jacket, if I remember rightly. I think you'd say she was in her early 30s.
1: Have you ever seen this woman before, Miss Briggs?
0: No, I never did. Very attractive, as I recall. She wore glasses.
1: Anything else about her you might have noticed?
0: Let me think. She had blonde hair. I remember that much. And the reason I do remember it is because she wore it like I used to when I was a girl, you know. Sort of a back in a bun like this.
1: And you're pretty sure that this woman you described is the one who left the package there?
0: Mm-hmm. If I remember rightly, she's the only one that sat across from me. I guess it must be her. If it wasn't her, I don't know who else it could have been.
1: All right, Miss Briggs, thank you very much. We appreciate it.
0: That beautiful fur. I know that woman must be just sick about losing it. Certainly hope you find her, officer.
1: Yes, ma'am, so do we. We had the stats office make a run for us on all females with shoplifting records who fitted the description of the woman who'd left the mink stole in the waiting room at the bus depot. The following morning, we checked with the men on stakeout at the depot. They told us nobody had come back to report losing such a parcel. Together with Rubles and Tabor, we spent most of the day checking out the names on the list of known shoplifters which the stats office had made up for us, names of possible suspects who physically resembled the tall blonde woman seen at the depot. We got nowhere. Either they had ironclad alibis, or they had since moved out of the city. We ran down every possible angle on the freak recovery of the missing fur stole. During the next 10 days, the case got more involved than it already was. Some of the stolen articles of new merchandise began showing up, but not through any of the channels we expected. Some of the items were found dumped in sidewalk refuse cans. Some were found in hotel lobbies, in the post office, in theaters. Some were found tossed in vacant lots. The only logical answer we could figure was that it was the work of somebody who was stealing for just the love of stealing. A kleptomaniac. Tuesday, September 4th, a 15-year-old girl in one of the exclusive residential neighborhoods reported finding two parcels containing women's clothing and expensive costume jewelry. They still had the price tags on them, and they totaled $360. Ben and I drove out to talk to the girl, a Patricia Denvers.
2: Where'd you happen to find these things, Patricia?
3: Empty lot right down the block there. I was on my way home from the show. I took the things home and showed my mother. She called the police. If nobody claims this package with the costume jewelry, can I keep it? Certainly beautiful.
1: No, I'm afraid not, miss. We know who the things belong to. We're going to have to return them.
3: Oh, I certainly don't understand that.
1: Well, how do you mean?
3: Well, as far as I could see, she threw the things away. I thought she didn't want them.
2: What do you mean? Who didn't want them?
3: Well, the lady who threw them in the empty lot.
1: You saw who it was that threw the packages in that lot, did you?
3: Yes, I was on my way home from the show, just like I told you. I could see this lady walking up ahead of me. She was about a block away, I guess. When she went by the lot, I saw her take these packages from under her arm and toss them in the grass. She wouldn't do that if she wanted them, would she?
1: Did you get a good look at this woman? You have any idea what she looks like?
3: She's a good-looking woman. Tall. Has beautiful blonde hair. Husband's a doctor.
2: And you know who she is? You've seen her before?
3: Well, I don't know her to talk to. I just see her around the neighborhood.
1: Does she live around here? Do you know that?
3: Yeah, right next door to my girlfriend.
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1: Tuesday, September 4th, 5:15 p.m. With the help of the 15-year-old girl, Patricia Denvers, we got the name and address of the woman who had been seen tossing the parcels of stolen merchandise into a vacant lot in the west end of the city. The woman was identified as a Mrs. Virginia Sterling, the wife of a Dr. Bruce Sterling, a fairly prominent young surgeon with offices in Beverly Hills. Mrs. Sterling and her husband had no children. They leased a richly furnished apartment in a residential section of the city that was considered better than the upper middle class. We checked Virginia Sterling through R&I, but she had no previous criminal record that we knew of. Together with Sergeants Rubles and Tabor, we covered the various stores along Wilshire Boulevard that had been victimized in the recent shoplifting campaign. We found that Mrs. Sterling had charge accounts at almost every one of the stores. Generally speaking, we found her accounts in very good standing, and among the store people, she was regarded as what is referred to as a fine customer, a good spender, and a good credit risk. Right down to the Retail Credit Association, there was nothing but favorable reports on the woman. 7:15 p.m., Ben and I had a hamburger and some chili and a cup of coffee for dinner, and then we drove out to the apartment of Dr. Sterling and his wife. Mrs. Sterling answered the door and invited us in. We identified ourselves. She told us the doctor was out on a call. She showed us into the living room. Modern furniture, indirect lighting, expensive rugs.
6: Won't you sit down, gentlemen?
2: Thank you very much.
6: Could I get you a drink? I was just having my coffee and brandy.
2: No, thank you, Stan.
6: I really don't know when the doctor will be back. He was called over to the hospital. Is there anything I could help you with?
2: Well, as a matter of fact, Mrs. Sterling, we came out to talk to you, not your husband.
6: Oh, really? What is it you wanted to talk to me about, Sergeant O'Mara?
2: Well, ma'am, we understand that you do quite a bit of your shopping along Wilshire Boulevard. Is that right?
6: Well, yes, I shop downtown quite often. Except the problem of parking, I find it a lot more convenient. Why do you ask?
1: Miss Sterling, do you do much of your shopping at Anthony's? I believe that's out in the Wilshire District.
6: Yes, I do. For my sports clothes, especially. They have a very good selection.
1: Mm-hmm. Would you remember if you were in Anthony's on the 22nd of last month? I believe that was a Tuesday.
6: On a Tuesday? No, I don't think I could remember one way or the other. I really don't have any special day for shopping. I just go when I feel like it or when I need something.
2: Have you ever been in the first line at Anthony's, ma'am? Have you ever made any purchases there?
6: I suppose I've been in almost every department at Anthony's at one time or another. I can tell you, though, I've never bought any furs there. As I told you, the main reason I go there at all is because of their sportswear. Could you tell me what this is about, please?
2: Routine investigation, ma'am. I wonder if you could tell us this. Do you have any occasion to travel in the area of the Santa Fe bus depot?
6: By bus? No. I don't think I've been on a bus since I've been married, and that'll be 6 years this coming December.
1: You've never been in the Santa Fe bus depot downtown, then?
6: No. I think I know where it is. I've driven past it. I've never been inside, though. Why should you want to know that?
1: Well, Miss Sterling, we're going to be honest with you. This has to do with an investigation we're on. Now, we've had a couple of reports that you were seen at the Santa Fe bus depot on August 23rd. That was on a Wednesday. Reports came from pretty reliable people.
6: Well, I certainly consider myself reliable, and I say I've never been there. Now, if you don't mind, I'd like some kind of explanation for this questioning.
2: You mean you have no idea why we drove out here to talk to you?
6: Of course not. Number one, I don't understand your questions at all. Number two, I'd like to know what they have to do with me.
1: What has this to do with you, ma'am? Last August 23rd, a woman in a brown sports jacket answering your description left a package in the Santa Fe bus depot. This package contained a mink stole taken from Anthony. The woman who left the package in the depot fits your description perfectly.
6: That's all? The coincidence?
1: Yes, ma'am, maybe. I suppose you've read in the papers about the big increase in shoplifting. Most of it's taking place right in the area where you say you do most of your buying. Well, we've checked out every single one of the cases, Mrs. Sterling. Took us a long time. We found a dozen salespeople in those stores. Every one of them tells us that you were around the particular store when the shoplifting took place. Law of averages, Mrs. Sterling. You show up too often in the reports.
6: Would you please leave my house? Both of you, please.
2: I'm sorry, Mrs. Sterling, but you'll have to come along with us.
6: What do you mean by that? Don't you know you can get in trouble making false accusations? I'm going to call my husband right now.
2: Yes, ma'am, if you like. Go right ahead.

0: Sergeant.
1: Yes, ma'am.
0: What is it? What do you want to know? You can tell me.
1: I think you know already.
0: What do you want? Tell me, please.
1: We've got your story, ma'am. Right up to this afternoon, you went shopping today. You stole things as usual. When you tried to get rid of them, you were seen right in this neighborhood. The vacant lot down the next corner, you threw them away there. Somebody saw you.
0: They didn't know it was me.
2: Yes, ma'am. They knew it was you.
0: Yes. How can I make them understand? Do you know?
2: No, ma'am.
0: Horrible. Shame. I couldn't tell my husband. I couldn't tell Bruce. I couldn't.
1: Well, never mind. We'll tell him for you. p.m. We got in the car and drove Mrs. Sterling downtown to the city hall. We took her to the interrogation room, called a police stenographer, and we began to take her complete statement. One of the first things she did was to admit full responsibility for the series of shopliftings which had been going on for over 2 months. She told us that her kleptomania, the urge to steal things, had started with her as far back as her junior high school years. She admitted as a girl she stole books, tablets, pencils, pieces of chalk. And as she grew older, it seemed to get more serious with her. It carried over into her college years. And that's when her stealing first got her into trouble.
0: It's when I joined this sorority. It was just like high school. I was all alone. We had a lot of clever girls in our house. Some of them were smart, some of them were pretty. All of them seemed to be doing something except me. I had to prove it to them. I guess I had to prove it to myself. I was smart, too.
2: See, you figured that taking things was the best way to prove that.
0: Yes, I suppose so. Of course, it wasn't easy, you know. The awful part was I got caught one day. It was kind of a relief in a way. I mean, how could they know I was just as smart as they were if they didn't find out what I was doing?
1: Did you stay on at college after that, Miss Sterling?
0: Oh, no, I couldn't after that. They voted me out of the sorority. There wasn't anything to do but leave, so I left.
1: What happened after that?
0: I went to New York and stayed with an aunt I had there. Got a job. Had several jobs. Same thing came up again. I lost two other jobs. Same thing over again. I just couldn't help it. Always means so much to me. Taking things, not being caught, getting away. Getting away. The things I took, they never meant anything to me. Nothing. Just taking them, not having anyone knowing. That's all that was important. It made up for that feeling. Being all alone.
2: Yes, ma'am. And this thing went on, I mean, even after you were married?
0: No, not at first. I guess maybe a year or two. We were very happy, Bruce and I. And then he got busy. Came out here and began to build his practice. I didn't see as much of him. We both wanted children. We wanted them very much. There weren't any. Bruce began to spend more time away from home. Just like before. Same thing. I wasn't important. I was all alone again. Wasn't anybody. You know what I mean, don't you, Tony?
1: Yes, ma'am.
0: There ought to be an answer someplace. There isn't anything worse than being alone. Is
1: it? I get it. Interrogation room Friday. Yeah, Dick. He is on his way now? Yeah, right. Yeah, thank you. Dr. Sterling just called. Said he was on his way in. He ought to be here in a couple of minutes.
0: I don't want to see Bruce. He's so good. I wouldn't know how to tell him.
2: No worry, ma'am. He'll be all right.
0: No. I'm alone. He's alone. He'll never be all right anymore.
1: Well, he's on his way in now and he wants to see you.
0: What can I tell him? What's it going to be like? What's going to happen after this?
1: I don't know, ma'am, but you won't be alone anymore.
3: The story you have just heard was true. The names were changed to protect the innocent.
4: On December 9th, trial was held in Superior Court, Department 88, City and County of Los Angeles, State of California. In a moment, the results of that trial.
3: And now, here is our star, Jack Webb.
1: Thank you. 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I know you'll agree.
4: Mrs. Virginia Sterling was tried and convicted on several counts of grand theft and received the sentence as prescribed by law, the terms to run concurrently. 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You have just heard Dragnet, a series of authentic cases from official files. Technical advice comes from the Office of Chief of Police W.H. 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
5: 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From the ABN Reel-to-Reel Library, you've just heard an episode of Dragnet, which originally aired Thursday, October 11th, 1951, 75 years ago today, titled The Big Shoplift. Here's Gangbusters. This episode originally aired Saturday, October 11th, 1947, 79 years ago today, titled The Story of George Bugs Moran.
6: And now, in cooperation with police and federal law enforcement departments throughout the United States, the only national program that brings you authentic police case histories. Gangbusters!
7: Tonight, the case of the devil and the syndicate, and how two desperate gangs of criminals fought a bloody battle that lasted years for the largest prize in the annals of crime.
6: And now to Gangbusters and facts that show the operation of our law enforcement officials in their war against the underworld. Gangbusters has asked the Honorable Matthias H. Heck, prosecuting attorney, Dayton, Ohio, to narrate by proxy tonight's case.
8: The inside facts in the case of the devil and the syndicate.
6: Mr. Heck, I know that the Gangbusters audience is going to hear some familiar names in tonight's case.
9: They certainly are, Don Gardner. Names that were in every newspaper every day for years. But right now, they're just names. The major characters are all dead, or in prison with sentences they'll never live to serve.
6: Well, supposing you begin, Mr. Heck.
9: All right, Don. The closing events in the case occurred just a few months ago. But to understand these men, we should go back more than 24 years. One bright spring morning in Chicago, a young man crossed North State Street in front of the Holy Name Cathedral. As he approached the other side, he saw the florist shop for which he was looking. He stopped for a moment to glance at a wedding wreath in the window. Then he walked toward the door.
10: Well, here goes.
11: Yes, sir? Can I help you?
10: Yeah. First, you can give me one of them carnations.
11: Yes, sir. They're very pretty. One of these?
10: No, one of the red ones. I like red.
11: Yes, sir. Shall I pin it in your lapel?
10: Yeah, why not? What do you do after you get through here?
11: I go to night school to learn jiu-jitsu.
10: No kidding.
11: There you are.
10: How much?
11: 25 cents.
10: Cheap enough. Catch.
11: Thank you. Call again.
10: Go on and back and tell your boss I want to see him.
11: My boss?
10: O'Banion. Tell him George is here.
11: Do you have an appointment?
10: Who needs an appointment?
12: Who is it, Lillian?
11: Well,
10: O'Banion?
12: That depends who you are.
10: The name is Moran. George Moran.
12: Lillian, run down the corner and get me the evening papers.
11: Yes, sir, right away. I'll be right back.
10: Cute trick.
12: She's like the flower business, Moran. A front. So hands off.
10: Okay.
12: That recommendation from Rossi rated you pretty high.
10: We got along. Good as anybody can get along in Joliet.
12: Things have changed since you went in, Moran.
10: So I hear.
12: They got a law now. The 18th Amendment, they call it. They want people to stop drinking. But they made a mistake. Too many people don't like that law. When there's a law people don't like, somebody's bound to make a fortune out of it.
10: We even have bootleggers in Joliet.
12: Come on in back. I want you to meet one of my friends.
10: Yeah, sure.
12: He's one of my vice presidents. You'll be another.
13: My wife. I want you to meet George Moran. Earl Weiss.
14: Pleased to meet you, Bugs.
10: The name ain't Bugs. It's George.
14: Okay, no harm meant. I just heard they called you Bugs.
10: Nobody calls me Bugs. Never.
12: Take it easy, George. We don't go for rough stuff. And we don't go for rough talk unless it's called for.
10: Okay.
12: I said things were changing. We're in business. We're legit, practically.
10: Just tell me what I do and when I start doing it.
14: You'll have plenty to do.
12: We're organizing the whole North Side. Every drop of booze and every mug of beer that's sold on the North Side will be ours.
10: That's all right with me. But suppose some other guys get different ideas.
12: That's one of the reasons I'm putting you on the payroll, Moran.
10: Don't worry. Nobody'll muscle in.
14: Hey, muscle in. That's a good way to put it.
12: Yeah. I'll have to remember that. Not bad.
14: It's like this, Moran. There's a bunch over on the west side and the south side doing the same thing we are. So long as they stay there and don't muscle in, nobody'll get hurt.
12: And it's working out okay. I've got an agreement with the guy that runs things, Johnny Torrio.
10: Sounds as easy as selling flowers.
14: I don't know. That Torrio may be all right, but he just brought a guy in from Brooklyn, a bad actor.
10: Yeah? I know a lot of guys from Brooklyn. Who is he?
14: What's his name, boss?
12: Al something or other.
14: Yeah, that's it. Al Capone.
9: So, Don, the Chicago gangs grew stronger as each of them strained to expand beyond the limits of the agreed territories. For 3 years, no gang leader would make the first move because he could foresee the violence that would follow. Then one day, Bugs Moran had an urgent summons from the operator of a speakeasy on the north side. He walked into the smoke-filled place and saw the operator sitting at the bar.
10: Hello, Patsy.
15: Oh, Moran. Sit down.
10: Yeah.
15: Harry, straight bourbon for Mr. Moran.
16: Okay.
10: Well, what's your trouble?
15: Maybe it's your trouble, Moran.
10: What do you mean?
15: Just put the bottle down, Harry. Go take care of them customers down there.
16: All right.
10: Don't talk in riddles, Patsy.
15: Pour yourself a drink.
10: Thanks. Luck.
15: Good stuff, huh?
10: Come on, Patsy. I didn't come over here to drink your booze. What's the trouble?
15: You just drank it.
10: Now, look.
15: Take a squint at that bottle.
10: Hey, where'd you get that stuff?
15: I bought it.
10: You'll get in trouble, Patsy, making buys from outside.
15: Hey, back the truck up here, Moran. They unloaded 40 cases. They said take the stuff or take a dose of lead. I took the stuff. Ain't bad, is it?
10: Who was it?
15: How should I know? Three gorillas with a look in their eye.
10: You pulling a fast one, Patsy?
15: Me? I buy your rot gut and pay you good for peace and quiet. I pay you to keep guys like that off my neck.
10: They'll be off your neck, Patsy. Don't worry about that.
15: Okay.
10: So long. And thanks for the drink.
15: Don't mention it.
12: Got too hot a temper, Moran. I said this is business. No rough stuff unless it's called for.
10: Those monkeys won't understand nothing except rough stuff, O'Banion. First it's one joint, then it's another. Then they'll be all over the north side.
12: It's a mistake.
10: Johnny Torrio, don't make mistakes. Where's Weiss, anyway?
12: I told him the meeting was off. It's all settled.
10: Settled? How?
12: I put in a call for Johnny Torrio. He's going to get it straightened out and call me back.
10: Yeah? Well, if you...
12: Maybe that's him.
10: Yeah, maybe it ain't.
12: Just do your job, Moran. I'll handle this. Hello?
17: Paul Banyan?
12: Yeah. Who is it?
17: Johnny Torrio asked me to call. This is Al Capone.
12: Oh, yes, Al. You checked up on that deal?
17: Yeah, and as far as we know, it wasn't our boys that made the sale.
12: Oh?
17: We don't like that kind of business either, Banyan. We want to put a stop to it as much as you.
12: Well, what are we waiting for?
17: Johnny Torrio said get the details. He said work with Banyan.
12: It's a deal, Capone.
17: Suppose I send a couple of boys around tonight to see you.
12: Make it tomorrow, Capone, at the flower shop.
17: Yeah, at the flower shop. They'll be there.
13: Lillian. Lillian?
18: Yes, Mr. O'Banion.
13: Phone Mr. Moran.
18: Yes, sir, I'll...
13: Oh, and Lillian.
18: Yes, sir?
13: First bring me that bird seed. Kankakee's hungry. Aren't you, Kankakee? Hmm? Here, see?
18: Oh, here comes some customers.
13: Yes.
18: I'll wait on them first.
13: They're not customers. Just some gentlemen I'm expecting. I'll go in back, make a call to Moran.
18: Yes, sir. I'll do it right now.
13: Oh. Come in, boys. Come in.
19: Hello, Banyan. We're from El Capone.
13: Glad to see you.
19: Oh, yeah.
13: Well, how are we going to straighten out this mess?
19: Capone says it's easy.
13: Then let's get to it.
19: Sure, Banyan. Let's get to it.
13: Hey, what's the idea of the guns?
19: So long, pal. Come on, let's get out of here.
9: Thus, Don, the two leading gangs of Chicago's racketeers declared war on each other. A gang war that lasted many years. And bloodshed mounted with the months.
6: Now, back to Gangbusters. You've told us, Mr. Heck, how gang war flared up in Chicago after the Johnny Torrio-Al Capone syndicate sought to invade the North Side and murdered gang leader Diana Banyan.
9: Yes, Don, and the story of the killing was the news sensation of the day. O'Banion's principal lieutenants, Earl Little Jaime Weiss and George Bugs Moran, were on hand at the funeral parlor where O'Banion's body was on exhibition in a $10,000 casket, surrounded by tons of gaudy floral pieces. There they planned retaliation, not so much to avenge O'Banion as to salve their own peculiar pride.
20: We gotta go through with it, Weiss. We gotta run Torrio and Capone into the ground.
21: You're wrong, Moran. Nobody can make out if we spend our time killing each other. We're in it for dough. That's the way O'Banion wanted it.
20: Yeah, and look where O'Banion is. You don't want to sit around and let Capone and Torrio give you the same kind of going over, do you?
21: Maybe we could get the whole thing settled.
20: Oh, settled. You talk like a maniac. There's only one way it's going to be settled. That's when we get the whole town.
21: I don't know. I was just figuring...
20: Quiet, yes, only.
18: Mr. Weiss, can I see you a minute?
21: What's the matter, Lillian?
18: Well, another floral piece just arrived, and I...
20: Well, then, bring it in.
18: But there isn't room for any more flowers. Besides, this is bigger than anything in here. It's huge.
20: Who sent it?
18: I don't know. I didn't open the card.
21: Come on, Moran. Let's have a look.
20: Yeah, sure.
21: Where are these posies?
18: Out in the anteroom. This way.
20: They gotta be brought into line, Weiss. That's the only way.
21: We'll see.
18: Right in here. There it is.
20: What, for crying out loud, who spent all that dough?
21: It's pretty, huh?
18: Oh, it's hideous.
21: Where's the card?
20: This must be it.
21: How many men did it take to carry it in? Five? Well, who's it from, Moran?
20: Here. Read it yourself.
21: Sure. Rest in peace, Johnny Torrio and Al Capone.
20: A dirty, rotten...
21: You're right, Moran. They need a lesson. Hurt me at those wheels.
18: No, don't.
21: Why,
18: don't.
21: Yeah, let me...
18: Don't get worked out.
21: Who cares how much it
9: works? Soon, Don, George Bugs Moran and Earl Little Jaime Weiss sought and got revenge on gangster Johnny Torrio. Thus, the notorious Al Capone came into command. The war between the two factions continued, with one or two gangsters losing their lives every week. Finally, little Jaime Weiss got his, and Bugs Moran became undisputed head of the Northside mobsters. But the pyramid of gang murders didn't help, and both sides knew it. So it was arranged one day that Bugs Moran walk alone and unarmed down a long hotel corridor toward a room at the end. As he walked, he looked carefully at each closed door he passed. Then, on reaching the end of the corridor, he stopped and opened the door.
19: Come in, Moran. Sit down, make yourself at home.
20: Thanks, Capone.
19: Well, are you ready?
20: Yeah, Capone. I'm ready.
19: It's about time we figured we weren't doing ourselves good.
20: What are your terms?
19: We split up the city and county. You stay on your side, I stay on mine.
20: Whose side begins where?
19: We go back to the old territories, the one set up by Johnny Torrio and Dion O'Banion.
20: It's a deal.
19: And the deal covers everything. The booze, the beer, the dogs, the ladies.
20: Everything, Capone.
19: Okay. We'll shake on it.
20: I can still remember Dion O'Banion went to shake hands. He got led.
19: We shake, or there's no deal.
20: I can take the deal or leave it, Capone.
19: You're acting pretty dumb for a smart cookie, Moran.
20: Guy can afford to be dumb if he's lucky.
19: Well, that's the way you want it, Moran.
20: Put it here, Al.
19: That's more like it. We'll show them how to run a town.
20: I got no doubt about us running the town, Al. Let's just keep from trying to run each other.
15: How are you?
20: Hello, Betsy.
15: You remember that guy I was telling you about?
20: Guy? What guy?
15: Guy with the idea.
20: With the idea? Oh, yeah.
15: I got him back in my office.
20: Well, let's go see him.
15: I think it'll work, Moran. Ought to be good for plenty each month.
20: What'd you say this guy's name was?
15: Joe Ruggieri.
20: Okay, open up.
15: Hello, Joe. I want you to know George Moran.
0: Glad to see you.
20: Patsy tells me you got a new grift.
0: Yeah. If you go for it, Moran, do I get a spot?
20: Sure. I get a million spots. Come on, hurry up, though. I got to meet a girl outside.
0: Well, the idea is this. There's lots of little guys in business. Big ones, too.
20: Yes, I know.
0: They got all kinds of stores. So we form all kinds of organizations. All the cleaners in one association, all the laundries in another. You follow me?
20: Yeah. Go on.
0: So before we start these associations, a cleaner here, a cleaner there is going to have trouble. A brick through his window, a stink bomb maybe. So they join the association to protect their business.
20: And?
0: And they get protection. Without joining the organization, they get no protection.
15: Good stiff dues.
0: Right. Good stiff dues. To us. Well, what do you think of it?
20: It stinks.
0: But it's a cinch.
20: I said it stinks. Go on, get out.
15: George.
0: It'll work. It'll make millions.
20: I said get out. Now hit the ties, you crumb bun.
0: Okay.
19: It was just an idea. So long.
15: What was the idea, Moran? That guy had something.
20: Any?
15: Sure. Be a cinch to operate. You got the strong arm boys. That's all you need.
20: I know it. You try it out first in the cleaning shops.
15: Hey, you told Joe you didn't go for the idea.
20: Sure, why should I cut him into the deal, a stranger?
15: Yeah, why should you?
20: Boy, I can see this thing spreading all over the city. Maybe farther, maybe to New York.
15: Yeah? What about Capone?
20: Well, what about him?
15: Capone ain't gonna like it.
20: Let him not like it. There's been peace and quiet too long. I'm sick of it. Come on.

0: Hello?
1: Moran?
0: Yeah?
1: Al Capone. How's it going?
0: No complaints, Al.
1: Well, I got a complaint.
0: Have you?
1: Yeah. That protection racket of yours is a pretty good idea, Moran.
0: Yeah. I like it.
1: But it's covering too much ground.
0: It'll cover more ground, Al. Nothing like it was included in the agreement.
1: Well, that's the way you want it.
0: It is.
1: Okay, Moran. Be seeing you.
2: That dawn was the beginning of another flare-up between Chicago's rival gangs. And the direct result was the most sensational and blood-curdling event to arise out of the long history of Chicago's mobsterism.
3: Now, back to Gangbusters. You were telling us, Mr. Heck, that gang war between the Al Capone and Bugs Moran mobs broke out all over again.
2: That's right, Don. There were many killings on both sides. With the feud at its height, Bugs Moran called a meeting of a dozen of his henchmen at the garage on North Clark Street he sometimes used as headquarters. By a little after 10 in the morning, 8 of his lieutenants had arrived.
4: So what, Moran? So they're a little bit late.
0: When I tell guys to be here, I mean it. Now, will you monkeys keep quiet? How can anybody think?
5: Okay, Bart, don't get excited.
0: Now, just keep it quiet.
4: They'll be along in a minute. What do you say we get some coffee?
0: Coffee.
4: Come on, you can relax.
0: All right, Patsy, I guess I can stand some relaxing, too.
4: Well, you knew what was going to happen. You knew Capone wouldn't sit still.
0: Okay, I heard all about it, I want to hear.
4: Get out the side door and cut through the alley, it's shorter.
0: Anyways, all right. You guys stick here, I'll be right back.
5: Are you going out to buy me a present, boss?
0: Present? Yeah, I'll give you a present.
5: But, boss, it's Valentine's Day.
0: Oh, Valentine's Day, huh? I'll get busy here, you think it's the 4th of July. Come on, Patsy, let's go.
4: You ought to take it easy, Moran. You'll get Capone in the end.
0: Just take me to the court.
4: Sure. Maybe you could get the old agreement working again.
0: I don't want to hear no more about it. Take a look around before we hit the sidewalk.
4: Yeah. No, there's nothing. Hey.
0: What?
4: Cops.
0: Huh?
4: Just pulled up in front of the garage.
0: Get close to the wall. We haven't got enough trouble now. Cops.
6: All right, let's go.
4: With machine guns.
6: Come on.
0: Hey, those aren't cops. They're Capone guys.
6: Okay, get inside. Let's do a good job.
4: What do you say, boys? Let's go get them.
0: No, stick where you are.
4: We ought to warn the guys.
0: There's 7 of them left in there. You can take care of themselves.
4: Not against machine guns. Besides, I think the cops.
0: Stick here, I said.
4: It's like a slaughterhouse, boss.
0: Yeah.
4: Come on, let's go after Moran. We'll get a couple of them anyway.
0: Oh.
4: We can show them.
0: Oh, let's get out of here.
4: But Moran.
0: Come on, let's move fast.

0: Yeah? What is it?
1: He's outside, George.
0: What's his name?
1: Foster. Bill Foster.
0: Bill Foster. All right. Bring him in.
1: Yes, George.
0: And Lillian.
1: Yes?
0: Leave the blindfold on.
1: Sure, George. All right. Come on in.
2: Better help me through the door, miss.
1: I'll help you. Right through here.
0: Him in, Foster.
2: You, Moran?
0: Go on out, honey. Leave us alone.
1: Sure, George. I'll be right outside.
2: Hey, how about let me take the blindfold off?
0: Not on your life, brother. What paper are you with, anyway?
2: The American? Who was it, Moran? Who shot up the garage? Who killed those seven guys?
0: Only Capone's gang kills like that.
2: And you lost a lot of talent. You gonna do anything about it?
0: If I was, I wouldn't tell it to a newspaper.
2: But you're not?
0: I made up my mind to quit Chicago.
2: Leave it all to Capone?
0: I didn't say I was yelling, and don't you print it.
2: Where are you going?
0: Just say I made up my mind to retire. I've been thinking about it a long time, and I just now made up my mind. But don't say I'm quitting because I'm scared of Capone.
2: Because you're not, huh?
0: Between you and me, Foster, I am. I know when I'm cooked. Capone's cooked, too, but he don't know it. It won't be me or anybody like me that gets him. But he'll be got. You remember that.
3: So, Don, George Bugs Moran foresaw the end of gang rule in Chicago. And it was not many months after he fled Capone's vengeance that the notorious gang leader was arrested by United States Treasury agents under the great Elmer L. Irie, and subsequently sentenced to a long term on Alcatraz.
4: But what about Bugs Moran, Mr. Heck?
3: Well, Don Moran remained in retirement until just a few months ago. But the time came when he once more thought he could make a killing. This time for $1 million.
4: Then you'll be back next week to give us another episode in the fantastic criminal life of George Bugs Moran?
3: I certainly will, Don.
4: Well, thank you, Prosecuting Attorney Matthias H. Heck of Dayton, Ohio. We'll all be looking forward to next week's case.
5: Next week, new facts in the case of the notorious gang leader, Bugs Moran, who returned from retirement to kindle old flames, but who learned to his regret that not all horse players die broke.
4: 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Leading roles were played by Walter Vaughn and James Van Dyke. Don Gardner speaking. Gangbusters is a Phillips H. Lord production.
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0: So long, fellas. See you all in 3 days.
1: Don't be late for the sailing, Archie.
2: Can't go without a steward, right, boys?
0: I'll be back, you blooming idiots.
2: Okay.
1: Don't take no wooden shillings, Algie.
3: All that Algie's a pepper.
4: Wait a minute, Algie. Wait right here.
0: Hi, Johnny. Nice of you to come down to welcome me.
4: Don't give me that welcome talk. You know what I'm here for. Did you bring it with you?
0: Shh. Somebody'll hear.
4: Nobody around to hear me. Did you bring it? That's what I want to know.
0: I've got it all right, Johnny. Be at my room at 9 o'clock tonight. I'll let you look at it. Only there are two other gentlemen who'll be bidden for it, too.
4: So they'll be bidden.
0: Yeah.
4: One thing I'm guaranteeing, Algie. I'm the guy that's gonna get it.

0: Hello, Algy.
1: Oh, it's Mr. Burke.
0: That's right, Algy, Mr. Burke. Your ship docked a little while ago. I was watching you when you got off.
1: I was going to call you as soon as I got my room here, Mr. Burke. Honest, I was.
0: Perhaps you were. I hope you were, for your sake. Did you bring it with you, Algy?
1: Aye. But, Mr. Burke, you'll have to come here tonight to see it. As you probably know, there are three of you gentlemen who want it.
0: Sure. Johnny Peters, Reginald Sands, and me.
1: That's right.
0: I know they both want it.
1: Mr. Burke, Johnny seems to be sure he's the one who's going to get it.
0: Algy, please listen and remember this.
1: Yeah?
0: If Johnny Peters gets it, you're going to get it right between the eyes.
1: Hello.
2: Algy?
1: Speaking.
2: Ah, Reginald Sands, Algy, old boy.
1: Oh, hello.
2: Well, I see you've arrived on schedule.
1: Oh, we docked a couple of hours ago.
2: Very good, old fellow. And you brought it ashore safely?
1: I've got it. And it's safe enough right here with me.
2: Oh, really, old bean, that's top hole. Better keep it with you until I have a chance to get down there, LG. I want to see it. More than that, I want to buy it.
1: You'll have to get online, Mr. Sands. You're not the only one who wants the diamond, you know.
2: Yes, I know. That stone is very much in demand.
1: That's right.
2: But, LG, old top, it'd better be me who gets it, because if I don't, you'll have another kind of stone for your very own. A tombstone.

0: Well, Vance, this is the room where the body was discovered. I'll bring you up to date as quickly as I can.
1: Thank you, Markham. But let me tell you first what I know.
0: All right.
1: The dead man was Algy Corcoran, a steward on a transoceanic liner. He'd been suspected of smuggling, but nothing was ever proven.
0: Right. Now, smuggling doesn't come under my authority as district attorney, but some of Algy's playmates are pretty rough characters, I understand. He was found shot to death right here last night. His boat docked yesterday afternoon.
1: What kind of a gun was used?
0: A Webley, English gun.
1: Oh?
0: This particular model was at least 12 years old, ballistic show. Nothing unusual was in the room except a tea kettle on the portable stove and two teacups which had held tea that had been drunk. But there were no fingerprints on one cup.
1: The one the murderer drank from. If the dead man had, there'd be no purpose in wiping off the fingerprints. Right, Markham.
0: No question about that now. Well, Vance, as usual, we give you nothing to work on, but that hasn't stopped you in the past.
1: There's a first time for everything, my friend. Tell me this. What ship did Algy work on?
0: The SS Simplon from London.
1: There was a jewel robbery in London about 2 weeks ago in which the famous 40-carat Elton diamond was stolen. Algy is a suspected smuggler.
0: I see what you mean.
1: For a case that seemingly has no clues, Markham, I'd say we have rather a clear picture of what happened. Now let's see what progress we can make.
2: Well, come, old man. It can't take all that time.
3: No. You ever try to cut a 40-carat diamond, Mr. Sands?
2: I steal them. Cutting them is your department.
3: I've got to be very careful. You want this stone split exactly in half so it will no longer be recognized as the Elton diamond, but can be sold for matched earrings. 2 20-carat stones will bring you almost as much as 1 40-carat one.
2: Yes, and it'll be a whole lot less recognizable, old fellow. All right, go ahead. I won't interrupt you.
3: I'm almost finished. I'll put the Elton in this vise. Put my diamond cutter right here. And just tap it once with this mallet. That ought to do it.
2: Good.
3: Where'd you get the diamond, Mr. Sands? It was lifted in London 2 weeks ago.
2: I know. Never mind where I got it. Go ahead, old fellow. Tap it again with that thing, please.
3: Very well. Here goes. The lights. Who turned out the lights? Mr. Sands, we are in the dark.
2: Well, it seems as if I'm in a bit of a predicament. I can't see you, but look, whoever you are in this room, let's make a bargain. I'll give you half of everything.
4: He'll give me half.
5: That you, Joe?
4: It's me, Edna. What a day.
5: Busy?
4: And how? What's for dinner?
5: I won't tell you. It's a surprise, all right?
4: Sure, dear. I have a surprise for you, too.
5: Oh, let me see.
4: Later.
5: Honey, no teasing.
4: Honey, no begging.
5: Oh, please, if it's a surprise, let me see it. Please, Joe.
4: What's for dinner?
5: Roast beef. Now, what's your surprise?
4: These.
5: Oh, Joe.
4: Pretty, aren't they, Edna?
5: Yeah.
4: 2 perfectly matched 20-carat stones. Had to kill a man to get them.
5: Oh, the stones are lovely. I've never seen such fires.
4: Had to knock out a guy, too. Oh. Kill the fellow who cut the stones, knocked out the guy who lifted them from Algy Corcoran. The steward you read about?
5: The one that was killed? Sure, I read about him. Oh, Joe, these stones are the most beautiful I've ever seen.
4: Well, you keep admiring them. I'm going in wash up. I'll be out in a minute, and the roast beef better be ready and good.
5: Oh, it will be, Joe. You can be sure of that. Now...

0: Philo Vance speaking.
1: Vance, my name is Edna Burke. My husband is Joe Burke. He just killed a man.
0: What did you say?
1: I said my husband killed a man, a diamond cutter, he said.
0: Where is he now?
1: He's washing up. He can't hear me with the water running. Vance, I've been saving your telephone number, waiting for something like this. You've got to catch Joe, and then I'll be rid of him once and for all.
0: Where are you?
1: Harris Apartments. Hurry up, Vance.
0: I'll be there with the district attorney, Markham, inside half an hour. Goodbye.
2: That wasn't very nice, Edna.
1: Joe.
2: I heard, honey. I heard everything.
1: Oh, no. You
2: told Vance to come over, and then you'll be rid of me once and for all.
1: No, I didn't. Mm-hmm.
2: You know, it seems to me that when he gets here, it'll be the other way around.

0: What is this, Mrs. Burke?
1: He heard me phoning Vance. He tried to kill me. We struggled, and his gun went off, and he dropped. I know I should be hysterical and all that, but I'm not the type. He tried to kill me. He got killed. That's all there is to it.
2: I wouldn't say that. There's a whole lot more to it than that. You said he told you he killed a diamond cutter.
1: Yeah.
2: Well, the diamond cutter was found dead this afternoon. We suspected he may have been used to cut up the Elton diamond and then was killed.
1: I don't know anything about that.
0: Your husband didn't mention anything about any diamond?
1: Not a thing. Oh, here's my husband's gun. I took it from him after he fell.
2: I think you'll find it's the one used to kill the diamond cutter, Markham, but not the one that killed the British steward.
0: You're right, Vance. This is an American-made automatic. However, Burke might have used another gun to murder Algy Corcoran.
2: Perhaps. Mrs. Burke, did your husband drink tea?
1: Are you kidding? He never drank tea.
2: Well, in that case, Markham, we'll have to look for another murderer.
1: Good afternoon.
3: How do you do? What can I do for you, please?
1: I'd like to know if you'd be interested in buying a pair of perfectly matched diamonds.
3: Diamonds? How big, please?
1: 20 carats each.
3: 20 carats?
1: Uh-huh.
3: That's a lot. Stolen, of course.
1: Does that make any difference?
3: Not to me. You would want a lot of money for them.
1: Oh, they're worth a lot. Here, take a look for yourself.
3: Very beautiful. It would take some time for me to get rid of these.
1: Put them away. Somebody's coming in.
2: Somebody is in, Mrs. Burke. Somebody named me.
1: Vance, you followed me.
2: That's a logical conclusion. Yes, I did. And I'll take those stones if nobody minds.
3: Mister, if you're the police, take them. I know nothing about them. This lady brought them in. She asked me to buy them.
2: That's all right. I have nothing against you. Well, Mrs. Burke, apparently you left out part of your story, didn't you?
1: Vance, I told you the honest truth. Joe did try to kill me, and the gun did go off while we were struggling. Afterwards, I got the idea of taking these two stones, but the rest of the story was the truth. I swear it was.
2: Take it easy, Mrs. Burke. You weren't the hysterical type. Remember, that's what you told Markham and me. Just relax. And the five of us will take a trip to Mr. Markham's office.
1: The five of us?
2: Yes, this gentleman and the two stones and myself. I imagine he'll be glad to see us all.
4: I beg your pardon, old boy, but I'll have to deny the district attorney that pleasure. I'll take the stones.
2: Who are you?
4: But it wouldn't matter if I told you my name, because to be perfectly frank, old man, I change it almost as often as I change my shirt. But I'll take those stones, old fellow. Now.
3: Please, Mr. Vance, give them to me. He'll start to shoot if you don't.
4: Oh, there's no question about that. Well, Vance?
2: Well, I don't have any choice in the matter. Here they are.
4: Oh, no, don't throw them. I know all the tricks. Just leave them on the counter and walk away 3 steps with your back toward me. That's it. Now, all of you, walk.
2: Well, I should say we ought to walk, Mrs. Burke.
1: Okay.
2: Allow me.
1: Oh,
4: quite the gentleman, aren't you, Vance, old boy? Quite a smart gentleman, too. And now I'll just take these diamonds. Actually, they belong to me, by the way.
2: There's a family in London that might dispute that statement.
4: Oh, I don't doubt it. Let us just say that I'm the American owner. It was I who had them when we, the diamond cutter and I, were hijacked by this lady's husband, Joe Burke. I knew he was after the stones. And I was watching his house and followed Mrs. Burke when she left with you after her.
2: We made quite a parade, I imagine.
4: Yes, all we needed was a banner and a band.
2: You say those stones belong to you, that you're the American owner?
4: Yes.
2: Does that mean you killed Algy Corcoran to get them?
4: Oh, the resourceful, redoubtable Philo Vance asks as leading a question as that. Why, it's hard to believe you'd be that obvious, Vance.
2: I apologize.
4: I accept your apologies.
2: I promise not to ask any more questions. And I promise you this. Within 24 hours, I'll have all the answers to this case, including knowing who you are and proving you killed Algy. If you did.

This is District Attorney Markham. The teacup murder case opened with the killing of Algie Corcoran, suspected smuggler. His murderer, we are sure, drank a cup of tea either before or after killing him and stealing the famous Elton diamond, which we are sure Corcoran brought across with him.

0: Vance knows that the Yelton has been cut up into two separate stones to prevent identification, and was on the trail of the stones when he was held up. And they were taken from him by a man whom he didn't know, but who spoke with a marked British accent. He has promised to report any new developments to me, and I expect to be in touch with him. Markham speaking. Is that you, Vance?
1: Yes, Markham. I've made several very interesting conjectures about this case, and I'd like to tell you about them.
0: Where are you now?
1: At home, but we can discuss this over the phone.
0: All right.
1: In my opinion, the teacup we found at Corcoran's room is the key to this entire case, Markham.
0: That's what I believe when you asked me to name it the teacup murder case for our records, but I'm not sure of the exact significance of the cup.
1: I'll explain that to you, but apparently I can't do it now. All I'll tell you is a very apparent fact. The killer is British. There's someone at my door. I'll check back with you later, Markham.
0: Do that, Vance. Bye.
1: Goodbye.
2: Vance. Vance, let me in, please.
1: Well, come in, my friend. Sorry to see you so badly beaten up, but it's nice to see you without a gun in your hand. Yeah, sit down right there.
2: Thank you. You recognize me, don't you?
1: Yes. You're the man who held me up at the diamond store and took the two stones from me. What happened to you, to them, and to your British accent?
2: Look, I'm going to give you this straight, Vance, because I need help. I was taking those diamonds back to my place when I got slugged, beaten up. Who it was that clipped me, I don't know, but he sure did a good job.
1: Yes, he did. By the way, who are you?
2: My name is Sands, Reginald Sands. That's my current name, anyhow. I used to work the boats. I'm a card man.
1: Cheating passengers in fixed games,
2: eh? No, the games weren't fixed, just the cards.
1: No.
2: Anyhow, I got to meet Algy Corcoran on board one trip, and I knew he was going to grab the Elton Diamond over there and peddle it here, so I wanted to buy it.
1: So you went down to his room, killed him, and took it.
2: Look, let's not start that over again, Vance. The important thing is that I haven't got the Elton Stones. And I don't want the guy who has them to keep them.
1: Understandable, of course. And it's also understandable why you don't go to the police with your problem. By the way, what happened to your British accent?
2: It was knocked out of me by the guy who clipped me. See, I was born in Illinois, Vance, but I put on a phony accent when I worked the boats. You'd be surprised how a British accent can help me in my work, Vance.
1: Well, let's not discuss that now. Just give me an idea as to who might have done that manual tattoo work on your face.
2: Could have been only one guy. Johnny Peters.
1: That's a new name to me. Who's he?
2: Look, Algy told me three guys wanted the Elton. Joe Burke, he's dead. Me, and Johnny Peters. I have a hunch Peters is the character that did the job on me. And I'll tell you where you can find him.
1: Do that. And once I get in his apartment, I'll find what I can get out of him.
3: Hey, let's see you do that dance you do at the club, baby.
4: Okay.
3: Only this time, nobody's going to be watching except me. Here, I'll turn on the phonograph. Hey, what kind of record is that?
4: Oh, Johnny, cutie, I put that on while I was waiting for you to come home. Leave it. So, classical.
3: Who needs it? I want something with a beat so you can hook.
4: Oh, yes.
3: What's the use of having a girlfriend who can hop the buck if you can't watch her every once in a while? Like now, huh?
4: Oh, I'll dance for you, Johnny. Anytime. Give me another glimpse at those diamonds you got, will you, huh?
3: What's it worth to you?
4: This. Let's see the rocks, Johnny. Just once more, huh? I won't touch them. Just let me look, huh?
3: Okay. Hey,
4: Gee. Oh, look what happens when the light hits them. They sparkle just like rhinestones. Gee, oh, I'd like a costume made of them.
3: Oh. All she wants is a costume made of 20-carat diamonds. Right away, baby. I'll make you one with my own lily white hands. Right away.
4: Oh, they sure are pretty.
3: They sure are.
4: Yeah.
3: A couple of guys have been killed for these rocks. One guy got beaten up pretty bad on account of them. But I got them. And I'm going to keep them.
4: Who's that?
3: I don't know. Kill that phonograph while I stash these stones and find out.
4: Okay, I will.
3: Now let whoever it is try to find him, if that's what he's looking for.
4: Where'd you put him, Johnny?
3: Baby, do you see any green in my eyes?
4: Why, no.
3: Think I'd trust you?
4: Johnny,
3: shut
4: you
3: up. Well, I see who's at the door. I've got nothing to hide from nobody now. Well, who are you?
1: My name is Vance. Nice of you to ask me in.
3: I didn't ask you nothing, much less in. What do you want, Vance?
1: Well, right at the moment, I want to know why you're wearing adhesive tape on your right hand.
3: I cut myself when I was shaving.
1: On your hand?
3: I'm the neat type. What's it to you, Vance?
1: I'm looking for the Elton Diamond, only it's two diamonds now. And I'm also looking for a killer. I think I'll find both together.
3: Well, don't look at Baby there. She don't know the right time.
4: Who don't? It's 8:30.
3: You see what I mean, Vance?
1: I'm not interested in her right now. It's you I want to talk to. You're Johnny Peters.
3: So?
1: So I don't think you'll mind if I look around your apartment, do you?
3: Oh, but I do. Very much.
1: In that case, please stop me. Please try, I mean. It would make me very happy.
3: Never let it be said that I didn't try to make a guy happy. How's for this, Vance? Laughing yet?
1: No, but I'm going to be enjoying myself for the next few minutes. I can see that.
4: Cut it out! Stop it! Kill him, Johnny!
1: Well, that's that.
4: You hurt him. Vance, you killed him. Oh, you murderer, you. I could... Gee, you got nice eyes.
1: The better to see that telephone with, my dear. Excuse me just a second. You'd better get some water and throw it in your boyfriend's face.
4: Oh, sure. I'll get some right away.
5: Markham speaking.
1: This is Vance. Markham, can you reach Mrs. Jo Burke?
5: Yes, she's in custody. She'll have to stand trial for her husband's death, you know.
1: Well, I want you to have her down in your office. You had Sergeant Heath pick up a fellow named Reginald Sands at my apartment. Have him there, too.
5: All right. When will you be here?
1: As soon as I can make it. And I'll have company with me. A mug named Johnny Peters. The one person who killed Algy Corcoran and started us on this case is included in the three, Markham. It's either Mrs. Burke, Peters, or Sands. I don't know which one it is, but I guarantee I'll know 20 minutes after I get to your office. Come on, Peters, don't make me drag you in. You're too heavy.
3: You hit awful hard, Vance. I don't hardly know where I am.
1: You're outside District Attorney Markham's office. And in a second, you'll be in there. Like now. In! Sit over there, Johnny. That seat right there.
3: Okay, what can I lose? Hi, Sands.
2: Hi.
3: You look like you ran into a truck. What happened to you?
2: You look like you met the same truck.
1: Hello, Mrs. Burke.
6: What did you want me here for, Vance?
1: You'll find out. Thank you, Markham, for the trouble I put you to.
7: No trouble, Vance. Well, what happens now?
1: A little experiment. I have three lists of girls' names on these sheets of paper in my pocket. One goes to each of my suspects. Here you are, Mrs. Burke.
6: What do I do with it?
1: I'll tell you later. Yours, Peters?
3: Gee, this is what I've always wanted. A piece of paper.
1: Your list, Mr. Sands?
2: Thanks so much.
1: Mrs. Burke, read me the names on that paper. Yeah. Keep going till I stop you.
6: Okay. Alice, Beatrice, Clarice, Dorothy, Evelyn, Frances, Grace.
1: That's enough.
6: Okay.
1: Mr. Peters?
3: How do you know I can read?
1: Can you?
3: Sure. Alice, Beatrice, Clarice, Evelyn, Frances, Grace,
1: hold it.
3: Harriet. It's a pleasure.
1: Mr. Sands?
2: My turn, huh?
1: That's right.
2: All right. Alice, Beatrice, Clarice, Dorothy, Evelyn, Frances, Grace, Harriet, more, Vance?
1: No, thank you, Mr. Sands. You've gone far enough. Markham, you can make your arrest now.
7: I don't doubt it. But which one is the killer we're looking for?
1: Couldn't you tell, Markham? Why, the murderer is Johnny Peters, of course.

0: Markham, I know you want an explanation, and you're entitled to one.
1: I not only want it, Vance, I need it. Why were you so sure the murderer had to be Johnny Peters?
0: To begin with, I was always certain the killer of Algy Corcoran was an Englishman. That required no genius. The weapon used, 12-year-old Webley, was British. The fact that he drank a cup of tea with his victim while either about to murder Algy or right after was another indication that he was British.
1: So far, so good. But how did you know Peters was English? He certainly didn't sound it when he talked.
0: Finding which of our suspects was English was the hard part of this case. Peters had been over here a number of years, Markham,
1: yes.
0: Long enough to lose his accent when he talked.
1: Yes.
0: But not long enough to lose his inclination for tea, and when he read, the fact that he was English reached right out and asserted itself.
1: Of course, you know that I don't know how it did.
0: The pronunciation of the name Evelyn, Markham. The English don't say Evelyn, they say Evelyn.
1: Of course.
0: That's how Peters pronounced it when he was reading that list of names I prepared for just that purpose.
1: Well, I'll be darned. His confession proves you were right, of course, and we found the diamonds in his apartment. But I'm still not clear on the mechanics of this case. What actually happened that night in Algy's room?
0: Very simple, Markham. Algy sold the Elton diamond to Reginald Sands. Sands left, and in came Peters. Algy made him tea, and then announced he'd sold the Elton to Sands. Furious at what he considered a double cross, Peters shot Algy with his Webley pistol. The gun he carried because he'd had it for so long he knew it couldn't be traced.
1: Then he wiped his fingerprints from the teacup he used and left.
0: Yes. Now, before he'd reached Algy's, Joe Burke, who was later killed by his wife, called Algy, and Algy told him he'd sold the Elton diamond to Sands. Follow that?
1: Yes, of course.
0: Well, the rest we know. Sands took the stone to be cut. Joe Burke came in, shot the cutter, and knocked out Sands. He came home, and his wife called us. What followed after that, you know.
1: That I do. And it isn't the only thing I know, either. I know this is the end of the teacup murder case.

0: You're listening to the Detective Shows Hour on ABN, the Antioch Broadcasting Network. You just heard an episode of Philo Vance, which originally aired
1: Tuesday,
0: October 11th, 1949, 77 years ago today, titled The Teacup Murder Case. Here's an episode of Richard Diamond, which originally aired
1: Wednesday,
0: October 11th, 1950, 76 years ago today, titled The Homing Pigeon Case.
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0: Good evening. 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
1: Good health to all from Rexall. 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

0: Diamond?
1: That's right.
0: How do you do? I'm Roger Renard, real estate.
1: Well, have a seat.
0: Thank you. Let's get right to the point.
1: So it's me, $100 a day plus expenses.
0: Oh, yes, you're a thief.
1: Well, it's not much, but it's all mine, and I love it. What's that racket?
0: Nothing. Excuse me. Mr. Diamond, I'm being blackmailed.
1: Well, it happens in the best of families, especially in the best of families.
0: Mr. Diamond, I'm engaged to marry a very wealthy widow.
1: What's that clicking? Have you got a wild lifesaver in your mouth?
0: I have false teeth, Mr. Diamond. Is that so amusing?
1: When they start making bird calls?
0: Yes. They're new. Just got them yesterday. Awful nuisance.
1: Oh. Well, you were engaged to some wealthy widow, last I heard.
0: I don't appreciate your humor, Mr. Diamond. I happen to be very much in love with my fiancée.
1: Sorry?
0: So happens that I dabbled in a rather, shall we say, off-color business in my younger days.
1: Shall we say what you mean?
0: Perhaps it would be better, yes. 25 years ago, Mr. Diamond, I became rather discouraged working for a living, especially when I saw less gifted men enjoying the real fruits of life, having some education and a bit of charm. Excuse me again.
1: You know, if you learned the Morse code on those things, it'd be the life of the party.
0: Briefly, I courted wealthy women, predominantly widows who sought romance, flattery, etc.
1: Mm-hmm.
0: I married several times without bothering to obtain divorces in between.
1: Oh, well, wait until the Reno Chamber of Commerce hears about you.
0: In due time, the police caught up with me. My accumulated crimes cost me 8 years in jail. But when I was released, I decided to turn my talents toward more legal pursuits.
1: Glory be, you're saved.
0: Saved, indeed. Can you imagine what my fiancée would think if she learned of my past? She'd surely suspect my motives. And the irony is that I do love her deeply.
1: Oh, I see. Well, who's the killjoy that shares your little secret?
0: Now, that's the puzzle. Nobody in New York knows of my past. I haven't told a soul. But I received this letter in the morning mail.
2: Here. See how smart you are.
1: He gave me a square white envelope, the dozen for a quarter variety, and I slipped the letter out of it. It was typewritten and point by point, looked like a pocket biography of a one-time Casanova. It ended up by ordering Renard to have $100 bill ready that night when someone called Andy would be at his home to pick it up. I relaxed a little. The case began to look like the standard kind of blackmail as found in the detective's manual.
0: I know you think $100 isn't much.
1: Well, that all depends how often you have to pay it. I don't suppose you know who Andy is.
0: I do not.
1: Oh, well, that makes the next step pretty obvious, Renard. What's your address?
0: Here's my card. I'll expect you at 9.
1: Leave a candle in the window.
3: Uh-oh. Nailed down everything, Lieutenant. It's the Shamus.
1: Why, Sergeant Otis, don't tell me it's you. You've brightened my whole day.
3: I don't know why, but that's too bad.
1: Well, the boys in the pool room told me you were drafted. I cashed in all my war bonds. Now I can buy them back.
4: Otis, stop trying to figure that one out. What's doing, Rick?
1: Oh, nothing much, Walt. How'd you like to come along with me tonight? Help me wrap up a screwy blackmail deal. Might learn something. It's a new angle.
4: What's new about blackmail?
1: Well, the whodunit part in this case. My client doesn't know who's blackmailing him, but some character named Andy is supposed to pick up the cabbage tonight. Want to come along or not?
4: I'd like to, Mr. Diamond, if the invitation is still open.
1: Well, that's very nice, Lieutenant Levinson. It's open to you for a nominal fee.
4: Well, I'm prepared to pay. Oh, hey, cut it out, Rick.
3: Can I go too, Lieutenant?
1: Sorry, Otis. This is strictly stag.
3: Oh, I didn't know. Excuse me.
5: One moment. Come in, Mr. Diamond. Who is this other gentleman?
1: Roger Renard, meet Lieutenant Walt Levinson.
5: The police. Mr. Diamond, I expressly told
4: you. Take it easy, Mr. Renard. I'm here unofficially.
1: What time is it, Walt?
5: Nearly 9.
4: Quiet. I just heard something.
1: Oh, relax, Walt, relax. Mr. Renard is suffering from a set of mechanized molars.
4: Oh. Store teeth, huh?
5: Yes, it has become unbearably embarrassing. Oh, would you gentlemen care for a drink while we're waiting?
1: I'll take a double of anything.
4: Oh, I don't think I'll
1: have it. Go ahead, Walt. Get an unofficial snootful.
5: Wait.
1: Sit tight, Renard. I'll get it.
4: I'll cover you, Rick, just in case.
6: A package for Mr. Raynard.
1: Come right in, Andy.
6: What do you mean, Andy? My name's Sheldon. Are you Raynard?
5: I'm Renard.
6: Oh, sign here.
1: I'll sign it, Renard. It looks like straight goods. We're getting anxious.
5: All right, then. Here.
6: Here's your package. Keep this side up.
1: Okay, Sheldon. Sorry for the trouble. Here.
5: catch.
6: Hey, thanks. Thanks a million.
4: False alarm. Hey, that's a screwy-looking package. Look at those holes all over the top.
5: Can't imagine who would be sending me anything.
1: Why don't you open it as long as we're killing time?
5: Good. Heavy cardboard. There.
4: Rick, look. It's alive. It's a pigeon.
1: Oh. All right, you. Talk.
4: What are you yelling at that bird for?
1: Well, I thought he might be a stool pigeon.
5: Fantastic. Absolutely fantastic. Gentlemen, look at this nameplate on the bird's leg, here, underneath the capsule.
4: Says Andy. That must be the bird's name.
1: Let me see that box it came in. Yep, there's a note. Listen to this. Mr. Renard, by now you have met Andy, my pigeon. You will please roll the $100 bill very tightly and place it in the capsule attached to Andy's leg. Then simply release him outdoors. Please check your watch, Mr. Renard. If Andy isn't safely home by 9:30, your secret will be turned over to the papers in the morning. You will hear from me again next week. No signature.
4: How do you like that? You get it, Rick? Andy's a homing pigeon.
1: Oh, don't explain it, Walt. Just pick out a nice, hard wall for me to knock my conceited head against.
5: Miss Diamond, it's almost 9:15. What shall I do?
1: Well, here's my overpaid opinion, Renard. If you don't pay off, you know what'll happen. If you do pay off, we'll just keep working on the case and hope for the best.
4: Rick, do you think we could...
1: Walt, don't say it. The chances of following a pigeon between New York skyscrapers, especially at night, is strictly for radar, something we don't happen to have handy. Well, what's it going to be, Renard?
5: I'll pay the money, of course. There's no other way. But this will leave me dry week in, week out.
1: Looks that way.
5: Well, that will be the end, then. I can't raise that much cash each week. Well, here's the money, Mr. Diamond. Will you gentlemen take care of the details?
1: There wasn't any use hanging around. Walt drove me home, and I spent the rest of the night dreaming about flying blackmailers. Sure, we could check the delivery outfit that brought the package, but I'd give odds the turned address was phony. Come morning, I washed the sour taste out of my mouth with some coffee and went to my office. While I was draping some black crepe around my license, business picked up. A nervous young man walked in, introduced himself as John Miller, hemmed and hawed for a minute, and then blurted out with...
7: Mr. Diamond, I need your help right away. I'm being blackmailed.
1: Just because I sat there with my mouth open, he thought I was interested and told me more. He was married, and several years ago, another girl had come along. Nothing serious. The romance had died in a few weeks, but his wife might not understand, so on and so on.
7: Mr. Diamond, why are you staring at me that way?
1: Who is blackmailing you?
7: What's the strangest part? I don't know.
1: Oh, don't sit there and lie to me. You've got to know. Blackmail means that somebody has got... never mind.
7: Oh... There's one thing, though. Tonight at 9 o'clock, someone named Andy will be...
1: Andy? Oh, no. No, no, no! Oh.

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1: Where did you say the ad appears?
0: In this week's Collier's, Look, Life, Saturday Evening Post, and Farm Journal. Look for it. And remember, you can depend on any drug product that bears the name Rexall. And now back to tonight's adventure with Richard Diamond, private detective, starring Dick Powell.
2: So it had come to me, as it must to all private detectives. A strange little voice inside my head began nagging.
3: Get out of this business while you still have all your marbles. Get into something sensible like Taming Python.
2: It wasn't enough to have one client being blackmailed by someone he didn't know. A second guy has to walk in with the same routine. And the payoff was that a certain miserable homing pigeon called Andy had a feather in the pie. A foul, foul, that Andy. After a while, my second client, Miller, began to fidget in his seat. Probably because I began sharpening my letter opener.
4: Mr. Diamond, do you feel all right?
2: Oh, yes, I feel great, simply great. Just keep me away from open windows.
4: I beg your pardon?
2: Oh, forget it, forget it. Now, let's see now. You're being blackmailed, but you don't know by whom. And a certain Andy will be at your office by 9 o'clock tonight to pick up the money.
4: Yes, that's right.
2: Oh, well, now, Miller, I'll be kind. I won't tell you who Andy is right now. First of all, you tell me, do you know Roger Renard?
4: Roger Renard?
2: Mm-hmm.
4: No, I don't believe so.
2: Now, think hard, Miller. Small guy, bright blue eyes, cultured voice.
4: No, I don't know anyone like that. Who is he?
2: Well, he happens to be in the same hole you are. Andy paid him a visit last night.
4: Really?
2: Yeah. This is bargain basement day and blackmail.
4: Well, what do you know? Well, let me think. Renard.
2: Now, look, I got a better idea. You just sit tight and leaf through my collection of unpaid bills. It'll keep your mind off your own worries. Well, there's got to be an answer to this.
5: Hello?
2: Renard, this is Diamond. Can you get to my office in 15 minutes?
5: Of course. Has anything happened?
2: Don't ask.
5: But,
2: just hurry. There'll be a diagram for you when you get here. When Roger Renard arrived, I introduced him and revealed my last hope. Somewhere, there had to be a familiar connection between Miller and Renard. A familiar place, a mutual friend. Well, they finally caught on and began playing the game known as, haven't I met you somewhere before?
6: Now, let's see, Miller. Were you in Kansas in the winter of 1942? I had a dear lady friend there at the time, name of Sophie Holloway.
4: Never been in Kansas. I spent 2 years in Seattle, though, 1938-39.
6: No, never had the pleasure of being in Seattle. Pardon me. Bad job done on my new teeth. Oh. Now, about New York. Ever frequent...
2: And so it went on and on. If these guys had been stranded on a desert island 20 feet square, they probably never would have bumped into each other. But the fact remained. Somebody knew about the past of both and was using the same technique to blackmail them. An hour and 3 aspirins later, my head began to feel like a ping pong ball being smacked from Miller to Renard, from Renard to Miller, from Miller.
6: I've done my best to stay away from physical exertion, and I must say that I've been rather successful at it. The devil take these artificial bicuspids. I go to all the expense of having New York's best oral surgeon work on my mouth, and then some incompetent dentist can't turn out a proper fitting denture.
7: Well, we're not getting any place. I have an appointment in 2 minutes. You learn anything new, Mr. Diamond? You'll be sure to call me, won't you? If something doesn't happen soon, I just don't know.
2: No, don't worry, Roger. We'll catch the culprit, or my name isn't, it doesn't make any difference anyway.
7: Well, goodbye, Mr. Dunn.
8: Goodbye.
4: Goodbye, Renard. Whew. That guy was driving me crazy with that clack-clack of his teeth. You think an oral surgeon with Cutler's reputation would recommend a competent dentist to his patients? I thought he was great.
9: Yeah, sure. Now, look, Miller, isn't there anything else I can do for you? Find out who stole your yo-yo in 1922, or maybe get
4: you... Look, just find out who's blackmailing me, Diamond. I haven't slept in days.
9: I know. Somehow I feel that soon you won't be alone.
4: If you could only find out where that pigeon is.
9: Hello, pigeon.
1: What are you doing here in the middle of the afternoon?
9: Oh, I'm looking for a place to hide, Helen, dear. Can I borrow your closet?
1: Hide from what?
9: Pigeons, false teeth.
1: A pigeon with false teeth?
9: No, dear. A client with false teeth. The pigeon's blackmailing him.
1: Oh, a stool pigeon.
9: No, I tried that. This pigeon flies.
1: He has a plane?
9: Honey, this is a real pigeon with wings yet. You know, like this.
1: Oh, just lie down on the couch and take it easy. You must be working too hard.
9: I don't want to lie down.
1: You want to fly.
9: No.
1: Well, make up your mind.
9: Well, I'm trying to tell you why I came over. Two guys who never saw each other are being blackmailed.
1: By a pigeon.
9: Yes.
1: The same pigeon.
9: Yes.
1: And it flies.
9: Yes, and it goes coo, coo, coo, brr, coo, coo.
1: Are you sure you wouldn't like to lie down?
9: No, I just want some peace and quiet so I can figure this thing out.
1: Rick, darling, at least try and take it easy. No, come on. Nothing's that bad. Smile for Helen.
9: Smile?
1: Oh, come on. Let's see your pearly teeth.
9: Hmm?
1: I said, let's see your pearly teeth.
9: Helen, that's it.
1: That's wonderful. Now, how about a nice cool drink?
9: No, listen. Renard said he went to New York's best oral surgeon. Later, Miller said an oral surgeon with Dr. Cutler's reputation should have recommended a competent dentist.
1: And he was probably right. Now, why don't you just try and...
9: How did Miller know Renard was talking about Dr. Cutler?
1: Ouija board?
9: Because Miller must have been treated by Dr. Cutler, too, and knows he's the best oral surgeon in New York. Helen, I gotta make a phone call. I grabbed a phone book, looked up the office of Dr. Cutler, oral surgeon, then called Walt. 20 minutes later, I met the good lieutenant on the 10th floor of an office building on Madison Avenue. Walt assigned Otis to guard duty outside of Dr. Cutler's office. His orders were to trip any guy in a white smock that seemed in a hurry to take the day off. Walt and I agreed to underplay our police affiliations just in case we were wrong. Then we went in. We slowed up when a white mountain of a woman stood up from her desk and announced she was Miss Barrows, Dr. Cutler's nurse. Could have fooled me. From the size of her, Notre Dame could have used her last week.
10: What seems to be the trouble, gentlemen?
9: Well, it's somewhat important, Miss Barrow. We'd like to see Dr. Cutler as soon as possible. My name's Diamond.
10: I see. In just a moment.
11: Yes, Miss Barrow?
10: Doctor, there's a Mr. Diamond and his friend here to see you. They say it's urgent.
11: Thank you. I'll be right out.
10: Won't you sit down?
9: No, thanks. We'll stand.
12: Good afternoon, gentlemen.
9: Hello, Doctor.
11: How do you do?
12: What seems to be the trouble?
9: May we go into your office, Doctor?
12: Oh, yes, of course. Go right in. Miss Barrow, are those x-rays ready on that impacted molar?
10: I'll have a look, Doctor.
12: Thank you. Now, gentlemen.
9: The doctor was an old, red-faced gentleman with puzzled blue eyes. As tactfully as I could, I told him about Renard and Miller and the fact that they were in trouble. He remembered them.
12: Oh, yes, Mr. Diamond. I removed Mr. Renard's teeth last month. As for Mr. Miller, he was in just last week.
9: The rest of it is pretty blunt, Dr. Cutler. Both of these men are being blackmailed by the same party. And it just so happens, Doctor, that you are the only acquaintance they have in common.
12: What? Now, look here, young...
13: Don't get excited, Doc. Rick isn't accusing you. We just have to check these things.
12: I realize that. I think my position and past record in dental surgery are proof enough. If you care to see a statement of income from my practice, plus stock dividends, you'll see how foolish...
13: Yeah, Doc, you're right. Rick, it just doesn't figure, not for a lousy couple of $100.
9: No, I know, Walt. It sure looks that way. But if this isn't the end of the line, we'll be on this sleigh ride forever. Dr. Cutler, is there anyone else in your office who gets to know the patients well?
12: Just myself and Miss Barrow. She's the nurse who's outside. I could call her in.
9: No. In a minute, Doctor. Does she just answer the door and take temperatures or what?
12: Oh, no, of course not. Miss Barrow is a registered nurse and a trained anesthetist.
13: You mean she gives your patients Novocaine? Is that it, Doc?
12: Novocaine, yes, in some cases. For specific cases, we must use a more general anesthetic like sodium pentothal or gas, or sometimes...
9: Doctor, isn't sodium pentothal sometimes called the truth serum?
12: Yes, in narcosynthesis. It's sometimes used in psychiatric treatment. Some patients will answer any question truthfully under the influence of sodium pentothal. See, it weakens the conscious will and...
10: The x-rays are ready, Doctor.
12: And that's Miss Barrow now. I'll call her.
9: No. Don't do it, Doctor. Stall her. Just ask her to wait outside.
12: I don't understand, but... Anyway. One moment, Miss Barrow.
13: What are you going to do, Rick?
9: Doctor, I want you to pretend that I'm an emergency case. Must be treated at once. Can you?
12: Oh, of course, but...
9: Now, can you have your nurse give me something harmless instead of pentothal?
12: Yes. Distilled water could be substituted.
9: Well, we're in business. Walt, you make like the old friend who came along for laughs.
13: Uh-huh.
9: Now, Doctor, call Miss Barrow in and turn her loose on me.
10: Just relax in the chair, Mr. Diamond. There's nothing to worry about.
9: Oh, I hope not. My whole mouth feels like it's burning.
10: Now I'll have to strap your hand down for the pentothal injection.
9: This won't take long, will it?
10: You won't feel a thing. Now, there's the tourniquet. Now we're ready.
9: Well, let's get it over with.
10: Very soon, Mr. Diamond. Very soon. You're getting drowsy now. Very tired, aren't you? You can talk, Mr. Diamond. Patients often talk away their troubles while I take care of them.
9: Oh, yes, talk away troubles.
10: It's up to you, of course. But if you want to get anything off your conscience, why, just go ahead.
9: Oh, wonderful.
10: Everybody has something that's bothering them. Something they're ashamed of.
9: Ashamed, no.
10: You can tell me.
9: Ashamed of... Oh, ashamed.
10: Yes, go on.
9: I used to steal money from a friend of mine. Was a wonderful guy. Big, fat, but dumb from the word go. I'd steal him blind. His watch, his cash. He never knew what was happening.
10: That was terrible of you, wasn't it? What's his name?
9: Levinson. Walt Levinson. Oh, but then I...
10: Yes, I'm listening.
9: Well, then he became a policeman, a lieutenant. One night he caught me stealing. I had to kill him. He was going to arrest me.
10: And you escaped?
9: Yes, escaped. But his ghost haunts me. In fact, Lieutenant Walt Levinson is sitting in the next room, badge and all. Okay, Miss Barrow, we've all heard enough. Andy's going to miss you. Come on, Walt.
1: What? Why, you...
8: All right, lady, hold it.
9: Watch out, Walt. Walt ducked just in time to miss being scalded by the boiling pan of surgical instruments. But it gave her enough time to run out of the office. I had just freed myself when I heard a scream from the hall. Walt and I rushed out there and found Otis helping Miss Barrow to her feet.
8: Gee, miss, I'm sorry I tripped you, but you was wearing a white smock and I got mixed up. I'm sorry, honest I am.
13: Shut up, Otis.
8: What?
9: Otis, I don't know what to say. You doing this? Otis, you... Oh, Otis, you are without a doubt

0: You feel better?
1: Mm-hmm.
0: All calmed down?
1: Oh, sure.
0: No more problems?
1: Not a single one.
0: How's the pigeon?
1: Oh, we found him over at a nurse's house.
0: He was staying with the nurse?
1: In the garage, yes. Had a friend there, too. The nurse worked for Dr. Cutler, an oral surgeon.
0: Well, I thought you said your client was the one with the false teeth.
1: Well, that's right.
0: Then what was the matter with the pigeon?
1: Nothing. He was just a little tired from making all those trips with that money tied to his leg.
0: Why don't you sing something?
1: All right. It's wonderful. It's marvelous.

0: honey, how was that?
1: Oh, fine.
0: I don't even think you were listening.
1: Rick, about the pigeon and what you said about money tied to his leg and...
0: Come here.
1: Now, wait a minute. I'm confused.
0: Come here.
1: You said that you had a client who... He had false teeth.
0: Mm-hmm.
1: And a pigeon with money.
0: Still confused?
1: Confuse me some more.
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Thompson, and Virginia Gregg. 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
2: And now to Counter Spy. Twenty-two stories above the streets of Manhattan, in the paneled library of a penthouse, a well-groomed man in a satin smoking jacket sits at a heavy oak desk. His eyes are fixed impatiently on the sweep second hand of his unique alarm wristwatch as a dark-haired woman reads from a list.
7: General and Mrs. Ralph C. Maxton, Dr. and Mrs. Charles Nestor, Commissioner and Mrs. Stephen W. Otis. Oh, by the way, Alfred, Mr. Otis has just been elected chairman of the board of General Oil.
8: I know all about Otis. Please continue, Carla.
7: Mr. and Mrs. George R. Pace, Ambassador and Mrs. Victor... Ambassador and Mrs. Victor Pagano, Mr. and Mrs. Lance...
8: That'll be all, Carla.
7: Alfred, I haven't finished the list.
8: You heard my alarm watch. Time is up. 3.5 minutes.
7: You're a strange man, Alfred.
8: Time is money, Carla. About that list. See to it that the guests appear at Mrs. Grayson's party for the World Refugee Fund.
7: With my name on the invitation as co-hostess, no one will dare refuse to appear.
8: Mm.
7: They're all deadly afraid of what I may write in my weekly column.
8: One unkind word from Countess Carlo Maroney and they're in hot water. Uh-huh. That title pays you real dividends, doesn't it?
7: Thanks to your cleverness in organizing the World Refugee Fund. Ah, dear sweet charity. What a blessing to mankind.
9: Mr. Babson.
8: What is it, Zero?
9: Paulson's here.
8: It's 20 seconds late, Zero.
9: Yeah, I know, boss. I kept him out in the hall, like you said.
8: Let's see. It's 2 minutes to 8. 1 minute and 30 seconds. That's enough time to give Paulson.
7: Alfred, you'll be back?
8: In 1 minute and 45 seconds. All right, Zero. And down the hall. Zero, did Paulson walk up from the 20th floor as I ordered?
10: Yeah, boss. Everything's set.
8: Good evening, Paulson.
11: Hi, Mr. Babson.
1: You want to see me?
8: Paulson, you've worked the room, that table for me at 11 of our charity parties. You're an excellent croupier, and I pay you well.
1: No complaints, Mr. Babson.
8: Then, Paulson, why did you withhold some of the money from your table at last night's party in Philadelphia? I give you exactly 20 seconds to explain.
1: I don't get you.
9: I was watching you, Paulson. You cut yourself a nice slice.
1: Oh, you got me wrong, Zero. I wouldn't do a thing like that to Mr. Babson.
9: You're a liar.
8: Zero, let him go.
9: Okay, boss.
1: I can explain, Mr. Babson.
8: There's no time left to explain. You wasted it lying.
1: Please, just give me
9: You heard the boss. Time's up. Get moving.
8: Zero, open the elevator door for Paulson.
9: With pleasure.
8: That's the way out for you, Paulson.
1: The elevator's not there.
8: It's 22 floors below, and you're going down to meet it.
1: What?
8: You're taking a suicide dive, Paulson. That's why I had you get off at the 20th floor and walk the rest of the way up to be sure you wouldn't be traced to my penthouse. All right, Zero.
9: So long, Chisler.

0: 1 minute and 30 seconds on the nose for Poulton. Timed it just right, Mr. Babson.
1: Of course, Zero. That's the way to treat time. Exactly right.

0: Good evening, Countess Moroni.
1: Why, Alfred Babson, charming of you to come.
0: I hope this party will provide you with plenty of material for your society column.
1: Oh, yes. And the roulette table's just piling up money for the World Refugee Fund.
0: Ah, sweet charity.
1: I got your signal, Alfred. Anything wrong?
0: Come into the study, Carla. Have a minute and a half to talk to you. Carla, I heard something this afternoon that may mean trouble.
1: Oh?
0: About a man called George Walsh, the cleverest and biggest fake charity organizer on the West Coast. I've just learned that Walsh is headed here to begin operations in East Coast society circles.
1: But Alfred, we have that big affair at Vera Ashton's home outside Washington next month. Are you afraid of trouble over that?
0: That you can leave to me. More important, Carla.
1: Yes?
0: You are a valuable asset in this business. If Walsh should try to buy you away from me...
1: Don't you trust me?
0: You know about Polson's suicide? The same thing could happen to anyone else who double-crossed me. Ah, my watch tells me our time is up. I have to be going. See you soon, Carla.
2: To David Harding, Chief, United States Counterspies, Washington. Copy of report from Counterspy Attaché, Paris. Investigation of United States charity organization, World Refugee Fund, revealed that monies forwarded here from United States are deposited in Paris banks under name of Jean Leboeuf. There is no evidence of monies being used for relief of refugees.

0: I beg your pardon, madam. Is there any way I can help you?
1: This is Counter Spy Headquarters, is it not? I wish to see David Harding, and I don't need your help for that, young man.
2: Madam, you shouldn't be in this corridor at all. You'll have to be announced. That's the rule.
1: Rule. Government by bureaucracy. It wasn't this way when Grover Cleveland piloted our ship of state.
2: Who shall I say is calling?
1: I'll say who's calling when I get in there.
2: Very sorry, madam, but I can't...
1: Young man, remove your hand from my arm or I'll slap your face. Very well. Ruffian. An organization of ruffians. So there you are, David Harding.
3: Well, Vera, for a moment I thought a tornado hit the building.
1: We have an appointment, I think, David.
3: Vera, you haven't changed a bit. Now sit down and cool off that.

0: David, are you mad? Why, Countess Moroni is making all arrangements. Her name on the invitation is a guarantee of success.
1: My agents, Vera, have been investigating all organizations sending money overseas for relief. Most of them are worthy groups, but we've uncovered a few exceptions. The World Refugee Fund is one of them.
0: Ridiculous.
1: Here's a cable report from our attaché in Paris. The World Refugee Fund is a phony front for a charity racket.
0: Countess Moroni should be told about this.
1: Our records show that every charity party sponsored for World Refugee was arranged by her.
0: You mean she... Then she should be arrested.
1: Oh, no, no. Just now, she's of much more value to us on the loose. Now, I'm interested in getting at the big brains behind this sleazy racket. And I've already started a trick to smoke him out. You want to help?
0: David Harding, that's the silliest question you ever asked.
1: Then I'll let you in on a secret. A big West Coast charity racketeer, George Walsh, is coming east to operate in society circles. His assistant, a fellow named Ralph Harrison, will be with him. And he's going to call on you, Vera.
0: Good heavens. Oh, David, is this another of your techniques?
1: Still can't fool you, can I? But seriously, Vera, I hope to trap that unknown racketeer behind Countess Moroni. And there's nothing like the assumed threat of gangland claim jumping to bring an unknown criminal out into the light.
0: But, David, what has a fight between criminals to do with me?
1: Vera, I'm making your charity party next week the battleground.
2: Mr. Harding, I found this memo from you on my desk.
1: Oh, yes, Peter.
2: Mr. Ralph Harrison has a 5 o'clock appointment tomorrow in the solarium of Mrs. Vera Ashton's home. What's it supposed to mean?
1: Just what it says. You'll keep that appointment as scheduled, Mr. Harrison.
0: Now, Mr. Harrison, allow me to present you to my dear friend, Countess Carla Moroni.
2: Countess?
3: How do you do?
0: Carla, darling, as I told you on the phone, Mr. Harrison is Assistant Director of the Federation of European Charities. Do sit down, both of you.
2: Thank you.
0: Some tea, Carla?
3: I can only stay a moment, Mrs. Ashton. You said you wanted to discuss something with me about our party here on Friday.
0: Yes, well, you see, Carla, darling, Mr. Harrison's been showing me amazing figures of the work of his organization in the rehabilitation of war orphans. And he has convinced me that the proceeds of our party should go to his group instead of...
3: Mrs. Ashton, our party was arranged for the World Refugee Fund. Besides, the invitations are all out with my name on them.
2: I'm sure the Countess won't mind lending her name to another worthy cause.
3: I certainly do mind. Mrs. Ashton, unless you go through with our original plan, I'll have a great deal to say about it in my newspaper column. Good afternoon.
2: Just a minute, Countess. May I see you to your car? Excuse us, Mrs. Ashton?
0: Certainly.
2: This way, Countess. Countess, I want to talk to you about... George Walsh.
3: Walsh?
2: Mm-hmm. He likes the way you work the angles. He's my boss. And he's ready to offer you double the percentage you get now.
3: I don't know what you're talking about.
2: Countess, we know you're in the racket.
3: Racket? What impudence.
2: I'm at the Crescent Hotel, Countess. You can call me when you decide to accept Mr. Walsh's offer. Hello, Mr. Harding, Peters.
4: How'd you make out, Peters?
2: So far, so good.
4: Then don't come back here to headquarters. Meet me in half an hour at Pennsylvania and 18th, okay?
2: Okay, Dave.
3: Hello? Hello?
5: Carla, this is Alfred Babson.
3: Oh, it's last. When did you get into Washington?
5: About 20 minutes ago with Zero and the other boys. I'm stopping at the Hotel Newton.
3: I've got to see you at once.
5: What's wrong?
3: That trouble you anticipated. It's here, in Washington.
6: Hey, mister. Got a light?
2: Yeah, here you are.
6: Car in the corner, Peters. Mr. Harding's waiting for you.

0: field office just come up with some interesting information. It may be the tie-in we're looking for.
1: Shoot. 3 weeks ago, a man named Steve Polson was killed when he fell or jumped down an apartment house elevator shaft. It turns out that Polson was a croupier at the charity parties for the World Refugee Fund.
2: Any evidence of murder?
1: No, but the penthouse of that apartment building is leased by an Alfred C. Babson.
2: Any dope on him, Dave?
1: No, Babson's a society playboy, and a checkup shows he's been an invited guest to all the parties. And he's right here in Washington. Arrived less than an hour ago. Harding, car one, go ahead.
3: J-12 reporting, Mr. Harding. Countess Maroney just went into room 907 at the Hotel Newton. Register shows room occupied by Alfred C. Babson.
1: Thanks. Peters, get back to your room at the Crescent. Now, if Countess Maroney's with Babson now, I think you can expect a phone call from her very shortly. I'll be most interested to know her proposition.
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6: 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Carla, the first step is for you to call this man Harrison and arrange a meeting right away. You take him for a drive across the river.

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1: I want to talk to you alone, Mr. Harrison, about the offer you made me on behalf of Mr. Walsh.
0: You ready to switch over to the smart money?
1: I've been thinking about it seriously.
0: Can I tell Mr. Walsh it's all set?
2: Yeah, you can tell Walsh it's all set.
0: Hello, stranger.
2: Okay, Countess, go take a walk.
1: Yes. All right, Zero.
0: Nice dame, the Countess.
2: Look, Harrison, my boss has a proposition for your Mr. Walsh.
0: And what's the gun for?
2: Just to make sure you listen. Now, my boss figures there's plenty for two outfits in this territory. If your Mr. Walsh wants to play nice, okay. If he don't, then there's a lot of shooting. And
0: that means the law. And none of us makes sense.
2: And it's a deal?
0: I'll have to talk to Mr. Walsh. What's his cut?
2: He and my boss can talk that over.
0: Where and when?
2: You bring Walsh to the Ashton Dame's big party tomorrow night. My boss will be out on the terrace. There'll be a white carnation in his buttonhole so you can spot him.
0: A white carnation?
2: You two show out on the terrace at 11, on the nose. Do you think Walsh will go for a sit-up like that?
0: This is Ashton's party at 11. Chief meets your boss. Yeah. Yeah, Zero. I guarantee you my boss will go for a setup like that.

0: All right, Zill, get going. What took you two so long?
1: Boss, I told you on the phone I closed the deal with Harrison, and I took him to where he could get a cab back to Washington.
2: And Zero had to pick me up again. After all, this is my car.
0: Very well. You keep driving around a while, Zero. This is the safest place to talk.
2: Has something new gone wrong, Alfred?
0: No, but I'm sure Walsh will try everything to put me out of the way. But this time, Carla, he's meeting his master.
2: No, Alfred. No more murders. I want to get out of this.
0: Carla, there's only one way out of this for you. The way Paulson took. Now, Zero, about the plan. This is to be timed to the split second. At Mrs. Ashton's house, there's a set of French windows which lead from the drawing room out to the terrace. Carla, at exactly 4 minutes before 11, you will go into the drawing room and switch on the lights.
2: Yes.
0: I want Walsh and Harrison silhouetted plainly against those French windows.
2: I see.
0: And there's a row of bushes at the rear of the garden, 100 yards from the terrace. I'll jockey Walsh and Harrison into position in front of the window. At 11:01, I light a cigarette. Zero, that will let you know you have exactly 2 minutes to get ready.
1: I'll be ready.
0: At 11:03, my alarm will go off. You won't hear it, Zero, so keep your eyes on your own watch. At 11:03, you fire with a telescopic sight. One shot for Walsh, one for Harrison. And remember, both of you, timing is everything.
3: Dave, I've got something that could have helped us on this case.
4: And what is it?
3: Well, I took our specifications for a miniature camera to one of the best manufacturers in the country. Told him the camera was to be used as standard equipment for all counter-spies. Their production engineer gulped a couple of times, then put our camera on a priority basis.
4: Yeah.
3: Well, here's a dummy model.
4: Hey, Peters. This certainly is a honey.
3: Mm-hmm. Simple to operate, sturdily built, and films can be bought anywhere.
4: The manufacturer really did himself proud.
3: He's even going to use a faster lens, for one thing, and the camera will be lighter in weight.
4: Uh-huh. When can we get these in quantity?
3: I'll phone him you're okay. He'll start deliveries right away.
4: Do it.
3: Too bad we couldn't use one of these cameras tonight on this Babson case, Chief. It'd be just the thing.
4: Yep. I'm sorry, Peter. But make your phone call and let's go. We've got a bit of a ride out to Mrs. Ashton's house in Chevy Chase.
3: Dave.
4: There's the countess coming out of the drawing room. Now, Vera, your cooperation is of the utmost importance.
5: David, I'm worth any 10 of your agents. I'll keep that miserable countess creature away from the terrace, all right. I'll talk her deaf, dumb, and blind.
4: Vera, I love you.
5: Well, I'd better get started.
4: Come on, Peter.

0: Down there by the French windows, Dave. That must be our man.
1: White carnation in his lapel.
2: Pardon me.
3: No?
2: You have the time?
3: Why, yes. Just 11.
0: We're on the nose. As Zero said, you wanted it.
3: You, Harrison?
0: That's right. This is my boss, George Walsh.
3: Walsh, this is a pleasure. My name's Alfred Babson.
2: Babson, the pleasure's all mine.
0: Chief's been looking forward to this meeting, Mr. Babson.
2: Yes. And now, Babson, I'm sure I'm going to get just what I came for.
3: Walsh, haven't I seen you someplace before?
2: I've been seen a lot of places before.
3: Cigarette, Walsh?
2: No, thank you.
3: Allison?
0: Thanks.
3: Lyon?
0: Mm-hmm.
3: Well, Walsh, we'll have everything settled in less than 2 minutes. We both know what we want, and I'm a stickler for time.
0: I noticed that wristwatch of yours, that's an alarm on it. Nice gadget.
3: No, thank you. I had it made especially. Now, Walsh, let's hear your plan.
2: Okay, Babson. Here's my plan. Don't try to get out of it, Babson.
1: My arm.
2: The more you struggle, the more it'll hurt. Go.
0: That's a hammer hold that she's got on you, Babson. Keep it up and you'll have a broken arm.
3: All right.
2: That's better.
3: What's the idea of this, Caper?
2: Go on, Babson. Over to the French window.
3: Oh, wait.
2: Move, I said.
3: What, Frenchman? We can't stand here.
2: No?
3: Somebody will see us. We'd better go inside.
2: We'll talk right here, and you've got only 60 seconds left.
3: Hmm?
0: 60, Babson, only 60.
2: You're right in front of me, Babson. When Zero shoots from those bushes down there, you get it first.
3: You know.
2: After the Countess made the appointment to meet my assistant, I had her car wired for sound. What I heard you, Zero, and the Countess say sounded very interesting.
0: Babson, 45 seconds left.
3: What? I'll be killed. Tell him not to shoot.
0: 40 seconds, Babson. Now you're getting just what you gave Steve Polson.
3: I had killed Polson. I couldn't trust him.
0: 35 seconds left.
3: Don't let Zero shoot. Stop him. Walsh, I'll give you anything you want.
2: Sounds as if you have an offer for me.
0: 25 seconds, Babson.
3: Walsh, I'll clear out of the charity racket. You take over the whole operation. Everything. The Countess goes with it. You can have it all.
0: 15 seconds to go.
3: Didn't you hear me? I'm giving you everything.
0: 10.
3: No! Don't shoot! It's me! Don't shoot!
0: Now exactly 3 minutes past 11.
3: It's me! No! Don't shoot! Don't shoot! Don't shoot! Don't! I wasn't shot.
2: No.
3: But that shot...
2: Fired by one of my men as a signal, let me know that everything down there was under control.
3: But Zero...
2: We got Zero. And with your confession, Babson, the government closes this case.
3: Government?
0: Babson, while your mouth is open in that stupid gate, keep it that way. Mr. George Walsh here is David Harding, chief of the counterspies.
2: That's right, Babson, and I can guarantee you personally, when the time arrives for your trial, the jury isn't going to show you any charity.
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6: 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This episode first aired Wednesday, October 11th, 1950, 76 years ago today. Its title, Secret Word Grass.
7: Ladies and gentlemen, the secret word tonight is grass. 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
8: Really?
7: 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And here he is, the one, the only...
8: That's me, Groucho.

0: Well, here I am again with $1,000 for one of our couples. George Fenneman, who's first to try for it?
1: Well, we asked if there were any young people present tonight who'd like to get married if they found the right partner.
0: I see.
1: And just before we went on the air, our studio audience selected Christine Carson and Dan Metzger. Folks, meet Groucho Marx.
0: Welcome, kids, for the DeSoto Plymouth Dealers, and if you say the secret word, you'll divide $100 in cash. It's a common word, something you see every day. Christine Carson and Dan Metzger. Miss Christine Carson. Shall I call you Christine, or do you have a nickname?
2: Well, everybody calls me Chris, and then Mother used to call me Ouija.
0: Where are you from, Ouija? We get familiar very quickly. It's about as far as I get with my familiarity, but at least it's a step in the wrong direction. Where are you from, Ouija?
2: Didn't I
0: say that a minute ago? I'm even bored with myself, and the show hasn't even started yet. Now, which one is Ouija? I forgot. Oh, really, huh? Well, every time I holler Ouija, you throw your hand up. Huh? Now, where are you from?
2: I'm from Oakland, California.
0: Oakland, huh? Dan Metzger, huh? What's your nickname, Dan?
3: Well, some call me Dan, Danny, or I have friends that call me Daniel Boone.
0: How close do you know these people, huh? And where are you from, Dan?
3: Milford, Saskatchewan, Canada.
0: Oh. Somebody out there from Port Jervis. How old are you, Mr. Boone?
3: 30 years old.
0: 30 years old. Well, that's a ripe old age. And Ouija, what is your age?
2: I'm 23.
0: 23, eh? Well, you're a mighty attractive-looking girl, huh?
2: Thank you.
0: Fenneman says you'd like to get married if you found the right partner. Is that right, Ouija?
2: Yes, I would.
0: Well, that's a very worthy objective. Huh? And I hope you take your objective. Huh? Mr. Boom, would you like to get married?
3: Eventually, yes.
0: Well, that's the sneaky answer if I ever heard one. What do you mean? What's your reason? Or have you completely lost your reason?
3: Well, I would. After all, we all like the things that go with married life. We all like to settle down and have a darling little wife and children, what have you.
0: Are you asking me or telling me? What did you say? You'd like to have a family, is that it?
3: Sure.
0: Well, is there any particular family that you crave? I must say that you're the most reluctant bridegroom I've met this year. Maybe I'll have more luck with Ouija. Who do you work for, Christine?
2: Arthur Murray.
0: Oh, is that so? I've known Arthur Murray for 40 years. He makes the best chop suey on 7th Avenue. How long have you worked in that hash house? Or that chop house, I guess.
2: That's the wrong Murray. I work for the one who teaches dancing.
0: Oh, well, as you're crazy about type sickery, and I'm crazy about chop suey. However, we can still be friends. Dan, where do you work?
3: I'm an instructor with the Hollywood boarding stable, riding stable.
0: Oh, well, maybe I can marry you to Christine before the night's over. At least you're sort of a groom already, aren't you? What do you do at Arthur Murray's, Christine?
2: I teach dancing.
0: Could you teach me to dance?
2: Well, of course.
0: What makes you so sure, you know? Others have tried and failed.
2: Well, Mr. Murray has a very wonderful testament, and in 35 years, there have only been 3 people that he couldn't teach to dance.
0: And who were they?
2: They were idiots.
0: Anyone for shuffleboard? Christine, suppose I wanted to become a social sensation overnight and I decided to take some lessons from Mr. Murray. Now, I come slinking into your studio. What happens?
2: Well, you're greeted by a woman interviewer and you're taken on a tour of the studio. You're taken into a private room where the...
0: In a private room, eh?
2: Yes, so that the analysis can be made, so that she can study your character and your dancing.
0: Well, she may not learn much about my dancing, but she'll learn a lot about my character. And what next?
2: Well, then after the complete analysis has been made, you would be turned over to an instructor.
0: The police, probably, huh? Now, what'd you say?
2: I said you would be turned over to me.
0: Oh, now you're talking, huh? Well, it took a long time to get around to that, but it was certainly worth it. What are you going to teach me?
2: Well, first I'd have to teach you how to hold a girl.
0: You're kidding, aren't you? Well, now, Dan, let's get back to your stable. Suppose I wanted you to teach me to ride. Where do we begin?
3: Well, we begin with the reins.
0: Can we get an umbrella with this lesson? Or... Okay, I know all about the reins. What next?
3: Well, you take the reins in your left hand, grasp the saddle with your right, put your left foot in the left stirrup, and then throw yourself all the way over.
0: Am I on the horse now?
3: Well, you're supposed to be, yes.
0: That's what you think. I'm on the other side of the horse, flat on my face. Now, Dan, what do you do? What do you look for in a good riding horse?
3: Well, the first thing I look for is a pair of beautiful eyes. Nice long mane, curvaceous neck, nice teeth.
0: Kiss me, you fool. Christine, I think he's proposing. Well, I think you make a lovely couple, and I think you're going to be very happy as you ride through life together waltzing on that horse. Now, in just a minute, you're going to work together for a chance at $1,000. But right now, I want you to pay close attention to Fenneman.
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0: Now you're going to play You Bet Your Life for $1,000. Fenneman, tell them the rules.
1: Each of our three couples has $20. They bet as much of that $20 as they want on each of four questions. The couple that earns the most money gets a chance at the $1,000 DeSoto Plymouth question at the end of the show. You see, our other two couples are in a waiting room offstage, so they don't know what's going on out here.
0: Here we go. Let's see how high I can build you $20. You selected farm animals and birds as your category. Here's your first question. How much of the $20 will you try?
2: Five.
0: $5, all right. What kind of a farm animal is a Hereford? H-E-R-E-F-O-R-D.
2: That's a cow.
0: That certainly is, huh? That's right, it's a cow.
1: And they're on their way with $25?
0: All right, you're on your way with $25. Remember, you're going for $1,000 tonight. Now, how much of the $25 will you risk?
2: Ten.
0: Hmm?
3: Let's try 15.
2: 15?
0: 15, all right. What is a percheron?
2: It's a horse.
0: A horse is correct.
1: You folks are really climbing now. You have $40.
0: You got $40, and here's your third question. How much are you going to bet?
2: $30.
0: $30. What is a New Zealand white?
2: New Zealand white?
3: Yeah. It's a chicken.
0: You agree with that?
2: I don't know. I'm sorry, but it's
0: a rabbit. They taste a good deal alike, but it was the wrong answer.
1: And they've dropped to $10, Groucho.
0: Well, that's a shame. You dropped to $10. All right. Now, here's your last chance to beat the other couples. How much will you bet?
2: Ten.
0: Okay. What is a leghorn?
2: It's a chicken.
0: A chicken is correct.
1: And they wind up with a grand total of $20.
0: Thanks, and good luck from the DeSoto Plymouth dealers. Now, stick around now. You may get a chance at the big question.
1: Friends, our next couple has been in a waiting room offstage, so they don't know the secret word is grass. Perhaps they'll say it while they're talking to you, Groucho. Okay, fellas, bring them in. Just before we went on the air, our studio audience selected a trash man and a housewife to be his partner. And here they are, Marshall Ravens and Christina McLean. Meet Groucho Marx.
0: Welcome to You Bet Your Life. And if you say the secret word, you'll divide $100 in cash. It's a common word, something you see every day. Mr. Marshall Ravens, you're a trash collector, eh?
4: Oh, that's right.
0: Pretty snappy dresser for a trash collector.
4: You only work the daytime.
0: This isn't part of the stuff that you collected,
4: No, I don't have that kind of luck.
0: Are you in business for yourself?
4: Yes, I am.
0: What do you call your business?
4: A Yellow Barrel Company.
0: And Christina McLean, is it?
5: That's right.
0: It's a Scotch name, huh?
5: Yes, it is. Mm-hmm.
0: Nice one, too.
5: Thank you.
0: What sort of work does your husband do, Mrs. McLean?
5: He's a retired railroad man.
0: Mm-hmm. Do you have any trash at your house?
5: Why, of course. Every housewife has trash.
0: Oh, I wouldn't say that. Some women think a lot of their husbands. How did you meet your husband, Mrs. Mack? I'll call you Mrs. Mack, huh?
5: All right, that's fine. Well, I went home from work one day, and my mother was having the winter cold put in, and she was also canning strawberries. So I was going down the cellar steps quite gingerly, carrying this crate of strawberries, when a voice said, would you like some help there? So when he said that, I was so scared I dropped the strawberries and fell down the rest of the steps. Well, the fellow, he came out and tried to help me, and my mother came to the cellar door, and she yelled, for heaven's sake, what's going on down there? He said, well, I'm trying to help your daughter pick up the strawberries. And she thought he meant pick them. And she didn't know.
0: Your mother
5: that...
0: didn't hear very well, huh?
5: No, she was up in the kitchen. She couldn't hear me.
0: Does she hear well in the kitchen?
5: Huh? Well, I don't know.
0: I don't know either. I don't even know your mother.
5: Oh, you'd like her if you did.
0: Oh, I'd be crazy about her, but we have an oil burner. So very little contact with strawberries or coal, huh? Now, Marshall, what do you think of Mrs. McLean's story?
4: Well, I thought it was a very fine story.
0: Yeah. Well, you're accustomed to trash. Now,
5: That wasn't nice.
0: I like the story. I thought it had a nice tender quality to it. Now, Marshall, are you employed by the city or the county?
4: Neither one. I'm private enterprise.
0: Private, huh? Well, you're independent. You mean you won't pick up any trash that doesn't appeal to you, is that right?
4: That's right.
0: He's a true collector, this fellow, huh? How many homes do you service in a day, Marshall?
4: Oh, I make about 200 pickups a day.
0: Really? I must be in the wrong business. I haven't made one in 3 weeks, huh? Mrs. Mack, would you be interested in Marshall's trash collection service?
5: No, I don't believe so.
0: Marshall, you've got a job. Sell Mrs. McLean your service. Go ahead.
4: Mrs. McLean, we leave you a barrel, first of all, so you can put everything in a barrel. You can roll it to the curb. In a barrel, you can put leaves, so many items, grass clippings, and...
0: Grass was the same. Well, you kids have just made $100 between you. You divide this between you, huh?
5: Oh, isn't that grand?
0: Isn't that wonderful, huh? Mm-hmm. It just shows if you talk long enough, anything can happen around here. Well, how about it, Mrs. McLean? Are you sold on this pitch?
5: Yes, but he doesn't go by my house.
0: I'm sure he could arrange that. Where is your house?
5: In Niagara Falls, Ontario.
0: Well, on your next trip out here, bring your trash with you, Mrs. Do your customers ever give you any trouble, Marshall?
4: Yes, every now and then we hear about or we catch someone in the middle of the night sneaking out of the house and carrying their trash across the street or to their neighbors and dumping into the barrel. And
0: what a shabby thing to do, huh? Now, I think we've covered the trash situation pretty carefully, unless there's something you'd like to add. You've got anything to say,
4: How's the trash situation at your home?
0: Well, I do the same thing with mine as my neighbor does. I throw it in his barrel. Well, I think you two are going to make a lot of money as you go through life, and your paper profits will be wonderful on this route, Marshall. Now, you're going to play your bet your life for $1,000. You run your $20 into more than our other couples, and you'll get a chance at the big question. I can't tell you how much they want, but Fenneman is offstage. Remind our listeners.
1: The dance instructor and the writing instructor are ahead with $20.
0: Now, here we go. Let's see how high I can build you $20. You selected American meanings for English words as your category. Is that right?
5: That's right.
0: Here's your first question. How much of the 20 will you try? Talk right up.
5: $10.
0: Remember, you've got 100 already. All right, they call it a lift. What do we call it?
4: Elevator.
0: Elevator is correct.
6: And you folks are on your way. $30.
0: Now you got $30. Remember, you're going for $1,000 tonight. Now, how much of the 30 will you try?
5: 20.
0: All right, what are they talking about when they refer to ladders in reference to their clothing? Kind of tough, but take a stab at it anyhow.
4: Shoes?
0: No, you were close. It runs in stockings. That's what they call it.
5: Oh,
1: They now have $10.
0: Oh, the voice of doom here, huh? Well, you're down to $10. That's too bad. All right, you're going to bet your $10 on this one?
5: Yes.
0: All right, what is our word for suspender belt?
5: Braces.
0: No.
5: Suspender belt.
0: Do you agree with that? Yeah.
3: Suspender belt?
0: Yeah.
3: You mean the suspenders they
0: put in? In England, they call it a suspender belt. What do we call it?
3: Suspenders. Suspenders.
5: Braces?
0: No,
5: braces?
0: No, no. I'm sorry. It's a girdle. Well, you've been, you shouldn't have known that, but you should certainly have known that. I'm surprised at you. If you spent less time in that soft coal, Mrs. Beard.
1: Well, Groucho, these people went broke.
0: Well, we can't let them go away.
1: Absolutely not. We'll get a bad reputation, so...
0: Well, you've got that already, Fetterman, but I haven't. All right, here's one more chance to win some money. You get this one right, and we'll give you $10. And no help in the audience, please. In what city was the Boston Tea Party held?
3: Boston.
0: In Boston! Thanks and good luck from the DeSoto Plymouth dealers. Fenneman, who's ahead?
1: The dance instructor and the unmarried man who's worked at the stable is ahead with $20. Do you know if that's true or not?
0: No, I don't, but since you said it...
1: He's ahead with $20.
0: As much as you said it, I doubt it.
1: And our next couple has been off stage, so they, of course, don't know the secret word is grass. Just before we went on the air, Groucho, our studio audience selected a young lady who works in an employment agency, Miss Mildred Herodine. And her partner is a yacht broker, Mr. Charles Beauchamp. And here they are now. Folks, come on over here and meet Groucho Marx.
0: Welcome for the DeSoto Plymouth dealers, folks. And if you say the secret word, you'll spend $100 in cash. It's a common word, something you see every day. Mrs. Herodine, is that right?
2: That's right.
0: Well, where are you from, Mildred?
2: Salem, Massachusetts.
0: Mr. Beauchamp, is that... You're
7: Beauchamp,
0: a yacht broker.
7: Yes, sir.
0: Beauchamp, is it? You're a yacht broker, is
7: yes,
0: that right?
7: Yes, that's my business.
0: I thought you looked pretty crafty. Well, where are you from, Charlie, my boy?
7: Iowa.
0: Iowa, huh?
7: Yeah.
0: You're in the yacht business and you're from Salem, huh?
2: That's right.
0: You should be from Salem if you're in the yacht business.
7: That's right.
0: You do Salem, don't you?
7: Oh, yes, once in a while.
0: I'll scratch something out of this yet, huh? Who do you work for, Mr. Beauchamp?
7: Well, I'm in business for myself.
0: I see. And how is business?
7: Oh, very good. I can't complain.
0: Well, would you if you could?
7: Oh, I would.
0: How many yachts did you sell today?
7: Oh, none today.
0: Well, aren't people hoarding yachts these days? You didn't sell any today, but business is good, huh?
7: Yeah.
0: How many don't you sell on a bad day?
7: Well, you don't buy a yacht just like you go out and buy a pound of hamburger, you know.
0: Well, if the price of hamburger gets much higher, there won't be much difference. Huh? Now, Mildred, at your agency, do you fill any type of job or do you just handle certain types?
2: Just certain types.
0: Would you be interested in my type, Mildred?
2: Uh-uh.
0: Not so quick with the answer. I would have been flattered by just a little hesitation. Obviously, you're not interested in handsome, dashing young men, eh?
2: Oh, yes, I am.
0: Something tells me my barber's been lying to me. Eh? Now, let's find out something about your business, Mr. Beauchamp. For example, just what is a yacht?
7: Well, a yacht is a boat...
0: That I know. I mean...
7: I'd say 40 foot and running around $20,000 to $2 million.
0: Really? And how many of these financial disasters have you sold this year?
7: Well, I've turned over about 12.
0: You've turned over 12 boats?
7: Yes.
0: And you sold them anyway? Suppose I bought a $2 million yacht now. Where could I go in it?
7: Oh, with a yacht of that size, you'd go anywhere you wanted to.
0: Look pretty silly going up Wilshire Boulevard. Well, suppose I just bought a cheap little thing, say around $40,000. Where could I go in that?
7: Well, you could go to Catalina on weekends. That's about the only place you can go around here.
0: That's about all you could do with a $40,000 yacht, go to Catalina?
7: Yeah.
0: Oh, what you don't know about yachts, Mr. Beauchamp. Eh? I can go fishing, too, you know. Eh? Anything unusual ever happened to a yacht broker, Mr. Beauchamp?
7: Oh, yes, quite often. It wasn't so very long ago I was showing a boat I just sold, and We'd been all through the boat, and he said, well, how is the running rigging on the boat? And I said, oh, it's just fine. It's all brand new. And as I said that, I leaned up against the boom, and the line just parted like that, and I fell in the bay.
0: And did they fish you out?
7: Well, I fished myself out. The party that was buying the boat was quite a comedian. He looked down at me, and he said, well, pardon me, can I get your hat for you? It was floating off down the bay.
0: He wasn't a professional comedian, huh?
7: I think he was.
0: Well, now, tell me, suppose you sell a yacht. Let's say a $2 million job. Now, what do you get out of it?
7: Oh, I get 10% off the top.
0: You get 10% off the top? Doesn't the poor sucker even get a poop deck for his $2 million? Why would anyone need a yacht broker, Commodore? What's to stop me from going out and buying a yacht? Besides money, I mean. How do you earn your 10%?
7: Well, first I know that the boat is all right, that there's no worms or dry rot in it, and that it's a good, clean deal.
0: What do you mean by a clean deal?
7: Well, no dirty bilge.
0: What's a dirty bilge? Is that what you get at the first of the month? What's the most luxurious yacht you've ever handled?
7: It was built in the Great Lakes. It's a very modern, ultra-modern, streamlined design. There's about 10 staterooms. They're all double staterooms. And they have real deep, thick rugs throughout the boat. And in fact, a fella could walk through that rug with a hole in his pants. You couldn't even see it.
0: And what was that? You could walk through what?
7: That rug.
0: Yeah, how?
7: With a hole in the seat of his pants, and you couldn't even see it. They're so deep.
0: Guy buys a yacht for $2 million and has got a hole in his pants. That fellow's not a very shrewd businessman. Now, how much a month would it cost to operate a scow like that?
7: Oh, it would run about $100,000 a year.
0: Mm-hmm. That's with two pair of pants, I suppose, huh? Now, Mildred, just how do you go about finding the right girl for the right job? Now, suppose I wanted a girl and called you up. What would you do?
2: Well, I'd ask you some questions first.
0: I thought that was a catch, you know. I want a redhead with nice eyes and one who is a whiz at keeping her figures in line. Now, how about it?
2: Well, does that secretary have to be a fast typist?
0: Well, not too fast. I should be able to catch her after about the third one. Well, you've been an interesting couple, and I think I'll find my own secretary. But we're happy to have you here anyhow. Now, you're going to play You Bet Your Life. You beat our other two couples. You'll get a chance at the $1,000 DeSoto Plymouth question. Now, I can't tell you how much the other couples won, but Fenneman is offstage to remind our listeners.
1: The dance instructor and the writing instructor are still leading with $20.
0: Now, let's see how high I can build you $20. You selected birds and animals, male and female, as your category.
2: Mm-hmm.
0: Now, here's your first question. How much of the 20 will you risk?
7: 10.
0: All right, Mildred?
2: 10.
0: All right, cow is the female. What is the male?
2: Heifer, isn't it?
7: Bull.
0: A bull is right. That is, you agree with that, I'm sure. Well, you folks are on your way. I have $30. The fellow's been on a yacht. He said he knows a lot about cattle, huh? Remember, you're going for $1,000 tonight. Now, how much of the 30 will you try?
7: You try this time.
2: I'll try 15.
0: All right. What do you call a female deer?
2: A doe.
0: A doe is right, and you've won some right there. Huh?
1: Yes, they're climbing now. They have $45.
0: Well, you got a lot of dough. You got $45. Here's your third question. Now, how much are the 45?
7: 20.
0: 20?
2: Okay.
0: Are you looking at him for advice or just admiringly? What are your $20? What do you call a female pig?
2: Sow.
0: A sow is correct. Oh, you're really climbing now. You have $65. She knows more about sows than cows, huh? All right, you got $65. Now, how much are you going to try of the 65?
7: You guess it.
2: Let's try 25.
0: 25. All right, what do you call a male goose?
2: A gander.
0: A gander is correct.
1: And they wind up with a grand total of $90.
7: The
1: they are the winners. That means that you, too, get a chance at a $1,000 DeSoto Plymouth question.

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1: I thought they did it very well this time. Right?
0: And here's our winning couple, Groucho. The lady from the employment agency and the yacht broker all ready for the DeSoto Plymouth $1,000 question.
1: Well, this will seem like small potatoes to you after that $2 million commission. But I'm sure you can use the $500 if you win, brother. All right, here we go for $1,000. I'll give you 15 seconds to decide on a single answer between you. And think carefully, and please no help in the audience. Here it is. It's a long one. Think carefully. Just 100 years ago, a unique republic was founded. Their official language is English. They use the dollar as a medium of exchange. And the country was founded by a settlement of citizens from the United States. What country is it that is so much like our own in government?

0: All right, what is the answer you two have decided upon?
1: Heidi.
0: No, I'm sorry. It's Liberia. So that means the big question next week will be worth $1,500. Well, you did pretty well. Let's see, you lost the big money, but how much did you win? You won how much? $90
2: in the quiz?
0: $90
2: in the quiz, yes.
0: And no secret word?
2: No secret word.
0: Well, that isn't bad for a half hour's work, $90. Congratulations, and thanks to both of you.
2: Thank you.

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1: The Johnson's Wax Program with Fibber, McGee, and Molly. 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Get a can of Johnson's Self-Polishing Glow Coat tomorrow at your dealers. Maybe Mr. McGee is just not a ladies' man, but it's a fact that up till now, neither Dame Fortune nor Lady Luck have ever flirtatiously dropped their scented handkerchiefs as they passed him.
2: Oh, sure.
1: We say up till now because he's just come up with a get-rich idea that has distinct possibilities. Possibilities for what? We don't know. So let's listen to Fibber, McGee, and Molly.
2: And I'll freely admit, kiddo, that in the past I've had a lot of ideas that didn't pan out, but this one is really a pip. You promise to keep it confidential?
3: Certainly, dearie. Compared to me, a clam is a master of ceremonies. You know what my mother always used to say?
2: What?
3: She used to say nobody ever got caught in a shut trap.
2: Well, you just bear that in mind, Tootsie. So when people come up to the window, your purple chauffeur-driven limousine with the leopard upholstery, and ask you how I made all my dough, you just play coy. Pretend you don't know.
3: Pretend, he says.
2: Boy, oh boy, I got a project here that'll have snarling Ed McDonald at the Third National Bank gnashing his teeth. Why, we'll be so rich. Look, kiddo, do you know how fine paper is made?
3: Yes, out of cloth.
2: Right. But did anybody ever think of reversing the process and making fine cloth out of paper?
3: Cloth out of paper? Heavenly days, how on earth?
2: You see, Snooky, nobody's ever done it simply because nobody ever thought of it before.
3: But how do you know it can be done?
2: My gosh, nobody knows whether anything can be done before they try it. What if Wilbur and Orville Wright had just sat down and said, "What do we know about electricity?" Let somebody else invent the telegraph.
3: I guess that would have been the first case on record where two rights made a wrong.
2: Now, here's what I'm going to do. I got a pile of papers and magazines on the back porch, you see. I'm going to pulp them up, mix them with the right chemicals, and make cloth.
3: What kind of cloth?
2: Oh, it depends on the kind of paper I use for the mixture, Tootsie. Well, ain't that obvious? For nightshirts, I'll use evening papers. For horse blankets, I'll use old racing forms. For prison uniforms, I'll use time and life. My gosh. Any number of different... No, remember, not a word of this to anybody.
3: I'm trying not to even think of it myself. Come in. Oh, it's Dr. Gamble, McGee. Come in, doctor.
4: Thank you, my dear. Hello, wind tunnel.
2: Doctor, would you consider dropping your private practice and accepting a retainer of $50,000 a year and devoting your entire time to being I and Molly's personal physician?
4: Buster, somebody has been spiking your root beer. Or else you're out of your head, and if you'll take my advice, you won't get back into it because it must be very lonesome in there.
3: No, he's serious, doctor. He has an idea which he thinks might make us rich.
4: Again? And what is this idea that's going to make Fort Knox install extra burglar alarms?
3: Well, he's not telling anybody, doctor.
2: Oh, well, I can tell Doc. All doctors have to take a hypocritical oath not to divulge what patients tell them.
4: That's Hippocratic, stupid.
2: Oh, yeah, yeah, from the word hippopotamus. Well, Hippo, here's the angle. You know that fine paper is made out of cloth.
4: I've heard rumors to that effect.
3: Well, himself is going to reverse the process, doctor. He's going to make fine cloth out of paper.
4: That reminds me, I have to rush back to the hospital. I have a delirious patient there, too.
2: Oh, so I'm a delirious, am I? Well, you see old Doc's face when he has to start treating me for being seasick on my private yacht.
3: Oh, dear.
2: Well, I'm going to work, kiddo. Can I use your big wash boiler?
3: Oh, pray do. May I ask what for?
2: I'm going to boil a batch of paper. Process calls for boiling and pulping the paper in a strong solution of sulfate to bust up the fibers, you see. So, hey, we got any sulfate?
3: I don't know. What is sulfate?
2: I don't know. Some kind of a chemical. I'll have Kramer's drugstore send some over. 100 pounds ought to be enough. Start, or maybe 100 gallons if it's a liquid. Maybe if I... Dad, Reddit, how can I get any work on my new idea if everybody keeps clanging at the door? Clang, clang, clang.
3: Well, I don't know, lover, but the more interruptions there are before you start boiling unknown chemicals in my kitchen, the better I'll like it. Come in.
2: Clang, clang, clang. Oh, it's Ole, the janitor from the Elks Club. Hi, Ole.
3: Hello, Ole.
5: Well, hello, Mrs. Hello, McGee. I used to come by to tell you. You've been appointed to chairman of Halloween Party Committee.
3: Oh.
2: What? I was? You hear that, Molly?
3: Sure.
2: I'm appointed to the Elks Club Halloween Party Committee.
5: Chairman, too?
2: Huh?
5: I guess they know how much time you spend sitting down, McGee.
3: That ought to be fun, McGee.
2: Yeah, but I ain't going to have time to work on the committee. I'm going to be busy making cloth.
5: Busy doing what?
3: It's a secret, Ole.
2: Oh, not from Ole. Ole's very discreet. Hey, Ole?
5: Well, as janitor of the Elks Club, I got to learn to keep secrets. Now, maybe some members don't want his wife to know that he lost $3.50 last Thursday night playing cribbage with Doc Gamble. Hey, McGee?
3: Well, I'm glad you're not the talky kind, Ole.
5: Thanks, Mrs. It's a good thing I don't gossip. Last week, I was investigated by FBM.
2: My gosh. You mean the FBI?
5: No, FBM, Fuller Brosh Man. He wants to know why my missus accepts so many free samples and don't buy no brushes. But my wife, she don't gossip either, so he was just donating his time.
0: Billy Mills and the orchestra and Laura Bell Lee.

0: dearie. Probably just a yacht salesman.
1: Oh, now watch it, kiddo. Now play it cagey. If them textile makers have got word of this already, no telling what they're liable to find.
0: No, it's just Milton from Kramer's Drugstore, McGee. Come in.
1: Oh, Milt Spilk. Well, come in, Milt. Can you keep a secret, boy?
2: Oh, sure, Mr. McGee. In the drugstore business, you got to keep secrets. I don't talk.
1: Good boy.
2: For instance, I've never told anybody that Mr. McDonald at the bank wears a girdle. I don't talk.
1: Old McDonald? No kidding.
2: Reason I know. He come in the drugstore the time the zipper's stuck, and me and Uncle Ed had to butter him to get him out of it. We only charged him for the butter, of course.
1: That's kind of gilding the lily, a guy as tight as he is wearing a girdle. But anyhow, Milt, here's the secret. Now, for years now, they've been making paper out of old rags, you see.
2: They have?
1: Yeah.
2: Gosh, I won't tell a soul, Mr. McGee. If people ever found out...
0: No, Milton. People already know that. That's not it.
1: No, the point is, nobody's ever thought of doing it backwards and making cloth out of old paper. Until now.
2: Gee, money.
1: Yeah.
2: Cloth out of old papers.
1: Yep.
2: That's a sensational idea, Mr. McGee. Boy, you sure think him up.
1: Yep.
2: He sure is a brain, Mrs. McGee. I wish I could think him up like him.
0: I wish you could think them up instead of him.
2: Well, if I can help you with this new idea, Mr. McGee, you just call on me. My chemistry teacher says I'm getting to be just like you, Mr. McGee.
0: Really? Well, now you could do worse, Milton.
2: Well, that's what I keep telling him, but he just scowls and shakes his head. He wrote Uncle Ed a note today, something about me not standing up straight enough.
1: Oh, your posture's pretty good, Milt, for your shape.
2: I got the note here. It says, Mr. Kramer, if Milton doesn't watch himself, he'll grow up to be as stooped as Mr. McGee.
1: Stooped?
2: Yeah, it says right here. S-T-U-P-I-D. Uh-oh, I better go. Goodbye now.
1: Remind me to have our school system investigated, Molly. If that's the kind of stuff they teach our youngsters. Hey, let me help me carry these papers out to the kitchen, will you? Come on.
0: Yes, Master. I hope you don't ruin my wash boiler because... What in the world is in it?
1: That's the solution I'm going to cook the papers in. Sulfate. Dump them into it, kiddo.
0: Sulfate?
1: Yep. Lucky I had plenty of sulfur left over from that idea I had for making matches that time. That idea that would have revolutionized the match business only for two things.
0: What two things?
1: Well, one, the matches I turned out cost me $1.50 a piece to make. And two, they wouldn't light. Let me stir the papers in good. Boy, oh boy, oh boy, what an idea this is. Edison, Ford, and McGee, the three greatest...
3: Hiya, Molly. Hiya, pal.
0: Hello, Mr. Wilcox.
1: Hiya, Junior. Excuse me if I seem busy. I am.
3: What's cooking, pal?
1: I'm boiling a batch of newspapers, Junior.
3: What did he say, Molly?
0: Said he's boiling last week's papers, Mr. Wilcox.
3: Oh. Well, what's new with you, Molly?
0: Not a thing, Mr. Wilcox. Just routine as usual. How about you?
3: Oh, same here, Molly. Well, I'd better get along. I guess I just dropped in for a minute.
1: You think I ought to tell Wilcox about it, Molly? He's a friend.
3: No, I gotta go, pal. Can't stay. I'm
0: you
3: sorry.
0: Said it was a secret, dearie, but
1: oh,
0: if you...
1: Oh, well, Junior can keep a secret.
3: I can.
0: Are you sure?
1: Why, sure. Plenty of people would like to know the secret of Junior's success in the wax business, but he don't tell them. He keeps quiet.
3: I do not keep quiet. I blab my head off, and you know it.
1: Huh? I don't mean about...
3: I'm always telling people how Johnson's self-polishing glow coat is America's favorite floor polish.
1: I meant about...
3: And why? Because glow coat is the finest self-polishing floor wax money can buy. That's why.
0: He was leaving, and you had to
3: For
0: open your...
3: For 15 years. For 15 years, I've been spilling that secret right here in your living room.
1: Yeah, but
3: I've been telling people about Glow Coat every week. And believe me, pal, the way yours and Molly's friends take my advice and buy it, it's no wonder Glow Coat is used in twice as many homes as any other floor polish.
1: My friends? You mean Doc Gamble and the trivia bite?
3: No. I mean all our friends, pal. I'm not shy about saying thanks to those friends for their loyalty to us and to Johnson's self-polishing Glow Coat.
1: Yeah.
3: And I make no secret of the fact that they're doing themselves a favor, too.
1: Yeah, sure, but this process of mine will
3: Because the new Glow Coat with a new glow will give their floors a shine like they've never had before. It's no secret.
1: Yeah, but making cloth out of old paper...
3: But the beautiful gleaming finish Glow Coat gives to floors and linoleum protects them against dirt and dust and spill things.
1: Yeah, but what that...
3: Like that gunk you're cooking there. See, Glow Coat needs no rubbing, buffing.
1: Look,
3: it's the greatest...
1: Hey.
3: It is.
1: Look. Look, Waxy.
3: Yes, pal.
0: You said you had to go, Mr. Will.

0: Cox, you promised.
1: Well, I do, kids. But one question, pal. What are you making?
0: This? Why, this is a new recipe I worked out for goulash, Junior. Half losh and half goo. Care for a bowl?
1: No, thanks, pal. It smells like a pot full of boiled newspapers. Mm. So long, Molly.
0: One of the nicer things about getting rich off of this idea of mine is the thought of letting Wilcox talk to the servants after this. Incidentally,
2: yes?
0: Look, we got to keep our heads when the offers start rolling in here, kiddo.
2: Yes.
0: When them DuPont people start banging on the front door with briefcases full of $1,000 bills, do you think I'm going to grab the first $10 million they offer me?
2: Yes.
0: You said it. Well, even $10 million isn't...
2: Ah, here they come. Come in. Oh, it's His Honor, Mayor LaTrivia. Hello, Mr. Mayor.
0: Hi, LaTriv.
3: Hello, Mrs. McGee. McGee? Is your house on fire, McGee?
0: No, I'm working on a secret process, LaTrivia.
3: Secret, he says.
2: Oh, it's quite a big secret, Mr. Mayor. He's got everybody in town helping him keep it. Tell the mayor, McGee.
0: Okay, promise you won't repeat it, LaTriv.
2: On your honor, Your Honor.
3: I'll go farther than that. I promise not to even listen if you
0: want. Oh, no, you can listen. Listen. Everybody knows they make paper out of old cloth, you see. But what if a guy told you that he had a process for making cloth out of old paper? What would you think?
3: I think his name was McGee. Fibber McGee.
2: Yeah, you're so right.
0: Yep. Well, that's all I can tell you now, boy. Now, what's new with you?
3: Well, the biggest news I have, McGee, is that I won the City Hall Golf Tournament yesterday. Surprised everybody.
2: Good for you, Mr. Mayor.
3: Yes, I really brought home the bacon.
0: Seems like an odd prize for a golf tournament, LaTrivia. Was that what you won?
3: Was what I won?
2: The bacon you brought home from the tournament.
0: Yeah. If you brought home the bacon,
3: no,
0: you don't...
3: No, no, I... Yes. Yes, my prize was a whole side of it. Sugar-cured southern bacon.
0: Huh?
3: That's why I dropped in, to ask you both over for breakfast tomorrow morning. Good day.
2: Well, I must say.
0: Yeah, must be getting damp outside. Things are pretty soggy when we can't build a fire under that guy. Oh, well, where was I when he came in?
2: Well, you were about to accept the first $10 million offer that came along.
0: Well?
2: In the meantime, though, I've got to phone Mrs. Toops about something. Don't order any yachts till we can look at them, because I want to be sure the porthole is right.
0: Okay, Tootsie. Ah, there goes a good kid. She's undoubtedly got... Uh-oh. Come in.
4: Hi, mister.
0: Oh, hi, Teeny. I'm sorry I haven't got time to talk to you today. I got a big deal cooking. Millions of dollars involved.
4: Oh? Then you haven't got time to fix a wheel?
0: No. No, not today.
4: Gee. Well, I hated to bother you, mister, but you've been so nice about fixing wheels for us little children and...
0: Now, look, sis. After today, I'll be able to hire all that stuff done.
4: Oh?
0: Because I won't have time to do it personal.
4: I know, but, gee...
0: Now, you'll have to admit, I've been pretty patient. I've been a pigeon for every flat wheel in this neighborhood. I fixed the wheels on your tricycle, and I fixed the wheel on your roller skates and on your coaster wagon.
4: Yes, I know, mister, but I bet
0: that was when I was just sort of a man of leisure, Teeny, fixing toys and stuff. Now on, I'll just toss you youngsters a few $20 bills and say, here, sis, go buy a new one.
4: Oh, yeah, but gee, this isn't for me, mister. This is for you.
0: For me?
4: Mm-hmm.
0: I thought you wanted me to fix a wheel.
4: Sure. The back wheel on your car out by the curb. A truck just backed into it and smashed it.
0: Huh?
4: Well, so long, mister.
0: What? What? Well, my car. Why, the... Oh, so what? I'll buy a new one. In solid gold. I'll be so rich I'll have...
5: The King's Men and Misha, Yasha, Tasha, Sasha.
6: We really think you ought to know that we were born right in the middle of Jersey City. When we were 3 years old or so, we all began to play the fiddle in Jersey City.

0: about that mess you were boiling on my kitchen stove.
1: Now, don't worry about it, kiddo. It's working. I took it down to the basement for the next phase of the operation, though. It's in process.
0: I know, in process of making the basement unlivable.
1: Well, I'll admit it did smell up the kitchen a little, but you can't make an omelet without busting a few eggs, you know.
0: Yeah, but that stuff...
1: Boy, when I think of the money we'll get out of this thing, by George, I'll make old Doc Gamble eat them words.
0: What words?
1: He says, I'm so tight I hum in a high wind. He didn't know he was talking to a potential millionaire, so... Now, don't forget, baby, this thing is top secret. Not a word to anybody.
0: Scout's honor, dearie.
1: Yes,
0: the only way your secret could be dragged out of me is if somebody asked me a direct question.
1: Good. Come in.
0: For goodness sakes, Mr. Oldtimer.
1: Oh, hi, Oldtimer. Nice to see you again. Before we move.
2: Hi, Johnny. Hi, daughter. Hi. Move? You moving, kids?
0: Well, if we are, it's news to me, Mr. Oldtimer. Where are we moving to, McGee, if it's not a secret? And if it is, I've got one for you, too. We're not going.
1: Well, I thought this was a pretty modest home for one of the world's wealthiest inventors. I'd like to take a park house on Pent Avenue or... Maybe have Frank Lloyd Wright build me one of them modern bungalows of his. You know, with the roof sticking out of a hill and a trout stream running through the bedroom. That appeal to you, old-timer?
2: Sure does, Johnny. Might even build me a place next door to you.
1: Yeah?
2: Like to have me a nice French chapeau with 10 bedrooms and a bird bath? I got a parrot that gets kind of dirty.
0: Wait a minute, Dad. Mr. Old-timer, the word is chateau.
2: Oh.
0: And a chateau is a pretty expensive thing to build.
1: Yeah, if you had the dough, I'm going to have those.
2: Johnny, I will. I'll have more.
1: Yeah?
2: You know what I just done? Sunk my life savings, $285.50, into a textile corporation. Makes the finest textiles in the world, and the dividends
0: are...
1: Old-timer, look, I got bad news for you. I just invented a process for making cloth out of paper. In 60 days, your textile outfit will be obsolete. I'm sorry, old man, but business is business, you know.
2: You invented a... Well, Johnny, thanks for telling me. That changes my whole plan. Well, excuse me now. I got to run down and see my broker.
0: Oh, you don't have to sell your stock in such a hurry because...
2: Sell? Daughter, sell? I'm buying.
1: Huh?
2: I'll hike my tandem bicycle, my stereopticon, and Bessie's imitation turquoise Indian bracelet.
1: What?
2: I've seen Johnny's inventions before. If he's invented a way to make cloth out of paper, the best buy in America is a company that makes cloth out of cloth.
0: I wonder what company that is, because I've got a little money that Aunt Sarah... McGee, where are you going?
1: I gotta go down in the basement and check up on my pulp. It might be ready to iron out into cloth. I'll be right back, kiddo. Don't go away.
0: All right, dearie. Ah, there goes a good kid. One of these days, he's liable to invent something that will make him a fortune. But don't go to town for a town car yet, Mrs. McGee, because you never know what he's...
3: Hey, Molly, I done it. It works. I done it. I made cloth out of paper. Hand me the phone. I got to call Washington and get it patented. Quick, hand me the telephone.
0: Yeah, McGee, but what did...
3: I threw the paper pulp and sulfate into the washing machine and mixed it for 2 hours. And look, cloth I got.
0: Yeah, but McGee, now...
3: Hello, operator. Give me Washington, D.C., the patent office. Then I want to talk to Truman.
0: Oh,
3: this thing is going to change our entire economy. Oh, boy, cloth out of paper.
0: But, McGee, the washing machine...
3: So everybody thought I couldn't do it, huh? Look at this, baby. Is this cloth or ain't it? You see? It tears.
0: Yeah, but, McGee, I didn't...
3: Yeah, I not only made cloth out of paper, but my cloth has already got buttons on it. Ah, baby, we're really home with this one. Look. Look at that.
0: McGee. Stop tearing up Mr. Toops' shirts.
1: Huh?
0: I took your stuff out and put it back in the boiler.
1: Huh?
0: Mrs. Toops wanted to use our washing machine.
1: You took out my stuff? And you mean these are Mrs. Toops' laundry?
0: Yes.
1: Wait a minute. Hello? Patent office? You got any patents registered for a device that'll kick a guy in his own pants? Well, don't go away. I'll be working on one.
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3: You know, Molly, I still think that idea's got possibilities. I don't think cloth out of paper is very far-fetched.
0: No, it's only fetched as far as from the Bon Ton, dearie.
3: Huh?
0: We've got to get Mr. Toop some new shirts.
3: Yeah, but what that got to do with my new and me?
0: Say, give me a few pieces of green paper with pictures of Lincoln on them, and I'll go downtown and change them into cloth.
3: Oh, yeah. Okay, here. Good night.
0: Good night, all.
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6: 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You've just heard an episode of Fibber, McGee, and Molly, which originally aired Tuesday, October 11th, 1949, 77 years ago today. Its title? Making Cloth Out of Paper. Here's a Jack Benny episode, which first aired Sunday, October 11th, 1942, 84 years ago today. Its title? Jack Takes Two Cadets to Barbara Stanwyck's House.
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0: Corps March played by the orchestra. Now, ladies and gentlemen, since we're at the Army Air Base at Santa Ana, we would like to reenact a scene which took place last Thursday when two cadets from this very field paid a visit to Jack Benny at his home in Beverly Hills.
1: Oh, Don, who wants to hear about that?
0: Jack and Rochester were hard at work in the kitchen, as I understand it, little suspecting that anyone would drop in.
1: Oh, boy, that sure smells good. I got spurs that jingle, jangle, jingle. As I go riding, see what else? Tomatoes, vinegar, onions. Oh, Rochester, did you cut up those onions like I told you to? Rochester, did you cut up those onions?
2: I'm cutting them up now, boss.
1: Oh, pull yourself together. How many onions you got there?
2: About five, boss. Do you want any more?
1: Yes, get busy. And stop crying.
2: I can't help it, boss.
1: Look, Rochester, if the onions make you cry while you're chopping them up, don't stand so close to them.
2: Close to them? I'm using a hoe now.
1: All right, I'll do the onions. And you get these jars ready. Have you got the labels?
2: Here they are. Mother Benny's old-fashioned homemade chili sauce.
1: Hey, they're pretty fancy, aren't they?
2: Yeah, and I like our new slogan. Our chili is hot on rump roaster pot.
1: Yeah, that ought to get us plenty of customers. Well, I might as well finish these onions myself.
2: This sauce don't look just right. You know, boss, I don't think we got enough tomatoes in here. I said I don't think we got enough tomatoes in here. Shall I put some more tomatoes in, Mr. Benny?
3: There's plenty of tomatoes in there. Oh, let me cost more. Well, the onions are ready. Dump them in, Rochester.
2: Okay.
1: I want to get all this stuff cooked and bottled before Miss Livingston gets here. I promise to take her shopping.
2: It's only 10:30, boss.
1: 10:30? Oh, my goodness. Tune in the radio, Rochester. Tune it in.
2: What's the matter?
1: It's time for that program. Tune in the radio.
2: Oh, yes. Yes! Sally Sutton.
1: I don't want to miss today's episode.
2: Here's the station, boss.
1: Thank heaven.
4: And so, chin up, but with tear-dimmed eyes, Sally Sutton has given up hope of a reconciliation with her husband, Paul, and decided on the most drastic of all steps, a divorce.
1: Now, her husband has been playing around, Rochester. That's all she can do.
2: Hasn't she got a razor?
1: No.
4: As we fade in on the Sutton cottage, a cottage that was once a happy American home, we find Sally in conference with her friend and advisor, old Judge Hooper. Sally is speaking.
5: I can't go on, Judge Hooper. I can't go on like this. It's too much.
6: There now, Sally.
5: Years of my life.
6: Yes, Sally, honey. And I have to admire the way you've gone through all this. Chin up, but with tear-dimmed eyes.
1: You said it.
5: Tell me, old Judge Hooper, what shall I do about Paul?
6: You might as well face it, Sally, honey. Paul's a drinking man. And if when there's one thing I can't stand, it's a drinking man.
1: Well, what's that?
2: I think the old judge is loaded.
1: Oh, he couldn't be.
5: And your advice, Judge?
6: You just got to get a divorce, Sally, honey.
7: Open up, quick.
1: Oh, my goodness. Sally's house is on fire.
2: That's us, boss. The chili sauce just boiled over.
1: Well, shut off the gas and stir it.
5: Come here. Why, it's old Doc Thompson.
8: Hello, Sally. Hello, old Judge Hooper.
6: Hello, old Doc, honey.
1: He calls everybody honey.
8: I've got bad news for you, Sally. It's about your husband, Paul.
5: Paul? What about Paul?
8: The emergency hospital called just now and told me...
1: Yes?
8: That your husband...
1: Yes, yes.
8: That your husband, Paul...
1: Yes, yes, yes. There goes that gone darn radio again. Quick, Rochester, fix it.
2: Fix it?
1: Yeah, hit it, kick it, shake it.
2: That's the way you're fixing the alarm clock.
1: Oh, wait, let me go. Of all times for this thing to go haywire, I want to know what happened to Paul. Oh, hello, Mary.
9: Hello, Jack. You ready to take me shopping?
1: I can't take you now, Mary. Paul's in the emergency hospital.
9: Paul Whiteman?
1: No, Paul Sutton. The darn radio went on the blink.
2: Right in the middle of the heartaches of Sally Sutton. Fix it, boss.
1: There, good. Good, it's working again. Quiet now. Quiet, Rochester.
4: And so, don't forget to tune in tomorrow morning, folks. For another installment in the heartaches of Sally Sutton.
1: Well, I'll be...
4: Till then, this is Truman Clapsaddle. Saying au revoir.
1: Wait a minute, what happened to Paul?
2: Oh, shut up!
1: I'll just have to wait until tomorrow morning, I guess. Let's get back to our canning, Rochester.
9: What is that stuff, Jack?
1: Homemade chili sauce. Come on, Roger, let's start pouring it in the bottles. You hold the funnel.
9: Oh, fine. Chili sauce in bromo seltzer bottles.
1: Well, I had a lot of them around. You know how I worry. Now, come on, Rochester. Let's get this stuff all bottled. I got spurs that jingle, jangle, jingle.
2: That jingle, jingle,
1: as I go riding merrily.
2: As I go riding merrily.
1: And they sing, oh, ain't you glad
2: you sing.

0: And now, ladies and gentlemen, let us continue with our story of what happened when the two cadets from Santa Ana visited Jack's home. As you remember, Jack, Mary, and Rochester were bottling chili sauce in the kitchen.
1: As I go riding merrily. There, that's that. Now, how many bottles did we get out of this batch, Rochester?
2: 3 dozen, not counting the two that blew up.
1: Blew up? I didn't hear any of them blow up.
2: Look for yourself, boss. That ain't a sunset on the ceiling.
1: Well, wipe it off. Come on, Mary, I'll take you shopping. The car's out in the driveway.
3: Okay.
1: And incidentally, Mary, this will be your last ride in the Maxwell. I'm turning it in next week to the junk salvage drive.
3: Do you think they'll take it?
1: Yes. Come on, grab a few of these bottles. I got a rush order from the farmer's market.
3: I am not walking through Beverly Hills with my arm full of chili sauce.
1: Oh, all right, I'll take it. There.
2: Oh, here comes that crazy boarder of ours, boss.
1: He's not crazy. Well, hello, Mr. Billingsley.
4: Hello, Mr. Benny. Taking some of your blood to the Red Cross, I see.
1: No, Mr. Billingsley. This is chili sauce. By the way, would you like to go to the farmer's market with us?
4: No, thank you. I must go out to my laboratory and work on my new parachute idea.
1: What's that?
4: I'm putting ripcords on mushrooms.
1: Mushrooms for rip? For parachutes? My goodness. My goodness, isn't that dangerous?
4: Oh, yes. You might get a toadstool. Well, goodbye, Mr. Benny.
1: Goodbye.
4: By Jove, you certainly are.
1: Now it's parachutes. That Mr. Billingsley certainly is a genius when it comes to inventing things.
3: Oh, yeah? How about that wristwatch he made for me?
1: What's the matter with that watch?
3: Every time I go to wind it, the hands get fresh with me.
1: Oh, stop dreaming things up, will you? See who's at the door, Rochester.
2: Okay, Mother Benny.
1: That's only for the labels. Now, see who's at the door.
2: Okay.
1: That Rochester is so lazy today.
3: Well, naturally, it's Thursday, his day off.
1: Not so loud. I didn't tear Wednesday off the calendar. Well, look who's here, Phil Harris.
3: And he's got his baby with him. Hello, Phil.
5: Hello, Jackson, Mary. You know, I had the kid out for a ride on my motorcycle, so I thought I'd drop in.
1: What? You brought a 5-month-old baby all the way from Encino on a motorcycle?
5: We only made one stop, Jackson. Changed oil and diapers.
1: That kid's probably scared to death.
5: Ah, Jackson, she loved us.
1: Oh, what a baby. Always laughing.
3: Yeah. You know, Phil, I think she's going to have curly hair just like you.
5: Sure, them things are liable to be hereditary.
1: Hereditary?
3: He means it runs in the family.
1: I know what he means. Oh, there she goes giggling again.
3: Oh, let me hold the baby, Phil.
5: No, Mary. Just let her sit on the table here and play with these bottles.
1: Careful now, darling. Careful now, sweetheart. Make a note of that, Rochester. 1 bottle of chili sauce to Mr. Harris, 15 cents. Sorry, Phil.
5: Wait a minute now. I ain't responsible for nothing my kid does. This baby's a minor.
1: I don't care. She's John L. Lewis. You're paying for that. Now, come on. Fork over.
3: Now, see what you did? You made the baby cry.
1: Now, baby. Here's another bottle of chili sauce to play with. Your daddy can afford it. Here, take the bottle. There now.
3: Look out, Jack. Duck!
1: Ooh.
5: Holy smoke, she knocked him out.
3: Quick, Rochester, get some water. Mr. Benny's unconscious.
2: Let him lay there. He ain't been getting much sleep lately.
3: Oh, he's coming too, Jack. Me.
6: Oh, where am I?
5: Sorry, Jackson, but my baby conked you with a bottle.
1: Did the bottle break?
5: Absolutely not.
3: No sale, Jack.
1: Oh, my head. Listen, Phil. It's all right for you and your baby to come over and pay me a friendly visit. But when that kid of yours deliberately picks up a bottle, of Mother Benny's old-fashioned homemade chili sauce and cocks your old Uncle Jack on the head with it. That's going to be...
6: H, I got a gal in Kalamazoo. I don't want to boast, but I know she's the toast of Kalamazoo. Zoo, zoo, zoo, zoo, zoo, zoo. Years have gone by. My, how she grew. But I liked her looks when I carried her books in Kalamazoo. Zoo, zoo, zoo, zoo. I'm going to send a wire, hopping on a flyer, leaving today. Am I dreaming? I got

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0: Al in Kalamazoo, played by Phil Harris and the orchestra. 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
1: Oh, Brother Roo.
0: Why not serve your husband a bang-up breakfast treat? Just try him on Grape Nuts Flakes.
2: There you go again. Don, that's great, great.
0: And now, let us continue with our story of what happened when the two cadets from Santa Ana visited Jack in Beverly Hills. As we left Jack, he had been knocked cold by a tap from a tiny spot.
1: Look at that lump on my head. I'm glad Phil took the baby home. Believe me, the next time that kid starts after me, I'm going to be set. I'm going to be ready.
3: Oh, put your fist down, killer.
1: Well, I'm mad. Come on, let's take these bottles over to the market. You take the bottles out, Rochester. I'll answer the door. Coming, coming. I got spurs that jingle, jangle, jingle. Ooh, my head. As I go riding. Well, well, well, a couple of soldiers. Hello, fellas.
4: Hello.
5: Say, we're cadets from Santa Ana, and we're visiting the movie stars' homes.
1: You are?
4: Yeah. Can you tell us where Miss Barbara Stanwyck lives?
1: Barbara Stanwyck?
4: Uh-huh.
1: Yes, she lives about four blocks down the street. But as long as you're visiting some of the big movie stars... this happens to be Jack Benny's house. I'm Benny.
5: Oh, is your son at home?
1: I'm Jack Benny, me. Jello again. I mean, Great Nuts Flakes again. This is Jack Benny. come on in, boys.
4: What do you got that dress on for?
1: Oh, this is an apron. I've been making chili sauce. Come on in.
4: Oh, well, thanks just the same, but we're especially anxious to meet Barbara Stanwyck.
1: Oh, yes. Babs. She's a swell girl.
5: Babs? Who's Babs?
1: That's Barbara Stanwyck, you see. All her close friends call her Babs. I'll tell you what, fellas, it's only a short way. I'll walk you over there.
3: Come on, Jack. Let's go shopping.
1: Oh, Mary, come here a minute. I want you fellas to meet Mary Livingston. She's a stooge on my program.
3: What was that?
1: Don't sneak up on me. these boys are cadets from Santa Ana.
3: Oh, hello, fellas.
4: Gee, Mary Livingston.
5: Wow, a woman.
1: I didn't know we had so many people in our front yard. Say, Mary, I promised to take the boys over to Bab's house. Would you like to come along?
3: Who's Bab?
1: Bab Stanwyck, Barbara. Come on, fellas, let's go.

0: Well, here we are. I hope Babs is home. I got spurs that jingle, jangle, jingle. Are you excited, boys?
1: Oh, we sure are. Good afternoon.
0: I'm Jack Benny. These two cadets would like to meet Miss Stanwyck. Come on, fellas, let's go in.
2: Just a moment, please. Miss Stanwyck is taking a bath.
0: Oh. Oh, then I'll wait.
2: You certainly will.
0: Say, you'll love Babs, fella. She's my favorite, too.
3: Who's that at the door down there?
0: The down there is the butler's name. It's me, Jack Benny. Hello, Barbara.
3: Oh, hello, Jack.

0: lot of people in her house, too. Say, Barbara! Barbara, can you come down a minute? I've got something I want to see you about.
1: Jack, I told you yesterday. I've got enough chili sauce to last me 6 years.
0: Oh, it's not about chili sauce. I got a couple of cadets from Santa Ana with me. They want to meet you.
1: Oh, then I'll be right down.
2: Won't you step in and wait, folks?
0: Thank you.
2: By Jove, you certainly are.
0: He must be a friend of Mr. Billingsley's, huh? Oh, here's Barbara now.
3: Hello, Mary. How are you, Phyllis?
4: Hello, Barbara.
5: Gee, glad to meet you, Miss Stanwyck.
6: We've sure been looking forward to this.
0: Hiya, Barbara.
1: Good heavens, Jack. What are you doing in that apron?
0: Oh, for... Mary, why didn't you remind me to take off this apron?
4: I didn't know if you had any pants on.
0: I've got pants on, but you can't see them. That Rochester got so patriotic, he cut my cuffs way up to the knees. Sit down, fellas.
1: Yes, please do.
0: You know, the boys were over at my house, but they were a little impatient. They were just dying to meet Babs.
1: Babs? Who's that?
0: You. You. All your close friends call you Babs.
1: Well, I'll be darned. Oh, by the way, would you boys care for a sandwich or something?
5: Oh, no, thank you, Miss Stanwyck. Just looking at you is enough.
1: Well, how about your buddy? Would you like a sandwich?
6: I'm looking at Miss Livingston.
0: I'm hungry, Barbara. I can stand a sandwich.
1: Well, why don't you go out in the kitchen and make one? You're all dressed for it.
0: Good. Well, never mind. I'll just have some of these walnuts here. May I?
1: Go right ahead if I'm not too late.
0: Thanks.
1: So you boys are cadets from Santa Ana, huh?
5: Mm-hmm. My name is Bill Orr, and I'm going to be a bombardier. My buddy here, Peter Hayes, he's studying to be a navigator.
1: Well, that's wonderful. A bombardier and a navigator.
0: I'd like to be a pilot. That's for me. Oh, gee, these nuts are good.
1: Now, wait a minute, Jack.
0: Well, how many did I eat?
1: I don't mean that. I mean that the bombardier and the navigator are just as important as the pilot. Their jobs are equally as interesting and require just as much training.
0: All right. I can't be a pilot anyway. I'm over 26. Or did they raise the age limit to 36?
4: Till they put wings on rocking chairs, you don't have to worry.
0: I don't know about that. Boy, these are the best walnuts.
6: Gee, Miss Stanwyck, you sure got a beautiful home here.
1: Well, I'm certainly happy you dropped in. Oh, by the way, where are you boys from?
5: Oh, I'm from Scranton, Pennsylvania. I've only been out here about 2 months.
1: Scranton, Pennsylvania. And where are you from?
6: I'm from St. Joe, Missouri.
0: St. Joe, they love me there. Well, fellas, you've seen Babs, or Babs. Come back to my house. I'll call up some girls, and the three of us will step out.
1: Now, wait a minute, Jack. The boys will have a better time right here. Besides, I've seen those girls you go out with.
4: Did you ever get a load of that one that floats around Beverly Hills on a broomstick?
0: Quiet.
1: Oh, I know. Say, Mary, why don't you and I take the boys to the Brown Derby? There's usually a lot of picture people there.
6: Oh, boy, the Brown Derby?
0: Now, we can't go to the Brown Derby. They don't use my chili sauce.
1: Oh, you and your chili sauce. I've tried it, and it's awful.
0: Oh, yeah? Have you ever tried it on lobster?
1: Yes, and the lobster thumbed his feelers at me.
0: Well, naturally, a lobster has to be boiled.
1: Boiled or sober, he didn't like it.
0: And I guess I better tear up that testimonial I signed your name to. Say, I've got an idea. Why can't we all go over to Bob Murphy?
4: Now, look, Jack, you're not coming with us. Barbara and I are going to have lunch with the two boys alone.
1: Yes, and later this evening we'll go dancing at the Macomb.
0: I can't go dancing.
4: Nobody asked you.
1: it at all.
0: Oh, they didn't, eh? Well, let me tell you something. These boys came all the way to Beverly Hills to see me, and I'm going along.
1: If you do, you'll pay the check.
0: We'll see about that, sister. Let me tell you something else. Let me tell you something else, you Brooklyn bombshell. When it comes... Let me tell you something else. When it comes to showing these cadets a good time, I know the hot spots, too. I didn't get these bags under my eyes for nothing.
7: And that, ladies and gentlemen, is what happened when two cadets from Santa Ana came to visit Barbara Stanwyck at her home in Beverly Hills.
0: They came to visit me, Playfield. 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

know, friends, when you stop to think of it, man power and woman power are really the result of food power. That's why it's so very important for every man and woman in America to eat nourishing food in this war emergency, especially the vital protective foods, foods such as whole grain cereals. 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

0: That was the last number in the second program of the new grape Nuts Flakes program. Grape Nuts Flakes. And we'll be with you at the same time next Sunday. I want to thank Barbara Stanwyck for coming over here to Santa Ana with us. Thanks, Barbara.
1: Oh, you can call me Babs.
0: Well, you see, folks, and she loved my chili sauce, too. Good night, everybody.
2: The Jack Benny program is written by Bill Maher and Eddie Beloy. Peter Lind Hayes and Bill Orr, who appeared on our program, are cadets here at Santa Ana. 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

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We'll hear from The Great Gildersleeve in just a moment. 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

Now let's join our friend, the great Gildersleeve. We find him in the land of Nod, sleeping the sleep of a man who has put his car up on blocks, bought his full quota of war bonds, and saved 4.5 pounds of bacon fat. While outdoors, Jack Frost has been preparing a little surprise for him.

0: Hey, Uncle. Uncle Boyd. Hey. Hey, Uncle.
1: Yeah.
0: Hey,
1: what is it, Leroy?
0: Are you asleep?
1: Not now. I'm not. What do you want?
0: Do you see what I see?
1: I don't see anything. Go away.
0: But look outdoors. Look out the window.
1: Daylight. Take it away.
0: No, get up and look. Look at the trees. Look at the ground.
1: Daylight. It gets all over everything.
0: But I'm trying to tell you, Unc, it's been snowing.
1: Well, tell Bertie or somebody. Don't come by. Did you say snowing?
0: If you don't believe me, get up and look.
1: It can't be. 30 days, half September, April, June, and...
0: Here's a handful of it on the windowsill. Look.
1: By George, it is snow. Snow in October. Why, it hasn't snowed in October since the blizzard of 88. And that was in January.
0: Look. You can see your breath, Hunk.
1: Ooh, it must be freezing.
0: You're darn right it's freezing. The thermometer's down to 25. And you know that hole that Mr. Clanahan dug in the front yard?
1: Yes.
0: The snow's filled it up. You wouldn't know it was there.
1: Oh, my goodness. The water pipes will freeze.
0: Yeah, they will.
1: That Clanahan's a fine water commissioner. I've been after him for 6 days to get that hole filled in. Ooh, listen to that wind. Close that window, will you, Leroy?
0: Come on, Unc. The house won't get any warmer till you get up and start the furnace.
1: Leroy, I wish you wouldn't drag in these unpleasant truths so early in the morning.
0: Well, come on, get up.
1: Don't stand there staring at me. Go down and tell him I'll be right down. Tell Bertie to keep the coffee warm.
0: All right, go back to sleep if you want. But Bertie's making buckwheat cakes.
1: Yeah, I don't... Buckwheat cakes? Oh, buckwheat. One side. Gang away. The floor's cold. Where's my bathrobe? Where's my bathrobe? Bertie! Oh, I slept in it. Never mind, I found it, Bertie. Hold the buckwheat.
0: More coffee, Uncle Mort?
1: Thank you, my dear.
0: Pass your cup, will you? Hold it still.
1: I can't. I'm shivering.
2: I'll hold it, Mr. Gilstein.
1: Ooh, that's worse. Grab it, somebody.
2: I'm sorry. I'm all over goose pimples.
0: Why don't you go put a sweater on, Bertie?
2: I got on so many sweaters now, I'm hardly bent at the elbow, and my teeth chattering like a pair of dice.
1: Marjorie, take a look at that thermometer there, will you?
0: I can tell you from here, Uncle Mort. It's cold.
1: Yes, we'll have to do something about this. While you're up, my dear, hand me a cigar, will you?
0: What do we do, all sit around it and warm our hands?
1: No, Leroy. We go out to the garage and we bring in some firewood. And I do mean you.
0: Oh, me and my big mouth.
1: I'm going to call up Clanahan right now before those water pipes freeze.
0: Better put your rubbers on, Leroy. That snow's wet.
3: Oh, I don't need any.
1: Put your rubbers on, young man. Hello. I want to speak to Commissioner Clanahan. He won't be in? The fine water commissioner he is. And you can tell him I said so. The commissioner is not expected in today. Yeah, if anything happens to those pipes, it's on him. Oh, Leroy, close the door. As soon as Leroy comes back, I'll go down and see if I can start old Vesuvius. Bertie?
2: Yes, sir?
1: Bertie, have you ever had any acquaintance with a furnace?
2: Oh, I know how to work it. You just fiddle with that little doohickey out in the hall.
1: But that was last year. Last year, we were burning oil. With coal, there's a little more to it.
2: Oh.
1: Nothing difficult, you understand. I think you'd be very good at it.
2: Thank you.
1: Anybody who's as good as you are with a shovel.
2: Oh, the shoveling.
1: Well, that comes into it. But it's not all shoveling.
2: Well, I don't know about that. I know how to run that doohickey. I ran it last year.
1: That doohickey is called a thermostat, Bertie. I wanted to speak to you about that. As I remember it, you ran it last year at about 80.
2: You said 70.
1: Yes, and I used to set it at 70. But the minute I got out of the house, you sneaked it up to 80.
2: Well, sometimes it gets colder than others.
1: Now, this is serious, Bertie. This year, we got to save fuel. The temperature is going to be set at 65 degrees, and that's where it's going to stay.
2: 65? Maybe it's going to stay, but I ain't.
0: Oh, you wouldn't leave us, Bertie.
2: Yes, ma'am. I can't work in those 65 degrees. I'll go on away from here.
0: Oh, no, Bertie.
2: I'll go for some work for somebody else if I have to.
1: Calm yourself, Bertie, and just remember this. If anybody offers you more than 65 degrees this winter, they're traitors.
2: Huh?
1: You don't want to work for traitors, do you, Bertie?
2: No, sir, not me.
1: Well, remember that. The government says we've all got to help save fuel, Bertie. And the way to do it is to hold the temperature down to 65 degrees. Besides, 65 is warm enough for anybody.
2: 65 won't hatch no eggs.
1: No, but it'll keep you on your toes. It'll keep you from falling asleep at the broom.
2: Well, if the government says so, I guess that's the way it's got to be. But if it's all the same to the government, I'm going to buy me some woolies and sew myself into them.
0: And I'm going to start looking at fur coats.
1: Fur coats? Oh, brother, there we get into inflation.
0: Oh, that's Leroy.
1: Huh?
0: He's probably got his arms full.
1: Yeah.
2: I'll let him in.
1: Yeah. Oh, close it, Leroy, close it.
0: Here's the wood. Where'll I put it?
1: On the dining room table would be very nice.
0: Wise guy. Quick, move the fire screen, Bernie. There. Can I light the fire on?
1: Before we do that, young man, let's get down the cellar and start the furnace. I want to teach you how to take out the ashes.
0: Holy smokes, do I have to do all the work around here?
1: Oh, no.
0: I don't see what you had to go and change the furnace to coal for anyway. The oil was working all right. There wasn't any ashes. You didn't have to get up in the morning and shake it. It never went out. It was swell.
1: It was swell, all right. It was a comfort and a convenience. But we're going to have to give up our conveniences, Leroy. There isn't going to be enough oil to go around this winter. That's why we're burning coal. Doesn't have to come so far, so it's easier to get.
0: Well, it's no easier for me, I can tell you that.
1: Look here, young man. You want to help in this war, don't you?
0: Well, sure I do. I go right out and join the Navy. They'd let me. Why, so would I.
2: Me too. Did I say that?
1: I think we all want to help. But I'm too old to join, Leroy, and you're too young. You've just got to help in the only way we can and here at home. So remember, every time you carry out a load of ashes, you're in the fight as much as the next man.
0: Well, how about you getting in it too, Unc?
1: Even me? I'll get up in the mornings and wrestle with the furnace if it kills me. And I don't have to tell you, young man, when Uncle Throckmorton gets up off his pants, this country is really all out.
0: Pull it there, Unc.
1: Yeah.
0: Let's go down and shake the insides out of that furnace.
1: Very good. The heat's beginning to come up.
0: Oh.
1: I'll have it as warm as toast here in a jiffy, Marjorie.
0: Now remember, Uncle Mort, 65.
1: Yeah, that's as warm as most toast. The only trouble is, if this cold snap lasts 3 days, we'll be out of coal. I'd better call up and order some more.
0: Yes, you better.
1: Yes. Oh, my goodness, I should have done this before, my dear. Hello? It's Summerfield Coal Company. I want a ton of coal delivered to my house this afternoon. In a week. That's a fine way to run a coal company. What's your name? Flanahan. Well, this is Gildersleeve. No wonder you're such a rotten water commissioner. You spend all your time peddling coal. Well, now you listen here, Flanahan. I want a ton of coal delivered to my house before the day is over, if you have to bring it yourself. And furthermore, I want that hole in my front yard filled in. Water commissioner, if my pipes freeze up, I'll sue you. I guess I told him. Hello? Why, you... He hung up.
0: What did he say, Uncle Mort?
1: Nothing fit for ladies' ears, my dear. Wasn't even fit for mine. Where's Leroy?
0: Oh, he's over shoveling off Mrs. Ransom.

0: Maybe I ought to call up an order or something, huh?
1: Don't you think you ought to find out whether she's got any first?
0: Oh, that's a great idea, Marjorie. I'll go over there myself and find out. Thanks for the tip.
1: Oh, don't thank me. You were going anyway.
2: Where's my overcoat?
0: Oh, here it is, right in the closet.
1: Button up tight now.
0: You know, I think I'll take her a few sticks of firewood just in case. I'll take these logs Leroy brought in.
1: There goes our fire.
0: Oh, my hat. Put it on my head, will you, my dear?
1: She likes you better in your air raid helmet.
0: I'll have the hat if you don't mind. You don't have to put it on at such a rakish angle. Put it on straight.
1: Oh, you look sweet that way. There you are. I'll open the door for you.
0: Thank you, my dear. Over the river and through the woods to grandmother's house we go.
3: Hey,
4: the horse knows the way to carry the sleigh through the white and drifting snow.
3: Hey, Marge, where's he going?
1: He's going next door to warm up Mrs. Ransom.

0: The Great Gildersleeve will be with us again in a few seconds. 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Now let's get back to the Great Gildersleeve. Like an angel of mercy with an armload of wood, he trudges up the walk to the Widow Ransom's door, where whom should he meet but
1: Hooker!
2: Gildersleeve! What mischief are you up to?
1: The same mischief you're up to, Horace.
2: I merely came over to make sure Mrs. Ransom has enough heat.
1: Yeah, so did I, and I've got some logs here to prove it.
2: I brought her a hot water bottle, so there.
1: Why don't you just go home, Judge? I'll take care of this.
2: Oh, no, you won't.
1: It's Horace.
2: Good morning.
3: And Throckmorton. Aren't you sweet to call? Come in, won't you?
2: After you, Throckmorton.
1: You said it.
3: Step inside so I can shut out that dreadful wind. Won't you let me take your things, gentlemen?
2: Allow me to hang them up.
3: Oh, thank you, Judge. Why, Throckmorton, what's this you brought me?
1: Wood for your fireplace.
3: For my fireplace? I declare you're the most thoughtful man.
2: I brought you something too, Mrs. Ransom. It's in one of my pockets here.
1: Yeah, the judge brought a hot water bottle in case his gout gets bad.
3: Well.
2: Hot water bottle, nothing. Blackberry cordial.
1: Huh?
3: Blackberry cordial. Oh, I just love it. It's my favorite.
1: You sneaky old...
3: How did you know it was my favorite?
1: You didn't say anything about that.
3: Why, I haven't had any blackberry cordial since I left home. Come in by the fireplace, won't you? I've been trying to start a poor little old fire here, but all I had was newspapers, and I don't know a thing about fires.
2: Don't you worry, Mrs. Ransom. We'll soon have it blazing for you. Let's have those logs, Gildy.
1: Wait a minute. They're my logs.
3: No, Horace gets to lay the fire because he brought the cordial.
1: Oh.
3: I declare I don't know what I'd do without you boys, because I'm just about frozen to death here. I haven't any furnace. I haven't any coal.
1: You haven't any coal?
3: No. I just never thought to order any, and I don't know what I'm going to do.
1: I'll tell you what you're going to do. You're going to come over to my house. You're going to have lunch and dinner with us and spend the night. If Margie will put you up.
3: Oh, Throckmorton, you're so masterful.
1: Oh, am I?
2: Well, I hope you have a good time, Leela.
1: Yes, she will.
2: It's been some time since I've enjoyed a sample of Bertie's cooking.
1: Yes.
2: She's a fine cook.
1: You're wasting your breath, Hooker.
2: Of course, I haven't.

0: got any heat in my house either. But I dare say I'll get along.
1: Yeah, I dare say you will.
2: Oh, you poor thing. Throckmorton, did you hear that? The judge hasn't any heat in his house either.
1: Yeah, that's a shame.
2: I know. Let's make it a house party, shall we? Oh, how about it, Judge?
0: All right with me, if it's all right with you, then.
2: Oh, he'd love to have you. I know he would. Just the three of us. We can have more fun.
1: No fudge.
2: Fudge. We'll make fudge.
0: And pull taffy.
2: Wonderful. Throckmorton, you think of the best party.
1: Yes, don't I? All right, Hooker, you can come to lunch, but that's all.

0: snow. I declare I just love it to death. I've had the most glorious afternoon.
1: Yeah, me too.
0: You know, this is the first snow I've ever seen in my whole entire life.
2: By golly, I love it too. Makes me feel like a kid again.
3: Yeah. Oh, brother, hop on the sled, Leela, and I'll pull you.
0: Oh, no, I'm too heavy. You couldn't pull me.
3: Yeah, I can pull you with one finger. Come on, hop on.
0: Well, don't strain yourself now.
3: Yeah, that's right. Now, put up your little feet. Not you, Hooker. Come on, Hooker, get off there.
0: Now, boys, I don't want you to get to fighting over me. And whatever you do, don't anybody try to wash my face with snow.
3: Huh?
0: I just couldn't stand it if you were to wash my face with snow.
3: By George, I've got half a notion to try.
0: Oh, no, you won't.
3: Oh, yes, I will.
0: Oh, no, you won't.
3: Oh, no. Come on, Judge. You hold her and I'll wash her face.
2: Yeah.
3: Oh, no, I'll hold her and you wash her face. He fell in Flanahan's hole.
4: Get me out of this. Get me out of this. I'm freezing today.
3: Give me your hand, Judge.
0: Tread water, Judge. Tread water.
3: He doesn't have to. He's standing in mud. Come on, Judge. Jump. There.
5: Oh, it's cold.
0: Oh, Judge, you're just a mess. Now, you better run right in the house before you catch your death.
3: Yes, come on in. Are you all right, Judge?
2: I'm not saying Gildersleeve till I see my lawyer.
0: Poor Judge fell in a hole.
3: Oh, stop your whining, you old goat.
0: Throckmorton. Now, Judge, you just lie in front of the fire till you get warm.
3: He's been lying there for hours. When's he going home?
2: Right now.
6: Ooh, my ankle.
3: Huh?
6: Oh, I'm afraid I've done something to it.
3: Oh, so it's your ankle now, is it?
6: I can't stand on it.
0: Ooh. Oh, you poor child.
3: Oh, the poor widow fellow.
2: Wiggy, wiggy, wiggy, wiggy.
0: Oh, maybe that's the drugstore with the camp oil. I'll go.
3: Hooker, you're an old fake. There's nothing the matter with your ankle, and you know it.
6: What are you going to do about it, Gildy?
0: Mr. Peavy.
7: Good evening, Mrs. Ranchel.
0: You brought the camp oil?
7: Yes, or I trust you're not feeling indisposed.
0: Oh, no, it's for Judge Hooker here. He fell in a hole.
7: I'm sorry to hear that, Judge. How did it happen?
2: I was chasing. Never mind.
3: Hello, Peavy.
7: Oh, hello, Mr. Gildersleeve.
3: Peavy, now the judge thinks there's something wrong with his ankle. I'd like to have you take a look at it and give us your expert opinion.
7: Ankle, eh?
2: Yes, it has all the earmarks of a fracture.
7: Well, now, I wouldn't say that.
3: Oh, in other words, you think it's all right.
7: Well, no, I wouldn't say that either.
3: Well, what would you say? Would you say it's sprained?
7: Well, you put me in a difficult position, Mr. Gildersleeve. I'm not a physician, you know. I'm a pharmacist.
3: All right. You got a license, haven't you?
7: Well, I'm a notary public.
3: Oops. That's better than nothing, isn't it?
7: Well, no, I wouldn't say that. You've got me a little mixed up.
3: All right, then. Forget the license. Just answer me yes or no. Is there anything wrong with the judge's ankle, or isn't there?
7: Well, if you want to know...
2: Remember, Mr. Peavy, anything you say may be used against you.
7: Well...
3: Come on, Peavy. I'm just asking for your frank opinion, man to man. You are a man, aren't you?
7: Well, no, I would...
3: Neither would I. Good night. All right, Hooker, you can stay to dinner, but that's all.
0: Goodness gracious, 11 o'clock.
3: 11? Oh, shank of the evening, Leela. Why, Marjorie isn't even in yet.
0: I must get my beauty sleep.
6: You couldn't be any more beautiful than you are, Leela.
3: Yeah, that's true, Judge, but brother, is it corny?
0: Now, Throckmorton.
3: Huh?
0: But I really should be starting for my little old trundle bed.
3: Yeah, so should Hooker. Oh, I think I hear Marjorie outside. Yeah, shut the door, my dear.
2: Well, Marjorie, did you have a good time?
8: Oh, an old-fashioned sleigh ride in October.
0: Certainly has put roses in your cheeks.
3: Yes, my dear. You look pretty enough to kiss. In fact, you look as if you had been.
0: Oh, well, the Lord, with sharp eyes you have. Yes? Well, I've got an early day tomorrow, so if you don't mind, I'll say goodnight. Good night, Judge.
2: Good night, Marjorie.
0: Good night, Mrs. Ramsey. Good night, honey child. Good night, Uncle Moore.
3: Good night, my dear. Sorry I can't drive you home, Judge, but I put my car up on blocks.
2: That's all right, Gildy. I'll get home somehow.
0: Oh, yes. Now you can't go home tonight with that ankle. Throckmorton, you'll have to let Judge Hooker sleep in your den or someplace.
2: What? Thanks, Gildy. Awfully sorry to put you out, old man.
3: Yeah.
0: Well, I should be starting to bed. Could you show me my room, Throckmorton?
3: Could I? Let me have your satchel.
0: Thank you. Good night, Judge.
2: Good night.
0: Don't get up. I do hope your ankle will be much better in the morning.
6: Oh, I hope it will.
3: You know darn well it will.
6: Good night, Leela.
0: Good night. My, seems strange walking up these stairs with you, Throckmorton.
3: Does it, Leela? Seems to me very natural.
0: Really, Throckmorton? What do you mean by that?
3: How else would we get up there? Oh, here's my room, Leela. Your room.
0: Oh, what a nice room.
3: Yes, I put the bath towels here, and here's an extra pillow, and here's a nice warm quilt. And then, in case it really gets chilly...
0: What?
3: I put an electric heating pad in your bed.
0: Well, that's just the sweetest thing I ever heard of.
3: If there's anything else you need...
0: Oh, I've got everything in my little bag, thank you.
3: Oh, well, then... good night, Leela.
0: Good night, Throckmorton.
3: Sure you don't want me to tuck you in?
0: Why, Throckmorton, you devil, you...
3: Yeah, I was only joking, of course. Good night, Leela. Oh, me. What an angel. I hope I dream about her tonight. All right, Hooker, let's get to bed. You take this couch and I'll take the leather one. Is this enough blankets for you?
2: I suppose so.
3: Well, then, good night. And please do me a favor.
2: What's that?
3: Don't snore.
2: I never do. Don't you lock the house up, Gildy?
3: I have.
2: I always go over before I go to bed to make sure.
3: Yeah? Well, you're a nervous old woman, you old goat.
2: I am not. But I know there's such a thing as burglars because I send half a dozen of them to jail every week.
3: Burglars? Yes, the idea. Can I turn the light out now?
2: Any time.
3: Well, all right.
2: Oh, Gildy.
3: What is it?
2: Aren't you going to tuck me in?
3: Oh! I'll break your other ankle, Hooker. Now get to bed. Idea. Old goat. Oh, isn't that awful? Snoring already. Listen to that. What's that? Hooker's got me imagining things. It's probably in the cellar. Oh, my goodness, there's nobody in the cellar. Come on, Gildy, you gotta be a hero. You gotta go down there and face it. Oh, by gosh, it is a burglar, all right. He's trying to get in that cellar window, right over there by the furnace. But I'm ready for him. When he comes through, I'll hit him with his poker. Aesop, quiet. Shh, quiet, cat. Aesop, go away. Shh. Oh, here he comes.
1: Oh! Landslide! Help, Peter! What's going on here?
5: Oh! You wanted coal, didn't you?
1: Flanahan!
5: You've been after me all day. You and the whole town. Well, here's your coal. You can dig yourself out in the morning.
1: Oh!

There's something I'd like to say to all our listeners. We were lucky here in Summerfield. We had an early cold snap before the real winter set in to remind us to get ready for it while there's still time. Now, you've heard that there's going to be a shortage of fuel oil this winter, and you've probably also heard people say that there's nothing to it but a lot of talk. Well, I got the dope from the government, and this is it. 95% of the fuel oil consumed in the East used to be shipped by tanker. Now we have to ship our oil by rail. It takes 280 tank cars to carry as much oil as one ship, so you figure it out for yourself. We haven't got enough tank cars to carry all the oil where it's needed, or anywhere near all. There's no shortage of oil, it's a shortage of transportation. That's why the government is telling you to convert your furnace to coal if you can. They're just trying to keep us warm, folks. And if we got any sense, we'll get going right now and do what they're telling us. Have our heating plants checked, insulate our houses, put on weather strips, anything that'll save fuel. If you haven't got the cash for it, you can borrow it from the FHA. It's really an investment, not only in improving your house and keeping your family comfortable and healthy, but you'll get some of it back in savings on your fuel bill. And you'll know that you're doing something to help our Army and Navy win this war. If that doesn't give you enough of a glow to keep you warm throughout the winter, remember, it's going to be a heck of a lot colder in Russia. Good night, ladies and gentlemen.

0: 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This is Frank Bingman speaking for the makers of Parquet Margarine and inviting you to tune in again next week for the further adventures of the great Gildersleeve.
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2: 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You just heard an episode of The Great Gildersleeve, which originally aired Sunday, October 11th, 1942, 84 years ago today, titled First Cold Snap. This episode of The Great Gildersleeve originally aired Wednesday, October 11th, 1950, 76 years ago today. Its title, Bullard for Mayor.
3: Hey, Bertie.
4: What's wrong, Leroy?
3: They're going to elect another mayor in Summerfield. You think Uncle Mort will get fired as water commissioner?
4: Mr. Gildersleeve fired? Nah, they wouldn't fire him. Would they?
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0: see what's doing with the great Gildersleeve. Our water commissioner is a little late for breakfast this morning, but things are humming anyway. Leroy is occupied with his pancakes, and those lovebirds, Marjorie and Bronco, are occupied with each other.
1: May I put sugar in your coffee, honey?
2: Thanks, honey.
1: Of course, you don't need sugar. You're so sweet anyway.
2: Oh, Marge.
3: Bertie, isn't that murder?
1: Cream sugar?
2: Thanks, honey.
1: You're welcome, sugar.
4: No, mush.
2: What's that, Leroy?
3: Pass the mush, honey.
1: Leroy, we're not having mush.
4: Are you kidding? There's mush all over the place.
5: Sugar, syrup, honey, and mush. This is the sweetest family.
6: Well, good morning, little family. What's tickling Bertie?
4: Mush.
6: What?
1: Don't pay any attention to him, Uncle Mort.
2: Good morning, Mr. Gildersleeve.
6: Oh, Bronco, you've been living here 6 months. You don't have to reach across the table and shake my hand every morning.
2: I like to be friendly, Mr. Gildersleeve.
6: Well, be a good friend and pass me the pancakes.
2: Yes, sir. Oh, by the way, Marge, honey, I won't be home for lunch.
1: Oh?
2: Our new club is having its first luncheon downtown.
6: New club?
2: That's right, Mr. Gildersleeve. We've just organized a new civic club. We're going to do Summerfield a lot of good.
1: Isn't Bronco wonderful, Unky? He's president.
4: Oh, brother.
6: Yes, indeed. Fine boy. Bronco, what's the name of your club?
2: The Junior Thinkers of Summerfield.
4: The Junior what?
2: Thinkers.
4: That's what I thought you said. And since you're the president, I guess you're the biggest.
6: Leroy!
1: Well, Uncle Mort, do you know what Bronco and the Thinkers are going to do?
6: No, my dear. I can't say that I do.
1: Tell him, Bronco.
2: Well, Mr. Gildersleeve, we're going to think.
6: Ah?
2: The way we see it, Mr. Gildersleeve, the people of Summerfield aren't giving enough serious thought to the way this town's being run.
6: Well...
2: Confidentially, Mr. Gildersleeve, we're meeting today to decide whom we're going to support for mayor.
6: Well, there shouldn't be any doubt in your mind about that. We want to re-elect Mayor Terwilliger. He's a smart man. He appointed me. Let's support the man who supports us. I mean...
2: Well, all we want, Mr. Gildersleeve, is to see that the best man's elected.
6: Well, that's Terwilliger.
4: Unc's the best water commissioner, too.
6: Thank you, my boy.
2: It'd be hard for people to imagine anybody else being water commissioner, Mr. Gildersleeve.
6: Well, thank you. By George, you young fellows are pretty straight thinkers. Let's shake a leg, Leroy. I have a water department to run.
4: I have to find my books, Unc. How keen of you to drive me to school.
6: Happy to do it.
4: Watch it, Unc. Mr. Bullard's backing out of his driveway across the street. He wants to go first.
6: Oh, that Bullard. What a neighbor. Well, I started backing out first.
4: He stopped. Guess he doesn't want you to cut up his new Cadillac with our old cement mixer.
6: Now, Leroy.
4: He's honking at you. I'll honk back.
6: Leroy, don't do that. He's hard enough to get along with.
7: Gildersleeve?
6: Oh, hello, Mr. Bullard.
7: I want to see you.
4: He's getting out of his car, Unc. He looks mad about something.
6: He's always mad about something. If he raises his voice to me just once...
7: Gildersleeve! Oh.
4: He raised his voice, Unc. Slug him.
6: Leroy, keep out of this. Well, nice to see you, Mr. Bullard. Nice of you to come over.
7: Gildersleeve, this isn't a social call. It's business.
6: Business?
7: What happened to the water pressure this morning?
6: Oh, that. Well...
7: I was all lathered up halfway through my shave, and the water cut off again.
6: Leroy.
7: Half the time when I turn on the faucet, nothing comes out but a light breeze. What do you propose to do about this ridiculous trickle we're getting from the water department?
6: Well, I'm on my way to the office.
7: You should be on your way out of office.
6: Watch it, Bullard.
7: You'd better wash it, Gildersleeve.
4: Oh, boy, this is keen.
7: Why did the water cut off this morning?
6: Well, maybe they're working on the water main someplace.
7: Someplace? You don't even know. If I were Terwilliger, I'd have you out of there so fast it'd make your head swim.
6: But,
7: Gildersleeve, you are a nincompoop.
6: That did it. Bullard, if Leroy wasn't present, I'd make you eat those words.
4: I'll leave.
6: You will not. I'm driving to school.

0: That bully. Just because he's an important man in town, thinks he can insult the city officials. Well, I insulted him right back. He can't hurt me. I'm not running for office. The mayor appoints me. You say, I wonder if he'll appoint me again. You think I'll stop by his office and make sure? Yoo-hoo! Anybody in?
1: I've been in, Gildersleeve, since 9 o'clock sharp.
0: Well, yes. Well, I would have been at 9 sharp, but I've been talking to one of our customers about ways to make the service better.
1: Good idea, Gildersleeve. We all want to be on the job. There's an election coming up, you know.
0: Oh, I know. But you don't have to worry about a thing, Mr. Mayor.
1: I don't, eh?
0: No, indeed. In fact, Mr. Mayor, I've done considerable campaigning for our re-election. Yours.
1: Well, the administration needs all the support it can get, Gildersleeve. There's a new civic organization in town that has me worried.
0: Oh?
1: Yes, the Junior Thinkers of Summerfield.
0: The Junior Thinkers?
1: Hmm.
0: You don't have to worry about them.
1: Well, you don't think so?
0: No. Mr. Mayor, lend me your ear.
1: What is it, Gildersleeve?
0: Guess who controls the Junior Thinkers?
1: Who?
0: My son-in-law.
1: Gildersleeve.
0: Yes, Mr. Mayor.
1: I know you've worried occasionally about being reappointed water commissioner.
0: Me?
1: Gildersleeve, lend me your ear.
0: What is it, Mr. Mayor?
2: You're as good as appointed.
0: I am?
1: So you've told your son-in-law whom to support for mayor. Gildersleeve, you're quite a card.
0: Well, Mr. Mayor, in my deck, you're the ace.
1: Well, the deuce you say.
0: Gildersleeve, you're clever.

0: And then do you know what happened, Judge?
1: What, Leroy?
0: Mr. Bullard called out a nincompoop.
1: He did? Well, I'm glad I dropped over. Then what happened?
2: Well, hello, Judge. Leroy?
0: Hi.
1: Hello, Gildy.
2: What's this about a nincompoop?
0: I was just telling the judge how you stood up to Mr. Bullard this morning.
2: You bet I did.
1: If you want my advice, Gildy, you'll try to get along with your neighbors. Rumson Bullard is a very important man. Someday he may go to the mayor about you.
2: Yeah, a lot of good it'll do him. I've never been on better terms with the mayor. In fact, I was closeted with him in his honor all morning.
1: Now, what were you doing in the closet? Hiding a few of the city skeletons?
2: All right.
1: A change of administration could mean a change of water commissioners, you know.
2: Oh, I'm not worried, Judge.
1: Uh-huh.
2: Pretty hard to change any administration these days.
1: Yes.
2: In fact, the good mayor has assured me of reappointment already.
1: He has? Gildy, how'd you get in so good with the mayor?
2: All I did was use my influence with the one group in town that can swing the election.
1: What group could the water commissioner influence? The meter readers union?
2: Judge, I'll have you know I practically control the junior thinkers of Summerfield.
1: You do?
2: You bet. Bronco's their president, and they wanted to back somebody for mayor, so I threw my weight around.
3: Hello, Mr. Gildersleeve.
1: Here's Bronco now.
3: Hello, Judge Hooker.
2: Well, Bronco, you thinkers have your little meeting?
3: We sure did, Mr. Gildersleeve.
2: Great.
3: The club followed your advice about selecting a good man.
2: Hey, what did I tell you, Judge?
3: But they didn't follow your advice about supporting Mayor Terwilliger.
2: Hey, what did I tell you?
3: Huh? They took my advice and selected the man that I consider the finest, most civic-minded man in Summerfield.
2: Well, Bronco, I have done a few things for the city, but...
3: Oh, not you, Mr. Gildersleeve. Your neighbor, Mr. Rumson Bullard.
2: Bullard! Water commissioner, you've turned off your own water.

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0: Well, let's get back to the great Gildersleeve. Our water commissioner assured His Honor the Mayor of the support of the junior thinkers of Summerfield, but they had thoughts of their own. They're backing the one man Gildersleeve fears, Rumson Bullard. Where does that leave our hero? Right in the middle, as usual.
1: Nothing to trouble. How do I get into these things?
2: What'd you say, Unky?
1: Oh, nothing, Marjorie. Nice of you to walk downtown with your old uncle this morning.
2: Well, I couldn't pass up the sale at Hogan Brothers. We need so many things before the baby arrives.
1: Yes, we have to get ready for the baby. Need any money, my dear?
2: Oh, I think I have enough.
1: You better take it while I have it. The water commissioner's well could run dry. Here's $5.
2: Oh, gee, thanks, Unky. I'm sorry Bronco's club isn't supporting Mayor Terwilliger, especially since you told him they would. Unky, does that put you in a bad position?
1: You never mean it, baby.
2: Well, you can explain it to the mayor, can't you?
1: Yeah, well, I'll try. You run along to Hogan Brothers.
2: All right. What'll I buy the baby with your $5?
1: Buy him a book that somebody should have bought for me. How to Win Friends and Influence People.
2: Well, goodbye, Unky, and good luck.
1: Goodbye, my dear. Well, I hate to face Terwilliger. It has to be done. To think that yesterday we were such good pals. Laughing and joking together. Say, we're probably still good pals. We've had our ups and downs before, but he's always forgiven me. It isn't my fault if my son-in-law and the thinking people won't support him. He'll understand. Sure. What a fine little fellow. Good morning, Mr. Mayor.
3: Who's there?
1: It's me. Yeah, I. Throckmorton P. Gildersleeve, your faithful lieutenant. Now, Mr. Mayor, Your Honor, don't look at me like that. I know I promised that Bronco's Club would support you, but you know how unpredictable youth is. You believe that, don't you, Mr. Mayor? I won't vote for Bullard. I'm stuck with you. I mean, I'm sticking with you, like we agreed. We did agree on that, didn't we? Mr. Mayor, say something.
3: I'll say something, Gildersleeve. Get out! Out!
1: You mean you're not going to appoint me water commissioner?
3: Gildersleeve, I wouldn't appoint you dog catcher.
1: Whoop! Where have I heard that before?

0: Hello, Peavy.
1: Hello, Mr. Gildersleeve. What can I do for you this morning?
0: Give me a tall Coke, Peavy.
1: Very well. Lots of ice?
0: Just wrap the ice in a napkin, Peavy. I'll put it on my head.
1: How's that?
0: I just left the city hall. I've got a bad headache.
1: The coming election worrying you fellows down at city hall?
0: Well, no matter which way the election goes, I'm out anyway.
1: Mr. Gildersleeve, I thought you and the mayor were thicker than thieves.
0: Watch it, Peavy. We're not anymore. I had a fight with the mayor this morning.
1: Well, you could be reappointed if your neighbor, Mr. Bullard, is elected.
0: I had a fight with him yesterday morning.
1: My, my.
0: What do you think I should do, Peavy?
1: Well, if you're such a fighter, why don't you join the Marines?
0: I might at that. You're the Foreign Legion.
1: No, I don't think you'd have to worry, Mr. Gildersleeve.
0: Oh?
1: You've always run a good reservoir. You have a lot of friends. I suppose you noticed the mayor's poster in my window.
0: Yeah, right by the rat poison.
1: Mr. Gildersleeve, I put that poster up to help re-elect the mayor and keep you on the payroll. Long may the water commissioner wave.
0: Yeah, all right, Peavy, all right.
1: Now, that's a little witticism, Mr. Gildersleeve. Water commissioner, wave.
0: Yeah, I know, Peavy. And I rather like it. Thanks for the support.
1: Well, I believe in supporting customers because they support me.
0: Good for you. By George, I think I'll tell the mayor about you. It may help me.
1: Excuse me, Mr. Gildersleeve, another customer.
0: Here, go right ahead.
2: Mr. Peavy?
1: Yes?
2: Do you remember me?
1: No, I can't say that I do.
2: A few years ago, I used to come in here and read comic books. Alvin Beaver, remember?
1: Oh, yes, yes, Alvin Beaver. You've grown up, Alvin. Care to read a comic?
2: Oh, no. Now I read thought-provoking books. I'm a junior thinker.
0: What's this?
1: Well, a thinking beaver.
2: Very good, Mr. Peavy. That's very good.
0: It wasn't that good. That boy's up to something.
2: Mr. Peavy, on behalf of the junior thinkers, I'd like to put a picture of our candidate for mayor in your window.
0: I knew it.
2: Now, isn't this a fine picture of Mr. Bullard? Look at that noble brow and that determined chin.
0: He looks like Fearless Fosdick. Peavy, maybe the young man doesn't realize you already have a candidate in your window.
2: Well, we're going to get rid of all that dead wood.
0: Oh? How do you feel about the water commissioner?
2: That water law will go, too.
0: Oh, Peavy, don't put up that poster.
1: Well?
0: Remember, I'm a good customer.
2: Mr. Peavy?
1: Yes, Alvin?
2: We junior thinkers are 251 strong, and we're all shaving now.
1: Well, I guess it won't hurt to put your poster up by the shaving cream.
0: You, my goodness, Peavy, you can't support both candidates? You can't straddle the fence?
1: Well, I wouldn't say that.
0: Politics.

0: junior thinkers can sway Peavy, they're pretty powerful. All right, George, there's only one thing to do. Get Bronco and his junior thinkers to switch their allegiance to Mayor Terwilliger. Yeah, I'll appeal to him as a relative. Oh, Bronco!
1: Oh, hello, Mr. Gildersleeve.
0: You're raking the leaves, I see.
1: Yes, sir. This is cleanup year.
0: Bronco.
1: Yes, sir?
0: About you supporting Mr. Bullard for mayor, has it occurred to you that his election might affect people near and dear to you? I mean, have you thinkers ever thought of voting for Mayor Terwilliger?
1: I've given that a lot of thought, Mr. Gildersleeve. I'm fond of you, very fond. But I can't support your boss.
0: You can't?
1: I sincerely think Mr. Bullard is the better man. And we in the Junior Thinkers Club have the slogan, think the thought you think is right, then defend the thought with all your might.
0: Defend it all your might, oh, brother.
1: You see, we think the city of Summerfield needs a change. So what if you do make the sacrifice? In the name of good government, you'll be a martyr.
0: But Bronco...
1: Your head may roll, but try to see it our way.
0: How can I see without a head?

0: that you, Miss Gildersleeve?
1: Yes, Bertie.
0: Don't you feel well, Miss Gildersleeve?
1: Terrible, Bertie.
0: Yes, sir. Bad news from the political front?
1: Yeah. Mayor Terwilliger hasn't a chance of being reelected. I'm through as water commissioner.
2: Oh, Mr. Gilsey, you give up too easy.
1: What's this, Bertie?
2: If I got pushed off the water wagon like you, I'd climb on the bandwagon.
1: What are you getting at, Bertie?
2: If Mr. Bullard's going to be mayor, I'd polish apples with Mr. Bullard.
1: Bertie, I wouldn't stoop to that.
2: Yes, sir. If I was pushed off the water wagon, I'd climb right on the bandwagon.
1: Hey, Bertie, please.
2: Mr. Gilsey, you know what I'd do if I was pushed off the water wagon?
1: Yes,
2: that's
1: Bertie.
2: That's right. I'd climb right on the bandwagon.
1: I wish it was that easy. Say, I wonder if it is that easy. I might just go over and have a neighborly talk with Bullard when he comes home. Yeah, why not? Yeah, I'll just take this easy chair here by the window and watch for his Cadillac. A chair feels good. Sure. I'll just go over and have a little chat with Bullard. There's one thing sure. He can't get another man with my experience. Actually, I'm very fortunate. Water is all I know. Oh, eyes are tired. Better close them. Might even take Bullard that gold-plated faucet the pipeline people sent me. Yeah, that's what I'll do.

0: Bullard will love this faucet. He's nuts about gold. He uses a paperweight on the mayor's desk.
1: You wonder why he doesn't answer the doorbell.
2: Yes?
0: Hello, Mr. Bullard.
2: Oh, Hugh Gildersleeve.
0: Yes, your neighbor.
2: Please. Please, don't remind me of it. I'm about to eat. And the only reason you're still my neighbor is that I couldn't buy your house.
0: Now, Mr. Bullard, there's no reason you and I can't be as close as, well, Mayor Terwilliger and I used to be.
2: Gildersleeve, what are you getting at?
0: Well, when you take office as mayor, you'll look a long time before you find a water commissioner with my experience. So I thought I'd offer you my services and this solid gold water faucet.
2: Gildersleeve, after all you've done to me, how can you presume that I'd ever appoint you water commissioner?
0: What have I done?
2: One, you live across the street. Two, last year you backed into my Cadillac. Three, when I was painting my house white, you burned rubber tires and turned it gray.
0: Yeah, well,
2: I... Four, you ruined my petunia bed playing detective one night.
0: But...
2: Five...
0: That's enough. You won't appoint me.
2: No. I won't appoint a nincompoop.
0: Oof. That word again.
2: Now, get out.
0: Yeah,
2: get out!
0: I'll get out, boy. Watch it. Let go of my arm. Let go. Let go. My arm.
3: I'm just trying to wake you up.
0: Eh? You what? Oh, Bertie.
3: Mr. Bullard's here to see you.
0: Is? Now, see here, Bullard, you can't throw me out. You're not even mayor yet.
2: Gildersleeve, what are you babbling about?
0: Me?
2: Oh.
0: Oh. Hello, Mr. Bullard. I guess I was snoozing a little.
2: Well, I'm sorry to interrupt you, Gildersleeve, but when I'm elected, I want to offer you the water commissioner's job.
0: Huh?
2: I am not ungrateful, Gildersleeve. And I know somebody had to convince your son-in-law and his junior thinkers to back me for mayor.
0: Well...
2: Now, Gildersleeve, I know you're so close to the present mayor that you can't admit it.
0: No, I can't admit it.
2: So, Gildersleeve, old neighbor, you're still going to be the water commissioner.
0: Well, good old Bullard. No use giving him the gold-plated faucet. I'll keep it myself.

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1: Hey, Aunt, will you drop me off at the library?
2: Sure, hop in.
1: Gee, people sure do crazy things at election time.
2: Crazy things? What do you mean?
1: Oh, Bronco and his flinkers running around town with posters. Mr. Bullard being nice to you so you'll help him get elected. You being nice to Mr. Bullard so he'll let you keep your job.
2: Leroy, it's not that way at all. The Junior Thinkers is a fine group. It's a good thing for young people to take an interest in their government. And as for Mr. Bullard and me, we're both grown men. Both too intelligent to suddenly start being nice to each other simply for the sake of politics. You watch the driveway, my boy.
1: Now, you're okay. Back out. Hold it, Aunt. Hold it. That's Mr. Bullard backing out of his driveway.
3: Oh. Hello, Bullard.
4: Hello, Gildersleeve.
3: After you, Bullard.
4: No, no, you go ahead, Gildersleeve.
3: I'm in no hurry. After you, old friend.
4: No, you first.
3: No, you first.
1: Oh, for corn's sake, I'll walk to the library.

0: Great Gildersleeve is played by Willard Waterman. The show is written by Paul West, John Elliott, and Andy White, with music by Robert Armbruster. Included in the cast are Walter Tetley, Mary Lee Robb, Gail Gordon, Stanley Farrar, Dick Crenna, Bud Steffen, Lillian Randolph, Earl Ross, and Richard LeGrand. This is John Heaston saying goodnight for the Kraft Foods Company, makers of the famous line of Kraft quality food products. 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
2: 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Here's an episode of Six Shooter, which originally aired Sunday, October 11th, 1953, 73 years ago today. Its title, Silver Annie.

0: In a moment, you'll hear James Stewart as the Six Shooter, just one of the many great stars brought to you on Sundays on NBC. Every Sunday, hear Hume Cronin and Jessica Tandy in The Marriage, Sir Laurence Olivier on Theatre Royal, Lawrence Tibbett with The Golden Voices, Helen Hayes, Frederick March, Rex Harrison, and Lily Palmer on the NBC Star Playhouse. All of them heard only on NBC. James Stewart as the Six Shooter. The man in the saddle is angular and long-legged. His skin is sun-dyed brown. The gun in his holster is gray steel and rainbow mother of pearl, its handle unmarked. People call them both the Six Shooter. Coleman, America's leader in modern automatic home heating equipment, and the National Broadcasting Company present James Stewart as the Six Shooter, a transcribed series of dramas based on the life of Britt Ponsett, the Texas plainsman who wandered through the western territories, leaving behind a trail of still-remembered legends. Now, in just a moment, immediately following this important announcement, you'll hear Act One of The Six Shooter. The Red Cross trains millions of Americans each year in first aid, water safety, home nursing, and as volunteer nurses' aides. Volunteer nurses' aides assist professional nurses in hospitals and clinics. This help requires skill. It is through the Red Cross that you and your neighbor can get that skill, can get that training. Through the Red Cross, you can answer the call of your family and your community. Help make this training possible. Give through the American Red Cross Fund. Now, Act One of The Six Shooter, starring James Stewart.
1: Virtue City was over the crest of Bare Neck Mountain and then down the northern slope. That's why you couldn't see the town until you were almost there, not in the clouds. There always seemed to be a stack of thick marshmallow clouds along the side of Bare Neck, and by the time you got through them, the town was right in front of you. Anyway, it was about 2 o'clock in the afternoon when I hit the city limits, and at least what had been the city limits 10-15 years ago. Of course, nowadays, houses on the outskirts weren't much more than just loose timber and broken windows. When I reached the main street, things looked more normal. Not like a real town, of course, but, well, the mercantile was open and the bank and the post office. 10 or 12 stores, maybe, all still doing business. I spotted what I was looking for. Oh, boy, oh. The sign on the Opera House said Rocky Mountain Western Railroad, Virtue City Office. Well, I guess they might as well use the Opera House for something. Jenny Lynn sure won't be singing there anymore, not like she did for the grand opening. Howdy.
2: Afternoon. Excuse me.
1: Oh, sure.
2: Mind handing me that box?
1: Hmm?
2: That one there on the desk.
1: Oh, this one, yeah.
2: Yeah, I want to put these papers in it. Yeah, thanks.
1: You're cleaning out the office,
2: that's
1: huh?
2: That's right.
1: Oh, I see. Yes. Moving to another place.
2: Yeah.
1: Well, I guess there's plenty of vacancies in Virtue City, isn't there?
2: Yeah, soon be one more.
1: Oh, wait a minute, what... You leaving town?
2: I sure am, mister. 3 weeks, that's what I wasted here. 3 weeks. Well, I'm not wasting any more time. Tomorrow night, that's the deadline, then I take the stage. Virtue City doesn't deserve a railroad, and they're not getting one.
1: Hmm?
2: Well, what's on your mind?
1: Under the circumstances, I'm not exactly sure.
2: That's no surprise. Nobody's sure of anything around here.
1: No, what I mean is, I was figuring on signing up with the railroad. I've laid track before, and I thought that... I heard the new line was going through Virtue City.
2: You heard wrong, mister.
1: Uh-huh. Well, I'm sorry to have troubled you.
2: There's other folks who should be sorry. Gave me their word. Said they'd have the right of way free and clear. Ought to sue them. That's what we ought to do.
3: Britt Ponsett.
1: Hmm?
3: Over here in the courthouse. What? It's me, Doc Cross.
4: What? Oh, hello, Doc.
3: Come on in. I say, come on in.
4: Oh, well, sure. Doc?
3: Second office, Brent, on your right.
4: Oh, Say, I didn't know you were still living on a... What? Well, what in the thunder are you doing on a wheelchair, Doc?
2: Oh, I fell off my horse a couple of months ago. It was his fault, not mine.
4: Oh, his fault. Oh, sure, yes. Did you break anything?
2: Well, I ain't positive. Had to send for Doc Sampson over to Watsonville. He says I broke my leg. Oh, butcher, don't think he'd know a broken leg from a floating kidney. If you ask me, he's keeping me off my feet so he'll get a crack at all my patients.
4: Oh, well, Doc could do you good. Get a little rest.
2: Maybe. Sit down, Britt. Sit down.
4: Thanks. Well, I was kind of surprised to see the courthouse still open. I thought they'd moved the county seat over to Fort Gray.
2: Politicians. Yeah, those people in Fort Gray bribed the legislature. That's what they did. But we'll get the county seat back again. Just you wait and see. Meantime, we're using the courthouse for a city hall. I guess we got just about the fanciest city hall west of Denver.
4: Yeah, wouldn't be surprised.
2: I'm the mayor now, Britt.
4: Oh,
2: yes,
4: wow.
2: Sir.
4: Good for you.
2: What about you? What brought you to Virtue City after all this time? I hope you ain't just passing through.
4: No, I'm afraid so, Doc. I was aiming to sign up at the railroad, but since they ain't coming this way...
2: Coming this way, but... Who told you that?
4: Well, that fellow over at the Opera House.
2: Oh, that's Nelson, Thad Nelson. Don't pay no attention to him.
4: Well, he works for the railroad, doesn't he?
2: Well, yes, he does. But he ain't never wanted the line to go through Virtue City anyhow. He'd rather it went the way of Watsonville. If you ask me, Watsonville is paying him off.
4: Oh?
2: That's the reason he's been looking for an excuse to get out of our contract. He figures this trouble with Annie will let him off the hook.
4: Annie?
2: Silver Annie. You remember her, Britt. Annie Huxley.
4: Annie Huxley. Oh, sure. Well, I thought she'd moved away.
2: No such luck. She's still setting on the old Huxley mine like a hen hatching eggs. Only thing is, there ain't no eggs in that mine. Not anymore.
4: Well, what's she got to do with the railroad, though?
2: Well, Britt, the route's been surveyed to go through her property. Town agreed to secure all the right-of-ways the railroad had need. We're willing to pay for him and a good price.
4: But Annie's not satisfied with what you're offering.
2: We don't know. She won't talk to us. Won't even let anybody near her shack. She just sits there day and night, right by the window with her shotgun poking out. Anybody comes on her land, she lets go.
4: Oh.
2: Got some fool notion there's still silver in that mine, and folks are trying to get it away from her. Plum crazy, that's what she is, if you ask me.
4: Oh, I wouldn't say that, Doc. Maybe Annie's living the past a little bit. She's got quite a past to live in, too, you know. Chief, I remember about her wedding to Sin Huxley. But how he put down a street of silver dollars all around the church. You remember that?
2: Yes, well, that's beside the point. I sent for Clyde Huxley.
4: Clyde?
2: Yeah, he's a relative of Sin's, a distant cousin or something like that, but a relative. We had to pay his fare all the way out from Chicago.
4: Mm-hmm. He seeing Annie yet?
2: That's where he is right now, and he'll straighten her out. You see, he's a lawyer, and he's not the kind to put up with any nonsense. Well, Mr. Huxley, I didn't see you ride up, and I've been watching the street.
5: I didn't ride. I walked.
2: Now, don't tell me that horse of mine threw you, too. I'm just going to throw me.
5: Where will I find the chief of police?
2: What?
5: I'm charging that woman with attempted murder.
4: Oh, you don't mean Annie.
5: I certainly do mean Annie. She ought to be locked up. And if I have anything to do with it, she will be.
2: She wouldn't sign over the right-of-way, huh? Not even for you, her own kin.
5: I didn't get a chance to discuss it. She shot at me, point blank.
4: Well, don't look like she hit you.
5: It was a miracle she didn't.
2: Well, I guess she just didn't know who you were, Mr. Huxley. She didn't recognize you.
5: I told her who I was. Right after that, she fired.
4: Yeah, some folks just don't cotton to relatives, it seems like.
5: Well, she tried to kill me.
4: Oh, no, she was just defending her property, Mr. Huxley. If she'd wanted to kill you, you wouldn't be walking around now. Annie knows how to handle a gun.
2: Well, now, we got to do something, Britt. If we don't have that right away by tomorrow, Nelson, he's the railroad man, Nelson will leave town. The railroad will go through Watsonville, and that'll just about wash up Virtue City once and for all.
4: Well, now, there must be some way of explaining things to Annie, Doc. I'd throw her in jail. I'd just have to make her more cussed than ever, you know.
2: But, say, maybe there is another way. Sure.
6: Somebody she trusted, somebody who didn't have no axe to grind. She'd listen to him.
4: Now, Doc.
6: You got those papers all ready for her to sign, Mr. Huxley?
5: Doc.
6: Well, then give them to Britt.
4: Doc, now this ain't my affair, Doc. Now, I don't want to get mixed up with this.
6: Oh, I know you, Britt.
4: No, but
6: you wouldn't let us down, not at a time like this. Go on, Huxley, give him the papers.
4: Now, wait a minute.
6: We'll never forget what you're doing, Britt. The whole town will be in your debt. Just get her to sign them. The places are marked with an X.
4: Doc.

The next thing I knew, I was riding up to the Huxley Mine. Annie's shack was next to the main shaft, about 100 yards off the road. I slid down out of the saddle and tried the gate. Holy smokes. Padlock big enough to protect the Denver Mint was chained around the post. Well, nothing else to do but climb over the fence. Getting on toward dusk. Now, I didn't know whether to sneak up on Annie unaware.

0: On a node. None of the flea-bitten skunks from around here would have nerve enough to talk to me that way.
1: All right, I'm coming in, Annie.
0: I guess there's no stopping you. Not that I believe you'd ever try to shoot this gun out of my hand, Britt, no matter what you say.
1: Well, that makes us even, man. I don't believe you would aim it at me, either. How are things, Annie?
0: Well, not too bad. Not too bad. Hey, close that door, will
1: you? Sure.
0: Fact of the matter is, Britt, I've been working the southern shaft lately. Found a vein that looks real promising. One of these days, the Huxley will be going full force again.
1: Mm-hmm. Now, Annie, you don't really believe that.
0: Why, of course I believe it. Why shouldn't I? We took $250,000 out of this mine, Sin and me, and there's plenty more. It's just a question of finding it. Here, you want some coffee?
1: Yeah, thanks. Now, these hills have been worked dry, Annie. There's no silver in them, not anymore. And that's why I came up to talk to you.
0: Here, drink your coffee.
1: Thanks.
0: It's about the right-of-way for the railroad. You're just wasting your breath.
1: No, but Doc Cross said you didn't know anything about the railroad, that nobody had been able to explain it to
0: you. Oh, nobody had to explain it. There's nothing goes on in Virtue City that I don't get wind of. I ain't lived here 35 years for nothing.
1: Well, Doc says the town needs the railroad, needs it bad.
0: Why, I got no objection to a railroad into Virtue City. Probably need it myself to haul the ore out when I strike a rich vein. But the line don't have to go through my property.
1: Mm-hmm. Now, a mountain country like this, railroads don't have much choice. I asked Doc Cross. The only other route would cost a whole lot more money, more than the Rocky Mountain Western's willing to pay.
0: Well, that ain't my problem. All I care about is the Huxley. And they not laying any tracks across it.
1: All right, Annie. All right. That's the way you feel. Thanks for the coffee. Oh, I guess maybe I ought to warn you. Your cousin's talking about putting you in jail.
0: He ain't my cousin. He's Sin's, and Sin never had no use for him neither.
1: Well, whoever he is, he's...
0: And as for putting me in jail, he'll have to find somebody to come out here and arrest me first. From what I've seen of him this afternoon, there ain't much...
2: That's you, sir.
0: Hey!
2: Give me that gun, Annie.
0: What?
2: Don't make no trouble.
1: No, what's going on here, Huxley?
3: I told you I was going to swear out a warrant for arrest. Thanks to you, the sheriff was able to serve it.
0: Rip, Ponset!
1: Now, wait a minute.
0: Of all the low-down mean...
1: Annie?
0: Keeping me occupied so
1: no,
0: they
1: no,
0: could
1: I...
0: sneak in here.
1: No,
0: why,
1: I...
0: Ponset?
2: Come on, Annie, let's go.
1: Listen, Annie, I can swear
0: I've
1: to you
0: I've done
1: that...
0: enough listening to you already.
1: Annie?
0: Take your hands off me, Sheriff. I ain't one of the girls from Crawford's Saloon. I'm Silver Annie Huxley. And when I go to jail, I go under my own power.

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0: Now, Act Two of The Six Shooter, starring James Stewart as Britt Ponsett.

0: Well, they put Annie in a buckboard and started out for town. I rode alongside for half a mile or so and tried to tell her I wasn't part of getting her arrested, but she wasn't listening. So I gave Scarry's head. It was about 9 o'clock when I got back to Virtue City. The place looked even stranger by night than by day. Just a light here and there where folks were living. And then whole blocks of darkness in between. Sort of like the candles on a cake when part of them had been blown out. I stopped off at the Mansion Hotel long enough to get me a room, and then I headed over to Doc Cross's house. He was sitting in the living room eating a box of hard candy when I got there.
1: Come on in, Britt. Come on in. How'd you make out? Get her to sign on the dotted line?
0: No.
1: Sorry to hear that. Oh, my gosh. I ought to know better than to eat this stuff with my teeth. Sure is good, though. Have a piece?
0: No, thanks.
1: Well, now you mustn't feel too bad, Britt. I was afraid you wouldn't have much luck with her. So was Mr. Huxley. He went ahead and got that warrant drawn up.
0: Yeah, I know.
1: Huh?
0: Yeah. I was there when the sheriff arrested her. She thinks I was in cahoots with him and Huxley.
1: Oh, well, now that's a shame. But don't you worry. I'll see she finds out the truth.
0: Oh, I guess it served me right for getting mixed up in her affairs.
1: Now, you wasn't mixing, Britt. You was just doing us a favor, and we're all much obliged.
0: Mm-hmm.
1: You know, sending for Clyde Huxley was just about the smartest stunt I ever pulled.
0: Maybe so, but you haven't got the right of way yet.
1: We'll get it, Britt. We'll get it.
0: Mm-hmm. Well, I don't think jailing her's the answer. Besides, you'll have to turn her loose anyway. Huxley can't make that charge of attempted murder stake.
1: No, he's not charging her with anything, Britt.
0: What?
1: It's just a question of whether she's got all her faculties or not. That's what the hearing will be about.
0: You mean he's claiming she's crazy?
1: Well, you said yourself she was peculiar.
0: I said she lived in the past, that's all. Everybody's got something to remember, does that, more or less?
1: Well, in her case, it's more, not less. Of course, it's up to Judge Drayton to decide.
0: Well, hasn't there got to be medical testimony and a sanity hearing?
1: Yep. Huxley subpoenaed me this evening.
0: Oh, doggone it, Doc. Now, this just isn't right.
1: Huxley's her only relative. He looked up our state law. It says the nearest relative can demand a sanity hearing if there's sufficient cause.
0: You take that mine away from her, you'll break her heart.
1: Now, wait a minute, Britt. You said yourself this wasn't none of your business, that you were sorry you mixed into it.
0: Sure, but it just looks like I got mixed up in it. All right, good night, Doc. I'll see you later.
2: Now, Mrs. Huxley, I want to get this clear. You admit firing a shotgun at various people who've approached your place of residence at various times.
3: I've shot at people trying to get into the Huxley mine, if that's what you mean.
2: That's right. Now, how often has this occurred?
3: As often as they tried it.
2: Now, order, you come to order. It's a very serious matter. Now, let's see, where was... Oh, yes. Surely you must admit this behavior of yours isn't normal?
3: It's normal for me.
2: Now, order. What I mean is, the average person doesn't use firearms on harmless visitors.
3: The average person don't own the Huxley mine. I do.
4: Your Honor.
2: Go ahead, Mr. Huxley.
4: This is the crux of my poor cousin's delusion. This feeling of hers that the Huxley mine is of some great value, that it still contains silver, when we all know that it's worthless.
3: And just how do you know that?
4: You've proved it to us. For 10 years you've lived there and searched the shafts every day. Have you found silver? Even a trace of it?
3: No, I ain't.
4: You see, Your Honor.
3: If that makes me crazy, then Sin must have really been out of his head. He spent 12 years prospecting that mine before he made his first strike. I still got 2 years to go before I'll be even with him.
4: Yes, but there was silver there then.
3: There is now.
4: Your Honor.
2: I'm sorry, Mrs. Huxley, but after what Doc Cross said and then what you yourself say, well, I'm afraid that the law allows me no alternative.
5: Excuse me, Your Honor.
2: Now, see here. We're not going to have any more interruptions. Who is that man, Doc?
1: Britt Ponson.
2: Ponson, the six-shooter?
1: Yes, but now don't you let
2: him
1: talk to you.
2: Well, if there's something you wish to say, Mr. Ponson, this here court will be happy to hear you.
0: Oh, thanks, Judge. I've been listening to this hearing, and like Mr. Huxley says, it all seems to hinge on whether or not there's any silver in the Huxley mine. What I mean is, if there was silver, then Annie's actions wouldn't seem so strange, would they?
2: Well, no, I suppose not. She'd be protecting a valuable piece of land. But...
0: Yeah, well, now, I think maybe you ought to see this report here. You see, I took some ore samples from the Huxley mine over to this assay office this morning. And, here's one of them.
2: I'm afraid I don't quite follow you, Mr. Paul.
0: Well, if you'll just read that report, Your Honor.
2: Let's see. Samples tested show a value of approximately... $125 a ton! Well,
1: $125?
0: Yeah, I figured they'd run a little higher, but I guess...
1: Let me see that, Judge.
2: I can't believe it.
1: Well, that's what it says, all right. Brent. Brent, this ore come from the Huxley?
0: Yeah, that's where it came from.
1: Listen, everybody. Everybody, Annie's found silver again. For all we know, the whole town's a sitting on it, just like in the old days. Silver!
6: But what about the railroad? You've got a contract with my company.
1: We don't need your railroad, Nelson. We've got silver. Yeah. Yeah.
0: Now, I wouldn't be too hasty, Doc. Of course, there's no possibility of bringing the line through the Huxley now, I suppose. But there is that other route. It'd cost Mr. Nelson's company a little more money.
6: That might be arranged. Of course, I'll have to check with the main office.
0: Oh, you would? Well, that seems a shame. Too bad you can't sort of make the decision right now on the spot, you know, before another railroad hears about the silver and tries to beat you in here.
6: On second thought, there really isn't any reason to delay the matter. If you'll just drop by my office, Dr. Cross, I'll send the contract and give the order to begin construction on the other route.
0: Well, I guess that takes care of everything except Annie and the sanity hearing. You were just about to hand down a ruling, Judge, weren't you?
2: Now, you come to order. Well, there's no question about her sanity. And I'm surprised at you, Mr. Huxley. A lawyer of your standing, pressing a complaint like this. Why, Silver Annie Huxley is one of Virtue City's outstanding citizens. Always has been. Always will be. Court adjourned.
0: Inside of 5 minutes, the only people left in that courtroom were me and Annie. It's a funny thing, you know. She was the only person who hadn't been excited about the silver. She just kind of stared at me without budging. And then the corners of her lips sort of wrinkled up into a smile.
3: Britt Ponset?
0: Yes, ma'am.
3: You better get out of town before they find out. They'd tar and feather you for sure.
0: Well, what are you talking about, Annie?
3: Why, you think I didn't recognize that piece of ore? I ought to. I've been looking at it for 30 years. Them samples have been sitting on my dresser ever since Sin found them in his first strike.
0: No.
3: You saw them last night. You knew they were souvenirs from the old days.
0: Well, they could have been something that you dug up recently, couldn't they?
3: Oh, I'm not saying you lied, Britt. All you told them was that the ore was from the Huxley. That's true enough. It's just a good thing they didn't ask you when.
0: Yes, I guess it is. Well, anybody can make a mistake, you know.
3: You knew what you were doing. And you knew the railroad would be coming through the other route before they got wise.
0: No, I wouldn't exactly say that. But under the circumstances, I kind of think maybe I'd better leave town. Don't you think that would be... So long, Annie.
3: Wait a minute, Britt. I want to thank you.
0: Well, nothing to thank me for, Annie. It just looks like I can't tell old ore samples from fresh ones. That's all. month or two later, before I heard about Virtue City again, bumped into a fellow in Idaho Springs who was heading up that way. Said there'd been a big silver strike near the town. I tried to talk him out of going over there. I told him it was probably just a false alarm. He wouldn't listen. He said there'd been a false strike 3 or 4 weeks ago, and everybody went out prospecting. And the first thing you knew, somebody found silver. The real thing. Fella had a newspaper from Virtue City to prove it. Editorial on the front page was by Doc Cross. About moving the county seat back to where it belonged. Things sure have a funny way of working out, don't they?

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Direct from his great hit in From Here to Eternity comes a new dramatic Frank Sinatra to play the hard-hitting adventure role of Rocky Fortune every Tuesday evening. And if comedy is your weakness, you'll want to know that Fibber McGee and Molly are now heard every day, Monday through Friday, on the NBC Radio Network. 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

0: Coleman, America's leader in modern automatic home heating equipment, and the National Broadcasting Company have presented James Stewart as the Six Shooter. Mr. Stewart may currently be seen in the Universal International picture Thunder Bay. Others in the cast were Jeanette Nolan, Dan O'Herlihy, Herb Vigran, Robert Griffin, and Parley Bear. The Six Shooter is an NBC Radio Network production in association with Review Productions and is based on a character created by Frank Burt, and the transcribed story is written by him. Special music was by Basil Adlam, and the entire production is under the direction of Jack Johnstone. All characters and incidents were fictitious, and any resemblance to actual characters or incidents is purely coincidental. Hal Gibney speaking. Listen to Last Man Out, next on the NBC Radio Network.
1: 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You just heard an episode of The Six Shooter, which originally aired Sunday, October 11th, 1953, 73 years ago today, titled Silver Annie. Here's an episode of Gunsmoke, which originally aired Sunday, October 11th, 1959, 67 years ago today. Its title, Kitty's Quandary.
2: Around Dodge City and in the territory on West, there's just one way to handle the killers and the spoilers. And that's with a U.S. Marshal and the smell of gun smoke.

0: Gunsmoke, starring William Conrad. The story of the violence that moved west with young America. And the story of a man who moved with it.
1: I'm that man. Matt Dillon, United States Marshal. The first man they look for and the last they want to meet. It's a chancy job, and it makes a man watchful and a little lonely.
2: Push that bottle down this way, Shave. You aiming to drink it all yourself?
3: I'd have a fat chance with you in the same county. Here.
2: Ain't nothing better to do in this forsaken town. I thought we'd be quit of it by now.
3: We'll be moving along directly.
2: We ain't never lollygagged around like this before.
3: We got a reason now. I'll be back in a little bit.
2: Where are you off to now?
3: We're just over to that table.
2: Oh, I see. Ain't that nice.
3: You got any objections?
2: Well, sure I have. You ain't got no business wasting time on a saloon gal.
3: I'm not wasting my time.
2: Ain't no woman living ain't a waste of time when there's work to be done.
3: I'll see you later. Evening, Miss Kitty.
4: Oh, Shave.
3: I seen you come in.
4: Sit down. Have a drink.
3: I figure I've done enough drinking for right now, but I'd admire to talk for a spell.
4: Well, that's nice of you, Shave. Most people who come in here don't have much on their minds except whiskey.
3: Then they don't know what they're missing.
4: Say, I've been around noisy trail hands too long to be taken in by soft soap.
3: I ain't using none, Miss Kitty.
4: No?
3: That's for true.
4: You say things pretty nice, Shave.
3: I bet the marshal has some nice things to say to you.
4: Matt? He wastes about as many compliments as he wastes bullets.
3: You're pretty good friends, ain't you? You and the marshal.
4: We've known each other a long time.
3: Plain to see he thinks you're smart enough to talk to. Sure have seen him do it often enough.
4: Well, sure. He has to talk to somebody, and I'm handy.
3: Now, the way I look at it, he's a lucky man.
4: Sure.
3: I mean it. I wish I was going to be around permanent like. I'd give him a run for his money.
4: Are you planning to leave soon?
3: Yeah, I'm pushing on to Texas in a day or two. As soon as I get a little job finished here in town.
4: Well, I'm kind of sorry to hear that. I've gotten kind of used to seeing you these last few days.
3: I mean to see as much of you as I can while I'm here, Miss Kitty, if it's all right with you.
4: Sure it is, Shave.
5: Hi, Kitty. You ready?
4: Oh, hello, Matt. Ready for what?
5: Well, I told you I'd come by and take you along to supper, didn't I?
4: Oh, yeah. Sure. Matt, you know Shave Murdoch?
5: Hello, Murdoch. I've seen you around the last few days.
3: Yeah, I've been here all right, Marshal.
5: All right, Kitty, let's go.
4: I'm sorry to run off this way, Shave, but I'll see you before you go, won't I?
3: Sure you will. You'll be coming back here tonight, won't you?
4: Oh, yeah. Yeah, I guess I will.
3: Yeah. I'll be waiting.
5: Well, come on, Kitty.
4: Oh, I'm coming. Goodbye, Shave.
3: Miss Kitty.

0: Well, you sounded like you were saying your last earthly goodbyes in there.
1: Well, it might seem strange to you, but there are folks who like to do things in a nice way.
0: Who? That drifter?
1: He's no drifter. He's in town on business. And he's a very nice fella.
0: All right, Kitty. All right. Let's go eat.

0: Yes, yes. I'm surprised that you're able to eat at all, Matt. The way that tooth looks.
1: I'm chewing on the other side.
2: Do you have a bad tooth, Matt?
0: Oh, it's one of the worst I ever saw. Oh, yes. Oh, it's going to be quite a painful job getting that out. Yeah, it's quite a job.
2: You might have mentioned it.
1: You had other things on your mind, remember?
2: You going to pull it, Doc?
0: Yes, I am. Tonight. Around midnight, I expect.
2: Midnight? That's a fancy hour for tooth pulling, isn't it?
0: Yeah, it's a foolish hour, if you ask me, but the marshal is a stubborn man.
2: What does that mean, Matt?
1: Doc's the one who's making a story out of it. Ask him.
2: What about it, Doc?
0: Well, Matt's going to need a lot of liquoring up to deaden the pain before I start.
2: Well?
0: Matt won't do it like a normal person. He's insisting on going through it at night so that he can sleep it off by morning. Stubborn as a Missouri mule.
1: The liquor won't taste as good in the morning, Doc.
0: All right. We've agreed to do it your way, haven't we? Yeah, but you better start getting some liquor down you pretty soon because you're so stiff-necked it's going to take a while to get any effect.
1: Don't worry, Doc. If we run out of whiskey, Kitty will send us up some more, won't you, Kitty?
2: Well, sure, Matt. Do you want me to stay around, Doc? Maybe I can help hold him down.
0: Well, now maybe...
1: No, you go along, Kitty.
2: I'd be glad to help.
1: You don't want to keep that nice fellow waiting, do you?

0: Hello, Sam. Everything going all right?
1: Oh, back so soon, Miss Kitty?
0: Yeah, I'm back.
1: Well, things going fine. Not much business, though. Kind of quiet. Glad to see you back, Miss Kitty.
0: Hello, Shays.
1: I got a table over there. Care to sit down?
0: Might as well, I guess.
1: Oh, you sure do run a nice place here, Miss Kitty.
0: Thanks.
1: I ain't expecting to run into nothing like this in Texas. Leastways, I ain't expecting to run into nobody like you down there. You suppose I will? Miss Kitty?
0: Oh, I'm sorry. I didn't hear you.
1: Well, I was just talking about how I'm heading for Texas.
0: Oh, yeah, Texas. Do you know when you're leaving?
1: You shouldn't be long now. I sort of expected the marshal would walk you back here.
0: Well, he would have, but Doc thought that he should go right on up to his place.
1: Was there something the matter with the marshal?
0: Even lawmen get toothaches.
1: Toothache, huh? Well, the doc's going to pull it for him, is that it?
0: Yeah, just as soon as he gets enough liquor down him.
1: Is he going to pull it tonight?
0: Matt wants plenty of time to sleep it off. Doc says he'll be groggy most of tomorrow as it is.
1: Yeah, I guess he ain't going to be up and around first thing in the morning, huh?
0: I don't think so.
1: Well, now, Miss Kitty, that's interesting. That's mighty interesting.
0: Oh, come on now, Shave. You can sympathize with a man who's got a toothache, even if he is the marshal.
1: You're right, ma'am. I give him my sympathy. Now, the next time you see him, you tell him that, huh?
2: Here's another bottle, Doc.
3: Oh, thank you, Jesse. Thank you. So, here you are, Matt. Now, start to work on this one.
4: Sure, Doc.
2: Well, Andy, it sure does take a lot to fill him up, don't it?
3: Well, it's taking a lot tonight, but you can never tell about whiskey, Jesse. Some nights you can just take two drinks, and it'll do something to you that, well, you do things you wish you hadn't.
2: Yeah, well, I've seen that happen.
4: Yeah, I've seen it happen, too. To you.
2: Yes, sir, I guess you have.
3: Now, go on, man. Go on now. Stop talking and drink it down. Drink it down. This isn't a social gathering, you know.
4: All right, Doc. Oh. Well, this whiskey isn't good enough to drink like that.
3: Well, you feel just as bad tomorrow as if it was. Go on, drink. Go on.
4: All right. Chester?
5: Yes, sir?
4: How's the town?
5: Oh, it's fine, thank you, Mr. Dillon.
4: That's good. That's very good. You want to be sure and keep it just like that way, huh?
5: Oh, yes, indeed, I sure will.
4: But you're going to be in charge now for a little while, you know that?
5: Yes, sir, I know that, Mr. Dillon.
4: That's good, because you got to remember... You remember that Zobe and folks like him want a marshal that's in charge every minute.
5: Oh, yes, sir. I sure do.
4: It doesn't take much to be a marshal. All you got to do is care about certain things and not care about certain other things. You understand that, don't you, Chester?
5: Oh, yes, sir. I certainly do. Well, I don't exactly understand it, Mr. Young, but the way you say it makes it... seem like I understand.
3: Yes, well, all right, Jesse. Hey, help me get him over to that big chair.
4: Just got to care about certain things.
5: Yeah, well, now, don't you worry now, Mr. Dillon. Don't you worry about a thing. Yeah, Ben, like I was saying, there ain't nothing so hard about running a marshal's office.
6: That's so.
5: Well, sure. Mr. Dillon and me was talking about it just last night. All you got to have is a town to watch out for.
6: Yeah.
5: And you've got to have the kind of mind to watch out for it. Mm-hmm.
6: Looks to me like a broom might come in handy, too.
5: Well, now there ain't no call to make no remark like that.
7: Hey, Chester.
6: Ben? Howdy.
5: Well, hello, Leander.
4: Oh, where's the marshal?
5: Well, he ain't here right now, but I'd be pleased to help
4: you. Well,
5: him.
4: You better find him, and quick.
5: Well, now, I can't ride.
4: Do you know where he is?
5: Well, sure I know where
4: then
5: he is.
4: You tell him to come on down to the bank and to come quick. It's been robbed.
5: What?
4: Tom Johnson was shot.
5: Oh, shot?
4: Yeah.
5: Well, I guess I better get on down there and see about it.
4: Well, ain't nothing for you to see, Chester. The bank's been robbed. The fellas who done it are off scot-free. Safe was blowed right open.
6: You better go get the marshal, Chester. This is going to take more than a broom.
5: All right, now you...
4: Yeah, you better go and get him, Chester. They're going to be sending out a posse without him.
5: All right. It sure don't mean much getting left in charge of a town. Doc?
3: Well, Chester, you're out early.
5: Where is he?
3: Who?
5: Mr. Dillon, of course.
3: Why, he's in there, sleeping it off.
5: I gotta see him.
3: Nah, Chester, there's nothing to worry about. Everything came out just fine.
5: I know, Doc, but
3: Nice job. If I do say so, it was a nice job.
5: Doc, I gotta go in there.
3: Go ahead, then, for heaven's sakes. He won't know anything about it. He'll be asleep for some time yet.
5: You don't understand, Doc. We gotta wake him up.
3: We're gonna do no such thing.
5: We got to, Doc. The bank's been robbed. Tom Johnson's been shot. Doc, this just ain't the kind of thing I can be in charge of. Well, the town just won't stand still for nobody but Mr. Dillon taking care of it.
3: All right, Chester. Come on. We'll wake him. But it's an awful shame. What a head he's gonna have. Matt. Oh, man. Come on. Wake up. Come on, Matt, now. Come on, Matt. Good. That's it. You better get me some water, Chester.
5: All right.
3: Come on, now.
5: Watch it
3: now. Come on.
4: Whoa.
3: Awake.
4: No.
3: Come on, boy.
5: Here you are, Doc.
3: Oh, thank you, Chester. Oh, I hate to do this, Matt, but...
4: What's the matter?
3: There, come on, Matt, now wake up here. I'll help you sit up.
4: What's the matter?
3: Chester, get his feet on the floor.
4: Well, all right, Doc. Just get that tooth out of there.
3: Oh, the tooth. It's all over, Matt. The tooth is out.
4: Oh, well, then don't bother me. Let me go back to sleep.
3: No, don't let me stretch out again like that, Chester. Splash some more water.
4: Doggone it, Doc. Leave me alone.
3: I'm sorry, Matt, but you've got to get up.
4: Well, what for?
3: Matt, the bank's been robbed. Tom Johnson's been shot.
4: What? What? Oh, where's Chester?
5: I'm right here.
4: Oh, you know what happened, Chester?
5: Well, sure I do, Mr. Dillon. I found out about it all right. I figured it was my job.
4: Oh?
5: Well, you see, them two fellas, the ones that's been hanging around the Long Branch, that friend of Miss Kitty's and that other one.
4: Yeah?
5: Well, they broke into the bank early this morning. They blowed the door clean off the safe.
4: What happened to Tom Johnson?
5: Well, he seen him riding off and he started hollering and they shot him. He's dead, Mr. Dillon.
4: All right, Chester. Let's go.
5: Yes, sir.
3: Want me to fix your powder for your head, man?
4: No, thanks, Doc. I'll make it all right.
3: It'll make you feel better?
4: I'm not going to feel better until I catch up with those men.
5: How you feeling by now, Mr. Dillon? Any better?
4: I feel all right, Chester.
5: You sure there ain't nothing I could do for you? I could tote some fresh water from that stream up
4: no,
5: there.
4: No, thanks, Chester.
5: Oh, I'd just be proud to do it for you.
4: Chester, the sooner you stop acting like a nursemaid, the better I'll feel.
5: All right, Mr. Dillon, I was only trying to help. Mr. Dillon?
4: Yes, Chester.
5: Sure was a lucky thing that Miss Kay and that shave fellow was friends now, wasn't it?
4: Yeah. Murdering bank robbers is a nice friend to have.
5: Oh, no, Mr. Dillon. Now, you know I never meant nothing like that.
4: Well, what did you mean?
5: Why, it's plain to see.
4: Well, point it out to me.
5: Well, Mr. Dillon, if Miss Kitty hadn't been so friendly-like with him, we wouldn't have known which way to come.
4: Well, they were seen riding out of town this way, weren't they?
5: Well, sure, they were. But what that shave fella told Miss Kitty sort of confirmed it, you might say.
4: Well, what did he tell her?
5: Well, she told me that this fella Shave kept telling her about how he was heading for Texas as soon as he pulled off a big deal. Miss Kitty wanted me to be sure and tell you that.
4: Well, you waited a while to mention it, didn't you?
5: Yes, sir, but with the rush and bustle and all, I kindly forgot, I guess. Anyway, I guess it don't matter so much as that. They left us a clear trail.
4: Well, it might matter. Now, hold up a minute. Trail leads over to this stream, all right.
5: Well, they could have just got thirsty. It's awful hot out here.
4: I'm going to look around a little.
5: You find anything over on that side?
4: No, nothing. Trail leads up to the stream, but it doesn't lead out again. You know, if they were really going to Texas, they'd have gone straight on through. They didn't. So they must be trying to trick us, Chester.
0: I was hoping I'd find you here, Doc.
3: Oh, good morning, Kitty.
0: Good morning.
3: Sit down. Have some breakfast.
0: Yeah, thanks, Doc.
3: A little late in the morning to eat, but I've been busy. Have some coffee?
0: Yeah, please. That was a terrible thing about Tom Johnson.
3: Yes, it was, Kitty. From what they tell me, he lived long enough to suffer pretty bad, too.
0: Oh.
3: Wounds in the stomach can be very cruel.
0: Yeah, Doc, I know.
3: If I ever find out who the blabbermouth is, I'll be tempted to pull all of his teeth. And without any whiskey.
0: Blabbermouth?
3: Well, I had to be one, didn't I? It's much too much for a simple coincidence.
0: What do you mean, Doc?
3: I mean I'd like to find the big talker that let those outlaws know that Matt was going to be full of whiskey yesterday morning. His tongue must be hung in the middle. I can't understand it either.
0: You can't?
3: No, I can't. We tried to keep it as quiet as we could. Why, Matt even insisted on my pulling the tooth at night so nobody'd know about it or get any crazy ideas. And now Tom's dead and the bank's been robbed.
0: Oh. How awful.
3: Matt will find out someday. Don't you worry. I don't envy whoever it was.
0: No, Doc. Neither do I. Doc, when do you think Matt will be back?
3: Well, I understand he came in late last night. I haven't seen him, though.
0: Why didn't you tell me before?
3: You didn't ask me.
0: I'll see you later, Doc.

0: Can I come in, Matt?
1: Sure, Kitty. Come on in. Won't you sit down?
0: Yeah.
1: Something on your mind, Kitty?
0: Well, yes, there is, Matt. There's something I want to talk to you about.
1: Is this an official visit?
0: Well, in a way, I guess it is.
1: I'll be glad to help you.
0: It's just it. Oh, Matt, I've been such a fool. It's all my fault.
1: What's all your fault?
0: Everything.
1: Well, that covers a lot of territory.
0: You know what I mean, Matt. Getting taken in by that shaved Murdoch.
1: Well, I will admit you're generally a better picker than that.
0: I just kept listening to him talk. And I'm the one that told him, Matt. I told him about your tooth.
1: Yeah. I figured it might have been you.
0: And I'm the one that was so taken in with all this talk about Texas. I sent you off on a wild goose chase, Matt. You must be safe home by now. Well, Matt, I'm sorry. I truly am.
1: Well, don't worry about it, Kitty. To tell you the truth, I was suspicious of that Texas talk.
0: Well, it's too late now. I'm ashamed of myself. Well, all he wanted with me was to find out about you, and I told him. I even helped him get away. You ought to lock me up, Matt.
1: Well, I don't think the town would stand for it, Kitty.
0: What do you mean?
1: I don't think they'd like me to lock a man and a woman in the same cell.
0: Matt, what?
1: I've got Shave locked up back there.
0: You got him?
1: Yeah. We got them both, Kitty. We left the other one buried out on the trail.
0: I don't understand.
1: Well, they let us on away and then double back. Just like they led you on with the Texas talk.
0: I don't see how...
1: Well, you don't have to, Kitty. And will you promise me that you won't try?
0: Matt.
1: Just leave the track into me, huh? I may not do things in a nice way like Shave does, but I'm a better man on the trail.
0: Oh, Matt.
1: Oh, come on. I'll buy you some dinner.

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Hollywood, the Mutual Network, in cooperation with Family Theater, presents Ruth Hussey in The Other Glory. 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

0: Thank you, Tony Lofrano. Family Theater's only purpose is to bring to everyone's attention a practice that must become an important part of our lives. If we are to win peace for ourselves, peace for our families, and peace for the world. Family Theater urges you to pray. Pray together as a family. It is the year 1865. The place, some 18 miles outside of Boston. On a determined little train, the special, from Boston to Concord, Massachusetts. There are many passengers on the train, most of them laughing and gay as they anticipate their arrival in a matter of minutes. But huddled in a corner, unaware of the mood around her, sits a young woman. She stares dejectedly into the gathering gloom outside. For Louisa May Alcott, the train wheels are singing no song of homecoming. Instead, they are but a mocking echo of the disturbed thoughts within her.
1: Just a failure, just a failure, just
2: Concord.
1: A failure, just a
2: Concord.
1: Failure.
2: Next stop, Concord.
1: Failure, failure.

0: Louisa.
1: Anna, dear, hello.
0: Oh, but we didn't expect you until tomorrow.
1: Well, there was really little point in my staying any longer in Boston. Oh, these bags get heavier all the time.
0: Oh, Louisa, I am an idiot. Here I stand chattering away and I don't even let you in the door. Here, I'll give you a hand.
1: Thanks. Where are Mother and Father?
0: In the back parlor with May. You go on in, Lou. I'll take care of these.
1: Louisa, my dear.
0: Lou, you're home.
1: One question at a time.
2: Me first, then.
3: Just a minute, May. Give Louisa a chance to catch her breath. Sit down here, dear.
4: Your letters were very glowing, Louisa. We enjoyed them, every one. Boston never had its praises sung so sweetly.
1: Thank you, Father. But I'm afraid they don't hold a candle to your writing.
4: Oh.
1: Does your new paper go well?
2: Did you really and truly see Mrs. Dawes perform in the theater?
1: Oh, she was splendid, May.
3: And your own play, dear?
4: Yes.
3: How was it received by the producers?
1: All of Boston is talking about Mrs. Dawes.
3: Oh, it would be wonderful if Mrs. Dawes could be persuaded to perform in your play.
4: Oh, wonderful. And highly profitable, too.
2: Do you really suppose they could get her for it, Lou?
1: Well,
3: if I... It would be the talk of Concord. Mrs. Dawes making your play famous.
4: No, on the contrary, Mother. The credit goes to Louisa. After all, she wrote the play and had the courage to take it up to Boston and place it all by herself.
2: Well, tell us, Lou. When is it going to open?
4: Yes.
1: Father, Mother, May, I'm sorry if my letters gave you false hope. It wasn't until this morning that I learned the sad truth. No one's going to produce my play.
4: Oh.
1: And now, if you'll forgive me, I'm tired. Very tired. I'd like to say good night.

0: it's Anna. May I come in?
1: Well, if you want to, Anna, certainly come in.
0: I hope I'm not disturbing you, Lou. I thought I'd just come up for a moment.
1: They're worried about me downstairs, aren't they?
0: Not really worried. Concerned. But after all, it's only a play. If it didn't work out, there'll be others.
1: Others? Don't you see? I'm 33 years old and I'm a failure.
0: Failure? Oh, Louisa, how can you say that? Why, you had scores of stories published. You've made your own way for 10 years now and helped the family as well. Do you call that a failure?
1: I've done nothing that counts. Since I was a child, I've dreamed of the day I could create something, put my pen to paper and tell stories to the world. Stories so fine that everyone would be the richer for them, even me.
0: But you will. Only it takes time, that's all.
1: I don't have any more time. I've come to a decision, Anna. I'm going away.
0: Is that all? Well, you've gone away before.
1: But never so far. This time I'm going to Europe.
0: Europe?
1: I've been offered a job to travel with an invalid lady.
0: Do you really want to go that far away?
1: And leave all of you? No, I don't. But I've thought about it all the way from Boston. Perhaps maybe abroad I'll find the thing I must discover before I can write what I want to write.
0: The thing that will bring you fame?
1: Yes, fame. Oh, but more than that. The thing that will let me repay father and mother in some small measure for the great love and faith they've given me.
0: But how will you tell them you're going?
1: I don't know, Anna. How can I tell them I'm going halfway across the world just to bring them happiness?

0: Bonjour, Mademoiselle Olcott. How are you this morning?
1: Oh, splendid, monsieur. Your Paris air works miracles. Have you any mail for me?
0: I will see, mademoiselle. No, there seems to be nothing.
1: Oh, thank you. Well, then, I wonder, could you give me directions, please, for finding the Rue de la Paix?
0: But of course. When you leave the hotel, turn to your right. Cross four streets, then turn to your left. After you have passed three streets, go to your right for two streets, then left again for two streets, and there you are.
1: Oh, yes. Well, thank you very much. Four streets to the right, and then you turn to...
2: Beg your pardon. I hope I have not hurt you.
1: Oh, no, of course not. It was all my fault.
2: Please allow me to apologize. I must confess I was eavesdropping. Otherwise, I should not have been in your way.
1: Eavesdropping? I'm afraid you couldn't have heard anything very interesting.
2: I heard enough to know that you are in grave danger.
1: Of what?
2: Of becoming hopelessly lost. I have never heard such confused directions in my life.
1: You're right. I'm afraid I shall never find the way.
2: But of course you will, for you shall have Ladislas Wisniewski, the most famous guide in Paris, to lead you, with your kind permission.
1: Is that you?
2: Naturally, but you call me Laddie.
1: But are you really a guide?
2: The best, and what is more, the newest. I have just this moment embraced the profession.
1: The job may be more difficult than you bargained for. I speak no French.
2: Then I shall be your voice.
1: And I want to find the most dazzling bonnet in all of Paris.
2: So much the better. Then I shall be the first admirer of it, too.
1: Well, I couldn't possibly ask for more. Been very kind to me this afternoon. Without you, I certainly would not have seen so much of Paris today.
2: But you have hardly begun. I have a full program planned for you. Days and days worth. You have just arrived in Paris. Surely you are not thinking of leaving so soon.
1: Well, perhaps I was. But now I've changed my mind. You know, I've been away from home for 10 months, traveling throughout Europe, always as a companion. And now my job is done. And I did promise myself these 2 months alone in Paris. I think I shall keep my promise.
2: But alone. One must never see Paris alone. Please break your promise.
1: Break it? But why?
2: So that you can make a new one. To see Paris with me as your guide for the next 2 months.
1: 2 months. All right, laddie. I promise.

0: Dolly. And now to be here. Look how the sun lights the stained glass windows. Oh, it's so beautiful, I hate to leave.
1: We will return if you wish, Louisa. But come, you must see the courtyard. It is the oldest place in Paris. Here. The very stone you stand upon is said to be the heart of Paris. From this spot, the city grew. Just think, Notre Dame has stood here for more than 600 years. And when it was built, the stone was already centuries old.
0: It makes me feel suddenly very young, standing in the midst of so much history. Oh, laddie, you've made Paris into a fairy tale and allowed me to play the princess.
1: Because you are the princess. But sometimes I wish you were less. Then the poor gifts I lay at your feet would perhaps seem greater.
0: There couldn't be a greater gift than the one of friendship you've given me.
1: Louisa, my dear.
0: That reminds me. There's something I must settle with you right now.
1: Settle with me?
0: Yes. We can't go on the next 5 weeks as we have.
1: Why? What have I done?
0: Well, it's not what you've done. You haven't kept your promise. Each morning I still find a bouquet of flowers at my door. Now, laddie, if you keep on like this, you'll soon be a pauper.
1: Oh, is that all that is worrying you? My extravagance?
0: I should think that would be enough. I won't have you spending all your money on me.
1: Then put away your fears, Louisa. You have my solemn word. I have spent not one sou for your flowers.
0: Well, then where did you get them?
1: From the public gardens late at night. I decided that no one could enjoy them there in the darkness. So who would mind if

0: I had saved this for the last celebration.
1: The view from this window, all of Paris spread below us. I shall never forget it. And the same with the night coming on. It looks like an emerald ribbon twining through the shadows of the trees.
0: You see everything so beautifully. You must have been born a writer.
1: What? Oh, no, laddie. Why, when I was young, it was the farthest thought from my mind. I was going to be a great actress.
0: I think you would have been a splendid one.
1: You should have been in my first audience. You would have changed your mind.
0: Who was there?
1: My five severest critics.
0: Your family?
1: Beth was alive then. Let's see. Well, she must have been about six. I was only 17. I remember I had turned the back parlor into a theater, and before me sat my audience. Mother, father, Anna, and curled up on the floor the two little ones, Beth and May. I had prepared what I thought would be a great treat for them, a monologue from Shakespeare. And what I lacked in subtlety, I made up in vigor. Sweet, so would I, and yet I should kill thee with much cherishing. Good night, good night. Parting is such sweet sorrow that I shall say good night till it be morrow. Oh, thank you, one and all. Now, how did you really like it? Well, was it that I was so overwhelming that none of you can speak? Well, Mother, you've heard me now. Do you think I can hope to be a success as an actress?
2: Well, that's very hard to answer, my dear. Your acting is certainly spirited. No one could deny that. But possibly more spirited than inspired.
1: And you, Father, what do you think?
3: Since you've been a child, Louisa, you've had a way with words. But I must be candid. I think you do better by them when you put them to paper. Why don't you stick to writing?
1: And you, Anna?
4: I think you'd be great at anything, Lou. You have so much... enthusiasm.
1: Enthusiasm. Well, I'll ask the children after all. They're indeed the most difficult to amuse. Well, May and Beth, but don't hang your heads. Speak up.
2: I'm afraid they can't speak up, Louisa. You've put them to sleep.
1: What? Well, that settles it then. Father, please get me a new quill tomorrow. Louisa May Alcott is going to become a... Well, there's the story, and there you have the Alcotts, laddie. Five reasons why I never became an actress, and why I still struggle to be a writer.
0: You miss them very much, don't you?
1: Yes, I do. I've never been away from them a whole year before. I miss their love and faith and their courage.
0: You would never be content to stay here, would you?
1: In Europe?
0: Yes.
1: Oh, but what would I do in Europe all by myself?
0: Not by yourself, Louisa. With me.
1: Oh, laddie. You can't mean that... Oh, no,
0: I know,
1: laddie.
0: I have nothing to offer you.
1: Oh, it's not that, my dear. You have everything to offer. Don't you know that? But it's not for me to accept. Someday, there'll be a fine young girl who's meant to share your life, and then you'll smile over this evening.
0: How can I smile?
1: Why, it's simple. Like this. Now let me see you smile, too. There. That's better. After all, this is my farewell celebration. Are we to do it with a frown?
0: But, Louisa...
1: No, that's all. There'll be time enough for serious goodbyes at the train tomorrow.

0: number four. The conductor says there are still 5 minutes before you leave.
1: Only 5 minutes, Orlando. We must hurry and get on.
0: No, no, wait a moment, Louisa. Won't you change your mind?
1: Oh, I cannot. You know that.
0: Louisa, if you leave now, I know that we shall never meet again.
1: Please, please don't talk like that. Now, come, help me with my bags and you shall be aboard.
0: Yes, yes.
1: Well, here's my compartment, laddie.
0: Wait, I'll open it for you. Let me put this down. Oh, there's just room enough for your bags. I'll set them here above the seat.
1: Oh, no, please. The small hat box. Would you take it down again? I wish to carry it myself.

0: Huh?
1: All right. Here you are.
0: Thank you.
1: One of your pretty Paris bonnets inside there.
0: Yes.
1: Is it so valuable that you dare not trust it alone?
0: Yes, that's right.
1: Well, the box is rather heavy for one small hat, Louise. What are you smuggling out of France?
0: There's a book inside.
1: A book? Do you plan to read on the train?
0: No. No, I shan't read it. I shall look at the flowers, laddie, and think of you.
1: I do not understand.
0: They're in the book, pressed between the pages. One from each bouquet you left at my door. And when I return to America, I need only to look at my flowers and see us together.
1: Louise, no. No, you cannot go. I will not let you.
0: No, laddie, please.
1: Why must you go back? Why must you forever struggle for success, driven by the ceaseless ambition?
0: But it's my life, laddie. If I can ever fulfill that ambition...
1: But don't you understand? There is more to life than just success. There is the kind of happiness that we have had together. You cannot throw this away, Louise. You must come back to Paris. You must.
0: Goodbye, my dear. I shall never forget you.

0: Welcome back to America, my dear Louisa. It is indeed good to see you after all this time.
1: Oh, thank you, Mr. Niles. It has been many months since we two have talked.
0: Please sit down, sit down.
1: Thank you.
0: Now, tell me, how long since you've returned?
1: Well, I've just arrived. I haven't even been to Concord yet. I had to stop in Boston to see you because I have a wonderful idea.
0: For more of those charming little stories of yours, I hope?
1: Oh, no, Mr. Niles. This time I pray that Roberts and Company will publish something of mine that both you and I'll be proud of.
0: Well, what do you intend this book to be about?
1: This will be a book of travel, Mr. Niles.
0: Travel? I'm afraid I must disagree with you. Louisa, you know that I gave you your start, my dear, as a writer, and I have a great fondness for you. But I can't encourage you to write something that I know in advance we could never accept.
1: What can I write? What can I do?
0: Do us a children's book, Louisa, a book about girls.
1: Girls? What do I know about girls?
0: You're a good writer, aren't you?
1: Well, I can only write what I know, and I do know Europe now.
0: You're a very stubborn young woman. But believe me, my dear, Roberts and Company is much more stubborn. Either you write what we can sell, or you don't write for us at all.

0: are you out here?
1: Yes, Mother. Over near the Rose Arbor.
2: Well, Mother, have you ever seen such industry? Louisa, I think you've pruned the whole garden in the 2 days you've been home. I didn't know you were so fond of flowers.
3: I never thought about them, I suppose, until I went to Europe.
2: But gardening, my dear, will never get that book written.
4: Now, Father, don't drive Louisa so.
3: He's right, Mother. I haven't written a word. But how can I write about girls? What girls have I ever known?
4: Well, you could write about you and your sisters, you know.
3: What?
4: Yes, all of you as children.
3: Oh, Mother, what could I write about us?
2: Well, you could write about those fantastic plays that you used to put on in the barn.
4: And the time you surprised us with a cake so heavy we could barely lift it.
2: And you could put in a word about your mother, my dear. She certainly played a part in your story.
4: And Father, too.
2: Well, why not?
4: Don't you think it would work, Louisa?
3: Well, I suppose I could try it.
2: You sound doubtful.
3: Well, I am, Father. I don't think anyone would be terribly interested in the story of our ordinary lives, except us.

0: Meg, Joe, Beth, and Amy formed a circle around him. Laurie's face was puzzled as he glanced... Oh, no, that's no good. Now, let's see. Laurie's face...
1: Lou!
0: Oh, come in, May.
1: Well, I finished it again, Lou. This time I hope it's what you want. Does Laurie still look too American?
0: Well, no, this time you've done a wonderful job, May. It looks just like him.
1: Just like him? You talk as if this Laurie were actually somebody real.
0: Oh, do I?
1: Well, I guess I'll get back to my drawings. Laurie's the most wonderful character I've ever read. I don't know how you made him up, Lou.
0: Made him up? How could I ever have made you up, laddie?

0: Well, Louisa, I've read your book. I don't quite know how to tell you. After all, it was I who suggested that you write this story for girls.
1: You needn't say any more, Mr. Niles. I think I understand very well.
0: I'm sorry, Louisa. In my opinion, it's a very dull book. I'm afraid we won't be able to publish it.
1: And so once again, the walls I build so carefully come tumbling down around me. Do you think the name Louisa May Alcott will ever mean anything more than a synonym for failure?
0: Oh, now, my dear, you must not be discouraged. Besides, I have one other course I wish to pursue. I would like to keep your manuscript, show it to others, get their opinions. I could be wrong, you know.
1: No. No, in this case, Mr. Niles, I have a feeling that you're very right. I don't believe I'll ever write again.

0: I'm a failure. I am a failure.
1: Why must you go back? Why must you forever struggle for success, driven by the ceaseless ambition?
2: I'm sorry, Louisa. In my opinion, it's a very dull book. I'm afraid we won't be able to publish it.
1: Louisa, you must come back to Paris. You must.
0: Paris. I will go back.

0: Is that you, Louisa?
1: Yes, Father.
2: We're in the parlor, dear. There's a letter for you.
1: A letter for me? At this hour?
2: Yes, it came by messenger from Boston half an hour ago.
1: Boston?
3: Well, open it, Lou. See what it is.
1: Yes. Yes, I will.
0: Yeah. Who is it from?
1: Why, it's from Mr. Niles.
2: Oh, well.
1: I'll read it aloud.
2: Yes.
1: My dear Louisa, I told you I could be wrong about your book. And I'm happy to report that I was.
3: Well, Lou.
1: After you left my office on Monday last, I gave the manuscript to my little niece, Elizabeth, a clever young lass of 8. Well, young Elizabeth had loved the book, and now she's clamoring for more.
2: Oh, wonderful. Is there something else?
1: Oh, yes, yes, there is. Now I am convinced myself, after carefully rereading the manuscript, that your story of the March family, father and mother and the 4 girls, Meg, Jo, Beth, and Amy, will someday prove to be one of the great children's stories of our time.
2: Well, oh, Louisa.
1: Come to see me as soon as possible. We shall talk about publication of this book and plans for the next volume.
0: The next volume? Will there be one, Louisa?
1: The next volume? Oh, yes, Father. No matter what I may have said or thought before, I know now what I must do. Write and write and then write some more.
2: Louisa, you haven't even named your story. Or at least you haven't told us what it is.
1: No. Haven't I? Well, I must have forgotten. I shall call it Little Women.

0: This is John Lund again. You know, there's a famous passage which begins, "No man is an island, entire of itself." Or, put another way, no one can live in a vacuum. We depend upon one another. Much as we strive for independence and even pride ourselves in it, it only takes a little sorrow, a little pain, a little poverty, a little fear, to make us realize how much we need the help of others. And if we depend upon our neighbor for support, how much more should we look to God, on whom all of us depend? We need God's help every minute of the day. And if we're wise, we'll acknowledge the need by praying to him daily with our families for the help our families need. We won't wait for sickness or sorrow to strike us to our knees. We'll make family prayer a normal, natural part of our daily lives because we know and believe that the family that prays together stays together.
1: More things are wrought by prayer than this world dreams of.

From Hollywood, Family Theater has brought you Ruth Hussey in The Other Glory with John Lund as your host. Others in our cast were Francis X. Bushman, Carlton Young, Janet Scott, Charlotte Lawrence, Bill Johnstone, Gloria McMillan, and Jack Lloyd. The script was written by Michael and Robert Pollack, with music composed and conducted by Harry Zimmerman, and was directed for Family Theater by J.F. Mansfield. This is Tony Lofrano expressing the wish of Family Theater that the blessing of God may be upon you and your home, and inviting you to be with us next week at this time when Family Theater will present Fibber McGee and Molly in the Windbag with John Ford as your host. Join us, won't you?

0: 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You've just heard an episode of Family Theater, which originally aired
1: Wednesday,
0: October 11th, 1950, 76 years ago today, titled The Other Glory. Here's an episode of Inheritance, which originally aired
1: Sunday,
0: October 10th, 1954, titled The Hand That Rocked the Cradle.
2: This is Inheritance, presented by the National Broadcasting Company in cooperation with the American Legion. Stories out of that great fabric of visions, struggles, and accomplishments of the American past. Stories of our inheritance.

0: A morning in June. The year 1845. The warm Tennessee sun sends a golden shaft of light through the tall windows of the Hermitage and settles lightly on an age-withered hand, resting on the coverlet of a big four-poster bed. Yes, it is an old hand, tough and gnarled like hickory, weathered brown by the suns and rains of time. And under that hand is a letter written many years ago. A letter from Elizabeth Jackson to her son Andrew in the year 1780.
1: My dear son Andrew, I am penning this letter from a British prison ship in Charleston Harbor, where so many of our brave boys are lying sore wounded and sick with plague. I feel it is God's will and my duty to my country to remain here and tend to their needs until the good Lord permits me to...
0: Old Hickory lies back on his pillows, his hand gently caressing that time-yellowed letter. His mind drifts back to a cabin in the wilderness of North Carolina, when he was a lad of 12, that day when his mother and older brother Robbie were about to begin their evening meal with three long-barreled rifles primed and ready for use, propped up against the rough pine table. And how the three of them reached for their flintlocks when they heard that knock on the door.
2: Do you think it's the bushwhackers come again, Ma?
3: If it is, we'll give them what we gave them before.
1: Easy, lads. And don't shoot until you know what you're shooting at. Who be out there?
4: McGregor, Mrs. Jackson. Jock McGregor.
1: Oh.
2: It's Jock.
3: Jock the peddler.
1: Oh. And welcome you are indeed, Mr. McGregor.
4: I greet you all.
3: We thought you were the bushwhackers.
1: You will forgive our lad string hanging in, but times like
2: never
1: these...
2: Never expected to see you.
4: And why not, laddie? It's my job, isn't it? Bringing folks here in the backwoods the things they need.
2: Yeah, but with a war and all, you should be a shouldering a musket instead of a pack.
1: Robbie.
4: Oh, don't any scold the lads. I'm not offended by the remark. Couldn't he expect him to know?
1: Jack is doing more for the American cause than any ten.
4: Ah, oh, no, hush, woman, hush.
3: I'll bet you carry more in your head than you do in your pack.
4: Aye, perhaps, but one thing I do not carry in my head is a loose tongue, laddie.
1: Ah, let that be a caution to you two chatterboxes.
3: The bushwhackers came down on us, Jock.
2: Aye, yesterday eve.
3: They tried to chop down the door.
2: We gave it to them good.
3: You should have seen them run for their...
1: Hold your clack now, lads. Laugh at an unholy clatter. And Mr. McGregor barely a foot through the door. Set another platter, Robbie. Rest your pack, good man, and come sup with us.
4: Why, thank you, Mistress Jackson.
1: And what news of the war, Mr. McGregor?
4: Oh, the war has come to us, to the Waxhaw. Aye, 'tis more than bushwhackers we have to fear now.
1: Oh?
4: Aye, the British have landed in Charleston. They'll soon come fighting here on the Waxhaw.
2: Ah, not if Colonel Davy and his Carolina boys have anything to say about it.
3: Aye, Davy will drive every last redcoat into the sea. And Brother Hugh is with Davy. Why, if they dare to come this way, Brother Hugh is...
4: Hush, Andy, lad. Listen to old Jock McGregor for a wee bit.
1: What is it, Mr. McGregor?
4: Well, I've come from Davy's camp for news of the patriots here in the Waxhaw.
1: Oh?
4: He wants every male who can carry a gun to join him at Hanging Rock, and that within the month. For there he means to make a stand.
3: Every male who can carry a gun... Why, that means me.
1: Hush, Andrew.
3: And Robbie. I can handle a rifle as good as any.
1: You're only a child, Andrew. Boy of 12.
3: I can shoot. Isn't that what Colonel Davy's looking for, Jock?
4: Well, the situation is very grave, Mistress Jackson. Very grave.
1: Why? Why are you looking at my young ones like that, man?
2: Ma, you heard what Jock said. Colonel Davy
1: needs... Hold your tongue, Robbie.
2: But, Ma, if we're needing...
1: For shame. Jock McGregor. Putting rash thoughts like that in the heads of mere children.
3: Children?
2: Why, Ma?
1: Hold your tongues, I say. Robbie, Andy, my little sons. Nay, you're not old enough to leave home, to shoulder a musket and go off to fight.
2: I'm bigger and stronger than many a man.
3: And I can shoot a rifle.
1: It takes more than strength. Aye, more than shooting a rifle straight to make a man, lads. Your children, with the minds of children. No, I won't let you go. I couldn't bear having anything happen to one of you. This wilderness that took your father, my dear husband, That was hard. And my son Hugh is already with Colonel Davy. The good Lord only knows what fate he has suffered. Rot, I know he may be lying cold in some bloody field. Or sore wounded at Hanging Rock.
4: No. Nay, ma'am, I came from the camp at Hanging Rock, and Hugh was not among the wounded lying there.
1: Oh, thank God. But were there many, many wounded there, Mr. McGregor?
4: A goodly number. But your son Hugh, he was
1: perhaps
4: not...
1: by the goodness of God, he was spared. But the others, how are they cared for? Who was tending them?
4: Oh, there was a surgeon. Oh, a good one. Dr. Golden by name.
1: Mr. McGregor.
4: Aye?
1: Did you bring those shears that I bade you fetch me when you came by this week?
4: Aye, that I did, and to be sure. Finest pair of shears ever factored in Glasgow.
1: Let me have them.
4: Aye, they're here in my pack.
1: Robbie, fetch me my clothes from the loft.
2: Your clothes, Ma?
1: Yes, all of them. I mean to cut them into bandages. I am leaving for Hanging Rock. Come morning.

0: Our meat is indeed a dangerous trip, Mistress Jackson. 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
1: Hand me up the saddlebags, Andy.
2: Yes, Ma.
1: Ah, don't look so sorrowful, Andy. You'll be quite safe.
2: Tain't that, Ma. It's just that I want to go, too. Please, Ma. Please let me ride with you to Hanging Rock.
1: Nay. Nay, Andrew. You're to stay home. Robbie will look after you.
2: I don't need looking after.
3: You sure do, Mr. Big Britches.
2: Don't you call me that, Robbie Jackson, or...
1: Now. This is no time for fighting.
3: Not here, leastways. Ah, oh, please, Ma, let me ride with you to Hanging Rock.
1: Hey, Robbie, you're to stay at home and watch over Andy.
2: Don't need no watching over.
1: Now. Be good, lads. Come now. Kiss your mother goodbye. Dear. Now, if I'm not back within a fortnight, make your way to Aunt Jane's plantation at 10 Mile Creek.
2: Goodbye, Ma.
1: Goodbye, dear.
3: Please, Ma. Take good care. Come home soon.
1: Now, don't you worry, lad. Your Ma can take care of herself. Goodbye, Mr. McGregor.
0: Oh, God be with you, ma'am, and keep you safe.
1: Shut up, Happy.
3: Andy. Fetch the lard can from the cabin and start cleaning them rifles. I'll get the pony saddled up.
0: Hey, now look here, you young scallywags. What are you two up to?
3: We're heading for Hanging Rock.
4: More bandages, Mrs. Jackson. More bandages.
5: Consign those plastic regulars. They can handle a musket side better than we reckon.
6: Here you be, Dr. Colton.
4: Lie still, man, while I get that ball out of your arm. Cut away his butcher leg, ma'am, and see to that wound. No, use the knife. That buckskin is too tough for your shears.
5: If it's all the same to you, Doctor, could you tend to my leg and let the good woman look to my arm?
4: Lad, this is no time for a show of modesty. Easy now, easy.
5: Tain't me. It's here I'm thinking. Oh!
4: Ah, that's hot. Wash out the wound, ma'am. Bandage up. Now let me look to his leg.
1: The ball went right through, sir.
4: Good, saving the pain of probing for it.
1: I'll finish up with him, Doctor. But there is a young lad over there with half his chest torn away.
4: Hey, there's many of them badly hit. Never saw the like of it. Hardly a man here with less than 3 wounds.
5: We mean to hold that crossing, Doctor, until help comes.
4: It had better come soon. If only Nollet Chucky Jack would get here with his mountain men... Lander, Joshua, here come more wounded.
7: Well, we set him, Doctor.
4: Over yonder, underneath the hayloft. I'll look to them soon.
7: Hey, look to him, woman. Gotta get back to the crossing. He's got a bet. Oh, saints alive, Aunt Elizabeth. What are you doing here?
8: Jim Crawford. Are you hurt, nephew?
7: Just a strip off in my scalp. Nothing to it.
8: Oh, wait. Jeb, wait.
7: Andy, I've got to get back to the crossing.
8: Jeb. Have you seen or heard aught of Hugh, my eldest?
7: Can't say I have, Andy, not since the Battle of Stone Ferry, leastways. But I can tell you those 2 young uns of yours.
8: Robbie and Andy, they... What do you mean? They're at home.
7: I reckon I know my own kin when I see them.
8: Jeb, where are they? Tell me.
7: Last time I saw them, they were down the meadow about a mile yonder, hopping away at everything they could see and having a time of their young lives.

0: Robbie. There's a whole mess of redcoats are coming across the meadow.
1: I can see them as well as you can.
0: We better get. Get fast. Let's run for the brush.
1: Oh! Andy, you hit.
0: Yes, so. My leg. I can't move it.
1: Your leg. It's all the blood.
0: But I don't feel a thing. Not a thing, Robbie.

0: How does your leg feel, Andy?
1: Right fit again. But what good are legs in this hole of a prison? Laura, me, Robbie. There was no sense in you being caught, too. You should have kept her running.
0: Ma, she told me not to let you get out of my sight. Figure I told you that must a thousand times in the past fortnight. So why do you keep asking about it?
1: Because I still think there was no sense to it. That's why. Robbie, when do you reckon they'll let us go?
0: I don't know.
1: You think we'll be here till the war's over?
0: Perhaps.
1: Robbie.
0: I.
1: Reckon Ma knows where we be?
0: Andy, hush that fool mouth of yours.
1: You feeling bad, Robbie?
0: I reckon it's the heat's a bothering me, that's all.
1: Heat? Laura, me, Robbie. It's chilly enough in here to freeze a body's soul. You're not sick, are you? You haven't got the plague, have you?
0: No, I'm all right.
1: Let me feel your head, Robbie.
0: No, I tell you, stay away from me. I'm all right.
1: But, Robbie...
0: Andy Jackson, you come an inch closer and I'll strike you down. So help me heaven, I will.
2: You're quite certain, Dr. Colden, that you can get along without me now.
3: Lord bless you, Mrs. Jackson, of course. Though how we could have managed without you in those terrible days after the battle, I know not.
2: Oh, I did only what any mother would have done.
3: Well, run along home. Heaven only knows how much you need a rest.
2: I'm afraid that I can't go home yet, Dr. Colden. My young ones sorely need me elsewhere.
3: Then you've heard from Andrew and Robert?
2: Aye. I've learned of their fate.
3: Oh. Where are they?
2: In the enemy prison in Camden.
3: Oh. Well, at least you have the consolation of knowing that they're alive and well.
2: Oh, if it were only so, Doctor.
3: Oh. What have you heard, Mrs. Jackson?
2: They are ill. Both gravely ill.
3: Well, perhaps Colonel Davy can arrange to have them freed in exchange. Shall
2: No, no, that would take time, and we cannot wait. My lads are took with the smallpox, sir.

0: What do you make of it, Lieutenant?
1: Might be one of His Majesty's couriers with a dispatch. No, by my soul, it's provincial. And a woman at that.
0: Well, she'll have to stop when she sees the road gate.
1: And by heavens, I don't think she intends to.
2: Hey, halt! Halt or I'll fire!
0: Begging your pardon, sir. Why did you knock down me musket?
1: What a magnificent jump. Indeed, I didn't think she could do it. On my soul, I didn't.
3: My good woman, you can see for yourself what the river is like. What with the spring rains, my ferry wouldn't stay afloat more than 2 seconds. Nay, you'll have to go around through the Dover Gap. Those cursed redcoats have burned down every bridge twixt here and Charleston.
4: Giddy up, Patrick.
3: Hey, woman, are you mad? You can't swim that river with a horse. You'll be carried away. Come back, I say. Come back.
5: My lord, there's a woman outside who begs an audience with your lordship.
6: What manner of woman, Captain Furness?
5: Indeed, 'tis hard to say, my lord general. She's so bespattered with the cursed red soil of this countryside, I would not venture to judge her age or station.
6: What concern has she with me?
5: Oh, that you would not say, except that she comes directly from the rebel camp of Colonel David.
6: Oh. Bring her in.
5: Aye, my lord.
6: Perhaps she has some information that will help lay that scoundrel by the heels.
5: Come in, ma'am. His lordship will see you.
7: Lord Rawdon.
6: Yes. Please be seated. Might I inquire of your name and the purpose of this visit?
7: Mrs. Elizabeth Jackson, sir.
6: And what concern have you with me, ma'am?
7: My 2 sons are being held in Camden as prisoners of war. I beg of you.
6: My dear Mrs. Jackson, if you've made this journey in some vain hope to effect their release, then I'm sorry to inform you that your mission is ill-advised. Captain, fetch me the prison file.
7: Oh, sir, you must listen.
6: If you please, my good woman.
5: Here is the list, my lord. I presume these are the 2 rebels.
6: Yeah. Robert Jackson, age 15. Andrew Jackson, age... Great heavens, only 12 years old.
7: Aye, sir, my young ones, children. Mere children.
6: Taken at the engagement before Hanging Rock while bearing arms. Ma'am, if they're old enough to take up arms against His Majesty's troops, then children or no, they're old enough to suffer the consequences for their acts against the
7: crown.
6: But
7: they are ill. They are near death with a plague. How can you talk of duty to me, sir, their mother?
6: Yes. You do love those sons of yours, don't you, ma'am?
7: Oh, I do indeed, sir. I love them more than anything on God's earth.
6: And you would do anything in your power to gain their release?
7: Aye, anything.
6: Very good. We shall see. Captain.
5: Yes, my lord?
6: Write out a release for those 2 young rebels.
7: May heaven bless you, sir.
6: Aye, ma'am, I will grant their release. But?
7: But? But what, sir?
6: A condition, Mrs. Jackson.
7: A condition?
6: Their freedom, perhaps their very lives, depend upon your answering 3 questions. Honestly, and to the best of your knowledge.
7: What are those 3 questions, sir?
6: 1. How many men are under Colonel Davis' command? 2. What arms had they at their disposal? 3. By what means and in what manner did they receive their supplies? Well, Mrs. Jackson?
7: I see. You expect me to buy my son's freedom. With the lives and the blood of my countrymen.
6: Well, Mrs. Jackson, you love your sons?
7: I love my sons. I love them too well to see the mother that bore them turn traitor to their country. Good day, sir.
6: Mrs. Jackson.
7: I.
6: In truth, I did not expect you to answer my questions.
7: Perchance it just amused an English gentleman to torture a woman.
6: No, by heavens. Do you think I have no feelings? Why, I have 2 of my own back home in England. I was only trying to do my duty to my king and country.
7: Duty? duty to your king and country. What manner of king? What manner of country is yours that demands that children be cast into a plague-ridden prison to suffer certain death? What will it serve you, your country, or your beloved king, if my sons die in Camden Prison? Will that, and only that, satisfy your precious sense of duty?
6: Hmm. Indeed, you have a very nimble tongue, ma'am. But the English soil is sodden with the blood of Englishmen who fought and died for freedom. I, long before Columbus stumbled upon this godforsaken wilderness.
7: Godforsaken wilderness, is it? If every Englishman holds so precious the love of liberty, then why would they deny it to the Americans? Oh, I did not come here to bandy words with you, sir. I came here to plead for my sons' lives. Oh, I beg of you, sir, if you won't free my boys, at least give them to me so that I may tend them in their illness.
6: That won't be necessary, ma'am. Captain?
4: Aye, my lord.
6: The release order.
4: Aye, my lord.
7: You are going to sign?
6: Yes, take your precious young rebels. Take them home. And for the sake of all that's holy, see if you can employ that irresistible eloquence of yours to keep them there.

0: Yes, Andy, lad. Here I am, son. Here is your ma.
1: I was dreaming.
0: Oh.
1: Dreaming I was back in that Camden prison.
0: Oh. You're home, son. Home.
1: Home? Home? I don't reckon home ever looks so good to anyone as it does to me. Laura, me, Ma. I'm powerful hungry. Ma, I'm so hungry I could eat my buckskin breeches, horn buttons and all.
0: Oh, son, I reckon you sure are getting well again.
1: Ma, how is Robbie doing and Aunt Jane's? Is he up and about and powerful hungry like me? Is he, Ma?
0: Oh, Andy.
1: You're crying, Ma. I never saw you cry before.
0: Oh, Andy. Andy, lad, Robbie isn't at Aunt Jane's.
1: Then where is he?
0: You were very ill on the ride home from Camden, lad. Out of your head with the fever. You didn't know that the good Lord, he took Robbie. Oh, Andy.
1: Don't cry, Ma. You still have Hugh and me.
0: Nay, lad. Just you. Just you.
1: Oh, Ma.
0: Your brother Hugh, he died of his wounds at the Stone Ferry.
1: I see. Ma, when I get well again, will you let me go back to war?
0: Suppose, Andy, that I were to say no.
1: Ma, I'd be terrible sorry if you did.
0: Why, son?
1: Because I'd have to disobey you, Ma, and go anyway.
0: You have learned, too soon, what it means to be a man. It seems only yesterday you were my little lad, my little baby. Nay, Andrew, I will not hold you. You may go, with my permission and my blessing.
2: Old Hickory lay back on his pillows in his big four-poster bed on that June day in the year 1845, tenderly caressing with his fingertips that time-yellowed letter from his mother, written so many long years before. No, he didn't have to read it again. The words were forever seared in his mind in the heat of many a battle. But it was those words from a great and courageous heart that sustained him and carried him forward against overwhelming odds.
0: These are your brothers, my dear lad, who are lying here sick and wounded on this prison ship. They have fought and are dying for justice and liberty. Remember, my son, always there is no greater struggle. For life without liberty to a generous mind is far worse than death. And if it be the Lord's will that I fall prey to the scourge that has taken and is taking so many a brave lad, grieve not, my son. For one does not die whose days are ended.
2: No, he never did answer that letter, thought Old Hickory. She was gone before he even received it. Carried off by the plague, as she tended the sick and wounded aboard that prison ship lying in Charleston Harbor. The old soldier turns his head to look over the sweet fields of his plantation and the hills beyond. No, he never did answer her letter. But soon he would answer it. He smiles in content, his eyes closed.

0: You have been listening to Inheritance, presented by the National Broadcasting Company in cooperation with the American Legion. And now it's our privilege to hear from the National Vice Commander of the Legion, Mr. Howard C. Kingdom. Mr. Kingdom.
1: The better you know America, the better the future looks, is the watchword for a national campaign on the future of America. The American Legion, with a membership of nearly 3 million veterans, dedicated for God and country, believes firmly in the principles and ideals which form the basis for our American way of life. There are dramatic changes and almost unheard of expansion going on here in the United States today. In the first place, with an unprecedented population increase, there are more Americans. Provisions for the needs of a greater population is creating more jobs, higher earnings, and savings. Americans are people who originally migrated to this land for religious and political freedom, for increased economic opportunities, and Americans today are uniquely a people who understand expansion and welcome the challenge of new frontiers. A population increase of 4 million people within the past year is a challenge rather than a source of discouragement. We will manufacture more, create a higher standard of living, provide for increased leisure time, better education, and further scientific research. Our people are the best bred, best dressed, and most educated populace in the world. This is due to the fact that our creative energy is allowed full expression within the economic system of free enterprise, within the structure of a truly representative government. Communism has small appeal for a people who, to use a typical American slang expression, never had it so good. To a people who look to the future with confidence and knowing that today's effort will, however, make a better world tomorrow. As a nation, we are dedicated to the preservation of a progressive spirit, which is our inheritance.
0: Thank you, Mr. Kingdom. Next week, Inheritance will again take you on a journey through the pages of American history. Today's story about the young Andrew Jackson and his mother was written by Henry H. Walsh. Featured in the cast were Virginia Payne as Elizabeth Jackson, David Pfeffer as Andy, David Anderson as Robbie, and John Stanley as Lord Rawdon. Others included Norman Rose, Alistair Duncan, William Lipton, Roger DeCoven, Joseph Boland, and Stuart McIntosh.
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4: Dragnet, the documented drama of an actual crime. For the next 30 minutes, in cooperation with the Los Angeles Police Department, you will travel step by step on the side of the law through an actual case transcribed from official police files. From beginning to end, from crime to punishment, Dragnet is the story of your police force in action.
6: It was Tuesday, August 22nd. It was hot in Los Angeles. We were working the day watch out of burglary detail. My partner's Ben Romero. The boss is Captain Wisdom. My name's Friday. It was 2:18 p.m. when we got to Anthony's Store for Women, the general manager's office.
7: Mr. Addy?
8: Come right in.
7: Thank you. My name's Romero, sir. I talked to you on the phone. This is my partner, Sergeant Friday.
8: How are you? Certainly glad to see him. Now, let me get another chair here.
7: Thank you very much.
8: I haven't had time for my after-lunch cigarette yet. Care to join me?
7: No, thank you, sir. I got a light for
8: you. Oh, yeah. Well, I guess you know what the problem is. No need for me to go all the way back and start from the beginning.
7: I didn't get it quite clear on the phone, Mr. Elliott. When did this last thing come up?
8: Well, the way we have figured out, it must have happened around closing time yesterday, between 5:30, we figured.
7: The store was pretty crowded at that time, was it?
8: Yeah, it's pretty busy. We had a special pre-winter showing in the fur department. No one noticed it was gone until after we closed up.
7: Mm-hmm. Can you give us a description of the piece of merchandise, Mr. Elliott?
8: Yes. You got it right. Complete description, you see. Silver blooming stole, satin lining, 2 slash pockets, silver chain fastener. Complete description of it, sir.
7: Yes, I see. Thank you. These are the code numbers and the serial numbers on it,
8: sir. That's right. The whole thing's getting way out of hand, Sergeant. We've had a lot of things listed from the store the last few weeks, but nothing this big. This keeps up, I don't see how we're going to get our insurance renewed.
7: I guess your store detectives are working on this latest one, the missing fur.
8: Yes, but it's the same as all the recent cases we've had. They haven't been able to find a thing. All the personnel have been checked. All the people who were around the department when the fur was stolen. I mean, those it was possible to check on. As far as we know, they're all clear.
7: Mm-hmm. What were the circumstances of this thing, Mr. Elliott? I mean, was this mink stole on a display rack? Did one of the models have it on? Exactly how was it?
8: Well, it was modeled, yes. Mm-hmm. After it was shown to several parties, it was put back in stock. We have a special rack for the stoles, regular enclosed cabinets, sliding doors on it. Cabinets usually open during store hours.
7: I see.
8: There was a store detective in the department at the time. All those salespeople were standing around. I can't understand why one of them didn't see it happen.
7: Mm-hmm. Mr. Elliott, you say this is the first time an expensive item like this has been lifted from your store?
8: That's right.
7: Now, about the personnel, Mr. Elliott, you say there's been a check made on each one of them since this thing started?
8: Yes, sir, that's correct.
7: And there's no reason to be suspicious at all of any one of your people?
8: Well, as a matter of fact, there is one, Sergeant, a sales girl. She was up in 5 in the Suite 16 shop. Then she was moved down to cosmetics on the street floor.
7: What is it that makes you suspicious for her?
8: Well, before I say anything, I want to make it perfectly clear to you. We've never had any real proof that there was something wrong there. Dorothy started with us 8 years ago. That's a girl's name, Dorothy Kirkman.
7: Mm-hmm.
8: She came to us right out of high school. She seemed to be doing all right, get along with the customers, dressed neatly, always on time. And all of a sudden, this shoplifting started. We didn't think there was any connection at first. Thought it was only coincidence.
7: How do you mean, sir?
8: Well, just for instance, here, wait a minute. Get the file in there right here on the desk. I see. There you are. Here it is. Out of the first 14 items that disappear, 6 of them are out of Dorothy Kirkman's department, right out of her section. Cashmere sweaters, expensive blouses, scarves. As I say, at first we wrote it off to coincidence, but it kept recurring. Her section almost seemed to be the focal point of all the shoplifting. That was at the beginning, of course.
7: Did you have the Kirkman girl watched, Mr. Elliott?
8: Yes, we did. The department head kept an eye on her. Well, I guess Dorothy noticed it. She resented it quite a bit. Had a little spat with the head of the department. We thought it'd be best for everyone if she transferred. So we had her move downstairs to cosmetics.
7: Mm-hmm. How did that arrangement work out?
8: Well, for the first few weeks, fine. And we started missing things out of cosmetics. A lot of it didn't amount to too much. A lot of it did. Makeup kits, expensive perfumes. This time he called her in, tried to talk to her about it in a nice way. She got very resentful.
7: Mm-hmm. She denied knowing anything about it, is that it?
8: Yeah, she got very upset. Of course, there is one thing I will say. The items in cosmetics are on display all over the counter. It's fairly easy for anybody to pick them up. The fact still remains that stealing began in her department upstairs. She moves over to cosmetics, and all of a sudden, the losses increase there. What would you figure?
7: Yes, sir. I see what you mean. I wonder if you could have somebody point out this Dorothy Kirkman for us, Mr. Elliott. I think maybe we better have a talk with her.
8: You'd like to help you, Sergeant. I'm afraid that's not possible.
7: Well, how do you mean?
8: She quit last Saturday.
7: We got all the information available on Dorothy Kirkman from the store's personnel files, and then we called the office and gave them a description of the stolen fur. We asked them to check the Kirkman girl through R&I. She had no previous criminal record. Before we left the store, we went to the fur department, talked to all the salespeople concerned, but we were unable to come up with anything new regarding the theft of the silver blue mink stole. We drove out to Dorothy Kirkman's last known address. She wasn't at home, but her mother was. The mother told us that the day before, her daughter had started on a new job as a sales girl at the House of Raymond, an exclusive shop specializing in all types of cosmetics. We checked the phone book and found that the House of Raymond was located in the same 10-block stretch along Wilshire Boulevard where the shoplifting campaign was going on. It was one of the few places along there that the thieves hadn't bothered. It was 3 blocks from Anthony's Store for Women, the Kirkman girl's former place of employment. 4.05 p.m., we located her behind one of the front counters. Across the aisle, half a dozen women were listening to a makeup demonstrator giving a talk on complexion care. Dorothy Kirkman seemed pleasant and cooperative.
9: No, I don't mind telling you. I got sick and tired of being called a thief. That's why I quit Anthony's. Well, that goes a long way.
8: You started work here at Raymond's yesterday, Miss Kirkman, is that right?
9: Yes, that's right. I think I'm going to like it a lot better than Anthony's.
7: Mm-hmm. While you were working here at Anthony's, ma'am, I suppose you'd heard that quite a bit of shoplifting was going on.
9: Yes, I knew about it. Guess every girl in the store knew it. They had a big personnel meeting about it.
7: Do you have any suspicions of your own, Miss Kirkman?
9: How do you mean that?
7: Well, I mean, was there anyone in particular that you might have been a little suspicious of? Maybe one of the customers?
9: No. I've waited on some real weird ones, but I didn't see any of them ever try to walk out with anything.
7: Mm-hmm.
9: All I knew was what Mr. Elliott told us at that meeting.
8: Well, this might be an embarrassing question for you, miss, and we'd appreciate an honest answer.
9: Yes?
8: What about the sales girls you worked with? Did any of them ever give you cause to be suspicious?
9: You mean, do I think any of them were doing the stealing? No. There were some of them I didn't like. I didn't trust them either. But I wouldn't accuse them of stealing. I wouldn't accuse anybody unless I had proof. That's more than I can say for some people I know.
8: Well, by any chance, did you happen to be in Anthony's this past Monday?
9: Monday? No, why ask?
7: When you were working on the fifth floor up the street at Anthony's, we understand that when the merchandise first started disappearing, a pretty good percentage of it was out of your section.
9: That's what they told me, yes.
7: And then when you were transferred downstairs to the cosmetics counter, quite a few things started disappearing from there. Now, we'd like an honest answer, Miss Kirkman. Do you have any explanation at all for this?
9: I'll tell you the same thing I told them at the store, Sergeant. I can't explain it. But I didn't have anything to do with it, believe me.
8: Well, you'll have to admit, miss, it's pretty much of a coincidence, isn't it?
9: Sergeant, you can call it anything you want to. I didn't have anything to do with it. The only thing I ever took home from that store was my paycheck. Would you excuse me, please? Customer, I have to wait on.
7: Yes, ma'am, go right ahead.
8: Huh? What do you think?
7: I don't know. She's a nice enough girl. Seems to be telling the truth. Could be a coincidence the way it worked out.
8: Nothing to prove otherwise.
7: 4:38 p.m. We finished questioning the suspect, Dorothy Kirkman, and Ben and I went back to the office and made arrangements to have the girl kept under temporary surveillance. A bulletin had been gotten out on the missing fur stole. The pawn shop detail had been notified, and a description of the fur had been placed on the stolen property list. The following day, along with Sergeants Dick Rubles and Jim Tabor, we continued our investigation of the latest shoplifting complaints. It went slow, a lot of legwork and no progress. Like the dozens of other items of merchandise which had vanished in the last 8 weeks, there wasn't a trace of the missing fur stole. More men were added to the special detail on duty in the 10-block area where the stealing was going on. Anybody in the city who'd ever served time for shoplifting was checked and rechecked. Constant surveillance was maintained over a half a dozen known thieves who we figured might be involved. It got us nothing. Wednesday, August 23rd, 5:30 p.m. No leads, no progress. We went back to the office.
10: Sure hope I get home before 6 o'clock tonight. I want to see that shoe repair man out in our neighborhood.
7: Well, what's the matter? You need some half soles?
10: No. I went in his shop the other day and he conned me into a new set of arch supports. Mm-hmm. Matter of fact, he didn't even call them arch supports.
7: What did he say they were?
10: Metatarsal supports. You know, supports of metatarsal?
7: Yeah.
10: That's one of the bones in the foot. He sold me a pair of these things and told me I should wear only one of them in my right shoe.
7: Yeah, what's the matter with that? Isn't it working out?
10: Miserable. Feel like I've been walking around with one foot in a bucket. Yeah, I'll check the book.
7: Okay. Anything?
10: Yeah, sure it is from Rubles.
7: What do you got?
10: That mink fur. It's been found.
7: 2 hours before, at approximately 3:30 p.m. in the main depot of the Santa Fe bus lines, a 38-year-old housewife, a Mrs. Harriet Briggs, noticed an unclaimed parcel lying on one of the benches in the depot waiting room. When it became

0: on me.
1: I see. Would you go on, please, Miss Brent?
0: I didn't think anything of it at first. I went on reading the afternoon paper, but no one came for the package. It was just lying there. Was there a long time.
2: How long would you say, ma'am? I mean, before you picked it up and took it to the lost and found clerk.
0: Oh, I'd say 20 minutes or half an hour. That much at least. I left it with the young man at the counter there, and I told him I'd be back to see if anyone claimed it. Well, when I did get back, that's after I had dinner with my husband, Carl, we found out what was in the package. It's certainly strange. Don't you think, officer?
1: Yes, ma'am. Did you happen to notice at all who it was that left the package there?
0: Well, I'm not really sure, officer, but I think I know who it was. A tall woman. She had a brown jacket, if I remember rightly. I think you'd say she was in her early 30s.
2: Have you ever seen this woman before, Miss Briggs?
0: No, I never did. Very attractive, as I recall. She wore glasses.
2: Anything else about her you might have noticed?
0: Let me think. She had blonde hair. I remember that much. And the reason I do remember it is because she wore it like I used to when I was a girl, you know, sort of back in a bun like this.
1: And you're pretty sure that this woman you described is the one who left the package there?
0: Mm-hmm. If I remember rightly, she's the only one that sat across from me. I guess it must be her. If it wasn't her, I don't know who else it could have been.
2: All right, Miss Briggs, thank you very much. We appreciate it.
0: That beautiful fur. I know that woman must be just sick about losing it. Certainly hope you find her, officer.
2: Yes, ma'am, so do we. We had the stats office make a run for us on all females with shoplifting records who fitted the description of the woman who'd left the mink stole in the waiting room at the bus depot. The following morning, we checked with the men on stakeout at the depot. They told us nobody had come back to report losing such a parcel. Together with Rubles and Tabor, we spent most of the day checking out the names on the list of known shoplifters which the stats office had made up for us, names of possible suspects who physically resembled the tall, blonde woman seen at the depot. We got nowhere. Either they had ironclad alibis, or they had since moved out of the city. We ran down every possible angle on the freak recovery of the missing fur stole. During the next 10 days, the case got more involved than it already was. Some of the stolen articles of new merchandise began showing up, but not through any of the channels we expected. Some of the items were found dumped in sidewalk refuse cans. Some were found in hotel lobbies, in the post office, in theaters. Some were found tossed in vacant lots. The only logical answer we could figure was that it was the work of somebody who was stealing for just the love of stealing. A kleptomaniac. Tuesday, September 4th, a 15-year-old girl in one of the exclusive residential neighborhoods reported finding two parcels containing women's clothing and expensive costume jewelry. They still had the price tags on them, and they totaled $360. Ben and I drove out to talk to the girl, a Patricia Denvers.
1: Where'd you happen to find these things, Patricia?
3: In the lot right down the block there. I was on my way home from the show. I took the things home and showed my mother. She called the police. If nobody claims this package with the costume jewelry, can I keep it? Certainly beautiful.
2: No, I'm afraid not, miss. We know who the things belong to. We're going to have to return them.
3: Oh, I certainly don't understand that.
2: Well, how do you mean?
3: Well, as far as I could see, she threw the things away. I thought she didn't want them.
1: What do you mean? Who didn't want them?
3: Well, the lady who threw them in the empty lot.
2: You saw who it was that threw the packages in that lot, did you?
3: Yes, I was on my way home from the show, just like I told you. I could see this lady walking up ahead of me. She was about a block away, I guess. When she went by the lot, I saw her take these packages from under her arm and toss them in the grass. She wouldn't do that if she wanted them, would she?
2: Did you get a good look at this woman? You have any idea what she looks like?
3: She's a good-looking woman. Tall. Has beautiful blonde hair. Husband's a doctor.
1: And you know who she is? You've seen her before?
3: Well, I don't know her to talk to. I just see her around the neighborhood.
2: Does she live around here? Do you know that?
3: Yeah, right next door to my girlfriend.
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2: Tuesday, September 4th, 5:15 p.m. With the help of the 15-year-old girl, Patricia Denvers, we got the name and address of the woman who had been seen tossing the parcels of stolen merchandise into a vacant lot in the west end of the city. The woman was identified as a Mrs. Virginia Sterling, the wife of a Dr. Bruce Sterling, a fairly prominent young surgeon with offices in Beverly Hills. Mrs. Sterling and her husband had no children. They leased a richly furnished apartment in a residential section of the city that was considered better than the upper middle class. We checked Virginia Sterling through R&I, but she had no previous criminal record that we knew of. Together with Sergeants Rubles and Tabor, we covered the various stores along Wilshire Boulevard that had been victimized in the recent shoplifting campaign. We found that Mrs. Sterling had charge accounts at almost every one of the stores. Generally speaking, we found her accounts in very good standing, and among the store people, she was regarded as what is referred to as a fine customer, a good spender, and a good credit risk. Right down to the Retail Credit Association, there was nothing but favorable reports on the woman. 7:15 p.m., Ben and I had a hamburger and some chili and a cup of coffee for dinner, and then we drove out to the apartment of Dr. Sterling and his wife. Mrs. Sterling answered the door and invited us in. We identified ourselves. She told us the doctor was out on a call. She showed us into the living room. Modern furniture, indirect lighting, expensive rugs.
3: Won't you sit down, gentlemen?
4: Thank you very much.
3: Should I get you a drink? I was just having my coffee and brandy.
4: No, thank you, Stan.
3: I really don't know when the doctor will be back. He was called over to the hospital. Is there anything I could help you with?
4: Well, as a matter of fact, Mrs. Sterling, we came out to talk to you, not your husband.
3: Oh, really? What is it you wanted to talk to me about, Sergeant Romero?
4: Well, ma'am, we understand that you do quite a bit of your shopping along Wilshire Boulevard. Is that right?
3: Well, yes, I shop downtown quite often. Except the problem with parking, I find it a lot more convenient. Why do you ask?
5: Miss Sterling, do you do much of your shopping at Anthony's? I believe that's out in the Wilshire district.
3: Yes, I do. For my sports clothes, especially. They have a very good selection.
5: Mm-hmm. Would you remember if you were in Anthony's on the 22nd of last month? I believe that was a Tuesday.
3: On a Tuesday? No, I don't think I could remember one way or the other. I really don't have any special day for shopping. I just go when I feel like it or when I need something.
4: Have you ever been in the first line at Anthony's, ma'am? Have you ever made any purchases there?
3: I suppose I've been in almost every department at Anthony's at one time or another. I can tell you, though, I've never bought any furs there. As I told you, the main reason I go there at all is because of their sportswear. Could you tell me what this is about, please?
4: Routine investigation, ma'am. I wonder if you could tell us this. Do you have any occasion to travel in the area of the Santa Fe bus depot?
3: By bus? No. I don't think I've been on a bus since I've been married, and that'll be 6 years this coming December.
5: You've never been in the Santa Fe bus depot downtown, then?
3: No. I think I know where it is. I've driven past it. I've never been inside, though. Why should you want to know that?
5: Well, Miss Sterling, we're going to be honest with you. This has to do with an investigation we're on. Now, we've had a couple of reports that you were seen at the Santa Fe bus depot on August 23rd. That was on a Wednesday. Reports came from pretty reliable people.
3: Well, I certainly consider myself reliable, and I say I've never been there. Now, if you don't mind, I'd like some kind of explanation for this questioning.
4: You mean you have no idea why we drove out here to talk to you?
3: Of course not. Number one, I don't understand your questions at all. Number two, I'd like to know what they have to do with me.
5: What has this to do with you, ma'am? Last August 23rd, a woman in a brown sports jacket answering your description left a package in the Santa Fe bus depot. This package contained a mink stole taken from Anthony's. The woman who left the package in the depot fits your description perfectly.
3: That's all? It's a coincidence?
5: Yes, ma'am, maybe. I suppose you've read in the papers about the big increase in shoplifting. Most of it's taking place right in the area where you say you do most of your buying. Well, we've checked out every single one of the cases, Mrs. Sterling. Took us a long time. We found a dozen salespeople in those stores. Every one of them tells us that you were around the particular store when the shoplifting took place. Law of averages, Mrs. Sterling. You show up too often in the reports.
3: Would you please leave my house? Both of you, please.
4: I'm sorry, Mrs. Sterling, but you'd have to come along with us.
3: What do you mean by that? Don't you know you can get in trouble making false accusations? I'm going to call my husband right now.
4: Yes, ma'am, if you like. Go right ahead.

0: Sergeant.
1: Yes, ma'am.
0: What is it? What do you want to know? You can tell me.
1: I think you know already.
0: What do you want? Tell me, please.
1: We've got your story, ma'am. Right up to this afternoon, you went shopping today. You stole things as usual. When you tried to get rid of them, you were seen right in this neighborhood. The vacant lot down in the next corner, you threw them away there. Somebody saw you.
0: They didn't know it was me.
2: Yes, ma'am. They knew it was you.
0: Yes. How can I make them understand? Do you know?
2: No, ma'am.
0: Horrible. Shame. I couldn't tell my husband. I couldn't tell Bruce. I couldn't.
1: Well, never mind. We'll tell him for you. p.m. We got in the car and drove Mrs. Sterling downtown to the city hall. We took her to the interrogation room, called a police stenographer, and we began to take her complete statement. One of the first things she did was to admit full responsibility for the series of shopliftings which had been going on for over 2 months. She told us that her kleptomania, the urge to steal things, had started with her as far back as her junior high school years. She admitted as a girl she stole books, tablets, pencils, pieces of chalk. And as she grew older, it seemed to get more serious with her. It carried over into her college years. And that's when her stealing first got her into trouble.
0: It's when I joined this sorority. It was just like high school. I was all alone. We had a lot of clever girls in our house. Some of them were smart, some of them were pretty. All of them seemed to be doing something except me. I had to prove it to them. I guess I had to prove it to myself. I was smart, too.
2: Gee, you figured that taking things was the best way to prove that.
0: Yes, I suppose so. Of course, it wasn't easy, you know. The awful part was I got caught one day. It was kind of a relief in a way. I mean, how could they know I was just as smart as they were? They didn't find out what I was doing.
1: Did you stay on at college after that, Miss Sterling?
0: Oh, no, I couldn't after that. They voted me out of the sorority. There wasn't anything to do but leave, so I left.
1: What happened after that?
0: I went to New York and stayed with an aunt I had there. Got a job. Had several jobs. Same thing came up again. I lost two of the jobs. Same thing over again. I just couldn't help it. It always means so much to me. Taking things, not being caught, getting away. Getting away. The things I took, they never meant anything to me. Nothing. Just taking them, not having anyone knowing. That's all that was important. It made up for that feeling. Being all alone.
2: Yes, ma'am. And this thing went on, I mean, even after you were married?
0: No, not at first. I guess maybe a year or two. We were very happy, Bruce and I. And then he got busy. Came out here and began to build his practice. I didn't see as much of him. We both wanted children. We wanted them very much. There weren't any. Bruce began to spend more time away from home. Just like before. Same thing. I wasn't important. I was all alone again. Wasn't anybody. You know what I mean, don't you, Sergeant?
1: Yes, ma'am.
0: There ought to be an answer someplace. There isn't anything worse than being alone. Is there?
1: I get it. Interrogation room Friday. Yeah, Dick. He is on his way now? Yeah, right. Yeah, thank you. Dr. Sterling just called. Said he was on his way in. He ought to be here in a couple of minutes.
0: I don't want to see Bruce. He's so good. I wouldn't know how to tell him.
2: No worry, ma'am. He'll be all right.
0: No. I'm alone. He's alone. It'll never be all right anymore.
1: Well, he's on his way in now and he wants to see you.
0: What can I tell him? What's it going to be like? What's going to happen after this?
1: I don't know, ma'am, but you won't be alone anymore.
3: The story you have just heard was true. The names were changed to protect the innocent.
4: On December 9th, trial was held in Superior Court, Department 88, City and County of Los Angeles, State of California. In a moment, the results of that trial.
3: And now, here is our star, Jack Webb.
1: Thank you. 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I know you'll agree.
4: Mrs. Virginia Sterling was tried and convicted on several counts of grand theft and received the sentence as prescribed by law, the terms to run concurrently. 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You have just heard Dragnet, a series of authentic cases from official files. Technical advice comes from the Office of Chief of Police W.H. 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
5: 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You've just heard an episode of Dragnet, which originally aired Thursday, October 11th, 1951, 75 years ago today, titled The Big Shoplift. Here's Gangbusters. This episode originally aired Saturday, October 11th, 1947, 79 years ago today, titled The Story of George Bugs Moran.
6: And now, in cooperation with police and federal law enforcement departments throughout the United States, the only national program that brings you authentic police case histories. Gangbusters!
7: Tonight, the case of the devil and the syndicate, and how two desperate gangs of criminals fought a bloody battle that lasted years for the largest prize in the annals of crime.
6: And now to Gangbusters and facts that show the operation of our law enforcement officials in their war against the underworld. Gangbusters has asked the Honorable Matthias H. Heck, prosecuting attorney, Dayton, Ohio, to narrate by proxy tonight's case.
8: The inside facts in the case of the devil and the syndicate.
9: Mr. Heck, I know that the Gangbusters audience is going to hear some familiar names in tonight's case.
10: They certainly are, Don Gardner. Names that were in every newspaper every day for years. But right now, they're just names. The major characters are all dead, or in prison with sentences they'll never live to serve.
9: Well, supposing you begin, Mr. Heck.
10: All right, Don. The closing events in the case occurred just a few months ago. But to understand these men, we should go back more than 24 years. One bright spring morning in Chicago, a young man crossed North State Street in front of the Holy Name Cathedral. As he approached the other side, he saw the florist shop for which he was looking. He stopped for a moment to glance at a wedding wreath in the window. Then he walked toward the door.
11: Well, here goes.
12: Yes, sir. Can I help you?
11: Yeah. First, you can give me one of them carnations.
12: Yes, sir. They're very pretty. One of these?
11: No, one of the red ones. I like red.
12: Yes, sir. Shall I pin it in your lapel?
11: Yeah, why not? What do you do after you get through here?
12: I go to night school. To learn jujitsu.
11: No kidding.
12: There you are.
11: How much?
12: 25 cents.
11: Cheap enough. Catch.
12: Thank you. Call again.
11: Go on and back and tell your boss I want to see him.
12: My boss?
11: O'Banion. Tell him George is here.
12: Do you have an appointment?
11: Who needs an appointment?
13: Who is it, Lillian?
12: Well,
11: are you O'Banion?
13: That depends who you are.
11: The name is Moran. George Moran.
13: Lillian, run down the corner and get me the evening papers.
14: Yes, sir, right away. I'll be right back.
11: Cute trick.
13: She's like the flower business, Moran. A front. So hands off.
11: Okay.
13: That recommendation from Rossi rated you pretty high.
11: We got along. Good as anybody can get along in Joliet.
13: Things have changed since you went in, Moran.
11: So I hear.
13: They got a law now. The 18th Amendment, they call it. They want people to stop drinking. But they made a mistake. Too many people don't like that law. When there's a law people don't like, somebody's bound to make a fortune out of it.
11: We even had bootleggers in Joliet.
13: Come on in back. I want you to meet one of my friends.
11: Yeah, sure.
13: He's one of my vice presidents. You'll be another.
15: All right. I want you to meet George Moran. Earl Weiss.
16: Pleased to meet you, Bugs.
11: The name ain't Bugs. It's George.
16: Okay, no harm, man. I just heard they called you Bugs.
11: Nobody calls me Bugs. Never.
13: Take it easy, George. We don't go for rough stuff. And we don't go for rough talk unless it's called for.
11: Okay.
13: I said things were changing. We're in business. We're legit, practically.
11: Just tell me what I do and when I start doing it.
16: You'll have plenty to do.
13: We're organizing the whole North Side. Every drop of booze and every mug of beer that's sold in the North Side will be ours.
11: That's all right with me. But suppose some other guys get different ideas.
13: That's one of the reasons I'm putting you on the payroll, Moran.
11: Don't worry. Nobody will muscle in.
16: Hey, muscle in. That's a good way to put it.
13: Yeah. I'll have to remember that. Not bad.
16: It's like this, Moran. There's a bunch over on the west side and the south side doing the same thing we are. So long as they stay there and don't muscle in, nobody will get hurt.
13: And it's working out okay. I've got an agreement with the guy that runs things, Johnny Torrio.
11: Sounds as easy as selling flowers.
16: I don't know. That Torrio may be all right, but he just brought a guy in from Brooklyn, a bad actor.
11: Yeah? I know a lot of guys from Brooklyn. Who is he?
16: What's his name, boss?
13: Al. Al something or other.
16: Yeah, that's it. Al Capone.
10: So, Don, the Chicago gangs grew stronger as each of them strained to expand beyond the limits of the agreed territories. For 3 years, no gang leader would make the first move because he could foresee the violence that would follow. Then one day, Bugs Moran had an urgent summons from the operator of a speakeasy on the north side. He walked into the smoke-filled place and saw the operator sitting at the bar.
17: Hello, Patsy.
18: Oh, Moran. Sit down.
17: Yeah.
18: Harry, straight bourbon for Mr. Moran.
19: Okay.
11: Well, what's your trouble?
18: Maybe it's your trouble, Moran.
11: What do you mean?
18: Just put the bottle down, Harry. Go take care of them customers down there.
19: All right.
11: Don't talk in riddles, Patsy.
18: Pour yourself a drink.
11: Thanks. Luck.
18: Good stuff, huh?
11: Come on, Patsy. I didn't come over here to drink your booze. What's the trouble?
18: You just drank it.
11: Now, look.
18: Take a squint at that bottle.
11: Hey, where'd you get that stuff?
18: I bought it.
11: You'll get in trouble, Patsy, making buys from outside.
18: They backed the truck up here, Moran. They unloaded 40 cases. They said take the stuff or take a dose of lead. I took the stuff. Ain't bad, is it?
11: Who was it?
18: How should I know? Three gorillas with a look in their eye.
11: You pulling a fast one, Patsy?
18: Me? I buy your rot gut and pay you good for peace and quiet. I pay you to keep guys like that off my neck.
11: They'll be off your neck, Patsy. Don't worry about that.
18: Okay.
11: So long. And thanks for the drink.
18: Don't mention it.
13: Got too hot a temper, Moran. I said this is business. No rough stuff unless it's called for.
11: Those monkeys won't understand nothing except rough stuff, O'Banion. First it's one joint, then it's another. Then they'll be all over the north side.
13: It's a mistake.
11: Johnny Torrio, don't make mistakes. Where's Weiss, anyway?
13: I told him the meeting was off. It's all settled.
20: Settled? How?
13: I put in a call for Johnny Torrio. He's going to get it straightened out and call me back.
20: Yeah? Well, if you...
13: Maybe that's him.
20: Yeah, maybe it ain't.
13: Just do your job, Moran. I'll handle this. Hello?
21: Fort Banyan?
13: Yeah. Who is it?
21: Johnny Torrio asked me to call. This is Al Capone.
13: Oh, yes, Al. You checked up on that deal?
21: Yeah, and as far as we know, it wasn't our boys that made the sale.
13: Oh?
21: We don't like that kind of business either, O'Banion. We want to put a stop to it as much as you.
13: Well, what are we waiting for?
21: Johnny Torrio said get the details. He said work with O'Banion.
13: It's a deal, Capone.
21: Suppose I send a couple of boys around tonight to see you.
13: Make it tomorrow, Capone, at the flower shop.
21: Yeah, at the flower shop. They'll be there.
15: Lillian. Lillian?
22: Yes, Mr. O'Banion.
15: Phone Mr. Moran.
22: Yes, sir, I'll...
15: Oh, and Lillian.
22: Yes, sir?
15: First bring me that bird seed. Kankakee's hungry. Aren't you, Kankakee? Hmm?
22: Here comes some customers.
15: Yes.
22: I'll wait on them first.
15: They're not customers. Just some gentlemen I'm expecting. I'll go in back, make a call to Moran.
22: Yes, sir. I'll do it right now.
15: Oh. Come in, boys. Come in.
23: Hello, Banyan. We're from Al Capone.
13: Glad to see you.
23: Oh, yeah.
13: Well, how are we going to straighten out this mess?
23: Capone says it's easy.
13: Then let's get to it.
23: Sure, O'Banion. Let's get to it.
13: Hey, what's the idea of the guns?
23: So long, pal. Come on, let's get out of here.
10: Thus, Don, the two leading gangs of Chicago's racketeers declared war on each other. A gang war that lasted many years. And bloodshed mounted with the months.
6: Now, back to Gangbusters. You've told us, Mr. Heck, how gang war flared up in Chicago after the Johnny Torrio Al Capone syndicate sought to invade the North Side and murdered gang leader Diana Banyan.
10: Yes, Don, and the story of the killing was the news sensation of the day. O'Banion's principal lieutenants, Earl Little Jaime Weiss and George Bugs Moran, were on hand at the funeral parlor where O'Banion's body was on exhibition in a $10,000 casket surrounded by tons of gaudy floral pieces. There they planned retaliation, not so much to avenge O'Banion as to salve their own peculiar pride.
24: We gotta go through with it, Weiss. We gotta run Torrio and Capone into the ground.
25: You're wrong, Moran. Nobody can make out if we spend our time killing each other. We're in it for dough. That's the way O'Banion wanted it.
24: Yeah, and look where O'Banion is. You don't want to sit around and let Capone and Torrio give you the same kind of going over, do you?
25: Maybe we could get the whole thing settled.
24: No, settled. You talk like a maniac. There's only one way it's going to be settled. That's when we get the whole town.
25: I don't know. I was just figuring...
24: Quiet, here's the way.
22: Mr. Weiss, can I see you a minute?
25: What's the matter, Lillian?
22: Well, another floral piece just arrived, and I...
24: Well,
22: thought...
24: have him bring it in.
22: But there isn't room for any more flowers. Besides, this is bigger than anything in here. It's huge.
24: Who sent it?
22: I don't know. I didn't open the card.
25: Come on, Moran. Let's have a look.
24: Yeah, sure.
25: Where are these posies?
22: Out in the anteroom. This way.
24: They gotta be brought into line, Weiss. That's the only way.
25: We'll see. We'll see.
22: Right in here. There it is.
24: What for crying out loud? Who spent all that dough?
25: It's pretty, huh?
22: Oh, it's hideous.
25: Where's the card?
24: This must be it.
25: How many men did it take to carry it in? Five? Well, who's it from, Moran?
24: Here. Read it yourself.
25: Sure. Rest in peace, Johnny Torrio and Al Capone.
24: That dirty, rotten...
25: You're right, Moran. They need a lesson. Hook me up those wheels.
22: No, don't. Don't.
25: Why,
22: don't.
25: Yeah, that's dirty.
22: Don't
25: you
22: work those...
25: Who cares how much?
10: Soon, Don, George Bugs Moran and Earl Little Jaime Weiss sought and got revenge on gangster Johnny Torrio. Thus, the notorious Al Capone came into command. The war between the two factions continued, with one or two gangsters losing their lives every week. Finally, little Jaime Weiss got his, and Bugs Moran became undisputed head of the Northside mobsters. But the pyramid of gang murders didn't help, and both sides knew it. So it was arranged one day that Bugs Moran walk alone and unarmed down a long hotel corridor toward a room at the end. As he walked, he looked carefully at each closed door he passed. Then, on reaching the end of the corridor, he stopped and opened the door.
21: Come in, Moran. Sit down and make yourself at home.
24: Thanks, Capone.
21: Well, are you ready?
24: Yeah, Capone. I'm ready.
21: It's about time we figured we weren't doing ourselves good.
24: What are your terms?
21: We split up the city and county. You stay on your side, I stay on mine.
24: Whose side begins where?
21: We go back to the old territories, the one set up by Johnny Torrio and Dion O'Banion.
24: It's a deal.
21: And the deal covers everything. The booze, the beer, the dogs, the ladies.
24: Everything, Capone.
21: Okay. We'll shake on it.
24: I can still remember Dion O'Banion went to shake hands. He got led.
21: We shake, or there's no deal.
24: I can take the deal or leave it, Capone.
21: You're acting pretty dumb for a smart cookie, Moran.
24: Guy can afford to be dumb if he's lucky.
21: Well, that's the way you want it, Moran.
24: Put it here, Al.
21: That's more like it. We'll show them how to run a town.
24: I got no doubt about us running the town, Al. Let's just keep from trying to run each other.
18: How are you?
24: Hello, Betsy.
18: You remember that guy I was telling you about?
24: Guy? What guy?
18: Guy with the ideas.
24: Oh, yeah.
18: I got him back in my office.
24: Well, let's go see him.
18: I think it'll work, Moran. Ought to be good for plenty each month.
24: What'd you say this guy's name was?
18: Joe Ruggieri.
24: Okay, open up.
18: Hello, Joe. I want you to know George Moran.
0: Glad to see you.
24: Patsy tells me you got a new grift.
0: Yeah. If you go for it, Moran, do I get a spot?
24: Sure. I get a million spots. Come on, hurry up, though. I got to meet a girl outside.
0: Well, the idea is this. There's lots of little guys in business. Big ones, too.
24: Yes, I know.
0: They got all kinds of stores. So we form all kinds of organizations. All the cleaners in one association, all the laundries in another. Follow me?
24: Yeah, go on.
0: So before we start these associations, a cleaner here, a cleaner there is going to have trouble. A brick through his window, a stink bomb maybe. So they join the association to protect their business.
24: And?
0: And they get protection. Without joining the organization, they get no protection.
18: Good stiff dues.
0: Right. Good stiff dues. To us. Well, what do you think of it?
24: It stinks.
1: But it's a cinch.
24: I said it stinks. Go on, get out.
18: George.
1: It'll work. It'll make millions.
24: I said get out. Now hit the ties, you crumb bun.
1: Okay. It was just an idea. So
18: long. What was the idea, Moran? That guy had something.
24: Any?
18: Sure. Be a cinch to operate. You got the strong arm boys. That's all you need.
24: I know it. And try it out first in the cleaning shops.
18: Hey, you told Joe you didn't go for the idea.
24: Sure, why should I cut him into the deal, a stranger?
18: Yeah, why should you?
24: Boy, I can see this thing spreading all over the city. Maybe farther, maybe to New York.
18: Yeah? What about Capone?
24: Well, what about him?
18: Capone ain't gonna like it.
24: That I'm not like it. There's been peace and quiet too long. I'm sick of it. Come on.

0: Hello?
1: Moran?
0: Yeah?
1: Al Capone. How's it going?
0: No complaints, Al.
1: But I got a complaint.
0: Have you?
1: Yeah. That protection racket of yours is a pretty good idea, Moran.
0: Yeah. I like it.
1: But it's covering too much ground.
0: It'll cover more ground, Al. Nothing like it was included in the agreement.
1: Well, that's the way you want it.
0: It is.
1: Okay, Moran. Be seeing you.
2: That dawn was the beginning of another flare-up between Chicago's rival gangs. And the direct result was the most sensational and blood-curdling event to arise out of the long history of Chicago's mobsterism.
3: Now, back to Gangbusters. You were telling us, Mr. Heck, that gang war between the Al Capone and Bugs Moran mobs broke out all over again.
2: That's right, Don. There were many killings on both sides. With the feud at its height, Bugs Moran called a meeting of a dozen of his henchmen at the garage on North Clark Street he sometimes used as headquarters. By a little after 10 in the morning, 8 of his lieutenants had arrived.
4: So what, Moran? So they're a little bit late.
0: When I tell guys to be here, I mean it. Now, will you monkeys keep quiet? How can anybody think?
5: Okay, boys, don't get excited.
0: Now, just keep it quiet.
4: They'll be along in a minute. What do you say we get some coffee?
0: Coffee.
4: Come on, you can relax.
0: All right, Patsy, I guess I can stand some relaxing, too.
4: Well, you knew what was going to happen. You knew Capone wouldn't sit still.
0: Okay, I heard all about it, I want to hear.
4: Let's get out the side door and cut through the alley, it's shorter.
0: Anyways, all right. You guys stick here, I'll be right back.
5: Are you going out to buy me a present, boss?
0: Present? Yeah, I'll give you a present.
5: But, boss, it's Valentine's Day.
0: Oh, Valentine's Day, huh? I'll get busy here, you think it's the 4th of July. Come on, Patsy, let's go.
4: You ought to take it easy, Moran. You'll get Capone in the end.
0: Just take me to the court.
4: Sure. Maybe you could get the old agreement working again.
0: I don't want to hear no more about it. Take a look around before we hit the sidewalk.
4: Yeah. No, there's nothing. Hey.
0: What?
4: Cops.
0: Huh?
4: Just pulled up in front of the garage.
0: Get close to the wall. We haven't got enough trouble now. Cops.
6: All right, let's go.
4: With machine guns.
6: Come on.
0: Hey, those aren't cops. They're Capone guys.
6: Okay, get inside. Let's do a good job.
4: What do you say, boys? Let's go get them.
0: No, stick where you are.
4: We ought to warn the guys.
0: There's 7 of them left in there. You can take care of themselves.
4: Not against machine guns. Besides, I think they're cops.
0: Stick here, I said.
4: It's like a slaughterhouse, boss.
0: Yeah.
4: Come on, let's go after Moran. We get a couple of them anyway.
0: Oh.
4: We can show them.
0: Oh, let's get out of here.
4: But Moran.
0: Come on, let's move fast.

0: Yeah? What is it?
1: He's outside, George.
0: What's his name?
1: Foster. Bill Foster.
0: Bill Foster. All right. Bring him in.
1: Yes, George.
0: And Lillian.
1: Yes?
0: Leave the blindfold on.
1: Sure, George. All right. Come on in.
2: Better help me through the door, miss.
1: I'll help you. Right through here.
0: Come in, Foster.
2: You Moran?
0: Go on out, honey. Leave us alone.
1: Sure, George. I'll be right outside.
2: Hey, how about let me take the blindfold off?
0: Not on your life, brother. What paper are you with, anyway?
2: The American? Who was it, Moran? Who shot up the garage? Who killed those seven guys?
0: Only Capone's gang kills like that.
2: And you lost a lot of talent. You gonna do anything about it?
0: If I was, I wouldn't tell it to a newspaper.
2: But you're not?
0: I made up my mind to quit Chicago.
2: Leave it all to Capone?
0: I didn't say I was yelling, and don't you print it.
2: Where are you going?
0: Just say I made up my mind to retire. I've been thinking about it a long time, and I just now made up my mind. But don't say I'm quitting because I'm scared of Capone.
2: Because you're not, huh?
0: Between you and me, Foster, I am. I know when I'm cooked. Capone's cooked, too, but he don't know it. It won't be me or anybody like me that gets him. But he'll be got. You remember that.
3: So, Don, George Bugs Moran foresaw the end of gang rule in Chicago. And it was not many months after he fled Capone's vengeance that the notorious gang leader was arrested by United States Treasury agents under the great Elmer L. Irie and subsequently sentenced to a long term on Alcatraz.
4: But what about Bugs Moran, Mr. Heck?
3: Well, Don Moran remained in retirement until just a few months ago. But the time came when he once more thought he could make a killing. This time for $1 million.
4: Then you'll be back next week to give us another episode in the fantastic criminal life of George Bugs Moran?
3: I certainly will, Don.
4: Well, thank you, Prosecuting Attorney Matthias H. Heck of Dayton, Ohio. We'll all be looking forward to next week's case.
5: Next week, new facts in the case of the notorious gang leader, Bugs Moran, who returned from retirement to kindle old flames, but who learned to his regret that not all horse players die broke.
4: 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Leading roles were played by Walter Vaughn and James Van Dyke. Don Gardner speaking. Gangbusters is a Phillips H. Lord production.
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0: Run along, fellas. See you all in 3 days.
1: Sorry, Jay.
2: Don't be late for a sailing out, Jay.
1: Can't move without a steward, right, boys?
0: I'll be back, you blooming idiots.
1: Okay.
2: Don't take no wooden shillings, Algy. All that Algy's up there,
3: baby. Wait a minute, Algy. Wait right here.
0: Hi, Johnny. Nice of you to come down to welcome me.
3: Don't give me that welcome talk. You know what I'm here for. Did you bring it with you?
0: Shh. Somebody will hear.
3: Nobody around to hear me. Did you bring it? That's what I want to know.
0: I've got it all right, Johnny. Be at my room at 9 o'clock tonight. I'll let you look at it. Only there are two other gentlemen who'll be bidden for it, too.
3: So they'll be bidden.
0: Yeah.
3: One thing I'm guaranteeing, Algy. I'm the guy that's going to get it.

0: Hello, Algy.
1: Oh, it's Mr. Burke.
0: That's right, Algy, Mr. Burke. Your ship docked a little while ago. I was watching you when you got off.
1: I was going to call you as soon as I got my room here, Mr. Burke. Honest, I was.
0: Perhaps you were. I hope you were, for your sake. Did you bring it with you, Algy?
1: Aye. But, Mr. Burke, you'll have to come here tonight to see it. As you probably know, there are three of you gentlemen who want it.
0: Sure. Johnny Peters, Reginald Sands, and me.
1: That's right.
0: I know they both want it.
1: Mr. Burke, Johnny seems to be sure he's the one who's going to get it.
0: Algy, please listen and remember this.
1: Yeah?
0: If Johnny Peters gets it, you're going to get it right between the eyes.
1: Hello.
2: Algy?
1: Speaking.
2: Ah, Reginald Sands, Algy, old boy.
1: Oh, hello.
2: Well, I see you've arrived on schedule.
1: Oh, we docked a couple of hours ago.
2: Very good, old fellow. And, you brought it ashore safely?
1: I've got it. And it's safe enough right here with me.
2: Oh, really, old Venus, top hole. Better keep it with you until I have a chance to get down there, Algy. I want to see it. More than that, I want to buy it.
1: You'll have to get online, Mr. Sands. You're not the only one who wants the diamond, you know.
2: Yes, I know. That stone is very much in demand.
1: That's right.
2: But, Algy, old top, it'd better be me who gets it, because if I don't, you'll have another kind of stone for your very own. A tombstone.

0: Well, Vance, this is the room where the body was discovered. I'll bring you up to date as quickly as I can.
1: Thank you, Markham. But let me tell you first what I know.
0: All right.
1: The dead man was Algy Corcoran, a steward on a transoceanic liner. He'd been suspected of smuggling, but nothing was ever proven.
0: Right. Now, smuggling doesn't come under my authority as district attorney, but some of Algy's playmates are pretty rough characters, I understand. He was found shot to death right here last night. His boat docked yesterday afternoon.
1: What kind of a gun was used?
0: A Webley, English gun.
1: Oh?
0: This particular model was at least 12 years old, ballistic show. Nothing unusual was in the room except a tea kettle on the portable stove and two teacups which had held tea that had been drunk. But there were no fingerprints on one cup.
1: The one the murderer drank from. If the dead man had, there'd be no purpose in wiping off the fingerprints. Right, Markham.
0: No question about that now. Well, Vance, as usual, we give you nothing to work on, but that hasn't stopped you in the past.
1: There's a first time for everything, my friend. Tell me this. What ship did Algy work on?
0: The SS Simplon from London.
1: There was a jewel robbery in London about 2 weeks ago in which the famous 40-carat Elton diamond was stolen. Algy is a suspected smuggler.
0: I see what you mean.
1: For a case that seemingly has no clues, Markham, I'd say we have rather a clear picture of what happened. Now let's see what progress we can make.
2: Well, come, old man. It can't take all that time.
3: No. You ever try to cut a 40-carat diamond, Mr. Sands?
2: I steal them. Cutting them is your department.
3: I've got to be very careful. You want this stone split exactly in half so it will no longer be recognized as the Elton diamond, but can be sold for matched earrings. 2 20-carat stones will bring you almost as much as 1 40-carat one.
2: Yes, and it'll be a whole lot less recognizable, old fellow. All right, go ahead. I won't interrupt you.
3: I'm almost finished. I'll put the Elton in this vise. Put my diamond cutter right here. And just tap it once with this mallet. That ought to do it.
2: Good.
3: Where'd you get the diamond, Mr. Sands? It was lifted in London 2 weeks ago.
2: I know. Never mind where I got it. Go ahead, old fellow. Tap it again with that thing, please.
3: Very well. Here goes. The lights. Who turned out the lights? Mr. Sands, we are in the dark.
2: Well, it seems as if I'm in a bit of a predicament. I can't see you, but look, whoever you are in this room, let's make a bargain. I'll give you half of everything.
4: He'll give me half.
5: That you, Joe?
4: It's me, Edna. What a day.
5: Busy?
4: And how? What's for dinner?
5: I won't tell you. It's a surprise, all right?
4: Sure, dear. I have a surprise for you, too.
5: Oh, let me see.
4: Later.
5: Honey, no teasing.
4: Honey, no begging.
5: Oh, please, if it's a surprise, let me see it. Please, Joe.
4: What's for dinner?
5: Roast beef. Now, what's your surprise?
4: These.
5: Oh, Joe.
4: Pretty, aren't they, Edna?
5: Yeah.
4: Two perfectly matched 20-carat stones. Had to kill a man to get them.
5: Oh, the stones are lovely. I've never seen such fires.
4: Had to knock out a guy, too. Oh. Kill the fellow who cut the stones, knocked out the guy who lifted them from Algy Corcoran. The steward you read about?
5: The one that was killed? Sure, I read about him. Oh, Joe, these stones are the most beautiful I've ever seen.
4: Well, you keep admiring them. I'm going in wash up. I'll be out in a minute, and the roast beef better be ready and good.
5: Oh, it will be, Joe. You can be sure of that. Now...

0: Philo Vance speaking.
1: Vance, my name is Edmund Burke. My husband is Joe Burke. He just killed a man.
0: What did you say?
1: I said my husband killed a man, a diamond cutter, he said.
0: Where is he now?
1: He's washing up. He can't hear me with the water running. Vance, I've been saving your telephone number, waiting for something like this. You've got to catch Joe, and then I'll be rid of him once and for all.
0: Where are you?
1: Harris Apartments. Hurry up, Vance.
0: I'll be there with the district attorney, Markham, inside half an hour. Goodbye.
2: That wasn't very nice, Edna.
1: Joe.
2: I heard, honey. I heard everything.
1: Oh, no, you...
2: You told Vance to come over, and then you'll be rid of me once and for all.
1: No, I didn't. Hmm?
2: You know, it seems to me that when he gets here, it'll be the other way around.
0: There's the apartment door, Markham.
3: Yes.
0: I only hope that Joe Burke didn't overhear his wife talking to me on the telephone.
3: We'll know in a minute, Vance.
0: That we will. If he did hear her, he'd think nothing of killing her. I'm sure of that.
3: Hear anything, Vance?
0: Not yet.
1: Vance, thank goodness you've come.
0: Where is he, Mrs. Burke?
1: In here. Come in, please.
0: This is District Attorney Markham, Mrs. Burke.
1: How do you do?
3: How do you do?
0: Where's your husband?
1: There he is, lying on the floor over there. What? He's dead. I shot him.
3: What is this, Mrs. Burke?
1: He heard me phoning Vance. He tried to kill me. We struggled, and his gun went off, and he dropped. I know I should be hysterical and all that, but I'm not the type. He tried to kill me. He got killed. That's all there is to it.
0: I wouldn't say that. There's a whole lot more to it than that. You said he told you he killed a diamond cutter.
1: Yeah.
0: Well, a diamond cutter was found dead this afternoon. We suspected he may have been used to cut up the Elton diamond and then was killed.
1: I don't know anything about that.
3: Your husband didn't mention anything about any diamond?
1: Not a thing. Oh, here's my husband's gun. I took it from him after he fell.
0: I think you'll find it's the one used to kill the diamond cutter, Markham, but not the one that killed the British steward.
3: You're right, Vance. This is an American-made automatic. However, Burke might have used another gun to murder Algy Corcoran.
0: Perhaps. Mrs. Burke, did your husband drink tea?
1: Are you kidding? He never drank tea.
0: Well, in that case, Markham, we'll have to look for another murderer.
1: Good afternoon.
4: How do you do? What can I do for you, please?
1: I'd like to know if you'd be interested in buying a pair of perfectly matched diamonds.
4: Diamonds? How big, please?
1: 20 carats each.
4: 20 carats?
1: Uh-huh.
4: That's a lot. Stolen, of course.
1: Does that make any difference?
4: Not to me. You would want a lot of money for them.
1: No, they're worth a lot. Here, take a look for yourself.
4: They're very beautiful. It would take some time for me to get rid of these.
1: Put them away. Somebody's coming in.
0: Somebody is in, Mrs. Burke. Somebody named me.
1: Vance, you followed me.
0: That's a logical conclusion. Yes, I did. And I'll take those stones if nobody minds.
4: Mister, if you're the police, take them. I know nothing about them. This lady brought them in. She asked me to buy them.
0: That's all right. I have nothing against you. Well, Mrs. Burke, apparently you left out part of your story, didn't you?
1: Vance, I told you the honest truth. Joe did try to kill me, and the gun did go off while we were struggling. Afterwards, I got the idea of taking these two stones, but the rest of the story was the truth. I swear it was.
0: Take it easy, Mrs. Burke. You weren't the hysterical type. Remember, that's what you told Markham and me. Just relax. And the five of us will take a trip to Mr. Markham's office.
4: But
1: the five of us?
0: Yes, this gentleman and the two stones and myself. I imagine he'll be glad to see us all.
5: I beg your pardon, old boy, but I'll have to deny the district attorney that pleasure. I'll take the stones.
0: Who are you?
5: But it wouldn't matter if I told you my name, because to be perfectly frank, old man, I change it almost as often as I change my shirt. But I'll take those stones, old fellow. Now.
4: Please, Mr. Vance, give them to me. He'll start to shoot if you don't.
5: Oh, there's no question about that. Well, Vance?
0: Well, I don't have any choice in the matter. Here they are.
5: Oh, no, don't throw them. I know all the tricks. Just leave them on the counter and walk away 3 steps with your back toward me. That's it. Now, all of you, walk.
0: Well, I should say we ought to walk, Mrs. Burke.
1: Okay.
0: Allow me.
1: Oh,
5: quite the gentleman, aren't you, Vance, old boy? Quite a smart gentleman, too. And now I'll just take these diamonds. Actually, they belong to me, by the way.
0: There's a family in London that might dispute that statement.
5: Oh, I don't doubt it. Let us just say that I'm the American owner. It was I who had them when we, the diamond cutter and I, were hijacked by this lady's husband, Joe Burke. I knew he was after the stones.

0: This is District Attorney Markham. The teacup murder case opened with the killing of Algie Corcoran, suspected smuggler. His murderer, we are sure, drank a cup of tea either before or after killing him and stealing the famous Elton diamond, which we are sure Corcoran brought across with him. Vance knows that the Elton has been cut up into two separate stones to prevent identification and was on the trail of the stones when he was held up. And they were taken from him by a man whom he didn't know but who spoke with a marked British accent. He has promised to report any new developments to me, and I expect to be in touch with him any minute.
1: Markham speaking. Is that you, Vance?
2: Yes, Markham. I've made several very interesting conjectures about this case, and I'd like to tell you about them.
1: Where are you now?
2: At home, but we can discuss this over the phone.
1: All right.
2: In my opinion, the teacup we found at Corcoran's room is the key to this entire case, Markham.
1: That's what I believe when you asked me to name it the teacup murder case for our records, but I'm not sure of the exact significance of the cup.
2: I'll explain that to you, but apparently I can't do it now. All I'll tell you is a very apparent fact. The killer is British. There's someone at my door. I'll check back with you later, Markham.
1: Do that, Vance. Bye.
2: Goodbye.
3: Vance. Vance, let me in, please.
2: Well, come in, my friend. Sorry to see you so badly beaten up, but it's nice to see you without a gun in your hand. Yeah, sit down right there.
3: Thank you. You recognize me, don't you?
2: Yes. You're the man who held me up at the diamond store and took the two stones from me. What happened to you, to them, and to your British accent?
3: Look, I'm going to give you this straight, Vance, because I need help. I was taking those diamonds back to my place when I got slugged, beaten up. Who it was that clipped me, I don't know, but he sure did a good job.
2: Yes, he did. By the way, who are you?
3: My name is Sands, Reginald Sands. That's my current name, anyhow. I used to work the boats. I'm a card man.
2: Cheating passengers in fixed games,
3: eh? No, the games weren't fixed, just the cards.
2: No.
3: Anyhow, I got to meet Algie Corcoran on board one trip, and I knew he was going to grab the Elton diamond over there and peddle it here, so I wanted to buy it.
2: So you went down to his room, killed him, and took it.
3: Look, let's not start that over again, Vance. The important thing is that I haven't got the Elton stones. And I don't want the guy who has them to keep them.
2: Understandable, of course. And it's also understandable why you don't go to the police with your problem. By the way, what happened to your British accent?
3: It was knocked out of me by the guy who clipped me. See, I was born in Illinois, Vance, but I put on a phony accent when I worked the boats. You'd be surprised how a British accent can help me in my work, Vance.
2: Well, let's not discuss that now. Just give me an idea as to who might have done that manual tattoo work on your face.
3: Could have been only one guy. Johnny Peters.
2: That's a new name to me. Who's he?
3: Look, Algie told me three guys wanted the Elton. Joe Burke, he's dead. Me, and Johnny Peters. I have a hunch Peters is the character that did a job on me. And I'll tell you where you can find him.
2: Do that. And once I get in his apartment, I'll find what I can get out of him.
4: Hey, let's see you do that dance you do at the club, baby.
5: Okay.
4: Only this time, nobody is going to be watching except me. Here, I'll turn on the phonograph. Hey, what kind of record is that?
5: Oh, Johnny, cutie, I put that on while I was waiting for you to come home. Leave it. So, classical.
4: Who needs it? I want something with a beat so you can hook.
5: Oh, yes.
4: What's the use of having a girlfriend who can hop the buck if you can't watch her every once in a while? Like now, huh?
5: Oh, I'll dance for you, Johnny. Anytime. Give me another glimmer at those diamonds you got, will you, huh?
4: What's it worth to you?
5: This. Let's see the rocks, Johnny. Just once more, huh? I won't touch them. Just let me look, huh?
4: Okay. Hey,
5: Gee. Oh, look what happens when the light hits them. They sparkle just like rhinestones. Gee, I'd like a costume made of them.
4: Oh. All she wants is a costume made of 20-carat diamonds. Right away, baby. I'll make you one with my own lily-white hands.

0: right away.
1: Oh, they sure are pretty.
0: They sure are.
1: Yeah.
0: A couple of guys have been killed for these rocks. One guy got beaten up pretty bad on account of them. But I got them, and I'm going to keep them.
1: Who's that?
0: I don't know. Kill that phonograph while I stash these stones and find out.
1: Okay, I will.
0: Now let whoever it is try to find him, if that's what he's looking for.
1: Where'd you put him, Johnny?
0: Baby, do you see any green in my eyes?
1: Why, no.
0: Think I'd trust you?
1: Johnny,
0: shut
1: you
0: up.
1: Know...
0: Well, I see who's at the door. I've got nothing to hide from nobody now. Well, who are you?
2: My name is Vance. Nice of you to ask me in.
0: I didn't ask you nothing, much less in. What do you want, Vance?
2: Well, right at the moment, I want to know why you're wearing adhesive tape on your right hand.
0: I cut myself when I was shaving.
2: On your hand?
0: I'm the neat type. What's it to you, Vance?
2: I'm looking for the Elton Diamond, only it's two diamonds now. And I'm also looking for a killer. I think I'll find both together.
0: Well, don't look at Baby there. She don't know the right time.
1: Who don't? It's 8:30.
0: You see what I mean, Vance?
2: I'm not interested in her right now. It's you I want to talk to. You're Johnny Peters.
0: So?
2: So I don't think you'll mind if I look around your apartment, do you?
0: Oh, but I do. Very much.
2: In that case, please stop me. Please try, I mean. It would make me very happy.
0: Never let it be said that I didn't try to make a guy happy. How's for this, Vance? Laughing yet?
2: No, but I'm going to be enjoying myself for the next few minutes. I can see that.
1: Cut it out! Stop it! Kill him, Johnny!
2: Well, that's that.
1: You heard him. Vance, you killed him. Oh, you murderer, you. I could... Gee, you got nice eyes.
2: The better to see that telephone with, my dear. Excuse me just a second. You'd better get some water and throw it in your boyfriend's face.
1: Oh, sure. I'll get some right away.
3: Markham speaking.
2: This is Vance. Markham, can you reach Mrs. Joe Burke?
3: Yeah, she's in custody. She'll have to stand trial for her husband's death, you know.
2: Well, I want you to have her down in your office. You had Sergeant Heath pick up a fellow named Reginald Sands at my apartment. Have him there, too.
3: All right. When will you be here?
2: As soon as I can make it. And I'll have company with me. A mug named Johnny Peters. The one person who killed Algy Corcoran and started us on this case is included in the three, Markham. It's either Mrs. Burke, Peters, or Sands. I don't know which one it is, but I guarantee I'll know 20 minutes after I get to your office. Come on, Peters. Don't make me drag you in. You're too heavy.
0: You hit awful hard, Vance. I don't hardly know where I am.
2: You're outside District Attorney Markham's office. And in a second, you'll be in there. Like now. In!
4: Here's Vance.
2: Sit over there, Johnny. That seat right there.
0: Okay, what can I lose? Hi, Sands.
5: Hi.
0: You look like you ran into a truck. What happened to you?
5: You look like you met the same truck.
2: Hello, Mrs. Burke.
6: What did you want me here for, Vance?
2: You'll find out. Thank you, Markham, for the trouble I put you to.
5: No trouble, Vance. Well, what happens now?
2: A little experiment. I have three lists of girls' names on these sheets of paper in my pocket. One goes to each of my suspects. Here you are, Mrs. Burke.
6: What do I do with it?
2: I'll tell you later. Yours, Peters?
0: Gee, this is what I've always wanted. A piece of paper.
2: Your list, Mr. Sands?
5: Thanks so much.
2: Mrs. Burke, read me the names on that paper. Yeah. Keep going till I stop you.
6: Okay. Alice, Beatrice, Clarice, Dorothy, Evelyn, Frances, Grace...
2: That's enough.
6: Okay.
2: Mr. Peters?
0: How do you know I can read?
2: Can you?
0: Sure. Alice, Beatrice, Clarice, Evelyn, Frances, Grace...
2: Hold it.
0: Harriet. It's a pleasure.
2: Mr. Sands?
5: My turn, huh?
2: That's right.
5: All right. Alice, Beatrice, Clarice, Dorothy, Evelyn, Frances, Grace, Harriet, more, Vance?
2: No, thank you, Mr. Sands. You've gone far enough. Markham, you can make your arrest now.
5: I don't doubt it. But which one is the killer we're looking for?
2: Couldn't you tell, Markham? Why, the murderer is Johnny Peters, of course.

0: Arkham, I know you want an explanation, and you're entitled to one.
1: I not only want it, Vance, I need it. Why were you so sure the murderer had to be Johnny Peters?
0: To begin with, I was always certain the killer of Algy Corcoran was an Englishman. That required no genius. The weapon used, a 12-year-old Webley, was British. The fact that he drank a cup of tea with his victim while either about to murder Algy or right after was another indication that he was British.
1: So far, so good. But how'd you know Peters was English? He certainly didn't sound it when he talked.
0: Finding which of our suspects was English was the hard part of this case. Peters had been over here a number of years, Markham,
1: yes.
0: Long enough to lose his accent when he talked.
1: Yes.
0: But not long enough to lose his inclination for tea, and when he read, the fact that he was English reached right out and asserted itself.
1: Of course, you know that I don't know how it did.
0: The pronunciation of the name Evelyn, Markham. The English don't say Evelyn, they say Evelyn.
1: Of course.
0: That's how Peters pronounced it when he was reading that list of names I prepared for just that purpose.
1: Well, I'll be darned. His confession proves you were right, of course, and we found the diamonds in his apartment. But I'm still not clear on the mechanics of this case. What actually happened that night in Algy's room?
0: Very simple, Markham. Algy sold the Elton diamond to Reginald Sands. Sands left, and in came Peters. Algy made him tea, and then announced he'd sold the Elton to Sands. Furious at what he considered a double cross, Peters shot Algy with his Webley pistol, a gun he carried because he'd had it for so long he knew it couldn't be traced.
1: Then he wiped his fingerprints from the teacup he used and left.
0: Yes. Now, before he'd reached Algy's, Joe Burke, who was later killed by his wife, called Algy, and Algy told him he'd sold the Elton diamond to Sands. Follow that?
1: Yes, of course.
0: Well, the rest we know. Sands took the stone to be cut. Joe Burke came in, shot the cutter, and knocked out Sands. He came home, and his wife called us. What followed after that, you know.
1: That I do. And it isn't the only thing I know, either. I know this is the end of the teacup murder case.

0: You're listening to the Detective Shows Hour on ABN, the Antioch Broadcasting Network. You just heard an episode of Philo Vance, which originally aired
1: Tuesday,
0: October 11th, 1949, 77 years ago today, titled The Teacup Murder Case. Here's an episode of Richard Diamond, which originally aired
1: Wednesday,
0: October 11th, 1950, 76 years ago today, titled The Homing Pigeon Case.
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0: That's right.
1: How do you do? I'm Roger Renard, real estate.
0: Well, have a seat.
1: Thank you. Let's get right to the point.
0: Oh, so it's me, $100 a day plus expenses.
1: Oh, yes, your fee.
0: Well, it's not much, but it's all mine, and I love it. What's that racket?
1: Nothing. Excuse me. Mr. Diamond, I'm being blackmailed.
0: Well, happens in the best of families, especially in the best of families.
1: Mr. Diamond, I'm engaged to marry a very wealthy widower.
0: What's that clicking? Have you got a wild lifesaver in your mouth?
1: I have false teeth, Mr. Diamond. Is that so amusing?
0: When they start making bird calls?
1: Yes. They're new. Just got them yesterday. Awful nuisance.
0: Oh. Well, you were engaged to some wealthy widow last I heard.
1: I don't appreciate your humor, Mr. Diamond. I happen to be very much in love with my fiancée.
0: Sorry?
1: Well, so happens that I dabbled in a rather, shall we say, off-color business in my younger days.
0: Shall we say what you mean?
1: Perhaps it would be better, yes. 25 years ago, Mr. Diamond, I became rather discouraged working for a living, especially when I saw less gifted men enjoying the real fruits of life, having some education and a bit of charm. Excuse me again.
0: You know, if you learned the Morse code on those things, it'd be the life of the party.
1: Briefly, I courted wealthy women, predominantly widows who sought romance, flattery, etc.
0: Mm-hmm.
1: I married several times without bothering to obtain divorces in between.
0: Oh, well, wait until the Reno Chamber of Commerce hears about you.
1: In due time, the police caught up with me. My accumulated crimes cost me 8 years in jail. But when I was released, I decided to turn my talents toward more legal pursuits.
0: Glory be, you're saved.
1: Saved, indeed. Can you imagine what my fiancée would think if she learned of my past? She'd surely suspect my motives. And the irony is that I do love her deeply.
0: Oh, I see. Well, who's the killjoy that shares your little secret?
1: Now, that's the puzzle. Nobody in New York knows of my past. I haven't told a soul. But I received this letter in the morning mail.
2: Here. See how smart you are.
0: He gave me a square white envelope, the dozen for a quarter variety, and I slipped the letter out of it. It was typewritten and point by point, looked like a pocket biography of a one-time Casanova. It ended up by ordering Renard to have $100 bill ready that night when someone called Andy would be at his home to pick it up. I relaxed a little. The case began to look like the standard kind of blackmail as found in the detective's manual.
1: I know you think $100 isn't much.
0: Well, that all depends how often you have to pay it. I don't suppose you know who Andy is.
1: I do not.
0: Oh, well, that makes the next step pretty obvious, Renard. What's your address?
1: Here's my card. I'll expect you at 9.
0: Leave a candle in the window.
3: Uh-oh. Nailed down everything, Lieutenant. It's the Shamus.
0: Why, Sergeant Otis, don't tell me it's you. You've brightened my whole day.
3: I don't know why, but that's too bad.
0: Well, the boys in the pool room told me you were drafted. I cashed in all my war bonds. Now I can buy them back.
4: Otis, stop trying to figure that one out. What's doing, Rick?
0: Oh, nothing much, Walt. How'd you like to come along with me tonight? Help me wrap up a screwy blackmail deal. Might learn something. It's a new angle.
4: What's new about blackmail?
0: Well, the whodunit part in this case. My client doesn't know who's blackmailing him, but some character named Andy is supposed to pick up the cabbage tonight. Want to come along or not?
4: I'd like to, Mr. Diamond, if the invitation is still open.
0: Well, that's very nice, Lieutenant Levinson. It's open to you for a nominal fee.
4: Well, I'm prepared to pay. Oh, hey, cut it out, Rick.
3: Can I go too, Lieutenant?
0: Sorry, Otis. This is strictly stag.
3: Oh, I didn't know. Excuse me.
5: One moment.
1: Oh, come in, Mr. Diamond. Who is this other gentleman?
0: Roger Renard, meet Lieutenant Walt Levinson.
1: The police. Mr. Diamond, I expressly told
4: you... Take it easy, Mr. Renard. I'm here unofficially.
0: What time is it, Walt?
1: Nearly 9.
4: Quiet. I just heard something.
0: Oh, relax, Walt, relax. Mr. Renard is suffering from a set of mechanized molars.
4: Oh. Store teeth, huh?
1: Yes, it has become unbearably embarrassing. Oh, would you gentlemen care for a drink while we're waiting?
0: I'll take a double of anything.
4: Oh, I don't think I'll have
0: it. Oh, go ahead, Walt. Get an unofficial snootful.
1: Hey,
0: sit tight, Renard. I'll get it.
4: I'll cover you, Rick, just in case.
6: A package for Mr. Raynard.
0: Come right in, Andy.
6: What do you mean, Andy? My name's Sheldon. Are you Raynard?
1: I'm Renard.
6: Oh, sign here.
0: I'll sign it, Renard. It looks like straight goods. We're getting anxious.
1: All right, then. Here.
6: Here's your package. Keep this side up.
0: Okay, Sheldon. Sorry for the trouble. Here, catch.
6: Hey, thanks. Thanks a million.
4: False alarm. Hey, that's a screwy-looking package. Look at those holes all over the top.
1: Can't imagine who would be sending me anything.
0: Why don't you open it as long as we're killing time?
1: Yeah, good. Well, heavy cardboard. There.
4: Rick, what? Look. It's alive. It's a pigeon.
0: Oh. All right, you. Talk.
4: What are you yelling at that bird for?
0: Well, I thought he might be a stool pigeon.
1: Fantastic. Absolutely fantastic. Gentlemen, look at this nameplate on the bird's leg. Here, underneath the capsule.
4: Says Andy. That must be the bird's name.
0: Let me see that box it came in. Yeah, there's a note. Listen to this. Mr. Renard, by now you have met Andy, my pigeon. You will please roll the $100 bill very tightly and place it in the capsule attached to Andy's leg. Then simply release him outdoors. Please check your watch, Mr. Renard. If Andy isn't safely home by 9:30, your secret will be turned over to the papers in the morning. You will hear from me again next week. No signature.
4: How do you like that? You get it, Rick? Andy's a homing pigeon.
0: Oh, don't explain it, Walt. Just pick out a nice, hard wall for me to knock my conceited head against.
1: Mr. Diamond, it's almost 9:15. What shall I do?
0: Well, here's my overpaid opinion, Renard. If you don't pay off, you know what'll happen. If you do pay off, we'll just keep working on the case and hope for the best.
4: Rick, do you think we could...
0: Walt, don't say it. The chances of following a pigeon between New York skyscrapers, especially at night, is strictly for radar, something we don't happen to have handy. Well, what's it going to be, Renard?
1: I'll pay the money, of course. There's no other way. But this will bleed me dry week in, week out.
0: It looks that way.
1: That will be the end, then. I can't raise that much cash each week. Well, here's the money, Mr. Diamond. Will you gentlemen take care of the details?
0: There wasn't any use hanging around. Walt drove me home, and I spent the rest of the night dreaming about flying blackmailers. Sure, we could check the delivery outfit that brought the package, but I'd give odds the turned address was phony. Come morning, I washed the sour taste out of my mouth with some coffee and went to my office. While I was draping some black crepe around my license, business picked up. A nervous young man walked in, introduced himself as John Miller, hemmed and hawed for a minute, and then blurted out with...
7: Mr. Diamond, I need your help right away. I'm being blackmailed.
0: Just because I sat there with my mouth open, he thought I was interested and told me more. He was married, and several years ago, another girl had come along. Nothing serious. The romance had died in a few weeks, but his wife might not understand, and so on, so on.
7: Mr. Diamond, why are you staring at me that way?
0: Who is blackmailing you?
7: What's the strangest part? I don't know.
0: Oh, don't sit there and lie to me. You've got to know. Blackmail means that somebody has got... never mind.
7: Well, there's one thing, though. Tonight at 9 o'clock, someone named Andy will be...
0: Andy? Oh, no. No, no, no!

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1: Where did you say the ad appears?
0: In this week's Collier's, Look, Life, Saturday Evening Post, and Farm Journal. Look for it. And remember, you can depend on any drug product that bears the name Rexall. And now back to tonight's adventure with Richard Diamond, private detective, starring Dick Powell.
2: It had come to me, as it must to all private detectives. A strange little voice inside my head began nagging.
3: Get out of this business while you still have all your marbles. Get into something sensible, like taming Python.
2: It wasn't enough to have one client being blackmailed by someone he didn't know. A second guy has to walk in with the same routine. And the payoff was that a certain miserable homing pigeon called Andy had a feather in the pie. A foul, foul, that Andy. After a while, my second client, Miller, began to fidget in his seat. Probably because I began sharpening my letter opener.
4: Mr. Diamond, do you feel all right?
2: Oh, yes, I feel great, simply great. Just keep me away from open windows.
4: I beg your pardon?
2: No, forget it, forget it. Now, let's see now. You're being blackmailed, but you don't know by whom. And a certain Andy will be at your office by 9 o'clock tonight to pick up the money.
4: Yes, that's right.
2: Oh, well, now, Miller, I'll be kind. I won't tell you who Andy is right now. First of all, you tell me, do you know Roger Renard?
4: Roger Renard?
2: Mm-hmm.
4: No, I don't believe so.
2: Now, think hard, Miller. Small guy, bright blue eyes, cultured voice.
4: No, I don't know anyone like that. Who is he?
2: Well, he happens to be in the same hole you are. Andy paid him a visit last night.
4: Really?
2: Yeah. This is bargain basement day and blackmail.
4: Well, what do you know? Well, let me think. Renard.
2: Now, look, I got a better idea. You just sit tight and leaf through my collection of unpaid bills. It'll keep your mind off your own worries. Well, there's got to be an answer to this.
5: Hello?
2: Renard, this is Diamond. Can you get to my office in 15 minutes?
5: Of course. Has anything happened?
2: Don't ask.
5: But,
2: Just hurry. There'll be a diagram for you when you get here. When Roger Renard arrived, I introduced him and revealed my last hope. Somewhere, there had to be a familiar connection between Miller and Renard. A familiar place, a mutual friend. Well, they finally caught on and began playing the game known as, haven't I met you somewhere before?
6: Now, let's see, Miller. Were you in Kansas in the winter of 1942? I had a dear lady friend there at the time, name of Sophie Holloway.
4: Never been in Kansas. I spent 2 years in Seattle, though, 1938-39.
6: No, never had the pleasure of being in Seattle. Pardon me. Bad job done on my new team. Oh. Now, about New York. Ever frequent...
2: And so it went on and on. If these guys had been stranded on a desert island 20 feet square, they probably never would have bumped into each other. But the fact remained. Somebody knew about the past of both and was using the same technique to blackmail them. An hour and 3 aspirins later, my head began to feel like a ping-pong ball being smacked from Miller to Renard, from Renard to Miller,
6: well,
2: from Miller...
6: I've done my best to stay away from physical exertion, and I must say that I've been rather successful at it. The devil take these artificial bicuspids. I go to all the expense of having New York's best oral surgeon work on my mouth, and then some incompetent dentist can't turn out a proper fitting denture.
2: Well, we're not getting any place. I have an appointment in 2 minutes.
6: You learn anything new, Mr. Diamond? You'll be sure to call me, won't you? If something doesn't happen soon, I just don't know.
2: No, don't worry, Roger. We'll catch the culprit, or my name isn't, Oh, well, it doesn't make any difference anyway.
5: Well, goodbye, Mr. Dunn.
7: Goodbye.
5: Goodbye,
4: Renard. Whew. That guy was driving me crazy with that clack-clack of his teeth. You think an oral surgeon with Cutler's reputation would recommend a competent dentist to his patients? I thought he was great.
7: Yeah, sure. Now, look, Miller, isn't there anything else I can do for you? Find out who stole your yo-yo in 1922 or maybe get
4: you... Look, just find out who's blackmailing me, Diamond. I haven't slept in days.
7: I know. Somehow I feel that soon you won't be alone.
4: If you could only find out where that pigeon is.
7: Hello, pigeon.
1: Rick, what are you doing here in the middle of the afternoon?
7: Oh, I'm looking for a place to hide, Helen, dear. Can I borrow your closet?
1: Hide from what?
7: Pigeons, false teeth.
1: A pigeon with false teeth?
7: No, dear. A client with false teeth. The pigeon's blackmailing him.
1: Oh, a stool pigeon.
7: No, I tried that. This pigeon flies.
1: He has a plane?
7: Honey, this is a real pigeon with wings yet. You know, like this.
1: Oh, just lie down on the couch and take it easy. You must be working too hard.
7: I don't want to lie down.
1: You want to fly.
7: No.
1: Well, make up your mind.
7: Well, I'm trying to tell you why I came over. Two guys who never saw each other are being blackmailed.
1: By a pigeon?
7: Yes.
1: The same pigeon?
7: Yes.
1: And it flies?
7: Yes, and it goes coo, coo, coo, brr, coo, coo.
1: Are you sure you wouldn't like to lie down?
7: No, I just want some peace and quiet so I can figure this thing out.
1: Rick, darling, at least try and take it easy. No, come on. Nothing's that bad. Smile for Helen.
7: Smile?
1: Oh, come on. Let's see your pearly teeth. I said, let's see your pearly teeth.
7: Helen, that's it.
1: That's wonderful. Now, how about a nice cool drink?
7: No, listen. Renard said he went to New York's best oral surgeon. Later, Miller said an oral surgeon with Dr. Cutler's reputation should have recommended a competent dentist.
1: And he was probably right. Now, why don't you just try...
7: How did Miller know Renard was talking about Dr. Cutler?
1: Ouija board?
7: Because Miller must have been treated by Dr. Cutler, too, and knows he's the best oral surgeon in New York. Helen, I gotta make a phone call. I grabbed a phone book, looked up the office of Dr. Cutler, oral surgeon, then called Walt. 20 minutes later, I met the good lieutenant on the 10th floor of an office building on Madison Avenue. Walt assigned Otis to guard duty outside of Dr. Cutler's office. His orders were to trip any guy in a white smock that seemed in a hurry to take the day off. Walt and I agreed to underplay our police affiliations just in case we were wrong. Then we went in. We slowed up when a white mountain of a woman stood up from her desk and announced she was Miss Barrows, Dr. Cutler's nurse. Could have fooled me. From the size of her, Notre Dame could have used her last week.
8: What seems to be the trouble, gentlemen?
7: Well, it's somewhat important, Miss Barrow. We'd like to see Dr. Cutler as soon as possible. My name's Diamond.
8: I see. In just a moment.
9: Yes, Miss Barrow?
8: Doctor, there's a Mr. Diamond and his friend here to see you. They say it's urgent.
9: Thank you. I'll be right out.
8: Won't you sit down?
7: No, thanks. We'll stand.
10: Good afternoon, gentlemen.
7: Hello, Doctor.
11: How you do?
10: That seems to be the trouble.
7: May we go into your office, Doctor?
10: Oh, yes, of course. Go right in. Miss Barrow, are those x-rays ready and that impacted molar?
8: I'll have a look, Doctor.
10: Thank you. Now, gentlemen.
7: The doctor was an old, red-faced gentleman with puzzled blue eyes. As tactfully as I could, I told him about Renard and Miller and the fact that they were in trouble. He remembered them.
10: Oh, yes, Mr. Diamond. I removed Mr. Renard's teeth last month. As for Mr. Miller, he was in just last week.
7: The rest of it is pretty blunt, Dr. Cutler. Both of these men are being blackmailed by the same party. And it just so happens, Doctor, that you are the only acquaintance they have in common.
10: What? Now, look here, young...
11: Don't get excited, Doc. Rick isn't accusing you. We just have to check these things.
10: I realize that. I think my position and past record in dental surgery are proof enough. If you care to see a statement of income from my practice, plus stock dividends, you'll see how foolish...
11: Yeah, Doc, you're right. Rick, it just doesn't figure, not for a lousy couple of $100.
7: No, I know, Walt. It sure looks that way. But if this isn't the end of the line, we'll be on this sleigh ride forever. Dr. Cutler, is there anyone else in your office who gets to know the patients well?
10: Just myself and Miss Barrow. She's the nurse. She's outside. I could call her in.
7: No. In a minute, Doctor. Does she just answer the door and take temperatures or what?
10: Oh, no, of course not. Miss Barrow is a registered nurse and a trained anesthetist.
11: You mean she gives your patients Novocaine? Is that it, Doc?
10: Novocaine, yes, in some cases. For specific cases, we must use a more general anesthetic like sodium pentothal or gas, or sometimes...
7: Doctor, isn't sodium pentothal sometimes called the truth serum?
10: Yes, in narcosynthesis. It's sometimes used in psychiatric treatment. Some patients will answer any question truthfully under the influence of sodium pentothal. See, it weakens the conscious will and...
8: The x-rays are ready, Doctor.
10: That's Miss Barrow now. I'll call her.
7: No. Don't, Doctor. Stall her. Just ask her to wait outside.
10: I don't understand, but... Very well. One moment, Miss Barrow.
11: What are you going to do, Rick?
7: Doctor, I want you to pretend that I'm an emergency case. Must be treated at once. Can you?
10: Oh, of course, but...
7: Now, can you have your nurse give me something harmless instead of pentothal?
10: Well, yes. Distilled water could be substituted.
7: Well, we're in business. Walt, you make like the old friend who came along for laughs.
11: Uh-huh.
7: Now, Doctor, call Miss Barrow in and turn her loose on me.
8: Just relax in the chair, Mr. Diamond. There's nothing to worry about.
7: Oh, I hope not. My whole mouth feels like it's burning.
8: Now I'll have to strap your hand down for the pentothal injection.
7: This won't take long, will it?
8: You won't feel a thing. Now, there's the tourniquet. Now we're ready.
7: Well, let's get it over with.
8: Very soon, Mr. Diamond. Very soon. You're getting drowsy now. Very tired, aren't you? You can talk, Mr. Diamond. Patients often talk away their troubles while I take care of them.
7: Oh, yes, talk. Talk away troubles.
8: It's up to you, of course. But if you want to get anything off your conscience, why, just go ahead.
7: Oh, wonderful.
8: Everybody has something that's bothering them. Something they're ashamed of.
7: Ashamed, no.
8: You can tell me.
7: Ashamed of... Oh, ashamed.
8: Yes, go on.
7: I used to steal money from a friend of mine. Was a wonderful guy. Big, fat, but dumb from the word go. I'd steal him blind. His watch, his cash. He never knew what was happening.
8: That was terrible of you, wasn't it? What's his name?
7: Levinson. Walt Levinson. Oh, but then I...
8: Yes, I'm listening.
7: Well, then he became a policeman, a lieutenant. One night he caught me stealing. I had to kill him. He was going to arrest me.
8: And you escaped?
7: Yes, escaped. But his ghost haunts me. In fact, Lieutenant Walt Levinson is sitting in the next room, badge and all. Okay, Miss Barrow, we've all heard enough. Andy's going to miss you. Come on, Walt.
12: What? Why, you...
13: All right, lady, hold it.
7: Watch out, Walt. Walt ducked just in time to miss being scalded by the boiling pan of surgical instruments. But it gave her enough time to run out of the office. I had just freed myself when I heard a scream from the hall. Walt and I rushed out there and found Otis helping Miss Barrow to her feet.
14: Gee, miss, I'm sorry I tripped you, but you was wearing a white smock and I got mixed up. I'm sorry, honest I am.
11: Shut up, Otis.
14: What?
7: Otis, I don't know what to say. You doing this, Otis, you... Oh, Otis, you are without a doubt

0: You feel better?
1: Mm-hmm.
0: All calmed down?
1: Oh, sure.
0: No more problems?
1: Not a single one.
0: How's the pigeon?
1: Oh, we found him over at a nurse's house.
0: He was staying with the nurse?
1: In the garage, yes. Had a friend there, too. The nurse worked for Dr. Cutler, an oral surgeon.
0: Well, I thought you said your client was the one with the false teeth.
1: Well, that's right.
0: Then what was the matter with the pigeon?
1: Nothing. He was just a little tired from making all those trips with that money tied to his leg.
0: Why don't you sing something?
1: All right. It's wonderful. It's marvelous.

0: honey, how was that?
1: Oh, fine.
0: I don't even think you were listening.
1: Rick, about the pigeon and what you said about money tied to his leg and...
0: Come here.
1: Now, wait a minute. I'm confused.
0: Come here.
1: You said that you had a client who... He had false teeth.
0: Mm-hmm.
1: And a pigeon with money.
0: Still confused?
1: Confuse me some more.
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Richard Diamond, Private Detective, stars Dick Powell in the title role and was written by Joe Morheim and Hal Bloom, edited by Blake Edwards, with music by Frank Worth. Dick Powell's soon-to-be-released picture is the Metro-Goldwyn-Mayer production, Right Cross, in which he co-stars with June Allison and Ricardo Montalban. Featured in tonight's cast were Ted Osborne, Wilms Herbert, Arthur Q. Bryan, Bob Sweeney, D.J. Thompson, and Virginia Gregg. 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
1: Wait a minute. Have you heard the strange tales of The Whistler?

0: I'm the Whistler.
1: Nita, what is it? What's wrong with you?
2: I don't know. All of a sudden, I got a terrible feeling. A horrible feeling of foreboding. I'm frightened, Tom.
3: Another Sunday night, and again CBS presents The Whistler.
0: I, the Whistler, know many things, for I walk by night. I know many strange tales, many secrets hidden in the hearts of men and women who have stepped into the shadows. And so I tell you tonight the unusual story of Malice. Dr. Jacob Benton is the wealthiest citizen in a certain upstate county, as well as its most prominent physician and surgeon. Jacob Benton is a proud individual, proud of the fact that he comes from a long line of highly successful surgeons. And his greatest ambition is that his son, Tom, will follow in his footsteps and carry on the family tradition. Jacob has also a nephew, Harvey, son of Jacob's scapegoat brother who married a girl from the wrong side of the town and finally disappeared, leaving Jacob to take care of his young son. After finishing high school, Tom and Harvey entered medical school. Harvey followed through and is to graduate next week. But Jacob's son, Tom, at the end of his third year, wandered over to the East Bottoms at the lower end of town and met a girl, lost interest in medicine, and refused to go back to school.
4: Tom.
1: Yes, Father?
4: Come into the library.
1: What do you want?
4: Where have you been? It's 2 a.m.
1: Why, I've been to a party.
4: Where?
1: A house party.
4: On the other side of town?
1: Yes. In the East Bottoms.
4: You've seen that girl, that Nita, again, haven't you?
1: Yes. What of it?
4: What of it? You're a disgrace to the name of Benton. I've told you time and again that you don't belong over there.
1: I like Nita because she's honest and genuine. She's not filled with a lot of silly ideas like Eloise.
4: Eloise is a fine girl. She belongs to an excellent family.
1: Oh, bosh. Eloise is a phony. Nita's a real fellow.
4: If you become serious about this girl, you'll be ostracized.
1: I know all about poor Uncle George. He went over to the East Bottoms and met a girl and went to the dogs. But it wasn't the girl. He was no good in the first place.
4: He was a stubborn fool, just like you.
1: I resent being told who and when and where.
4: Are you in love with this girl?
1: Yes.
4: I'm terribly disappointed in you, Tom. I'd prayed that you'd become a surgeon.
1: I don't like medicine.
4: You were wrapped up in your studies until you met this girl.
1: That's what you think.
4: I'm ashamed of you. Your cousin Harvey came from the lower end of town. I made him see the light. And then think of it. You about face and walk right into it. You quit school and he graduates next week.
1: All right, his name's Benton, too. Let him carry on. He likes medicine. It bores me.
4: This girl has made a fool of me. Oh, I could kill her.
1: I think I'd better go to bed. Good night.
4: Good night, young idiot. He's going to finish school if I have to...
5: What's all the racket about down here?
4: Oh, come in, Harvey.
5: I heard voices.
4: Yes, it was Tom. He's been to a party across town. Been out with that cheap girl again, that Nita.
5: Are you sure?
4: He admitted it. Says he's in love with her. Tossing his career to the winds over a woman like that.
5: How long has he been seeing her?
4: Several months, I suppose. That's why he wouldn't go back to school. And all she's after is his money. How he ever met up with her, I'll never know.
5: I'm afraid I'm the cause of that, Uncle Jacob.
4: You? What do you mean?
5: Well, when I was home last summer, I went over there one evening, several evenings, in fact. Tom insisted on going along. I wanted to see some of the kids. I went to school with Nita and, well, I introduced them.
4: Well, of all things, you were born over there, and if you insisted on going back, it was your own business. But Tom is my son. You knew how I felt about it. You had no right to take him over there.
5: I realize that now.
4: Well, something's got to be done about it at once.
5: Yes, but what?
4: I'll put an end to it. Believe me, I'll find a way, and I'll stop at nothing.
0: For the remainder of the night, Jacob sits in the library studying the problem of what to do about Tom. And upstairs, young Harvey paces to and fro, pondering over the same question. The next morning, Harvey goes to the lower end of town to visit Nita.
5: Hello, Nita.
2: Harvey. Where? I didn't know you were back in town.
5: You didn't? I came home last night. I'm going back in a few days for graduation exercises. Have you missed me, Nita?
2: Why, yes.
5: Why haven't you written me in the last month or so?
2: Well, I've been busy.
5: Been across town lately?
2: No, why should I?
5: You know, it's a strange thing about this section called the East Bottoms. It means more than just a place. It's a huge barrier, an insurmountable obstacle. I was born over here, same as you. But I got an idea that I could cross over, and in time I'd be accepted as one of them. But I finally realized that I would never be accepted. I'd only be tolerated. I'd never be able to practice medicine over there.
2: I think that's all imagination.
5: I told you I had definitely decided to come back here and settle down. That's why I asked you to marry me.
2: I'm not satisfied here.
5: Since when?
2: I've never been satisfied here.
5: You belong here, Nita. You'll never be able to cross over. You'd be miserable. I know.
2: Maybe.
5: And Tom would never last over here. He'd wash up, just as my father did.
2: What are you talking about?
5: I know what's happened. You're throwing me over for Tom.
2: What?
5: You're after Tom because you think he'll take you out of this. Set you up on the other side. Well, he won't. You'll have to come over here, and he won't have a dime. You're not really in love with Tom.
2: I am in love with him, and he loves me.
5: It won't last a month.
2: I'll make it last.
5: Oh, don't be a fool, Nita. Tom's father thinks you're a good-for-nothing, and he'll never change.
2: I don't care. I love Tom.
5: And when it came to a showdown, Tom would walk out on
2: you. I'm going to marry him. I've made up my mind.
5: Then there's nothing more I can say. Goodbye, Nita.
2: Goodbye.
0: That evening, Dr. Jacob comes to a decision, and he too crosses town and makes his way to Nita's apartment.
2: Well, what do you want to talk about, Dr. Benton?
6: About my son, Tom.
2: I see.
6: How long have you known him?
2: Oh, since last summer.
6: Have you seen him often?
2: Yes, several times a week for the last 2 months.
6: You think you're in love with him?
2: I don't think. I know I am.
6: I don't think he's in love with you. He's merely infatuated. You're interested in his position, his money.
2: You can think whatever you like.
6: I'm familiar with your type.
2: My type? What's the matter with me?
6: Are you aware of what you're doing to my son?
2: I've done nothing. Nothing at all.
6: You've caused him to drop his career. Tom has a tradition to fulfill. He comes from a fine family. And I won't have him throw it all to the wind because of a silly infatuation.
2: It isn't an infatuation.
6: He must marry someone in his own class. Someone who'll inspire him to carry on his career.
2: I didn't talk him out of his career. He says he doesn't like medicine.
6: The right girl wouldn't allow him to stray. She would encourage him to follow through.
2: The right girl. Family. Tradition. It's all a lot of bosh. Everybody in this town has made up his mind that the East Bottoms mean the difference between somebody and nobody. Well, I haven't. I'm made of the same stuff as you or Tom or anybody else over there. I have a right to a decent existence.
6: If it's money you want, I'll give you money to let him alone. I'll give you a lot more than you'll ever get from Tom if you marry him.
2: Money? You'd pay me to give him up?
6: Yes. Here. Here's a check for
2: $5,000. $5,000? Is that all your son is worth to you, $5,000? If he were my son, and I thought I could buy his future, I'd give every cent I had.
6: What? You mean you want more than that?
2: Dr. Benton, you don't possess enough money to buy me off. I don't want money.
1: Well, what goes on here?
2: Hello, Tom. You came just in time.
1: What are you doing here, Father?
6: What do you suppose?
1: What's he been saying, Nita?
2: He just gave me this check for $5,000.
1: For what?
2: To let you alone, so you can continue your career.
1: What?
2: He thinks I'm wrecking your life.
6: He is.
1: That settles it. We'll get married tonight.
6: You won't get married tonight. Not in this state.
1: We'll fly over to the island. That's in another state. They don't have the 3-day law. Get your things, Nita.
6: If you marry this girl, I'll never give you another cent.
1: I'll get along. Come on, Nita.
6: Tom, I'll stop at nothing to break this up. I promise you'll regret this moment so long as you live.
1: Let's go, Nita.
0: So Tom and Nita rush out of the house and drive to the airport just outside of town. A storm has come up. The highway glistens in the beam of the headlights.
1: This rain is certainly like a cloudburst.
2: Maybe we shouldn't fly over tonight, Tom.
1: Why not?
2: I don't like to fly in a storm. How can you tell where to land?
1: Don't worry about that. I'm familiar with the field.
2: Who's on the island at this time of year?
1: Well, not many people. We've had this summer place there as long as I can remember. There's an old fellow and his wife who look after most of the places. He's also a justice of the peace. He can marry us. We'll spend the night at our place, and then we'll go someplace else tomorrow.
2: Tom, are you sure you want to go through with this?
1: Certainly. Why do you ask?
2: Your father meant what he said. Is it worth it to give up everything?
1: You're worth a dozen family fortunes.
2: But now that I think about it, he sort of frightened me.
1: He didn't frighten me.
2: Well, the way he said it made chills run up my spine.
1: Said what?
2: You'll regret this moment so long as you live.
1: Oh, he was just bluffing.
2: Somehow I don't think he was.
1: He can cut me off, but we'll get along.
2: Tom, why don't you finish your studies?
1: I told you, darling. I don't like medicine, and I never will. Why should I do something I dislike just because my father and my great-great-grandfathers liked it?
2: Well, what do you want to do?
1: Oh, I don't know. But I'll find something.
2: Tom?
1: Yes? What is it? Nita, what is it? What's wrong with you?
2: Well, I don't know. All of a sudden, I've got a terrible feeling. A feeling of foreboding.
1: Snap out of it, Nita. This isn't like you.
2: I know, but I can't help it. I'm frightened.
1: Of what?
2: I don't know, but I am. Oh, Tom, let's turn back. Let's wait, please.
1: Oh, no, you can't back out now. We're going through with this.
2: But he meant it. Your father meant what he said. I know he did. Please turn back.
1: I wouldn't turn back for all the money in the world.

0: I can't see a thing. No lights, nothing.
1: Oh, don't worry. I don't need lights to land.
0: We should have come in the boat.
1: No, it's too choppy for a boat. This is the only way in weather like this.
0: Tom, there, I see a light. Just went on.
1: Yeah? Old Jenkins probably heard us.
0: The light is swinging.
1: Yeah, that's it. That's the field. It's a tiny one, but I can make it.
0: There's a light.
1: Yeah. We're all right now. Hang on. I'm going to set her down.
0: Tom! Tom, look out those trees! Pull up!

Is Dr. Benton there? Oh, is that you, Harvey? Well, you better find Doc and get him over here right away. It's young Tom. He tried to land his plane and hit some trees. I don't think Tom is hurt so bad, but the girl has smashed up something terrible. I don't know who she is. Yeah. Goodbye.

0: Well, it didn't take you long to get here, Harvey. We've got them over at our place.
1: How in the world did Tom hit those trees? I had no trouble seeing the field.
0: The lights weren't on when Tom came in. Didn't even hear his motor until it was too late. He should have phoned me. He was coming. Hey, where's Doc Benton?
1: He was out on the case. He left his patient's house, so I left a message telling him I was going ahead and to come as quickly as possible. I brought some medical supplies.
0: Here we are. Tom's over there on the couch. They put the girl in the bedroom.
1: Mm-hmm. A few cuts on him. Don't think he has any broken bones. Oh, nasty bump on the head. Maybe a slight concussion. Well, I better have a look at the girl.
0: Looks to me like both her legs are broken.
1: Nita. Poor kid.
0: You know who she is?
1: Yes, I know who she is.
0: Was I right about her legs?
1: Yes. Both rather badly smashed up.
0: Where were they going on a night like this?
1: I imagine they came over here to get you to marry them.
0: Marry him? Well, I'll be darned. Wonder why he didn't phone me first.
1: They were in too much of a hurry, I suppose.
0: Too bad.
1: She's in a very critical condition. Extreme shock. Better get some hot water and plenty of blankets.
0: Yeah, right away.
1: Get the house as warm as possible and put more blankets on Tom.
0: I'll be right back. Martha?
2: Yes? How is she?
0: Harvey says she's in bad shape. Gather up all the bedclothes and coats you can. Got to cover them up good. Put on plenty of water to heat. I'll build up the fire.
3: Outside, the storm rages on. Harvey sits quietly beside Nita's bed, staring at her in a daze. Her breathing becomes shallow, irregular. A quarter of an hour passes. Then a plane motor is heard overhead. The ship sets down, and Dr. Jacob hurries to the house.
0: Tom's over there, Doc.
4: Tom.
0: He's been unconscious ever since we brought him in.
4: Can't find any fractures.
0: He's got an awful wallop on his head.
4: Yes. I see. No apparent concussion. He'll be all right in a short while. Get some pillows. Raise his feet. I want his head lower.
2: I'll get them.
4: You've certainly got it hot in here.
0: Yeah. Harvey had us do that because of the girl. She's pretty bad.
4: Girl? Where is the girl?
0: Oh, in the bedroom there. Harvey's in there.
4: I'll have a look at her. Harvey. Harvey.
1: Huh? Oh. Hello, Uncle.
4: What's the matter with you?
1: I just...
4: Are you crying?
1: No. I'm just... This is a miserable mess.
4: Fine example of a doctor you are. You have to learn to be completely impersonal about these things.
1: Oh, I know.
4: What do you say is wrong with her?
1: Both legs are broken. She's suffering from extreme shock.
4: Uh-huh. Better take your bag. Go out there and give Tom a shot of adrenaline. I'll attend to the girl.
1: Yes, sir.
3: Harvey gives Tom the adrenaline and proceeds to attend to the cuts and bruises. Then he moves to the fireplace and sits staring into the blaze. The storm rages on, and the minutes drag slowly along. 10, 20,

0: 30. Then Dr. Jacobs steps out of the bedroom.
1: Harvey.
2: Yes, sir?
1: Has Tom come out of it yet?
2: Not yet. But he shows improvement. He'll be all right in a little while.
1: I see. Jenkins.
3: Yes, Doc?
1: Get us something to make a pallet. You'll carry him down to the plane, take him over to the hospital.
3: Sure, right away. I'll get four poles and some rope. I'll have two made in a jiffy.
1: Never mind two, just one. The girl is dead.

0: Then on the following day, Tom has fully recovered. Gradually, the events of the preceding hours begin to pass before him. The argument, the island, the plane, Nita. Nita screaming, and then the crash. And then, Nita. Where is Nita? Tom sends for his father. But Jacob is already standing in the shadows of the room.
1: How do you feel, Tom?
2: Nita. Is Nita all right?
1: Oh, now, take it easy, Tom. Don't get excited.
2: Where is Nita?
1: Forget about Nita for the moment. You've been pretty badly banged up. A little more, and you'd have had a real concussion.
2: What about Nita?
1: If you insisted on flying to the island, why didn't you phone Jenkins to turn on the lights?
2: He heard my motor. We were in a hurry. Besides, I saw the lights.
1: Jenkins said he didn't turn them on at all. Didn't hear you till just before you crashed.
2: That's ridiculous. Where have you got Nita?
1: Nita is at the undertaker's.
2: She... What?
1: She's dead.
2: Good Lord. Was she... Did it happen in the crash?
1: No, she died about half an hour after I got there.
2: Were you on the island?
1: Yes, Jenkins found you and called the house. I was out on a case and got to the island too late to save her.
2: What was the cause?
1: Her legs were broken. She died from extreme shock.
2: Was there nothing you could do?
1: Nothing.
2: Did you try?
1: I resent that inference. You should know better than that.
2: I'd rather have had anybody in the world there than you.
1: Do you know what you're talking about?
2: Yes, I do. You hated her. You didn't give her half a chance.
1: Will you shut up and stop yelling?
2: What did you give her?
1: I gave her adrenaline.
2: It was probably water.
1: I've heard enough out of you. When you come to your senses, I'll consider talking to you. Good day.
0: Now Tom, his mind filled with suspicion, his heart burning with hatred, throws on his clothes, dashes out of the hospital, and goes to the island. He reviews the whole situation with Jenkins. Each incident from the time he first heard the plane motor to the moment they took him to the hospital. Tom returns to town, arranges for an autopsy, and is now talking to the autopsy surgeon.
2: Well, Dr. Groberg, how about it? What's your report?
3: Well, both legs were fractured, but there was no compound fracture. There were several minor lacerations about the body and a head contusion.
2: Nothing there that would have caused death?
3: No, nothing.
2: What else did you find? Any evidence of poison?
3: No, none.
2: She was suffering from shock?
3: Oh, naturally, but not extreme shock.
2: Then she didn't die from shock?
3: Death from shock would have been prevented by the adrenaline administered.
2: Then you found adrenaline present?
3: Yes. That is what I can't understand.
2: What do you mean?
3: Well, one of the most difficult things to diagnose is the difference between extreme shock and internal hemorrhage.
2: There was internal hemorrhage?
3: Certainly. And this one was one of the easiest to diagnose I've ever seen. As you well know, adrenaline in internal hemorrhage is absolutely contraindicated.
2: In other words, you think our death was caused by the administration of adrenaline?
3: I do, definitely. But those things happen sometimes, regardless of how hard we try.
2: Yes. Well, thanks, Doctor. I'll see you later.

0: Hello, Father.
1: Well, have you finally come to your senses?
0: Yes. Yes, I have. I'd like to have a little talk with you.
1: Very well. What about?
0: I've been doing a little investigating.
1: Investigating? Now, what are you talking about?
0: I'm talking about Nita.
1: Are you going to start on that again?
0: I am. And I'm going to follow it to a conclusion.
1: I don't want to have anything more to do with it.
0: But I do.
1: I've had a hard day, and I don't care to listen to any more of your idiotic babblings.
0: How would you like to have the grand old name of Benton, the untarnished reputation of your long line of surgeons, blasted to 1,000 pieces?
1: What are you talking about?
0: How would you like to have it known that you, the eminent Dr. Benton, the trusted, the revered Dr. Jacob Benton, deliberately and with malice aforethought, caused the death of a girl? How would you like that?
1: You're insane, positively mad.
0: Oh, no, I'm not. I've gone back over the whole thing. I know you hated Nita. You said I'd regret the day so long as I lived. You threatened to do something, and you did. At your first opportunity.
1: You are crazy.
0: You did everything to separate us. You tried to buy her off. When that didn't work, you killed her.
1: Get out of here. Leave this house.
0: You didn't just let her die. You killed her, murdered her.
1: Get out.
0: I know what I'm talking about. I had an autopsy performed.
1: You what?
0: An autopsy.
1: Go on.
0: She didn't die of shock.
1: What then?
0: She died of a very obvious internal hemorrhage, aggravated by adrenaline, which is contraindicated. You're a specialist in that line. You couldn't have made that mistake in 1,000 years.
1: But I was positive it was shock.
0: You knew what it was.
1: No, I must have been wrought up. I could have made that one wrong diagnosis that happens once in 1,000 times.
0: Oh, no, I saw the body. I could tell, with as little medical experience as I've had.
1: Tom, you mustn't say anything further about this.
0: Why not?
1: It would ruin my reputation.
0: Oh, now you're worried about your reputation. What's that compared to the girl I love?
1: Oh, but Tom, listen to me, please.
0: Good night.
2: Wait a minute. Wait, Tom.
0: Well, what do you want, Harvey?
2: I heard you. I heard every word.
0: So what?
2: I can't let it go on like this. I can't let you do this to your father.
0: What's it to you? You keep out of
2: it. No, Tom, now listen. You're wrong.
0: I know what I'm talking about. Nita was murdered, and I can prove it.
2: Your father had nothing to do with it.
1: Harvey, that's enough. Leave us alone.
2: I won't. I can't stand by quietly and see this happen to you. I won't.
1: Leave this room, Harvey. Don't say another word.
0: Now, wait a minute. What are you trying to say, Harvey?
2: I did it. Your father's trying to cover up for me.
0: What do you mean?
2: He wants to save my future reputation. If it got out, it would be a blot against me.
0: What would be?
2: When Jenkins called, your father was out. He told me what had happened. I left a note for your father, took an emergency bag, and flew to the island in hopes I could do something.
0: Go on.
2: I thought Nita was suffering from shock. I was terribly upset because I was in love with her. So I gave her adrenaline. I wasn't experienced enough to recognize symptoms of hemorrhage.
0: Is that the truth?
1: Yes, now that he's told it, there's nothing I can do. I knew in an instant it was hemorrhage. When I saw the adrenaline vial, I knew what a terrible mistake he'd made. He was emotionally upset over the girl, and I wanted to give him a chance. It was done. I tried my best to pull her through, but it was too late.
2: I'm sorry, Tom. Terribly sorry.
3: Harvey guiltily leaves the library and goes up the stairs to his room. Tom stands staring at Jacob, then drops into a chair and begins to sob softly. A few minutes pass, then a shot. Tom and his father leap to their feet, rush up the stairs and into Harvey's room. Harvey is sprawled dead over the desk, a gun in his hand, and on the desk a note addressed to Tom. Read it, Tom.
4: Dear Tom, I can't stand it any longer. It's been driving me crazy from the moment I did it. Nita's face is before me every second of the day and night. I was in love with her. But when she ran away with you, I lost my reason. I imagine she'd be better off dead. I was filled with hatred. I knew she was suffering from hemorrhage, but I gave her the adrenaline in a bit of revenge. Now it's driving me mad. Forgive me. Harvey.
3: Well, that's the end. Another case of jealousy. Another example of the futility of allowing oneself to become a victim of the green-eyed monster, jealousy.

0: 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Original music for this production was composed and conducted by Wilbur Hatch. The Whistler is written and directed by J. Donald Wilson and originates from Columbia Square in Hollywood. Next Sunday, 9:15...
1: I, the Whistler, will return to tell you another unusual tale. Good night.
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2: 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This episode of The Whistler originally aired Sunday, October 11th, 1953, 73 years ago today. 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
4: I am the Whistler, and I know many things, for I walk by night. I know many strange tales hidden in the hearts of men and women who have stepped into the shadows. Yes, I know the nameless terrors of which they dare.

0: Whistler will continue in just a moment, but first this message from the United States Air Forces in Europe.
1: And now, the Whistler's strange story, Ticket to Nowhere.

0: passenger in the privately owned car for hire was talkative. And to the driver, Lee Corby, the things his passenger was saying were more than interesting. Lee didn't exactly hate his work, because owning his own car and operating as an individual, he was in a position to take advantage of certain situations. That's why the rambling chatter of this particular passenger hit him so strangely. Yes, you just listen closely, don't you, Lee? Without a thought of interrupting as he prattles on.
1: When you feel like talking and there's no one else around, you've got to talk to a stranger, huh, driver? Yes, sir. I've got the key to a new life. A fortune. Yes, driver, a fortune. Something I've waited for nearly 15 years. Oh, it isn't just that I've had a few drinks, driver. I've just got a howl tonight, that's all. It's my night. Oh, hey, are we heading the right way?
2: You said Cypress Lodge, didn't you?
1: Yeah, I did.
2: I thought the lodge was closed.
1: It is, but I arranged to keep my bungalow for an extra week.
2: That briefcase have anything to do with it?
1: Briefcase? Now, look here. This briefcase doesn't...
2: Quiet down. You've been yakking like I'm your long-lost buddy, and you've been hugging that briefcase like it was a baby.
3: Forget it.
2: Don't make any difference to me. But you know something? You talk too much.
1: I'm sorry, fella.
2: Skip it. Just makes a long day, that's all.
1: I said I'm sorry. And I'll make it a shorter day for you, Mac, when this runs over.
2: Sure.
1: No, I mean it. Now, we get to the depot...
2: Right now, we're at Cypress Lodge.
1: Oh?
2: You, want me to swing in?
1: Yeah. And wait for me. I'm just got to pick up a couple of things, and then we'll go to Union Station.
2: I'll park right over there.
1: Yeah, fine. You wait for me now. I'll be right back. I can't miss that train tonight.
0: You watch him walk away toward the lodge and its row of bungalows, disappear into one. He's only gone a few minutes when you're suddenly startled at the sound of a shot. You freeze listening. And you get out of the car, run to the bungalow your passenger entered, and you look through the window. You can't see very well, but the lone court light enables you to discern a man's body on the floor. It looks like your late passenger, doesn't it, Lee? Lying inert and still. Apparently dead. You hurry back to your car, begin the U-turn to take you back to town. As you finish, a woman emerges from the shadows of the bungalows. A woman carrying a briefcase you're certain is the same briefcase your late passenger carried.
2: Can I drive you somewhere, lady?
4: This car is for hire.
2: That's right. See a sign?
4: Yes, I do. My, I'm lucky, aren't I?
2: Yeah. Sure, lady. You're lucky. Get in. Where to, lady?
4: Union Station, please.
2: Union Station. Right.

0: Are we almost there?
1: Sure, almost there. It's these traffic lights that's holding us up. Ah, there's another. Lady.
0: Yes?
1: I guess this is what I've been waiting for.
0: What are you talking about?
1: Right next to us at the curb. A squad car, two policemen.
0: So?
1: So, do I yell for help? Or do you toss your purse with a gun in it up here on the front seat?
0: What are you trying...
1: Make up your mind, lady. If you blast me here, you're as dead as I am with those two cops sitting there. If you cooperate... Well?
0: All right, here.
1: Thanks. Now the briefcase.
0: No.
1: Lady, I guess you don't hear so good. I said...
0: Take it.
1: A ticket to nowhere or anywhere. You know, I'm burning up with curiosity about that briefcase, lady.
0: So, what are you going to do about it?
1: I'm going to find a nice, quiet little cocktail bar, and you and me, we're going to talk.
0: I'll miss my train.
1: Maybe. But I won't miss mine. Relax, sweetheart. I may even pay for the drinks.

0: This diary is what it's all about, I think I read about a missing diary in the newspapers. I read the papers a lot.
1: How educated you must be.
0: No. Just curious, like I said.
1: Oh, all the luck. Picking a privately operated car when there's a legitimate cab stand a quarter of a mile from the lodge. I should have walked.
0: You didn't pick me, sweetheart. I picked you when I saw you carrying your late boyfriend's briefcase.
1: I didn't kill him.
0: No?
1: No. I took a cab out there, then waited for him. I only wanted to talk to him.
0: Yeah, talk him out of running out on you. And when he argued...
1: I didn't shoot him. Somebody shot him through the window.
0: There wasn't anybody else around, sweetheart. But let's forget who killed him and talk about this diary. Belonged to Paul Winslow, the newspaper reporter whose body was found in the bay.
1: I guess you think Frank figured on turning this diary over to the police. Collect a reward, maybe?
0: I don't know.
1: Well, he didn't. The reward would be peanuts. $1,000, maybe.
0: That's a lot of passengers. But you know something, sweetheart? I've been reading this diary while you were enjoying your drink. This stuff could put some big racketeers behind bars.
1: That was Reporter Winslow's idea. He was going to stop a whole crime syndicate all by himself.
0: Yeah, only he got stopped and ended up floating in San Pedro Bay.
1: Mm. You do read the papers. Look, I'll give you $2,000 cash right now. Just forget me and let me take this diary. Well, what's so funny?
0: What's your real name, honey?
1: Elaine. Elaine Brandt.
0: I'm Lee Corby.
1: All right, what do you want?
0: Half of what it's worth, sweetheart.
1: Stop calling me sweetheart. I said my name is Elaine.
0: Okay. What's the next move, Elaine? Our next move.
1: Our next move?
0: Yeah. I'm the driver, remember? And with this diary in my hands and your gun, I'm in the driver's seat, too. Now, what's our next move?
1: San Diego?
0: Chair car stuff, Well, I guess the luxury travel can wait.
1: Remember I told you I didn't kill Frank?
0: Sure, I remember.
1: Well, whoever did kill him may be following us.
0: That's a chance I'll take.
1: Also, when we get to the people we have to do business with, well, they expected Frank. They might take a dim view of what happened and blame us.
0: Another chance we'll have to take.
1: All right, Lee. Like you said, you're in the driver's seat.

0: It's something you've thought of many times, isn't it, Lee? But you didn't expect it the way it happened last night. The man in your car, his talk about the key to a fortune, his unexpected death. Then Elaine Brandt unwittingly stepping into your car carrying his briefcase. She has to deal with you, doesn't she, Lee? She doesn't like it. But you have the diary prepared by the dead news reporter. And you don't intend to give it up until Elaine contacts the underworld people who will pay off for its return and destruction. The next day in San Diego, Elaine is even more annoyed at what you tell her in the cocktail lounge of the Carlin Hotel, where she is staying.
1: You put that diary in the mail? Lee, you're a bigger fool than I thought. What if it gets lost? Don't you realize its value? Why did you do such a stupid thing?
0: Because I'm not stupid. I got thinking about what you said. Maybe we're being followed.
1: So what?
0: Nobody's going to hurt us if we haven't got the diary, Elaine. They're going to treat us real nice till we tell them where it is.
1: I see.
0: Good. Finish your drink, sweetheart. Relax. The first mail tomorrow will bring us exactly what we need to collect.

0: I talked with our man over the phone half hour ago. He'll accept delivery of the diary tonight.
1: Where?
0: At a bar called the Starboard Inn.
1: What's the payoff?
0: Well, it won't go over $5,000.
1: $5,000?
0: Oh, I figured on more, too.
1: Well, didn't Frank tell you how much he was going to get?
0: No, but from the way he talked...
1: I think it was going to be $100,000. Well... I'm not going to let this book go for any $5,000.
0: We've got to, Lee.
1: Why?
0: Because they know I was Frank's girlfriend. We've got to play ball with them, or the same thing will happen to us that happened to that reporter.
1: Us? They don't know a thing about me.
0: Well, don't be too sure. Like I told you, we're probably being followed.
1: I doubt it. Look, Elaine, if I was to handle...
0: Oh, no. You already have the book. If I was to give you the name of a contact, well...
1: Afraid I'd skip out on you?
0: Exactly. Besides, half of $5,000 is much better than nothing at all.
1: Ever think of this, Elaine? Maybe I don't need you.
0: What do you mean?
1: Maybe I can locate the contact myself.
0: How? Run an ad in the newspaper? Murdered reporter's notebook for sale, apply Lee Corby, box XXX.
1: Okay. $5,000 isn't what we expected, but I suppose we can't do anything about it. What time do you meet the boy with the money?
0: 8:00.
1: You'll be there. Starboard Inn Bar, you said.
0: Yes. He said to come alone.
1: Okay. But I'll be in the bar, too.
0: All right. As long as you don't interfere.
1: I'll just sit close by and watch.
0: I'll, have to have the diary?
1: You get it.
0: When?
1: When you reach the Starboard Inn bar this evening. I'll be waiting at the entrance. I'll give it to you then.

0: on you, mister. I said, Dodger should have won. You know that. He's like, you know what I'd have done if I'd have been dressing? Huh?
1: Mm-hmm. Oh. Excuse me, bartender. I wasn't listening.
2: Oh. She a friend of yours?
1: Who?
2: That doll back there in the booth. The one with the red hat.
1: Oh, yeah. Slight acquaintance.
2: You've been looking over that way ever since that fat boy sat down next to her.
1: Maybe I'm jealous. Know him?
2: Oh, usually drops in for a beer before going to work. He's a night clerk over at the Carlton Hotel.
1: Night clerk?
2: Yeah.
1: That guy?
2: Sure. Something wrong with that?
1: No, I just figured he was a big shot.
2: Mm.
1: How about another drink?
2: Yeah, scotch and water, huh?
1: Right. And you better bring a martini for the lady, too.
2: Huh?
1: Her fat friend is just leaving. I'm going to join her.
2: Sure thing, mister, sure.
3: Hello, Lee.
1: Hi. Everything went okay?
3: Perfectly. You saw it. Satisfied?
1: What about your fat friends? He's satisfied?
3: He has the diary. We have the money. Here, I've already taken my share. $2,500. Your half is in the envelope.
1: Yeah, thanks.
3: Aren't you going to count it?
1: No. I trust you, sweetheart. What's more, I've ordered you a drink.
3: Thanks. No.
1: Oh, why don't you de-ice a little, honey? What's there going to be in sore? We've made a few bucks, and I'm looking for some laughs and maybe see the town.
3: Then you'd better buy yourself a comic book and a ticket on a sightseeing bus. You'll have a ball. So long, Lee. Don't think it hasn't been charming.
1: Why, my dear Miss Brandt, do you mean to say that this is goodbye?
3: Exactly. And when I get back to L.A., I'll make it a point never to ride in any car but my own.
4: Hello, Hotel Carlin. Yes? One moment, I'll connect you. I'm sorry to have kept you waiting, sir.
1: No, that's all right, clerk. I just want to leave a message.
4: Very well, sir. The message is for...
1: I'll leave that up to you.
4: Up to me? I'm afraid I don't understand.
1: It's about that envelope you picked up at the starboard bar 20 minutes ago.
4: I picked up an envelope?
1: Yeah. And you can relax. I'm not the law. About that envelope. You handed the lady another envelope containing $5,000. That's a lot of money to pay for a blank diary.
4: What?
1: The diary was a blank, Buster. But I know where the real McCoy is, and I'll make a deal.
4: I see.
1: You can relay that information to your boss. I'm going back to my hotel now, the Alton, room 612. I'll expect a call in an hour or so. And remember, no rough stuff, or the diary goes straight to the cops. It's all arranged.

0: Hello, Lee.
1: Oh, it's you, Elaine.
0: Mind if I come in? Surprised to see me?
1: Only disappointed.
0: You were expecting someone else?
1: Yes, I was. I'm surprised you'd try and pull a stunt like you did. Set up a phony contact to get that diary away from
0: me. And what about that trick you pulled on me, handing me a blank diary in a sealed envelope?
1: Okay, we're right back where we started. Except that I've racked up a profit of $2,500. Your money. Thanks, Elaine.
0: That's all right. You see, you still don't know who the real contact is. And I do.
1: And you don't have the diary. And I do. How much is it really worth, Elaine?
0: $50,000.
1: No wonder you were so willing to shell out $2,500 to get your hand on it.
0: Look, Lee, let's play this straight from now on.
1: Okay. We go on double-crossing each other, we'll die of old age before we collect any money.
0: Now, the head of the syndicate that wants this diary is waiting just across the border, Tijuana. He called me 20 minutes ago. I told him I would have to call him back.
1: Go ahead now. I'll get it for you.
0: Well, he called me at my hotel. I told him I'd call him from there.
1: What difference does that make? You won't know where you're calling from. What's the number?
0: Tijuana 3741.
2: Yes, Mr. Corby.
1: Get me Tijuana 3741, will you please?
2: Tijuana 3741. Very well, sir. Call you back in a moment.
1: Thank you. Who is this guy?
0: His name is Sanchez.
1: He's top man in the syndicate?
0: Well, as far as I know.
1: Huh. That must be your friend. Answer it.
0: Hello? Oh, that's all right. I'll talk to him. Hello, Sanchez. This is Elaine Brand.
1: Elaine.
0: Just a moment, Sanchez. What is it, Lee?
1: Hold the receiver to one side so I can listen in.
0: Sanchez?
3: Say, Senorita Brandt, I have been waiting for your call quite anxiously.
0: Everything's arranged. I can be at the Cafe Ruiz with everything you want by 10 o'clock. Is that agreeable?
3: Very. The Cafe Ruiz, 10 o'clock. I will be waiting, Senorita Brandt. Adios.
0: Well, Lee, you heard.
1: Yeah. Yeah, I heard.
0: Satisfied this time?
1: Really satisfied.
0: Well, I'll go back to my hotel. You check out, rent a car, and pick me up out front in about a half hour. We're due to meet Sanchez in Tijuana at 10.
1: I'll be there.
0: And remember, Lee, no more tricks. Neither of us can afford them.
1: You know just what you're going to do, don't you, Lee? The moment Elaine leaves, you go downstairs, check out, and rent a car. Then you hurry over to her hotel and take the stairs up to her room.
0: Lee, what's the idea?
1: Inside, Elaine.
0: You said you'd pick me up downstairs. What's the idea of the gun, Lee?
1: You've been picked up for the last time, Elaine.
0: But why? I haven't...
1: I don't trust you. You double-crossed your other partner and killed him, and you'll do the same thing to me the first chance you get.
0: You're wrong.
1: I'm not taking chances.
0: You'll never get away with it. Somebody will hear this
1: shot. Sure they will. That won't make any difference. You see, the first thing I'm going to do is lock your door. And I'm going to leave by that fire escape outside your window. By the time they force that door, I'll be in the car on the way to Tijuana.
0: Well, they'll see you.
1: No, it's pretty dark. Besides, they won't be thinking of that. So long, Eli.

0: Elaine Brandt dead in her hotel room, and nothing to connect her with you, you're certain you're in the clear as you drive across the Mexican border in the car you've rented. Now you're certain you only have to meet the man named Sanchez, deliver the diary you're carrying in your overcoat pocket, and receive $50,000. You arrive at the cafe right on time, and a waiter points out Sanchez sitting at one of the rear tables.
1: What is it, senor? Mind if I sit down, Sanchez? Should I, senor?
2: I don't think so. You're expecting Elaine Brandt.
1: Si, I am.
2: She won't be here, but I have the diary your syndicate wants. That's all you're interested in, isn't it?
1: That was part of the bargain, si.
2: Part? Part of it? What do you mean?
1: When the Senorita Brandt arranged this transaction a week ago...
2: A week ago?
1: She promised to deliver two things. To me, as representative of the syndicate, the diary. Second, she was to point out a killer to the police.
2: What?
1: The killer of the newspaper reporter Paul Winslow. He would, of course, be unaware of the fact he was walking into a trap.
2: Wait a minute. This doesn't make sense. You're trying to tell me your syndicate would allow Elaine to put the finger on one of their own killers?
1: A moment, senor. I am afraid you are confused. I should explain that I represent a newspaper syndicate. The syndicate that Paul Winslow was working for when he was murdered.
2: What?
1: I would advise you to remain seated, senor, and to keep both hands on the table. The police are sitting all around us. They are planning to question Senorita Brandt very closely. They are anxious to know how she got possession of the diary.
2: She's the one you want, not me. She killed Frank, too.
1: Who is this Frank?
2: He's the one that killed your reporter, Winslow. Elaine Brandt double-crossed him and killed him. Frank was the killer she was going to turn in.
1: Perhaps. And then again, perhaps the killer has delivered himself. You, senor.
2: Me? Now, wait a minute. I didn't kill that reporter.
1: That remains to be seen. The Senorita Brandt should be able to tell us. We shall go with the police and call on her together at her hotel. If you are not the killer, I am certain she will clear you.
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0: 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Its title, Infanticide.
1: Another tale well calculated to keep you in suspense. Today, Infanticide. The story of a father and his sons, dramatized by Alan Sloan, from a story written by Eliezer Lipsky.
2: Catmen live on this floor, friend.
3: The flat down the end of the hall. Follow you now.
2: Thank you.
4: Yes, sir.
2: Mrs. Catman, Wilfred Catman?
4: Yes, sir.
2: Oh, my name's Veeley. I spoke to your husband about insurance on the children.
4: Oh, that's my son. Wilfred's my son. My daughter-in-law's gone to work. So's Wilfred.
2: Oh, I see. Well,
4: Wilfred told me about it. Mind to come in? I could sign the papers there is to sign.
2: Yes, ma'am.
4: Seems a good thing. And she?
2: Oh, yes, ma'am, sure.
4: Oh, come in. Don't mind the mess with kids. It's follow and pick up.
2: Yes, ma'am. Now, I understand there's Willie and Chauncey.
4: Willie and Chauncey, that's right. Chauncey, he's going on 6, and Willie, he's just past 7.
2: Uh-huh.
4: Had them close together, you know, and 2's easy to take care of as one.
2: Yes, ma'am. Now, if you and your son have agreed on this insurance, you can just sign right down there where the little X is.
4: Mm-hmm.
2: That's
4: all righty.
2: It.
4: Down by the little X,
2: yeah.
4: Right?
2: That's it.
4: I got the arthritis, you know. I don't write so fast.
2: Yes, ma'am. 3 copies, please, there.
4: Does seem funny, though, insuring little fellas like that.
2: And there.
4: Ain't as if they invented the bug powerful enough to carry them off.
2: Healthy little guys, eh?
4: Well, you just look out the window and the big husky little redhead pushing all the others around. That there's Chauncey.
2: Oh, yeah, I noticed him when I come in the tenement. Takes after his dad, eh? And, which one's Wilfred Jr.?
4: Oh, he's sleeping. This muggy weather, the asthma, takes him in the night sometimes, so we let him sleep late.
2: Oh.
4: We all had the asthma. We all outgrew it. Nobody never died of it in the family.
2: Yeah, Mr. Catman told me about the asthma. It's the humidity these nights bothers him, I guess.
4: Yes, sir, but he's a real fine boy. Not as big as his little brother, but strong and wiry. Long bones. Come 15, 16, why, he'll just shoot right up.
2: Sure, that's the way it is. Now, you have Mr. Catman sign those. I take it Mrs. Catman's at work. Oh, yes, you said that.
4: Yes, she's gone up at 6:30, and you just missed my son. He's off by 8. But you come on in and take a look at Willie. I want you to see he's just a fine, healthy boy. Just the asthma.
2: Oh, no, I don't think
4: I... Now, I'll take you just a minute. He ought to be up and playing in the sunshine anyway. Bad nights, Willie sleeps with his daddy and mommy. Their room's got the window.
2: Uh-huh.
4: Lord, don't you wish you could sleep like a child sleeps?
2: Yeah.
4: Willie, rise and shine. Get up, big boy. Come on.
2: Oh, now let him sleep. I know how my kids get when
4: now, they... Now, come on, Willie. Grandma got to shake you awake. Willie. Wilfred Jr.
2: What's the matter? Something wrong?
4: Boy, stone cold. Cold as the clay.
2: What?
4: Willie boy. Mister. He's dead. Get the police.
2: Police? Let me call the doctor. Maybe he's sick.
4: He's dead. Stone cold dead. Poor baby. Get the law, Mister. She done it this time. Don't
2: who?
4: She finally got it done.
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7: Ed, the father's outside.
8: Hmm?
7: The dead boy's father, Catman.
8: Oh. How's he taking it?
7: I don't think he knows where he is, what he's doing. It was his firstborn, Ed.
8: Mm-hmm. Nothing on the mother yet?
7: Nothing.
8: All right, send him in.
7: Mr. Catman.
9: Coming.
7: Mr. Catman, this is Mr. Morgan. I told you about at the precinct. Assistant District Attorney.
9: I remember. Yes, sir.
7: Mr. Morgan will want to ask you a few questions about the boy. Investigation, you see.
9: Wilford Jr. Willie, yes, sir. Oh, Lord. Dear Lord.
8: Take a chair, Mr. Catman. You can smoke if you like.
9: Good Lord. He come and told me the boy's dead, sir.
8: Yes, that's right. Now, can you pull yourself together for just a few questions?
9: I guess so. What is it?
8: Your mother told the insurance man your wife had finally done it, was the way she put it.
9: My wife?
8: Yes. Had your wife ever tried to do the boy harm in any way?
9: No, sir.
8: Then what was your mother referring to?
9: Well, there was that time.
8: What time?
9: She lost him.
8: How's that?
9: She took him out and come home without him. Asked her where Willie was, and she said she left him with her folks. Could I have one of them cigarettes now?
8: Sure. She left Willie with her family, you say?
9: That's right. One night, two nights. And I got to missing the little cuss, and I called on the folks to bring him back home. And he wasn't there. They never had him.
8: Where was he?
9: She upped and left him on a doorstep with some folks in the neighborhood.
8: Mm-hmm. Who found him?
9: After 2-3 days, they took him to the police.
8: And when was this?
9: Last week.
8: Now, wait a minute. How old was Willie? 8?
9: 8, yes, sir. Oh, Lord, just die. Just let me die.
8: Left him in the neighborhood and he couldn't find his own way home? An 8-year-old?
9: Told him to stay put.
8: Your wife told him?
9: Yes, sir.
8: But the police returned him. Now, who notified them?
9: I guess I did.
8: When was this, last week?
9: Around then. A little longer, I guess. Around this time last year, seems like.
8: Mr. Catman, do you know where you are?
9: Police.
8: What month is this?
9: Summertime?
8: Detective Russell, may I see you for a minute?
7: Yes, Mr. Marvin.
8: Call the 25th. Find out if they've got a missing person complaint on the boy or an aided card on his recovery.
7: Okay, sure.
8: Now, Mr. Catman.
9: Mr., I didn't rightly get your name, Mr.
8: Morgan. Let me ask...
9: Could I rest up a bit?
8: You want me to hold off on the questions for a while?
9: Yes, sir. Is it all right if I pray in here?
8: Well, I... Yeah, of course.
9: I haven't called upon the Lord not once yet. To let the little fella not be dead. I'd like to call upon the Lord to let it all not be.
8: Mr. Catman, get hold of yourself. It's very important. Excuse me. Morgan.
10: Ed, on the wife losing the boy, they remembered it down the precinct. I talked to the detective who investigated.
8: Did it happen?
10: Not exactly the way he told it. She left him with friends, all right, but it was on account of a fight they'd had.
8: The man and the wife.
10: Right. Well, anyway, the way the wife was afraid he'd harm the boy. By the way, the 25th has everybody out looking for her. She never turned up at work.
8: Yeah, well, what was the fight about?
10: The boy's father.
8: What? And what were they fighting about?
10: That's what the fight was about, Ed. A running fight since the boy was born. Who was the father? Catman is...
8: Mr. Catman, let's get back to Willie. He wasn't your child, you said.
9: No, sir. I was in the army. He couldn't have. But it was like he was.
8: Was what?
9: My own.
8: Did you like him?
9: Not at the first. But when... Well, when you put out your finger on this little thing like a hand on a little mama doll with them deep creases to the wrist, you know? When it grabs hold like it was all there was in the world to hang on to for safety and trust.
8: Yeah, go on.
9: You can't help loving it. There isn't a man that wouldn't. No matter whose.
8: You loved Willie as a baby.
9: And a boy, too. Dear Lord, can I see him? I never got to see him yet, sir.
8: Later. Did he ever know you weren't his daddy?
9: Not unless he heard us arguing over it, you know.
8: How did he feel about you?
9: Same way. He loved me. I wouldn't trust nobody else.
8: How do you know that?
9: Like with the needles.
8: Hmm?
9: It was the asthma. He had to have the needle.
8: Injection.
9: The shots. Yes, sir. And he wouldn't let the doctor. Unless I held him. Only me. He said, I know it won't hurt. Because my daddy wouldn't let you.
8: Wouldn't let you what?
9: Hurt him. I wouldn't let...
8: Morgan.
11: Now this is Sergeant Bowen, 25th.
8: Yes, Sergeant.
11: On that dead boy, we went over the bathroom, Mr. Morgan. The toilet was stopped up, so we took a snake to it.
8: What did you find?
11: A necktie.

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4: 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Who let that bull out?
5: He'd have these asthmatic attacks.

0: mostly nothing. I go back to sleep. But sometimes just, Daddy, like that. And go on snorkeling.
1: All right, now this morning you said he had it pretty severely, the asthma.
0: Yes, sir.
1: So your wife gave him a bath?
0: Yes, sir.
1: Now, why did she do that?
0: They said at the clinic, lukewarm baths, when it got too much for him, calm him down. Relieve the worry and the fear.
1: The fear of choking to death.
0: Well, that's how it is with the asthma, sir. Calm him down in the bath.
1: Mm-hmm.
0: So she gave him one and she got up for work.
1: This was what time, did you say?
0: 6 o'clock.
1: Good. Morgan.
2: Ed, I got two things. One, the medical examiner's report.
1: Strangled?
2: No. The necktie must have been used to tie his wrists. There were the marks.
1: Cause of death?
2: He was drowned.
1: Good heavens. What else?
2: I was talking to the other boy, Chauncey, when the mother came home. He corroborated what she said. Willie was alive in the bed and making odd noises, so Daddy, that's Catman. Catman said, come on, Willie. I'm going to give you a bath.
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1: Mr. Catman, if you'll take that same chair. Sam, sit there, huh? Now, Mr. Catman.
0: Yes, sir? Why doesn't anybody let me see my boy?
1: Chauncey's too young, Mr. Catman. Maybe later.
0: Chauncey can take care of himself. I want to see Willie.
1: Willie's dead.
0: Oh, Lord. Say yes. Say yes. Oh, Lord.
1: Mr. Catman.
0: Yes, sir.
1: I show you this tie. I ask you, is this...
0: Yes, sir. That's my tie.
1: When did you last see this tie?
0: Why, I told Willie Daddy was going to bathe him. He was taking bad with the asthma and getting frightened of the breath and so hard to catch, you know?
1: What did he say?
0: He said all right and lifted up his arm so as to be carried to the tub. I shut the bathroom door with my elbow. I was carrying Willie, you see.
1: The tie.
0: Well, I tied his hands.
1: What did he say then?
0: Asked me what for, and I said to play cops and robbers. It was really so there'd be no splashing.
1: And then?
0: I gave him a bath.
1: Did you... Tell me, what did you do then?
0: I looked at him with his hair all brown and long. Not stick up your red like mine and Chauncey's. That's my real son, Chauncey. He's going on 6, you know.
1: Yes. You thought of Chauncey?
0: Chauncey, yeah. I wished I'd have met you.

0: Auntie, like I loved her, Willie. I mean, Willie isn't my own boy, you know. Did you know that? And there was Willie. And he wasn't mine. And I was caring for him and doing for him. I was always doing for him and fretting for him. And loving him because he was weak, I guess. He'd have to know someday his daddy wasn't his. And I loved him so. All mother naked, like a little frog in there. And loving me back, trusting me. Then I knew I didn't love my own child. That's Chauncey, sir. Didn't at all, not half, nor less, so much as Willie. And it all came to this. It was her son stealing all my love from my own son. It came right down to that. I saw it just as clear as clear. So I told him, duck under. Now wash your hair. Never let him up, I guess.
1: It was Willie coming between you and your own son that... In what way did Willie come between you, would you tell us?
0: Oh, only in my mind. I only wanted to love Chauncey. It was only in my mind Willie came in the way.
1: But you loved Willie.
0: Oh, yes, sir, I do. Like it was my own, all my own. And you know, I was thinking about what you said.
1: What was that, Mr. Catman?
0: This is no place for me to see my boy. I don't want you to bring him here or over to the jail. When I get out, I'll see him in the proper way. I'd sure love to take him one of those big yellow pads he's scribbling on. He just loves to draw airplanes and things, you know. I'll see him when I get out.
2: I'll see about bringing Chauncey around to see you, Mr. Cadman.
1: And you can have a pad for him.
0: Oh, you keep getting mixed up. Chauncey's rough and tough. He's like me. He can take care of himself. It's Willie I want to see, that Willie boy. Wilford Jr. is named after me, but he isn't mine, did I tell you that? He loves me. He trusts me. I'd like to bring him home. Surprises.
2: Ed, haven't you got enough, can't you?
1: Yeah, sure. Mr. Catman, go with the man.
0: I thank you kindly. You've all been most kind.

0: what's the charge?
1: Infanticide.
0: What'll happen?
1: He did it.
0: Yeah.
1: Would you find him guilty

0: Suspense.
1: You've been listening to Infanticide, dramatized for Suspense by Alan Sloan, from a story written by Eliezer Lipsky. Heard in tonight's story were Santos Ortega as Mr. Catman, with Nat Polan, Ralph Bell, Ruth McDevitt, Frank Butler, and Danny Occo. 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
2: 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Its title? Infanticide. 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
3: 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Yes, right now a glass full would be very pleasant, as Roma Wines bring you Mr. Joseph Cotton in Beyond Good and Evil by Ben Hecht and Douglas Whitney in a remarkable tale of

0: By Dr. Pierce. Good evening.
1: Good evening, Mary. Is Dr. McKillop still awake?
0: Oh, yes. We don't put him to bed until 8 or later.
1: Hmm.
0: Is evening service over already?
1: For a shame, Mary. A parson's housekeeper. And do you forget we don't hold service on Wednesdays?
0: Why, it slipped my mind it was Wednesday, sir. Of course, you've come to read to Dr. McKillop. He'll be so pleased.
1: There's so little I can do. If he were able to let us know in some way...
0: I can tell by his eyes, sir. Whenever you're here, they fairly glow.
1: Well, I suppose that helpless as he is, not able to speak or even write, my visits are at least a diversion.
0: You? You're more than a diversion, sir. You're his hope, if I may say so.
1: No, Mary. The Lord is his hope.
0: Oh, yes, sir.
1: The Lord struck him down with paralysis. And in time, the Lord will surely free him from it. Where is the doctor?
0: In his study, sir. We leave him there until bedtime.
1: Very well. I'll go in for an hour or so.
0: Stay as long as you like, Dr. Pierce. We won't disturb you. Dr. McKillop. It's Dr. Pierce come to read to you.
1: Good evening, Dr. McKillop. Good evening. Good evening, good evening. You're a most satisfying companion, McKillop. You hang on my every word and you never talk back. Never but once. And after tonight, you won't get the chance, so speak up, Doctor, why don't you? No? Oh, of course, the cat's got your tongue. Well, I'll turn up the lights a bit so I can at least bask in your baleful stare. Yeah, that's better, much better. Yes, tonight is your last chance, McKillop. Tonight is the consummation, the grand finale, the end, Act 3 curtain on a great play about death, redemption, about good and evil. And I won't shrink from your eyes tonight, McKillop. Your eyes can't kill, but I can kill. I have the mind and the will and the hands. I've killed one man, you know that. And tonight I'm going to kill again. No reading from the good book tonight, Doctor. No more metaphysics now. I'm going to tell you a story. Much of it is ancient history to you. But I think there's enough new to hold your interest. I know it'll hold my interest because I enjoy talking about myself. Well, you already know I killed a man. You know who he was. And you even know who I was before I became Dr. Howard Pierce, pastor of this good and godly community. At least you know the name Philip Gentry. But you never knew the soul of Philip Gentry, Doctor. The contempt, the sum of evil that was in me the night it all began. That was 3 months ago, a stormy night, as you remember. And where was I? I was crouching in a swamp with a man named Mac, because we had just escaped from prison, hiding like an animal in a deep muddy ooze, alien from the whole human race.
2: Gentry. Gentry, where are you going?
1: The highway, fool. We have to get out of this mud and make time.
2: But Pete's back there in the swamp. You can't leave him.
1: Why not?
2: We got to all stick together. He'll die back there.
1: Listen, we took equal chances when we made this break. I'm not taking extra chances for anyone. But make time before daylight and before the rain stops. We'll bring out dogs in the morning.
2: Dogs? Okay, you're the boss.
1: There's the highway now, beyond the fence.
2: Okay, so what do we do now? Where do we go?
1: We split up.
2: Split? But Gentry, shouldn't we stick together?
1: We split up. I go my way, you go yours. I'll meet you in Chicago later.
2: At Tony's place?
1: At Tony's place. In 2 or 3 weeks, when the manhunt cools off.
2: Okay. Okay, we'll make a great team, you and me. We'll make them suckers scream. Chicago. And then maybe South America.
1: All right, Mac, save the dreaming for later. Right now, you get moving. Now go on, fast. He headed north. I walked a mile or more this way, south. And then I saw the car. It was parked close to the edge of the road, its headlight almost blacked out by the driving rain. And by the glow of a flashlight, I saw a man bending into the rain, struggling to change a tire. He was alone, so I walked up to him.
3: You startled me. I didn't expect to see anyone out so late.
1: You picked a bad night for a flat.
3: Yes, it's the second today. I'm going to be awfully late.
1: Here, let me...
3: Oh, no, but if you'd hold the light.
1: Sure. From a long way?
3: Yeah, from Detroit. I'm on my way to Carlton. I was supposed to get there this afternoon.
1: That's your home, Carlton?
3: Well, it will be. I'm the new minister there. My name's Pierce.
1: Oh, of course. I didn't notice you were a preacher.
3: Do you know Carlton?
1: Oh, pretty well.
3: I'm taking over for old Dr. McKillop at Grace Church.
1: Oh, yeah, I've heard of him.
3: He's been in bad health, so I'm taking his place.
1: This bolt is stubborn. I can't seem to get it.
3: Here, let me try.
1: No, I'll manage if I can just...
3: Give me the wrench.
1: No, really, just hold the light.
3: I said give me the wrench.
1: Well, all right, it's awfully good of you, but... Wait, what are you doing?
3: I need your car, Dr. Pierce. You're going to be even later than you thought.
1: No, please don't hit me. No.

0: Let me see your license, buddy.
1: My license? Oh, yes. I have it here. Here it is.
0: Mm-hmm. Howard Pierce. Occupation. Oh, minister. I didn't notice.
1: Yes, but what is it? Was I speeding?
0: No. We were checking all cars on this road. There was a break at the state pen. 3 men. They might come this way.
1: Oh, I see.
0: Oh, but I won't hold you any longer, Reverend. You're going far?
1: No, to Carlton.
0: Oh, now I get it. Well, imagine me not catching on right away.
1: Catching on?
0: Sure. You must be the new preacher for Grace Church, taking Dr. McKillop's place.
1: Why, yes, I am.
0: You're going to the parsonage now?
1: I was.
0: Well, I'm going to headquarters now, and I have to go right by Dr. McKillop's house. You follow me.
1: Oh, I couldn't.
0: It's not out of my way at all. Not more than a block. I'll go slow so you can't lose me. Huh? Okay?
1: Well, all right.
0: Ah, that's the ticket. Really tickle old Dr. McKillop to have you delivered right to his door. Say, I bet you never counted on this kind of reception in Carlton, Reverend Pierce. Now, did you?
1: No, I certainly didn't, my son.
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4: That was it. My arrival in your dull, pleasant town of Carlton, remember? Officer Owens and your very beautiful daughter escorted me into your study.
5: Father, Mr. Owens brought Dr. Pierce.
6: Dr. Pierce, oh, come in. You and Mr. Owen wait outside for a few minutes, Lucy.
5: Yes.
7: Okay.
5: All right, Father.
6: Sit over here, Dr. Pierce. I can't tell you how relieved I am to see you.
4: I'm relieved to finally be here. Dr. McKillop.
6: Yes, well, I really couldn't bring myself to sleep tonight without first talking to you. You see, the situation's serious.
4: Serious?
6: My health. I'm a sick man. I've had one stroke, as you know.
4: Oh, yes, you wrote.
6: Yes, well, I could have another one at any minute. The doctor says a worse one. And I feel it essential that the work of the parish is in firm hands. This parish needs a young man.
4: Well, I hope to be of service.
6: I've heard only good of you, Dr. Pierce. And you know, you're even younger than you looked.
4: Than I looked?
6: In the picture you sent, darker, too. Your hair...
4: I'm afraid it wasn't a good likeness.
6: I have the picture here somewhere on my desk with your letters.
4: What did you want to talk to me about, Dr. McKillop?
6: Oh, all the work of the parish. Oh, yes. Here's the photograph. It's... Dr. Pierce.
4: Is there something wrong, Dr. McKillop?
6: It's not... Who are you? This isn't your picture. Who are you?
4: I don't think that would interest you, Dr. McKillop.
6: Something's happened to Dr. Pierce. What did you do to him? You're...
4: What do you think I did, Dr. McKillop?
7: Go on, guess. Guess.
6: Yes.
7: Don't play with me, you sanctimonious fool. Speak up. Speak. Oh, brother, don't tell me. Don't tell me you've had a stroke. You can't speak. Is that it? Well, I'll find out. I'll take that picture, Dr. McKillop. Now, if you don't mind.
5: Dr. Pierce, we thought we
7: Yes, Miss Lucy, something's happened to your father. We were talking and all of a sudden...
0: Oh, say, he's sick. I'll call a doctor, Miss Lucy.
5: Yes, please, Mr. Owen.
7: It's another stroke. He can't speak. Apparently can't move.
5: Oh, Father. Father, what can we do?
7: We'll have to wait for the doctor. Maybe even then.
5: I know. The doctor said he could be paralyzed for months, years, but he mustn't die.
7: No, I'm sure the Lord will spare him if we have faith.
5: Yes. Look. Look, he can hear us. See his eyes.
7: I see.
5: It's a blessing you got here tonight, Dr. Pierce. A blessing. You are going to stay.
7: Well,
5: you must.
7: Well, I wasn't sure, but since this has happened to your father, yes, I'll stay. I hope I prove worthy.

0: Dear friends, you may wonder that I chose this subject for my first sermon to you, the agony of the thief. It is no wonder, for as I spoke to you of such a man, a thief beaten, outcast, and alone, I spoke at the same time of each of us, from the mighty to the fallen, of that substance which we all share, our human dignity as beings made in the image of God. Remember the agony of our Lord, who shared by two thieves, crucified beside him, that he might be numbered among the transgressors. And remember his words to one, "Verily I say unto thee, today shalt thou be with me in paradise." We will sing hymn 426. O God, our help in ages past. My first sermon, Dr. McKillop, and it was duck soup for me. You couldn't understand how such a thing could be done without faith. Well, you didn't know I'd been a lawyer. I've done a lot without faith, McKillop. It doesn't take such a holy man to care for your sheep. From the first day until now, I've been the ideal parson, even the day I got that call from young Hubbard. Yes, I played the part. Oh, I forget that this is all news to you. You didn't know about that, about the conversation I had with young Hubbard in the study of the church.
1: Dr. Pierce?
0: Yeah?
1: I missed your first service Sunday, Doctor.
0: Hmm.
1: I thought I'd pay you a call.
0: Well, I'm glad you did. Sit down.
1: Oh, thank you. My name's Hubbard. I work at the bank, First National. I'm chief teller.
0: That's a very responsible job for a young man.
1: Oh, I don't know. I suppose it is, but, well, I don't have much more responsibility than the other tellers, except at the end of the month. Then it's a strain.
0: The end of the month?
1: Well, sure. Well, that's when I... Well, you know, I've never told anyone about this, so even with you...
0: Oh, Mr. Hubbard, it's confidential, huh?
1: Oh, naturally, not so far as you're concerned, Dr. Pierce. You see, the 30th of the month, we move all our deposits to the Federal Reserve Bank.
0: Mm.
1: $50,000 or more.
0: Mm.
1: Well, you can see how I wouldn't want some people to know that.
0: You mean you take the deposits alone?
1: Oh, no, that'd be even worse than it is. There's an armored truck comes to take the money. Comes by around 9:30 at night. But I'm alone in the bank until it gets there.
0: Mm-hmm.
1: Well, sometimes when I'm sitting there at my desk, I think how easy it would be.
0: Mm.
1: All someone would have to do is shoot me through the glass door. You see what I mean?
0: Faith, McKillop. God never sendeth mouth, but he sendeth meat. Out of all this community's 35,000 souls, Hubbard chose me to share that secret. Sent a letter that night to Mac, care of Tony's in Chicago. As you can see, Mac, the setup is simple and foolproof. If you do as I say, leave Tony's now, hide out until the 28th of June, then head this way. Case the job first, because you must be at the bank not later than 9 p.m. on the 30th. Yours, Gentry. That meant 2 months to wait. 2 months until the death of young Hufford. 2 months until I had $50,000 and a clear getaway. 2 months until tonight. 2 pleasant months to play a saintly part, warmed by adulation, warmed by love. Because even you could see what was happening to your daughter, your very beautiful daughter, Lucy.
2: Dr. Pierce, do you ever think of anything besides your work?
0: I don't know, Lucy. What sort of things?
2: Well, do you ever think of yourself, of a full life for yourself?
0: Why, of course. That's why I work. My work gives me a full life.
2: You don't know what I mean.
0: Yes, I think I do.
2: You see, I have to tell you, even if you don't want to hear.
0: Lucy, my dear.
2: I have to tell you that I love you, Howard. I know I can't expect that to mean much to you.
0: It means a great deal.
2: Not enough.
0: Lucy, dear, you told me once that you were engaged to someone.
2: Yes, I'm supposed to be. Tom's all right, but he's little and unimportant and afraid. He's afraid to dare anything, to do anything. He's meek.
0: The meek shall inherit the earth.
2: You don't believe that, Howard Pierce. Even if you are a parson, you don't believe it.
0: What do I believe, Lucy?
2: I don't know exactly. But when I first saw you, I knew that you were like me. You have boldness and strength. You have an inward feeling about life.
3: I let it ride. There wasn't any harm in that, Doctor, so far as I could see. Lucy was a great help, blinded by what she called love. And what did I feel? Love? Doctor, a man who has mastered the use of words as I have no longer knows what they mean, but only what they do. With Lucy, so long as the word love served me, I used it. After a while, it became a source of danger. That was last week, Wednesday, when I came in the evening to read to you.
2: Howard. Howard, the most wonderful news. Guess.
3: How can I guess?
2: Don't you know? The most wonderful thing that could ever happen to us.
3: What's that, Lucy?
2: Well, I've never breathed a word to Father about us because you asked me not to. Mm-hmm. Not until he can talk to us and give his blessing.
3: Lucy, you didn't.
2: No, not yet. But the doctor was here today, and he told me Father will speak again soon, any day now.
3: No.
2: He doesn't know why he hasn't already. Isn't that wonderful?
3: Yes, it is.
2: Howard, what's the matter?
3: Nothing's the matter.
2: But there is. I can see that
3: you... Oh, sit down, Lucy.
2: All right, Howard.
3: I was going to tell you before, my dear. You see, well, I can't marry you, not ever.
2: You can't...
3: Now, please, you mustn't ask me why. It doesn't matter why, do you understand?
2: It's because you don't love me.
3: If you have to believe that, all right. Only you must go on and live your life as though you never met me.
2: As though I never met you. Do you know what that means?
3: Whatever it means.
2: It means I'll marry Tom. It means I'll have a little, quiet, secure life.
3: The best life for you, Lucy.
2: Tom, in place of you. Well, maybe you're right. I won't ever have great happiness with him, but after this, I'll never have a greater unhappiness.
3: You mustn't be bitter, Lucy. If you hadn't known me, you would have married your Tom, and you would have loved him.
2: All right. All right, I will marry him. I'll marry him this week in church, and you'll perform the service, Howard. You'll be the one to make me Mrs. Tom Hubbard.
3: Who did you say?
2: Tom Hubbard. I'll be a banker's wife.
3: I never knew his name before. Well, no matter what you think, Lucy, I'm sure you'll be happy. Ask me why I didn't kill you, Dr. McKellop, when I heard that you might speak now at any time. I can still smother you with a pillow and no one would know. I suppose killing always was distasteful to me, a job for cruder minds. It isn't because of any moral scruples, believe me. And don't you believe, Doctor, that ethics had any part in what I did about Lucy either. Not for one minute. It was just that I wanted my hands free for this last week. It was just that I believe in leaving a place tidy, no loose ends. If it happens that my neat habits turn in a good deed now and then, that doesn't make me a Boy Scout. After all, if I were a higher being like you, I might be upset by thinking of such things as, killing Lucy's husband tonight, Tom Hubbard, as he sits at his desk at the bank. Here it is, the 30th, and I've got a very important date in half an hour. Well, Doctor, did that interest you? Now that you know the real Philip Gentry, do you understand? I doubt it. I doubt if you, with your good book and your hymnal, your years of tending the good sheep in the rich green pastures here, could ever understand one-tenth of what a man like me feels and is. It doesn't matter. I don't need your understanding. Good night, Doctor, and sleep well.
4: Good night, Dr. Pierce. Will you drop in tomorrow?
3: Tomorrow? Well, we'll see about tomorrow. We'll see.

0: Who is it?
1: It's Dr. Pierce, Tom. Let me in.
0: Oh, doctor. Just a minute.
2: I wanted to make sure. You see, this is the night when the truck smoked.
1: Yes, I remembered. That's how I knew where to find you, Tom.
2: Did you want something?
1: Lucy is feeling sick. I came to send you home.
2: Lucy? Well, but I can't. I have to stay.
1: I can stay for you.
2: Well, gee, I don't know. I'm supposed to stay.
1: Lucy is calling for you, Tom.
2: She's really sick? Well, all right. I guess with you here, it'll be all right.
1: Just tell me what to do.
2: Well, that's the money already in those sacks.
1: Yes. And I sit here?
2: Yes, right at this desk.
1: Mm-hmm.
2: Well, gee, I don't know what the directors will think.
1: Run along now, Tom. They'll never know why. Even if someone walks by from the outside, they'll never know if it's you or me sitting here.
3: There. That got him right through the head. Now, he ought to have that money already, right near him.
4: Mac.
3: Huh? What? Who's there?
4: Mac. Come here, Mac.
3: Gentry!
4: Yes. It's Gentry, Mac.
3: But something's screwy here. You said in your letter...
4: I know. I didn't have a chance to tell you. The plans were changed, Mac.
3: Gentry. Honest, Gentry, I didn't mean to...
4: I know. You'd better go. I'm dying, Mac.
3: Nah, I ain't gonna leave you here. What do you think I am?
4: Yes, yes, you are. They won't get me, Mac. I'm dying. You go on now. Only you won't be able to take the money.
3: Huh?
4: The plan is all changed.
3: Okay, that don't matter. The dough.
4: Remember me when thou comest into thy kingdom.
3: What? What are you talking about?
4: That's from the Bible, Mac. You wouldn't know it, I guess. It's from the Bible. It was said by a

This, dear friends, was the man Philip Gentry, or Dr. Pierce, or whatever other name he may choose in eternity. The man whom we bury today. That night when he stood above my bed, pouring defiance and bitterness into my ears, thinking that I was paralyzed, I could both speak and write. My paralysis had been gone for many days, but I did not speak, because I knew what Philip Gentry would do, what he had to do. I knew what he denied, that to accomplish work as he had in God's vineyard, a man must have faith, even though he denied that faith. That is why, in spite of all, he protected my daughter's happiness. That is why he could not kill me. For the work he did here had molded him, in spite of himself, into a man who was truly a servant of God. To such a man, our Lord would say, "Verily, I say unto you, today shalt thou be with me in paradise."

0: Roma Wines have brought you Joseph Cotten, a star of Beyond Good and Evil. Tonight's study in suspense.
1: This is Truman Bradley for Roma Wines, the sponsor of suspense. 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
0: Joseph Cotten appeared through the courtesy of David O. Selznick, producer of Alfred Hitchcock's Spellbound. 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

0: 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You and the one you love. 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
4: I sometimes think of it. Not often, because it's too frightening. But just sometimes. It's a thing that you'd never believe could have happened. But it did. When I look across the room at Kathy, I remember that time not too long ago, the night it started. That was the real beginning. It was a slow night. I kept cruising around, looking for a fare and thinking. Driving a cab, hadn't been too bad. But there was Kathy. We were engaged, wanted to be married, and money was a pretty big problem. Then I saw the two men standing under the marquee of the Broadway Theater. Now that was something more practical to think about. A fare.
5: Eastwood Club, 40th Street.
4: Yes, sir.
5: Well, Gaines, what did you think of the play?
6: I found it very moving.
5: Did you really? Sentimental drivel. May I quote for you? When it comes to the invisible power that rules life itself, we find that it is, as always, love. The love of a man for a woman.
6: What's so funny about that,
5: Slate? It's not funny. It's pathetic. Love. It comes in a poor last in running the inhabitants of this planet, I can assure you.
6: Well, what do you think comes in first?
5: The elementals. Fear, hunger, and hate.
6: Oh, I don't believe that.
5: You can't face it, you mean?
6: Nonsense.
5: Logic should tell you that I know what I'm talking about. The greatest accomplishments, all of the world's progress, is in one way or another brought about through hate, struggle, killing. Certainly not love.
6: You're wrong. Men do more for what they love and believe in.
5: Oh, don't be naive. Love. Why, there aren't a pair of lovers in the world that I couldn't turn against each other. Well, I'll go further. I could take the most devoted couple and have them gouging each other's eyes out in a week. And I wouldn't touch them.
6: You honestly think...
5: I honestly know. Of course, it would have to be an average man and woman. Him, for example.
6: Who?
5: Cabby.
4: Yes, sir?
5: Have you heard what we've been talking about?
4: Yes, sir.
5: Well, what do you think?
4: I'm sorry, it's against the company regulations to get in arguments with the customer.
5: The devil with regulations. I assume you've got a mind. What do you think? Am I right?
4: No, sir, you're not.
5: You're in love?
4: Yes.
5: Undying, perfect love?
4: We're happy with it.
5: And you think I couldn't part you?
4: No.
5: Would you like to make a bet on that?
4: No.
5: There, Gaines, you see?
6: I don't see anything.
5: It's obvious the man says he's in love, but he won't gamble on it. He knows I'm right.
4: I think you're nuts, sir. And this is the Eastwood Club. I'll say this for him. He gave me a buck tip. And I'll say something else for him. He didn't belong in this century. That's what I told Kathy when I got off. And then we forgot about it. Until one evening a week later when I got a call at the garage.
7: Mr. Davis Latimer?
4: Speaking.
7: How do you do, Mr. Latimer? This is John Slake. You do remember. You drove me to the Eastwood Club last week. We had a slight discussion about love.
4: Yeah, I remember, all right. How did you get my name?
7: I took the trouble of noting down your cab number and checking with your company.
4: I see. Well, what can I do for you, Mr. Slake? I'm on my way out to work and
7: Mr. Latimer, I shall come immediately to the point, then. I'm a rich man, Latimer, and I'd like to make you an offer. One you won't wish to turn down.
4: What kind of an offer?
7: Well, I'd rather discuss that in person. Will Sunday afternoon be convenient?
4: What kind of an offer?
7: Oh, you're suspicious, Mr. Latimer.
4: Yeah, that's right.
7: Very well. My offer has to do with money. Money for you. A good deal of it. And I assure you that you will have to do nothing which will in any way compromise your high moral principles.
4: Look, mister, this is your idea of...
7: I'm extremely serious. If you will call at my house on Sunday afternoon, you will find it to your advantage. However, there is one point. I wish you to bring your young lady with you.
4: I don't know.
7: Think it over, Mr. Latimer. I'm sure you're a sensible man. And believe me, my offer is no joke. My address is 490 Park. You will think it over, won't you?
4: I'll talk to her about it.
7: Good, good. I look forward to seeing you both on Sunday.
5: Now, Miss Vane, Mr. Latimer, to business. My offer. Did he speak of it to you, Miss Vane?
8: Yes.
5: Well, excellent. And what was your opinion of my theories?
8: Are you married, Mr. Slake?
5: No. Oh, no.
8: Then you wouldn't understand. You're wrong.
5: Good, good. You share your fiancé's views that nothing could come between you. At least not I.
8: No, I don't think you could.
5: Would you both be willing to test my theory? Let us say, pit your love against one of my brute elementals.
4: What kind of test?
5: A test by hunger. Hunger, Mr. Latimer.
4: That's your offer?
5: Only part of it. The part that I feel might interest you is the remuneration. There will be a certified check of $10,000 waiting for you if your love proves stronger than my hunger.
8: How do we prove that?
5: You will be without food of any kind for 10 days. At the end of that time, a piece of bread will be thrown between you. If you're still in love with each other, you'll of course share the bread between you. If, however, you're in the grips of my elemental hunger, you'll fight over the stale crust like two beasts.
8: That's silly. We wouldn't. No two people in love would. That's what love is.
5: Well, perhaps you're right, but I'd like to be convinced.
4: Look, are you serious about this? $10,000 for going hungry for 10 days?
5: Oh, why not? I'm being generous. I'm offering you $10,000 to back up your own statements. And I'll even cut the time down from 10 days to 7.
4: No. No, I don't plan to starve Kathy or myself to prove anything to you.
5: Oh, forget about me. You can use the $10,000. Otherwise, you wouldn't be driving a cab. You and Miss Vane could be married immediately instead of penny-pinching your way through years of endless drudgery to save up enough money.
4: Yeah, yeah. Thanks for the drinks, Mr. Slake. We'll be going.
8: No, wait a minute. He's right, David.
4: What do you mean he's right?
8: He is. We haven't got anything to lose. $10,000. And if that's all we have to do...
5: I give you my word.
8: Why not? We love each other, don't we?
4: Well, sure we do,
8: all
4: but...
8: All right. Let's do it.
4: Look, I'd have to quit my job.
5: I'll make it up to you, Mr. Latimer. I'll double your salary. Triple it, even if you lose our wager.
4: Oh, Kathy, you...
8: Yes. I'm not afraid.
4: Okay. You're on, Mr. Slake. During the next few days, it was all arranged. The experiment was to run from Monday through Sunday midnight. Kathy and I were put in a large room in the upper story of Slake's mansion. We were always visible through large glass doors. There was an iron cot and mattress at each end of the room, a table, some chairs, and that was about all. At 12:01 Monday morning to the minute, Slake came in to issue his last instructions as our 7 days of starvation began.
5: I have provided you with sanitary facilities on all the running water you want. However, I'm afraid you must do without soap or toothpaste. Unfortunately, they are edible. My apologies, Miss Vane. Lipstick and rouge are also forbidden for the same reason.
8: What about reading? Books, magazines?
5: I'm afraid not. You would find the pages too tasty to resist as time passed. The same applies for pencil and paper. Any other questions?
4: No, I guess not.
5: Very well. You understand that no matter how you beg, plead, scream, or cry out, you will not be given food for the next 168 hours. Is that clear?
4: Yeah, it's clear.
5: Well, I wish you luck then.
4: The first day was easy enough. We talked about old friends, made plans for our future, played word games, anything to pass the time. We even made jokes about food. The hunger pangs didn't come until the middle of the second day. They came in suddenly with the sharpness of iron teeth, biting hard into your stomach and letting go, and then biting again. Both of us felt it.
8: Are you all right, Dave?
4: Yeah, you?
8: Oh, of course. You're not sorry we started this thing?
4: No. No, of course not. $10,000, I can take it for a week if you can.
8: A week? That's not long, is it? Besides, it's only 6 days now.
4: As the day wore on, the hunger pains grew worse. The iron teeth jabbed into my stomach harder and harder. And in between, all I could think of was food. Winter breakfast in the country. Hotcakes, golden, puffy, a huge warm pile of them, brown and yellow syrup. Roast beef, thick slices, real thick and rare. Then that evening, Slake, who was always there watching behind the glass doors, stopped in on us. He seemed to read my mind.
5: Everything perfectly all right, I suppose, Mr. Latimer? Miss Vane?
4: Yeah, everything is fine, Mr. Slate.
5: Ah, charming. You are admirable guests, indeed. You make so little demands on one's hospitality. You know, I wished for you at dinner this evening. I really wished for you.
8: Did you, Mr. Slake?
5: Yes. The bisque had a trifle too much whipped cream for my taste, but the fish... Well, the fish was perfection. Baked bluefish, you know. And the roast...
4: Shut it out!
5: Oh? Oh, forgive me, I didn't realize my elemental had already begun to touch you.
4: Don't worry. You're not going to win.
5: Well, perhaps not. But a similar test was attempted in the 16th century by a Prince Alessandro on a devoted couple in his court. The results were most interesting.
4: Yeah, I'll bet.
5: Yes, really. They tore at each other's flesh. Tangled themselves into such a horrible knot that Alessandro's men could hardly get them apart. That's how strong their love was, Mr. Latimer.

0: We will return to Escape in just a moment. But first... Hello?
1: Hi, Bob. 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
0: Sure, always do.
1: Well, then you heard what they said about the new 54 Plymouth coming out Thursday. I was wondering...

0: On the third day, the hunger pangs were no longer sharp jabs. Now it was a constant, violent, gnawing, nibbling feeling inside. It was a pulling ache deep in my head, as if someone were jerking my brain from its socket with an ice hook. And I know she was feeling just as badly. We tried to talk to each other, but we'd already said everything there was to say 5 times over. She tried to cheer me up, but her voice suddenly had a whine to it that was driving me out of my mind. Everything was driving me mad. I couldn't think straight anymore.
1: Dave?
0: What?
1: Tell me about that time you ran away from home.
0: You've heard it 100 times.
1: I'd like to hear it again.
0: You're a liar.
1: Dave, don't.
0: Shut up.
1: Well, we've got to do something, Dave. Yeah, I thought if we... Look, why don't we count the bluebirds on the wallpaper? You know, I found a new way of counting them. If I start from the side, I can get 22 bluebirds to each wall instead of 21.
0: I don't want to count bluebirds.
1: You must.
0: Stop whining.
1: I know. Mark off the room. That's fun.
0: I've marked it off a million times. A million times. You want to know the figures?
1: Yes. Tell me the figures.
0: 40 shoe feet long, 30 shoe feet wide, 43 bare feet by 31 and a half bare feet, 126 fists by 97 fists, 1,213 thumbs by 931 thumbs. Are you satisfied?
1: That was wonderful, Davy.
0: What was wonderful about it?
1: I'm trying my best, Davy. I'm just trying.
0: Oh, stop trying. I'll hit you. I swear I'll hit you.
1: You think I'm not hungry, too?
0: I hope you're starving. You did this to me. It's your fault. I'd never be here if you didn't stick your face into it. Starve. Go on.
1: I hate you. You're horrible.
0: Get off that chair and over to the cot, because if you don't, I'm going to smash your face.
2: Good evening.
0: What do you want?
2: I trust everything's all right.
0: No, everything's not all right, you fat pig.
2: I thought I detected signs of gathering violence.
0: Why don't you get out? Go on, get out!
2: I could never forgive myself if anything should happen to the young lady.
1: I don't need your help, Mr. Slake. I can take care of myself.
2: I'm afraid not.
0: You heard her. She doesn't want you here. Now get out.
2: Ah, but Miss Vane doesn't appreciate the power of an elemental. It can easily turn the man she fancies she's in love with into a murderer. That's why I believe I'll sit down and stay a while. Oh, Jacques? Jacques?
3: Oui, monsieur.
2: Duty calls. I'm afraid I'll be forced to dine in here.
3: Eh bien, monsieur. What is it that monsieur desires this evening?
2: I don't know. I think an American cuisine for tonight. Let me see. We can start off with shrimp cocktail, but be sure it's surrounded with plenty of cracked ice. Next, I'd like soup. Clam chowder. Rich, thick clam chowder.
3: It will be as you offer, monsieur.
2: And for my entree, steak. A thick, juicy steak, quite rare, seasoned with garlic and smothered in onions. Well, Mr. Latimer, I must say you're handling yourself very well. All right, Jacques, I'll order the dessert later. You may go.
3: Monsieur?
0: I didn't look at her. I didn't care. Both of us were pretending we didn't see, we didn't hear. I don't know why. Slake sat with us smiling. Nobody said anything. I watched Jacques leave and come back a while later with a tray bulging with food.
2: Ah!
0: I felt myself shivering at the sight of it. But I still didn't say anything. I waited until Jacques set the tray down on the table in front of Slake.
3: Oh, the steak is tender tonight, monsieur.
2: Excellent, excellent. I find myself with quite a vigorous appetite. Oh, don't go yet, Jacques. I may need you.
0: Slake put his fork into the thick white meat of a shrimp, streaming with red sauce. That's when I jumped out of it.
2: Get away. Get away, animal. I suspected you were up to something, Latimer.
4: I want the food. I've got to have it. Slake, I'm not taking anymore. I can't. I'm not going to go.
2: Stay back. Stay back, I warn you.
4: No, no, I'm hungry. I'm hungry.
2: Stay back. Now, one more step and I won't miss,
4: oh,
2: Mr. Latimer. Really? I'm not as bad as all that. I even considered giving you a bite to eat before.
4: Lying.
2: Oh, but I'm not. Would you like that, Latimer?
4: No, mean it.
2: I assure you I do. Of course, I don't appreciate being attacked and then vilified by a torrent of insults.
4: No. I lost my head, Mr. Slate. Yes, I did. You're a really clever man, Mr. Slate. You're very clever. I'm sorry. I'm just a

0: taste, that's all. Just a taste.
1: I don't remember how long I cried. When I stopped, my mind was all right again. For a minute, anyway. I saw Kathy lying on the other cot at the far end of the room. She was sobbing. It was a sad sound. I remembered what I'd done. I hobbled over to her cot. Kathy. Kathy.
2: Don't hurt me. Please don't hurt me.
1: I don't want to hurt you, darling.
2: You're not angry, Dave?
1: I didn't know what I was saying before. I can't be angry with you, darling. I love you.
2: Dave. I'm sorry. I'm hungry.
1: That night it was worse than ever. It was a nauseous, heavy hunger that nagged, wouldn't let go. I drank gallons of water. I poured the useless, flimsy stuff down my throat until I choked, but I got no relief. None at all. Morning finally came. That was worse yet. The dizziness set in. I tried to get up. The floor kept falling away. I had rubber legs. I found myself getting angry at a crease in the carpet, at my untied shoelace. I managed to get to one of the chairs in the center of the room. I can't tell you what for. Then I saw Kathy coming toward me, crawling on all fours.
2: Dave?
1: Yes. What is it?
2: Help me up. I want to sit on the chair.
1: All right. You made me fall.
2: I'm sorry.
1: Sorry. What good does that do? Stay away from me. What is it? Stay
2: Dave,
1: away.
2: Dave.
1: Stop. Cry. Go ahead. Cry. You're ugly.
2: No.
1: You're ugly. Your hair is like a stringy, dirty old mop. Stringy, dirty old mop. I hate you. It's all your fault.
2: No. Don't talk to me that way. No.
1: Get away from me. I can't stand the sight of you. You make me sick. Get away. Go.
2: I hope you starve to death. Hear me. I hope you starve! Die!
1: I lost all track of time. It may have been 5 days, six, I don't know. I heard strange sounds that were part of me, but seemed to come from outside as well. I also remember crawling. There was a squawking voice that came from my chest, but didn't sound like me, that kept talking to itself. I'll have more cream. Yes, sugar too. And potato, please, lots of potato. French fry. No. Lamb chops today, steak tomorrow. Bacon, well done. I'm hungry.
3: You want to be horsewhipped for this, Slake?
4: I don't want any sermons, Gaines. Now you're ready to witness the test.
3: Yes. Let's get it over with, for heaven's sakes.
4: All right. Now watch. All right, get up. There, between you. The food is there on the floor. Get up!
1: I saw it. The bread on the floor. A tiny dot far out in space. Painfully, I slid down from the couch. On all fours, I slowly pushed forward. I noticed a woman on the other side of the room, lying on her cot, staring at me and at the bread. She tried to get up, but couldn't. I wondered who the strange, skinny woman was. I finally reached the bread. I touched it shyly. Was soft. I shivered as my hand closed around.
2: Dave.
1: The woman again.
2: Dave.
1: I wondered whose name she was calling.
2: Dave.
1: Didn't really matter, though. I picked up the slice of bread and sniffed
2: it. Darling, did you hear me, darling? Kathy.
1: I started to put the bread clumsily into my mouth.
2: Charlie, I'm so hungry.
1: That was Kathy. Catherine, the girl I was going to marry. And she was hungry. That's all there was to it. I started across the miles of carpet. Bread. Bread. You ate it.
2: You first. You're hungrier.
1: No. I love you. It's for you. I love you.
4: Gaines, get them out of here. Give them the money and get them out of here. Hurry up and get these babies out of my sight.

Would you like to win a brand new 1954 high-style Plymouth convertible? Well, then be sure to enter the Big Plymouth Contest that starts this Thursday. $25,000 in prizes, including six new 54 Plymouths and hundreds of cash prizes. Your Plymouth dealer can give you an entry blank next Thursday. You'll see it contains a complete list of the prizes and the easy rules. But don't put it off, because the contest closes midnight, Monday, October 19th. So how about a big red circle on the calendar around this coming Thursday? That's the day to see the new 54 Plymouth and enter the big contest. Is it a date?

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Featured in the cast were Ben Wright and Byron Kane. The special music for Escape was composed and conducted by Rex Corey. This is Roy Rowan speaking.

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You just heard an episode of Escape, which originally aired Sunday, October 11th, 1953, 73 years ago today, titled Elementals. This episode of Mysterious Traveler first aired Tuesday, October 11th, 1949, 77 years ago today, titled The Last Survivor.

0: System presents The Mysterious Traveler, written, produced, and directed by Robert A. Arthur and David Cogan, and starring tonight two of radio's foremost actors, Ralph Bell and Robert Dryden, in The Last Survivor.
1: This is The Mysterious Traveler, inviting you to join me on another journey into the realm of the strange and the terrifying. I hope you will enjoy the trip, and it will thrill you a little and chill you a little. So settle back, get a good grip on your nerves, and be comfortable, if you can, as we journey into the unknown in the story I call The Last Survivor. In a small 6 by 10 feet radio compartment, a man sits sprawled in the transmission operator's chair. His hair is unkempt, his face bearded. He stares at the panel board before him with vacant, bloodshot eyes. Now and then, as though in a dream, and as if for the thousandth time, he leans forward and picks up a wireless radio phone.
2: Calling base, San Augustine. Come in, base. San Augustine. Over. Calling base, San Augustine. Come in, San Augustine. Over.
3: They don't answer, do they?
2: No, Connors, I'm afraid not. How do you feel?
3: I'm all right. Colonel, why don't you try another channel?
2: I've tried them all. Haven't been able to make contact.
3: Have you checked the equipment?
2: Yes, to the best of my ability. As far as I can see, it seems to be in working order.
3: Maybe if you were to help me to my feet, I could double-check it for you.
2: No, Connors, lie where you are. Don't try getting up. Take it easy.
3: But I'm a radio man. I know the equipment.
2: Later, Connors, later. Is there anything I can get you? Food, water?
3: No. No, thank you, Colonel. It's strange. Just the two of us. Out here. Like this.
2: Yes.
3: What will you do when you're alone, Colonel?
2: Alone?
3: I can't last much longer.
2: Oh, nonsense, Connors. You're going to be all right. You're going to be all right, do you hear?
3: Who are you kidding, Colonel? Me? Or yourself? It's a strange way to end up. Isn't it?
2: A strange way to end up. Yes. I remember that day. So long ago. So very long ago. I feel as if I were looking back on another age. And perhaps I am. What year was it? 1947? Yes. It was a year like so many the world has known. It was a year of war and peace, of fear and hope, of feast and famine. And I was stationed at the Army Air Base at San Augustine, New Mexico, chief of the experimental rocket section. It was in the spring of 1947. May 8th, to be exact, that I was ordered to report at General Farnsworth's office.
4: Come in.
2: Colonel Worthy reporting, sir.
4: Oh, come in, Dick. Have a seat.
2: Thank you, sir.
4: Orders have just come through for you to report to the chief in Washington.
2: Washington?
4: That's right.
2: Have you any idea what it's about, sir?
4: Yes, I was speaking to the chief just a few minutes ago. Seems they're interested in those spaceship plans you submitted to them.
2: My interplanet rocket ship plans?
4: Yes. The chief and his technical staff seemed to think he did an excellent job. It started a certain amount of activity.
2: But, sir, I clearly stated in my accompanying report that a flight into space is impossible at this time. The fuel just doesn't exist that can power an interplanet spaceship.
4: It seems that you're wrong, Dick.
2: Wrong?
4: Yes. According to Professor Murray, atomic power could make your interplanet ship practical. And if anyone should know, it would be Professor Murray. He helped develop the atomic bomb.
2: You mean he's interested?
4: So I understand. The chief's going to ask for an appropriation of $20 million for the development and construction of an atomic-powered spaceship. You and Professor Murray are to work on the project jointly. How soon can you leave?
2: I'll be ready in an hour, sir.
4: There'll be a plane at your disposal.
2: Good luck.
5: Thank you, sir.
6: Well, I've looked forward for some time now to meeting you, Colonel.
2: Thank you, Professor Murray. Why did you become interested in my plan, sir?
6: As you know, I am one of the scientists who helped develop the atomic bomb. It was a terrible responsibility. And we scientists must answer to a great extent for its use. I'm hoping that through a successful spaceship, mankind will turn to peaceful uses of atomic energy.
2: I understand, sir.
6: I've studied your plans with minute care. And the ship you've blueprinted is a masterpiece of design.
2: Thank you, Professor.
6: Oh, not at all. You deserve praise for your work. Now, as for the fuel problem, I'm convinced atomic energy is the answer.
2: But, Professor, what about the radiation danger, if it were used?
6: We would have to design and construct an engine that would be a complete unit in itself and completely sealed off from the rest of the ship. Now, according to my calculations, very rough calculations at the moment, the ship would have to achieve an acceleration of 4H to reach a velocity of 8 miles a second, at which speed it could attain an upper limit.
2: A little over 2 years later, the completed XIP-1 was wheeled from its hangar at San Augustine, New Mexico. Its towering cylindrical body rose 240 feet into the air, and its silver nose pointing skyward gleamed under the strong sun. The field was cleared of all personnel, and from a concrete observation control tower 2 miles away, Professor Murray and I prepared to send it on its first test flight.
6: Well, Dick, this is it. The culmination of all our years of work. There's the XIP out there ready for flight.
2: Yes. Well, the next few hours will tell all. The field's been cleared, Professor. We're ready to proceed.
6: Then take over, Dick. I'll stand by. Keep an eye on the observation radar and control crew.
2: Sound flight warning signal.
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2: Cut in nuclear jet number one.
7: Cut in nuclear jet number one.
6: The ship is hovering.
2: Yes. Cut in nuclear jet number two.
7: Cut in nuclear jet number two.
6: There goes the XIP. He's taking off.
2: Instrument reading.
8: Rate of flight, 500 miles per hour. Altitude, 1,000 feet. Rate of flight, 2,000 miles per hour. Altitude, 90,000 feet. Rate of altitude, 4,000 miles per hour. Altitude,
2: after hour, we traced the flight of the XIP through space. When night came, the ship's flaming tail became visible to the naked eye as it traveled further and further into the infinite. At dawn, after the XIP had flown well over 1,000,000 miles, electronic light signals were sent out to reverse the ship's course and direct it back toward Earth. 12 hours hours later, the XIP landed safely at the San Augustine base. It was that moment. It was the beginning of a new age. The age of interplanet travel. A year passed. The XIP made test flight after test flight, flying greater and greater distances on automatic radio instrument control. And finally, the day came when we were ready. Ready to consider the first human flight into space.
6: Well, Dick, after weeks of discussion with our leading scientists, our objective has been selected.
2: What's it to be, Professor?
6: The planet Mars.
2: Oh. Oh, why Mars?
6: Oh, for a number of very excellent reasons. Mars is the closest planet to us. Furthermore, it's the planet that we know the most about, little as that may be.
2: Mars, that would be a flight of approximately 50 million miles one way.
6: Yes. How soon do you think the XIP can be prepared for such a flight?
2: Oh, I should estimate 30 days.
6: 30 days. All right, Dick. We'll set September 15th as flight day.
5: Ready for flight, sir. 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
2: Thank you. Is there anything, Professor, you want to say before we take off?
6: No, Dick. Everyone's been thoroughly briefed.
2: Well, then the moment's arrived. Stand by for flight orders.
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2: 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Instrument reading.
8: 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Flight velocity, 600 miles per hour. Flight distance covered. 80,000 feet. Time, 9 seconds. Flight velocity, 2,000 miles per hour.
2: Each passing second, the XIP gained speed, carrying us ever faster towards the edge of the Earth's gravitational field. All was silent in the command room, except for the voice of the control officer reading the instrument panel. As the 8-minute flight mark approached, we reached the zenith of our speed. The professor blacked out, held from falling only by his safety belt. One by one, the technicians and crew members lost consciousness. And then I, too, found my vision failing. And all became black. When I regained consciousness, I found other members of the crew already recovered and at their stations. The professor was slowly coming, too, as I got to my feet. Instrument reading.
8: Flight distance covered. 15,000 miles. Time, 27 minutes, 30 seconds. Flight velocity, 26,000 miles per hour.
2: How do you feel, Professor?
6: Oh, my heart's acting up a bit, but I can't expect too much from it at my age. Everyone else all right?
2: Yes, everyone came through fine. Professor, look at the flight vision screen. You can see the Earth, 16,000 miles behind us.
6: As a scientist, I knew what it would look like from this distance. And yet, it's incredible. You can see the Atlantic and Pacific Oceans and the North and South American continents from pole to pole. Half the world.
2: Yes. It's like looking down on a small globe of the world.
6: Beautiful. Beautiful. Are we holding to our course, Dick?
2: Oh, yes, Professor. The automatic instrument controls haven't deviated a hairline. We're dead on course.
6: Good. If our calculations are correct, in 76 days, we should reach Mars.
2: The days and weeks passed, and each was one of discovery, of new knowledge, of sights never before seen by human beings. Excitement grew ever increasingly greater as the flight distance to Mars lessened. Crew members would stand for hours before the flight vision screen, scanning the planet we were bound for. At dawn of the 76th day, we approached Mars. The nuclear jet engines were cut. And as Mars drew us towards her orbit, we prepared to land. Stand by to land on Mars.
7: Attention, crew members. Stand by to land on Mars.
6: How quiet it is. It seems strange not to hear the engines after 76 days.
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1: Well, Professor, we've done it. 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
6: Yes. Let's hope that as a result of this flight, atomic energy will be used for peace and not for war.
1: Well, shall we have a look at this planet?
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1: A moment later, a picture formed on the scanning screen, and we saw the landscape of Mars. As far as the eye could see, there was desert. Wide tracts of brown, barren soil broken here and there by ugly, thorny desert plants. Now and then a gust of wind would come swirling across this desert, all but obscuring the view. There were no visible signs of life out there. Only great vastness and great loneliness. It's just wasteland. Nothing but wasteland.
6: It reminds me a great deal of the deserts of Tibet.
1: Disappointing, isn't it?
6: Oh, come now. This is only a small part of Mars. Who knows what the countryside may be a few hundred miles from here.
1: Yes, that's true. The Martian canals, which we've studied through telescopes on Earth, now we'll be able to see them close up.
6: Yes, it's going to be a great adventure exploring this planet. Well, we'd better proceed with our preliminary test, Dick. Ascertain what the air out there is composed of, what the temperature is, and 101 other things.
1: I'll assemble our scientists at once, Professor, and have them go to work. We seem to have accumulated over 1,000 pages of scientific notes almost overnight, Professor.
6: Yes, we've accomplished quite a bit. The air out there is composed of 15% oxygen, 83.7% nitrogen and traces of other gases.
1: Is that sufficient oxygen for us to live out there?
6: Yes, but you'll find yourself constantly gasping for breath. It'll be necessary to carry along pure oxygen and breathe it in now and then.
1: I see. When may we leave the ship?
6: I suggest we start this afternoon. I'll draw up a list of the equipment we'll need. And... what's that?
2: Our radar alarm. Someone has broken through the radar system. Connors, what zone is this breakthrough from?
9: Zone 5, sir.
2: Zone 5. That means 250 miles away. Connors, can you pick up anything?
9: I can hear something very faintly, sir. Sounds like motors.
2: Motors?
6: Well, it looks as if we've learned something else. Not only is Mars inhabited, but it apparently has a highly developed civilization.
10: Yes.
11: They're in Zone 4 now, sir. I can pick up the sound of motors quite clearly.
10: Zone 4. That means they'll reach us in another 3 minutes. Professor, you've seen my orders. A situation such as this, I'm to take off and return to Earth.
6: Yes, I know. What a pity to have come so far and have to return now.
10: I know, but those are my orders. We can't risk the XIP and all the knowledge we've gained.
6: Yes, you're right.
11: Zone 3 has been penetrated, sir.
10: Stand by to take off.
7: Attention, crew members. Stand by to take off.
10: Cut off radar system.
7: Cut off radar system.
10: Cut in nuclear jet number one.
7: Cut in nuclear jet number one.
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7: Cut in nuclear jet number two.
2: The week passed uneventfully as we traveled homeward. Already we were discussing the second flight we would make to Mars and the other spaceships that would be built to follow the path of the XIP.
6: Well, Dick, there's our own planet looming larger with each passing hour.
10: Yes. Another 48 hours and we'll be home. I imagine our return will create quite a stir.
6: Yes. I hope it won't delay us too long in preparing for our second flight.
10: Oh, this flight of ours will have a tremendous effect on mankind.
6: Yes, and I'm hoping for the better. Mankind can't stand an atomic war. It would be the end of us all.
10: Well, look at the flight vision screen. Certainly, the Earth appears peaceful enough at this moment.
6: Yes, but a weapon such as atomic energy...
10: Professor!
6: What is it?
10: The flight vision screen. Look. Huge explosions on Earth.
6: What? Good Lord.
10: Oh, one explosion after another. Great fires mushrooming up. What is it, an earthquake?
6: No, Dick.
10: Well, then what?
6: Those are atomic explosions.
10: What? Oh, no, no, they couldn't be.
6: I was at Los Alamos, Bikini. I've seen atomic explosions before.
10: Connors.
11: Yes, sir.
10: Establish radio contact with San Augustine.
11: Yes, sir. XIP calling base.
10: It's horrible.
11: San Augustine.
10: Horrible.
11: XIP calling base.
10: One explosion after another.
11: Come in, base.
10: The whole Earth appears to be
11: in
10: flames.
6: Yes.
11: Over.
6: The end of the world.
10: I don't talk like that. It can't be. Connors, what's wrong?
11: I don't know, sir. San Augustine doesn't answer. All I hear are explosions.
6: Good Lord. Why? Why?
10: Professor, the Earth seems to be disintegrating. Great fiery pieces are being blown into space.
6: It is disintegrating. The atomic explosions have started a chain reaction. In a few more seconds, the XIP will feel the impact.
10: You mean out here?
6: Yes, even out here.
10: Sound the alarm! All crew members to stations!
6: It's too late, Dick. Nothing can save us. The end of the world is us. Any moment now, there'll be a gigantic explosion which will reach...

0: and I regained consciousness. 12 hours later, I was lying in the radio compartment beside Connors, the radio man. My left arm and a number of my ribs were broken, and I had a slight concussion of the brain. I pulled myself to my feet and staggered into the command room. The nuclear engines were silent. The ship a shambles. The professor and 7 other men in the command room had been killed almost instantaneously. I slowly made my way through one compartment after another. Out of a crew of 42, only Connors and myself were alive. I returned to the radio compartment. Hours later, Connors recovered consciousness. Following his instructions, I repaired the scanning screen and turned on a small auxiliary engine which was still in working order. A moment later, a picture formed on the scanning screen.
1: Is that, Colonel?
0: Yes, Connors. What's left of it?
1: There are still huge fires burning.
0: Yes.
1: The whole face of the earth seems changed. I can't recognize any part of it.
0: Nor can I.
1: Colonel, what do you think happened?
0: I don't know. You and I will never know.
1: Do you suppose anyone could have lived through it?
0: No, Connors, no. No one could have lived through it.
1: I didn't think so. What are we going to do, Colonel?
0: Do? There's nothing we can do. The XIP is disabled. It'll remain here out in space. We have food and water for 6 months, possibly longer.
1: I wish I had gone with the others.
0: Oh, no, don't talk like that, Connors.
1: What will you do when you're alone, Colonel?
0: Alone?
1: I can't last much longer.
0: Nonsense, Connors. You're going to be all right.
1: Who are you kidding, Colonel? Me? Or yourself? It's a strange way to end up, isn't it?
0: Connors. Connors! I'm alone now, sitting here staring at the scanning screen. And as I look at that burning, unrecognizable planet once called Earth, the same question keeps running through my mind. What happened? And why? Why did the Earth explode in fire? Was there anything that I, Richard Werby, might have done to prevent that all-consuming holocaust? And I know that as long as I, the last survivor, live, I'll keep asking myself, why did it

0: mysterious traveler again. Did you enjoy our trip?
1: What's that, madam? It's a fearful picture.
0: I agree.
1: Well, fortunately, it doesn't have to happen and won't happen if we don't want it to. And if...
0: Oh, you have to get off here. I'm sorry. But I'm sure we'll meet again.
1: I take this same train every week at this same time.
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0: swarthy-looking man found lurking outside the old Balkan castle where Frank Chandler and the Regents are staying proves to be Vicente Gomez, once an agent of the sinister Roxor. Since Roxor's death, he is acting as a spy for anyone who will pay him. Under Chandler's questioning, Gomez admits he is in the employ of the mysterious Dimitri, whom Chandler suspects to be acting for the alien power plotting to conquer the country as a gateway to the Far East. Later, Chandler sends Bob and Betty down into the town on an errand. A furious rainstorm blows up, and in the deserted streets, they discover they are being followed by a ragged gypsy. Finally, unable to evade him, they turn and meet him face to face. Meanwhile, in the castle on the hill, Dorothy stands beside a narrow window, looking anxiously out into the rain-swept courtyard. Chandu, the magician.
1: Dorothy!
2: In here, Frank.
1: Haven't Bob and Betty come back yet?
2: No, I've been watching for them. The road up the hill must be a sea of mud.
1: Well, if they'd come straight back, they'd have been here before the storm broke. I wonder...
2: What have you done with that man?
1: Gomez? I tied him up. He'll be all right until Bob gets back with that bolt for the door.
2: But what if Dimitri comes there?
1: Gomez can't let him in. All the furniture in the room's piled up against the door. Besides, Dimitri wouldn't take a chance on coming here to meet Gomez in the daytime.
2: Well, why should he meet him here at all?
1: At least I've found that out. You know, this place has quite a history, Dot.
2: The castle? Oh, yes, I know.
1: Well, not the sorcery.
2: Well, what is it then?
1: Well, you know the Balkans have always been a trouble spot. And apparently for generations, this castle's been a meeting place for men brewing revolutions or plotting assassinations or heaven knows what.
2: But, Frank, you'd think with people living in the house...
1: Yes, you would. Except the fellows like Gomez, with secrets to sell, always knew they could depend on the people living here.
2: Well, how do you mean?
1: Well, I told you about Prince Ivan.
2: But that was years ago.
1: I have an idea people have always come and gone here, Dot. Whether the castle was occupied or not.
2: Then... You think Dimitri's trying to start a revolution?
1: I know there's something going on, and I'm going to find out what it is now, before I send Gomez away.
2: Oh, heaven, that wind. I wonder where the children are.
1: Well, they've taken shelter somewhere. They have more sense than to try to walk up here in a storm like this.
2: Where are you going?
1: Just to get the crystal. I'll set it here.
2: Do you mind if I look into it with you?
1: Of course not. Sit down, Dot.
2: Do you see anything?
1: Not yet. I must see Jan Metzos, wherever he is.
2: Frank, the foreign minister can't be working with Dimitri.
1: I'm not so sure. There.
2: Oh, it's a room. A library. But it's so clouded, I can't see.
1: Well, it's clearer now. Yes, there he is, sitting at his desk. And Dimitri.
2: Oh, I see him.
1: Now I know he won't be coming up here to meet Gomez. So that's what they're up to.
3: He will return with you to Paris, Dimitri. Send him to Paris by all means if you wish, but I shall not be with him.
4: What is that?
3: Yes, Metzos, I have decided to remain here for a time.
4: It was not the arrangement.
3: Still, I have grown very fond of your beautiful mountains. I cannot bring myself to leave them.
4: The arrangement was definite. You have been established as a friend of Nicholas. The stories that death accompanies you everywhere have been accepted by these superstitious people.
3: Indeed they have.
2: Frank, does he mean those things aren't true after all?
1: Metzos may not believe them, but I know they're true.
4: I am waiting for an explanation, Dimitri.
3: When I explain my reasons, it will not be to you.
4: Huh? Are you saying you have secret orders? I do not believe you.
3: No.
4: You came here for no other reason than to dispose of Nicholas in a way that would convince the people we had nothing to do with it.
1: We? Now I'll find out.
3: And I have changed my plans.
4: Suppose I should send a message to...
3: Metzos! If you are so careless to mention his name, perhaps I may decide to send a message myself.
2: Who is he talking about?
1: I told you there was someone outside the country.
4: Dimitri.
1: Listen.
4: Do not dare to interfere with me, I warn you.
3: You warn me?
4: You are not the first man to imagine he was stronger than I am. Where are the others now?
3: Oh, yes. In their graves. But you see...
4: You will leave for Paris tomorrow with Nicholas?
3: Unfortunately, I am too ill to travel.
4: My own physician will call on you tonight.
3: Thank you. No. My illness is all too familiar from previous attacks. A rare ailment which will pass.
4: You will leave for Paris tomorrow.
3: First, having told Nicholas you brought me here and why, he has many friends both here and abroad.
4: Why, you insolent! I shall send a message at once.
3: My friend, you will regret it.
4: Were you sent here to spy on me, to report to him?
3: Let us. It would be a great blow to our work if your death should be one of those unfortunate accidents which befall my friends.
4: I will not give up my place to you, Dmitri.
3: I do not want it, my dear Metzos. And now that we understand each other, I have a call to make.
4: Where are you going?
3: Only to call on a beautiful lady. Mr. Chandler's charming sister.
2: Oh, Frank, no.
3: In such a storm, she is sure to be at home.
4: I might have known. Always there is a woman.
3: On the contrary, you could not possibly know. Until tonight, then, shall we say?
2: I won't see him, Frank.
1: I wish you would, Dot.
2: No.
1: I won't leave you alone with him. I'll be in the next room.
2: I'm afraid of him, and he knows
1: it. He can't, Dot.
2: But
1: he... doesn't know what we saw on the crystal the other night.
2: But why should he want to come here?
1: That's just what I'd like to know. Please, Dot.
2: Well, all right, Frank. But whatever happens, don't go away and leave me alone with him.
1: I won't. But let him think you are. I'll be just inside the door.

0: Good afternoon, Your Highness.
1: You are surprised to receive a caller on such a day?
0: Didn't you have trouble getting up the hill?
1: My horses are trained to do the impossible, like those of the gypsies.
0: What?
1: You are nervous. Because of the storm, Mrs. Regent?
0: No. My family went down to Lubova before the storm, and they haven't come back.
1: Well, do not be alarmed. Nicholas tells me these storms end as suddenly as they begin.
0: I hope so.
1: So you are alone. I am fortunate.
0: My son says you're staying on here for some time.
1: Yes, I'm quite fascinated by this country. It has great possibilities.
0: I'm afraid I don't know much about that.
1: Oh, you will, I am sure. Tell me, Mrs. Regent, will you be here long?
0: Why, I don't know.
1: I understand that you had sent for a tutor for Bob and his sister.
0: What?
1: You are surprised that I know it. Nicholas told me, of course.
0: Oh.
1: You will be free to amuse yourself after the tutor has arrived, will you not?
0: I'm planning to do a little sightseeing, yes. With Mrs. Mason, our consul's wife.
1: Oh? I thought she was ill.
0: Well,
1: Will you not give me the pleasure of showing you around?
0: Oh, I'm sorry,
1: Surely, your brother could not object.
0: Oh, it's not...
1: Or even your husband. Mrs. Regent, do you hear a peculiar sound? Like faraway music?
0: No. I hope those gypsies aren't coming back.
1: It is not gypsy music. Oh, well. As I was saying, Mrs. Regent, you are much too delightful to be shut up in this gloomy old castle. I could...
0: No.
1: Madame.
0: I'm sorry. I can't make any engagements until after the children's tutor comes.
1: The years are passing, Mrs. Regent. Are you satisfied to take nothing from them for yourself? Your husband shut away in his laboratory. Do you not hear the music now?
0: No. And your conversation is in very bad taste.
1: You are not a schoolgirl.
0: Please go and don't come here again.
1: At your pleasure, madame. It is unfortunate your brother is not at home to hear.
0: He is at home. Frank!
1: So that is why you did not dare to listen. Good afternoon, Mr. Chandler.
2: My sister asked you to go.
1: Ah, yes, the watchdog brother. Max Bowden once told me... but no matter.
0: Roxor told you what?
1: Another day, madam. I promise you. Good afternoon.
2: There's somebody outside.
0: Oh, no. Who is it?
2: I can't see. Just...
0: Oh, it's Betty and Bob. Frank, who is that with them?

The alchemist of old spent his lifetime trying to change base metals into silver and gold. But now Chandu will teach you this secret of the ages. With his mystifying Assyrian money changer, you can change pennies into dimes. Chandu will send you this magic trick for just 25 cents and a White King box top. 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Dorothy Regent is played by Irene Tedrow. Dimitri is played by Lou Krugman. The makers of White King invite you to listen tomorrow at this time when the story resumes. Chandu the Magician. 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

0: This is ABN, the Antioch Broadcasting Network. You just heard an episode of Shandu the Magician, which originally aired Tuesday, October 19th, 1948, titled Meeting with Dimitri. This episode of Shandu the Magician first aired Wednesday, October 20th, 1948. Its title? Ancient History.
1: Shandu the Magician. 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All right. 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

0: Just send 25 cents in coin and a White King soap box top to Chandu, Los Angeles 21. Be sure to print your name and address plainly. Despite the death of the sinister Roxor, the secret inner council of which Frank Chandler is a member has learned that Roxor's plan to rule the world is still going relentlessly on. Under Jan Metsos, its foreign minister, already a small Balkan country has been taken over as a gateway to the east. But Chandler knows Metsos is under orders from beyond the border, and he has come to the Balkans to unmask Metsos' chief and defeat the deadly plan. Now Chandler has discovered the presence of Vicente Gomez, an unsavory intelligence agent, and plans to baffle the plotters by sending Gomez away with the gypsy tribe. Meanwhile, looking into the crystal, Chandler and Dorothy see Jan Metsos and Dimitri plotting the death of young Nicholas, formerly the crown prince. But Chandler does not know that Dimitri, a master of black magic, plans to cast a dark enchantment on the regents one by one, and that Bob has already fallen under the spell. Now, just as Dimitri leaves, the sound of horses' hoofs is heard in the courtyard of the castle. Chandu, the magician.
1: Betty and Bob. Good heavens, who's that with them?
2: Why, it's Lupu. Hello there.
3: Nazdar, Chandu.
4: Oh, Dimitri, I'm sorry you're going just when we get home.
5: Yeah. Well, we'll see you later, though. Boy, are we drowned.
1: Come in, quick.
2: Well, I'm glad to see you, Lupu.
3: Almost I thought I would not find you, Chandu.
4: Mother, did you think we were lost? We rode up the hill in a gypsy wagon.
5: Yeah. We thought Lupu was chasing us all over Lvova.
2: Didn't you know him? You saw him that night in the cafe in Paris with the gypsy girl.
4: But the rain was coming down in buckets, Uncle Frank, and it was so dark, and he just kept following us around corners.
1: Never mind now, dear. You and Bob go up and get some dry clothes on. You're soaked.
5: Okay. Was Dimitri sore because you wouldn't let me go riding with him the other day?
1: He didn't say anything about it.
4: Oh. I wish we'd been here. I know you don't like him, Mother, but I think he's fascinating. He told
1: Betty.
4: Me that...
1: Go and change your clothes, dear. You too, Bob.
4: I'm going, Mother.
2: I'll find you something put on, Lupu, while your clothes dry.
3: Oh, you think a gypsy must change his clothes because rain falls on his head? I will sit by the fire, Chandu.
1: Oh, but this room's always cold, in spite of the fire.
3: This castle is cold with black secrets and with fear.
1: What?
3: Ramani knows. Ah, Ali. I am sorry I frightened them, Pani. I thought the young ones were running away from the rain, not from me. And I did not know how to find you, Chandu. When I saw them, I...
2: Well, didn't you get my letter in Paris? I sent it to the cafe.
3: Nay, it did not come.
2: Or someone else took it.
3: Ah, it may be. Marco Pravadi was often there. But you had told me to come here, so I came. Over the Ramani Road.
1: Frank, it was Marco we saw that night.
3: So you know him. The black-hearted devil.
2: He went all the way to my sister's home in California to steal some papers from her husband.
3: Yerusalima. If I had known that, I would have taken them from him at the point of my knife.
2: But he didn't get them, Lupu. They weren't there.
1: But my husband recognized him, and Marco disappeared.
3: Dobra, I will kill him when I see him again.
2: No, Lupu. We'll talk about Marco later. Tell me, have you another horse with you?
3: Ah, no, Chanduano, a fine horse. I have won it from the blacksmith in a small town last night.
2: I can imagine how.
3: No, it was a wager. He said he could drink more wine than I. I laughed at him. We sat all night at the inn drinking pitchers of wine. And this morning, he could no longer drink. So now I have his horse. It is yours, Chandu.
2: Well, thank you, but I don't want it for myself.
3: Ale, Chandu?
2: I want you to take a man along with you and your tribe. And keep him away until you come back in the spring.
3: Ah, you have discovered the man with the scar on his hand.
2: No, not yet. This man's come here to work for Dimitri.
3: So may his bones turn to water and his tongue to hornets.
2: I'll be satisfied to see him just out of the way. Let's get some of your clothes out of the wagon for him.
1: Oh, Frank, don't take Lupo out in the rain again. He's just getting dry.
3: Needs, finally. Where is this man, Chandu?
2: In a small room at the back of the castle, tied up and gagged.

0: just in case. 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Now, Gomez, you're going to vanish as if the earth had swallowed you.
1: You will be more strong after the winter in gypsy camps, Gomez.
0: Here, give me the jacket, Lupum.
1: You see, Gomez, a fine bright jacket. 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Even boots.
2: That's it, Lupum. 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I take it you don't. Well, you'll learn. Open the door, Lupum. 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
1: Tostati, Lado. 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I am sorry to ask you to carry this great piece.
2: Up, Gomez.
1: See, what a gypsy.
0: Tell your people not to lose sight of him for a moment.
1: Rossi, he will not be seen in this country again.
0: But you come back here as soon as you can. I'll need you.
1: I will come soon, Chandu.
0: Good. However this thing ends, we've won the first round. Good luck, Lupu. 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

0: For Pete's sake, Uncle Frank, what are you doing?
1: Ladies and gentlemen, we're experiencing technical difficulties. Please stand by.

0: see. 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
1: Oh, don't read it, Frank. Put it down.
2: Mom, why do you care what was here before? This castle's 600 or 700 years old.
1: I don't want to...
3: Ladies and gentlemen, we're experiencing technical difficulties. Please stand by.

0: Ladies and gentlemen, we're experiencing technical difficulties. Please stand by.
1: It's a letter from Mr. Mason, he said.
2: Oh, thank you, Betty.
3: I hope his wife's not worse.
2: He doesn't say. He just says, I have some very disquieting information.

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Then remove the block. 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Wonderful, isn't it? And it's so simple, you can do it not once, but again and again and again. Your friends will never catch.

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0: A well-groomed man in a satin smoking jacket sits at a heavy oak desk. His eyes are fixed impatiently on the sweep second hand of his unique alarm wristwatch as a dark-haired woman reads from a list.
1: General and Mrs. Ralph C. Maxton, Dr. and Mrs. Charles Nestor, Commissioner and Mrs. Stephen W. Otis. Oh, by the way, Alfred, Mr. Otis has just been elected chairman of the Board of General Oil.
2: I know all about Otis. Please continue, Carla.
1: Mr. and Mrs. George R. Pace, Ambassador and Mrs. Victor... Ambassador and Mrs. Victor Pagano, Mr. and Mrs. Lance...
2: That'll be all, Carla.
1: Alfred, I haven't finished the list.
2: You heard my alarm watch. Time is up. 3.5 minutes.
1: You're a strange man, Alfred.
2: Time is money, Carla. About that list. See to it that the guests appear at Mrs. Grayson's party for the World Refugee Fund.
1: With my name on the invitation as co-hostess, no one will dare refuse to appear.
2: Mm.
1: They're all deadly afraid of what I may write in my weekly column.
2: One unkind word from Countess Carlo Maroney, and they're in hot water. Uh-huh. That title pays you real dividends, doesn't it?
1: Thanks to your cleverness in organizing the World Refugee Fund. Ah, oh, dear sweet charity. What a blessing to mankind.
3: Mr. Babson.
2: What is it, Zero?
3: Paulson's here.
2: It's 20 seconds late, Zero.
3: Yeah, I know, boss. I kept him out in the hall, like you said.
2: Let's see. It's 2 minutes to 8. 1 minute and 30 seconds. That's enough time to give Paulson.
1: Alfred, you'll be back?
2: In 1 minute and 45 seconds. All right, Zero. And down the hall. Zero, did Paulson walk up from the 20th floor as I ordered?
4: Yeah, boss. Everything's set.
2: Good evening, Paulson.
5: Hiya, Mr. Babson. You want to see me?
2: Paulson, you've worked the room, that table for me at 11 of our charity parties. You're an excellent croupier, and I pay you well.
5: No complaints, Mr. Babson.
2: Then, Paulson, why did you withhold some of the money from your table at last night's party in Philadelphia? I'll give you exactly 20 seconds to explain.
5: I don't get you.
3: I was watching you, Paulson. You cut yourself a nice slice.
5: Oh, you got me wrong, Zero. I wouldn't do a thing like that to Mr. Babson.
3: You're a liar.
2: Zero, let him go.
5: Okay, boss. I can explain, Mr. Babson.
2: There's no time left to explain. You wasted it lying.
5: Please, just give me
3: You heard the boss. Time's up. Get moving.
2: Zero, open the elevator door for Paulson.
3: With pleasure.
2: That's the way out for you, Paulson.
5: The elevator's not there.
2: It's 22 floors below, and you're going down to meet it.
5: What?
2: You're taking a suicide dive, Paulson. That's why I had you get off at the 20th floor and walk the rest of the way up to be sure you wouldn't be traced to my penthouse. All right, Zero.
3: So long, Chisler.
6: Ah! 1 minute and 30 seconds on the nose for Paulson. You timed it just right, Mr. Babson.
2: Of course, Zero. That's the way to treat time. Exactly right.

0: Good evening, Countess Moroni.
1: Why, Alfred Babson, charming of you to come.
0: I hope this party will provide you with plenty of material for your society column.
1: Oh, yes. And the roulette table's just piling up money for the World Refugee Fund.
0: Ah, sweet charity.
1: I got your signal, Alfred. Anything wrong?
0: Come into the study, Carla. I've a minute and a half to talk to you. Carla, I heard something this afternoon that may mean trouble.
1: Oh?
0: About a man called George Walsh, the cleverest and biggest fake charity organizer on the West Coast. I've just learned that Walsh is headed here to begin operations in East Coast society circles.
1: But Alfred, we have that big affair at Vera Ashton's home outside Washington next month. Are you afraid of trouble over that?
0: That you can leave to me. More important, Carla.
1: Yes?
0: You are a valuable asset in this business. If Walsh should try to buy you away from me...
1: Don't you trust me?
0: You know about Polson's suicide? The same thing could happen to anyone else who double-crossed me. Ah, my watch tells me our time is up. I have to be going. See you soon, Carla.
2: 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Investigation of United States charity organization, World Refugee Fund, reveals that monies forwarded here from United States are deposited in Paris banks under name of Jean Leboeuf. There is no evidence of monies being used for relief of refugees.

0: I beg your pardon, madam. Is there any way I can help you?
1: This is Counter Spy Headquarters, is it not? I wish to see David Harding, and I don't need your help for that, young man.
2: Madam, you shouldn't be in this corridor at all. You'll have to be announced. That's the rule.
1: Rule. Government by bureaucracy. It wasn't this way when Grover Cleveland piloted our ship of state.
2: Who shall I say is calling?
1: I'll say who's calling when I get in there.
2: Very sorry, madam, but I can't...
1: Young man, remove your hand from my arm or I'll slap your face. Very well. Ruffian. An organization of ruffians. So there you are, David Harding.
3: Well, Vera, for a moment I thought a tornado hit the building.
1: We have an appointment, I think, David.
3: Vera, you haven't changed a bit. Now sit down and cool off that temper of yours.
1: David, I have a good mind to send a letter to the president about the way you run this office, and I would. If I didn't love you so darn much.
3: You're a sweetheart.
1: Oh, you're not fooling me with that sugar talk, David. Why did you ask me to come and see you?
3: Vera, I see by the columns that you're giving a charity party next week out at your place in Chevy Chase.
1: It'll make every other affair this season look sick. Countess Carla Morone is my co-hostess.
3: And the proceeds are to go to the World Refugee Fund. Now, Vera, as a favor to me, I want you to switch your sponsorship to another charity instead of World Refugee.
1: Jesus, are you mad? Why, Countess Moroni is making all arrangements. 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
3: My agents, Vera, have been investigating all organizations sending money overseas for relief. Most of them are worthy groups, but we've uncovered a few exceptions. The World Refugee Fund is one of them.
1: Ridiculous.
3: Here's a cable report from our attaché in Paris. The World Refugee Fund is a phony front for a charity racket.
1: Countess Moroni should be told about this.
3: Our records show that every charity party sponsored for World Refugee was arranged by her.
1: You mean she... Then she should be arrested.
3: Oh, no, no. Just now, she's of much more value to us on the loose. Now, I'm interested in getting at the big brains behind this sleazy racket. And I've already started a trick to smoke him out. You want to help?
1: David Harding, that's the silliest question you ever asked.
3: Then I'll let you in on a secret. A big West Coast charity racketeer, George Walsh, is coming east to operate in society circles. His assistant, a fellow named Ralph Harrison, will be with him. And he's going to call on you, Vera.
1: Good heavens. Oh, David, is this another of your techniques?
3: Still can't fool you, can I? But seriously, Vera, I hope to trap that unknown racketeer behind Countess Moroni. And there's nothing like the assumed threat of gangland claim jumping to bring an unknown criminal out into the light.
1: But, David, what has a fight between criminals to do with me?
3: Vera, I'm making your charity party next week the battleground.
4: Mr. Harding, I found this memo from you on my desk.
3: Oh, yes, Peter.
4: Mr. Ralph Harrison has a 5 o'clock appointment tomorrow in the solarium of Mrs. Vera Ashton's home. What's it supposed to mean?
3: Just what it says. You'll keep that appointment as scheduled, Mr. Harrison.
1: Now, Mr. Harrison, allow me to present you to my dear friend, Countess Carla Morone.
4: Countess?
5: How do you do?
1: Carla, darling, as I told you on the phone, Mr. Harrison is Assistant Director of the Federation of European Charities. Do sit down, both of you.
4: Thank you.
1: Some tea, Carla?
5: I can only stay a moment, Mrs. Ashton. You said you wanted to discuss something with me about our party here on Friday.
1: Yes, Well, you see, Carla, darling, Mr. Harrison's been showing me amazing figures of the work of his organization in the rehabilitation of war orphans. And he has convinced me that the proceeds of our party should go to his group instead of...
5: Mrs. Ashton, our party was arranged for the World Refugee Fund. Besides, the invitations are all out with my name on them.
4: Well, I'm sure the Countess won't mind lending her name to another worthy cause.
5: I certainly do mind. Mrs. Ashton, unless you go through with our original plan, I'll have a great deal to say about it in my newspaper column. Good afternoon.
4: Just a minute, Countess. May I see you to your car? Excuse us, Mrs. Ashton?
5: Certainly.
4: This way, Countess. Countess, I want to talk to you about George Walsh.
5: Walsh?
4: Mm-hmm. He likes the way you work the angles. He's my boss. And he's ready to offer you double the percentage you get now.
5: I don't know what you're talking about.
4: Countess, we know you're in the racket.
5: Racket? What impudence.
4: I'm at the Crescent Hotel, Countess. You can call me when you decide to accept Mr. Walsh's offer. Hello, Mr. Harding. Peters.
6: How'd you make out, Peters?
4: So far, so good.
6: Then don't come back here to headquarters. Meet me in half an hour at Pennsylvania and 18th, okay?
4: Okay, Dave.
5: Hello? Hello?
7: Carla, this is Alfred Babson.
5: Oh, it's last. When did you get into Washington?
7: Not 20 minutes ago with Zero and the other boys. I'm stopping at the Hotel Newton.
5: I've got to see you at once.
7: What's wrong?
5: That trouble you anticipated. It's here, in Washington.
8: Hey, mister, is that light?
4: Yeah, here you are.
8: Car in the corner, Peters. Mr. Harding's waiting for you.
4: Drive over the viaduct, Peters.
2: Right, Chief.
4: Now, Peters, the New York field office just came up with some interesting information. It may be the tie-in we're looking for.
9: Shoot. 3 weeks ago, a man named Steve Polson was killed when he fell or jumped down an apartment house elevator shaft. It turns out that Polson was a croupier at the charity parties for the World Refugee Fund.
10: Any evidence of murder?
9: No, but the penthouse of that apartment building is leased by an Alfred C. Babson.
10: Any dope on him, Dave?
9: No, Babson's a society playboy, and a checkup shows he's been an invited guest to all the parties. And he's right here in Washington. Arrived less than an hour ago. Harding, car one, go ahead.
7: J-12 reporting, Mr. Harding. Countess Maroney just went into room 907 at the Hotel Newton. 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
9: Thanks. Peters, get back to your room at the Crescent. 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
13: Boss, we better pull out of this caper.
10: Yes, Cyril? Why?
13: We heard Walsh is a tough customer with a mob of gorillas.
7: Maybe. But I'm not letting this plum fall off of my hands into his lap. Carla, the first step is for you to call this man Harrison and arrange a meeting right away. You'll take him for a drive across the river.

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1: I want to talk to you alone, Mr. Harrison, about the offer you made me on behalf of Mr. Watch.
0: You ready to switch over to the smart money?
1: I've been thinking about it seriously.
0: Can I tell Mr. Walsh it's all set?
2: Yeah, you can tell Walsh it's all set.
0: Hello, stranger.
2: Okay, Countess, go take a walk.
1: Yes. All right, Zero.
0: Nice dame, the Countess.
2: Look, Harrison, my boss has a proposition for your Mr. Walsh.
0: And what's the gun for?
2: Just to make sure you listen. Now, my boss figures there's plenty for two outfits in this territory. If your Mr. Walsh wants to play nice, okay. If he don't, then there's a lot of shooting. And
0: that means the law. And none of us makes sense.
2: And it's a deal?
0: I'll have to talk to Mr. Walsh. What's his cut?
2: He and my boss can talk that over.
0: Where and when?
2: You bring Walsh to the Ashton Dame's big party tomorrow night. My boss will be out on the terrace. There'll be a white carnation in his buttonhole so you can spot him.
0: A white carnation?
2: You two show out on the terrace at 11, on the nose. Do you think Walsh will go for a sit-up like that?
0: Mrs. Ashton's party at 11. The chief meets your boss. Yeah. Yeah, Zero. I guarantee you my boss will go for a setup like that.

0: All right, Joe, get going. What took you two so long?
1: Boss, I told you on the phone I closed the deal with Harrison, and I took him to where he could get a cab back to Washington.
2: And Zero had to pick me up again. After all, this is my car.
0: Very well. You keep driving around a while, Zero. This is the safest place to talk.
2: Has something new gone wrong, Alfred?
0: No, but I'm sure Walsh will try everything to put me out of the way. But this time, Carla, he's meeting his master.
2: No, Alfred. No more murders. I want to get out of this.
0: Carla, there's only one way out of this for you. The way Paulson took. Now, Zero, about the plan. This is to be timed to the split second. At Mrs. Ashton's house, there's a set of French windows which lead from the drawing room out to the terrace. Carla, at exactly 4 minutes before 11, you will go into the drawing room and switch on the lights.
2: Yes.
0: I want Walsh and Harrison silhouetted plainly against those French windows.
2: I see.
0: And there's a row of bushes at the rear of the garden, 100 yards from the terrace. I'll jockey Walsh and Harrison into position in front of the window. At 11:01, I light a cigarette. Zero, that will let you know you have exactly 2 minutes to get ready.
1: I'll be ready.
0: At 11:03, my alarm will go off. You won't hear it, Zero, so keep your eyes on your own watch. At 11:03, you fire with a telescopic sight. One shot for Walsh, one for Harrison. And remember, both of you, timing is everything.

0: Dave, I've got something that could have helped us on this case.
1: Now, what is it?
0: Well, I took our specifications for a miniature camera to one of the best manufacturers in the country. Told him the camera was to be used as standard equipment for all counter-spies. Their production engineer gulped a couple of times, then put our camera on a priority basis.
1: Yeah.
0: Well, here's a dummy model.
1: Hey, Peters. This certainly is a honey.
0: Mm-hmm. Simple to operate, sturdily built, and films can be bought anywhere.
1: The manufacturer really did himself proud.
0: He's even going to use a faster lens, for one thing, and the camera will be lighter in weight.
1: Uh-huh. When can we get these in quantity?
0: I'll phone him you're okay. He'll start deliveries right away.
1: Do it.
0: Too bad we couldn't use one of these cameras tonight on this Babson case, Chief. It'd be just the thing.
1: Yep. I'm sorry, Peter. But make your phone call and let's go. We've got a bit of a ride out to Mrs. Ashton's house in Chevy Chase. What's the time, Peters?
0: 1 minute of 11, Dave.
1: There's the countess coming out of the drawing room. Now, Vera, your cooperation is of the utmost importance.
2: David, I'm worth any 10 of your agents. I'll keep that miserable countess creature away from the terrace, all right. I'll talk her deaf, dumb, and blind.
1: Vera, I love you.
2: Well, I'd better get started.
1: Come on, Peters. Let's go out on the terrace.
0: Fine. Down there by the French windows, Dave. That must be our man.
1: Oh, white carnation in his lapel.
3: Pardon me.
4: No?
3: You have the time?
4: Why, yes. Just 11.
0: We're on the nose. As Zero said, you wanted it.
4: You, Harrison?
0: That's right. This is my boss, George Walt.
4: Walt, this is a pleasure. My name's Alfred Babson.
3: Babson, the pleasure's all mine.
0: Chief's been looking forward to this meeting, Mr. Babson.
3: Yes. And now, Babson, I'm sure I'm going to get just what I came for.
4: Walt, haven't I seen you someplace before?
3: I've been seen a lot of places before.
4: Cigarette, Walt?
3: No, thank you.
4: Allison?
0: Thanks.
4: Lyon?
0: Mm-hmm.
4: Well, Walt, we'll have everything settled in less than 2 minutes. We both know what we want, and I'm a stickler for time.
0: I noticed that wristwatch of yours, that's an alarm on it. Nice gadget.
4: No, thank you. I had it made especially. Now, Walt, let's hear your plan.
3: Okay, Babson. Here's my plan. Don't try to get out of it, Babson.
4: My arm.
3: The more you struggle, the more it'll hurt. Let's go.
0: That's a hammer hold that she's got on you, Babson. Keep it up and you'll have a broken arm.
3: That's better.
4: What's the idea of this caper?
3: Go on, Babson. Over to the French window.
4: Oh, wait.
3: Move, what? I said.
4: What, French window? We can't stand here.
3: No?
4: Somebody will see us. We'd better go inside.
3: We'll talk right here, and you've got only 60 seconds left.
4: Hmm?
0: 60, Babson, only 60.
3: You're right in front of me, Babson. When Zero shoots from those bushes down there, you get it first.
4: You know.
3: After the Countess made the appointment to meet my assistant, I had her car wired for sound. What I heard you, Zero, and the Countess say sounded very interesting.
0: Babson, 45 seconds left.
4: What? I'll be killed. Tell him not to shoot.
0: 40 seconds, Babson. Now you're getting just what you gave Steve Polson.
4: I had killed Polson. I couldn't trust him.
0: 35 seconds left.
4: Don't let Zero shoot. Stop him. Walsh, I'll give you anything you want.
3: Sounds as if you have an offer for me.
0: 25 seconds, Babson.
4: Walsh, I'll clear out of the charity racket. You take over the whole operation. Everything. The Countess goes with it. You can have it all.
0: 15 seconds to go.
4: Didn't you hear me? I'm giving you everything.
0: 10.
4: No! Don't shoot! It's me! Don't shoot!
0: Now exactly 3 minutes past 11.
4: It's me! No! Don't shoot! Don't shoot! Don't! Don't! Don't! I wasn't shot.
3: No.
4: But that
5: shot?
3: Fired by one of my men as a signal to let me know that everything down there was under control.
5: But Zero...
0: We got Zero.
3: And with your confession, Babson, the government closes this case.
5: Government?
0: Babson, while your mouth is open in that stupid gate, keep it that way. Mr. George Walsh here is David Harding, chief of the counterspies.
3: That's right, Babson, and I can guarantee you personally, when the time arrives for your trial, the jury isn't going to show you any charity.
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0: Thank you, Tony Lofrano. Family Theater's only purpose is to bring to everyone's attention a practice that must become an important part of our lives. If we are to win peace for ourselves, peace for our families, and peace for the world. Family Theater urges you to pray. Pray together as a family. It is the year 1865. The place, some 18 miles outside of Boston. On a determined little train, the special, from Boston to Concord, Massachusetts. There are many passengers on the train, most of them laughing and gay as they anticipate their arrival in a matter of minutes. But huddled in a corner, unaware of the mood around her, sits a young woman. She stares dejectedly into the gathering gloom outside. For Louisa May Alcott, the train wheels are singing no song of homecoming. Instead, they are but a mocking echo of the disturbed thoughts within her.
1: Just a failure, just a failure, just
2: Concord.
1: A failure, just a
2: Concord.
1: Failure.
2: Next stop, Concord.
1: Failure, failure.

0: Lisa.
1: Anna, dear, hello.
0: Oh, but we didn't expect you until tomorrow.
1: Well, there was really little point in my staying any longer in Boston. Oh, these bags get heavier all the time.
0: Oh, Louisa, I am an idiot. Here I stand chattering away and I don't even let you in the door. Here, I'll give you a hand.
1: Thanks. Where are Mother and Father?
0: In the back parlor with May. You go on in, Lou. I'll take care of these.
2: Louisa, my dear.
3: Lou, you're home.
4: Well, you better
1: one question at a time.
3: Oh, me first, then.
2: Just a minute, May. Give Louisa a chance to catch her breath. Sit down here, dear.
4: Your letters were very glowing, Louisa. We enjoyed them, every one. Boston never had its praises sung so sweetly.
1: Thank you, Father. But I'm afraid they don't hold a candle to your writing.
4: Oh.
1: Does your new paper go well?
3: Did you really and truly see Mrs. Dawes perform in the theater?
1: Oh, she was splendid, May.
2: And your own play, dear?
4: Yes.
2: How was it received by the producers?
1: All of Boston is talking about Mrs. Dawes.
2: Oh, it would be wonderful if Mrs. Dawes could be persuaded to perform in your play.
4: Oh, wonderful. And highly profitable, too.
3: Do you really suppose they could get her for it, Lou?
1: Well,
2: if why, it would be the talk of Concord. Mrs. Dawes making your play famous.
4: No, on the contrary, Mother. The credit goes to Louisa. After all, she wrote the play and had the courage to take it up to Boston and place it all by herself.
3: Well, tell us, Lou. When is it going to open?
4: Yes.
1: Father, Mother, May, I'm sorry if my letters gave you false hope. It wasn't until this morning that I learned the sad truth. No one's going to produce my play.
4: Oh.
1: And now, if you'll forgive me, I'm tired. Very tired. I'd like to say goodnight.

0: it's Anna. May I come in?
1: Well, if you want to, Anna, certainly come in.
0: I hope I'm not disturbing you, Lou. I thought I'd just come up for a moment.
1: They're worried about me downstairs, aren't they?
0: Not really worried. Concerned. But after all, it's only a play. If it didn't work out, there'll be others.
1: Others? Don't you see? I'm 33 years old and I'm a failure.
0: Failure? Oh, Louisa, how can you say that? Why, you had scores of stories published. You've made your own way for 10 years now and helped the family as well. Do you call that a failure?
1: I've done nothing that counts. Since I was a child, I've dreamed of the day I could create something, put my pen to paper and tell stories to the world. Stories so fine that everyone would be the richer for them, even me.
0: But you will. Only it takes time, that's all.
1: I don't have any more time. I've come to a decision, Anna. I'm going away.
0: Is that all? Well, you've gone away before.
1: But never so far. This time I'm going to Europe.
0: Europe?
1: I've been offered a job to travel with an invalid lady.
0: Do you really want to go that far away?
1: And leave all of you? No, I don't. But I've thought about it all the way from Boston. Perhaps maybe abroad I'll find the thing I must discover before I can write what I want to write.
0: The thing that will bring you fame?
1: Yes, fame. Oh, but more than that. The thing that will let me repay father and mother in some small measure for the great love and faith they've given me.
0: But how will you tell them you're going?
1: I don't know, Anna. How can I tell them I'm going halfway across the world just to bring them happiness?

0: Bonjour, Mademoiselle Olcott. How are you this morning?
1: Oh, splendid, monsieur. Your Paris air works miracles. Have you any mail for me?
0: I will see, mademoiselle. No, there seems to be nothing.
1: Oh, thank you. Well, then, I wonder, could you give me directions, please, for finding the Rue de la Paix?
0: But of course. When you leave the hotel, turn to your right. Cross four streets, then turn to your left. After you have passed three streets, go to your right for two streets, then left again for two streets, and there you are.
1: Oh, yes. Well, thank you very much. Four streets to the right, and then you turn to...
2: Beg your pardon. I hope I have not hurt you.
1: Oh, no, of course not. It was all my fault.
2: Please allow me to apologize. I must confess I was eavesdropping. Otherwise, I should not have been in your way.
1: Eavesdropping? I'm afraid you couldn't have heard anything very interesting.
2: I heard enough to know that you are in grave danger.
1: Of what?
2: Of becoming hopelessly lost. I have never heard such confused directions in my life.
1: You're right. I'm afraid I shall never find the way.
2: But of course you will, for you shall have Ladislas Wisniewski, the most famous guide in Paris, to lead you, with your kind permission.
1: Is that you?
2: Naturally, but you call me Laddie.
1: But are you really a guide?
2: The best, and what is more, the newest. I have just this moment embraced the profession.
1: The job may be more difficult than you bargained for. I speak no French.
2: Then I shall be your voice.
1: And I want to find the most dazzling bonnet in all of Paris.
2: So much the better. Then I shall be the first admirer of it, too.
1: Well, I couldn't possibly ask for more. Been very kind to me this afternoon. Without you, I certainly would not have seen so much of Paris today.
2: But you have hardly begun. I have a full program planned for you. Days and days worth. You have just arrived in Paris. Surely you are not thinking of leaving so soon.
1: Well, perhaps I was. But now I've changed my mind. You know, I've been away from home for 10 months, traveling throughout Europe, always as a companion. And now my job is done. And I did promise myself these 2 months alone in Paris. I think I shall keep my promise.
2: But alone. One must never see Paris alone. Please break your promise.
1: Break it? But why?
2: So that you can make a new one. To see Paris with me as your guide for the next 2 months.
1: 2 months. All right, laddie. I promise.

0: down. How often I've read of it, laddie. And now to be here. Look how the sun lights the stained glass windows. It's so beautiful, I hate to leave.
1: We will return if you wish, Louisa. But come, you must see the courtyard. It is the oldest place in Paris. Here. The very stone you stand upon is said to be the heart of Paris. From this spot, the city grew. Just think, Notre Dame has stood here for more than 600 years. And when it was built, the stone was already centuries old.
0: It makes me feel suddenly very young, standing in the midst of so much history. Oh, laddie, you've made Paris into a fairy tale and allowed me to play the princess.
1: Because you are the princess. But sometimes I wish you were less. Then the poor gifts I lay at your feet would perhaps seem greater.
0: There couldn't be a greater gift than the one of friendship you've given me.
1: Louisa, my dear.
0: That reminds me. There's something I must settle with you right now.
1: Settle with me?
0: Yes. We can't go on the next 5 weeks as we have.
1: Why? What have I done?
0: Well, it's not what you've done. You haven't kept your promise. Each morning I still find a bouquet of flowers at my door. Now, laddie, if you keep on like this, you'll soon be a pauper.
1: Oh, is that all that is worrying you? My extravagance?
0: I should think that would be enough. I won't have you spending all your money on me.
1: Then put away your fears, Louisa. You have my solemn word. I have spent not one sou for your flowers.
0: Well, then where did you get them?
1: From the public gardens late at night. I decided that no one could enjoy them there in the darkness. So who would mind if I borrowed some to bring to you?
0: Oh, laddie, laddie. Whatever am I going to do with you? Is it possible, laddie, the way time has flown? It's hard to realize this is my last night in Paris.
1: Must it be, Louisa?
0: Yes, I'm afraid so. But there'll be so many beautiful memories, like tonight, sitting here in this lovely restaurant.
1: I am happy that you like it here. I had saved this for the last celebration.
0: The view from this window, all of Paris spread below us. I shall never forget it. And the same with the night coming on. It looks like an emerald ribbon twining through the shadows of the trees.
1: You see everything so beautifully. You must have been born a writer.
0: What? Oh, no, laddie. Why, when I was young, it was the farthest thought from my mind. I was going to be a great actress.
1: I think you would have been a splendid one.
0: You should have been in my first audience. You would have changed your mind.
1: Who was there?
0: My 5 severest critics.
1: Your family?
0: Beth was alive then. Let's see. Well, she must have been about 6. I was only 17. I remember I had turned the back parlor into a theater, and before me sat my audience. Mother, father, Anna, and curled up on the floor the 2 little ones, Beth and May. I had prepared what I thought would be a great treat for them, a monologue from Shakespeare. And what I lacked in subtlety, I made up in vigor. Sweet, so would I, and yet I should kill thee with much cherishing. Good night, good night. Parting is such sweet sorrow that I shall say good night till it be morrow. Ah, thank you, one and all. Now, how did you really like it? Well, was it that I was so overwhelming that none of you can speak? Well, Mother, you've heard me now. Do you think I can hope to be a success as an actress?
2: Well, that's very hard to answer, my dear. Your acting is certainly spirited. No one could deny that. But possibly more spirited than inspired.
0: And you, Father, what do you think?
3: Since you've been a child, Louisa, you've had a way with words. But I must be candid. I think you do better by them when you put them to paper. Why don't you stick to writing?
0: And you, Anna?
4: I think you'd be great at anything, Lou. You have so much enthusiasm. Yeah.
0: Enthusiasm. Well, I'll ask the children after all. They're indeed the most difficult to amuse. Well, May and Beth, but don't hang your heads. Speak up.
2: I'm afraid they can't speak up, Louisa. You've put them to sleep.
0: What?
2: Well, that settles it then.
0: Father, please get me a new quill tomorrow. Louisa May Alcott is going to become a...
2: Well, there's the story, and there you have the Alcotts, laddie. Five reasons why I never became an actress, and why I still struggle to be a writer.
1: You miss them very much, don't you?
2: Yes, I do. I've never been away from them a whole year before. I miss their love and faith and their courage.
1: You would never be content to stay here, would you?
2: In Europe?
1: Yes.
2: Oh, but what would I do in Europe all by myself?
1: Not by yourself, Louisa. With me.
2: Oh, laddie. You can't mean that... Oh, no,
1: I know, laddie. I have nothing to offer you.
2: Oh, it's not that, my dear. You have everything to offer. Don't you know that? But it's not for me to accept. Someday, there'll be a fine young girl who's meant to share your life, and then you'll smile over this evening.
1: How can I smile?
2: Why, it's simple. Like this. Now let me see you smile, too. There. That's better. After all, this is my farewell celebration. Are we to do it with a frown?
1: But, Louisa...
2: No. No, that's all. There'll be time enough for serious goodbyes at the train tomorrow.

0: Well, here's my compartment, Lanny.
1: Wait, I'll open it for you. Let me put this down. Ah, there's just room enough for your bags. I'll set them here above the seat.
0: Oh, no, please. The small hat box. Would you take it down again? I wish to carry it myself.
1: All right. Here you are.
0: Thank you.
1: One of your pretty Paris bonnets inside there?
0: Yes.
1: Is it so valuable that you dare not trust it alone?
0: Yes, that's right.
1: Well, the box is rather heavy for one small hat, Louisa. What are you smuggling out of France?
0: But there's a book inside.
1: A book? Do you plan to read on the train?
0: No. No, I shan't read it. I shall look at the flowers, laddie, and think of you.
1: I do not understand.
0: They're in the book, pressed between the pages. One from each bouquet you left at my door. And when I return to America, I need only to look at my flowers and see us together.
1: Louisa, no. No, you cannot go. I will not let you.
0: No, laddie, please.
1: Why must you go back? Why must you forever struggle for success, driven by the ceaseless ambition?
0: But it's my life, laddie. If I can ever fulfill that ambition...
1: But don't you understand? There is more to life than just success. There is the kind of happiness that we have had together. You cannot throw this away, Louisa. You must come back to Paris. You must.
0: Goodbye, my dear. I shall never forget you.

0: Welcome back to America, my dear Louisa. It is indeed good to see you after all this time.
1: Oh, thank you, Mr. Niles. It has been many months since we two have talked.
0: Please sit down, sir.
1: Thank you.
0: Now, tell me, how long since you've returned?
1: Well, I've just arrived. I haven't even been to Concord yet. I had to stop in Boston to see you because I have a wonderful idea.
0: For more of those charming little stories of yours, I hope?
1: Oh, no, Mr. Niles. This time I pray that Roberts and Company will publish something of mine that both you and I'll be proud of.
0: Well, what do you intend this book to be about?
1: This will be a book of travel, Mr. Niles.
0: Travel? I'm afraid I must disagree with you. Louisa, you know that I gave you your start, my dear, as a writer, and I have a great fondness for you. But I can't encourage you to write something that I know in advance we could never accept.
1: What can I write? What can I do?
0: Do us a children's book, Louisa. A book about girls.
1: Girls? What do I know about girls?
0: You're a good writer, aren't you?
1: Well, I can only write what I know. And I do know Europe now.
0: You're a very stubborn young woman. But believe me, my dear, Roberts and Company is much more stubborn. Either you write what we can sell, or you don't write for us at all.

0: Are you out here?
1: Yes, Mother. Over near the Rose Arbor.
2: Mother, have you ever seen such industry? Louisa, I think you've pruned the whole garden in the 2 days you've been home. I didn't know you were so fond of flowers.
3: I never thought about them, I suppose, until I went to Europe.
2: But gardening, my dear, will never get that book written.
4: Now, Father, don't drive Louisa so.
3: Well, he's right, Mother. I haven't written a word. But how can I write about girls? What girls have I ever known?
4: Well, you could write about you and your sisters, you know.
3: What?
4: Yes, all of you as children.
3: Oh, Mother, what could I write about us?
2: Well, you could write about those fantastic plays that you used to put on in the barn.
4: And the time you surprised us with a cake so heavy we could barely lift it.
2: And you could put in a word about your mother, my dear. She certainly played a part in your story.
4: And Father, too.
2: Well, why not?
4: Don't you think it would work, Louisa?
3: Well, I suppose I could try it.
2: You sound doubtful.
3: Well, I am, Father. I don't think anyone would be terribly interested in the story of our ordinary lives, except us.

0: Meg, Joe, Beth, and Amy formed a circle around him. Laurie's face was puzzled as he glanced... Oh, no, that's no good. Now, let's see. Laurie's face...
1: Lou!
0: Oh, come in, May.
1: Well, I finished it again, Lou. This time I hope it's what you want. Does Laurie still look too American?
0: Well, no, this time you've done a wonderful...

0: wonderful job, May. It looks just like him.
1: Just like him? You talk as if this Laurie were actually somebody real.
0: Oh, do I?
1: Well, I guess I'll get back to my drawings. Laurie's the most wonderful character I've ever read. I don't know how you made him up, Lou.
0: Made him up? How could I ever have made you up, laddie?

0: Louisa, I've read your book. I don't quite know how to tell you. After all, it was I who suggested that you write this story for girls.
1: You needn't say any more, Mr. Niles. I think I understand very well.
0: I'm sorry, Louisa. In my opinion, it's a very dull book. I'm afraid we won't be able to publish it.
1: And so once again, the walls I build so carefully come tumbling down around me. Do you think the name Louisa May Alcott will ever mean anything more than a synonym for failure?
0: Oh, now, my dear, you must not be discouraged. Besides, I have one other course I wish to pursue. I would like to keep your manuscript. Show it to others. Get their opinions. I could be wrong, you know.
1: No. No, in this case, Mr. Niles, I have a feeling that you're very right. I don't believe I'll ever write again.

0: I'm a failure. I am a failure.
1: Why must you go back? Why must you forever struggle for success, driven by this ceaseless ambition?
2: I'm sorry, Louisa. In my opinion, it's a very dull book. I'm afraid we won't be able to publish it.
1: Louisa, you must come back to Paris. You must.
0: Paris. I will go back.

0: Is that you, Louisa?
1: Yes, Father.
2: We're in the parlor, dear. There's a letter for you.
1: A letter for me? At this hour?
2: Yes, it came by messenger from Boston half an hour ago.
1: Boston?
3: Well, open it, Lou. See what it is.
1: Yes. Yes, I will.
4: Yeah. Who is it from?
1: Why, it's from Mr. Niles.
2: Oh,
1: well. I'll read it aloud.
2: Yes.
1: My dear Louisa, I told you I could be wrong about your book. And I'm happy to report that I was.
3: Well. Oh, Lou.
1: After you left my office on Monday last, I gave the manuscript to my little niece, Elizabeth, a clever young lass of 8. Well, young Elizabeth had loved the book, and now she's clamoring for more.
2: Oh, wonderful. Is there something else?
1: Oh, yes, yes, there is. Now I am convinced myself, after carefully rereading the manuscript, that your story of the March family, father and mother and the 4 girls, Meg, Jo, Beth, and Amy, will someday prove to be one of the great children's stories of our time.
2: Well, oh, Louisa.
1: Come to see me as soon as possible. We shall talk about publication of this book and plans for the next volume.
0: The Sincerely. Next volume? Will there be one, Louisa?
1: The next volume? Oh, yes, Father. No matter what I may have said or thought before, I know now what I must do. Write and write and then write some more.
2: Louisa, you haven't even named your story. Or at least you haven't told us what it is. Yes.
1: Haven't I? Well, I must have forgotten. I shall call it Little Women.

0: This is John Lund again. You know, there's a famous passage which begins, "No man is an island, entire of itself." Or, put another way, no one can live in a vacuum. We depend upon one another. Much as we strive for independence and even pride ourselves in it, it only takes a little sorrow, a little pain, a little poverty, a little fear, to make us realize how much we need the help of others. And if we depend upon our neighbor for support, how much more should we look to God, on whom all of us depend? We need God's help every minute of the day. And if we're wise, we'll acknowledge the need by praying to him daily with our families for the help our families need. We won't wait for sickness or sorrow to strike us to our knees. We'll make family prayer a normal, natural part of our daily lives because we know and believe that the family that prays together stays together.
1: More things are wrought by prayer than this world dreams of.

From Hollywood, Family Theater has brought you Ruth Hussey in The Other Glory with John Lund as your host. Others in our cast were Francis X. Bushman, Carlton Young, Janet Scott, Charlotte Lawrence, Bill Johnstone, Gloria McMillan, and Jack Lloyd. The script was written by Michael and Robert Pollack, with music composed and conducted by Harry Zimmerman, and was directed for Family Theater by J.F. Mansfield. This is Tony Lofrano expressing the wish of Family Theater that the blessing of God may be upon you and your home, and inviting you to be with us next week at this time when Family Theater will present Fibber McGee and Molly in The Windbag with John Ford as your host. Join us, won't you?

0: You're listening to the Matinee Theater Hour on ABN, the Antioch Broadcasting Network. You've just heard an episode of Family Theater, which originally aired Wednesday, October 11th, 1950, 76 years ago today, titled The Other Glory. Here's an episode of Inheritance, which originally aired Sunday, October 10th, 1954, titled The Hand That Rocked the Cradle.
1: This is Inheritance, presented by the National Broadcasting Company in cooperation with the American Legion. Stories out of that great fabric of visions, struggles, and accomplishments of the American past. Stories of our inheritance.

0: A morning in June. The year 1845. The warm Tennessee sun sends a golden shaft of light through the tall windows of the Hermitage and settles lightly on an age-withered hand, resting on the coverlet of a big four-poster bed. Yes, it is an old hand, tough and gnarled like hickory, weathered brown by the suns and rains of time. And under that hand is a letter written many years ago. A letter from Elizabeth Jackson to her son Andrew in the year 1780.
1: My dear son Andrew, I am penning this letter from a British prison ship in Charleston Harbor, where so many of our brave boys are lying sore wounded and sick with plague. I feel it is God's will and my duty to my country to remain here and tend to their needs until the good Lord permits me to.
0: Old Hickory lies back on his pillows, his hand gently caressing that time-yellowed letter. His mind drifts back to a cabin in the wilderness of North Carolina, when he was a lad of 12, that day when his mother and older brother Robbie were about to begin their evening meal with three long-barreled rifles primed and ready for use, propped up against the rough pine table. And how the three of them reached for their flintlocks when they heard that knock on the door.
2: Do you think it's the bushwhackers come again, Ma?
3: If it is, we'll give him what we gave him before.
1: Easy, lads. And don't shoot until you know what you're shooting at. Who be out there?
4: McGregor, Mistress Jackson. Jock McGregor.
1: Oh.
2: Jock.
3: Jock the peddler.
1: Oh. And welcome you are indeed, Mr. McGregor.
4: I greet you all.
3: We thought you were the bushwhackers.
1: You will forgive our lad string hanging in, but times like
2: never
1: these...
2: Never expected to see you.
4: And why not, laddie? It's my job, isn't it? Bringing folks here in the backwoods the things they need.
2: Yeah, but with a war and all, you should be a shoulder and a musket instead of a pack.
1: Rob.
4: Now, don't any scold the lad. I'm not offended by the remark. Couldn't he expect him to know?
1: Jack is doing more for the American cause than any ten.
4: Ah, oh, no, hush, woman, hush.
3: I'll bet you carry more in your head than you do in your pack.
4: Aye, perhaps, but one thing I do not carry in my head is a loose tongue, laddie.
1: Ah, let that be a caution to you two chatterboxes.
3: The bushwhackers came down on us, Jock.
2: Aye, what? Yesterday eve.
3: They tried to chop down the door.
2: We gave it to them good.
3: You should have seen them run for their...
1: Hold your clack now, lads. Laugh at an unholy clatter. And Mr. McGregor barely a foot through the door. Set another platter, Robbie. Rest your pack, good man, and come sup with us.
4: Why, thank you, Mistress Jackson.
1: And what news of the war, Mr. McGregor?
4: Oh, the war has come to us, to the Waxhaw. Aye, 'tis more than bushwhackers we have to fear now.
1: Oh?
4: Aye, the British have landed in Charleston. They'll soon come fighting here on the Waxhaw.
2: Ah, not if Colonel Davy and his Carolina boys have anything to say about it.
3: Aye, Davy will drive every last redcoat into the sea. And Brother Hugh is with Davy. Why, if they dare to come this way, Brother Hugh is...
4: Hush, hush, Andy, lad. Listen to old Jock McGregor for a wee bit.
1: What is it, Mr. McGregor?
4: Well, I've come from Davy's camp for news of the patriots here in the Waxhaw.
1: Oh?
4: He wants every male who can carry a gun to join him at Hanging Rock, and that within the month. For there he means to make a stand.
3: Every male who can carry a gun...
4: Aye.
3: Why, that means me.
1: Hush, hush, Andrew.
3: And Robbie. I can handle a rifle as good as any.
1: You're only a child, Andrew. Boy of 12.
3: I can shoot. Isn't that what Colonel Davy's looking for, Jock?
4: Well, the situation is very grave, Mistress Jackson. Very grave.
1: Why? Why are you looking at my young ones like that, man?
2: Ma, you heard what Jock said. Colonel Davy
1: needs... Hold your tongue, Robbie.
2: But, Ma, if we're needing...
1: For shame. Jock McGregor. Putting rash thoughts like that in the heads of mere children.
3: Children?
2: Why, Ma?
1: Hold your tongues, I say. Robbie, Andy, my little sons. Nay, you're not old enough to leave home, to shoulder a musket and go off to fight.
2: I'm bigger and stronger than many a man.
3: And I can shoot a rifle.
1: It takes more than strength. Aye, more than shooting a rifle straight to make a man, lads. Your children, with the minds of children. No, I won't let you go. I couldn't bear having anything happen to one of you. This wilderness that took your father, my dear husband, That was hard. And my son Hugh is already with Colonel Davy. The good Lord only knows what fate he has suffered. Rot, I know he may be lying cold in some bloody field. Or sore wounded at Hanging Rock.
4: No. Nay, ma'am, I came from the camp at Hanging Rock, and Hugh was not among the wounded lying there.
1: Oh, thank God. But were there many, many wounded there, Mr. McGregor?
4: A goodly number. But your son Hugh, he was...
1: Perhaps not... by the goodness of God, he was spared. But the others... How are they cared for? Who was tending them?
4: Oh, there was a surgeon. Oh, a good one. Dr. Golden by name.
1: Mr. McGregor.
4: Aye?
1: Did you bring those shears that I bade you fetch me when you came by this week?
4: Aye, that I did, and to be sure. Finest pair of shears ever factored in Glasgow.
1: Let me have them.
4: Aye. They're here in my pack.
1: Robbie, fetch me my clothes from the loft.
2: Your clothes, Ma?
1: Yes, all of them. I mean to cut them into bandages. I am leaving for Hanging Rock come morning.

0: Harmeet is indeed a dangerous trip, Mistress Jackson. May the Lord bring you home safely.
1: Hand me up the saddlebags, Andy.
2: Yes, Ma.
1: Don't look so sorrowful, Andy. He'll be quite safe.
2: Tain't that, Ma. It's just that I want to go, too. Please, Ma. Please let me ride with you to Hanging Rock.
1: Nay. Nay, Andrew. You're to stay home. Robbie will look after you.
2: I don't need looking after.
3: You sure do, Mr. Big Britches.
2: Don't you call me that, Robbie Jackson, or...
1: Now. This is no time for fighting.
3: Not here, leastways. Please, Ma, let me ride with you to Hanging Rock.
1: Hey, Robbie, you're to stay at home and watch over Andy.
2: Don't need no watching over.
1: Now. Be good, lads. Come now. Kiss your mother goodbye. Dear. Now, if I'm not back within a fortnight, make your way to Aunt Jane's plantation at 10 Mile Creek.
2: Goodbye, Ma.
1: Goodbye, dear.
3: Please, Ma. Take good care. Come home soon.
1: Now, don't you worry, lad. Your Ma can take care of herself. Goodbye, Mr. McGregor.
0: Oh, God be with you, ma'am, and keep you safe.
1: Get up, Happy.
3: Andy. Fetch the lard can from the cabin and start cleaning them rifles. I'll get the pony saddled up.
0: Hey, now look here, you young scallywags. What are you two up to?
3: We're heading for Hanging Rock.
4: More bandages, Mrs. Jackson. More bandages.
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4: Lie still, man, while I get that ball out of your arm. Cut away with your leg, ma'am, and see to that wound. No, use the knife. That buckskin is too tough for your shears.
5: If it's all the same to you, Doctor, could you tend to my leg and let the good woman look to my arm?
4: Lad, this is no time for a show of modesty. Easy now, easy.
5: Tain't me. It's here I'm thinking.
4: Oh! That's hot. Wash out the wound, ma'am. Bandage up. Now let me look to his leg.
1: The ball went right through, sir.
4: Good, save him the pain of probing for it.
1: I'll finish up with him, Doctor. But there is a young lad over there with half his chest torn away.
4: Hey, there's many of them badly hit. Never saw the like of it. Hardly a man here with less than 3 wounds.
5: We mean to hold that crossing, Doctor, until help comes.
4: It had better come soon. If only Nollichucky Jack would get here with his mountain men. Lander, Joshua, here come more wounded.
7: Well, we sent him, Doctor.
4: Over yonder, underneath the hayloft. I'll look to them soon.
7: Yeah, look to him, woman. Got to get back to the crossing. He's got a bet. Oh, saints alive, Aunt Elizabeth, what are you doing here?
8: Jim Crawford. Are you hurt, nephew?
7: Just a strip off in my scalp. Nothing to it.
8: Oh, wait. Jeb, wait.
7: Andy, I've got to get back to the crossing.
8: Jeb. Have you seen or heard aught of Hugh, my eldest?
7: Can't say I have, Andy, not since the Battle of Stone Ferry, leastways. But I can tell you those 2 young'uns of yours.
8: Robbie and Andy, they... What do you mean? They're at home.
7: I reckon I know my own kin when I see them.
8: Jeb, where are they? Tell me.
7: Last time I saw them, they were down a meadow about a mile yonder, popping away at everything they could see and having a time of the young lives.

0: Robbie, there's a whole mess of redcoats are coming across the meadow.
1: I can see them as well as you can.
0: We better get fast. Let's run for the brush.
1: Oh! Andy, you hit.
0: Yes, so. My leg. I can't move it.
1: Aye, your leg. It's all the blood.
0: But I don't feel a thing. Not a thing, Robbie.

0: How does your leg feel, Andy?
1: Right fit again. But what good are legs in this hole of a prison? Laura, me, Robbie, there was no sense in you being caught, too. You should have kept her running.
0: Ma, she told me not to let you get out of my sight. Figure I told you that must a thousand times in the past fortnight. So why do you keep asking about it?
1: Because I still think there was no sense to it. That's why. Robbie, when do you reckon they'll let us go?
0: I don't know.
1: You think we'll be here till the war's over?
0: Perhaps.
1: Robbie.
0: I.
1: Reckon Ma knows where we be?
0: Andy, hush that fool mouth of yours.
1: You feeling bad, Robbie?
0: I reckon it's the heat's a bothering me, that's all.
1: Heat? Laura, me, Robbie. It's chilly enough in here to freeze a body's soul. You're not sick, are you? You haven't got the plague, have you?
0: No, I'm all right.
1: Let me feel your head, Robbie.
0: No, I tell you, stay away from me. I'm all right.
1: But, Robbie...
0: Andy Jackson, you come an inch closer and I'll strike you down. So help me heaven, I will.
2: You're quite certain, Dr. Colden, that you can get along without me now.
3: Lord bless you, Mrs. Jackson, of course. Though how we could have managed without you in those terrible days after the battle, I know not.
2: Oh, I did only what any mother would have done.
3: Well, run along home. Heaven only knows how much you need a rest.
2: I'm afraid that I can't go home yet, Dr. Colden. My young ones sorely need me elsewhere.
3: Then you've heard from Andrew and Robert?
2: Aye. I've learned of their fate.
3: Oh? Where are they?
2: In the enemy prison in Camden.
3: Oh. Well, at least you have the consolation of knowing that they're alive and well.
2: Oh, if it were only so, Doctor.
3: Oh. What have you heard, Mrs. Jackson?
2: They are ill. Both gravely ill.
3: Well, perhaps Colonel Davy can arrange to have them freed in exchange. Shall
2: No, no, that would take time, and we cannot wait. My lads are took with the smallpox, sir.

0: Hey, what do you make of it, Lieutenant?
1: Might be one of His Majesty's couriers with a dispatch. No, by my soul, it's provincial. And a woman at that.
0: Well, she'll have to stop when she sees the road gate.
1: By heavens, I don't think she intends to.
2: Hey, halt! Halt her on fire!
0: Begging your pardon, sir. Why did you knock down me musket?
1: What a magnificent jump. Indeed, I didn't think she could do it. On my soul, I didn't.
3: My good woman, you can see for yourself what the river is like. What with the spring rains, my ferry wouldn't stay afloat more than 2 seconds. Nay, you'll have to go around through the Dover Gap. Those cursed redcoats have burned down every bridge twixt here and Charleston.
4: Here,
3: woman, are you mad? You can't swim that river with a horse. You'll be carried away. Come back, I say. Come back.
5: My lord, there's a woman outside who begs an audience with your lordship.
6: What manner of woman, Captain Furness?
5: Indeed, it is hard to say, my lord general. She's so bespattered with the cursed red soil of this countryside, I would not venture to judge her age or station.
6: What concern has she with me?
5: Oh, that you would not say, except that she comes directly from the rebel camp of Colonel David.
6: Oh. Bring her in.
5: Aye, my lord.
6: Perhaps she has some information that will help lay that scoundrel by the heels.
5: Come in, ma'am. His lordship will see you.
7: Lord Broughton.
6: Yes. Please be seated. Might I inquire of your name and the purpose of this visit?
7: Mrs. Elizabeth Jackson, sir.
6: And what concern have you with me, ma'am?
7: My 2 sons are being held in Camden as prisoners of war. I beg of...
6: My dear Mrs. Jackson, if you've made this journey in some vain hope to effect their release, then I'm sorry to inform you that your mission is ill-advised. Captain, fetch me the prison file.
7: Oh, sir, you must listen.
6: If you please, my good woman.
5: Here is the list, my lord. I presume these are the 2 rebels.
6: Yeah. Robert Jackson, age 15. Andrew Jackson, age... Great heavens, only 12 years old.
7: Aye, sir, my young ones, children. Mere children.
6: Taken at the engagement before Hanging Rock while bearing arms. Ma'am, if they're old enough to take up arms against His Majesty's troops, then children or no, they're old enough to suffer the consequences for their acts against the crown.
7: But they are ill. They are near death with a plague. How can you talk of duty to me, sir, their mother?
6: Yes. You do love those sons of yours, don't you, ma'am?
7: Oh, I do indeed, sir. I love them more than anything on God's earth.
6: And you would do anything in your power to gain their release?
7: Aye, anything.
6: Very good, we shall see. Captain.
5: Yes, my lord?
6: Write out a release for those 2 young rebels.
7: May heaven bless you, sir.
6: Aye, ma'am, I will grant their release. But?
7: But? But what, sir?
6: A condition, Mrs. Jackson.
7: A condition?
6: Their freedom, perhaps their very lives, depend upon your answering 3 questions, honestly and to the best of your knowledge.
7: What are those 3 questions, sir?
6: 1. How many men are under Colonel Davis' command? 2. What arms had they at their disposal? 3. By what means and in what manner did they receive their supplies? Well, Mrs. Jackson?
7: I see. You expect me to buy my son's freedom for the lives and the blood of my countrymen.
6: Well, Mrs. Jackson, you love your sons?
7: I love my sons. I love them too well to see the mother that bore them turn traitor to their country. Good day, sir.
6: Mrs. Jackson.
7: I.
6: In truth, I did not expect you to answer my questions.
7: Perchance it just amused an English gentleman to torture a woman.
6: No, by heavens, do you think I have no feelings? Why, I have 2 of my own back home in England. I was only trying to do my duty to my king and country.
7: Duty? duty to your king and country. What manner of king? What manner of country is yours that demands that children be cast into a plague-ridden prison to suffer certain deaths? What will it serve you, your country, or your beloved king if my sons die in Camden prison? Will that, and only that, satisfy your precious sense of duty?
6: Indeed, you have a very nimble tongue, ma'am. But the English soil is sodden with the blood of Englishmen who fought and died for freedom. I, long before Columbus, stumbled upon this godforsaken wilderness.
7: Godforsaken wilderness, is it? If every Englishman holds so precious the love of liberty, then why would they deny it to the Americans? Oh, I did not come here to bandy words with you, sir. I came here to plead for my sons' lives. Oh, I beg of you, sir, if you won't free my boys, at least give them to me so that I may tend them in their illness.
6: That won't be necessary, ma'am. Captain?
4: Aye, my lord.
6: The release order.
4: Aye, my lord.
7: You are going to sign?
6: Yes, take your precious young rebels. Take them home. And for the sake of all that's holy, see if you can employ that irresistible eloquence of yours to keep them there.

0: Yes, Andy, lad. Here I am, son. Here is your ma.
1: I was dreaming.
0: Oh.
1: Dreaming I was back in that Camden prison.
0: Oh. You're home, son. Home.
1: Home? Home? I don't reckon home ever looks so good to anyone as it does to me. Laura, me, Ma, I'm powerful hungry. Ma, I'm so hungry I could eat my buckskin breeches, horn buttons and all.
0: Oh, son, I reckon you sure are getting well again.
1: Ma, how is Robbie doing in Aunt Jane's? Is he up and about and powerful hungry like me? Is he, Ma?
0: Oh, Andy.
1: You're crying, Ma. I never saw you cry before.
0: Oh, Andy. Andy, lad, Robbie isn't out in chains.
1: Then where is he?
0: You were very ill on the ride home from Camden, lad. Out of your head with the fever. You didn't know that the good Lord, he took Robbie. Oh, Andy.
1: Don't cry, Ma. You still have Hugh and me.
0: Nay, lad. Just you. Just you.
1: Oh, Ma.
0: Your brother Hugh, he died of his wounds at the Stone Ferry.
1: I see. Ma, when I get well again, will you let me go back to war?
0: Suppose, Andy, that I were to say no.
1: Ma, I'd be terrible sorry if you did.
0: Why, son?
1: Because I'd have to disobey you, Ma, and go anyway.
0: You have learned. Aye, too soon. What it means to be a man. It seems only yesterday you were my little lad. My little baby. Nay, Andrew, I will not hold you. You may go. With my permission. And my blessing.
2: Old Hickory lay back on his pillows in his big four-poster bed on that June day in the year 1845, tenderly caressing with his fingertips that time-yellowed letter from his mother, written so many long years before. No, he didn't have to read it again. The words were forever seared in his mind in the heat of many a battle. But it was those words from a great and courageous heart that sustained him and carried him forward against overwhelming odds.
0: These are your brothers, my dear lad, who are lying here sick and wounded on this prison ship. They have fought and are dying for justice and liberty. Remember, my son, always there is no greater struggle. For life without liberty to a generous mind is far worse than death. And if it be the Lord's will that I fall prey to the scourge that has taken and is taking so many a brave lad, grieve not, my son. For one does not die whose days are ended.
2: No, he never did answer that letter, thought Old Hickory. She was gone before he even received it. Carried off by the plague, as she tended the sick and wounded aboard that prison ship lying in Charleston Harbor. The old soldier turns his head to look over the sweet fields of his plantation and the hills beyond. No, he never did answer her letter. But soon he would answer it. He smiles in content, his eyes closed.

0: You have been listening to Inheritance, presented by the National Broadcasting Company in cooperation with the American Legion. And now it's our privilege to hear from the National Vice Commander of the Legion, Mr. Howard C. Kingdom. Mr. Kingdom.
1: The better you know America, the better the future looks, is the watchword for a national campaign on the future of America. The American Legion, with a membership of nearly 3 million veterans, dedicated for God and country, believes firmly in the principles and ideals which form the basis for our American way of life. There are dramatic changes and almost unheard of expansion going on here in the United States today. In the first place, with an unprecedented population increase, there are more Americans. Provisions for the needs of a greater population is creating more jobs, higher earnings, and savings. Americans are people who originally migrated to this land for religious and political freedom, for increased economic opportunities, and Americans today are uniquely a people who understand expansion and welcome the challenge of new frontiers. A population increase of 4 million people within the past year is a challenge rather than a source of discouragement. We will manufacture more, create a higher standard of living, provide for increased leisure time, better education, and further scientific research. Our people are the best fed, best dressed, and most educated populace in the world. This is due to the fact that our creative energy is allowed full expression within the economic system of free enterprise, within the structure of a truly representative government. Communism has small appeal for a people who, to use a typical American slang expression, never had it so good. To a people who look to the future with confidence and knowing that today's effort will, however, make a better world tomorrow. As a nation, we are dedicated to the preservation of a progressive spirit, which is our inheritance.
0: Thank you, Mr. Kingdom. Next week, Inheritance will again take you on a journey through the pages of American history. Today's story about the young Andrew Jackson and his mother was written by Henry H. Walsh. Featured in the cast were Virginia Payne as Elizabeth Jackson, David Pfeffer as Andy, David Anderson as Robbie, and John Stanley as Lord Rawdon. Others included Norman Rose, Alistair Duncan, William Lipton, Roger DeCoven, Joseph Boland, and Stuart McIntosh.
2: 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Here's an episode of Six Shooter, which originally aired Sunday, October 11th, 1953, 73 years ago today. Its title, Silver Annie.

0: a moment, you'll hear James Stewart as the Six Shooter, just one of the many great stars brought to you on Sundays on NBC. Every Sunday, hear Hume Cronin and Jessica Tandy in The Marriage, Sir Laurence Olivier on Theatre Royal, Lawrence Tibbett with the Golden Voices, Helen Hayes, Frederick March, Rex Harrison, and Lily Palmer on the NBC Star Playhouse. All of them heard only on NBC. James Stewart as the Six Shooter. The man in the saddle is angular and long-legged. His skin is sun-dyed brown. The gun in his holster is gray steel and rainbow mother of pearl, its handle unmarked. People call them both the Six Shooter. Coleman, America's leader in modern automatic home heating equipment, and the National Broadcasting Company present James Stewart as the Six Shooter, a transcribed series of dramas based on the life of Britt Ponsett, the Texas plainsman who wandered through the western territories, leaving behind a trail of still-remembered legends. Now, in just a moment, immediately following this important announcement, you'll hear Act One of The Six Shooter. The Red Cross trains millions of Americans each year in first aid, water safety, home nursing, and as volunteer nurses' aides. Volunteer nurses' aides assist professional nurses in hospitals and clinics. This help requires skill. It is through the Red Cross that you and your neighbor can get that skill, can get that training. Through the Red Cross, you can answer the call of your family and your community. Help make this training possible. 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Now, Act One of The Six Shooter, starring James Stewart.
1: Virtue City was over the crest of Bear Neck Mountain and then down the northern slope. That's why you couldn't see the town until you were almost there, not in the clouds. There always seemed to be a stack of thick marshmallow clouds along the side of Bear Neck, and by the time you got through them, the town was right in front of you. Anyway, it was about 2 o'clock in the afternoon when I hit the city limits, and at least what had been the city limits 10-15 years ago. Of course, nowadays, houses on the outskirts weren't much more than just loose timber and broken windows. When I reached the main street, things looked more normal. Not like a real town, of course, but, well, the mercantile was open and the bank and the post office. 10 or 12 stores, maybe, all still doing business. I spotted what I was looking for. Oh, boy, oh. The sign on the Opera House said Rocky Mountain Western Railroad, Virtue City Office. Well, I guess they might as well use the Opera House for something. Jenny Lynn sure won't be singing there anymore. Not like she did for the grand opening. Howdy.
2: Afternoon. Excuse me.
1: Oh, sure.
2: Mind handing me that box?
1: Hmm?
2: There, that one there on the desk.
1: Oh, this one, yeah.
2: Yeah, I want to put these papers in it. Yeah, thanks.
1: You're cleaning out the office,
2: That's
1: huh?
2: right.
1: I see, yes. Moving to another place.
2: Yeah.
1: Well, I guess there's plenty of vacancies in Virtue City, isn't there?
2: Yeah, there'll soon be one more.
1: Oh, wait a minute, what... You leaving town?
2: I sure am, mister. 3 weeks, that's what I wasted here. 3 weeks. Well, I'm not wasting any more time. Tomorrow night, that's the deadline, then I take the stage. Virtue City doesn't deserve a railroad, and they're not getting one.
1: Hmm?
2: Well, what's on your mind?
1: Under the circumstances, I'm not exactly sure.
2: That's no surprise. Nobody's sure of anything around here.
1: No, what I mean is I was figuring on signing up with the railroad. I've laid track before, and I thought that... I heard the new line was going through Virtue City.
2: You heard wrong, mister.
1: Uh-huh. Well, I'm sorry to have troubled you.
2: There's other folks who should be sorry. Gave me their word. Said they'd have the right of way free and clear. Ought to sue them. That's what we ought to do.
3: Britt? Britt Ponsett.
1: Hmm?
3: Over here in the courthouse. What? It's me, Doc Cross.
4: What? Oh, hello, Doc.
3: Come on in. I say, come on in.
4: Oh, well, sure. Doc?
3: Second office, Brent, on your right.
4: Oh, say, I didn't know you were still living on a... Well, what in the thunder are you doing on a wheelchair, Doc?
2: Oh, I fell off my horse a couple of months ago. It was his fault, not mine.
4: Oh, his fault. Oh, sure, yes. Did you break anything?
2: Well, I ain't positive. I had to send for Doc Sampson over to Watsonville. He says I broke my leg. Oh, butcher, don't think he'd know a broken leg from a floating kidney. If you ask me, he's keeping me off my feet so he'll get a crack at all my patients.
4: Oh, well, Doc could do you good. Get a little rest.
2: Maybe. Sit down, Britt. Sit down.
4: Thanks. Well, I was kind of surprised to see the courthouse still open. I thought they'd moved county seat over to Fort Gray.
2: Politicians. Yeah, those people in Fort Gray bribed the legislature. That's what they did. But we'll get the county seat back again. Just you wait and see. Meantime, we're using the courthouse for a city hall. I guess we got just about the fanciest city hall west of Denver.
4: Yeah, wouldn't be surprised.
2: I'm the mayor now, Britt.
4: Oh,
2: yes,
4: wow.
2: Good for you. What about you? What brought you to Virtue City after all this time? I hope you ain't just passing through.
4: No, I'm afraid so, Doc. I was aiming to sign up at the railroad, but since they ain't coming this way...
2: Who told you that?
4: Well, that fellow over at the opera house.
2: Oh, that's Nelson, Thad Nelson. Don't pay no attention to him.
4: Well, he works for the railroad, doesn't he?
2: Well, yes, he does. But he ain't never wanted the line to go through Virtue City anyhow. He'd rather it went the way of Watsonville. If you ask me, Watsonville is paying him off.
4: Oh?
2: That's the reason he's been looking for an excuse to get out of our contract. He figures this trouble with Annie will let him off the hook.
4: Annie?
2: Silver Annie. You remember her, Britt. Annie Huxley.
4: Annie Huxley. Oh, sure. Well, I thought she'd moved away.
2: No such luck. She's still sitting on the old Huxley mine like a hen hatching eggs. Only thing is, there ain't no eggs in that mine. Not anymore.
4: Well, what's she got to do with the railroad, though?
2: Well, Britt, the route's been surveyed to go through her property. Town agreed to secure all the right-of-ways the railroad would need. We're willing to pay for him and a good price.
4: But Annie's not satisfied with what you're offering.
2: We don't know. She won't talk to us. Won't even let anybody near her shack.
4: She just sits
2: there day and night, right by the window with her shotgun poking out. Anybody comes on her land, she lets go.
4: Oh.
2: Got some fool notion there's still silver in that mine, and folks are trying to get it away from her. Plum crazy, that's what she is, if you ask me.
4: Oh, I wouldn't say that, Doc. Maybe Annie's living the past a little bit. She's got quite a past to live in, too, you know. Gee whiz, I remember about her wedding to Sin Huxley. About how he put down a street of silver dollars all around the church. You remember that?
2: Yes, well, that's beside the point. I sent for Clyde Huxley.
4: Clyde?
2: Yeah, he's a relative of Sin's, a distant cousin or something like that, but a relative. We had to pay his fare all the way out from Chicago.
4: Mm-hmm. He's seeing Annie yet?
2: That's where he is right now, and he'll straighten her out. You see, he's a lawyer, and he's not the kind to put up with any nonsense. Well, Mr. Huxley, I didn't see you ride up, and I've been watching the street.
5: I didn't ride. I walked.
2: Now, don't tell me that horse of mine threw you, too. I'm just going to throw me.
5: Where will I find the chief of police?
2: What?
5: I'm charging that woman with attempted murder.
4: Oh, you don't mean Annie.
5: I certainly do mean Annie. She ought to be locked up. And if I have anything to do with it, she will be.
2: She wouldn't sign over the right-of-way, huh? Not even for you, her own kin.
5: I didn't get a chance to discuss it. She shot at me, point blank.
4: Well, don't look like she hit you.
5: It was a miracle she didn't.
2: Well, I guess she just didn't know who you were, Mr. Huxley. She didn't recognize you.
5: I told her who I was. Right after that, she fired.
4: Some folks just don't cotton to relatives, seems like.
5: Well, she tried to kill me.
4: Oh, no, she was just defending her property, Mr. Huxley. If she'd wanted to kill you, you wouldn't be walking around now. Annie knows how to handle a gun.
2: Well, now, we got to do something, Britt. If we don't have that right away by tomorrow, Nelson, he's the railroad man, Nelson will leave town. The railroad will go through Watsonville, and that'll just about wash up Virtue City once and for all.
4: Well, now, there must be some way of explaining things to Annie, Doc. I'd throw her in jail, I'd just have to make her more cussed than ever, you know.
2: But, say, maybe there is another way. Sure.
6: Somebody she trusted, somebody who didn't have no axe to grind. She'd listen to him.
4: Now, Doc.
7: You got those papers all right for her to sign, Mr. Huxley?
5: Doc.
7: Well, then give them to Britt.
4: Doc, now this ain't my affair, Doc. Now, I don't want to get mixed up with this.
7: Oh, I know you, Britt.
4: No, but you wouldn't
7: let us down, not at a time like this. Go on, Huxley, give him the papers.
4: Now, wait a minute.
7: We'll never forget what you're doing, Britt. The whole town will be in your debt. Just get her to sign them. The places are marked
4: with
7: an X.
4: Doc.

0: The next thing I knew, I was riding up to the Huxley Mine. Annie's shack was next to the main shaft, about 100 yards off the road. I slid down out of the saddle and tried the gate. Holy smokes. Padlock big enough to protect the Denver Mint was chained around the post. Well, nothing else to do but climb over the fence. Getting on toward dusk. Now, I didn't know whether to sneak up on Annie unawares or just walk up the front door in plain sight and take my chances. While I was making up my mind, I flattened down behind a pile of wooden boxes. Well, at least one thing was certain. I wasn't going to sneak up on her unawares.
1: Go on! Beat it! Next time I won't miss.
2: I'll put that thing down, Annie, or I'll shoot it out of your hands.
1: Well, who's out there? Who is that?
2: Britt Ponsett.
1: Britt?
2: That's right.
1: I might have known. None of the flea-bitten skunks from around here would have nerve enough to talk to me that way.
2: All right, I'm coming in, Annie.
1: I guess there's no stopping you. Not that I believe you'd ever try to shoot this gun out of my hand, Britt, no matter what you say.
2: Well, that makes us even, man. I don't believe you would aim it at me either. How are things, Annie?
1: Well, not too bad. Not too bad. You close that door, will
2: you? Sure.
1: Fact of the matter is, Britt, I've been working the southern shaft lately. Found a vein that looks real promising. One of these days, the Huxley will be going full force again.
2: Mm-hmm. Now, Annie, you don't really believe that.
1: Why, of course I believe it. Why shouldn't I? We took $250,000 out of this mine, Sin and me, and there's plenty more. It's just a question of finding it. Here, you want some coffee?
2: Yeah, thanks. Now, these hills have been worked dry, Annie. There's no silver in them, not anymore. And that's why I came up to talk to you.
1: Here. Drink your coffee.
2: Thanks.
1: It's about the right-of-way for the railroad. You're just wasting your breath.
2: No, but Doc Cross said you didn't know anything about the railroad, that nobody had been able to explain it to you.
1: Oh, nobody had to explain it. There's nothing goes on in Virtue City that I don't get wind of. I ain't lived here 35 years for nothing.
2: Well, Doc says the town needs the railroad, needs it bad.
1: Why, I got no objection to a railroad into Virtue City. Probably need it myself to haul the ore out when I strike a rich vein. But the line don't have to go through my property.
2: Mm-hmm. A mountain country like this, railroads don't have much choice. I asked Doc Cross. The only other route would cost a whole lot more money, more than the Rocky Mountain Western's willing to pay.
1: Well, that ain't my problem. All I care about is the Huxley. And they not laying any tracks across it.
2: All right, Annie. All right. That's the way you feel. Thanks for the coffee. Oh, I guess maybe I ought to warn you. Your cousin's talking about putting you in jail.
1: He ain't my cousin. He's Sin's, and Sin never had no use for him neither.
2: Well, whoever he is, he's...
1: And as for putting me in jail, he'll have to find somebody to come out here and arrest me first. From what I've seen of him this afternoon, there ain't much...
3: Yes, he is.
1: Hey!
3: Give me that gun, Annie.
1: Why?
3: Don't make no trouble.
2: Well, what's going on here, Huxley?
4: I told you I was going to swear out a warrant for arrest. Thanks to you, the sheriff was able to serve it.
1: Rick Ponsett!
2: Oh, wait a minute.
1: Of all the low-down mean...
2: Annie?
1: Keeping me occupied so sneak in here. No, Why,
3: come on, Annie, let's go.
2: Listen, Annie, I can swear
1: I've
2: to you
1: I've done
2: that.
1: Enough listening to you already.
2: Annie?
1: Take your hands off me, Sheriff. I ain't one of the girls from Crawford's Saloon. I'm Silver Annie Huxley. And when I go to jail, I go under my own power.

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0: Now, Act Two of The Six Shooter, starring James Stewart as Britt Ponsett.

Well, they put Annie in a buckboard and started out for town. I rode alongside for half a mile or so and tried to tell her I wasn't part of getting her arrested, but she wasn't listening. So I gave Scarry's head.

0: That with my teeth? Sure is good, though. Have a piece?
1: No, thanks.
0: Yeah. Well, now you mustn't feel too bad, Britt. I was afraid you wouldn't have much luck with her. So was Mr. Huxley. He went ahead and got that warrant drawn up.
1: Yeah, I know.
0: Oh?
1: Yeah. I was there when the sheriff arrested her. She thinks I was in cahoots with him and Huxley.
0: Oh, well, now that's a shame. But don't you worry. I'll see she finds out the truth.
1: Oh, I guess it served me right for getting mixed up in her affairs.
0: Now, you wasn't mixing, Britt. You was just doing us a favor, and we're all much obliged.
1: Mm-hmm.
0: You know, sending for Clyde Huxley was just about the smartest stunt I ever pulled.
1: Maybe so, but you haven't got the right of way yet.
0: We'll get it, Britt. We'll get it.
1: Mm-hmm. Well, I don't think jailing her's the answer. Besides, you'll have to turn her loose anyway. Huxley can't make that charge of attempted murder stake.
0: No, he's not charging her with anything, Britt.
1: What?
0: It's just a question of whether she's got all her faculties or not. That's what the hearing will be about.
1: You mean he's claiming she's crazy?
0: Well, you said yourself she was peculiar.
1: I said she lived in the past, that's all. Everybody's got something to remember, does that, more or less?
0: Well, in her case, it's more, not less. Of course, it's up to Judge Drayton to decide.
1: Well, hasn't there got to be medical testimony and a sanity hearing?
0: Yep. Huxley subpoenaed me this evening.
1: Oh, doggone it, Doc. Now, this just isn't right.
0: Huxley's her only relative. He looked up our state law. It says the nearest relative can demand a sanity hearing if there's sufficient cause.
1: You take that mine away from her, you'll break her heart.
0: Now, wait a minute, Britt. You said yourself this wasn't none of your business, that you were sorry you mixed into it.
1: Sure, but it just looks like I got mixed up in it. All right, good night, Doc. I'll see you later.
2: Huxley, I want to get this clear. You admit firing a shotgun at various people who have approached your place of residence at various times.
3: I've shot at people trying to get into the Huxley mine, if that's what you mean.
2: That's right. Now, how often has this occurred?
3: As often as they tried it.
2: Yeah, now, order now. Now, you come to order. It's a very serious matter. Now, let's see. Surely you must admit this behavior of yours isn't normal.
3: It's normal for me.
2: Now, order. What I mean is, the average person doesn't use firearms on harmless visitors.
3: The average person don't own the Huxley mine. I do.
4: Your Honor.
5: Go ahead, Mr. Huxley.
4: This is the crux of my poor cousin's delusion. This feeling of hers that the Huxley mine is of some great value, that it still contains silver, when we all know that it's worthless.
3: And just how do you know that?
4: You've proved it to us. For 10 years you've lived there and searched the shafts every day. Have you found silver? Even a trace of it?
3: No, I ain't.
4: You see, Your Honor.
3: If that makes me crazy, then Sin must have really been out of his head. He spent 12 years prospecting that mine before he made his first strike. I still got 2 years to go before I'll be even with him.
4: Yes, but there was silver there then.
3: There is now.
4: Your Honor.
2: I'm sorry, Mrs. Huxley, but after what Doc Cross said and then what you yourself say, well, I'm afraid that the law allows me no alternative.
6: Excuse me, Your Honor.
2: Now, see here. We're not going to have any more interruptions.
6: Who is that man, Doc?
0: Britt Ponson.
2: Ponson, the six-shooter?
0: Yes, and now don't you let
2: him
0: talk to you.
2: Well, if there's something you wish to say, Mr. Ponson, this here court will be happy to hear you.
1: Oh, thanks, Judge. I've been listening to this hearing, and like Mr. Huxley says, it all seems to hinge on whether or not there's any silver in the Huxley mine. What I mean is, if there was silver, then Annie's actions wouldn't seem so strange, would they?
2: No. I suppose not. She'd be protecting a valuable piece of land. But...
1: Yeah, well, now, I think maybe you ought to see this report here. You see, I took some ore samples from the Huxley mine over to this assay office this morning. And, here's one of them.
2: I'm afraid I don't quite follow you, Mr. Ponson.
1: Well, if you'll just read that report, Your Honor.
2: Let's see. Samples tested show a value of approximate $125 a ton.
0: What? $125?
1: Yeah, I figured they'd run a little higher, but I guess...

0: Here, yeah,
1: let me see that, Judge.
2: I can't believe it.
1: Well, that's what it says, all right. 120... Britt, this ore come from the Huxley?
2: Yeah, that's where it came from.
1: Listen, everybody. Everybody, Andy's found silver again. For all we know, the whole town's a sitting on it, just like in the old days. Silver!
3: But what about the railroad? You've got a contract with my company.
1: We don't need your railroad, Nelson. We've got silver.
3: Yeah. Yep.
2: Now, I wouldn't be too hasty, Doc. Of course, there's no possibility of bringing the line through the Huxley now, I suppose. But there is that other route. It'd cost Mr. Nelson's company a little more money.
3: That might be arranged. Of course, I'll have to check with the main office.
2: Oh, you would? Oh, well, that seems a shame. Too bad you can't sort of make the decision right now on the spot, you know, before another railroad hears about the silver and tries to beat you in here.
3: Oh, no. On second thought, there really isn't any reason to delay the matter. If you'll just drop by my office, Dr. Cross, I'll send the contract and give the order to begin construction on the other route.
2: Well, I guess that takes care of everything except Annie and the sanity hearing. You were just about to hand down a ruling, Judge, weren't you?
4: Now, you come to order. Well, there's no question about her sanity. And I'm surprised at you, Mr. Huxley. A lawyer of your standing, pressing a complaint like this. Why, Silver Annie Huxley is one of Virtue City's outstanding citizens. Always has been. Always will be. Court adjourned.
2: Inside of 5 minutes, the only people left in that courtroom were me and Annie. It's a funny thing, you know. She was the only person who hadn't been excited about the silver. She just kind of stared at me without budging. And then the corners of her lips sort of wrinkled up into a smile.
5: Britt Ponsett?
2: Yes, ma'am.
5: You better get out of town before they find out. They'd tar and feather you for sure.
2: Well, what are you talking about, Annie?
5: Why, you think I didn't recognize that piece of ore? I ought to. I've been looking at it for 30 years. Them samples have been sitting on my dresser ever since Sin found them in his first strike.
2: No.
5: You saw them last night. You knew they were souvenirs from the old days.
2: Well, they could have been something that you dug up recently, couldn't they?
5: I'm not saying you lied, Britt. All you told them was that the ore was from the Huxley. That's true enough. It's just a good thing they didn't ask you when.
2: Yes, I guess it is. Yeah. Well, anybody can make a mistake, you know.
5: You knew what you were doing. And you knew the railroad would be coming through the other route before they got wise.
2: No, I wouldn't exactly say that. But under the circumstances, I kind of think maybe I'd better leave town. Don't you think that would be... So long, Annie.
5: Wait a minute, Britt. I want to thank you.
2: Well, nothing to thank me for, Annie. It just looks like I can't tell old ore samples from fresh ones. That's all. A month or two later, before I heard about Virtue City again, bumped into a fellow in Idaho Springs who was heading up that way. Said there'd been a big silver strike near the town. I tried to talk him out of going over there. I told him it was probably just a false alarm. He wouldn't listen. He said there'd been a false strike 3 or 4 weeks ago, and everybody went out prospecting. And the first thing you knew, somebody found silver. The real thing. Fella had a newspaper from Virtue City to prove it. Editorial on the front page was by Doc Cross about moving the county seat back to where it belonged. Things sure have a funny way of working out, don't they?

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Direct from his great hit in From Here to Eternity comes a new dramatic Frank Sinatra to play the hard-hitting adventure role of Rocky Fortune every Tuesday evening. 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

0: Coleman, America's leader in modern automatic home heating equipment, and the National Broadcasting Company have presented James Stewart as the Six Shooter. Mr. Stewart may currently be seen in the Universal International picture Thunder Bay. Others in the cast were Jeanette Nolan, Dan O'Herlihy, Herb Bygren, Robert Griffin, and Parley Bear. The Six Shooter is an NBC Radio Network production in association with Review Productions and is based on a character created by Frank Burt, and the transcribed story is written by him. Special music was by Basil Adlam, and the entire production is under the direction of Jack Johnstone. All characters and incidents were fictitious, and any resemblance to actual characters or incidents is purely coincidental. Hal Gibney speaking. Listen to Last Man Out, next on the NBC Radio Network.
1: 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You just heard an episode of The Six Shooter, which originally aired Sunday, October 11th, 1953, 73 years ago today, titled Silver Annie. Here's an episode of Gunsmoke, which originally aired Sunday, October 11th, 1959, 67 years ago today. Its title, Kitty's Quandary.
2: Around Dodge City and in the territory on West, there's just one way to handle the killers and the spoilers, and that's with a U.S. Marshal and the smell of gun smoke.

0: Gunsmoke, starring William Conrad. The story of the violence that moved west with young America. And the story of a man who moved with it.
1: I'm that man. Matt Dillon, United States Marshal. The first man they look for and the last they want to meet. It's a chancy job, and it makes a man watchful and a little lonely.
2: Push that bottle down this way, Shave. You aiming to drink it all yourself?
3: I'd have a fat chance with you in the same county. Here.
2: You're nothing better to do in this forsaken town. I thought we'd be quit of it by now.
3: We'll be moving along directly.
2: We ain't never lollygagged around like this before.
3: We got a reason now. I'll be back in a little bit.
2: Where are you off to now?
3: We're just over to that table.
2: Oh, I see. Ain't that nice?
3: You got any objections?
2: Well, sure I have. You ain't got no business wasting time on a saloon gal.
3: I'm not wasting my time.
2: Ain't no woman living ain't a waste of time when there's work to be done.
3: I'll see you later. Evening, Miss Kitty.
4: Oh, Shave.
3: I seen you come in.
4: Sit down. Have a drink.
3: I figure I've done enough drinking for right now, but I'd admire to talk for a spell.
4: Well, that's nice of you, Shave. Most people who come in here don't have much on their minds except whiskey.
3: Then they don't know what they're missing.
4: Say, I've been around noisy trail hands too long to be taken in by soft soap.
3: I ain't using none, Miss Kitty.
4: No?
3: That's for true.
4: You say things pretty nice, Shay.
3: I bet the marshal has some nice things to say to you.
4: Matt, he wastes about as many compliments as he wastes bullets.
3: You're pretty good friends, ain't you? You and the marshal.
4: We've known each other a long time.
3: Plain to see he thinks you're smart enough to talk to. Sure have seen him do it often enough.
4: Well, sure. He has to talk to somebody, and I'm handy.
3: Now, the way I look at it, he's a lucky man.
4: Sure.
3: I mean it. I wish I was going to be around permanent-like. I'd give him a run for his money.
4: Are you planning to leave soon?
3: Yeah, I'm pushing on to Texas in a day or two. As soon as I get a little job finished here in town.
4: Well, I'm kind of sorry to hear that. I've gotten kind of used to seeing you these last few days.
3: I mean to see as much of you as I can while I'm here, Miss Kitty, if it's all right with you.
4: Sure it is, Shay.
5: Hi, Kitty. Are you ready?
4: Oh, hello, Matt. Ready for what?
5: Well, I told you I'd come by and take you along to supper, didn't I?
4: Oh, yeah. Sure. Matt, you know Shave Murdoch?
5: Hello, Murdoch. I've seen you around the last few days.
3: Yeah, I've been here all right, Marshal.
5: All right, Kitty, let's go.
4: I'm sorry to run off this way, Shave, but I'll see you before you go, won't I?
3: Well, sure you will. You'll be coming back here tonight, won't you?
4: Oh, yeah. Yeah, I guess I will.
3: Yeah. I'll be waiting.
5: Well, come on, Kitty.
4: Oh, I'm coming. Goodbye, Shave.
3: Miss Kitty.

0: Well, you sounded like you were saying your last earthly goodbyes in there.
1: Well, it might seem strange to you, but there are folks who like to do things in a nice way.
0: Who? That drifter?
1: He's no drifter. He's in town on business. And he's a very nice fella.
0: All right, Kitty. All right. Let's go eat.

0: Yes, yes. I'm surprised that you're able to eat at all, Matt. The way that tooth looks.
1: I'm chewing on the other side.
2: Do you have a bad tooth, Matt?
0: Oh, it's one of the worst I ever saw. Oh, yes. Oh, it's going to be quite a painful job getting that out. Yeah, it's quite a job.
2: You might have mentioned it.
1: You had other things on your mind, remember?
2: You going to pull it, Doc?
0: Yes, I am. Tonight. Around midnight, I expect.
2: Midnight? That's a fancy hour for tooth pulling, isn't it?
0: Yeah, it's a foolish hour, if you ask me, but the marshal is a stubborn man.
2: What does that mean, Matt?
1: Doc's the one who's making a story out of it. Ask him.
2: What about it, Doc?
0: Well, Matt's going to need a lot of liquoring up to deaden the pain before I start.
2: Well?
0: Matt won't do it like a normal person. He's insisting on going through it at night so that he can sleep it off by morning. Stubborn as a Missouri mule.
1: The liquor won't taste as good in the morning, Doc.
0: All right. We've agreed to do it your way, haven't we? Yeah, but you better start getting some liquor down you pretty soon because you're so stiff-necked it's going to take a while to get any effect.
1: Don't worry, Doc. If we run out of whiskey, Kitty will send us up some more, won't you, Kitty?
2: Well, sure, Matt. Do you want me to stay around, Doc? Maybe I can help hold him down.
0: Well, now, maybe...
1: No, you go along, Kitty.
2: I'd be glad to help.
1: You don't want to keep that nice fellow waiting, do you?

0: Hello, Sam. Everything going all right?
1: Oh, back so soon, Miss Kitty?
0: Yeah, I'm back.
1: Well, things going fine. Not much business, though. Kind of quiet. Glad to see you back, Miss Kitty.
0: Hello, Shays.
1: I got a table over there. Care to sit down?
0: Might as well, I guess.
1: You know, you sure do run a nice place here, Miss Kitty.
0: Thanks.
1: I ain't expecting to run into nothing like this in Texas. Leastways, I ain't expecting to run into nobody like you down there. You suppose I will? Miss Kitty?
0: Hmm? Oh, I'm sorry. I didn't hear you.
1: Well, I was just talking about how I'm heading for Texas.
0: Oh, yeah, Texas. Do you know when you're leaving?
1: You shouldn't be long now. I sort of expected the marshal would walk you back here.
0: Well, he would have, but Doc thought that he should go right on up to his place.
1: Was there something the matter with the marshal?
0: Even lawmen get toothaches.
1: Toothache, huh? Well, the doc's going to pull it for him, is that it?
0: Yeah, just as soon as he gets enough liquor down him.
1: Is he going to pull it tonight?
0: Matt wants plenty of time to sleep it off. Doc says he'll be groggy most of tomorrow as it is.
1: Yeah, I guess he ain't going to be up and around first thing in the morning, then, huh?
0: I don't think so.
1: Well, now, Miss Kitty, that's interesting. That's mighty interesting.
0: Oh, come on now, Shave. You can sympathize with a man who's got a toothache, even if he is the marshal.
1: You're right, ma'am. I give him my sympathy. Now, the next time you see him, you tell him that, huh?
2: Here's another bottle, Doc.
3: Oh, thank you, Jesse.
2: Thank you.
3: So, here you are, Matt. Now, start to work on this one.
4: Sure, Doc.
2: Well, man, it sure does take a lot to fill him up, don't it,
3: Doc? Well, I'll stick in a lot tonight, but you can never tell about whiskey, Jesse. Some nights you can just take two drinks, and it'll do something to you that... Well, you do things you wish you hadn't.
2: Yeah, well, I've seen that happen.
4: Yeah, I've seen it happen, too. To you.
2: Yes, sir, I guess you have.
3: Now, go on, man. Go on now. Stop talking and drink it down. Drink it down. This isn't a social gathering, you know.
4: All right, Doc. Well, this whiskey isn't good enough to drink like that.
3: Well, you feel just as bad tomorrow as if it was. Go on, drink. Go on.
4: All right. Chester?
2: Yes, sir?
4: How's the town?
2: Oh, it's fine, thank you, Mr. Dillon.
4: That's good. That's very good. You want to be sure and keep it just like that way, huh?
2: Oh, yes, indeed, I sure will.
4: Because you're going to be in charge now for a little while. You know that?
2: Yes, sir, I know that, Mr. Dillon.
4: That's good, because you got to remember... You remember that Zobie and folks like him want a marshal that's in charge every minute.
2: Oh, yes, sir. I sure do.
4: It doesn't take much to be a marshal. All you got to do is care about certain things and not care about certain other things. You understand that, don't you, Chester?
2: Oh, yes, sir. I certainly do. Well, I don't exactly understand it, Mr. Young, but the way you say it makes it... Seem like I understand.
3: Yes, well, all right, Jesse. Hey, help me get him over to that big chair.
4: Just gotta care about citizens.
2: Yeah, well, now, don't you worry, now, Mr. Dillon. Don't you worry about a thing. Yeah, Ben, like I was saying, there ain't nothing so hard about running a marshal's office.
5: That's so.
2: Well, sure. Mr. Dillon and me was talking about it just last night. All you gotta have is a town to watch out for.
5: Yeah.
2: And you've got to have the kind of mind to watch out for it. Mm-hmm.
5: Looks to me like a broom might come in handy, too.
2: Well, now there ain't no call to make no remark like that.
6: Hey, Chester.
5: Ben? Howdy.
2: Well, hello, Leander.
4: Oh, where's the marshal?
2: Well, he ain't here right now, but I'd be pleased to help
4: him. Well, you better find him, and quick.
2: Well, now, I can't ride.
4: Do you know where he is?
2: Well, sure I know where
4: then
2: he is.
4: You tell him to come on down to the bank and to come quick. It's been robbed.
2: What?
4: Tom Johnson was shot.
2: Oh,
4: shot?
2: Yeah. Well, I guess I better get on down there and see about it.
4: Well, ain't nothing for you to see, Chester. The bank's been robbed. The fellas who done it are off scot-free. Safe was blowed right open.
5: You better go get the marshal, Chester. This is going to take more than a broom.
2: All right, now you...
4: Yeah, you better go and get him, Chester. They're going to be sending out a posse without him.
2: All right. It sure don't mean much getting left in charge of a town. Doc?
3: Chester, you're out early.
2: Where is he?
3: Who?
2: Mr. Dillon, of course.
3: Well, he's in there, sleeping it off.
2: I gotta see him.
3: Nah, Chester, there's nothing to worry about. Everything came out just fine.
2: I know, Doc, but
3: a nice job, if I do say so. Oh, it was
2: Doc,
3: a nice
2: I
3: job.
2: I gotta go in there.
3: Go ahead, then, for heaven's sakes. He won't know anything about it. He'll be asleep for some time yet.
2: You don't understand, Doc. We gotta wake him up.
3: We're gonna do no such thing.
2: We got to, Doc. The bank's been robbed. Tom Johnson's been shot.
3: Well,
2: Doc, this just ain't the kind of thing I can be in charge of.
3: Well,
2: the town just won't stand still for nobody but Mr. Dillon taking care of it.
3: All right, Chester. Come on. We'll wake him. That is an awful shame. What a head he's gonna have. Matt. Oh, Matt. Come on. Wake up. Come on, Matt, now. Come on, Ruth. Good. That's it. You better get me some water, Chester.
2: All right.
3: Come on, now.
2: Matt.
3: Watch
2: it now.
3: Come on.
2: Whoa.
3: Awake.
4: No.
3: Come on, boy.
2: Here you are, Doc.
3: Oh, thank you, Chester. Oh, I hate to do this, Matt, but...
4: What's the matter?
3: Hey, come on, Matt, wake up here. I'll help you sit up.
4: What's the matter?
3: Chester, get his feet on the floor.
4: Well, all right, Doc. Get that tooth out of there.
3: Oh, the tooth. It's all over, Matt. The tooth is out.
4: Oh, well, then don't bother me. Let me go back to sleep.
3: No. Don't let me stretch out again like that, Chester. Splash some more water.
4: Doggone it, Doc. Leave me alone.
3: I'm sorry, Matt, but you've got to get up.
4: What for?
3: Matt, the bank's been robbed. Tom Johnson's been shot.
4: What? Where's Chester?
2: I'm right here.
4: Oh, you know what happened, Chester?
2: Well, sure I do, Mr. Dillon. I found out about it all right. I figured it was my job.
4: Uh-huh.
2: Well, you see, them two fellas, the ones that's been hanging around the Long Branch, that friend of Miss Kitty's and that other one.
4: Yeah?
2: Well, they broke into the bank early this morning. They blowed the door clean off the safe.
4: What happened to Tom Johnson?
2: Well, he seen him riding off and he started hollering and they shot him. He's dead, Mr. Dillon.
4: All right, Chester. Let's go.
2: Chester?
3: Want me to fix your powder for your head, man?
4: No, thanks, Doc. I'll make it all right.
3: It'll make you feel better?
4: I'm not going to feel better until I catch up with those men.
2: How you feeling by now, Mr. Dillon? Any better?
4: I feel all right, Chester.
2: You sure there ain't nothing I can do for you? I could tote some fresh water from that stream up there.
4: No, thanks, Chester.
2: Oh, I'd just be proud to do it for you.
4: Chester, the sooner you stop acting like a nursemaid, the better I'll feel.
2: All right, Mr. Dillon, I was only trying to help. Mr. Dillon?
4: Yes, Chester.
2: Sure was a lucky thing that Miss Kay and that shave fellow was friends now, wasn't it?
4: Yeah. Murdering bank robbers, a nice friend to have.
2: Oh, no, Mr. Dillon. Now, you know I never meant nothing like that.
4: What did you mean?
2: Why, it's plain to see.
4: Well, point it out to me.
2: Well, Mr. Dillon, if Miss Kitty hadn't been so friendly like with him, we wouldn't have known which way to come.
4: They were seen riding out of town this way, weren't they?
2: Well, sure they was. But what that shave fella told Miss Kitty sort of confirmed it, you might say.
4: Well, what did he tell her?
2: Well, she told me that this fella Shay kept telling her about how he was heading for Texas as soon as he pulled off a big deal. Miss Kitty wanted me to be sure and tell you that.
4: Well, you waited a while to mention it, didn't you?
2: Yes, sir, but with the rush and bustle and all, I kindly forgot, I guess. Anyway, I guess it don't matter so much at that. They left us a clear trail.
4: Well, it might matter. Now, hold up a minute. The trail leads over to this stream, all right.
2: Well, they could have just got thirsty. It's awful hot out here.
4: I'm going to look around a little.
2: You find anything over on that side?
4: No, nothing. Trail leads up to the stream, but it doesn't lead out again. You know, if they were really going to Texas, they'd have gone straight on through. They didn't. So they must be trying to trick us, Chester.
0: I was hoping I'd find you here, Doc.
3: Oh, good morning, Kitty.
0: Morning.
3: Sit down. Have some breakfast.
0: Yeah, thanks, Doc.
3: A little late in the morning to eat, but I've been busy. Have some coffee?
0: Yeah, please. That was a terrible thing about Tom Johnson.
3: Yes, it was, Kitty. From what they tell me, he lived long enough to suffer pretty bad, too.
0: Oh.
3: Wounds in the stomach can be very cruel.
0: Yeah, Doc, I know.
3: If I ever find out who the blabbermouth is, I'll be tempted to pull all of his teeth. And without any whiskey.
0: Blabbermouth?
3: Well, there had to be one, didn't there? It's much too much for a simple coincidence.
0: What do you mean, Doc?
3: I mean I'd like to find the big talker that let those outlaws know that Matt was going to be full of whiskey yesterday morning. His tongue must be hung in the middle. I can't understand it either.
0: You can't?
3: No, I can't. We tried to keep it as quiet as we could. Why, Matt even insisted on my pulling the tooth at night so nobody'd know about it or get any crazy ideas. And now Tom's dead and the bank's been robbed.
0: Oh, how awful.
3: Matt'll find out someday. Don't you worry. I don't envy whoever it was.
0: No, Doc. Neither do I. Doc, when do you think Matt'll be back?
3: Well, I understand he came in late last night. I haven't seen him, though.
0: Why didn't you tell me before?
3: You didn't ask me.
0: I'll see you later, Doc.

0: Can I come in, Matt?
1: Sure, Kitty. Come on in. Won't you sit down?
0: Yeah.
1: Something on your mind, Kitty?
0: Well, yes, there is, Matt. There's something I want to talk to you about.
1: Oh, is this an official visit?
0: Well, in a way, I guess it is.
1: I'll be glad to help you.
0: That's just it. Oh, Matt, I've been such a fool. It's all my fault.
1: What's all your fault?
0: Everything.
1: Well, that covers a lot of territory.
0: You know what I mean, Matt. Getting taken in by that shaved Murdoch.
1: Well, I will admit you're generally a better picker than that.
0: I just kept listening to him talk. And I'm the one that told him, Matt. I told him about your tooth.
1: Yeah. I figured it might have been you.
0: And I'm the one that was so taken in with all this talk about Texas. I sent you off on a wild goose chase, Matt. You must be safe home by now. Well, Matt, I'm sorry. I truly am.
1: Well, don't worry about it, Kitty. To tell you the truth, I was suspicious of that Texas talk.
0: Well, it's too late now. I'm ashamed of myself. Well, all he wanted with me was to find out about you, and I told him. I even helped him get away. You ought to lock me up, Matt.
1: Well, I don't think the town would stand for it, Kitty.
0: What do you mean?
1: I don't think they'd like me to lock a man and a woman in the same cell.
0: Matt, what?
1: I've got Shave locked up back there.
0: You got him?
1: Yeah. We got them both, Kitty. We left the other one buried out on the trail.
0: I don't understand.
1: Well, they let us on away and then double back. Just like they led you on with the Texas talk.
0: I don't see how...
1: Well, you don't have to, Kitty. And will you promise me that you won't try?
0: Matt.
1: Just leave the tracking to me, huh? I may not do things in a nice way like Shave does, but I'm a better man on the trail.
0: Oh, Matt.
1: Oh, come on. I'll buy you some dinner.

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Stay tuned for Family Comedy, next on ABN.

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We'll hear from the Great Gildersleeve in just a moment. But first, I want to give you some facts about a food that's becoming more important than ever these days. 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

Now let's join our friend, the great Gildersleeve. We find him in the land of Nod, sleeping the sleep of a man who has put his car up on blocks, bought his full quota of war bonds, and saved 4.5 pounds of bacon fat. While outdoors, Jack Frost has been preparing a little surprise for him.

0: What is it, Leroy?
1: Are you asleep?
0: Not now. I'm not. What do you want?
1: Do you see what I see?
0: I don't see anything. Go away.
1: But look outdoors. Look out the window.
0: Daylight. Take it away.
1: No. Get up and look. Look at the trees. Look at the ground.
0: Daylight. It gets all over everything.
1: But I'm trying to tell you, Unc, it's been snowing.
0: Well, tell Bertie or somebody. Don't come by. Did you say snowing?
1: If you don't believe me, get up and look.
0: It can't be. 30 days, that's September, April, June, and...
1: Here's a handful of it on the windowsill. Look.
0: By George, it is snow. Snow in October. Why, it hasn't snowed in October since the blizzard of 88. And that was in January.
1: Look. You can see your breath, Hunk.
0: Ooh, it must be freezing.
1: You're darn right it's freezing. The thermometer's down to 25. And you know that hole that Mr. Clanahan dug in the front yard?
0: Yes.
1: The snow's filled it up. You wouldn't know it was there.
0: Oh, my goodness. The water pipes will freeze.
1: Yeah, they will.
0: That Clanahan's a fine water commissioner. I've been after him for 6 days to get that hole filled in. Ooh, listen to that wind. Close that window, will you, Leroy?
1: Come on, Unc. The house won't get any warmer till you get up and start the furnace.
0: Leroy, I wish you wouldn't drag in these unpleasant truths so early in the morning.
1: Well, come on, get up.
0: Don't stand there staring at me. Go down and tell him I'll be right down. Tell Bertie to keep the coffee warm.
1: All right, go back to sleep if you want. But Bertie's making buckwheat cakes.
0: Yeah, I don't... Buckwheat cakes? Oh, buckwheats. One side. Gang away. The floor's cold. Where's my bathrobe? Where's my bathrobe? Bertie! Oh, I slept in it. Never mind, I found it, Bertie. Hold the buckwheat.
1: More coffee, Uncle Mort?
0: Thank you, my dear.
1: Pass your cup, will you? Hold it still.
0: I can't. I'm shivering.
2: I'll hold it, Mr. Gilfleet.
0: Ooh, that's worse. Grab it, somebody.
3: I'm sorry. I'm all over goose pimples.
4: Why don't you go put a sweater on, Bertie?
3: I got on so many sweaters now, I'm hardly bent at the elbow, and my teeth chattering like a pair of dice.
0: Marjorie, take a look at that thermometer there, will you?
4: I can tell you from here, Uncle Mort. It's cold.
0: Yes, we'll have to do something about this. While you're up, my dear, hand me a cigar, will you?
1: What do? All sit around it and warm our hands?
0: No, Leroy. We go out to the garage and we bring in some firewood. And I do mean you.
1: Oh, me and my big mouth.
0: I'm going to call up Clanahan right now before those water pipes freeze.
4: Better put your rubbers on, Leroy. That snow's wet.
1: Oh, I don't need any.
0: Put your rubbers on, young man. Hello. I want to speak to Commissioner Clanahan. He won't be in? Fine water commissioner he is. And you can tell him I said so. The commissioner is not expected in today. And if anything happens to those pipes, it's on him. As soon as Leroy comes back, I'll go down and see if I can start old Vesuvius. Bertie?
2: Yes, sir?
0: Bertie, have you ever had any acquaintance with a furnace?
3: Oh, I know how to work it. You just fiddle with that little doohickey out in the hall.
0: But that was last year. Last year, we were burning oil. With coal, there's a little more to it.
2: Oh.
0: Nothing difficult, you understand. I think you'd be very good at it.
2: Thank you.
0: Anybody who's as good as you are with a shovel...
2: Oh, the shoveling.
0: Well, that comes into it. But it's not all shoveling.
3: Well, I don't know about that. I know how to run that doohickey. I ran it last year.
0: That doohickey is called a thermostat, Bertie. I wanted to speak to you about that. As I remember it, you ran it last year at about 80.
3: You said 70.
0: Yes, and I used to set it at 70. But the minute I got out of the house, you sneaked it up to 80.
3: Well, sometimes it gets colder than others.
0: Now, this is serious, Bertie. This year, we got to save fuel. The temperature is going to be set at 65 degrees, and that's where it's going to stay.
3: 65? Maybe it's going to stay, but I ain't.
4: Oh, you wouldn't leave us, Bertie.
3: Yes, ma'am. I can't work in those 65 degrees. I'll go on away from here.
4: Oh, no, Bertie.
3: I'll go for some work for somebody else if I have to.
0: Calm yourself, Bertie, and just remember this. If anybody offers you more than 65 degrees this winter, they're traitors.
3: Huh?
0: You don't want to work for traitors, do you, Bertie?
3: No, sir, not me.
0: Well, remember that. The government says we've all got to help save fuel, Bertie. And the way to do it is to hold the temperature down to 65 degrees. Besides, 65 is warm enough for anybody.
3: 65 won't hatch no eggs.
0: No, but it'll keep you on your toes. It'll keep you from falling asleep at the broom.
3: Well, if the government says so, I guess that's the way it's got to be. But if it's all the same to the government, I'm going to buy me some woolies and sew myself into them.
4: I'm going to start looking at fur coats.
0: Fur coats? Oh, brother, there we get into inflation.
4: Oh, that's Leroy.
0: Huh?
4: He's probably got his arms full.
0: Yeah.
3: I'll let him in.
0: Yeah. Oh, close it, Leroy, close it.
1: Here's the wood. Where'll I put it?
0: On the dining room table would be very nice.
1: Wise guy. Quick, move the fire screen, Bernie.
3: There.
1: Can I light the fire on?
0: Before we do that, young man, let's get down the cellar and start the furnace. I want to teach you how to take out the ashes.
1: Holy smokes, do I have to do all the work around here?
0: Oh, no.
1: I don't see what you had to go and change the furnace to coal for anyway. The oil was working all right. There wasn't any ashes. You didn't have to get up in the morning and shake it. It never went out. It was swell.
0: It was swell, all right. It was a comfort and a convenience. But we're going to have to give up our conveniences, Leroy. There isn't going to be enough oil to go around this winter. That's why we're burning coal. Doesn't have to come so far, so it's easier to get.
1: Well, it's no easier for me, I can tell you that.
0: Look here, young man. You want to help in this war, don't you?
1: Well, sure I do. I'd go right out and join the Navy. They'd let me. Why, so would I.
3: Me too. Did I say that?
0: I think we all want to help. But I'm too old to join, Leroy, and you're too young. We've just got to help in the only way we can, and here at home. So remember, every time you carry out a load of ashes, you're in the fight as much as the next man.
1: Well, how about you getting in it too, Unc?
0: Even me? I'll get up in the mornings and wrestle with the furnace if it kills me. And I don't have to tell you, young man, when Uncle Throckmorton gets up off his pants, this country is really all out.
1: Put it there, Unc.
0: Yeah.
1: Let's go down and shake the insides out of that furnace.
0: Very good. The heat's beginning to come up.
4: Oh.
0: I'll have it as warm as toast here in a jiffy, Marjorie.
4: Now remember, Uncle Mort, 65.
0: Yeah, that's as warm as most toast. The only trouble is, if this cold snap lasts 3 days, we'll be out of coal. I'd better call up and order some more.
4: Yes, you better.
0: Yes. Oh, my goodness, I should have done this before, my dear. Hello? Summerfield Coal Company? I want a ton of coal delivered to my house this afternoon. In a week. That's a fine way to run a coal company. What's your name? Flanahan. Well, this is Gildersleeve. No wonder you're such a rotten water commissioner. You spend all your time peddling coal. Well, now you listen here, Flanahan. I want a ton of coal delivered to my house before the day is over, if you have to bring it yourself. And furthermore, I want that hole in my front yard filled in. Water commissioner, if my pipes freeze up, I'll sue you. I guess I told him. Hello? Why, you... He hung up.
4: What did he say, Uncle Mort?
0: Nothing fit for ladies' ears, my dear. Wasn't even fit for mine. Where's Leroy?
4: Oh, he's over shoveling off Mrs. Ranson's walk.
0: Oh, Mrs. Ranson, eh? Maybe I ought to go help him.
4: He doesn't need any help, Uncle Mort. He's getting paid for it, you know.
0: Oh, say, I wonder if she's got any heat over there. I wonder what kind of a furnace she's got.
4: I really couldn't say, Uncle Mort.
0: I wonder if it's been converted. It'd be terrible if it hasn't.
4: Terrible?
0: Yeah. Maybe it's been converted and she hasn't got any coal. Oh, that would be just as bad.
4: Yes, it would.
0: Or maybe she's got coal and doesn't know how to start the furnace.
4: Uh-huh.
0: All alone there with no man in the house.
4: Yeah.
0: Do you know what she ought to have?
4: Yes, a man.
0: No, some firewood. Maybe I ought to call up and order her some, huh?
4: Don't you think you ought to find out whether she's got any first?
0: Oh, that's a great idea, Marjorie. I'll go over there myself and find out. Thanks for the tip.
4: Oh, don't thank me. You were going anyway.
0: Where's my overcoat? Oh, here it is, right in the closet.
4: Button up tight now.
0: You know, I think I'll take her a few sticks of firewood just in case. I'll take these logs Leroy brought in.
4: There goes our fire.
0: Oh, my hat. Put it on my head, will you, my dear?
4: She likes you better in your air raid helmet.
0: I'll have the hat if you don't mind. You don't have to put it on at such a rakish angle. Put it on straight.
4: Oh, you look sweet that way. There you are. I'll open the door for you.
0: Thank you, my dear. Over the river and through the woods to grandmother's house we go.
1: Hey, Unc!
0: The horse knows the way to carry the sleigh through the wide and drifting snow.
1: Hey, Mort, where's he going?
4: He's going next door to warm up Mrs. Ransom.

0: The Great Gildersleeve will be with us again in a few seconds. 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Like an angel of mercy with an armload of wood, he trudges up the walk to the Widow Ransom's door. Where whom should he meet but
1: Hooker?
2: Gildersleeve, what mischief are you up to?
1: The same mischief you're up to, Horace.
2: I merely came over to make sure Mrs. Ransom has enough heat.
1: Yeah, so did I, and I've got some logs here to prove it.
2: I brought her a hot water bottle, so there.
1: Why don't you just go home, Judge? I'll take care of this.
2: Oh, no, you won't.
1: Horace.
2: Good morning.
3: And Throckmorton. Aren't you sweet to call? Come in, won't you?
2: After you, Throckmorton.
1: You said it.
3: Step inside so I can shut out that dreadful wind. Won't you let me take your things, gentlemen?
2: Allow me to hang them up.
3: Oh, thank you, Judge. Why, Throckmorton, what's this you brought me?
1: Wood for your fireplace.
3: For my fireplace? I declare you're the most thoughtful man.
2: I brought you something too, Mrs. Ransom. It's in one of my pockets here.
1: Yeah, the judge brought a hot water bottle in case his gout gets bad.
3: Well.
2: Hot water bottle, nothing. Blackberry cordial.
3: Blackberry cordial. Oh, I just love it. It's my favorite.
1: You sneaky old...
3: How did you know it was my favorite?
1: You didn't say anything about that.
3: Why, I haven't had any blackberry cordial since I left home. Come in by the fireplace, won't you? I've been trying to start a poor little old fire here, but all I had was newspapers, and I don't know a thing about fires.
2: Don't you worry, Mrs. Ransom. We'll soon have it blazing for you. Let's have those logs, Gildy.
1: Wait a minute. They're my logs.
3: No, Horace gets to lay the fire because he brought the cordial.
1: Oh.
3: I declare I don't know what I'd do without you boys, because I'm just about frozen to death here. I haven't any furnace. I haven't any coal.
1: You haven't any coal?
3: No. I just never thought to order any, and I don't know what I'm going to do.
1: I'll tell you what you're going to do. You're going to come over to my house. You're going to have lunch and dinner with us and spend the night. If Margie will put you up.
3: Oh, Throckmorton, you're so masterful.
1: Oh, am I?
2: Well, I hope you have a good time, Leela.
1: Yes, she will.
2: Been some time since I've enjoyed a sample of Bertie's cooking.
1: Yes.
2: She's a fine cook.
1: You're wasting your breath, Hooker.
2: Of course, I haven't got any heat in my house either. But I dare say I'll get along.
1: Yeah, I dare say you will.
3: Oh, you poor thing. Throckmorton, did you hear that? The judge hasn't any heat in his house either.
1: That's a shame.
3: I know. Let's make it a house party, shall we? Oh, how about it, Judge?
2: All right with me, if it's all right with Gildy.
3: Oh, he'd love to have you. I know he would. Just the three of us. We can have more fun.
1: Oh, fudge.
3: Fudge. We'll make fudge.
2: And pull taffy.
3: Wonderful. Throckmorton, you think of the best party.
1: Yes, don't I? All right, Hooker, you can come to lunch, but that's all.

0: so. I declare I just love it to death. I've had the most glorious afternoon.
1: Yeah, me too.
0: You know, this is the first snow I've ever seen in my whole entire life.
2: By golly, I love it too. Makes me feel like a kid again.
1: Yeah. Oh, brother, hop on the sled, Leela, and I'll pull you.
0: Oh, no, I'm too heavy. You couldn't pull me.
1: Yeah, I can pull you with one finger. Come on, hop on.
0: Well, don't strain yourself now.
1: Yeah, that's right. Now, put up your little feet. Not you, Hooker. Come on, Hooker, get off of there.
0: Now, boys, I don't want you to get to fighting over me. And whatever you do, don't anybody try to wash my face with snow.
1: Huh?
0: I just couldn't stand it if you were to wash my face.

0: Get me out of this! Get me out of this! I'm freezing to death!
1: Give me your hand, Judge.
2: Fred Waters, Judge! Fred Waters!
1: He doesn't have to. He's standing in mud. Come on, Judge, jump! There.
3: Oh, it's cold.
2: Oh, Judge, you're just a mess. Now you better run right in the house before you catch your death.
1: Yes, come on in. Are you all right, Judge?
0: I'm not saying Gildersleeve till I see my lawyer.
2: Poor Judge fell in a hole.
1: Oh, stop your whining, you old goat.
2: Throckmorton. Now, Judge, you just lie in front of the fire till you get warm.
1: He's been lying there for hours. When's he going home?
0: Right now.
4: Ooh, my ankle.
1: Huh?
4: Oh, I'm afraid I've done something to it.
1: Oh, so it's your ankle now, is it?
4: I can't stand on it.
2: Ooh! Oh, you poor child.
1: Oh, the poor widow fellow.
0: Wiggy, wiggy, wiggy, wiggy.
2: Oh, maybe that's the drugstore with the camp oil. I'll go.
1: Hooker, you're an old fake. There's nothing the matter with your ankle, and you know it.
4: What are you going to do about it, Gildy?
2: Mr. Peavy.
5: Good evening, Mrs. Ransom.
2: You brought the camp oil?
5: Yes, or I trust you're not feeling indisposed.
2: Oh, no, it's for Judge Hooker here. He fell in a hole.
5: I'm sorry to hear that, Judge. How did it happen?
0: I was chasing. Never mind.
1: Hello, Peavy.
5: Oh, hello, Mr. Gildersleeve.
1: Peavy. Now the judge thinks there's something wrong with his ankle. I'd like to have you take a look at it and give us your expert opinion.
5: Ankle, eh?
0: Yes, it has all the earmarks of a fracture.
5: Well, no, I wouldn't say that.
1: Oh, in other words, you think it's all right?
5: Well, no, I wouldn't say that either.
1: Well, what would you say? Would you say it's sprained?
5: Well, you put me in a difficult position, Mr. Gildersleeve. I'm not a physician, you know. I'm a pharmacist.
1: All right. You got a license, haven't you?
5: Well, I'm a notary public.
1: It's... That's better than nothing, isn't it?
5: Well, no, I wouldn't say that. You've got me a little mixed up.
1: All right, then, forget the license. Just answer me yes or no. Is there anything wrong with the judge's ankle, or isn't there?
5: Well, if you want to know...
0: Remember, Mr. Peavy, anything you say may be used against you.
5: Well...
1: Come on, Peavy, I'm just asking for your frank opinion, man to man. You are a man, aren't you?
5: Well, no, I would...
1: Neither would I. Good night. All right, Hooker, you can stay to dinner, but that's all.
2: Goodness gracious, 11 o'clock.
1: 11? Oh, shank of the evening, Leela. Why, Marjorie isn't even in yet.
2: I must get my beauty sleep.
4: You couldn't be any more beautiful than you are, Leela.
1: Yeah, that's true, Judge, but brother, is it corny?
2: Now, Throckmorton.
1: Huh?
2: But I really should be starting for my little old trundle bed.
1: Yeah, so should Hooker. Oh, I think I hear Marjorie outside. Yeah, shut the door, my dear.
0: Well, Marjorie, did you have a good time?
6: Oh, wonderful. An old-fashioned sleigh ride in October.
2: Certainly has put roses in your cheeks.
1: Yes, my dear. You look pretty enough to kiss. In fact, you look as if you had been.
2: Oh, well, the Lord, what sharp eyes you have.
1: Yeah?
2: Well, I've got an early day tomorrow, so if you don't mind, I'll say goodnight. Good night, Judge.
0: Good night, Marjorie.
2: Good night, Mrs. Ramsey.
6: Good night, honey child.
2: Good night, Uncle Moore.
1: Good night, my dear. Sorry I can't drive you home, Judge, but I put my car up on blocks.
0: That's all right, Gildy. I'll get home somehow.
2: Oh, yes. Now you can't go home tonight with that ankle. Throckmorton, you'll have to let Judge Hooker sleep in your den or someplace.
1: What?
0: Thanks, Gildy. Awfully sorry to put you out, old man.
1: Yeah.
2: Well, I should be starting to bed. Could you show me my room, Throckmorton?
1: Could I? Let me have your satchel.
2: Thank you. Good night, Judge.
0: Good night.
2: Oh, don't get up. I do hope your ankle will be much better in the morning.
4: Oh, I hope it will.
1: You know darn well it will.
0: Good night, Leela.
2: Good night. My, seems strange walking up these stairs with you, Throckmorton.
1: Does it, Leela? Seems to me very natural.
2: Really, Throckmorton? What do you mean by that?
1: How else would we get up there? Oh, here's my room, Leela. Your room.
2: Oh, what a nice room.
1: Yes, I put the bath towels here, and here's an extra pillow, and here's a nice warm quilt.

0: And then, in case it really gets chilly...
1: What?
0: I put an electric heating pad in your bed.
1: Well, that's just the sweetest thing I ever heard of.
0: If there's anything else you need...
1: Oh, I've got everything in my little bag, thank you.
0: Oh, well, then, good night, Leela.
1: Good night, Throckmorton.
0: Sure you don't want me to tuck you in?
1: Why, Throckmorton, you devil, you...
0: Yeah, I was only joking, of course. Good night, Leela. Oh, me, what an angel. I hope I dream about her tonight. All right, Hooker, let's get to bed. You take this couch and I'll take the leather. Is this enough blankets for you?
2: I suppose so.
0: Well, then, good night. And please do me a favor.
2: What's that?
0: Don't snore.
2: I never do. Don't you lock the house up, Gildy?
0: I have.
2: I always go over before I go to bed to make sure.
0: Yeah? You're a nervous old woman, you old goat.
2: I am not. But I know there's such a thing as burglars because I send half a dozen of them to jail every week.
0: Burglars? Yes, the idea. Can I turn the light out now?
2: Any time.
0: Well, all right.
2: Oh, Gildy.
0: Yeah. What is it?
2: Aren't you going to tuck me in?
0: Oh! I'll break your other ankle, Hooker. Now get to bed. Idea. Old goat. Oh, isn't that awful? Snoring already. Listen to that. What's that? Hooker's got me imagining things. Ooh, it's probably in the cellar. Oh, my goodness, there's nobody in the cellar. Come on, Gildy, you gotta be a hero. You gotta go down there and face it. By gosh, it is a burglar, all right. He's trying to get in that cellar window, right over there by the furnace. But I'm ready for him. When he comes through, I'll hit him with his poker. Aesop, quiet. Shh, quiet, cat. Aesop, go away. Shh. Oh, here he comes.
3: Oh! Landslide! Help, fire! What's going on here?
4: Oh! You wasn't called, didn't you?
3: Flanahan!
4: You've been after me all day. You and the whole town. Well, here's your coal. You can dig yourself out in the morning.
3: Oh!

There's something I'd like to say to all our listeners. We were lucky here in Summerfield. We had an early cold snap before the real winter set in to remind us to get ready for it while there's still time. Now, you've heard that there's going to be a shortage of fuel oil this winter, and you've probably also heard people say that there's nothing to it but a lot of talk. Well, I got the dope from the government, and this is it. 95% of the fuel oil consumed in the East used to be shipped by tanker. Now we have to ship our oil by rail. It takes 280 tank cars to carry as much oil as one ship, so you figure it out for yourself. We haven't got enough tank cars to carry all the oil where it's needed, or anywhere near all. There's no shortage of oil, it's a shortage of transportation. That's why the government is telling you to convert your furnace to coal if you can. They're just trying to keep us warm, folks. And if we got any sense, we'll get going right now and do what they're telling us. Have our heating plants checked, insulate our houses, put on weather strips, anything that'll save fuel. If you haven't got the cash for it, you can borrow it from the FHA. It's really an investment. Not only in improving your house and keeping your family comfortable and healthy, but you'll get some of it back in savings on your fuel bill. And you'll know that you're doing something to help our Army and Navy win this war. If that doesn't give you enough of a glow to keep you warm throughout the winter, remember, it's going to be a heck of a lot colder in Russia. Good night, ladies and gentlemen.

0: music heard on this program was composed and conducted by Billy Mills. This is Frank Bingham speaking for the makers of Parquet Margarine and inviting you to tune in again next week for the further adventures of the Great Gildersleeve.
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2: 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You just heard an episode of The Great Gildersleeve, which originally aired Sunday, October 11th, 1942, 84 years ago today, titled First Cold Snap. This episode of The Great Gildersleeve originally aired Wednesday, October 11th, 1950, 76 years ago today. Its title, Bullard for Mayor.
3: Hey, Bertie.
4: What you want, Leroy?
3: They're going to elect another mayor in Summerfield. You think Uncle Mort will get fired as water commissioner?
4: Mr. Gildersleeve fired? Nah, they wouldn't fire him, would they?
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0: see what's doing with the great Gildersleeve. Our water commissioner is a little late for breakfast this morning, but things are humming anyway. Leroy is occupied with his pancakes, and those lovebirds, Marjorie and Bronco, are occupied with each other.
1: May I put sugar in your coffee, honey?
2: Thanks, honey.
1: Of course, you don't need sugar. You're so sweet anyway.
2: Oh, Marge.
3: Bertie, isn't that murder?
1: Cream sugar?
2: Thanks, honey.
1: You're welcome, sugar.
4: Oh, mush.
2: What's that, Leroy?
4: Pass the mush, honey.
1: Leroy, we're not having mush.
4: Are you kidding? There's mush all over the place.
5: Sugar, syrup, honey, and mush. This is the sweetest family.
6: Well, good morning, little family. What's tickling Bertie?
4: Mush.
6: What?
1: Don't pay any attention to him, Uncle Mort.
2: Good morning, Mr. Gildersleeve.
6: Oh, Bronco, you've been living here 6 months. You don't have to reach across the table and shake my hand every morning.
2: I like to be friendly, Mr. Gildersleeve.
6: Well, be a good friend and pass me the pancakes.
2: Yes, sir. Oh, by the way, Marge, honey, I won't be home for lunch.
1: Oh?
2: Our new club is having its first luncheon downtown.
6: New club?
2: That's right, Mr. Gildersleeve. We just organized a new civic club. We're going to do Summerfield a lot of good.
1: Isn't Bronco wonderful, Unky? He's president.
4: Oh, brother.
6: Yes, indeed. Fine boy. Bronco, what's the name of your club?
2: The Junior Thinkers of Summerfield.
4: The Junior what?
2: Thinkers.
4: That's what I thought you said. And since you're the president, I guess you're the biggest.
6: Leroy!
1: Well, Uncle Mort, do you know what Bronco and the Thinkers are going to do?
6: No, my dear. I can't say that I do.
1: Tell him, Bronco.
2: Well, Mr. Gildersleeve, we're going to think.
6: Ah?
2: The way we see it, Mr. Gildersleeve, the people of Summerfield aren't giving enough serious thought to the way this town's being run.
6: Well...
2: Confidentially, Mr. Gildersleeve, we're meeting today to decide whom we're going to support for mayor.
6: Well, there shouldn't be any doubt in your mind about that. We want to re-elect Mayor Terwilliger. He's a smart man. He appointed me. Let's support the man who supports us. I mean...
2: Well, all we want, Mr. Gildersleeve, is to see that the best man's elected.
6: Well, that's Terwilliger.
4: Unc's the best water commissioner, too.
6: Thank you, my boy.
2: It'd be hard for people to imagine anybody else being water commissioner, Mr. Gildersleeve.
6: Well, thank you. By George, you young fellows are pretty straight thinkers. Let's shake a leg, Leroy. I have a water department to run.
4: I have to find my books, Unc. How keen of you to drive me to school.
6: Happy to do it.
4: Watch it, Unc. Mr. Bullard's backing out of his driveway across the street. He wants to go first.
6: Oh, that Bullard. What a neighbor. Well, I started backing out first.
4: He stopped. Guess he doesn't want you to cut up his new Cadillac with our old cement mixer.
6: Now, Leroy.
4: He's honking at you. I'll hump back.
6: Leroy, don't do that. He's hard enough to get along with.
7: Gildersleeve?
6: Oh, hello, Mr. Bullard.
7: I want to see you.
4: He's getting out of his car, Unc. He looks mad about something.
6: He's always mad about something. If he raises his voice to me just once...
7: Gildersleeve? Oh.
4: He raised his voice, Unc. Slug him.
6: Leroy, keep out of this. Well, nice to see you, Mr. Bullard. Nice of you to come over.
7: Gildersleeve, this isn't a social call. It's business.
6: Business?
7: What happened to the water pressure this morning?
6: Oh, that. Well...
7: I was all lathered up halfway through my shave, and the water cut off again.
6: Leroy.
7: Half the time when I turn on the faucet, nothing comes out but a light breeze. What do you propose to do about this ridiculous trickle we're getting from the water department?
6: Well, I'm on my way to the office.
7: You should be on your way out of office.
6: Watch it, Bullard.
7: You'd better wash it, Gildersleeve.
4: Oh, boy, this is keen.
7: Why did the water cut off this morning?
6: Well, maybe they're working on the water main someplace.
7: Someplace? You don't even know. If I were Terwilliger, I'd have you out of there so fast it'd make your head swim.
6: But,
7: Gildersleeve, you are a nincompoop.
6: That did it. Bullard, if Leroy wasn't present, I'd make you eat those words.
4: I'll leave.
6: You will not. Driving to school.

0: because he's an important man in town thinks he can insult the city officials. Well, I insulted him right back. He can't hurt me. I'm not running for office. The mayor appoints me. You say, I wonder if he'll appoint me again. You think I'll stop by his office and make sure? Yoo-hoo! Anybody in?
1: I've been in, Gildersleeve, since 9 o'clock sharp.
0: Well, yes. Well, I would have been at 9 sharp, but I've been talking to one of our customers about ways to make the service better.
1: Good idea, Gildersleeve. We all want to be on the job. There's an election coming up, you know.
0: Oh, I know. But you don't have to worry about a thing, Mr. Mayor.
1: I don't, eh?
0: No, indeed. In fact, Mr. Mayor, I've done considerable campaigning for our re-election. Yours.
1: Well, the administration needs all the support it can get, Gildersleeve. There's a new civic organization in town that has me worried.
0: Oh?
1: Yes, the Junior Thinkers of Summerfield.
0: The Junior Thinkers?
1: Hmm.
0: You don't have to worry about them.
1: Well, you don't think so?
0: No. Mr. Mayor, lend me your ear.
1: What is it, Gildersleeve?
0: Guess who controls the Junior Thinkers?
1: Who?
0: My son-in-law.
1: Gildersleeve.
0: Yes, Mr. Mayor.
1: I know you've worried occasionally about being reappointed water commissioner.
0: Me?
1: Gildersleeve, lend me your ear.
0: What is it, Mr. Mayor?
2: You're as good as appointed.
0: I am?
1: So you've told your son-in-law whom to support for mayor. Gildersleeve, you're quite a card.
0: Well, Mr. Mayor, in my deck, you're the ace.
1: Well, the deuce you say.
0: Gildersleeve, you're clever.

0: And then do you know what happened, Judge?
1: What, Leroy?
0: Mr. Bullard called out a nincompoop.
1: He did? Well, I'm glad I dropped over. Then what happened?
2: Well, hello, Judge. Leroy?
0: Hi.
1: Hello, Gilda.
2: What's this about a nincompoop?
0: I was just telling the judge how you stood up to Mr. Bullard this morning.
2: You bet I did.
1: If you want my advice, Gilda, you'll try to get along with your neighbors. Rumson Bullard is a very important man. Someday he may go to the mayor about you.
2: A lot of good it'll do him. I've never been on better terms with the mayor. In fact, I was closeted with him and his honor all morning.
1: Well, what were you doing in the closet? Hiding a few of the city skeletons?
2: All right, Judge.
1: A change of administration could mean a change of water commissioners, you know.
2: Oh, I'm not worried, Judge.
1: Uh-huh.
2: Pretty hard to change any administration these days.
1: Yes.
2: In fact, the good mayor has assured me of reappointment already.
1: He has? Gildy, how'd you get in so good with the mayor?
2: All I did was use my influence with the one group in town that can swing the election.
1: What group could the water commissioner influence? The meter readers union?
2: Judge, I'll have you know I practically control the junior thinkers of Summerfield.
1: You do?
2: You bet. Bronco's their president. And they wanted to back somebody for mayor, so I threw my weight around.
3: Hello, Mr. Gildersleeve.
1: Here's Bronco now.
3: Hello, Judge Hooker.
2: Well, Bronco, you thinkers have your little meeting?
3: We sure did, Mr. Gildersleeve.
2: Great.
3: The club followed your advice about selecting a good man.
2: Hey, what did I tell you, Judge?
3: But they didn't follow your advice about supporting Mayor Terwilliger.
2: Hey, what did I tell you? Huh?
3: They took my advice and selected the man that I consider the finest, most civic-minded man in Summerfield.
2: Well, Bronco, I have done a few things for the city, but...
3: Oh, not you, Mr. Gildersleeve. Your neighbor, Mr. Rumson Bullard.
2: Bullard! Water commissioner, you've turned off your own water.

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0: Well, let's get back to the great Gildersleeve. Our water commissioner assured His Honor the Mayor of the support of the junior thinkers of Summerfield, but they had thoughts of their own. They're backing the one man Gildersleeve fears, Rumson Bullard. Where does that leave our hero? Right in the middle, as usual.
1: Nothing to trouble. How do I get into these things?
2: What'd you say, Unky?
1: Oh, nothing, Marjorie. Nice of you to walk downtown with your old uncle this morning.
2: Well, I couldn't pass up the sale at Hogan Brothers. We need so many things before the baby arrives.
1: Yes, we have to get ready for the baby. Need any money, my dear?
2: Oh, I think I have enough.
1: You better take it while I have it. The water commissioner's well could run dry. Here's $5.
2: Oh, gee, thanks, Unky. I'm sorry Broncos Club isn't supporting Mayor Terwilliger, especially since you told him they would. Unky, does that put you in a bad position?
1: Is it for me to baby?
2: Well, you can explain it to the mayor, can't you?
1: Yeah, well, I'll try. You run along to Hogan Brothers.
2: All right. What'll I buy the baby with your $5?
1: Buy him a book that somebody should have bought for me. How to Win Friends and Influence People.
2: Goodbye, Unky, and good luck.
1: Goodbye, my dear. Well, I hate to face Terwilliger. It has to be done. And to think that yesterday we were such good pals. Laughing and joking together. Say, we're probably still good pals. We've had our ups and downs before, but he's always forgiven me. It isn't my fault if my son-in-law and the thinking people won't support him. He'll understand. Sure. What a fine little fellow. Good morning, Mr. Mayor.
3: Who's there?
1: It's me. Yeah, I. Throckmorton P. Gildersleeve, your faithful lieutenant. Now, Mr. Mayor, Your Honor, don't look at me like that. I know I promised that Broncos Club would support you, but you know how unpredictable youth is. You believe that, don't you, Mr. Mayor? I won't vote for Bullard. I'm stuck with you. I mean, I'm sticking with you, like we agreed. We did agree on that, didn't we? Mr. Mayor, say something.
3: I'll say something, Gildersleeve. Get out! Out!
1: You mean you're not going to appoint me water commissioner?
3: Gildersleeve, I wouldn't appoint you dog catcher.
1: Whoop! Where have I heard that before?

0: Hello, Peavy.
1: Oh, hello, Mr. Gildersleeve. What can I do for you this morning?
0: Give me a tall Coke, Peavy.
1: Very well. Lots of ice?
0: Just wrap the ice in a napkin, Peavy. I'll put it on my head.
1: How's that?
0: I just left the city hall. I've got a bad headache.
1: The coming election worrying you fellows down at city hall?
0: Well, no matter which way the election goes, I'm out anyway.
1: Mr. Gildersleeve, I thought you and the mayor were thicker than thieves.
0: Watch it, Peavy. We're not anymore. I had a fight with the mayor this morning.
1: Well, you could be reappointed if your neighbor, Mr. Bullard, is elected.
0: I had a fight with him yesterday morning.
1: My, my.
0: What do you think I should do, Peavy?
1: Well, if you're such a fighter, why don't you join the Marines?
0: I might at that. You're the Foreign Legion.
1: No, I don't think you have to worry, Mr. Gildersleeve.
0: Oh?
1: You've always run a good reservoir. You have a lot of friends. I suppose you noticed the mayor's poster in my window.
0: Yeah. They're right by the rat poison.
1: Mr. Gildersleeve, I put that poster up to help re-elect the mayor and keep you on the payroll. Long may the water commissioner wave.
0: Yeah, all right, Peavy, all right.
1: Now, that's a little witticism, Mr. Gildersleeve. Water commissioner, wave.
0: Yeah, I know, Peavy. And I rather like it. Thanks for the support.
1: Well, I believe in supporting customers because they support me.
0: Good for you. By George, I think I'll tell the mayor about you. It may help me.
1: Excuse me, Mr. Gildersleeve, you're not a customer.
0: Here, go right ahead.
2: Mr. Peavy?
1: Yes?
2: Do you remember me?
1: No, I can't say that I do.
2: A few years ago, I used to come in here and read comic books. Alvin Beaver, remember?
1: Oh, yes, yes, Alvin Beaver. You've grown up, Alvin. Care to read a comic?
2: Oh, no. Now I read thought-provoking books. I'm a junior thinker.
0: What's this?
1: Well, a thinking beaver.
2: Very good, Mr. Peavy. That's very good.
0: It wasn't that good. That boy's up to something.
2: Mr. Peavy, on behalf of the junior thinkers, I'd like to put a picture of our candidate for mayor in your window.
0: I knew it.
2: Now, isn't this a fine picture of Mr. Bullard? Look at that noble brow and that determined chin.
0: He looks like Fearless Fosdick. Peavy, maybe the young man doesn't realize you already have a candidate in your window.
2: Well, we're going to get rid of all that deadwood.
0: Oh? How do you feel about the water commissioner?
2: That water log will go, too.
0: Oh, Peavy, don't put up that poster.
1: Well?
0: Remember, I'm a good customer.
2: Mr. Peavy?
1: Yes, Alvin?
2: We junior thinkers are 251 strong, and we're all shaving now.
1: Well, I guess it won't hurt to put your poster up by the shaving cream.
0: You, my goodness, Peavy, you can't support both candidates. You can't straddle the fence.
1: Well, I wouldn't say that.
0: Politics.

0: those junior thinkers can sway Peavy, they're pretty powerful. All right, George, there's only one thing to do. Get Bronco and his junior thinkers to switch their allegiance to Mayor Terwilliger. Yeah, I'll appeal to him as a relative. Oh, Bronco!
1: Oh, hello, Mr. Gildersleeve.
0: You're raking the leaves, I see.
1: Yes, sir. This is cleanup year.
0: Bronco.
1: Yes, sir?
0: About you supporting Mr. Bullard for mayor, has it occurred to you that his election might affect people near and dear to you? I mean, have you thinkers ever thought of voting for Mayor Terwilliger?
1: I've given that a lot of thought, Mr. Gildersleeve. I'm fond of you, very fond. But I can't support your boss.
0: You can't?
1: I sincerely think Mr. Bullard is the better man. And we in the Junior Thinkers Club have the slogan, think the thought you think is right, then defend the thought with all your might.
0: Defend it all your might, oh, brother.
1: You see, we think the city of Summerfield needs a change. So what if you do make the sacrifice? In the name of good government, you'll be a martyr.
0: Yeah, but Bronco...
1: Your head may roll, but try to see it our way.
0: How can I see without a head?

0: That you, Miss Gildersleeve?
1: Yes, Bertie.
0: Don't you feel well, Miss Gildersleeve?
1: Terrible, Bertie.
0: Yes, sir. Bad news from the political front?
1: Yeah. Mayor Terwilliger hasn't a chance of being reelected. I'm through as water commissioner.
2: Oh, Mr. Gilson, you give up too easy.
1: What's this, Bertie?
2: If I got pushed off the water wagon like you, I'd climb on the bandwagon.
1: What are you getting at, Bertie?
2: If Mr. Bullard's going to be mayor, I'd polish apples with Mr. Bullard.
1: Bertie, I wouldn't stoop to that.
2: Yes, sir. If I was pushed off the water wagon, I'd climb right on the bandwagon.
1: Hey, Bertie, please.
2: Mr. Gilson, you know what I'd do if I was pushed off the water wagon?
1: Yes, Bertie.
2: That's right. I'd climb right on the bandwagon.
1: I wish it was that easy. Say, I wonder if it is that easy. I might just go over and have a neighborly talk with Bullard when he comes home. Yeah, why not? Yeah, I'll just take this easy chair here by the window and watch for his Cadillac. A chair feels good. Sure. I'll just go over and have a little chat with Bullard. There's one thing sure. He can't get another man with my experience. Actually, I'm very fortunate. Water is all I know. Oh, eyes are tired. Better close them. Might even take Bullard that gold-plated faucet the pipeline people sent me. Yeah, that's what I'll do.

0: Bullard will love this faucet. He's nuts about gold. He uses a paperweight on the mayor's desk. You wonder why he doesn't answer the doorbell.
1: Yes?
0: Hello, Mr. Bullard.
1: Oh, it's you, Gildersleeve.
0: Yes, your neighbor.
1: Please. Please, don't remind me of it. I'm about to eat. And the only reason you're still my neighbor is that I couldn't buy your house.
0: No, Mr. Bullard. There's no reason you and I can't be as close as, well, Mayor Terwilliger and I used to be.
1: Gildersleeve, what are you getting at?
0: Well, when you take office as mayor, you'll look a long time before you find a water commissioner with my experience. So I thought I'd offer you my services and this solid gold water faucet.
1: Gildersleeve, after all you've done to me, how can you presume that I'd ever appoint you water commissioner?
0: What have I done?
1: One, you live across the street. Two, last year you backed into my Cadillac. Three, when I was painting my house white, you burned rubber tires and turned it gray.
0: Yeah, well,
1: I... Four, you ruined my petunia bed playing detective one night.
0: But...
1: Five...
0: That's enough. You won't appoint me.
1: No. I won't appoint a nincompoop.
0: Oof. That word again.
1: Now, get out.
0: Get out! I'll get out, Bullard. Watch it. Let go of my arm. Let go. Let go. My arm. Let go of my arm, I said.
2: But, Mr. Gildersleeve, I'm just trying to wake you up.
0: Eh? You what? Oh, Bertie.
2: Mr. Bullard's here to see you.
0: Is? Now, see here, Bullard, you can't throw me out. You're not even mayor yet.
1: Gildersleeve, what are you babbling about?
0: Me?
1: Yeah.
0: Oh, hello, Mr. Bullard. I guess I was snoozing a little.
1: Well, I'm sorry to interrupt you, Gildersleeve, but when I'm elected, I want to offer you the water commissioner's job.
0: Huh?
1: I am not ungrateful, Gildersleeve, and I know somebody had to convince your son-in-law and his junior thinkers to back me for mayor.
0: Well...
1: Now, Gildersleeve, I know you're so close to the present mayor that you can't admit it.
0: No, I can't admit it.
1: So, Gildersleeve, old neighbor, you're still going to be the water commissioner.
0: Well, good old Bullard. No use giving him the gold-plated faucet. I'll keep it myself.

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1: Sure, hop in.
2: Gee, people sure do crazy things at election time.
1: Crazy things? What do you mean?
2: Oh, Bronco and his thinkers running around town with posters. Mr. Bullard being nice to you so you'll help him get elected. You being nice to Mr. Bullard so he'll let you keep your job.
1: Leroy, it's not that way at all. The junior thinkers is a fine group. It's a good thing for young people to take an interest in their government. Yeah, and as for Mr. Bullard and me, we're both grown men. Both too intelligent to suddenly start being nice to each other simply for the sake of politics. You watch the driveway, my boy.
2: You're okay. Back out. Hold it, Aunt. Hold it. That's Mr. Bullard backing out of his driveway.
3: Hello, Bullard.
4: Hello, Gildersleeve.
3: After you, Bullard.
4: No, no, you go ahead, Gildersleeve.
3: I'm in no hurry. After you, old friend.
4: No, no, no. You first.
3: No, you first.
2: Oh, for corn's sake, I'll walk to the library.

0: Great Gildersleeve is played by Willard Waterman. The show is written by Paul West, John Elliott, and Andy White, with music by Robert Armbruster. Included in the cast are Walter Tetley, Mary Lee Robb, Gail Gordon, Stanley Farrar, Dick Crenna, Bud Steffen, Lillian Randolph, Earl Ross, and Richard LeGrand. This is John Heaston saying goodnight for the Kraft Foods Company, makers of the famous line of Kraft quality food products. 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
2: 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This episode of Fibber, McGee, and Molly first aired Tuesday, October 11th, 1949, 77 years ago today, titled Making Cloth Out of Paper.
3: The Johnson's Wax Program with Fibber, McGee, and Molly. 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Maybe Mr. McGee is just not a ladies' man, but it's a fact that up till now, neither Dame Fortune nor Lady Luck have ever flirtatiously dropped their scented handkerchiefs as they passed him.
4: Oh, sure.
3: We say up till now because he's just come up with a get-rich idea that has distinct possibilities. Possibilities for what? We don't know. So let's listen to Fibber, McGee, and Molly.
4: And I'll freely admit, kiddo, that in the past I've had a lot of ideas that didn't pan out, but this one is really a pip. You promise to keep it confidential?
5: Certainly, dearie. Compared to me, a clam is a master of ceremonies. You know what my mother always used to say?
4: What?
5: She used to say nobody ever got caught in a shut trap.
4: Well, you just bear that in mind, Tootsie. So when people come up to the window, your purple chauffeur-driven limousine with the leopard upholstery, and ask you how I made all my dough, you just play coy. Pretend you don't know.
5: Pretend, he says.
4: Boy, oh boy, I got a project here that'll have snarling Ed McDonald at the Third National Bank gnashing his teeth. Why, we'll be so rich. Look, kiddo, do you know how fine paper is made?
5: Yes, out of cloth.
4: Right. But did anybody ever think of reversing the process and making fine cloth out of paper?
5: Cloth out of paper. Heavenly days. How on earth...
4: You see, Snooky, nobody's ever done it simply because nobody ever thought of it before.
5: But how do you know it can be done?
4: My gosh, nobody knows whether anything can be done before they try it. What if Wilbur and Orville Wright had just sat down and said, what do we know about electricity?